0: Administration Transportation Secretary Sean Duffy.
1: To think that they're going to go to war with Donald Trump and actually win that war with the U.S., I think it's foolish on their part.
0: Donald Trump himself has remained surprisingly to many mostly quiet. His first comment was a brief post, less than 30 words, on his social media site Truth Social. He said Canada wants the benefits of being a state without being one. But notably, Trump didn't use the term 51st state and did not even mention Mark Carney by name. Steve Futterman, CBC News, Los Angeles.
2: The latest figures on the Ebola outbreak in the Democratic Republic of Congo are out. There are now 5,500 confirmed Ebola cases, and that includes more than 2,600 patients who died. The current outbreak has become the biggest Ebola epidemic in the Congo's history. In Guinea, at least 30 people are dead after a landslide in the country's capital, Conakry. Heavy rainfall overnight on Saturday caused the city's largest landfill to collapse, pushing debris out and burying nearby homes. At least another six people were severely injured. It happened just hours before the site was set to be closed permanently, according to local officials. Search and rescue efforts are now underway to find survivors. More evacuation orders and alerts have been issued in BC's South Cariboo region as the massive Pear Lake wildfire continues to grow. Properties west of Cache Creek are under orders, while 1,500 properties on the Bonaparte Plateau are under evacuation alerts. All of BC remains under a state of emergency. And places across Europe are still battling a devastating wildfire season in Serbia. Firefighters brought in by the European Union are hosing down flames. Serbia activated the European Union's civil protection mechanism on Friday, getting additional emergency crews and firefighting helicopters from Germany, Romania, and Slovakia. In Macedonia, fire crews struggled to reach a major forest fire just south of the capital, Skopje. This summer has brought severe drought and wildfire to much of Europe. And that is your World This Hour. For CBC News, I'm Jasmine Sepiatis.
3: And now the weather forecast for Toronto, Hamilton, and Niagara. Showers with the risk of a thunderstorm overnight, a low of 15. For Monday, clouds with a chance of showers and gusty winds, high of 20, humidex value of 25. In Peterborough and the Kawarthas, chance of a thunderstorm and then rain clearing overnight, a low of 12. Tomorrow, cloudy with a 60% chance of showers and a risk of thunderstorms, a high of 18 degrees.
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5: From WBEZ Chicago, it's This American Life. I'm Tobin Lowe, sitting in for Ira Glass. The story of Sarah and Ethan's relationship starts with heartbreak. She had just gotten out of a 12-year relationship. He was separated after 13 years of marriage. Neither of them were particularly interested in jumping into something new too fast. But their mutual friends thought, hey, they have that in common. They're both in their 40s, both a little wobbly from their last relationships. They should date. Here's Ethan.
6: I think they saw us both as like people who didn't know what they were doing and thought maybe these two can figure it out together.
5: That's both like sweet and maybe a little insulting.
6: Yeah, I'm going to take it as sweet.
5: They hit it off, kept seeing each other, doing datey stuff. Dinners, museums, walks in the park. And as weeks and then months went by, they advanced to the stage of hanging out with no particular plans. At one point, a kind of big thing happened. A friend of Sarah's died. Ethan knew how hard she was taking it, so he asked her, "You want to go to a ball game? Take your mind off things?" And it felt nice to let him take care of her in that way. It's now been 10 months. So you're in contact pretty much every day. You see each other regularly. You're not seeing anybody else. Is he your boyfriend then?
7: No.
5: Obviously, this is Sarah. What do you refer to him as?
7: I guess I use his name.
5: Okay.
7: And I will often say, he's the person I'm sort of seeing.
5: The sort of feels crucial there.
7: Or kind of.
5: Uh-huh.
7: Or I guess I'm. There's always a bit of a qualifier.
6: Gosh. I think both of us have

0: sort of avoid using the boyfriend-girlfriend terms.
1: In fact, a couple weeks ago, they had a conversation about whether it was time to have the "what are we" conversation, and they decided to put it off. Ethan and Sarah are your classic example of let's not put a label on it. You know couples like this, and I understand that people do this, but I'm always a little like, why are you doing this dance? Like, if it looks like a boyfriend duck and it quacks like a boyfriend duck, it's just a boyfriend duck, right?
2: Some of my friends will refer to him as my boyfriend, but...
1: You're making a face.
2: Not, not very comfortable with it.
1: Why do you think that is? What does it bring up for you? What is the feeling?
2: It feels like if we put a label on it, gosh, we're going into the tunnel again. Like, it feels like it could last a long time, and that's a little scary. And if I'm someone's girlfriend, I want to be prioritized in a certain way, and I'm going to be reciprocal in that, is not something that I'm comfortable with right now.
1: There are other considerations they're thinking about, like Ethan's daughter, who is 10, and still doesn't really know about Sarah. He's thought a lot about what putting a label on this thing with Sarah would trigger.
0: If Dad had a girlfriend, I think that that would feel very significant to her. Yeah, I think that that would, I think it would feel like a big deal to a 10-year-old.
1: When I was hearing this described to me at first, I was like, to be honest, I was like, oh, this sounds very like teenagery, immature, like we don't want to call it anything. And now the more that I've talked to you, it's like, oh, it's a very mature and sort of being honest with yourself about what you want and what comes with putting a label on it.
2: Oh yeah, absolutely. Because there's expectations, and having no expectations is so much nicer right now.
1: I get what she's saying. Labels, they're powerful. They can distill you down to a single word, can get stuck on you without your permission. I still think about the day when my dad introduced me as his husky boy. I thought about that label for years. Today on our show, we have a story of a woman who spent more than a decade trying to get a particular label put on her. And we see what happens when a label that's holding someone's life together gets peeled away. And also, today, I have the all-powerful label of host, so I am commanding you to stay with us. It's This American Life, Act One, Last Shift. The label being assigned in this first story is temporary. It's a label that can feel meaningful and definitive. You know the thing will end, whatever it is. But temporary is also a flexible term. Your life on Earth is temporary, but it can go on for 100 years. The temporary label plays an important role in the U.S. immigration system for something called temporary protected status, TPS. TPS is a status given to a country all at once. It allows eligible people from that country to live and legally work in the U.S. if their home country has become unsafe or unstable, for instance, because of war or disaster. And if war or disaster goes on, TPS can be extended. For some countries, it's been extended for more than 25 years. Wars can last a long time. A 30-second earthquake can cause damage that takes years to recover from. Last week, the Trump administration succeeded in ending TPS for people from Haiti. A judge removed the last roadblock. It affected a huge number of people, more than 300,000 Haitians. Many have been here in jobs and lives far longer than anyone would consider temporary. So, 300,000 people were facing an end all at once. Hannah Jaffe Walt spent time last week with one of them at her job, a woman named Marie. And no one, including Marie, knew which day would be her very last on the job. Here's Hannah.
3: I had heard about Marie before I showed up at the nursing home in Boston. Her boss told me he was losing his best CNA, the pride of the building, he said. A CNA is a certified nursing assistant. Families love Marie, he told me. When I walked in, the senior nurse leader, Florinette, walked me up to the second floor, pointing out details and people along the way. And she pointed to a room and said, the woman staying in this room refused to be moved from her chair to the bed.

0: by anyone but Marie.
1: If Marie is not here, we have to make sure that we go and tell her why Marie is not here.
2: Yeah. Why did you?
1: Because she's used to Marie. She's used to her, and Marie treats her with respect. So she really is an exemplary CNA. I've worked with many CNAs. I know everyone. This is Marie.
0: Oh, hello.
3: How you doing?
0: I've heard so much about you.
3: Oh, really?
1: Well, this is another Marie.
0: Okay.
1: Yes. This is another Marie.
0: Got it. Apparently, there are a lot of Maries in this building. Marie Jolette, Marie Claire, Marie France. I ask Florinette, how much of the staff here is Haitian? And she says, oh, we all are, except for, and she scans the floor, her.
1: She's not Haitian, but I think I see 3 CNAs already, and all 3 of them are Haitian.
0: And then a small woman in glasses, gold hoops, ponytail, and pink scrubs walks purposefully down the hall toward us.
1: Hannah, here is your Marie.
3: Nice to meet you.
0: So nice to meet you. Yeah. I've heard so much about you already before even meeting you.
3: Okay. Okay. I'm here a long time.
0: How long have you been here?
3: 12 years.
0: Do you know that you have a reputation here as being one of the best?
3: Yes, I know.
0: But Marie is not particularly interested in talking about this or dwelling on her talents. Marie's not a dweller. For a person who's a star, she's the opposite of flashy. She's focused, quiet, exceedingly polite, but I'm asking questions and I can tell she's distracted, glancing at the rooms behind me where her residents are.
3: I have somebody in the bathroom for now. I'm cannot stay
0: okay,
3: for
0: so I'll
3: too
0: set
3: long.
0: Up. Okay. Okay.
3: Okay, thank you.
0: Thanks.
3: Thank you for coming.
0: Oh, I'm so glad to be here. From there, Marie is in motion, and she invites me to follow her from one resident to the next.
3: I'm coming.
0: In and out of bathrooms and linen closets, between bedsides, humming evangelical hymns to herself as she changes sheets. And cleans up messes. I thought we were going to talk about this huge change that was about to happen in Marie's life, about what is likely her last week on this job. But actually, it seems like I'm going to watch her do her last week on the job. And the other nurses and CNAs are watching me and my microphone and asking each other, what's she doing? She's following Marie? Why? Because she's good at her job? And then they want to talk and add on, saying, I can also tell you how good Marie is at her job.
4: She never say no. She always be there for everybody.
5: She's just really special.
6: She knows all their little quirks, and you know, she'll be training someone and say, you know, they like a sock on their left foot but not on their right, and you know, she remembers all those things that you don't have to remember to do your job. She's great. So,
0: and do you know what's happening with Marie this week, at the end of this week?
6: I do not know. Yeah.
0: I get out of the conversation awkwardly and have a couple more moments just like this where I gather bit by bit that nobody here knows the major thing that is happening in Marie's life. Marie has invited me here knowing I'm doing a story about people on TPS, about her job ending. But the people she works with don't know her job is ending or that she's on TPS. Even though most people who work here are Haitian, some of them are on TPS, like Marie is, but most aren't. A woman on staff named Nancy told me, we give each other privacy.
7: We don't ask questions directly because we don't know who have it, who doesn't have it, and things like that, you know?
0: Yeah.
7: So we just stay,
0: talk
7: as a group.
0: Nancy said the day that the Supreme Court allowed the Trump administration to end TPS for Haitians, the staff got together at the end of the day and talked about how sad it was that TPS was ending, how scared people were. She said Marie, in particular, was very sympathetic in those conversations toward our other coworkers who have TPS. But Nancy clearly did not know Marie is one of those coworkers.
7: You know, and she was feeling for everybody else. Everybody was talking about it.
0: Mm-hmm.
7: Especially Marie, because she's very caring like that for everybody.

0: How's it going?
1: Good.
0: Yeah? I catch Marie coming out of a room and pull her aside for a minute. And your coworkers have been asking what I'm doing. And I've been saying I'm following you. Mm-hmm. And nobody seems to know about TPS and that stuff. Do you want me not? I have not said anything.
2: No.
0: So you haven't talked to people here about it?
2: No, I don't want to talk to them about it.
0: Okay. Can I ask why?
2: I just don't want to.
0: Yeah. Okay.
2: If something happens, I cannot come, I will tell them, but for now, no.
0: Yeah. If something happens, you would tell them on that day. Is that what you mean?
2: Yeah.
0: Okay.
2: I'm not going to, after 12 years, I'm not going to just disappear. No, I will tell them. But for now, no, I don't tell them anything. They don't know anything about me.
0: I learned, the more I talk to more people, that this silence is common. There are so many people on TPS moving through their workdays in restaurants, airports, schools, quietly knowing it could end at any moment and not telling anyone. Over 300,000 Haitians on TPS. That is so many people. As immigration statuses go, temporary protective status strikes me as a very strange one. It's not an employment visa, where there can be a path to a more permanent status, like a green card. TPS offers no path. It leads nowhere. You can have it for years. You can have it for decades. It can be terminated at any time. The executive branch has discretion to offer TPS and discretion to take it away. With other immigration statuses, there's a process. There are steps to take and a system for appeals. TPS is more like a gift from the king, just a thumbs up, thumbs down kind of system. Haiti is arguably more dangerous than it was in 2011 when Marie was granted TPS. But President Obama was into TPS for Haitians back then, and President Trump today is not. So it's like a vibes-based immigration status. When I asked Marie how she was thinking about TPS, she'd just shrug. What's there to say? What can I do? She told me in Creole through an interpreter.
2: Je comprends le danger qui pendait, mais je n'ai rien à faire autre.
0: I understand the danger that's hanging, but there's nothing else I can do. She doesn't have a lot more to say about that, and maybe there just isn't a lot more to say. So how was this going to go, the actual end? For weeks, it was unclear when exactly the TPS termination for Haitians would go into effect, like what day. And employers were constantly refreshing government websites and checking the news to try to figure out when to tell their employees they couldn't come back. And how should they do it? Marie's boss, Colin, told me he was trying to figure out what was the least disruptive, least public way to do this that would protect his employees' privacy. Should he just take them off the schedule, put them on PTO and tell everyone they're on vacation and then they just won't come back? Should he do that now? Should he wait? The deadlines kept changing. TPS was ending on Friday. Then it seemed like maybe it was Monday. But at the end of the day on Monday, I called him and it seemed like maybe it wasn't Monday.
3: I have no idea. I have no idea what's going on right now. I've heard nothing. It feels like, yeah, today is the date, but I'm not getting anything from, you know, a government source or that says absolutely it's the date.
0: Is there someone to reach out to?
3: I can't answer that question without being sarcastic. I mean, I don't know that there is somebody.
0: Tuesday, I walked into the nursing home at 2:45. I saw Colin on my way into the building, sitting at his desk on the first floor by the entrance, buttoned down, large beard. He's 40 years old. I tell Colin I talked to Marie and said I'd be here today for the start of her shift at 3. And he said,
4: I did meet with HR today, and we have made a company-wide decision that at this point we are going to take anyone affected by TPS off the schedule. The lack of guidance.

0: attendance, we'd be like, we have to remove them from the schedule.
1: Wow. Okay. So is she working today?
0: She's working today. Okay. She's working today.
1: Does she know that?
0: I have not talked to her yet. No. I'm waiting for Marie to come in. I'll let her get settled and I'll have a conversation with her probably around 4 or 5 o'clock.
1: How come you wouldn't just tell her when she gets here?
0: I don't think it's right to kind of grab somebody walking through the door. Hey, you're walking through the door. So I want to let her settle and kind of have a normal chain. And then I'll kind of sit down and have a conversation with her when we both have time and space to do it. But I do want to have a face-to-face conversation.
1: Meanwhile, Marie is already here. She's upstairs. She came in through a different door. Mm-hmm. Her coworkers are greeting her as she sets up.
2: Hi, beauty. How are you?
3: I'm okay, baby.
1: She's in lavender scrubs and a gold and silver head wrap, arranging her cart for her shift. Marie doesn't just grab one of the pre-stocked carts.
3: I like to fix my car. I have to fix it.
1: You have to do it yourself?
3: Yeah. I know. I put towels, pad, sheet, gown, pillowcase, face gloves.
1: All of a sudden, everything Marie is doing becomes the last time she will do it. Counting the blankets and stacking them neatly on the middle shelf. Fitted sheets, diapers, and cream go on the top shelf. Pushing her cart to room 101 as the morning shift heads out.
4: Okay.
5: Hi, Albert.
3: Yeah.
5: Hi, Marie.
3: Hi, see you tomorrow, Mom. Drive safe home.
5: Thank you.
1: Checking on each resident.
6: Hi, Marie.
3: Hi, how are you?
6: I didn't see you yesterday.
3: It was my day off.
6: Oh.
3: Yeah.
6: I like your silver.
3: Thank you.
6: Pretty. You gotta watch out the sun.
3: Yeah.
6: Put the sunglasses on.
3: Yeah.
1: Next door, room 100, is full of visitors. Marie maneuvers quietly around the family, arranging sheets, wiping surfaces, filling water cups. This job is a series of endless small gestures. It's delicate, it's close, difficult work. Marie is both productive and invisible. She preps a bath and then gently guides the family on how they can be helpful as she washes and changes their 94-year-old mother.
3: No, not that.
7: Okay.
3: Mama,
7: tranquila.
3: Mama. We're just helping you, okay?
1: Marie is on her way out of room 100, arms full of dirty linens, when Colin enters the hallway to her unit. He walks toward her.
8: Hey, Marie.
3: Yeah, how are you? Good.
1: But then keeps going. He walks right by her. It looks like he made a last-minute calculation that this is not the time. Marie rolls a cart of soiled linens to the next room, pulls up next to a coworker and whispers to her, asks her where another CNA is today. Marie says, did she call out? The coworker says, yes. I think it's about the TPS thing. They closed it.
3: Who closed the TPS?
1: Marie says, that's what I heard. Then a call button lights up. She heads toward it, back down the hall.
3: You okay? Need to be changed? Okay.
1: Then she's on her way out of that room and I interrupt.
3: No.
1: And I ask, have you checked in with Colin?
3: He told me anything happen, he will call me. He saw me when he came here earlier.
1: Uh-huh.
3: But we did not talk.
1: Okay. Mm-hmm. And you haven't asked? You haven't asked him anything?
3: No. I don't want to embarrass him.
1: Why would it be embarrassing for him?
3: Because he doesn't like me to leave.
1: He doesn't want you to leave.
3: Yeah.
1: Yeah.
3: He's not happy to see me leave.
1: Okay.
3: Mm-hmm. I'm not gonna ask him anything.
1: Next to us, a man in the hallway with bright yellow socks has been using his long legs to drag his wheelchair back and forth, saying, I don't know, I don't know, I don't know. And a nurse leans close to Marie and says, could you help my friend with the catheter?
3: For the catheter?
9: Yeah.
3: Come, Pop.
1: Colin comes by again, glances in the rooms, but Marie is in the bathroom.
3: Oh, pull the pants down.

0: She empties the catheter. As this is happening, Colin does a lap. Marie pushes the man back into the hallway, and Colin spots her coming out of the room. But the man with the yellow socks is agitated and pointing at his pants. He wants Marie to change his pants, too.
1: Yes. Oh, you want two other pants? Come.
0: So they're back into the room.
1: Okay, stand up, Papa. Take your time. No, don't slide.
0: Colin disappears back downstairs. How do you end a 12-year career without interrupting, without disruption, without anyone noticing? Colin is looking for an opening to do this quietly, but there is not one. This is a person who is busy and needed. CNAs are hard to find and hard to keep all over the country. The average time people stay in these jobs is 2 years. And here's Marie. Her boss doesn't want her to leave, and she doesn't want to leave. He doesn't want to embarrass her, and she doesn't want to embarrass him. This is not the version of removing people that we've seen so much of in the last year and a half. It's not people grabbed in public, pulled out of cars in dramatic, sometimes violent videos. This is a silent play being performed in workplaces across the country, the quietest ending everyone involved can possibly pull off. By 5:30 p.m., when the dinner trays arrive, Marie is moving between residents, arranging bedside tables, delivering food trays. A visitor tells her, "We're going to head out now. My grandma's alone. Keep an eye."
1: You're leaving?
2: Yeah.
1: Is that okay? Yeah.
2: She'll be there by herself.
1: Okay.
2: All right. Thank
1: okay.
2: You.
1: No problem.
2: Bye.
1: I will take care.
2: Okay.
1: Okay. Bye.
0: Marie reassures her, then spots a man who's come to have dinner with his wife.
1: Okay.
0: Marie finds a folding chair, places it behind him without saying anything, and keeps walking. Meanwhile, Colin is on the second floor now, and he's not leaving. I can hear him faintly somewhere on the other side of the nurse's station, talking to some guy about printers, I think. At 6 p.m., Colin just walks straight to Marie's unit and scans the area. He sees her carrying empty dinner trays. He says quietly, "Hey, Marie, you got a minute?" "Sure," she says. She places the trays down and follows him down the hall. They go into a room with an interpreter. It takes 7 minutes. Colin doesn't want me to record, and when Marie comes out, I don't turn the recorder back on. She says to me, "Well, they're taking me off the schedule for now until he has more information. This is maybe the end." I tell her I'm sorry. She says, "They said I can go home now or finish my shift. It's up to me. I have the choice." And then Marie does something I have not yet seen her do. She talks about how good she is at this job. She says, "When I started here in 2014, my salary was very low. Every year, they saw the way I'm working and the work I've done, and every year they gave me more. Right now, I won't tell you how much I make, but it's double where I started." I tell her, "I'm sure you deserve it." She gets choked up and says, "Thank you." Then she says she's decided to finish her shift and she should get back to it. She stands up and walks back down the hall.
3: Hannah Jaffe Walt is a producer on our show. It's This American Life. I'm Tobin Lowe, sitting in for Ira Glass. We're at Act Two of our show. Act Two, Diagnose Me Maybe. So the whole reason I've been thinking about labels lately is because of this next story we're doing today. It's about Janet McNamara, very funny comedian, who had this odd thing happen to her 15 years ago when she was first getting started. What happened was, this one night, she's performing at a comedy club in Boston, where she's proudly from. I think all Irish Catholics are. Anyway, she gets off stage, goes to the green room, when the owner of the club's

0: stops her.
1: He just kind of said, like, out of curiosity, what's that thing when you look up in the air and you dart your eyes? And I do this thing. I have really bad memory recall. So on I look up in the air a lot when I can't think of a word or I can't think of what I'm going to say next. And I said, that's what I do when I'm thinking. And he said, have you ever been tested for autism? And I said, no, I've never considered that I'm autistic before. Literally, nobody has ever said it to me before.
0: And where was this comedy club?
1: It was called Dick Doherty's Comedy Vault. And this guy, Dick Doherty, he's the first person who asked me if I was autistic.
0: It was the namesake of the club.
1: Yeah. He named a club after himself. Yes, correct.
0: Janet kind of brushed it off, thought it was sort of funny. And she is a comedian, so she started getting on stage around Boston, telling the story about this guy asking this question out of nowhere. You got laughs. But also, after the show, people would come up to her and say, hey.
1: I'm autistic. Just to let you know, you're also autistic.
0: They would say it that bluntly.
1: Yeah.
0: And how would that feel? How would you react?
1: I would say, I don't think I am.
0: Janet says, as a kid growing up in the 90s, she'd been tested many times for learning disabilities, for anxiety. Never once did any of those medical professionals say the word autistic. When she talked about it with her family, her friends, they'd say, yeah, it's a little weird that you get your hair cut in slow increments so no one says, hey, you got a haircut. But mainly, they said,
1: you're not autistic, you're from Boston. Like...
0: But the fact that people kept saying it to her after shows, it raised a curiosity. She thought, it's probably nothing, but what's the harm in asking my psychiatrist if he thinks it's possible? Here's Janet talking on stage about what this all led to.
2: It was when Asperger's was still a thing. Yeah, it's not a thing anymore. Now they call it the autism spectrum. Yeah, they unnamed it. He was a Nazi. Asperger's was a Nazi. Yeah, read a book. I remember I took the test, and the guy, he just looked up from his notebook, and he goes, well, people with Asperger's generally have above average IQs. So. I'm not smart enough to be mildly autistic. Is what that doctor told me.
0: This, again, was her actual psychiatrist. Janet decided to let it go, partly because this was back in the 2010s. And the idea of an adult getting tested for autism, it just wasn't in the air the same way it is now. She thought, okay, that's it. No need to keep pushing for a test. So for years, autism was just a funny bit on stage, part of her stand-up. But off stage, Janet had a day job. And what was happening there would turn out to be not so funny. Offstage, Janet had found what she thought was the perfect job. She was an accountant, worked her way into it after being a bookkeeper for a plumbing company right out of college. She liked accounting because she was essentially a problem solver, looked at ledgers, Excel spreadsheets, pointed out where there were errors. And her boss loved her because Janet got her job done quickly and efficiently. No small talk, no bull. She even got raises regularly. That is, until one day, she got a new boss, one who liked small talk, wanted more group meetings, more socializing amongst coworkers. Early on, this new boss asked Janet to meet one-on-one so they could get to know each other.
1: And she said, you know, I have two kids, I enjoy hiking. And then she turned around and showed me her two kids with a... She turned around and picked up a framed picture of her two kids and went to hand it to me. And I just said, I could see that from here. When I walked into her office, I saw the pictures of her kids. I immediately knew when I walked into her office, she has two kids. They're about 12 years old. The boy's older than the girl. Okay, cool. I know all this information.
0: I know this. I got it.
1: And then she just tells me verbally. And then

0: hands me the picture. And I'm like, I already know this. Like, why are we talking about this? You have a picture. That's why you have a picture on your desk, is so that people don't start asking you if you have kids because there's a picture on your desk.
1: Janet talks in her act about how things started to sour for her in the workplace.
2: I was having a hard time at work at the time. I was having a hard time at work because of my personality. Yeah, they said I was rude at work. Yeah, they said I had bad tone. They said I had bad tone in my emails. I was like, how could you have bad tone in an email? I wasn't singing. I was like, you people need to relax. I told my boss to relax during a performance improvement plan.
1: And even though she joked about it on stage, it was serious. It seemed like she might lose her job. And what made it so difficult was that it felt like she wasn't being asked to improve her work. She was always good at that part. It was like she was being asked to change her personality, her fundamental way of being, which, how do you even go about fixing that? She became so anxious and stressed about it, she took medical leave for a while, hoping she could figure out a solution. And then she went to talk to a doctor about what that might look like. Like a more private desk away from the chatter of the office, the ability to sit out those meetings with large groups of people. She asked the doctor if he could help her ask for these accommodations, and he said, those sound like what you'd ask for if you were autistic. Again, that label. Janet decided to look into a diagnosis again, this time because the need had become dire. Janet goes for her first official autism test, which this time was an actual real deal test. Testing for autism, by the way, is complex because there's no blood test. Instead, there are usually multiple sessions during which the tester is looking at social interactions, sensory issues, repetitive behaviors, or fixated interests. And then they take all of this into account to assign a diagnosis, which is what Janet went through this time.
2: I don't know if anybody's ever had one. It's like this whole thing. It's like a 3-day thing. You like look at pictures of people and they're like, they look happy. They look sad. And they send surveys. And I was perfect. I had everything perfect. And I didn't get the diagnosis. Like I said, I didn't get it. And he knew I wanted it too. I didn't get it. And I'll tell you what happened. At the end of the day, the guy, he just came back and he just looked at me right in the eye, which I did not care for. I swear, he just looks at me right in the eye and he goes, you are so close. I swear to God, he goes, you're so close. You just didn't quite hit all the criteria. And the criteria I didn't hit, the only reason why I'm not autistic, according to him, is because the tags in my shirts don't bother me. Yeah, I don't have sensory issues. I was pissed. I was all ready to go back to work and be like, hey, I don't have to look at you. It's not that I'm rude. It's that I don't understand. It turns out I'm just rude. You can tell that I'm rude because the tags on my shirts don't bother me. And that's the difference between rude and autistic.
0: It felt like I had no choice but to change. It felt like I had no choice but to start playing the game, which is talking about the weather and saying hi to people. And I did like start learning people's kids' names.
1: How long do you feel like you were able to keep that up at that job specifically?
0: Like 3 months. My brain just wasn't, it's so hard to describe it. It's probably what dementia feels like in that, you know, this isn't hard, but your brain just can't do it. Like, I just couldn't function.
1: Janet cycled through several corporate jobs after that. She said she'd do well, but then hit a wall as the demands of interacting and socializing would increase. She'd have to quit or face being fired. That's the cycle Janet's been in for the last decade, trying to avoid situations in everyday life that would make her uncomfortable, but then when they do happen, talking about them on stage for laughs and how she still can't get a diagnosis. So she's just kind of been toughing it out. Until recently, when she had an experience that flipped her thinking about everything. She took a kid to the movies, a kid she was babysitting, a kid she knew well. And at the movies, this kid started to cuddle with her, as little kids do.
0: And it was so uncomfortable to me that she was stroking my arm. But I also understood that it was a little kid and that you can't just tell a little kid to like I understood that it was like her way of showing affection. And I just felt so stuck and I started like crying.
1: Because you had to deal with it. It was your problem to deal with.
0: I felt like I'm the adult. I just need to like take this.
1: Janet went from discomfort to just being flat out mad at herself.
0: How awful are you as like a person if you just want to say to a little kid, like, stop touching me, like, stop cuddling with me, stop showing me affection. Like, it just doesn't feel good on a human level as a person to not want to cuddle with a little kid. And for that to be an overwhelming experience.
1: She told all this to her current therapist. And her therapist said to her, I think we should revisit getting a diagnosis. I think it's right for you, and the other testers got it wrong. Janet was ready to stop blaming herself, so she agreed.
0: It was very much a, maybe there's nothing wrong with me, maybe my brain is just wired different, and maybe I need to not beat myself up.
1: And that's when I interviewed Janet, when she was trying, yet again, to get a diagnosis. When I talked to her, it was right before she was about to find out her results. When they did finally come in, she was standing outside a bar. It was 11 p.m. She opened an email with a report. And then, the next night, she went on stage in Portland, Maine, and dropped the news.
2: And the lady was like, I don't know what's going on, but you're definitely autistic. She was like, you're autistic because you are interested in people and you're just not interested in things that are boring. And you're not interested in boring people who don't do puzzles correctly. And she said, I have a rigid personality. I'm rigid. And I said, I'm not rigid. I'm just most of the time right. And we talked about how my least favorite thing my therapist says is sometimes my therapist will be like, hey, two things can be true. And I'll be like, yeah, I agree, two things can be true, but in this case, one thing is true.
1: The next time I see her, she tells me she's pretty stoked about it, but not for the reason I thought. She tells me about a recent experience interacting with a woman in a class she's taking.
0: I sit in a specific seat every day, mm-hmm. and I walked in, and she was sitting in my seat, and she said to me, I'm sitting in your seat, do you want me to move? And I said, no, it's okay, I'll sit over here. And she was like, are you sure? And we had this, like, back and forth, and I actually said, actually, I really want to sit in that seat, can you move? And she moved, and she wasn't upset at all, she was perfectly fine with it. And I've just never felt that scene before where somebody's sitting in my seat. They saw my face. They saw I was distressed. They didn't see it as a control thing or like I'm taking it they didn't take it personally that I was like, you're in my seat. It felt very good. Yeah. And there's no way she knew I was autistic. There was just something about the way I approached it. Which is that I understood, I think 6 months ago, I would have said, she's an asshole. She's sitting in my seat. What's wrong with her? Why would she sit in my seat? I would have taken it personally, like she was with me or she was messing with me by sitting in my seat, as opposed to knowing that's something that I'm specifically

0: really sensitive about that I want to sit in the same place. So, yeah.
1: It seems like it brings up a lot of emotion for you.
0: Yeah, it's weird. It's like a different way of feeling seen, even without telling people about the diagnosis. And there's something different. I don't know exactly how I'm approaching people differently, that they're not taking it personally, that their behavior.

0: So we sat there in a very comfortable silence. Janet McNamara is a comedian. You can watch her full special, Not Smart Enough, on YouTube. Act 3, The Last Description. You know, when you get down to it, labels are just our way of pointing out what we think is remarkable about other people. That's writer Alfred Jung Lee's argument. He's been thinking a lot about what we notice in each other, especially as he tries to describe someone very close to him. Here's Alfred.
1: Not long ago, I was reading, in a magazine profile, a description of a person who, quote, has a prodigious white beard, wavy gray bangs, and dark, beetling eyebrows. A photo of the person was included, and as I looked, I admired the efficiency of the description. It did not say that the man had two arms and a nose. These details were assumed. Reflecting on this, it occurred to me that when one describes a person, one is also describing how that person deviates from the norm. What makes them different from everyone else? Recently, someone I never met was supposed to pick me up from an airport in the Midwest, and I offered a succinct description of myself. Asian guy with too much luggage, I texted. I walked out of the airport, towing two suitcases, a carry-on, and a backpack. I heard a stranger shout my name. I was recognized before I'd even made it to the curb. Description draws attention to what is different about a thing. Asian guy with too much luggage is a good description in Cedar Rapids, less so in Seoul. The greater the focus on what is most different, the better the description. In an online support group I attended for spousal loss, people often describe their dead spouses. The descriptions usually followed a formula. The points of variation included their job. The dead spouse was an accountant, a store manager, a healthcare worker. In personality, they were stubborn or loved to joke. There was a woman who had liked motorcycles, a man who had been a tender father to kids who were not biologically his own. Sometimes we shared pictures. Even as I looked at the pictures and listened to the descriptions, I found it hard to understand that they were once alive. When someone described their spouse as stubborn, I took it to mean their spouse had been more stubborn than the average person. But I wasn't sure what this really said. Most of a description goes unsaid. Lately, my reality has transformed without my noticing, and I have been struggling to describe it. My father called me the other day from Korea, and it gave me a chance to try. I described the weather in my new hometown in the Midwest, the one where I'd been picked up at the airport, saying that it was in the 70s at the moment, late in the afternoon. That I was 10 minutes from campus, where I decided to go back to school for a writing program, and that the city was hilly and not flat. He asked about my new friends and classmates, and I told him what I've been telling everyone. Mid-20s to late 30s, everyone seemingly smart and nice. I told him about my studio apartment, that there was enough room, that it got good light, about the places I could walk to from the apartment. But there was something else hovering over our conversation. Another picture that was not being described. It was what my life would have looked like if things had gone according to plan, and how this current situation, far from anywhere I'd ever imagined, may or may not have differed from that plan, which might also inform whether or not I was doing okay, and, therefore, whether or not my father needed to worry. It was this second picture, this other life that we were talking around, and the extent to which my present life may or may not have varied from it, that our conversation was also about. I remember one time when I felt I understood something about one of the other dead spouses. Instead of her spouse, a woman described an electric razor. It had belonged to her husband, and he had used it on many mornings. She used to hate the noise, but now that he was dead, she missed the sound of the stupid thing when she woke up. Somehow, he came alive to me then, though this detail was routine and did not distinguish him. She held the razor in her hand and flipped it on for us. People want to know what she looked like. Children, especially, want to see pictures. But in the

0: Last 5 years of her life, my wife's most noticeable characteristics were often related to either cancer or treatment. She lost and regrew her hair more than once, and sometimes wore a rotation of wigs, none of which quite suited her. She gained and lost large amounts of weight, and over time her face swelled. When one looks at a picture of her from these years, one often sees a sick person before anything else, while at other times one sees someone vibrant and healthy. I am not sure which version to describe. More variables. She was 28 when she was diagnosed with stage 4 cancer, 33 when she died. Her driver's license says she was 5'6" and 115 pounds, with brown hair and green eyes. Although the weight was incorrect, perhaps one of those things she'd filled out as a teenager and carried over for years. It became correct again as she sickened, and then dropped well below that number. In my memory, her eyes are more brown than the green that was documented. I could say that when she was healthy, her hair was thin, often not much longer than shoulder length, sometimes worn with a headband and usually not long enough to tie up, although I can't even be sure about this last part without checking photographs. When she was young, her dad used to tease her about having a big head. Sometimes I offer that she was white, but usually I wait until the question is asked. Sometimes I envy the white person with a dead spouse, of whom the question would be less likely to be asked. In her eulogy, I described the thing about her that I found most distinctive. The way the air around her would transform and still, and her entire body react when she felt something deeply, whether she was encountering a view of the ocean, the dye of a fabric, a memory. In these moments, she might whisper or cry, and I felt that if I touched her skin, she would dissolve into vapor. In those moments, I could also see the young child who had been too sensitive to the world. In family lore, she had been a problem child, emotional and inconsolable, prone to tantrums. A sense of injustice followed her throughout her life, and still got the better of her sometimes. Perhaps for this reason, she was a quick and firm judge of character. She gave me a list of people she did not want at her memorial. I can also describe those less obvious distinctions that reveal themselves only after long periods of attention. That she tilted her head slightly as a greeting when she walked towards someone she knew. That in her sleep, she raised her arms into the air and slowly scratched one and then the other. That she became nervous and reached for my hand when an airplane was about to take off. Yet increasingly, these details feel irrelevant. As time passes, she becomes more, to me, the things that made her just like other people. I think of two arms and two ears, and a nose that sometimes ran. She owned socks and scarves, wrapped a towel around herself after a shower, wrote cards, rode the bus, walked around puddles, opened and closed curtains, listened and asked questions, got hungry and tired, sometimes wore sneakers. She was like anyone else, which is to say that simply by breathing, she created life and atmosphere. This increasingly seems to me the point, the description of the thing itself, rather than what makes it different. I will try to describe one of the happiest days of my life. My partner and I are leaving the hospital. She has been through her first year of surgery, recovery, drug treatment. She holds in her hand the printout of a radiology report. It describes scanned images of her body, of her head, chest, abdomen, pelvis. The report, for each of the four scans, gives the following descriptions. Unremarkable. Unremarkable. Unremarkable. Unremarkable. On this day, there is nothing about her worth describing.
1: Alfred Jung Lee is a writer in Iowa City. This essay was originally published in The Believer. Our version was produced by Diane Wu.

0: Well, today's show, the person holding the label of producer was me. I was edited by our executive editor, Emmanuel Barry. This American Life is delivered to public radio stations by PRX, the Public Radio Exchange. Thanks, as always, to my boss, Ira Glass. He's off this week working on his new radio show, That American Life. He says our show is old news.
1: I'm like, I already know this. Like, why are we talking about this?
0: I'm Tobin Lowe. Ira Glass will be back next week with more stories of This American Life.

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1: 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First, how one catastrophic plane crash changed how emergency rooms operate and fundamentally altered the way doctors think in a crisis. Then, we go to the front lines of COVID, adapting rapidly in the face of unprecedented challenges. Radiolab, after the news.
5: From CBC News, the world is sour. I'm Neil Kumar. Prime Minister Mark Carney is facing serious political pressure after trade talks broke down on Friday. Now Ottawa must figure out how to cushion the economic blow and how to retaliate strategically against Washington. Olivia Stefanovic has more.
6: Canada will match Washington's new tariffs dollar for dollar.
7: Prime Minister Mark Carney says the federal government is preparing retaliation against the Trump administration's new 50% levy, hitting almost $30 billion worth of Canadian exports. A move Carney says he makes reluctantly, since it will raise costs for Canadians and hurt American businesses.
6: But at the same time, we take this step confident that it is in the best interest of Canada.
7: Shuvaloy Majumdar is the Conservative Party's critic for Canada-U.S. relations. He's asking Ottawa to release the full details of the proposed agreement.
8: The Canadian public deserves to see the deal for what it is and judge for themselves whether the decision was right.
7: Federal NDP leader Avi Lewis says no deal is better than a bad one. But like the Conservatives, New Democrats also want to see the full text.
9: Yeah, Canadians deserve to know what we walked away from.
7: Olivia Stefanovic, CBC News, Ottawa.
5: Donald Trump took a swipe at Canada on social media overnight, but the failed trade talks are posing problems for him on the domestic front. Catherine Tunney has more on that.
10: For the first time since talks disintegrated, the president weighed in, writing on social media that Canada wants the benefits of being a state without being one.
11: And so to think that they're going to go to war with Donald Trump and actually win that war with the U.S., I think it's foolish on their part.
10: Staunch Trump supporter and Transportation Secretary Sean Duffy doubling down today on Fox.
11: And the fact that we provide their security for them and they take advantage of us, President Trump was the first one to go, that's not the kind of relationship that friends should have.
10: Across the U.S., Democrats condemned the administration's latest tariff salvo, linking to rising prices. Also against the move, Trump's former vice president turned critic, Mike Pence.
12: I think the last thing we need right now, as our economy is getting back on its feet, is a trade war with Canada.
10: Catherine Tunney, CBC News, Washington.
5: Canadian exporters are crunching the numbers, taking stock of the damage to come from Donald Trump's tariffs, while also bracing for the effects of Canada's retaliation. Philip Lee Shannock reports.
13: It was inevitable that we would eventually get here.
14: Kathleen Chapman's Bowmanville, Ontario company Avenco makes parchment paper for baking. About a third of her products are usually shipped south. But even before the latest tariffs, she saw the writing on the wall.
13: We made a very quick pivot to the Canadian market.
14: She sees selling to millions of consumers here makes her less vulnerable to uncertainty beyond our borders. Wendy Wagner is head of international trade at

0: Gowling WLG, a Toronto-based multinational business law firm. She says some business owners pivoting to domestic customers could benefit from planned counter tariffs.
1: When our exporters lose those market in the United States, to the extent the Canadian market is protected, they may gain a market in Canada.
0: Philip Leshanock, CBC News, Toronto.
2: In Reno, Nevada, a fast-growing wildfire has authorities urging 90,000 residents to evacuate. The Hawk Fire began on Saturday and quickly grew to more than 50 square kilometers. At least three civilians and three firefighters have been injured, and several structures were destroyed. Authorities say the fire was human-caused and is not contained. In Tunisia, the Coast Guard has recovered the bodies of 11 people that were on board a boat that sank just off the country's coast on Thursday. The boat was carrying 15 people, and Tunisian migrants were all on board en route to Italy. Only one man from the group was rescued alive after being at sea for 48 hours. He was rescued by a commercial ship. There are three people who are still unaccounted for. And that is The World This Hour. Remember, you can listen to us wherever you get your podcasts. The World This Hour is updated every hour, 7 days a week. For CBC News, I'm Neil Kumar.
3: And now the weather forecast for Toronto, Hamilton, and Niagara. Showers with the risk of a thunderstorm overnight, a low of 15. For Monday, clouds with a chance of showers and gusty winds, high of 20, humidex value of 25. In Peterborough and the Kawarthas, chance of a thunderstorm and then rain clearing overnight, a low of 12. Tomorrow, cloudy with a 60% chance of showers and a risk of thunderstorms, a high of 18 degrees.
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5: WNYC.
6: See?
5: Yeah.
9: Hey, I'm Latif Nasser. This is Radiolab. Today we're going to focus on a place that you've almost certainly visited before. Maybe not willingly, maybe not even consciously, and it may have saved your life. I'm talking about the emergency room. This episode, our trusty medical correspondent, Avir Mitra, takes us inside two different ERs, two different times, two different places, to see two of the most pivotal and transformative moments in modern emergency medicine. Our first story takes place in rural Nebraska in the 1970s. And a quick warning, this episode features some quite gruesome and gory injuries. So if you're sensitive to that sort of thing, or listening to someone who is, you might want to skip this one.
10: So is today a day off, or are you working later?
11: I'm working overnight tonight.
10: Oh, man.
11: I work at midnight.
9: Oh.
10: Hey, I'm Lulu Miller.
9: I'm Latif Nasser. This is Radiolab.
10: What are the tides bringing into the ER right now?
11: Oh, man. I mean, it'll be like everyone thinking they're dying, but it's allergies.
10: Okay.
11: Like, but no, this never happens to me. I'm like, I'm pretty sure this does happen to you.
9: Today, we're here with our ER doctor correspondent, Avir Mitra. And this time, he's got a story for us from the trauma bay.
11: Yeah. So, you know, in the ER, I guess I'm lucky or cursed enough to see all sorts of crazy things.
12: Let's move them.
11: You know, it's like everything from appendicitis to strokes to broken bones. But sometimes
12: on your count,
11: it's like a trauma.
13: One, two, three.
11: Like something really bad just happens to a person out of nowhere.
12: How's the airway?
11: Like a gunshot wound, drowning, stabbing, car crash. And all of a sudden, their life is in the balance.
10: Ugh.
11: So as you can imagine, when a trauma happens, your job is to act quickly. You have to think quickly. You have to get very focused very quickly.
5: Yeah.
11: Because my job in that situation is to keep that patient alive and stabilize them, get them to the point where we can send them to the surgeon where they can get fixed up.
10: Okay.
11: And at this point, I feel like I can do a pretty good job of that. But that was definitely not always the case for me. I still remember one of my first trauma cases where it was a guy who just drank too much. You know, this is in New York, and he was walking to catch the subway, tripped, fell onto the subway tracks, and got hit by a train.
9: Oh my God.
11: Yeah. So like we get the call, ambulance brings this guy in, and his feet are in a bag.

0: like his feet are separate from him in a bag.
1: Oh. And oh my God.
0: He's got a head injury. We bring him onto the gurney. And I'm just like, I can't get over the fact that there are these feet in a bag, you know? And I'm looking at all the wrong things. Like I remember looking at his fingernails and just being like, oh, his hands kind of look like mine, you know? And just all these thoughts are racing through my mind. None of them are useful. And I just froze.
2: Hmm.
0: And I mean, I just have a ton of memories like this, you know, during my training. But the truth is, I've gotten to the point where I'm pretty good at this. Like, I can save a life in a trauma situation. And it's because of this different way of thinking. It's the way that we've all learned in the trauma bay how to think. And it's pretty counterintuitive. When I looked into it, it sort of all originates from this one kind of insane story.
1: Interesting. There's a story waiting in that change?
0: There's a story.
1: Okay.
0: It starts with this guy. His name's Jim Steiner. This is in February of 1976. Jim's a doctor. He's not just any doctor. He's kind of a big deal. He's an orthopedic surgeon. He works at this big hospital in Lincoln, Nebraska.
1: Okay.
0: And him and his family, they're heading back from this wedding that they were just at in California. So it's him, his wife, Charlene, and he's got four kids, Chris, Kim, Rick, and Randy.
3: I remember it was a really nice day, completely clear, you know, in California. That's a really nice time of the year.
0: This is Randy. He was seven at the time.
3: We got to the airport and we just stand around and talk and watch the planes come and go, you know, the little airplanes coming and landing. I wish that I could just have a Polaroid of that moment, because it was the last time we were ever going to have a moment like that. At any rate,
0: eventually they get on this little six-seater plane,
3: the B-55 Beechcraft Baron.
0: And Jim's up in the cockpit because he's actually an amateur pilot.
1: Whoa.
0: Yeah. So he's flying them home to Nebraska.
3: My dad did all his checks. He got the weather report, contacted the FAA, and gave him a flight plan, and we took off and headed east.
0: So they fly through New Mexico, they go through Kansas.
3: And just spent my time looking at the world below.
0: And as they're coming into Nebraska, all of a sudden, a pretty unexpected cloud cover just appeared and kind of started to engulf the plane.
1: Oh no.
0: So now it's foggy and Jim really can't see anything.
3: It was getting near 6 o'clock at this point in time, so the sun was going down.
0: And it's just getting darker and darker and the air pressure is changing around him.
3: My dad had started to get a bad feeling and he decided that he was going to go under the clouds and, you know, make sure that he's had visual with the ground.
0: He was trying to get to about 500 feet to sort of orient himself. But it turns out his altimeter, which is telling you how high or low you are, is getting thrown off.
3: So he thought he was flying 500 feet above the ground. He was flying about 50 feet above the ground.
4: Oh, no.
3: Yeah, and we were moving at almost 200 miles an hour. God, probably less than 30 seconds later, the plane went right through two large pine trees. And then all of a sudden, everything stopped.

0: plane had crashed into the middle of this huge 100-acre cornfield in the middle of nowhere, Nebraska.
1: Oh.
0: So Jim gets knocked out.
2: He had a broken rib. He, you know, he had a hole in his face. His eye was completely swollen shut.
0: And when he comes to, he starts looking around. And he looks to his right, and Charlene is just not there.
3: Wait, meaning?
0: She's nowhere to be. Like, that part of the plane is gone.
1: Oh, no.
0: He looks behind him. He sees that all the kids are alive, but they've got all these different injuries.
2: My whole scalp was ripped back all the way to my skull. And my sister had a big chunk out of her face.
0: And three of them, Randy, Rick, and Kim, are knocked out. They're unconscious. So Jim just snapped into doctor mode. He pulled his kids out of the plane and set them on the ground.
2: Did a quick assessment of us there.
0: Randy had this huge gash on the back of his leg.
2: So he went and pulled out a bunch of suitcases to get clothes out of so he could fashion a tourniquet.
0: And once Jim got their wounds under control, he went looking for Charlene.
2: He shouted for her and was looking for her. And he'd walked about 25.

0: 5 feet before he found her, and she was dead.
1: Oh.
0: She didn't suffer, for whatever that's worth.
2: Oh, my God.
3: Yeah, and as far as the kids go, it was pretty clear, like, if he didn't get them to a hospital, they were going to die, too.
0: Yeah.
3: So Jim's out there with these kids for 8 hours.
1: 8 hours?
0: 8 hours.
3: You got to remember, this is the 70s. So there's no cell phones. There's no GPS. It's so foggy, he can't even see anything. And it's freezing cold. So he's covering them with clothes to keep them warm.
0: My dad was getting pretty frustrated because he really couldn't believe that nobody knew we were missing. But eventually, as the fog began to lift and the clouds began to lift, all of a sudden, this moon came out.
3: And so Jim could see what's around him.
0: He could see the tree line we came from. He could see the field rolling out from around him.
3: And he decides to go looking for the nearest road.
0: Try and get us some help.
3: Eventually, he finds this road that's like less than a mile away. He flags down this car with a couple guys in it. They pick up the kids and they make their way to the closest hospital.
0: In a little town called Hebron, about 5 miles down the road.
3: So finally, after being like stranded for hours, they arrive at this hospital.
1: Oh, thank God.
3: Well, you would think so, but the reason I'm actually telling you this story is because of what happened next at that hospital.
4: When we pulled into the parking lot, the guys who were in the car with us jumped out and ran to the front door of the hospital.
3: And the front door is locked.
2: Oh, my God.
3: So they're banging on the door, and they see a couple nurses inside.
4: One of the nurses walked up to the front door.
3: And she's like, the hospital's closed. Sorry, we can't let you in because there's no doctor here.
1: But Jim's a doctor.
3: Yeah, exactly. And Jim is like in disbelief.
4: From his experience, you know, at the hospital in Lincoln General, it was 24-hour access there. They would have had a whole army of people showing up to stabilize us, to get us in there.
3: And so Jim Steiner, he just walks up and smashes his hand into the glass door, leaving this like blood-soaked palm print. And he says something like, the doctor is here.
4: Open this door.
3: So they unlock the door.
4: My father kind of just burst in.
3: They page a couple doctors and nurses. And in the meantime, Jim just takes charge.
4: He had to get the gurneys out into the parking lot and start getting us loaded on there and then getting us wheeled into the hospital.
5: The one boy, the oldest boy, he was conscious. He had a broken arm and he could talk. Now, the other three, they were unconscious. They had dried blood on them. They were cold.
3: This is Helen Bowman. A nurse called in that night.
5: I have seen a lot of nasty cases, but this was the worst.
1: Yeah.
4: So my dad was doing the initial assessment on us. He was trying to get the nurses to help with taking vitals.
3: Eventually, two doctors showed up on the scene.
4: Dr. Pemery and Dr. Bunting showed up.
3: And so Jim's like, okay, great.
4: He got a sense of comfort from them saying, okay, we'll start handling. Since there were two doctors, it would be a little easier to triage and to start working on the treatment plan.
3: But Jim wasn't exactly letting go of the reins. From his perspective,
4: they were really just running around like chickens with their head cut off.
3: They seemed completely overwhelmed by the situation.
5: It was chaos. It was just total chaos.
3: I mean, Jim wasn't making their jobs easy.
5: He was very agitated.
0: He started yelling, barking out orders.
3: But that's because these doctors and nurses, they didn't know how to handle all these injuries.
4: One of the nurses had gone out and gotten a suture kit to start stitching up the back of my leg. My dad freaked out. He said, you know, this is going to require surgery to close. You can't just come in here and suture this up.
3: And it wasn't just that they didn't know how to treat these kids. They didn't know who to treat first.
4: Basically, if it looked bad, that's what they started on. You know, they saw that I had a 6-inch section of my scalp pulled back and that my sister had blood all over her face and she had a cut over her eye.
3: So they were focused on them. But all the while, Rick, who wasn't covered in blood,
4: he had the most serious injury.
3: He was drifting in and out of consciousness and sort of like thrashing around and like, Jim knew that this must mean that he had a pretty serious head injury.
4: And knowing what he knew about head and neck injuries and how they work together, he wanted to get head and neck x-rays right away.
3: But after like pushing and pushing and pushing them to do the x-rays,
4: all they did was x-ray the skull. My dad asked him about the x-ray of the neck. The doctor just blew it off. He said, I see no reason to do that.
3: And at that point, Jim just broke.
0: That's when my dad said, you people don't know what you're doing. You leave us alone. You are no longer caring for my family. You've got to get us to Lincoln.

0: how to get us to Lincoln General.
1: So after all this stuff, a helicopter lands in the parking lot of this small hospital. They get the family onto the helicopter, fly them over to Lincoln General.
0: They got us in the ambulances and took us to the emergency room at Lincoln General Hospital.
1: When they get there, like a dozen doctors descend on the family.
0: The beehive got hit and everybody jumped into action and started taking care of us. And so I was going to go to surgery.
1: And at this point, you know, Jim is seeing his close coworkers and they're like, Jim, get on the bed. You know, we're putting you under, like, goodbye, you know? And he's finally lets go of the reins and becomes the patient.
0: He did. And, you know, he managed to calm down. We were all in the same room.
1: Three of the kids were still in comas.
0: I was in a coma for 3 days. Kim and Rick were in a coma for 7.
1: But eventually, they all woke up and they all survived.
2: Oh. Wow. Huh.
3: Okay. That's great.
1: Yeah. So the family return to their lives. They try to move on from this insane tragedy.
0: I was dealing with a lot of stuff. Obviously, the death of my mother. You know, my brother Rick had a fairly slow recovery. But even more, my dad was very lonely. He had 4 kids that he was now raising on his own. He still had an incredible amount of guilt.
1: I mean, I never got to talk to Jim about any of this. He passed away this year. But according to Randy, he just became totally obsessed with what went wrong in the ER in Hebron that day.
0: He spent a lot of time complaining about it and saying, I'll get this. How could this happen? And, you know, it's 1976 and it's, you know, we're still dealing with hospitals that have no idea how to handle, you know, a mass casualty event, and not even a really significant mass casualty event. There are 5 of us.
1: The thing is, as angry as he was, Jim knew it wasn't actually the fault of the doctors or the nurses there.
0: Yeah, he thought about it and he knew they were competent. He knew they weren't, you know, yokels. You know, it's not the people.
1: It's just that they weren't trained to deal with emergencies like this, which are completely different from someone coming into the ER with a stomach ache or eye infection. Like the second a trauma comes in, you're already behind the 8-ball. You're already behind this flaming blaze. You have to act fast to save their life. And how fast or even what to do in these emergencies, it wasn't really known. Like at the time in the mid-70s, emergency medicine was a new field. There weren't a lot of specialists.
4: Yeah, so the people who staffed emergency departments in rural parts of the country were usually family physicians or general practitioners.
1: This is Dr. Sharon Henry. She's a professor of trauma surgery at Shock Trauma in Baltimore.
4: You know, as long as you had completed medical school and perhaps an internship, you were qualified to work in an emergency department.
1: And even in the big city hospitals with ER specialists, like a lot of the doctors were really just figuring it out on the fly.
5: Correct. I didn't have any training. I learned what I learned in the ER. It's whatever rolled through the ER doors. And
1: so this is Ron Craig. He worked with Jim at Lincoln General.
5: I worked in Lincoln General Hospital's emergency room for 3 years.
1: And he wasn't just a colleague. Like, he knew Jim. They went to church together. They were friends. So he was one of the people that Jim was talking to about all of this all the time.
5: One day, Jim Steiner was in the doctor's lounge with me. And he was complaining rather loudly about the state of affairs in rural hospitals when it comes to trauma.
0: And that was the point where Ron Craig came to it and said, Steiner, why don't you stop bitching about it and do something?
5: I apparently said something to the effect of put your money where your mouth is or put up and shut up.
1: So the two of them start meeting up.
5: In my dining room.
0: For a couple of hours.
1: Randy Steiner again.
0: Just to talk about it.
1: And they're like, okay, so one of the things that makes trauma so hard is that it can involve all different types of injuries. And even just one gunshot, right? It could cause internal bleeding, a broken bone, damage to your lung, your liver, your spine. So which one do you deal with first? And how do you deal with it? Like, each of those injuries requires a different specialist doctor. So Jim and Ron start by calling all those different kinds of doctors.
4: Experts.
1: This is Dr. Henry again.
4: Let's go to the thoracic surgeons.
1: Asking them, How do we deal with your part of it? Like, take the internal bleeding. Like, what's the first thing we do to save someone from that?
0: What did you do to treat that?
5: And I just took notes.
1: Then they go to a heart doctor.
4: Yeah, the heart's kind of important.
1: And say, okay, if the bullet went through the heart, like, what do we do first for that?
0: This is what I did in this case. This worked. That patient lived. This patient died.
5: So what went wrong there? What should we do differently?
1: They called lung doctors.

0: orthopedists,
1: urologists,
0: neurosurgeons,
1: and ask them, like, if the bullet went through the part of the body you specialize in, what's the first thing you would do to save this person's life?
2: We got information from whoever we could get information from.
1: And then Jim and Ron add it all up.
2: Spread out our ideas on paper.
1: They're trying to figure out, like, okay, do we deal with the bleeding first or the lung puncture or the stomach injury? And, you know, they're not just doing this for gunshots. Like, they're doing this for every kind of trauma that you can imagine. So they're thinking about car crashes, like someone stuck in a burning house, a drowning, someone falling out of a window. Figuring out how you respond to all these different injuries and what order you need to respond to them in, like, to save someone's life.
2: You got it.
1: And what emerged was a process that looked like it could kind of work for every different kind of trauma. A plan that
2: doctors can apply to almost any situation.
3: So what was the plan?
4: How do you universally approach all potential chaos itself as it impacts the body?
1: The answer, I'm almost like embarrassed to say it because you're going to be like, and like, it's basically something called the ABCs.
4: The ABCs.
1: Yeah. So they got the idea from these cardiac surgeons who had been developing a process for how to save someone, you know, if their heart stopped.
4: Okay.
1: And it's basically like a mnemonic, like A, B, C, D, E. Each of those letters sort of stands for a different step you would take when you first receive a trauma patient.
2: Shoot the ABCs of what you have to do to stabilize this patient while you get further help.
3: Huh. Okay. So what do they stand for?
1: A is for airway. B is for breathing. C is for circulation, D is for disability, and E is for exposure.
3: Okay, and what does this actually look like? Like, give me an example.
1: Okay, so let's say you have a patient who is just in a car accident, and they roll in on the stretcher, so there's blood everywhere, they're screaming, maybe their leg is broken and twisted back in a weird direction. But according to this game plan that Jim and Ron just wrote, you don't worry about any of that. All you do is think A.
5: Airway.
1: And basically that means you just go up to them, look at their mouth and look in there. Is there blood in there? Is there a tooth in there? You know, you need to make sure that there's an open tube from the world to their lungs. And if not, you need to suction things out or put a breathing tube down. That's all you worry about first.
2: Simply because if you don't breathe, you don't live.
1: After you've done the airway, then you can move to B.
5: Breathing.
1: So B is like a verb. Now that you have a tube open where oxygen can get from the air to the lungs, now you got to make sure the lungs are going in and out and breathing. That's where you listen to the lungs. You decide, okay, is there a collapsed lung? If there's a collapsed lung, you poke a hole in the chest, put a chest tube in, suck the lung back open. Now that you have like an open tube that's bringing oxygen to your lungs and you have lungs that are working, that are taking oxygen, putting it into the blood, now let's like stop the blood from pouring out of you.
2: That's step C.
5: Circulation.
1: You think about blood and hearts. So, okay, if someone's bleeding, stop the bleeding.
4: Got it.
1: So then you stop the bleeding. Then D.
5: Disability.
1: Is disability.
3: Okay.
1: Which is essentially a bad name for like a quick assessment of, is there any brain or spinal damage here? So the doctor's going to check your pupils to see, are they reacting properly? They're going to put a finger in your butt to see if you have like good rectal tone. Like, is your spinal cord working? Last one is E.
5: Exposure.
1: So you take scissors and we cut off all their clothes and we look at their entire body.
4: And are you mostly looking for cuts and bruises? Anything else?
1: Holes, big injury. I mean, you'd be amazed at all the things you can find. And I should say, these ABCs, they're supposed to happen in that exact order and pretty damn quick, like 60 seconds per letter at most.
4: Oof.
1: You know, you just have to bang through these things.
3: Mm.
1: Now, Jim and Ron realized that a lot of these small town docs weren't necessarily going to know how to do a lot of this stuff. So in addition to coming up with the ABCs, they also developed like this crash course in trauma life support.
6: They were going to take these doctors from these rural settings and train them on every step of the process.
1: They called it ATLS, Advanced Trauma Life Support. And they held the first class in February of 1978 in a little town called Auburn, Nebraska.
6: Not knowing for sure if it was even going to work.
1: They explained the ABCs and then dove right into practicing how to deal with each one. Eventually, the class would expand to include these lifelike sim

0: simulations with dummies and fake blood, and sometimes even actors playing the injured patients.
1: Huh.
0: And the class was profoundly strange for these doctors, not just because of the simulations, but because of the way it made them think. It was kind of the opposite of what they'd learned in medical school.
2: What do you mean?
0: Well, think about the doctors you see on television. Like, picture an episode of House, you know? A patient comes in, you talk to the patient, you get the whole story, and then you do this long physical exam.
3: Roll over.
0: You check this for these heart sounds, you listen to their stomach.
3: Any idea what's wrong with her?
0: You ask questions.
3: What is that?
0: Did the patient have any rashes? Yeah, okay, now let's come up with a list of all the things it could be.
4: Could be adrenal gland disorders, blood issues,
0: and once you make the diagnosis, then you create a treatment plan.
3: Starting on a cocktail of STD meds.
0: Jim and Ron are basically like, to hell with all of that. Like, forget about the test, forget about questions. This is the plan. It's called A, B, C, D, E. You just start doing it.
5: Huh. F the complexities, go.
0: Yeah.
5: Forget nuance, go.
0: Yeah. And because the class was so strange, it was so different from what doctors were used to, they really weren't sure how it was going to be received at all. But the first group liked it, so they were like, okay, let's try this again.
6: We rounded up our instructors.
0: Held the next class in Scottsbluff, Nebraska.
6: They showed up.
0: Those docs also loved it. And throughout the rest of 1978, 79, they kept holding more classes around Nebraska, and they're finding this groundswell of support. All these doctors are like, thank God we have a plan, like something that tells us how to deal with these incredibly stressful situations. And then finally, in 1980, just a few years after Jim and Ron invented ATLS, it went mainstream.
7: Was adopted by the American College of Surgeons.
0: And since then, it's just spread everywhere.
7: Canada.
0: Most parts of Europe.
7: Mexico.
0: The Middle East.
6: We intended for this to be a program for primary caregivers in small towns, but it obviously grew beyond that.
0: And now today, over 1.5 million doctors have been trained in ATLS, and every year, 50,000 more get the training.
5: Wow.
0: And so anyone who's a surgeon or an emergency medicine doc gets this training. So I got the training.
1: Okay. So like, and it works.
0: Yeah.
1: Do we know how well it works?
0: I mean, like, outcomes today in trauma are way better than they were in 1976, you know, like, you are much more likely to survive today. And that's definitely in part due to ATLS.
5: I mean, how many lives do you think it's saved?
0: So it is like a hard thing to study, right? Like, no one was studying this when they rolled it out. And now once people know how to do this, you can't exactly make them forget. Like, you can't take it back.
5: Yeah,
0: you know?
5: It's like in the water. Yeah,
0: it's in the water now. But there have been studies, you know, when they roll this out to a new country, that show the survival rates increase from 32% to 67%.
1: Whoa.
0: And basically—
5: does it become mandatory?
0: Yes. To become an ER physician, you have to get this training.
5: Okay.
0: And you need that. I think you need that because when a trauma patient comes in, it can be like the ultimate overwhelm, you know?
1: Wait, so A, B, C, D, E, like, imagine someone comes in with like a gunshot wound or something and they're like bleeding out and you're like, oh, let me look at the airway. When you're like, clearly the bleeding out is the problem though.
0: Yeah.
1: But even if you have a sense like that, you don't skip.
0: You don't skip.
5: Wow. Really? Do you ever skip?
0: You're not supposed to skip.
1: Well, as you describe it like that, it feels very robotic.
0: Very robotic.
5: Mm-hmm.
8: Yeah. Following step-by-step instructions like a robot.
0: Okay. So I called up this guy, Dr. Ruben Strayer.
8: Hi, I'm Ruben. I'm an emergency doc at the largest hospital in Brooklyn, Maimonides Medical Center.
0: Ruben's worked in a lot of different trauma centers over the years, and he thinks that ATLS has gotten a little too rigid.
8: Yeah. And when we apply a rigid structure in the evaluation of care, sometimes we end up with thoughtless care.
0: Like, for instance, often someone might come into the ER after a car accident, but they just happen to have a sprained ankle and the doctors will run the full ATLS on them.
8: Everyone's getting a finger in their bum.
0: They're getting their clothes cut off. And a lot of doctors these days will just give people a full body CAT scan.
8: It's a CT scan that includes the head, the neck, the chest, and the pelvis.
0: Now, Ruben would agree that, like, in serious traumas, you know, like someone's feet are coming in a bag. Yes, the ABCs are crucial.
8: I'm more on board with following an algorithm if the algorithm compels you to act.
0: But even then, you know, there are still some downsides. Like, he's seen how ATLS can kind of put you on autopilot. It puts this distance between the doctor and the patient.
8: Yes. And I have colleagues that

0: for example, I think they would be the first to say, I don't really want to get too deeply involved in thinking about this trauma patient. I just want to go through the algorithm and move on.
1: And I love my job. Like, I love working with patients, but I do experience this going through the ABCs. It's almost like this technical video game. Okay, I'm intubating. I'm going to put this scope in here. And the first thing I'm going to see is this. I'm going to travel here. I'm going to see this. I'm going to make a left turn. I'm going to expose this. I'm going to move my hand like this. So it becomes very technical because you're not seeing them as a person. You're seeing it as like a body part. And when you're treating them, you know, you kind of want to be in that mode. It helps you stay focused, but it can be really tricky because once you stabilize the situation, you need to become human again. And that's just as hard, honestly. Like sometimes you'll be talking with another doctor in the room and just talking shop in this almost robotic way, right? And the family is like, did you just say like, if we don't do this, my brother's going to die? And it's like, oh yeah, I did say that. Like, I probably shouldn't say it like that. You know what I mean?
2: Yeah.
1: So it can be hard sometimes to snap in and out of this way of thinking.
2: Yeah. It makes me think about, well, just in general, like I feel like a booster for nuance and complexity. And talking about medicine in general, I think we want our doctors to be really thinking about nuance and being human and being attuned. But then there is a like, except maybe in trauma, when like the clock is running and actual instincts might get in the way.
1: Yeah.
2: Like I really see its value.
1: I was going to say, like, you know, we want our doctors to be human, but maybe in this case, when there's like some unimaginable trauma going on, it's nice to dehumanize a little.
3: Yeah, but like to me, the fundamental irony of this story is that the guy who figured out how to roboticize yourself, like that kind of came out of the most human, the most messy, the most emotional situation you could possibly, you know, engineer.
2: Yeah.
3: There's a kind of a very funny irony there.
1: Yeah. But if you think about it, like so much of those emotions and all the messiness of that night really happened because there was no system.
3: Mm. Yeah.
1: Like I wish all the doctors there had something like ATLS that night to help them.
2: Yeah.
1: You know, in the way that it helps me. To me, it's like there's this sort of, it's like you can never control the outcome. You know, you just can't. And if you try, I think that's where I messed up as a human, but also as an early doctor, whereas it's like, if something goes right, like I'm great. If something goes wrong, I'm terrible. But I'm still the same me. And sometimes things go great. Sometimes things go terrible. Sometimes patients die. But with ATLS, even if the person dies, you can say, I followed the process and the chips will fall where they will. And that'll be happy or sad, but at least I can sleep at night, you know?
3: In this next segment, we're going to dive right into the front lines during an unprecedented mass emergency. This story was recorded at the very beginning of the COVID pandemic back in March 2020 in New York City. Here's Jad, our host at the time, with our medical correspondent, Avir Mitra.
4: Hey, I'm Jad Abumrad. So I grew up in a lab. My mother was a researcher. I would go to her research lab every day after school. I'm very familiar with what a research place feels like. People are focused. It's very quiet. So it has been interesting to me to listen to the voice memos you're about to hear, because it is not the sound that I associate with research. Like, we forget that throughout much of the history of science, science was done on the battlefield. There wasn't that sort of division between the research people over here and the patient people over there. It's all the same thing. And maybe in this moment, we've kind of gone back to that state a little bit. So some of the stuff that you're going to hear might be a little hard to listen to, but I wanted you to hear it to give you a sense of what science on the battlefield actually sounds like now.
5: What's up?
6: Hey.
4: The story really centers around this guy.
6: Nice.
4: Introduce yourself.
1: Okay. My name's Avir Mitra. I know you because back in the day when you guys were on season 3 of Radiolab,
4: wow.
1: I emailed you. Because I heard an episode and I was like, this

0: future. Chad, I want to work with you guys. I majored in science and I have my own recording studio because at the time I was doing music. Let me hang out with you guys.
1: That's so crazy. Look what happened. You went on to do something much more useful.
0: Not at all, no. After Radiolab, I went to med school, ended up specializing in emergency medicine. It's kind of a weird specialty in that a lot of ways it's looked down on by the other specialties, which really? Most people outside wouldn't kind of see. But it's a new specialty, relatively speaking. And so it's kind of like this redheaded stepchild of medicine. Because the cool thing to do in medicine is to be a specialist, you know, an electrophysiologist that just focuses on the right atrium of the heart, and that's their specialty. So going into one of the more primary specialties like emergency medicine isn't as sexy in some ways.
1: Although I wonder if that'll change now.
0: Right, maybe.
1: Okay, so one of the ways that I have been experiencing this pandemic, kind of as a voyeur, is through Avir. Avir works 3 or 4 shifts a week at an ER at a very busy Manhattan hospital. And after every shift,
2: hey,
3: what's up?
2: Welcome.
3: How are you?
1: He would send me voice memos of just what he was thinking and experiencing.
0: March 20th, 2020. Just got into work to start a night shift.
2: Huh? I think so.
0: The good news is the city looks pretty dead. But for sure, there's just this underlying tension.
4: New York is preparing for the worst.
0: We're all kind of uncertain.
4: And you get a sense now there's a real inevitability about what comes next.
0: Sometimes we make some jokes about who's going to tube us. But it's a little bit of gallows humor, I would say.
5: The rate of increase in the number of cases portends a total overwhelming of our hospital system.
1: I'm just curious, like, what were you thinking at that point when, like, people were saying, it's coming, it's coming, it's coming, it's going to be big, but it hadn't yet really hit yet?
0: I'm trying to take myself back to that shift. I do remember just thinking, looking at patients, because already at that point, you know, we had seen several coming in. They looked like they had it. And so we isolated them, gowned up.
6: And you had shortness of breath? Mm-hmm. What else?
0: But then I had a case where it was a patient just coming in with some random complaint, you know, blood in their urine or something. And for whatever reason, they had to get admitted. And later on, they spiked a fever, got tested, and were positive. And that really threw me for a loop because I was like, oh my God, this is just everywhere. I just remember looking at every patient with just this suspicion. Okay, where's this patient sitting and how close are they to the other patient? And I just remember telling the charge nurse, like, you know, let's just separate these patients if we can.
7: When you should come back is if you start getting really short of breath, like you feel like you just sprinted a mile, but you've just been sitting down.
0: March 22nd, 2020.
8: There are now more than 34,000 coronavirus cases in the United States. More than 400 Americans have died.
0: I was just talking with my friend and she was telling me about her first COVID case. It made me think of mine. I don't think I'll ever forget it. It was a super nice guy, older guy, 80s, brought in by his kid because he was having fevers, chills, cough, been short of breath. Everything we'd been hearing about, we all kind of had a feeling that this was it. We gowned up, we went in the room, gave him a bunch of oxygen, and he seemed to be doing better. A couple hours later, he seemed to be getting worse. He's breathing more and more heavily, hunched over, trying to catch his breath. At that point, talked to him and made the decision to intubate him, put him on a ventilator. I'll never forget, he just kind of looked at me and said, looks like I'm going to be dying here. I said, no, you know, right now you're just working really hard to breathe. Let's let you rest, give you a bunch of oxygen. It's going to make you feel a lot better. He just kind of looked at me and said, all right. I was at the head of the bed and I just kind of had my hands on his head. I told him to think of a nice place, a nice beach that he likes. I'm going to give him some meds to put him to sleep. And we put the tube in. He went up to the ICU. And yeah, a couple days later, he passed away.

0: tensions are high today.
1: March 26, 2020.
0: All the ICUs are slammed.
2: Almost wonder why some people are barely noticing anything and other people are getting rather sick from it. Obviously, age has something to do with it, but it's more than that.
3: Do me a favor. Take some sips of water. Sip that water. Okay, that's good. You're doing good, buddy.
4: I would call again because it's just so busy here, but let me get your name and number. And are you the person to make medical decisions for him in case that he's not able to make them for himself? Okay. Now, if he needed to have a breathing tube and be on a ventilator, is that something that he'd want to happen? Yes, okay. And then if his heart was to stop beating, we had to do chest compression, CPR and the like, would he want that as well?
5: I'm back home after the shift today. Basically, it's just the new normal. The entire pod that I'm in has COVID. It's just, that's it. That's the only diagnosis.
0: I left a trash bag at the door. And I'm just going to put all my clothes in the trash bag. And then, I guess, jump in the shower.

0: every night before you go to sleep, you say, I got it. I got it. And then every morning, I got it. I definitely have it. And then you still haven't gotten it. Or as far as we know. Maybe you have. I don't know. It seems like it's constantly on your mind.
1: What's it been like for you for these past 2 months?
0: It's a lot. It's hard to deal with, definitely.
1: I feel bad for you because, yeah, because you're with me, you kind of become a high risk.
0: No one wants to see me. Like, oh, you live with a doctor? Oh, like, ooh, stay away, please. Yeah.
2: April 6, 2020.
3: Number of deaths are up once again. Number of people we lost, number of New Yorkers, 4,758, which is up from 159, but which is effectively flat for 2 days.
4: The patient with abdominal pain is probably gonna go over to blue.
5: Okay.
4: Because we're running out of isolated beds.
2: It's just crazy how
4: she's working on it.
2: There's just no guidance. Like, there's...
5: Do you mean to get an alcohol urine level?
2: You know, we're all out here just making our own decisions.
5: Do you mean to get an alcohol urine level?
2: And kind of freeballing it, really. I mean, there's just so much we don't know.
4: April 10th, 2020.
2: I have never in my short career seen people spreading information amongst ER doctors and ICU doctors literally by WhatsApp, texting each other images of charts that people have written, kind of really just figuring it out as it goes, which is kind of incredible because in medicine in general, we're very cautious. We'll sit in journal club meetings and debate whether we should give somebody 162 milligrams of aspirin or 325 milligrams of aspirin. We'll literally debate that for hours. Mm. But right now we're just trying different things out almost on a whim.
6: So these WhatsApp groups you were telling me about where you're exchanging information with doctors in Italy and China.
2: Yeah, and a lot from Washington also.
6: Washington State, right.
2: Their outbreak started, I don't know, what was it, a week or two before ours?
6: So based on, because I find this part of it really interesting. Like, so what were you hearing from them?
2: I guess phase one was expecting things based on what they were seeing. And at the time that was, okay, a virus comes to the back of your throat. It's flu-like, it's upper respiratory. It's like up here in your neck. Mm. A lot of people clear it, but if it gets worse, it progresses down to your lungs, becomes lower tract. And that's when you start to see these pneumonias. And then if these pneumonias get bad, it becomes ARDS.
6: Acute respiratory distress syndrome.
2: That was phase one. So that made perfect sense to me, you know. But then I think phase two was seeing things that didn't add up with that.

The biggest thing that struck me is patient comes in, you measure their oxygen level with a pulse ox, and to take a step back, the pulse ox is the

0: the levels.
1: I remember you sent me a text message of somebody who had an oxygen saturation reading of like in the 50s and they were on their phone.
0: Exactly. That's a person that you're like, okay, ma'am, you're going to be taking a long nap. You know, you're going on a ventilator. And they may be like, well, right. Can I just finish posting on Instagram first? You know, it's just so surreal.
2: Oh. Okay. Can you tell me where you are right now?
1: Okay, so you're seeing all these patients where the numbers just seem like they should be in really bad shape, but they're not.
0: Mm-hmm. And at the same time, a preprint paper came out. And again, this is a preprint paper, so who knows what validity it will end up having. But in this paper coming out of China, they kind of found that one of the proteins made by this virus has the ability to attack hemoglobin.
1: The paper basically argued that we've been thinking about COVID as a lung disease, but, you know, the lungs are not the only part of the equation in terms of taking in oxygen. The lungs snatch the oxygen out of the air, but then they give it to the blood where you've got this little protein called hemoglobin.
0: And then the hemoglobin's job is to grab that oxygen and then carry it in the blood to the tissues where it ultimately needs to go.
1: So the idea of this paper was it could be that the virus is attacking the hemoglobin in the blood.
0: So maybe the problem is not the lungs so much as it could be a problem with the blood, which was super exciting to me because that's like, oh, well, we have all this arsenal of weapons that we could potentially deploy against the blood problem. All sorts of other treatments we can do. We can replace the hemoglobin. You could just get a blood transfusion.
1: Oh, interesting.
0: So that's when I started doing some of those experiments. April 10th, 2020.
3: Total lives lost, 7,844.
0: Well, the lactate is clearing. I've been running experiments. So yeah, you want to do the AA gradient? To see if this might be true. The way that I was thinking of, and it turns out a lot of other ER doctors were thinking of, I don't think I invented this, is to test something called an ABG, which stands for arterial blood gas.
1: An ABG test is where the doctor draws a little bit of blood from the wrist and looks at dissolved oxygen in the blood. The thought was, if this were a hemoglobin blood issue, this test would allow him to know that.
0: Yeah. So you know how people were talking about this being a hemoglobinopathy?
2: Yeah.
0: In that maybe the hemoglobin is poisoned and it's not so much a lung issue. But the fact that the PaO2 is low kind of goes against that, you know what I mean? Unfortunately, by testing the patients that I've been having over the past couple of days, what I found is the hemoglobin probably isn't the main problem. It probably is the lung.
4: There's a problem with the lung, which is what we know.
0: Which I guess now brings me just back to square one. I don't know. I was hoping for something more exciting than that. April 16th, 2020.
3: 600 people died yesterday from the disease.
0: Today, I took a quick trip up to the ICU.
1: The ICU is where people who have to be put on ventilators go.
0: It was hard to see all the patients because we have them all in isolated rooms, but I was walking by looking at their vent settings. I think one thing that really struck me is the amount of hair that I saw. You know, I spent months working in the ICU as a resident. You just get used to seeing IV drips, pumps, ventilator equipment, big bed, and gray hair on it. And I'm walking through this ICU in like jet black hair, brown hair, blonde hair. That really struck me. I mean, I wish people could see that. I guess I'm used to processing the sadness of the ICU in terms of people at the end of their life who've lived a good life. And I always concoct some story in my mind of how they've lived this fulfilling life. And, you know, their family is going to feel sad, but they're going to feel like, okay, this is a sad but inevitable chapter, a final chapter. But with these patients, these aren't people who, they're not at that chapter. Their families are not going to feel closure when they die. Their kids still need a dad, you know. Ugh, it's just scary. April 21st, 2020. So, exploring another hypothesis. Again, coming back to the same problem that

0: coronavirus is thought to infect the respiratory tract and the lungs. But we're seeing findings that are beyond that and can't be explained just by the lungs.
1: One of the things he says that's been puzzling is just the crazy array of symptoms he's seeing in people with COVID. There's the usual cough, fever, breathing issues, but you also have people reporting neurological issues. Some people, including a few folks that I work with, lost their sense of taste and smell for a while. Others are reporting skin issues on their fingers and toes, migraines.
0: Trying to understand what's going on and, more importantly, what to do about it. So one hypothesis is this idea of a coagulopathy.
1: He says the idea started again on a WhatsApp group. Doctor in one of these groups says, hey, I'm seeing these weird lab values in my COVID patients, not sure what it means. Avir and his colleagues start to investigate and ultimately notice that COVID patients often seem to have very high levels of this one enzyme in their blood. It's an enzyme that's often associated with clotting.
0: If someone's making clots and breaking down clots and just going through that clotting process. So that kind of brought up this theory of, could it be that this virus is somehow inducing little clots all over the body?
1: Thousands and thousands of these microclots that might be jamming up the highways and preventing the oxygen in the blood from getting where it needs to go.
0: And it also could potentially explain why we're seeing heart damage, because the blood supposed to go to the heart is getting clotted before it can get there. Same thing with the brain. And as a matter of fact, we see problems with the kidneys. We're seeing problems with every end organ. Maybe it's not a problem with the organ. Maybe it's a problem with the blood supply that should be getting to the organ.
1: This might, emphasis on the word might, explain why there are so many different symptoms to this disease.
0: So in our hospital, the hematology department kind of sat down with this data and came up with an algorithm for us to use in the ER and in the on the floor in the ICU, which is to basically try putting these patients on blood thinners.
2: So let's do Lovenox, weight-based dosing.
0: So that's what I've been doing. That's what we've been doing for the past.
2: She's not on any blood thinners already, right?
0: This week.
1: And is that where you are right now? I mean, it's May 5th. We're talking for the last time before this goes out. Is that still what you're doing?
0: Yes.
3: For us, it's been a unique experience. Never an unusual experience.
1: All right, I want to ask you about one last moment in your voice memos. This is, I think it's at a point at which in the arc of this whole pandemic so far that like the volume of patients is finally leveling off.
0: Mm.
1: And you're talking to these two residents who are there to help.
3: The front line,
1: and then there is this announcement over the intercom. Can you just, do you remember that moment? Can you just describe what that was?
0: Basically, the CMO of our hospital comes on the intercom and says, I just want to thank you guys for everything you're doing. What you're doing is working.
4: 340 patients with COVID disease. Discharged back to
0: we discharged this many people today. You know, just kind of a pep talk over this really intercom. And then they play the song is so scary.
4: Thank you. Have a great day. Be safe.
1: I have to say that is the sweetest thing I've ever heard in my life.
0: It's so sweet. And now what they're doing is every time they extubate someone, take someone off a ventilator. They play Here Comes the Sun by the Beatles.
1: It was really moving to hear that.
0: Yeah. It's Avir here. I'm coming off shift, except now it's more than 5 years after this episode originally aired. And I got to say, it's like inspiring and frustrating to listen to that audio. I could tell that we were really in the dark, trying our best to figure out what was going on. And even then, just a couple months in, I think we realized that there was an inflammatory response going on that we needed to get under control. Although we later realized that the trick wasn't as much to use blood thinners, even though we did use them, that we could use steroids and that helped a lot more. So I'm just thankful for all the doctors who figured out so much amazing stuff for us to use, for everyone for getting vaccinated through a combination of natural immunity, vaccination, and all our tricks that we sort of picked up along the way. I'm just so thankful that we've been able to get this whole

0: COVID thing under control, and now we can pretty much think of it as a common cold for most people. Anyway, thank you for listening.
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1: 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And then it's the Sunday Magazine with Pia Chattopadhyay.
7: He says 70 is the beginning of the end, but Ian Brown isn't laying down. The veteran journalist and author will tell us why he sees the fragility that comes with aging not as a weakness, but a kind of enhanced humanity.
8: From CBC News, the world is sour. I'm Neil Kumar. There seems to be broad support from political circles, businesses, and industry leaders regarding the Prime Minister's decision to end the trade talks with the U.S. Caroline Bergoot tells us more about how most Canadians are backing the PM.
9: As Canada braces for a trade war with the United States, Canadians are standing behind the Prime Minister. At the CNE in Toronto, that was clear.
10: Mark Carney's doing the right things, and he's just got to stay strong.
11: We need to stand up to the President of the United States. There's no way we should be cowtailing to the things that he wants.
9: According to an Angus Reid survey, 76% of Canadians say it was right to walk away from the trade talks. It polled just under 1,500 people living in each of the 343 federal ridings. In Vancouver, people on the street say it's elbows up.
12: With a bullet, you can't back down, right? You just got to put our elbows up.
13: You're not dealing with someone who is making traditional, rational decisions.
9: David Coletto is the founder and CEO of Abacus Data. He says recent polling suggests Canadians no longer trust the U.S.
14: The majority of Canadians have decided that deeper integration with the United States is not going to do Canada well long term, and so maybe we need to take some pain in the short term.
9: Caroline Bargoot, CBC News, Vancouver.
8: The premiers are also coming to United Front in response to U.S. tariffs, regardless of party affiliation. But when it comes to Ottawa's proposed counterattacks, some cracks are already starting to show. Alexander Silberman explains.
15: Emotionally, it feels good to retaliate.
16: Alberta Premier Danielle Smith reacting to Canada's dollar-for-dollar counter-tariffs.
15: It means that everybody who is buying products from the United States are now going to face 50% tariffs.
16: Many, like Manitoba Premier Wab Kanew, say they're backing the federal government's counter-response.
17: Team Canada is 100% united.
16: But there are also signs of division around the best approach to counter U.S. tariffs. Ontario Premier Doug Ford has long pushed for electricity, critical minerals, and energy to be used as leverage.
18: Everything's on the table.
16: And in Quebec,
19: it is important to unite ourselves.
16: Premier Christine Fréchette.
19: It is essential also to identify the best way to retaliate, because sometimes the retaliation measure are worse than the tariff.
16: Alexander Silberman, CBC News, Montreal.
8: U.S. President Donald Trump posted his reaction to the breakdown in trade talks in a post on Truth Social. Trump is accusing Canada of wanting, quote, the benefits of being a state without being one, unquote. But not all American politicians are on side. Trump's former vice president, Mike Pence, says a trade war with Canada is the last thing Americans need.
20: American businesses and American consumers pay American tariffs. And I think the last thing we need right now, as our economy is getting back on its feet, is a trade war with Canada. My hope is, for the sake of American families and for the sake of the American economy, that what we're looking at here is negotiation and not confrontation in a trade war.
8: Opinion polls say 60% of Americans blame Trump's tariffs for rising prices. Severe thunderstorms have created a major spectacle and major headaches across much of southern BC this weekend. Tanya Fletcher reports.
21: Cracks of thunder and thousands of lightning strikes swept across the night sky over the lower mainland. Meteorologists say a rare low-pressure system moving up from the equator pushed onshore Saturday night. The storm grounded dozens of flights at Vancouver International for several hours, cancellations and delays spilling over into Sunday, creating chaos for travelers like Simone McCallum.
22: Just throngs of people queuing up to get their boarding passes and then hoping to come back through security.

0: community with their children and people in wheelchairs. And it was just a kind of a mess.
1: Parts of the airport were flooded. Stephen Smart speaks for YVR.
2: We basically doubled our average monthly rainfall just overnight. So certainly the storm impacts from the lightning and then the rain on top of it.
1: The BC Wildfire Service says the lightning also ignited some 50 new fires in the past 3 days. Tanya Fletcher, CBC News, Vancouver.
3: And that is The World This Hour. 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
4: And now the weather forecast for Toronto, Hamilton, and Niagara. Showers with the risk of a thunderstorm overnight, a low of 15. For Monday, clouds with a chance of showers and gusty winds, high of 20, humidex value of 25. In Peterborough and the Kawarthas, chance of a thunderstorm and then rain clearing overnight, a low of 12. Tomorrow, cloudy with a 60% chance of showers and a risk of thunderstorms, a high of 18 degrees.
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0: Good evening, I'm Pia Chattopadhyay. This is an encore edition of the Sunday Magazine featuring the stories we first brought you Sunday morning. No deal. Canada's in a deepening trade war with the United States. First up, what new 50% tariffs mean for Canadian businesses. And then we'll discuss the difficult economic and political consequences of this moment. Also today, he says 70 is the beginning of the end, but Ian Brown is not lying down. The veteran journalist will reflect on aging in our ever-changing society. And later on, as Prime Minister of Finland, Sanna Marin was focused on the pandemic and Russia's war in Ukraine, but the press tended to focus on her private life. She'll reflect on the challenges women in politics face and what happens when they opt out. It all starts right now on the Sunday Magazine. Our country is in a new reality with the United States. It is a big shift in our economic and political relationship, one that we will be discussing over the next hour. The American administration has imposed new 50% tariffs on a host of Canadian goods to the tune of roughly $27 billion after trade negotiations fell apart late Friday night. Canada is promising reciprocal tariffs. At the same time, key sectors of the Canadian economy, autos and automotive parts, steel, aluminum and copper, as well as lumber, continue to face ongoing steep tariffs of their own. Derek Nibor is the president and CEO of the Forest Products Association of Canada and of the Canadian Wood Council. Derek, good morning.
1: Hi, Pia. Thanks for having me.
0: It's good to have you with us. There is no question your sector is one of the hardest hit. Overall, how would you describe the state of things for your industry on this Sunday morning?
1: It's really very, very difficult for us. And there's a cumulative impact issue here because we've had since August of last year, softwood lumber duties at 35%. Then October 2025, the American administration added another 10% to that. So softwood lumber duties and tariff combo was now at 45%. Which is more than what China and Russia have in terms of accessing the U.S. market, which tells you a lot. We also have kitchen cabinets, wood upholstered furniture that currently have a Section 232 tariff to the tune of 25%. And then you mentioned the $27 billion in the most recent Section 338. Well, we're over $4 billion of that.
0: Wow.
1: On products ranging from paper products to fiber board and particle board. And we actually have a couple wood molding categories that are subject to all of those, reaching a 95% combined duty and tariff. So just a brutal attack on our industry.
0: Can we just take a step back and get to before Friday? So in these last number of months, as you laid out, your industry has been so hard hit. What has life been like for businesses in your industry up until this past Friday? We'll get to what's ahead, but just paint us a picture.
1: Yeah, it's been really difficult, you know, and the chaos of the uncertainty and, you know, the Section 232 tariffs, the Section 338 tariffs, you know, we equate that to stroke of the pen risk. At the whim of the president, we could just have another, and it's just tough.

0: have to run business that way. And it's uncertain and problematic for our customers. It's tough for our businesses to plan. And then you layer on top of that the softness of the American economy. I think we saw a couple indicators earlier last week. Housing starts are down in the U.S. 13% year over year. We saw Lowe's, the second largest hardware store in the U.S., come out with their earnings report saying, calling this arguably the most difficult do-it-yourself environment that they've ever seen. So this is the other issue here. And you look at the conflict in the Middle East, we have some fundamental problems with the U.S. economy, which is layering on another level of uncertainty and complication here.
1: So when businesses call you, Derek, and especially this weekend, what are you hearing from them?
0: A couple things. You know, we want people to get back to the table. I think we heard from the Prime Minister yesterday, nobody in their right mind would have signed that deal. And that's you know, we get that in forestry. This is really tough for us. We are collateral damage in all of this in a very, very big way for the reasons that I just cited. But we're also proud Canadians. And what was done Friday night was an attempt to attack our sovereignty. That's just a no-go. So we have a lot of respect for the negotiators and what they did. So that was tough. We were on a real roller coaster this week with the ups and downs of what might or might not happen. I'd also say that, you know, the countermeasures the Prime Minister talked about, you know, he talked yesterday about making sure that those countermeasures create the least amount of damage because counter tariffs hurt. They hurt both Americans and they hurt Canadians as well. So in addition to the hope to get back to the table to address some of the issues and the uncertainty that I've talked about, we'd also like to ensure that there's no unintended consequences that's going to make life even worse for us through those countermeasures.
1: I don't know if you've had a chance to kind of do this, but if you sort of game out, if everything sort of stays status quo, if the Canadian retaliatory tariffs do come into place the day after Labor Day, what's the risk to businesses? Like, do you have a sense of how many businesses might be put out of work, lay off people, those kinds of things?
0: Yeah, it's a bit early to tell right now, but I think in the next few weeks we'll have a really good indication of that. I still think there's some hope that both sides will get back to the table. I think that would be, but it can't be at any cost. You know, as affected as we are in our industry, we get the bigger picture here. But we will be working with the government, and we've got some experience through the COVID pandemic, through the last round of tariffs, and our softwood lumber duties. We have some experience working with the government on programming that's going to protect our businesses and workers. It's not a place we want to go for a long period of time, but if we can stabilize and protect our people and our industry as we weather this storm, that's going to be a big priority for us in working with the feds in the days ahead.
1: And to that point, yesterday the Prime Minister said that the federal government will help Canadian companies get through this. The details, he says, will be made public in the next few days. So, Derek, what would you like to see? And perhaps more importantly, what do you need to see?
0: Yeah, well, you know, the first thing we need to see is some stability in the market, and that would come with getting back to the table and getting to a deal that's going to work for both countries. But in the interim, there are a number of business supports through the regional economic development agencies that have been helpful. There's a number of other programming through the industry department that have been helpful. So I think we'll be looking to leverage some of those existing programs to get the money as soon as possible to the businesses and employees and families that need it. The other thing we'd like to see the government do is use this as an opportunity to get our own house in order. We are an industry that primarily operates on lands under the purview of provincial governments, yet the federal environment and fisheries departments continue to get in the way in over permitting and over regulating and creating duplication for us. That needs to be cleaned up. We got to get rid of those own goals. We got about $4 billion in military housing that's going to be built. We want to see that. We want to see a lot of Canadian wood in that military housing. So there's, I think, concurrent to the broader existential geopolitical issues we're working through, it's a chance to look inward to say, how can we be better? How can we improve competitiveness? How can we take costs out of the system to support our businesses and our employees?
1: So as you say, that's what you want from the federal government. But there is a provincial component to this, softwood lumber central to BC. It also has a large footprint in other provinces, namely Alberta and Quebec. So provincial governments are saying they too will help struggling industries in their jurisdictions. What can they do to help out?
0: Yeah, well, you know, they've already done a big part. Premier Holt in New Brunswick, Premier

0: CIB British Columbia, Premier Frechette in Quebec, and Premier Ford in Ontario, all this week were saying, unless forestry gets some solutions here, liquor's not going back on the shelf. That's an important message for us. And especially in provinces like Ontario, where often I find we get a little bit overshadowed by the auto and steel sectors, it was encouraging to hear Premier Ford talk about forestry this week. And so I think that's the first thing. I think we need our premiers to continue to keep our sector in forestry top of mind. And I think the Team Canada approach that we've seen emerge coming out of Friday night is really important to us as well.
1: The other component of the Prime Minister's plan, and of course this is a long-term thing, is to move more things away from the United States, stop relying on the United States. This is the long-term strategy. How can your industry flex to that?
0: Yeah, it's a slow burn for us. You know, we'd be very similar to the auto industry in that we have decades of building these integrated supply chains north-south. You know, we get a hurricane in the Carolinas and we can get wood down there really quickly to help rebuild those communities. The world has changed and that's a challenge for us. So the pivot is not easy, but we continue to look to Japan and other parts of Asia, the EU, the Caribbean for opportunities. It's as I said, it's a slow burn. That's incremental, but the incremental opportunity is something we need to continue to lean in on.
1: Affordability is the biggest issue in the United States, according to polling. It is also the biggest issue for Canadians here at home. And so I'm wondering what you're hearing about how tariffs on lumber are playing out in home building down south. I know you mentioned the conditions in the United States, you know, things that perhaps could be used as pressure points on the Trump administration.
0: Yeah, one of the things, you know, what's often not talked about here is the 12% or so market share that we've lost in the U.S. because of the duties and the tariffs has not been made up by Americans for the most part. It's been made up by Europeans. It's been wood from Sweden and Austria and Germany that's come in because they have a 15% tariff while we have a 45% combined duty and tariff. So we talk about building the North American economy. That's an issue in terms of third party and how unfairly we're being treated with other countries. You know, our biggest allies in the United States are American home builders. They want to build with Canadian wood because of its quality, because of how durable and how easy it is to build with. You want to frame your home with wood from Canada, not wood from Florida. Mm-hmm. So we'll continue to work. And the U.S. Chamber of Commerce is another tremendous ally. They came out very firmly against additional tariffs, seeking some sense of calm and normalcy and predictability. So we'll continue to work with those groups. And it is important to continue that push stateside.
1: The Prime Minister yesterday said small acts of solidarity repeated millions of times can make a statement. He said, we are masters of our own destiny. Does Canada's lumber industry still feel it is the master of its destiny?
0: You know, we have a deep integration with the United States, and I think the Prime Minister yesterday did talk about in some cases this is going to take a while, so we need to lean in on that concurrent to our efforts to protect and try to salvage the existing relationship. You know, we've got some very, very deep business relationships in the U.S., and it's not easy just to pivot from that. But as I said, we're going to continue to look at incremental domestic opportunity. We're going to continue to look at incremental market diversification opportunity as we try to salvage this relationship.
1: Derek, I know it's been a busy weekend. We appreciate you making time for us. Thank you.
0: Yeah, thanks so much.
1: Derek Nibor is the president and CEO of the Forest Products Association of Canada and of the Canadian Wood Council. Dennis Darby is the CEO and president of Canadian Manufacturers and Exporters, which represents thousands of companies in our country. Dennis, good morning to you.
2: Good morning, Pia.
1: You've had about 36 hours to digest the news of the new reality Canadian businesses are now facing. How are you thinking about things this morning?
2: Well, I guess, you know, right now we're living in the worst of all worlds because not only do we persist with the Section 232 tariffs, which, as you know, your previous guest talked about, affects so many manufacturing industries, including those that use wood, steel, aluminum, copper, and build automobiles. So that those persist, and now we have the new 50% tariff on another almost $28 billion worth of goods, which are all manufactured goods. So we're probably at the eye of the storm in terms of the impact of the current tariff and the breakdown in the discussion between Canada and the U.S.
1: You know, there are the practical realities, but there's also a lot of emotion to this. Businesses are run by people, by Canadians.

0: Canadians. How would you say people are holding up?
1: Well, right now, I think, you know, for the manufacturing sector and for the folks that work here, almost 1.8 million Canadians, and it's about a third of everything we trade. You know, they're in a hard place right now. I think uncertainty is what is probably the biggest characteristic. And it's, you know, yes, there are huge costs right now, and we've seen layoffs, we've seen reduction in exports, and we've seen companies, you know, lose contracts, try to find new contracts, try to find ways around tariffs. But what it really speaks to right now is the longer term uncertainty. It's not like a company is suddenly going to stop making, you know, particular whether a pump or a machine here in Canada today, but it's the next investment cycle. If these tariffs persist, so, you know, it's a lot, the confidence that manufacturers have right now is really at an all-time low, I would say, and people are worried.
0: Hmm. So these new 50% tariffs, we're going to hear a lot of reference to Section 338. That's what they're sort of referred to, 338 tariffs. Where is the pain going to be, you know, extraordinarily acute in our country?
1: Well, it's a bit of a mixed bag of products that the U.S. has targeted. You know, everything from electronics to electrical equipment to plastic and rubber products, you know, furniture, as we heard earlier, bedding, machinery, you know, chemicals, cosmetics, things like that, paper and paperboard, where Canada does provide an awful lot of paper packaging to the U.S., right down to beverages, spirits, and as we've seen in the news, hockey sticks. So it's a wide range of products that many of them are small businesses, and they're located all over Canada. And at a 50% tariff rate, you know, particularly troubling, unlike the other tariffs that have been applied by the U.S., where they've applied tariffs to all of their trading partners, including the Section 232, the, you know, steel, aluminum, and tariffs in particular, these are only applied to Canada. So what happens is Canadian companies are going to be less able to compete with the U.S., and in fact, countries that perhaps, you know, aren't as integrated with the U.S. will have a better chance to get in the market. Because at 50%, two things are going to happen. One, either companies will not import the products, so consumers in the U.S. will not have access to these products, or the price will go, you know, up, you know, astronomically. And both of those are not great for the ongoing, you know, our ongoing sale to the U.S. because they are our biggest customer. We're their biggest customer, and they're our biggest customer as well.
0: So there will be supports coming from the federal government. As I mentioned, yes, the Prime Minister says he'll outline what that looks like. But I do want to ask you about Quebec, because Quebec is going to be one of the hardest hit provinces. The provincial government there has already announced, it did it yesterday, plans for a few programs to offer tariff relief to businesses, including interest-free loans for businesses and moratoriums on payments to keep liquidity in the businesses. Is that the direction you would like not only to see Quebec go, but other jurisdictions as well?
1: Yes, I mean, under the current tariff regime from the U.S., you know, Canada has provided liquidity support. They've provided wage support for manufacturers across Canada. The regional development agencies do a good job of providing programs. So that's probably what's going to have to persist. I was interested when the Prime Minister said yesterday he's prepared to do this right through to the end of the current, you know, U.S. administration, which means, you know, we're preparing ourselves for the long haul. And you know, we've asked and been told we'll be part of the discussions of how you actually deliver this to manufacturers across the country. Because, yes, the last thing we want is companies, you know, in this, if this is a temporary condition, and I don't, you know, you can use the word temporary to mean as long as you want, you don't want companies to fail, and you don't want companies to lose, especially skilled workers, because, you know, despite everything going on, there has been a shortage of skilled labor for advanced manufacturing. And the last thing people want to do is have people leave. Mm. So I think the supports are really important to keep, you know, to keep people attached to the companies, to help companies deal with the higher costs. That's from the Canadian side. And also, you know, I think that what we're going to see we're going to see some notice in the U.S. by U.S. consumers and businesses, because, you know, this change in cost structure is going to affect them as well.
0: Hmm. So in just under 2 weeks, on September 8th, Canada's retaliatory tariffs are set to kick in. We'll see what happens between now and then. We don't know exactly what specific products will be hit at this point, but what is that going to mean for Canadian manufacturers and exporters that you represent should that happen?
1: Well, so our advice to the government, and, you know, and we have expressed this already to the, you know, through the Prime Minister's advisory committee, we have to probably ensure that we don't shoot ourselves in the foot. And what I mean that specifically is not make sure we don't tariff manufacturing inputs

0: that come into Canada. Because despite everything, and despite, you know, our long-term desire to move away from the U.S., it's still about 75 to 76% of all the goods we sell go to the U.S., and most of those are inputs for their manufacturing process. So we don't want to make sure, we want to make sure that those, if there's a counter tariff, it's not on a part or a component that comes into Canada, then gets made into a higher value part and then shipped back to the States, then you get tariffed twice. Hmm. So that will be that's the thread the needle on that one, to make sure that we don't inadvertently start, you know, tax things that will then end up costing us more when we try to sell them back.
1: You referenced the Prime Minister's Advisory Committee on Canada-US Economic Relations. You serve on that committee. You have been in the room with U.S. senators, the U.S. ambassador to Canada, and others. I don't think that the committee has convened since Friday, though I'm sure it will in short order. What do you want to say to the Prime Minister and the federal government as they navigate this difficult road ahead?
0: Well, first of all, we did get an update yesterday afternoon, which was quite helpful from Minister LeBlanc and trade negotiator Charette, which was great to give us a little bit more context. I think everyone's desire is ultimately to get back to the table with the Americans and come up with a long-term plan. We talked an awful lot about, you know, the long-term game is still to have a strong CUSMA, which is the trade agreement between the three countries. But for right now, I think everyone needs to be prepared. This is going to be tough, and that we're, you know, the government is committed to helping companies, and that we should continue to engage with our U.S. counterparts. And I think that's really important, because I think the voices of U.S. business have been, by and large, very supportive of, you know, of avoiding these tariffs and recognizing that these have increased costs to manufacturers in the U.S. With great support from our counterparts, the National Association of Manufacturers in the U.S., saying we need to get back to CUSMA. So I think a lot of the work we'll do is to continue to talk to American businesses about the impact, but also let's talk about exactly, you know, what we're going to need to help us get through this period. I'm hopeful that the Prime Minister and his team will get back to the table, but right now we have to just hunker down.
1: Buckle up. Dennis, I know it's been a busy time for you as well. And again, we appreciate you making time for us as well. Thank you.
0: Thank you very much.
1: Dennis Darby is the CEO and president of the Canadian Manufacturers and Exporters.

0: 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Of course, these failed negotiations have extensive economic and political implications here in Canada. And with an American president who is, in his own words, in love with tariffs, and with midterm elections in less than 2 months, there are reverberations for the United States. What's ahead is uncharted territory. Inu Manak is a global trade law expert at the Peterson Institute for International Economics in Washington, D.C. Rob Russo is the Canada correspondent for The Economist in Ottawa. Inu and Rob, good morning.
1: Good morning.
0: The Prime Minister, Rob, addressed Canadians yesterday to explain why Canada walked away from negotiations, how his government will try to mitigate the economic fallout. He said the American administration wanted too much, gave too little. From what Mark Carney outlined, was this the right move by Canada? And how well did he lay out his case to Canadians?

0: comedians?
1: I think it was the right decision based on what we know so far, and we don't know everything. There are a lot of unknowns here, but essentially, it seems, if I read correctly, what I see from both sides, our choice was either to absorb the blow of tariffs or get hammered and pummeled with even heavier tariffs. That was our choice, and that's not a great choice to be compelled to make. I don't understand how any prime minister could have signed that deal. You know, it was really interesting, Pia, to watch the lead up to all of this. When the two negotiators, Dominic LeBlanc, the minister responsible for these discussions with the United States, and Jameson Greer, were outside in the sunshine, outside the U.S. Trade Representative's office, smiling. And it looked like they were on the cusp of a deal. That didn't engender hope in Canada. That engendered trepidation. In almost any circumstances, it would have been difficult for any prime minister to make a deal with Donald Trump. This deal, I think, was easy to turn down.
0: Hmm. You know, yesterday a reporter asked Carney, what does it feel? Why does it feel like Mark Carney's going to war? To which the prime minister responded, we got attacked. That's a pretty stark statement. Is this war?
2: Well, I'd say we definitely are experiencing a trade war between Canada and the United States, and one that has been escalating significantly since President Trump came into office last year. And I think what we see Carney responding to is really an escalation that seems at a different level than anything President Trump has threatened before. And going back to this point of those smiles that we saw early on this week between the two trade negotiators, it seemed like there was a deal. In fact, Jameson Greer, the U.S. Trade Representative, had said, you know, we're happy where we ended up, and this is a win-win. And now all of a sudden, there's this massive reversal. So I think everyone is quite shook in Canada by this. I think even in the United States, we are really surprised that this did not land where we thought it was going to land. And so I think we really are in uncharted territory here.
0: Rob, if we stick with the war analogy, they are, whether they're shooting wars or trade wars, they're easier to start than they are to end. So how do you see things playing out in the short to medium term? I guess the sort of time frame I'm asking about is like in the coming days and weeks.
1: Yeah, I thought Barry Appleton said something very interesting yesterday. He's an international trade lawyer. He said dollar for dollar retaliation is math. It's not a strategy. And we do need a strategy to come to some sort of arrangement, because here's where we are, Pia, right now. It's impossible for any business to predict what grenade is going to go off next. And it's not just the businesses that have been hit by the new tariffs or the old tariffs. It's any Canadian business that is exposed to trade. They're all waiting to see what comes next, whether it gets lobbed out in a social media post from the President of the United States, or it's something that they dusted off like they did with the 100-year-old Smoot-Hawley legislation. So the next few days, I was more than intrigued that the Prime Minister offered 2 weeks before replying and retaliating with Canada's own tariffs. That to me suggests that there's a window of opportunity. My reading of the Washington Post, for instance, this morning suggests that there is a great deal of difference between those who are responsible for trade in the Trump administration. There's a vivid description of a screaming match between Peter Navarro, Howard Lutnick, the Commerce Secretary, who are yelling at Jameson Greer, who is a U.S. trade representative, telling him he gave away too much to Canada. Perhaps it will offer them time to come up with a unified position on trade with Canada. And in the interim, it will, I think, maybe offer an exit ramp beyond escalation. Because right now we're in the escalation phase. But just based on what Donald Trump has said so far, I find his reaction relatively circumspect so far.
0: Yeah, he posted this morning, but it wasn't the the sometimes vitriol that we hear from the American president. He basically said that Canada wants to act like a state, but it was muted.

0: in terms of how Donald Trump often reacts to things, at least on social media.
1: It was minus the bombast.
0: Yeah.
1: However, Pia, I do think it's interesting that once again, he mentions Canada wanting the benefits of a state and raising the question of whether or not Canada should be a state. And I think therein lies a danger for Canada. And one that we need to be aware of. There's a policy group, a think tank called the Defense Analysis Research Center, and they've provided the administration with something called the centrifugal strategy. And in essence, we see some of that playing out over the last few days. The United States is saying to Canada, reintegrate into North America, drop your approach of inviting China and Europe deeper into the hemisphere, or face an administration that will pursue fragmentation to the north. That's from the centrifugal strategy of the Defense Analysis Research Center. And we're seeing some of that. They're insisting that that they have a say in who we conduct free trade with.
0: Yeah.
1: And if we don't, they're coming after us.
0: And let me bring you into this conversation more in terms of you're Canadian, but you're living in the United States. Of course, this is enormously huge, not just news in Canada, but the impacts are going to be huge. I'm wondering how this is sort of landing in the United States this weekend.
2: Well, I think for most Americans, it was a shock that these tariffs actually went into effect. A lot of folks were thinking that this would pass, like most things, that Trump would change his mind and we would get a deal. And I think we were all carefully watching Carney's speech. And in fact, that I think is going to be studied for a very long time. I mean, and I would just make a few points about that, too, because Carney clearly laid out something that other allies have not been able to do. He said Canada's able to withstand the pain, and he said a quiet part aloud that many have been thinking, that a deal with the United States is no longer a guarantee, and he walked away. And I think this is something that Americans have understood and are frustrated with. We saw the ranking Democrat of the House Ways and Means Committee lambast the administration over this, saying that this was reckless of them to do, and many other members of Congress have started to chime in. So I think that there is some pushback happening, mainly from Democrats at this point in time, but that actually is something that's going to lead to a lot of pressure on the U.S. administration. So this is something that I think, if we're looking at it in terms of where we're headed in the next 2 weeks, there is a lot of pressure on the Trump administration to do something here. That may be why Trump had a very muted response on social media this morning. It wasn't what we're used to seeing from him, and now he has to find a way to de-escalate or face more pressure, because his party cannot afford to go into the midterm elections looking like they're going to war with Canada.
0: Hmm. Okay, let me pick up with you, Inu, on something else that Rob brought up. And this is about the American administration's disunity. And I want to contrast that to what we're seeing in Canada, which is a lot of unity on the political front. After the Prime Minister spoke yesterday to Canadians, he briefed premiers, and then we saw a parade of them come out and talk about how united our country is. To what extent does that sort of political unity from our country play down south? Does it matter at all?
2: I think it absolutely matters, and it gives Prime Minister Carney a huge advantage, because the Canadian people are largely behind him. He's united premiers from every end of the political spectrum, and he's being honest about the costs of retaliation. He's told Canadians that tariffs are taxes, and he knows that retaliation will hurt them. In the meantime, the language we're seeing over here is that the United States is not paying the tariffs. We hear from the president all the time that foreigners pay the tariffs, but the reality is that American businesses and consumers are feeling the costs. And so there is this waking up that's happening in the United States to the costs of tariffs, and frustration when you see another foreign leader talking about these things in very clear economic ways. And here we're obfuscating the effect of all these policies. So I think that folks are keenly aware of this. Affordability is a major problem in the United States, exacerbated by the war in Iran. And now we're going to a trade war with our closest trading partner and ally. And I don't think that's going to go unnoticed.
0: Hmm. Rob, let's continue with the unity piece of this. It's not just premiers behind the prime minister, according to all the polling and just what we're hearing from Canadians over this weekend. At least in these early hours, the majority of Canadians are supporting the federal government's choices in this. You know, I saw a social media post yesterday that read, keep calm and Carney on. And I thought that sort of summed up perhaps the mood of our country right now. That mood can sour, and it can sour somewhat quickly, depending on what the economic and political

0: consequences of all this art. What does the Prime Minister need to do in, say, like the next week to ensure that we're like all rowing in the same direction?
1: Yeah, I think in the short term, you're right, Pia. Support for the Prime Minister and for Canada's position is going to soar because there is a wounded national pride at stake. There are national unity concerns and constraints. All you have to do is listen to Premier Daniel Smith, to a certain extent, Premier Moe as well. There is reluctance to retaliate in a dollar for dollar fashion. There is some economic sense to what they're saying. Lots of economists say just because your trade partner decides to roll huge boulders into their harbor, there's no reason why you should do the same. But these tariffs are calibrated in a way to actually exacerbate the strains on the fabric of our national unity. The areas of the country that are getting hit hardest, Ontario, Quebec, BC, are separate from, let's say, those like the tariffs hitting Alberta. And that is calibrated to take have an impact ahead of the referendum in Alberta in about 2 months, less than 2 months, 6 weeks. So yes, there is unity in Canada. Yes, you're right to say it might just last as long as prices don't soar. I think that's what the polling has showed, that the number one concern, 61%, remains the cost of living. So if there is a huge impact at the cashier's checkout at the grocery store, that support might begin to wane. But I think it's also true, I think it's very true, that it's going to cost us more to be Canadian, and that most Canadians say that's a price worth paying.
0: So the Alberta referendum is October 19th. We also have a provincial election upcoming in Quebec. The latest that can be held is October 5th. And so, Inu, you know, we have domestic concerns here in Canada that we're trying to weigh, or our government is trying to weigh, and they have them in the United States. As you mentioned, the midterms in November, less than 2 months. Is this, as Donald Trump also tries to manage his domestic concerns and the midterms, is this sort of, do we find ourselves in this time where each is trying to wait out each other so they can get through some of these more acute concerns at home?
2: I think that's certainly possible. I mean, Canada has been slow walking some of the negotiations with the United States over the last year, I think in large part understanding that there are going to be political pressures that the president will be facing going into November. And I think a lot will depend on what Carney puts on that retaliation list as well. I mean, once that's published, we're going to get a sense of what's going to be targeted and whether there's going to be some key battleground states in there for the midterm elections, like Maine, Pennsylvania, Iowa, Ohio, North Carolina. And let's also not forget that Canada is the top market for 27 U.S. states, and three states are highly dependent on Canada for their exports. Maine, 41% of their exports, Michigan, about 39%, and Wisconsin, 31%. So these are states that can be really targeted and apply a lot of pressure. So I think that when you're looking at what's going on here domestically in the United States, where you have, you know, the president and the vice president out there campaigning for these states where there are strong battlegrounds, there is a sensitivity here that I think Canada can take advantage of, and it looks like Carney may just do that. So that's going to up the pressure significantly.
0: Let's talk about another thing that the Prime Minister mentioned yesterday. One of the several reasons he gave Canadians for why the Canadian team left the negotiating table per his request on Friday. And this has to do with Donald Trump's administration telling, we don't know the exact details, Rob, Canada, how it can deal with other trade partners around the world. How are you understanding that piece of this?
1: Well, my understanding is that they wanted to limit our free trading ability with certain countries. Look, the big concern in the United States has always been China. I know we believe that we have a great big bullseye on our back in Canada. And to a certain extent, I do believe that President Trump likes to use Canada as a

0: guinea pig or as a kind of a sacrificial lamb to send a signal out to all the other countries. But the country that they're most concerned about is China. And the concern about what's called a new strategic relationship with China is real. In Washington. But there is also a concern that we are deepening ties with Europe and that we are going to bring all kinds of kind of European social tendencies into the United States. I hear that a lot from my American friends, and they don't want that.
1: What does that mean?
0: This notion of the Don Rowe Doctrine, it is real. Mm-hmm. I note with interest that the United States was pursuing things like a critical minerals agreement with Canada, and there were discussions about it, and the Prime Minister said that he drew the line at exclusive access for the United States when it came to our critical minerals, which makes me ask the question, okay, what was on the other side of that line? How far were we willing to go in terms of our discussions with the United States and critical minerals?
1: Hmm. And so, Inu, when you heard our Prime Minister say one of the main reasons they walked away was there wanted to be some influence by the Americans on who Canadians and who our country can do business with. This is all under, you know, a time where we are deeply concerned about the comments Donald Trump continues to make about our own sovereignty. What were you hearing in that?
2: Well, for me, I was thinking about a lot of the provisions that we've already seen and many of the deals that have been signed in the last year, which are called these agreements on reciprocal trade or these framework agreements on reciprocal trade with a handful of countries. And in those agreements, there are provisions called economic security provisions where countries have basically committed to mirror U.S. trade actions toward third countries. That includes mirroring U.S. tariffs, export controls, and other regulatory measures as well. I think that's what Carney was referring to, because if you look at the CUSMA agreement itself, it already limits Canada's ability to sign a trade agreement with China. So there's no additional requirement that's needed to kind of push back on that. But I think what this does potentially, if there is a push to have these economic security provisions in this deal, is it expands the control beyond Canada's relationship with China to many other countries where Canada is trying to diversify its trading relationships. And that, I think, is what Carney is really worried about, and rightly so, because it potentially means that Canada can't go out there and look for new markets, and then it becomes hostage to the United States. Hmm.
1: I'm glad you mentioned Kuzma, and let's talk about that. You know, you are an expert in international trade law. There is a trade agreement between Canada, the United States, and Mexico, USMCA or CUSMA. Does what the U.S. is doing violate that?
2: Yes, the U.S. actions have been violating CUSMA since President Trump initialed his first tariffs on Canada. And we've seen a continued violation of that. Now, we have not seen any legal action through the CUSMA deal, through the dispute settlement mechanism at all. And I think largely because there's a belief that it would be a bit futile to do so. But I think Canada should probably try to even use those provisions and then push back where they can. You know, having a rules-based trading system where you settle disputes through legal means is the way to have stability. And right now, we just don't have any. And so this is a big problem, I think, going forward. We're thinking about the future of the CUSMA. And I think the right reason that Carney probably walked away is to say, what does a deal even with the U.S. mean at this point when it seems like everything is signed with pencil?
1: There are a lot of countries that want stability, but perhaps not the country that you live in, the United States. Is instability what Donald Trump, like, is that the strategy here from the trade front?
2: Well, it seems to be that for the last year and some change, we've seen that uncertainty has been the way to sort of get countries to the negotiating table. I mean, President Trump has used this strategy over and over again to keep others guessing about what he's going to do and to flip-flop regularly and to not say exactly where things are going to land. He often says, this could happen or it could not happen. I just don't know. Let's find out. Well, obviously, he knows what he wants. But I think this goes back to a comment that Carney made, that there's some confusion about what the U.S. position is on a lot of these.

issues. And I think for a lot of U.S. allies and trading partners, there is some consternation here, thinking about if we don't know what the United States wants, if everyone tells us something different, how do you actually plan?

0: arduous negotiations, and they're not CUSMA negotiations. We're not even there yet. These have been negotiations to try to reduce tariffs that are illegal under CUSMA, according to most international trade laws. So the negotiation climate, the investment climate is going to be difficult. The other thing that I heard the Prime Minister say that I think is notable and important for Canadians to understand, when he was asked about support for industries affected by the latest round of tariffs, he told us that this is going to cause harm for some time. We are going to be affected by this. He said, we will support them beyond the life of this administration. And I think that is a fairly bold indication of the impact and how long the arc of that impact is going to be felt in Canada. It's going to be felt for a long time. There, you asked me earlier about some immediate impacts in the next few weeks. Well, the Prime Minister is going to have in about 2 weeks an international investment summit. It's going to be, I think, a little bit more difficult for him to attract the hundreds of billions of dollars in capital if we're involved in an escalating trade war with the United States, because some of that capital is going to want to know, will Canada be a place where I can put some money and maybe get some of my products accessed into the United States? Not all of it. If you're investing in a bridge or a port, you're investing for a 25 to 50 to 75 year horizon, and you know with diversification that you're going to get your money back over that time and you're going to do pretty well. But others are like the Japanese, who have invested in Honda and Toyota in southwestern Ontario and making them the biggest car manufacturers now in Canada, far bigger than the big three. They're having second thoughts about their investments in Canada.
1: We will leave it there for now. Innu and Rob, no doubt we will be talking again. Thank you to both of you.
2: Thank you.
0: It's been my grim pleasure, Pia.
1: Innu Manak is a global trade law expert at the Peterson Institute for International Economics in Washington, D.C. Rob Russo is the Economist Canada correspondent.

Rutledge with This Is War. We will let him play us up to the CBC News. When we're back, journalist Ian Brown will be here talking about and reflecting on what it means to be in your 70s. I'm Pia Chattopadhyay. We're back in 6.

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3: From CBC News, the world this hour, I'm Neil Kumar. Prime Minister Mark Carney is facing serious political pressure after trade talks broke down on Friday. Now Ottawa must figure out how to cushion the economic blow and how to retaliate strategically against Washington. Olivia Stefanovic has more.
4: Canada will match Washington's new tariffs dollar for dollar.
5: Prime Minister Mark Carney says the federal government is preparing retaliation against the Trump administration's new 50% levy, hitting almost $30 billion worth of Canadian exports. A move Carney says he makes reluctantly, since it will raise costs for Canadians and hurt American businesses.
4: But at the same time, we take this step confident that it is in the best interest of Canada.
5: Shuvaloy Majumdar is the Conservative Party's critic for Canada-U.S. relations. He's asking Ottawa to release the full details of the proposed agreement.
6: Canadian public deserves to see the deal for what it is and judge for themselves whether the decision was right.
5: Federal NDP leader Avi Lewis says no deal is better than a bad one. But like the Conservatives, New Democrats also want to see the full text.
7: Yeah, Canadians deserve to know what we walked away from.
1: Olivia Stefanovic, CBC News, Ottawa.
3: Donald Trump took a swipe at Canada on social media overnight on Saturday, but the failed trade talks are posing problems for him on the domestic front. Catherine Tunney has more on that.
8: For the first time since talks disintegrated, the president weighed in, writing on social media that Canada wants the benefits of being a state without being one.
9: And so to think that they're going to go to war with Donald Trump and actually win that war with the U.S., I think it's foolish on their part.
8: Staunch Trump supporter and Transportation Secretary Sean Duffy doubling down today on Fox.
9: And the fact that we provide their security for them and they take advantage of us, President Trump was the first one to go, that's not the kind of relationship that friends should have.
8: Across the U.S., Democrats condemned the administration's latest tariff salvo, linking to rising prices. Also against the move, Trump's former vice president turned critic, Mike Pence.
10: I think the last thing we need right now, as our economy is getting back on its feet, is a trade war with Canada.
8: Catherine Tunney, CBC News, Washington.
3: And Canadian exporters are crunching the numbers, taking stock of the damage to come from Donald Trump's tariffs while also bracing for the effects of Canada's retaliation. Philippe Shannock reports.
11: It was inevitable that we would eventually get here.
12: Kathleen Chapman's Bowmanville, Ontario company Evenco makes parchment paper for baking. About a third of her products are usually shipped south. But even before the latest tariffs, she saw the writing on the wall.
11: We made a very quick pivot to the Canadian market.
12: She sees selling to millions of consumers here makes her less vulnerable to uncertainty beyond our borders. Wendy Wagner is head of international trade at Gowling WLG, a Toronto-based multinational business law firm. She says some business owners pivoting to domestic customers could benefit from planned counter-tariffs.
13: When our exporters lose those market in the United States, to the extent the Canadian market is protected, they may gain a market in Canada.
12: Philippe Shannock, CBC News, Toronto.
3: In the Northwest Territories, the RCMP have arrested a suspect wanted in a shooting that took place at a festival in Fort Smith. Investigators say three people were shot and rushed to hospital. A shelter-in-place order that was in effect for most of Saturday was lifted later in the evening. In Nevada, a fast-moving wildfire in the Sierra foothills is bearing down on the city of Reno. About 42,000 people have been forced to flee their homes, while another 45,000 remain on alert. They've been told to leave at a moment's notice.
14: Oh, I think they're doing a great job. I mean, it's an inaccessible area. They're using a lot of aircraft, and that's what you have to do to fight this fire.
3: Nevada's governor has declared a state of emergency. Officials saying the fire was human-caused. And that is The World This Hour. For CBC News, I'm Neil Kumar.

And now the weather forecast for Toronto, Hamilton, and Niagara. Showers with the risk of a thunderstorm overnight, a low of 15. For Monday, clouds with a chance of showers and gusty winds, high of 20, humidex value of 25. In Peterborough and the Kawarthas, chance of a thunderstorm and then rain clearing overnight, a low of 12. Tomorrow, cloudy.

0: Hi again, I'm Pia Chattopadhyay. Welcome back to an encore edition of the Sunday Magazine, featuring the stories we first brought you Sunday morning here on CBC Radio, Sirius XM 169, as well as on the CBC Listen app. Still to come, Finland's former Prime Minister Sanna Marin will reflect on the double standards she faced in office and what needs to change to make politics a better space for women. But let's start this hour here. Canada is set to reach a venerable milestone this year, becoming a super-aged society, with one in five of us being 65 years or older. But with society rapidly changing around us, what does it mean to grow old in it? Ian Brown has been pondering that a lot lately. Ian's a longtime journalist, currently at the Globe and Mail, formerly at CBC Radio, where he once hosted in this time slot. He's also an acclaimed author of books, including The Boy in the Moon and 60, in which he first grappled with aging. And he's keeping that beat alive with his new book. It is called 70, A Diary of My 71st Year. Ian Brown, hi. It's great to see you and here in studio where you once sat in this chair. Cool.
1: Yes.
0: Eh?
1: Yeah. And I have to say the fact that I'm no longer in that chair is like the resonances are just piling up even as I'm sitting
0: right
1: here.
0: You're here to answer the questions, not ask them, my friend.
1: It's a pleasure. Thank you anyway.
0: It's nice to have you. Let's begin with 60 because, as I mentioned, that was sort of your first foray of writing about age and aging. And in 60, you asked whether that age was, quote, the beginning of the end. Or the end of the beginning. So now that you're in your 70s, have you settled on an answer?
1: Yes. Mm. Oh, yes, yes. Having written a book about turning 60, I can now say that 60 is nothing. I don't even know if it deserved to be a book. But no, it's nothing compared to 70, which is, I think it's it's that old Churchill quote, right? This is not the end. This is not the beginning of the end. It is, however, the end of the beginning. And 60 is the end of the beginning, but 70 is definitely the beginning of the end because it's more existential because you notice time way, way more. It's like this, steady onshore breeze, and there may be a hurricane coming at the end of it. And there's so much, unknown. And you see how much time has gone by and how quickly time is going by and how little time there may be or may not. And it's uncertain, which adds to the anxiety of the moment, of the age. And you don't know what to do with the time you have left. Like, should you undertake the playing of piano, or is that really a waste of time? Should you stick to shorter term things?
0: Wow.
1: You know, all these questions come up, and it's both a harrowing but also really, really interesting time because everything is compressed. And so it's almost like, a life is a great thing because it has a beginning and an end, right? It is compressed. And so it becomes special because of that. Well, when you're 70, you've almost got a super compression going on, and it can become even more exalted.
0: Do you do this thing? Because I'm in my 50s and...
1: a child.
0: you're in your 50s, you don't think you're a child.
1: Right.
0: And I do this thing where I'm like, well, I'm most likely not going to live another 50 years. So I'm past my midway point. And I'm always sort of calculating and calibrating for that. So it's 70. What are you calibrating for?
1: Well, that's the question. You don't know what you're calibrating for. 50, my father said that he didn't notice any difference that he was exactly 40 years older than me. And we used to have breakfast together. Our birthdays were a couple of days apart, so we would have a breakfast together. And I said to him, when I turned 30 and he was 70, I said, I'm 30 and 30 feels big and 40 I hear is terrible. You're 70, which is 30 plus 40. You must feel like a bag of hammers. And he said, no, actually, I haven't noticed any difference from 50. But he said 50 was huge because, it is, quote, the midway point.
0: Okay, so you've been thinking deeply about these things and you have a philosophy of sorts for aging well.

0: And it caused a stir when you brought it up at a seniors group recently. What happened?
1: Oh, God. It was a seniors workshop put on by my doctor's office. And I thought, you know, this will be interesting. I'll go. I'll see what happens. So I sign up. It costs $250 to, you know, to get old. And and so they say, I go in. There's eight people, all women. I'm the only guy, and I'm the youngest by 2 or 3 years. And that's a wide range of women, married, not married, living in their homes, you know. Anyway, this exercise comes up, and we're supposed to write down on a piece of sticky paper the one quality we would like our aged lives to have. And they all write down things like, you know, intellectual stimulation, companionship, possibly romance, you know, financial security, all this sort of thing. And I write down on my note a modicum of risk. And so the woman who was reading them out, who was in her 30s, she's reading them out. She reads all of them. And she finally comes to mind and she says, a modicum of risk. Silence. Would the person who wrote this like to talk about it? I don't, you know, I'm waiting. And she says, or does the person who wrote this not want to admit that they wrote it? I said, no, it's me. And I explained that my problem is with the bureaucracy of aging. There are many things happen as you get older, but one of the things that happens is this hod of expectations comes down upon you. Oh, you're 65, you should be retiring. Oh, you're 70, you should be not skiing, not running, not having sex, not doing anything pleasurable. In fact, you should be signing, you know, the mortuary papers right now so that everything is prepared for that final moment when you're no longer here. And that's visited upon us by each other, by social media, by insurance companies, you know, by anybody who wants to make things easier for everybody. And so anyway, when I said a modicum of risk, I said, what on earth are you talking about? And I said, well, you know, I'd like to go backcountry skiing in the Rockies, in the mountains every year. And I can do that at my age, at 70, which I was at the time of the workshop. And it's really good for you and it's not that dangerous. And they say, well, what about avalanches? And I said, well, you don't go where the avalanches are. You know, it's really very easy. And all of a sudden, all these women, they all start saying, well, yes, I'd like a little risk. I clean out my gutters by myself on top of a, and I say, well, you know, that really is dangerous. Like you shouldn't be doing that. But this pressure to not worry anyone who's younger than you are. It's very serious. And I would like to resist it as long as I can.
0: You mentioned skiing, and that is one of your many, many hobbies, Ian. They feature prominently in this book. And you write that it makes you seem like a, quote, parody of a man afraid to die. So tell us more about what's on your list and what does it say about how you are handling your 70s?
1: Yes, I was afraid you were going to ask this. I took up rowing at 68, you know, because rowing's, you know, good for 80% of your body when you work out, and it's nice to be on the water in front of the city kind of thing. I thought that was, I took up pickleball because I can't play tennis. I've never been able to play tennis. So pickleball came naturally. I ski, you know, I go to many different groups. When I was 70, I started going to them. There's a coffee clatch. It's a group of, there's an academic and a dancer and a sculptor and a Buddhist. They get together and they talk about the weirdest things. There's a bunch of political types, politicians and lawyers and journalists who meet on Tuesday mornings. There's the pickleballers. There's the rowing club. I'm not a very social person by nature, but
0: you're on that list. I might beg to differ, but okay.
1: No, I think what I'm trying to do is deny basically that I'm getting, that I'm older. I deny as long as I can. And eventually, of course, you can't deny it anymore. You get bounced around so much from the, you know, the, is my life going to end? Is my life going to last forever? And that's why I decided to keep a diary, because I thought if I at least write down what is actually happening every day to me, I can use that and rely on that instead of relying on what is supposed to be happening to me as an aging person. There's a lot of that, or what other people tell me is supposed to happen to me. There's a lot of that from family members and everybody else. So it was an attempt, I guess, to be

0: authentic.
1: Hmm. You mentioned some of the groups you belong to. There's a group, the Codger Breakfast, that you get together with other guys around your age, which is interesting because we hear so much about men not having friendships as they get older and losing all that stuff. How are your friendships, your male friendships, changing as you age?
0: Well, I think that's one of the reasons why I've joined the groups, is that your male, I've had the same friends for a lot of my life, and they're very dear to me. But men, and I'm just as guilty of this as anybody, we don't pay enough attention to maintaining them. You know, you call every 2 months, you know, how are you doing? And then you talk about the same things you've always talked about. It's one of the sad things, I guess, of getting older, is that my close male friendships have thinned. Mm. It's not that I don't love them and they don't love me, but we seem to find it harder to get together. As a result, you get, you know, 10 guys getting together who want to talk about the world, who are still engaged in the world, who are incredibly smart. Some of them are, you know, mind-bogglingly successful, and they want to talk openly and off the record, and we know who each other are, but their insights of the world, it's like falling into an oasis, you know, after wandering in the desert.
1: Amazing. Alongside your own experience and reflections on, you know, your own life, but anecdotal things and what you're observing in the wider world, you dig into the science, which there's a lot of out there about aging, because, of course, we in Canada are an aging society. And so we can't talk about all of it. But what are some of the standout stats that you came across? How do they sit with you?
0: The average age, average lifespan of a Canadian woman is about 84-ish years. A man is about, a Canadian man, 81. In the 1970s, which is well within my living memory, not yours, but well within mine and most people's, that number was 64. So in other words, in half a lifetime, the human average human lifespan in Canada has increased by 30%. Right. So it's no wonder that everybody's freaking out about getting older. Mm. But one of the things that, instead of thinking about it and feeling it and talking about it, what they do is they go and read longevity books, for which there is absolutely no solid science at all. The only thing, we should make this a public, you know, service announcement. The only thing you need to read as an older person about longevity, there's something called the Standing Committee, the Lancet Standing Committee on Cognitive Decline. And it's free. You go to the Lancet and you'll see it. And it gives you the 7 or 8 or 10 or 15 things you can do to enhance your cognitive reserve, which is hang on for as long as you possibly can. Two of them are things like, you know, get your eyes checked and go to the dentist, because there's a correlation between not going to the, or get your hearing aids if you need them, because there's correlations between not doing those things and suffering from cognitive decline. That's all you need. The rest of it is one of the greatest scams in literary history.
1: Because as you write, you read this book throughout How We Age, and it's constantly throwing at you these depressing aging stats. I would throw, your brain capacity peaks at 28 years old, muscular decay in your face starts in your mid-30s, etc. I can tell you, again, a woman in my 50s, I mean, if I pay attention to all this stuff, it's game over for me, too. I may as well just sit at home in a chair and knit.
0: Yeah, no, it's really, you know, this is what commerce does. I mean, commerce makes the urge to make money off people's happiness or misery is universal and has ever been. It's a real problem, because it makes people think they can live forever, and you can't live forever. The other number, you know, that's interesting, is the number of people every single day in North America. 9,000 people turn 70 every single day, and they will continue to turn 70 for 15 years. I mean, we keep talking about, you know, data centers and whether society can. So I'm more concerned about the sort of plumbing infrastructure of new, when everybody has to pee every 30 seconds. You know, what is going to happen?
1: love that. Okay. The thing that you don't shy away from in this, Ian, is that you share your frustration about how your body looks, how your body functions.

0: And you're skeptical of those claims and the people pushing that, you know, that everlasting youth kind of thing. What do you think the longevity movement gets so wrong about growing old?
1: Well, they're ashamed of it. I think one of the great things about growing old is that everybody does it. And everybody.
0: Well, if you're lucky enough, you do.
1: Well, yes. Yeah. I mean, the great fortune is to live a long life. But everybody is getting older from the moment they're born. And in a way, that is a great unifier. I mean, you know, fragility is not weakness. It's fragility. You know, it's a kind of enhanced humanity. And if we could recognize that and take advantage of it instead of shaming it and trying to push it under the rug or solve it or make it disappear with books about longevity or, you know, old age homes where nobody does anything, we'd be a lot better off, I think, engaging.
0: In your book, The Boy in the Moon, you share the story of raising your son, Walker, and Walker has a rare disability. So, Ian, what has Walker taught you about frailty and aging?
1: Yeah, Walker is, he makes you realize that the membrane between what we call a successful life and what we call an unsuccessful life is very, very thin. And that we're not the ones who control which side of it you're on. You know, you're lucky to be born, you know, in this time, you know, with, you know, of whatever race, you know, blah, blah, blah. You know, all those things. That's a matter of fate, of fortune. We have no control over that. Therefore, we cannot congratulate ourselves for, you know, having those things. What we can congratulate ourselves for is our ability to understand the world from somebody else's point of view. You know, the number of people I met in the course of writing this book who are on the edge of some kind of dementia. You can talk to somebody with dementia in one of two ways. You can talk to them as a normal person and regret, you know, and say, no, no, no, you got that wrong. No, no, no, I'm Ian. No, no, no, no, you're not in Oslo in 1942. You're actually here in Toronto sitting in a cafe. And you can do that. Or you can say, oh, Oslo, 1942? Oh, cool.
0: Yeah.
1: Who's here? You can become the other instead of separating the other. And Walker taught me, reminded me, I guess, of that. And I think if we were smart, getting older could reacquaint us with that challenging, frightening, sometimes terrifying, but ultimately edifying and expanding transition.
0: If you're just joining us, I'm Pia Chattopadhyay, and journalist and author Ian Brown is with me here in our studio. Ian's got a new memoir out. It is called 70, and he's reflecting on his eighth decade on the planet. I always have to do that quick math conversion. 70, but eighth decade. Oh, yeah. Got it.
1: Yeah.
0: So, you know, you talked about some stats earlier. The number of people aged 85 or older is going to triple. 85 or older is going to triple in the next 25 years in our country. That's going to mean fewer people working. That's going to mean more people that we have to take care of, either individually or societally. How does that also pair with your concerns about the world that younger people are going to inherit?
1: Well, do you think that's largely a North American problem?
0: I don't know. I mean, yes, because we know the rest of the world has a very much younger
1: population. Right. So maybe the rest of the world is going to take over a little bit more than it has been allowed to so far. Maybe, and I don't know, I think we could rethink. People keep talking about, you know, end of life. We've got to reform end of life. And every time somebody says, well, we've got to reform end of life, I think to myself, you know, end of life is a concept, but it's actually people who die and people you care about who die. And so the idea of caring for the aged according to some gigantic one-size-fits-all plan, it's like dealing with people who have intellectual disabilities. They are all completely different. So you can talk about inclusion all you want, but no inclusion ever fits properly. And I think the same is true of aging. We'll need to reorganize, A, what we consider to be care, and B, what we consider to be success.
0: And so when you look around at your peers and people getting older, and you look around the world and how people are embracing getting older, right? I take your point from the beginning of our conversation that there's a lot of still like put you out to pasture when you get old. But my God, we've made big strides in being like, getting older is cool. It's amazing. You can live a very full life in your 70s and 80s for a lot of people.
1: Yeah.
0: So when you look around that, how are you thinking about how people are embracing getting older?
1: Well, being the... I hate intellectual certainty. I've always hated it. I think that's the only thing I can be certain about is that I hate intellectual certainty. But you want to also be careful about being too enthusiastic about embracing your age, because as much as I dislike people pigeonholing me and saying, you're 72 years old, you should be, dog's leash in the back garden or something, so you can run back and forth within safety. As much as I hate that, I also have a bit of distaste for blind denial. Mm. And, the fact is, you do get tired. Yeah. You do take a nap. You do forget a name. I forgot the first name of a pal of mine who I've known for 10 years, just the other night. And he's asked me to sign a book to him. And I thought, I've forgotten Andrew's name. And I thought, can I run out and get my phone and find an email and see what is... And I had to say to him, I've forgotten your name. He said, oh yeah, it's Andrew. And I thought, well, that's exactly the kind of reply you want when you do something really idiotic like that. So I think I have found that I want to be truthful and authentic about it, and so maybe blind calisthenics performing, nonstop calisthenics for performing activity in an 85-year-old is not too becoming all the time.
0: I want to end our conversation on a quote from your book, and here it is. You write, quote, dismantling the power of shame is an almost universal post-70 project. So you just mentioned you're 72, so you're 2 years into that project. How has Ian been managing it, do you think?
1: It's interesting. I'm a writer, and so writers tend to be a bit, neurotic and self-critical, right? So, nothing's ever quite good enough, and, why didn't it work better? And my daughter, who's a brilliant person, and the apple of my eye, and I'm her dad, so, take this as you will. But every time I say something that's self-deprecating, she makes me do something she saw in a movie, right? I have to take my fist and put it on my chest, at least in her company. I don't do this in public. and I think she makes me do it to make me recognize that I am doing this thing. I've been trying to be more... this will sound weird on the radio. I've been trying to be more forthright about my body. I'm not talking about nudity or anything like that, wandering down the street with pants off. That'll probably happen later. that day is going to come, but maybe not just yet. But not being, if you have to change your shirt, like going behind the curtain or what, because your body does change. At one point it's a triangle. Now it's whatever the thing is that has... six sides, a hexagon. I'm trying to be more forthright about who I am. And I must say, it's a challenge. I mean, I think it's the same as, I think it's probably the same challenge that women had when they were trying to liberate themselves, during the first and second waves, say, this is who I am. I'm not apologizing for it, or it's currently going on. That all kinds of people who have felt some form of oppression. I'm not saying being old is being oppressed, but there is an element of oppression in it, in that you are inconvenient. You become increasingly inconvenient. Mm-hmm. And so you're increasingly slotted into the most convenient place somebody can put you to keep you out of the way, to keep you unseen. And to fight against that is difficult, but it's a thrilling challenge.
0: We'll see you after 80. And we'll see how you reflect on 70.
1: With any luck, okay.
0: It's been really good to talk to you. Thanks, Ian.
1: Likewise. Thank you.
0: Ian Brown is an author and journalist at the Globe and Mail. His new memoir is called 70.

0: the late, great Gordon Lightfoot with the title track from his 1998 album, A Painter Passing Through. I'm Pia Chattopadhyay. 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When Sanna Marin was sworn in as Prime Minister of Finland back in 2019, she knew that she would face challenges, and there were some huge ones, chief among them the pandemic and neighboring Russia's invasion of Ukraine. But what she did not anticipate is how much of a challenge the focus on her own personal life would pose. In both Finland and abroad, much ink was spilled about the fact that Marin, who was 34 years old when she became leader, was not just the country's youngest ever prime minister, but that she didn't feel the need to ditch a lifestyle common for people her age, even if that meant dancing with friends after the workday was done. And now that her time in office is done, she is looking back on it in a memoir called Hope in Action. I spoke with Sanna Marin all about it last November. Here's our conversation. I want to begin with a feature of Finland because I think it speaks to Finnish culture and what your country stands for sort of historically and in current times. And this is the baby box. Can you just explain what that is?
1: Baby box is a Finnish innovation that have been on use for decades. It's a box that contains everything a newborn's family needs to take care of the baby. So, for example, clothing, blankets, also toys. And actually, the box itself can be used as the first cradle that the baby can sleep.

0: Pippin. So it's very useful. It is very loved in Finland, and it's a decades-old innovation that has also spread to the world. For example, we heard that now New York might be adopting the Finnish baby box in its services.
1: So everyone gets this, and every new parent, no matter what their income, no matter where they are in Finland, you get a baby box.
0: Everybody gets it for free. Well, of course, the broader meaning is to boost equality so that no matter what is the background of the parents or the family, every single baby and every single family gets this. I still have my baby box actually at my home, the box itself, some clothing I have given away. But when my daughter was born in 2018, I also received and my family received this baby box, and I still have it.
1: You know full well about the different disparities that children all over the world, but in your country, the worlds that they are born into. And I want to talk about your upbringing. You explain it that you were raised in a lower than working class family. So tell me about your upbringing.
0: I come from quite humble background. My mother was raised in orphanage. She started working with the only age of 15, worked different kind of low-paid jobs, tried to support herself. She met my father when she was 20, had me when she was 23, and then only a couple of years later had to leave my father because my father was a severe alcoholic to provide better life for me. So we never had privileged background. We didn't have money, we didn't have resources, we didn't have a big family that supported us. It was just the two of us. But still, I consider myself extremely lucky because I was able to born a country like Finland that have those equal opportunities for people coming from different backgrounds.
1: No matter who we are, our upbringing plays a large role in shaping our worldview. How did your upbringing shape your view of the world, how you looked at the world as you got older?
0: Well, of course, it had a huge impact, the way I see the world and the way I see our society. And I'm very grateful for all the generations that have been building the welfare society, the Nordic model that also Finland has for decades. So I do understand that I didn't reach those places in my career where I end up because I'm an exceptional individual. I was able to reach those positions and pursue my dreams and my career because of this welfare model that we have. So I truly appreciate all the work that the previous generations have done. And I also wanted to preserve that and reform that. So when I joined my political party, the Social Democratic Party, at the age of 20, one of the reasons why I chose that party was the deep appreciation of the hard work that my party and generations had done. And I wanted to build our welfare model even further.
1: As you say, you got involved with the SDP, the Social Democratic Party. You served on your local city council, and then you made the jump to the federal stage. You had only been an MP, a member of parliament, for a few years before the prime minister of the day resigned. And then after an intra-party vote, you took his place. Did you have a sense that being the youngest Finnish leader ever, and at the time, the youngest world leader, was going to get so much attention?
0: Well, of course, I didn't anticipate that kind of global attention that me and our government got because I wasn't, of course, serving alone. We had a coalition government like Finland always have. We had five parties within the government, and all parties were led by women. So, of course, it was extremely interesting from the international point of view, and it got a lot of attention that here we are in a situation in Finland where the government is led by a 34-year-old woman, and also all the other party leaders are women, and four of us were under 40 years old. So, of course, it got a lot of international attention. But just like I think about myself, that I didn't reach my positions in life because I'm an exceptional individual. Also, the fact that we were able to have a government that was fully led by women. Finland was the first country in the world to grant full political rights to women. So, not only the right

0: vote, but also right to run for office. And ever since, women from all different backgrounds and political parties, whether they came from the right or from the left, they worked together to boost equality within our society, build that welfare model, social and health care, elderly care, child care. So those structures that boosted equality within our society. So we are also standing, and we were also standing on the shoulders of the women that came before us.
1: And Sanna Marin, you write that you were a little uneasy, despite what you just said, that it was unusual. It was something that a lot of women around and men around the world celebrated. But you said, I was a little uneasy with being described as a female leader. Why is that?
0: I have very complex feelings about the wording women leader or female leader. Because, of course, personally, first and foremost, I think of myself as a social democrat, as a person that wants to reform our society and our world through those values that comes from the ideological side, the political side, boost freedom, equality, human rights, wants to tackle climate change, loss of biodiversity, build welfare models and those supporting networks so that everybody can have a fulfilled life and pursue their hopes and dreams. So that is my identity. Mm. And that's why the wording female leader sounds a bit off to me. But at the same time, because I have served as a woman leader, also leading a government, and I have, of course, participated in so many international meetings and seen how few women are out there, not only in political positions, but also business, in companies. We lack female leadership. So I have mixed feelings about this wording, but I might nowadays lean more towards we need to support women. We need to make sure that there are more female leaders out there.
1: One of the big shifts when you were prime minister had to do with security, because Finland, of course, had long held a policy of military non-alignment. And then after Russia invaded Ukraine, that conversation shifted, the reality shifted. But they shifted specifically for Finland because, of course, your country shares a border with Russia. Finland applied to join NATO. What went into your calculation to do that?
0: Well, we do share a long border with Russia, over 1,300 kilometers. And not only that, we have extremely difficult history with Russia. We have been under Russian rule. And after we became independent, we have had to fought wars with the Soviet Union to maintain that independence and serenity. So we have extremely difficult history. We have lost land, we have lost lives. And we have that collective memory of the hardships. And for a long time, we maintained our own security and our independence in a way that we understood what kind of aggressive neighbor we have, always seeked our path to the West, but at the same time understood what kind of neighbor we have. And we stayed military non-aligned, if I put it this way, not to wake up the bear just next to us. But then when the full-scale invasion of Ukraine happened in February 2022, the mindset of Finnish citizens and the whole country shifted overnight, because we understood that we are no longer in a situation where Russia engages wars in its region and attacks neighboring countries somewhere in the history books. But actually today we have active war in Europe, and Russia is attacking neighboring countries. So the collective memory that we had and the reasoning why we didn't seek membership in NATO before, that same mindset and collective memory also served a purpose when we applied NATO membership, because we understood that that policy was no longer valid and we had to make sure that we are safe also in the future. And this was historical because before the war, a majority of Finnish citizens and also political parties were against NATO membership.
1: Of course, any political leader has to balance myriad pressures, myriad concerns. And of course, the Canadian geographical and geopolitical

0: people, concerns are different than Finland. But I want to ask you about something that you might see as a parallel. Canada is a NATO member. Our country's new government is also investing heavily in defense right now. This is sparking conversations in our country about how to strike the balance between prioritizing security and domestic concerns, things like social programs. How did you, in your context as Finnish Prime Minister, approach weighing those very different concerns?
1: Well, I fully understand that this is a difficult discussion when we have to boost our defense capabilities and when we have to do our fair share also as Europeans to reach that 5% level, which I think is correct. We need to be more strong. Of course, the debate where that money comes from is very difficult. But at the same time, countries that are closer to Russia, for example, in Europe, they are already spending much more in defense capabilities than the countries that are farther away from the border, because the countries that are farther away, they don't feel the pressure and the fear and the threat the same way that those ones that are nearer to Russia. So actually, for example, Finland has always invested heavily in our own defense capabilities, because we have that difficult history. We have maintained mandatory military service. We have invested in defense capabilities. For example, our government made a decision to purchase 64 F-35 fighter jets from the US. And we also made decisions concerning renewing our fleet. So we have always invested in our own defense capabilities, because we understand their proximity to Russia and that geographical fact where we are situated. So in Finland, this discussion, should we invest in defense, that is not the big discussion. But of course, it is painful to find that resource and money somewhere in our societies. And I fully understand that there are difficult discussions ahead of in many NATO countries that now have to boost up their defense capabilities.
0: You're listening to The Sunday Magazine. I'm Pia Chattopadhyay, and I'm speaking with the former Prime Minister of Finland, Sanna Marin. Sanna, so there you were. You were facing big political challenges in your time as Prime Minister. Just to remind everyone, this was during COVID as well. So that in itself was a big challenge. And yet, the news media in Finland were often focused on other things. Your youth, your gender, your life outside work. What was that like for you?
1: Well, of course, majority of my term, the 4 years that we served in the government, were focused on the real matters, the pandemic, war in Ukraine, our NATO process. But then there were also those moments that felt personally to me out of proportion and very frustrating. Those moments where the media were more focused about my personal matters, my personal life, or how I used my summer holidays or my free time. And those scandals are not in the nature of real political scandals. They are not to do with corruption or misuse of money, public money, or power. They are the moralistic side. Hmm. And of course, the most famous one is the dancing scandal, where I spent a summer evening and a night with friends on a friend apartment, and we were singing and dancing to this Finnish song, and that video was leaked to the web, and then the media found it, and it became this weeks lasting media frenzy that didn't make much sense to me. And it was extremely frustrating to be in the middle of that.
0: Yeah, critics called your judgment into question. They demanded you take a drug test, which you did, and you passed. When you look at that episode, Sanna Marin, what does it represent more broadly to you, or the other ones, the Blazer scandal, the breakfast scandal, they all had names. But what does that say to you? What do you read into those?
1: Well, I think the wider picture of these scandals is what we demand of women and why was it so scandalous in the first place, because nobody ever asked a male politician, how can you be at work and professional today when yesterday you went to a football game with your friends and drink beer

and had fun. So we never asked those questions about men, but it was something to do with the image and my appearance, how female I looked. And

0: time and they can have fun, and it shouldn't undermine their professionality and their capability and to do their work. So I think there is this quite narrow moral lens that we are trying to push women to fit in. And I think it is a trap, and it also alienates women to participate. If we give them those kind of expectations that nobody can reach, then it will alienate people from participating in politics. And I think that is very sad.
1: After the election that saw a new prime minister come to office, you resigned as an MP, and you write, and this is a quote from your book, "I had coped with all the political difficulties and all the bullshit." Expand on that. What was the drive to say, I heard what you just said, like it was a lot, but just to say enough, I'm out.
0: Well, of course, it was extremely hard term because of the international crises that we faced. We were working nonstop for 4 years. So it was extremely exhausting, just the job itself. But also the fact that the press was writing a lot about my personal life. And I found that very intrusive. So it wasn't only focusing my work, but more and more about my personality and my personal life and my personal relations and the way I looked, what I wore. So these things that put me more as an object than and political actor. And I found that frustrating. But still, those weren't maybe even the main reasons why I stepped down from politics. It was the fact that for 4 years I had been working so much, and my daughter was only under 2 years old when I started, and I had missed out so many moments of her life. So at that point when we didn't continue as government, I also took that moment as a personal matter to consider where I want to go in my life. And I realized that I want to spend more time with my daughter, who is still a child now. She is 7 years old. And if I'm only working and doing these amounts of work, I will miss out her entire childhood. And that is something that I'm not willing to do. I still do political work, and I still am very passionate about those matters, why I joined my political party and seeked a career in politics in the first place. But at the same time, I also want to be a mother, and I want to be in my child's life while she is still a child.
1: We hear this from female politicians around the world, that work-life balance that's so hard to balance, the abuse many female politicians take, the double standards that many of them have. And yet, at the same time, and you said this earlier, we need more women in leadership positions, in the political sphere, in the business sphere, in other spheres as well. You just mentioned your daughter. What do you want to say to the young girls and women who might want to do all these things, be a politician, but they know what they have to give up to do it, and the things that they will have to take, the challenges?
0: Well, of course, I want to encourage them to participate, to take a stand, have opinions, seek power. I think women are entitled 50% of the world power and resources. So, of course, I will salute them and support them and encourage them to do that. At the same time, we have to make sure as societies that politics and participating is a safe place for women. And I truly am worried, especially the hatred that is circling in the internet and in social media platforms. There are brutal attacks against women and people from minority groups. And this content is usually very violent and sexualized, especially when it comes to women. And it doesn't feel a safe place to participate. And this is a societal problem. We shouldn't put this burden in the shoulders of individual women and individual people, but we should treat this phenomenon as a societal problem and tackle that through legislation and put those big tech companies responsible of removing this kind of content from their platforms, because it will alienate people from participating.

0: and our democracies cannot thrive if people are too scared of joining, having opinions and participating.
1: And what do you want to say to the political world about what changes need to happen?
0: I think the first thing is to recognize this as a violence against women, that it is a violence like any other violence is, and then treat it with the seriousness that it need to be treated. It is a phenomenon that that we have to live in. And I also consider myself lucky because when I started my political career in 2006, 2007, the world wasn't like this. When I went to meet the voters or citizens, it happened face to face, and it was genuine. And in those situations, people are not that mean to each other. They are more civil, and we had that middle ground where we could discuss about matters and things. Of course, sometimes disagree, that belongs to our democracies. We can have different values and different views and we can disagree. But still, if we have that platform where we can meet and discuss and share facts, that is something that we need to appreciate. And now we are just yelling to each other from these polarized corners, and there is so much hatred going on, especially on the internet. And that is truly worrying. So I was lucky to start my political career from a different place, and I feel extremely sad for the younger generation that have to start their paths in this sometimes very hostile environment.
1: It's an important conversation to have, and I'm glad to have the chance to have it with you. Thank you, Sanna Marin, and appreciate it.
0: Thank you so much. Thank you so much for having me.
1: From November, that is my conversation with the former Prime Minister of Finland, Sanna Marin.

And that is it for this week here on the Sunday Magazine. Our team is Sarah Joyce Battersby, Levi Garber, Andrea Huang, Pete Mitten, Austin Pomeroy, and Theo Van Vusicom. Our senior producer is Howard Goldenthal. Our executive producer is Brian Colton. Tune in on your own time by getting our podcast, and you can discover more about our stories at cbc.ca/Sunday. And next Sunday, David Common will be here with you at this mic. I'm Pia Chattopadhyay. I thank you so very much for lending us your ear here on the Sunday Magazine.

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4: 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Just Asking with Saroja Coelho, the Encore Edition, is coming up right after the news.
5: From CBC News, the world is sour. I'm Neil Kumar. There seems to be broad support from political circles, businesses, and industry leaders regarding the Prime Minister's decision to end the trade talks with the U.S. Caroline Bargoot tells us more about how most Canadians are backing the PM.
6: As Canada braces for a trade war with the United States, Canadians are standing behind the Prime Minister. At the CNE in Toronto, that was clear.
7: Mark Carney's doing the right things, and he's just got to stay strong.
8: We need to stand up to the President of the United States. There's no way we should be cowtailing to the things that he wants.
6: According to an Angus

0: Street survey. 76% of Canadians say it was right to walk away from the trade talks. It polled just under 1,500 people living in each of the 343 federal ridings. In Vancouver, people on the street say it's elbows up.
1: With a bullet, you can't back down, right? You just gotta put our elbows up.
2: You're not dealing with someone who is making traditional, rational decisions.
0: David Coletto is the founder and CEO of Abacus Data. He says recent polling suggests Canadians no longer trust the U.S.
3: The majority of Canadians have decided that deeper integration with the United States is not going to do Canada well long term, and so maybe we need to take some pain in the short term.
0: Caroline Bargoot, CBC News, Vancouver.
4: The premiers are also coming to a united front in response to U.S. tariffs, regardless of party affiliation. But when it comes to Ottawa's proposed counterattacks, some cracks are already starting to show. Alexander Silberman explains.
5: Emotionally, it feels good to retaliate.
6: Alberta Premier Danielle Smith reacting to Canada's dollar-for-dollar counter-tariffs.
5: It means that everybody who is buying products from the United States are now going to face 50% tariffs.
6: Many, like Manitoba Premier Wab Kanew, say they're backing the federal government's counter-response.
7: Team Canada is 100% united.
6: But there are also signs of division around the best approach to counter U.S. tariffs. Ontario Premier Doug Ford has long pushed for electricity, critical minerals, and energy to be used as leverage.
8: Everything's on the table.
6: And in Quebec,
9: it is important to unite ourselves.
6: Premier Christine Fréchette.
9: It is essential also to identify the best way to retaliate, because sometimes the retaliation measure are worse than the tariff.
6: Alexander Silberman, CBC News, Montreal.
4: And CBC News went to the streets of a border town in Ontario. That's where people shared their thoughts about the failed trade negotiations between Canada and the U.S.
10: We have the power. And it starts in buying food. If it's from the States, don't buy it.
11: And in my lifetime, we've always been friends. And now we're not friends anymore. And it's going to hurt everybody. And it's just sad.
4: A major search and rescue operation is underway in the Bay of Bengal after a Panama flight cargo ship sank off India's east coast. Two sailors were rescued from a life raft by a passing commercial vessel late Saturday night, but 22 others are still missing. Severe thunderstorms have created a major spectacle and major headaches across much of southern BC this weekend. Thousands of lightning strikes halted air traffic and sparked new wildfires, leaving thousands without power. Tanya Fletcher has the latest.
12: Cracks of thunder and thousands of lightning strikes swept across the night sky over the lower mainland. Meteorologists say a rare low-pressure system moving up from the equator pushed onshore Saturday night. The storm grounded dozens of flights at Vancouver International for several hours, cancellations and delays spilling over into Sunday, creating chaos for travelers like Simone McCallum.
13: Just throngs of people queuing up to get their boarding passes and then hoping to come back through security with their children and people in wheelchairs, and it was just a kind of a mess.
12: Parts of the airport were flooded. Stephen Smart speaks for YVR.
14: We basically doubled our average monthly rainfall just overnight. So certainly the storm impacts from the lightning and then the rain on top of it.
12: The BC Wildfire Service says the lightning also ignited some 50 new fires in the past 3 days. Tanya Fletcher, CBC News, Vancouver.
4: And that is The World This Hour. For CBC News, I'm Neil Kumar.
15: And now the weather forecast for Toronto, Hamilton, and Niagara. Showers with the risk of a thunderstorm overnight, a low of 15. For Monday, clouds with a chance of showers and gusty winds, high of 20, humidex value of 25. In Peterborough and the Kawarthas, chance of a thunderstorm and then rain clearing overnight, a low of 12. Tomorrow, cloudy with a 60% chance of showers and a risk of thunderstorms, a high of 18 degrees.
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17: Hi, I'm Saroja Coelho. This is a special edition of Just Asking. In this two-hour special edition of the show, we are focused on the collapse of trade talks between the United States and Canada.
18: Last evening, I instructed our negotiators to return to Ottawa. We cannot accept what they've offered, and we will not give what they've asked.
17: After months of tariff threats and uncertainty, trade talks between Canada and the U.S. broke down last night.

0: 50% tariffs on Canadian exports worth billions of dollars are now in effect. Canada has said it will retaliate dollar for dollar. What does that mean for Canadian steel, auto, and lumber? How will small businesses fare? In this two-hour special on the Canada-US trade crisis, we took your questions about what happens next.
1: We need to fight these tariffs, tariff to tariff, dollar to dollar, and I'm glad he didn't sign that deal because it was a bad deal.
0: A trade deal felt so close all week, with negotiators on both sides sounding optimistic on the progress they made. So what went wrong? Our expert panel broke down where Friday's fallout leaves us and the future of trade talks with the United States. This is Just Asking, the repeat edition.
2: The Canada-U.S. trade war has escalated to disastrous new heights following days of aggressive negotiations. The absence of a deal means punishing 50% tariffs have taken effect on a wide slate of Canadian products.
3: Canada declined to finalize the trade deal under the terms agreed earlier this week. Despite the U.S. offer to Canada to receive the best treatment of any major exporter to our market.
4: We were not prepared to compromise Canada's sovereignty or to undermine our key industries. In recent days, the United States proposed new terms that were uneconomic, unfair, and undermined the net benefits for Canada and called into question the reliability of any deal.
5: Deals are built on trust and relationships are built on norms, and none of those things seem to be applying right now in this particular moment.
6: This is maybe the worst case scenario.
7: 50%, it's really, really high. It's hard to find a way around it.
8: It's purely inflationary. It's no good for Canadians, it's no good for Americans. These tariffs have real victims in this.
9: But at the end of the day, I think Canadians really have to start taking care of themselves and stop relying on America.
0: It came right down to the wire last night. Trade officials had a midnight deadline to reach a deal with the United States in order to avoid 50% tariffs on a range of Canadian exports to the South. Just an hour before that deadline, the trade deal fell apart. The U.S. has now imposed 50% tariffs on $28 billion worth of Canadian products, and that affects a range of Canadian goods, from wine and textiles to hockey sticks and milk. Canada has said that it will retaliate dollar for dollar. In this special two-hour edition of Just Asking, we are taking all of your questions about what this will mean for you as a worker, as a business owner, as a consumer, as a Canadian. You can call us right now, 1-888-416-8333. Again, that number is 1-888-416-8333. We're going to begin this conversation with CBC senior business correspondent Peter Armstrong, who joins us now. Peter, thank you for being here.
10: Nice to be here.
0: So how did you react when you heard that the talks had broken down last night?
10: I have to admit, I was very surprised. I think I'm still sort of absorbing the shock of it all. I was here covering this for the news last night, and the White House announced at 11:30 or that there would be a briefing with senior government officials at 11:30. And I breezed into that call thinking, this is just, they're going to punt. We're going to have 48 more hours. I'm going to go home. Everything's going to be great. And when Jameson Greer started talking and said very quickly into a statement, you understood that this had gone sideways. My jaw hit the floor. I couldn't believe it. I didn't think either side would let this happen. And it's, it is such a bad thing for both countries, both economies, workers on both sides of the border. It's a catastrophe.
0: What are you hearing from Canada's business community as they grapple with the reality of 50% tariffs?
10: So, I mean, it's important to put this into context. The tariffs, the first tranche as well, this second one that's now kicked in this morning, they don't hit evenly. Right? They're not sort of equally dispersed across an economy or across a country, but where they hit particularly hard. And this group of tariffs and this second tranche that came into effect at midnight last night, they're not just sort of randomly picked. They were very specifically chosen to double down on existing tariffs and to divide industries and to divide regions and divide provinces and maximize the leverage the Americans have with also causing the least damage to the American economy. And that's key, right? Because it's important. I know we talk about this all the time, but reminding everybody

0: An American tariff on a Canadian good is paid for by an American importer, whether that's a business or a household or consumer, whatever it may be. And it slows demand for the Canadian product because it prices it out of the market in a lot of cases. And a 50% tariff would absolutely do that, but it's raising prices for Americans. So this will cause pain in America. This will cause pain in Canada. And much like the first round of tariffs that didn't hit everywhere, but where they hit were incredibly painful. The Windsor, Ontario had the highest unemployment rate in the country. Why? Because auto tariffs, and it's an auto hub, and you can see the direct correlation. Sault Ste. Marie, a steel hub, really suffered through this. The aluminum sectors in Quebec were hit really hard. So, you know, it doesn't take a genius to figure out what they're trying to do here. And remember, the counter tariffs that Canada is threatening to impose, now they say they won't do it until after Labor Day, which gives them time for everybody to hopefully, you know, sort of catch their breath and maybe even get back to the table. But if those go into effect, those will also hurt Canada and hurt Canadian businesses, because a Canadian tariff on an American good is paid for by the yous and me's of the world, the businesses and consumers and households that are buying those things. So all of that said, businesses have been steeped in uncertainty, and the tariffs are just the beginning of that. The uncertainty is the worst part of it. And the reason this round makes the uncertainty worse is because with this, talks have now broken off. The Americans say there's no scheduled talks. The Canadians have brought the negotiation team home. So the hope was we'd get to a broader talk around renewing and extending CUSMA, the USMCA, North American Free Trade Agreement. That's off the table. And if that starts to fall apart, the economic damage gets very big, very quick. We're talking if the USMCA or CUSMA talks were to fail completely, they'd lose 215,000 jobs in the United States. We'd lose jobs in Canada. That would be a disaster. And so these companies that have been navigating uncertainty have just had a whole new layer doesn't even cover it. This whole new collapse of uncertainty onto them, onto their businesses. For companies that, you know, these guys are just trying to build a business. They just want to get their product out the door and make a profit and pay their employees and go coach Little League in their towns. That's what they should be doing. But instead, they're hiring lobbyists and lawyers to figure out how to navigate these tariffs. And it's been 2 years now. And now, how long is this part going to drag on? Boy, I don't know.
1: I want to turn to Prime Minister Mark Carney for a moment because he addressed the country earlier today. And he sounded quite resolute. He was clearly trying to express himself in a way that would be comforting towards Canadians. But he was quick to remind us of the number of ways over the last 18 months talks have been difficult and the number of issues that have come up. In all of that, did you hear anything that was reassuring for you?
0: Well, I think what Mark Carney did today was he reflected how Canadians are feeling back to them. I think a lot of Canadians felt heard in his address today. And I think they share his frustration. And I think they share his anger. I was talking to a lot of American stations and the BBC today to try to impart on somebody who's not sort of up to their nose in it, like so many Canadians are, how Canadians are feeling. I was using words like ferocious anger and white hot anger to just try to get the message across about how so many of us are feeling in this moment. And I think the Americans certainly don't get that. And I think most of the world doesn't understand it. But I think Mark Carney really reflected it back to them today. And I think that was a key and important part of what he had to do. I think he laid out the plan. He explained the, you know, not in as specific terms as maybe some of us that have been following this really closely would have liked about like exactly how this fell apart. But he said, you know, they kept changing the terms and they kept sort of stacking new demands on top of new demands on top of new demands, and new people came in and there was disunity among the American side. And there has been throughout this administration, right? You've got Donald Trump, you've got Peter Navarro, you've got Jameson Greer and Howard Lutnick and Scott Bessent and all these different characters that all want something different. And that's reflected in their trade policy. So it can be kind of head spinning to try to get your head around it. But yeah, so in terms of what did I hear from him that was reassuring, I think being able to speak to Canadians in this moment was a real test. I think that speech today was as important as the Davos speech and spoke to Canadians in the moment, laid out what has happened, why he thinks it happened, and what's going to happen next. The one thing that I didn't hear, Saroja, that I'm very keen to hear is how do we get this put back together? Mm-hmm. Like eventually there will be further talks. What is the path to that? Because all wars, whether they're a shooting war, or a trade war, or a schoolyard fight, they're easy to start.

0: they're hard to get out of, because you gotta back down a little bit. You gotta make compromise. You gotta find a way to save face and retreat a little bit. And it really doesn't feel like this particular environment is conducive to that.
1: Let's look at, if we're thinking about this as a conflict between the two countries, the thing that we do have in our arsenal is retaliatory tariffs, which have been talked about a lot in the last 24 hours without a lot of detail exactly what that's going to look like. What do we know about Canada's plan to retaliate?
0: So Mark Carney has said, as you say, without specific details, dollar for dollar. So like the interesting thing, David Appleton, a financial writer, has a fantastic piece out today about how the U.S. 338, the new round of tariffs that just came in, all that stuff that's targeted in these, that is sent to the United States, we actually import a lot of the same materials. Now, it's somebody in Manitoba that sends the stuff that we buy in BC. Like, it doesn't align perfectly, but there are ways of sort of offsetting it and rerouting our purchases of those same goods for, you know, buying Canadian instead of buying American. What they're going to target, if it's dollar for dollar and not product for product, which is an important distinction, is going to be a really interesting thing to watch. But I think we've all seen the stuff that has gotten under the skin of the administration the most, the stuff that has clearly had the most public impact, are things that the federal government's got nothing to do with, right? Like the steel tariffs and the component parts of auto tariffs, they upset the auto industry and people in the deep in the weeds on that. But it's the booze bans that are held by the provinces. And it's the tourism boycott that's done as a grassroots level by Canadians saying, I'm not going to travel to the United States so long as there's tariffs on my country. Those are the ones that have gotten under the skin of the Americans. And it'll be interesting to see what else comes on that front. Like, there will be some official response, to be sure. But I will also be interested to see the ingenuity of the Canadian consumer and Canadian household response about what's next on their list of saying enough. And you know, we always make jokes about, oh, what are you going to do? Not pay your Disney account? Well, maybe people will. Maybe people will, you know, get a Canadian streaming subscription for a couple months and go without. And whatever measures they take, I would imagine those are the ones that will have a more public-facing, difficult reaction in the United States than the sort of technocrat ones that will be announced out of Ottawa.
1: Okay, so one reaction that we expect to see is what happens around these retaliatory tariffs and then what happens in people's homes. In the next days and weeks, what are you expecting to happen next?
0: Well, so there are things that are coming in a bunch of rows here. One, the U.S. trade representative he's moved on. He said, I'm going to talk to Brazil about a trade deal with them. So it'll be interesting to see, will there be a reach out from the American side? Will there be a call between Trump and Carney? Will there be a reach out from the Canadian side to try to see, can we start to piece the path back to getting, not saying those conversations will happen, but you need to start laying the groundwork to make those talks happen. The next things we're going to hear later this week about worker support and about business support. A lot of small businesses get caught up in these, and they don't have the sort of institutional support that the big industries do, right? 70% of private sector employment in Canada is by a small or medium-sized enterprise. Something's like 15 or 12 employees. They're huge, and they're way more exposed than a Canadian Tire, the big industries in Canada. So we'll see what responses they have. There's going to be a really big push to change EI rules in Canada, because if this gets bad, which it might, because we're going to have our reciprocal tariffs, they're going to respond to that, and that can escalate really quickly and spiral out of control. And if we're looking at job losses, Canada needs to have a plan probably closer to what we had in COVID than what we have now in terms of addressing people that have lost their jobs as a result of this. And then, of course, as you say, the next big thing after that will be, what are the actual specific tariffs? What are the codes? What are we looking at? And how are households and businesses going to react?
1: Well, Peter, I'm really grateful that you came in and explained some of this to us. Thank you for your time.
0: Glad to be here.
1: I've been speaking with Peter Armstrong. He is the CBC's senior business correspondent. This is a special two-hour edition of Just Asking. We are looking at the trade war between Canada and the United States as talks broke off last night. I am joined now by two guests who will be answering your questions. Eric Miller is the president of Rideau Potomac Strategy Group and a fellow at the Canadian Global Affairs Institute. We also have Marika Walsh in this conversation. She is a senior

0: political reporter with the Globe and Mail. Eric and Marika, welcome.
1: Thank you for having me.
0: So, Marika, first I'm going to get your reaction to the news that Canada woke up to this morning, that this deal that we were told was so close then fell apart.
2: I echo what Peter said. I think that all indications were that Canada wanted to figure out a way to make this work. We even know from reporting from CBC and from our paper and from other sources that Canadian politicians, officials in the government, the Canadian ambassador to the U.S. were trying hard behind the scenes to convince industry, to convince the premiers that this was a good deal and this was the best option. And so I think the fact that it fell apart is very surprising and I think speaks to the severity of it. It's also, you know, when I was hearing the numbers come out Wednesday, Thursday, Friday of what we knew was in the deal, I was surprised that Canada was even considering it. It shows how dramatically the landscape has shifted. And then the fact that it got so much worse, even that they still backed away, it just really is this very pivotal moment for the Prime Minister, for the country. And we are now in uncharted territory, uncharted waters in a different way than we were before.
0: Eric, would you like to add anything?
1: Yes. So in watching how the process played out since Wednesday, one started to get very worried, say, by Friday that the deal had not been brought home. What we've seen from Donald Trump throughout his second term in particular is a propensity to announce deals that are really the makings of a deal, that are an outline of a deal, whether in Gaza or Iran or other places. And so when we saw the announcement of we have a deal, but all the details were not locked down, one has to hold one's breath. And certainly as the talks steamed towards Friday evening, it indicated that there was a great deal of complexity that was associated with this. Also, the reactions of some of the premiers indicated that this was not going to be an easy sell. And fundamentally, the calculus that the negotiators had to make on Friday afternoon, evening was, if this deal is going to be a death knell for the Canadian auto sector, for example, how can we possibly sign on to this? If there's no relief for softwood lumber, how can we possibly sign on to this? And Premier Ford made clear that there had to be good, that there had to be a good outcome on automotive. Premier Eby made clear that there had to be a good outcome on softwood lumber. And without those things, the booze ban would not end. There would not be relief for those industries in the Canadian economy. And ultimately, Mark Carney looked at the options and said, I will live up to what I've said about no deal is better than a bad deal. And he walked away. So the closer we got to the edge, the more worrisome things became, and not surprised at the outcome, really.
0: Thanks very much for that, Eric. If you're just joining us, you just heard the voice of Eric Miller, the president of Rideau Potomac Strategy Group. We also have Marika Walsh in this conversation, senior political reporter at the Globe and Mail. We are talking about the collapse of trade talks between the United States and Canada. You may have questions about the political pieces here or even the community pieces as it affects where you live in the country. You can reach us at 1-888-416-8333. We don't have a lot of details about what happened in those last hours of the conversation, but we can try and get as close to understanding why the talks fell apart as possible. Maybe, Eric, you could help us understand where these tariffs will apply and how they're different from the kinds of tariffs we've seen Donald Trump impose in the past.
1: So this is basically a package of 50% tariffs on $28 billion worth of Canadian exports to the United States. So ballpark 5% of Canada's exports. And it's really everything under the sun that is covered by this. Everything from tulip bulbs to flooring and pulp and paper products to my favorite antiques that are over 100 years old, but less than 250 years old, textiles and apparel. All sorts of different things. And so this was designed to be a package that impacted many parts of the country, certainly British Columbia, Quebec, and Ontario more than others, but will impact people around the country. And it was something that was broad rather than specifically sectoral, like we've seen earlier with the steel and aluminum tariffs and copper tariffs and things of that nature. So a broad package hitting a broad array of people.
0: Marika, who's going to feel the impact of these?

0: tariffs the hardest. Eric was just pointing out BC, Quebec, and Ontario hit harder, and among them, maybe we could get a sense of just how this is going to clamp down.
1: Well, I think that regional division is the key here. For whatever you want to say about Donald Trump, he is also clever and also is doing his best to wedge Canadians and divide Canadians. It's very notable that these tariffs barely touch Alberta, which he relies on for oil shipments to the United States. And so he is trying to sow division between the country's leaders and workers in terms of who's winning and who's losing in this trade war. And it makes Prime Minister Carney's job that much more difficult, not just because of those external pressures, but because of the internal pressures that we already have here. He has to juggle how he does counter tariffs and whose resources he does or doesn't use in those counter tariffs at a time when Alberta is looking at a potential separatist referendum. Quebec is heading into a provincial election with also a referendum potentially on the table, depending on that result. And so there are a lot of different cross pressures and dynamics. But I think first and foremost, it's those individual workers and companies that, as the Prime Minister says, keeps the economy going across the country and now face really stressful, dire, and troubling circumstances. And it's really targeting specific industries in small towns that will feel the pain the most. And so the Prime Minister has underscored that he will be there to support them, that he'll give those supports. But how that plays out in the meantime and the uncertainty and stress that that adds, you know, people will feel the pain of this if it really does escalate into a trade war, or we have this 2-week window. Maybe they come back to the table. Maybe there's some sort of detente. We really do not know where it goes. But if we end up introducing those counter tariffs, the U.S. administration has already said they will respond.
0: If you are listening to this conversation and you would like to ask a question of Marika or Eric, you can call us at 1-888-416-8333. We are taking all of your questions on the collapse of trade talks between the U.S. and Canada and the impact of tariffs from both sides of the border. Again, that number is 1-888-416-8333. You can also go online, cbc.ca/myquestion. Kelly Brown is joining us now from British Columbia. Hi there, Kelly.
2: Hi.
0: Hi. So you're in North Okanagan Valley. What's your question today?
2: My question today is, given the administration's and the U.S.'s past behavior on other trade agreements they've come to recently, if we get a trade agreement, are they even going to hold to it or add something in, you know, that wasn't part of the trade agreement just because they can? Like, how reliable are they? Not feeling very positive about that at the moment.
0: Thanks for that, Kelly. I don't think you're alone in that, as we just had our senior business correspondent here in studio who was saying that in the last hours, as things seemed to be coming together, there were suddenly a lot of different requests from the U.S. negotiators, that there wasn't a lot of cohesion between the negotiators. So that sense of can we trust what then gets committed to in conversation or in print, I think is something that people are holding in their hearts. Marika, as you hear Kelly's question, what do you think?
1: Yeah, Kelly's hitting on exactly the conundrum that Mark Carney faced and that he alluded to in his press conference today, as well as something that we've heard many times, not just from him, but from people like Premier Doug Ford in Ontario. And what the Prime Minister said today is that the cumulative effect of the requests and the changes and the closer they got to the deadline and the divergences and lack of unity that he saw cumulatively made him realize that this would not be a reliable deal. In his opening remarks, he talked about the United States signing deals in pencil, not in pen. And so that is absolutely one of the conundrums he faces. At the same time, he was making the argument up until now that it was still worth trying to pursue a deal to bring more stability. And the reason for that is for several fold in the Canadian economy. You know, we see studies from KPMG, for example, in the last few months that companies are looking at moving south of the border. Companies don't have the stability and the certainty that they need to make bigger long-term bets and investments in Canada.

0: And as Canada is trying to attract more foreign companies and investment here, it's harder to do so if there's not a clear set of rules, a clear terms of engagement for how it would deal with the US, because Canada's access to the United States market is what makes it so desirable for other countries. So there is absolutely this question of, is he reliable? The Prime Minister has decided he's not. But at certain point, it's such an enormous economy, Canada was still trying to figure out a way to engage with it.
1: Thanks for that, Marika. Eric, your take as Kelly is grappling with good faith versus cynicism, how would you answer her question about whether or not a deal is even something that could be trusted at this point?
2: I think Kelly's instincts are absolutely correct. What we saw, for example, with a deal that the U.S. reached with the European Union in the summer of 2025, we saw Europe agreed to very unequal terms with the United States, and that was supposed to put stability in the trade relationship. Yet less than 6 months later, the U.S. was threatening new tariffs over President Trump's desire for Greenland. We saw the U.S. walk back on Korea. And so certainly the ability to trust the follow-through from this deal is something that was not there. But Marika's point is also very important, that Canada is trying to put some sort of stability or some sort of predictability in the relationship. So even if the deal cannot be counted on at all times, it was deemed, if the terms were right, that it was better to have a deal than not to have a deal because of the importance of the U.S. market to Canadian prosperity. But we should be under no illusions that the U.S. Would come back and ask for more later. And of course, that means that making hard political concessions on certain things is something that political leaders don't really want to do, because they'll make those concessions, those will be pocketed, and then demands for new concessions will be made later. So it's very challenging to deal with an interlocutor who's changing the goalposts all the time, but that's the situation that Canada's been facing.
1: Thanks very much for that, Eric. If you're listening in and you're also grappling with trying to find good faith with the idea that a trade agreement could eventually be reached with the United States, but your cynicism is taking hold like Kelly was just describing, or you have an entirely different take, maybe you think we just have to keep trying to reach our southern neighbors. These are long relationships that we have held for longer than the lifetime of anyone listening. You can call us at 1-888-416-8333. Again, with your questions about the collapse of the trade talks between the U.S. and Canada that just happened at midnight last night, 1-888-416-8333. I want to bring someone into the conversation whose work is affected by these tariffs. Lucas Malinowski is the president and CEO of Global Automakers of Canada. This is an industrial association that represents a number of auto manufacturers, including Honda and Toyota. Lucas, thank you very much for being here today.
3: Happy to be with you.
1: Let's begin with your reaction as you heard the news of these new tariffs.
3: Well, it was certainly disappointing that Canada and the U.S. couldn't come to some sort of agreement, and a durable agreement, to your previous caller's question. You know, the North American auto industry, so Canada, U.S., and Mexico, has endured about $110 billion of added costs over the last year and a half as a result of tariffs. And, you know, those make business decisions more challenging, make cars more expensive for consumers. And the industry was hoping for some sort of relief to that situation, and looks like, unfortunately, we're going to have to keep waiting.
1: Lucas, what are you hearing from the workers you represent?
3: Well, there's obviously a lot of anxiety and concern about you know, what's going to happen to their jobs and the plants in their communities. I will say automakers are committed to continuing to build in Canada. Canada has some of the most skilled and respected auto workers anywhere on the planet. And the companies that are building here are going to keep building in Canada for as long as they possibly can. But it's definitely a challenging time for the industry, and most importantly, you know, a bit of a scary time for the workers.
1: You were just describing that this is just the latest chapter in what the what automakers have been dealing with. The Canadian auto industry has already been struggling under sectoral tariffs. What could these new tariffs mean for the Canadian auto sector?
3: Well, in terms of the new 50% tariffs that came into force as of midnight, there isn't a direct impact on the auto sector. As you heard previously, it's $20 plus billion of targeted tariffs on

0: other parts of the economy, which is still not great, obviously, for Canada as a whole, and it will be particularly challenging for those communities and those businesses. But what it also means for the auto sector is the continued uncertainty of not knowing how long we're going to continue to face these tariffs on both sides of the border in an industry that was really built up around the idea of integrated supply chains, of building cars for each other and selling cars to each other. And it's been built up on that premise over decades. And the future of that, unfortunately, remains uncertain.
1: Well, there was some thought earlier this week, at least, that there would be a potential deal that might include relief from tariffs for Canadian automotives. What would a good deal have looked like for the auto sector?
0: Well, the ideal situation is obviously getting back to 0% tariffs and free trade on autos. We have an agreement between Canada, U.S. and Mexico, CUSMA, the USMCA agreement for tariff-free trade in autos. And before that, we had NAFTA, and that's really what the industry has been built up around. But in the interim, I think the industry was looking for relief really on both sides of the border because, you know, U.S.-built cars coming into Canada also face a 25% tariff coming into Canada right now, and that reduces choice and increases costs for consumers. And on the Canadian side, the industry was looking for some sort of tariff relief. We know the Americans said 0% was off the table for now, but at least a rate that could still make economic sense for continuing to build in Canada and keep Canadian manufacturing competitive. So we're still hopeful that maybe if we get into formal negotiations around the renewal of that CUSMA free trade agreement, that will still be on the table.
1: And do you think that Mark Carney made the right call when he decided to pull negotiators back to Ottawa?
0: Well, I know the Prime Minister and the government were looking at a comprehensive agreement. It wasn't just one sector, whether it be auto or steel or aluminum. They were looking at a framework agreement. And the Prime Minister has made it quite clear that Canada's intentions weren't met with the U.S. And in the case of the auto industry, you know, the continuing uncertainty isn't great, but it's certainly better than the certainty of a bad deal.
1: As plans are made to try, as our business correspondent was saying, to lay some of the groundwork, even if talks have broken off right now, how hopeful are you that we are going to see progress, especially thinking that automotives have been a major priority for American negotiators? Are you feeling hopeful that there is a pathway back to that negotiating table towards an agreement that would be satisfying?
0: And we remain cautiously optimistic because at the end of the day, these tariffs are hurting not just Canadian auto manufacturing, but they're also hurting American auto manufacturing. Over the last year and a half, U.S. exports of cars to Canada are down 22% and about $7 billion. And Canada is the largest market, the largest export market for U.S.-built cars. So these tariffs are hurting the industry on both sides of the border. And we need to get back to some sort of agreement that keeps North American auto manufacturing as competitive as possible compared to the rest of the world.
1: Lucas, thank you so much for your time.
0: It was a pleasure to join you.
1: Lucas Malinowski is the president and CEO of Global Automakers of Canada. Eric, as you're listening to that conversation, I'm wondering what your thoughts are on what is happening in the automotive industry or sectoral tariffs in general.
2: Yeah, so the automotive sector was at the heart of these negotiations because it is Canada's largest industrial sector. When you listen to the head of global automakers, they represent Toyota and Honda, which are 75% of the vehicles assembled in Canada. But the core of the auto sector in Canada in terms of Canadian headquartered companies are the parts makers. And the parts makers go where the assembly plants are. And one of the things that was under discussion in the agreement, which was not just about tariffs, was about the ability to discount content from the tariff calculations. So the U.S. wanted to be able to discount U.S. content when, say, a sub-assembly or a vehicle came back into the United States. And so if it was 50% U.S. content on a vehicle, that tariff rate would effectively go to 7.5%. If it was 15%, as was said to be on the table. But what that would mean in terms of incentives to use Canadian content is that the more U.S. content you use, the lower the tariff rate would be effectively. And so Canadian parts makers risk seeing a situation

0: situation where automakers could reduce their tariffs by using more and more U.S. content, which means that the Canadian parts sector would end up suffering because the U.S. wanted Canada to not offer the discounting of tariffs for Canadian content when those goods came into Canada. And so the ability to essentially reduce tariffs would create a long-term trajectory that risked undermining the vitality of the Canadian parts industry and thus also the Canadian assembly industry. So getting automotive right is something that's really fundamental, and the headline tariff number is a very important factor, but it's not the only one in determining the vitality of the industry.
1: Thanks very much for that. Eric, if you're listening to this conversation, you have more questions about how this is going to affect the automotive industry or other specific industries that are going to be hit by tariffs, automotives having a very specific situation of tariffs that predated this conversation. You may have a lot of questions about how any of this is going to work. It is complex, and our two guests are experts that you can ask questions. It can be the most basic conversation about why talks are breaking off at this crucial point, what the purpose of that is, or you may have specific questions about what this is going to look like in your corner of the country. You can reach us at 1-888-416-8333. You can also send us a text message. That number is 226-758-8924. Again, for a text message, 226-758-8924. Amy Cunningham is joining us from Halifax, Nova Scotia. Hi, Amy.
2: Hi, how are you?
1: Well, I think we're all feeling a little surprised today. This is we weren't expecting to do a two-hour special on this, but it's clear there are so many questions to answer. It sounds like you have one as well.
2: Yeah, for sure. I have lots of questions, actually. But I guess my number one question would be, are CUSMA-compliant goods at all safe from the new tariff? I can explain my business a little bit. I have a sustainable clothing line here in Halifax called Thief and Bandit. And I started my business back in 2009 in Richmond, Virginia, and then 3 years later moved to Halifax. So I have about 50% of my customers in the States and 50% in Canada. And I went through a lot of hoops to get the CUSMA compliance certificate for our goods. So things were going okay for a bit. And now I'm almost positive that that really isn't going to help us moving forward.
1: Thanks very much for that, Amy. Please stick around because I think that a lot of people would be really interested in the local and small business perspective on this. I'm going to go to Marika first just to think about some of that CUSMA piece. Marika.
3: Mm-hmm. Yeah, I'm sorry. I don't remember every single item on that list of 338 tariffs. Maybe Eric has more of a comprehensive list than I do, but essentially, not everything under CUSMA is subject to this new 50% tariff. It is a very targeted, specific list. So it would require going through each of those three separate executive orders that the president released, I think it was now 30 days ago, to clarify whether your product would or wouldn't be on that list. I don't have the specificity to know what in your particular line would be subject to it or not.
1: Marika, maybe I can make this a little bit easier because, of course, you can't just be a walking encyclopedia of that huge, long list. But as you're listening to Amy's story, small business, customers on both sides of the border, these used to be business relationships that she was able to navigate, and all of that's feeling pretty scary right now. What do you think small business owners like Amy need to have on their radar? What kind of questions do they need to be asking right now? And where do they start getting any information?
3: Well, I think this is the trouble, and it's many layers, right? It's first just going to the list. The United States, the White House released these lists, right, of very specific particular goods that are subject to these new tariffs. And that's sort of the first step to know if you are covered or not covered by these new tariffs. Again, it's not all things. It's a very specific list, although it is, as Eric mentioned, a very long list of very varied things from, you know, wood products to antiques. And so that's the first step. The next step, and I think the part that is leading to so much uncertainty and more widespread uncertainty

0: feet is depending on how the federal government responds, there are then more tariffs. And how does that, how is that done in a way that best protects Canadian industries? The cold truth of matter is that if Canada is imposing counter tariffs and the United States then ratchets up more tariffs, then there is more and more pain either for consumers who have higher costs to pay or for companies who are buying at higher prices. And so how, we're at the beginning, I think, of how the federal government will be communicating this. The Prime Minister said they would have more to say, not just on the planned counter tariffs, but also the supports for businesses and communities that they have promised. And so he is promising billions of dollars to backstop these companies and industries and to support them. We do not know how. We do not know through what mechanism. And that is one of those moments where, unfortunately, for people at the heart of this, like Amy, there's a waiting period. But certainly, you know, if you're just on the ground, I would say the first step would be contacting your local MP to try and get that information.
1: Thanks very much for that, Marika. Eric, you've been listening to Amy's concerns, some of Marika's considerations there. What would you like to add?
2: Yeah, so what I'd say to Amy is there are a fair number of textile and apparel items in particularly the automotive annex. And so if you, and perhaps these can be put in the show notes afterwards, but if you go to the annexes for that particular announcement on the White House website, there'll be a long list of tariff codes. And if you look in what would be in the harmonized system, the textile and apparel pieces, which are kind of in the second half of the 50s and up to 63, there are a fair number of items, and they're broken out by whether they're knitted or crocheted or synthetic fiber or things of that nature. And so determining what your harmonized system classification would be will tell you the first details about whether or not you're going to be hit by these additional 50% tariffs. If your goods fall outside of those categories, you could assume for now that you will be safe. But of course, with counter tariffs and presumably counter tariffs to the counter tariffs, this is a very much a moving picture. And so it's great to hear that she did the work to become certified as CUSMA compliant, but that's where you want to go, is specifically to the annex on the automotive announcement, and to look at what those codes say relative to the codes that you've been using when you ship your products from Halifax to the United States.
1: Thanks very much for that, Eric. Amy, I understand that in addition to wondering what tariffs might apply to your business, assuming you might be affected by the tariffs, you're also curious about who pays for that. Is that right?
3: Yeah. And I think that's, like, we use a shipping company that is called Chit Chats that does, that actually was kind of instrumental in helping us become CUSMA compliant, because we did the application through them. They are a bulk shipping company, so they actually ship in batches across the border with the United States Postal Service. So I feel like specifically I'm going to have to reach out to them to get the information on that. And I'm assuming it's probably just going to be the same, that the payment comes up front from the U.S. customer. So when they're at checkout, they're seeing what extra duties they owe.
1: Thanks very much.
3: And they'll have to decide whether they're moving forward going to pay an extra 50%, right? Like, it's just it's a really tricky situation because, you just don't know if people are going to go for that.
1: Amy, if I may say, you sound very fatigued with this situation.
3: It's true.
1: Yeah, it's been a difficult time for small business owners. Eric, just briefly, a few thoughts on who pays these tariffs and how for businesses that are affected.
2: Well, in her case, where it's the e-commerce business, you would have, as she noted, the U.S. consumer would have that cost added

on up front, and that's what it would look like. And then you have to deal with your carrier. But ultimately, it will be what's called the importer of record. So the person who is the legal importer of those goods into the United States will be responsible for paying those tariffs. And if you're looking at a situation where money has to be paid up front and some aspect of that might be refunded, that's a process that takes

0: parts of the world.
1: Thanks very much for that, Eric. And Amy, thank you so much for calling in. If you were listening to that conversation, you may also have a business that you think will be affected by this by the tariffs that have come into effect on $20 billion worth of Canadian goods. If you would like to have a deeper conversation about some of that, you can speak to my two guests today. You just heard the voice of Eric Miller, who is the president of Rideau Potomac Strategy Group and a fellow at the Canadian Global Affairs Institute. Marika Walsh is also a senior political reporter with the Globe and Mail and is in this conversation taking your questions on the collapse of the trade talks between the United States and Canada. You can reach us at 1-888-416-8333. Again, that's 1-888-416-8333 with all your questions about how the tariff conversation unfolded, what happened last night at the negotiation table, what this will look like in different parts of Canada. You may also be interested to hear more about the strategy here. As we were told by a number of our guests today, there are some provinces hit harder and hit in a different way than others, and whether or not Canadian cohesiveness is going to outlast that pressure may be a concern that you have. You can reach us at 1-888-416-8333. Randall Bartlett is joining us now. He is deputy chief economist with Desjardins Group, and he has been running the numbers on how these new tariffs could impact the Canadian economy. Randall, hello.
2: Hi, Saroja.
1: Hi there. So we're hearing numbers like $28 billion worth of Canadian goods being hit with 50% tariffs. How significant is that?
2: That's right, exactly. And it's about $28 billion of goods measured in Canadian dollars that'll be hit by 50% tariffs as they're exported to the U.S. And so it's a material impact on Canadian trade, certainly, lower exports to the U.S. as they become more expensive for U.S. consumers and producers, and ultimately will have knock-on implications for business investment, as well as potentially the labor market, which could put downward pressure on consumer spending and ultimately lower overall growth of the Canadian economy.
1: Then we saw the Canadian dollar going up in value in the last 2 days. That suggested that a deal was coming. What will the breakdown of these talks mean for the Canadian economy?
2: Yeah, well, certainly the breakdown of these talks will mean that the Canadian economy is likely to slow going forward relative to where we expected it to be just a few days ago. And so if you look at where economists think that the Canadian economy was in the middle part of this year, it was somewhere in the range of 2 to 3% or even stronger growth in the second quarter. It looked like it was going to perform well in the third and fourth quarters of this year. And it looks like growth now could potentially slow if these tariffs do stay in place for a prolonged period. I mean, when you look at it in the context of an ongoing negotiation, the Prime Minister has said that retaliatory measures won't be brought in until September 8th. So Canada, I think, has Canadian negotiators have really kept the door open to some extent for ongoing negotiations with the U.S. And so there is a possibility that we could see negotiators return to the bargaining table in the coming days if potentially move towards some sort of agreement going forward.
1: Randall, in this conversation, we have heard a lot of concern, a lot of anxiety. What you just described is the stability of the Canadian economy right now. We're hearing from premiers and from the prime minister about dollar-to-dollar retaliation, tariffs that are expected to take effect shortly. How do you think those will affect our economic stability?
2: Well, retaliatory tariffs will have a meaningful negative impact on the Canadian economy, certainly. We saw that current administration under Prime Minister Carney actually got rid of retaliatory tariffs, or many of the retaliatory tariffs, back in September of last year, because they led to higher inflation here in Canada, because it's the country putting on the tariffs whose citizens pay for those tariffs, so led to higher inflation than we would have had otherwise, and weaker economic growth as a result. And so those retaliatory tariffs in the past were removed by the current government. So applying those again risks leading to higher inflation here at home, as well as weaker overall growth. And so it really is something that, from an economic perspective, will lead to more challenges for the Canadian economy than it might otherwise. But at the end of the day, it's a

0: it's a political decision and one which might best reflect the sentiments that Canadians are feeling in these negotiations right now.
1: What kind of impact do you anticipate for the Canadian GDP?
0: Well, overall, we expect that Canadian real GDP growth will be advanced by about half the pace in the second half of the year that it would have otherwise without these tariffs being put on by the U.S. And so we could see real GDP growth in 2026 be about 0.2% lower than we projected even just a few days ago. So move from sort of 0.8% growth this year to 0.6%. And next year, we could see that growth could be even somewhat weaker than that, even shaving 0.3% off, so going from maybe 2.1% to 1.8%. So challenging, but we don't expect this to lead to a recession in Canada. These are 50% tariffs on about 5% of Canadian exports to the U.S., and so we don't think that's something that is sufficient enough to cause a recession here at home, but certainly something that is going to lead to materially weaker growth than we might have had otherwise.
1: Randall, as Deputy Chief Economist, all of what you just said is going to make a lot of sense to you and your colleagues. I want to make it as accessible as possible for our audience today. You did describe higher inflation. What we understood from what you just said is a slower pace of growth for the economy. Maybe you could help us understand what this really means. If you could quantify it for us, are we talking about job losses here?
0: Well, certainly when we, when we're in a situation where, you know, trade is weaker, investment is weaker, and businesses have more uncertainty going forward, there is a real risk that we could move from the environment that we've been in and since the beginning of 25, which is sort of a very sluggish overall labor market in terms of its trend, to one which is even weaker, that moves from those sectors that are more trade exposed, and we could see more spillovers to other sectors. So it is possible that we could see an increased pace of job losses in Canada as a result of these tariffs, particularly if they're compounded by counter tariffs on the Canadian side, which would exacerbate that weakness overall in the economy.
1: So Canadians will hear this news today. There is, of course, worry about a recession. Should we be concerned about that?
0: So we're not overly concerned about the recession discussion. As I said, Canada entered this trade dust up with the U.S. From a position of relative strength and actually pretty solid growth after a couple of weak quarters around the turn of the year. And so we think that we're not expecting this to lead to a recession in Canada, but we do think it is going to lead to weaker growth than we might have had otherwise. And at the end of the day, this may not be the end of these this erosion of trade talks between Canada and the U.S. We could see an ongoing escalation between the two countries, and that's when things start to get really risky in terms of what's going to happen to the economy and where it could lead us.
1: Randall, thank you very much for your time.
0: My pleasure. Thanks so much for having me.
1: You've been hearing Randall Bartlett. He is Deputy Chief Economist with Desjardins Group, and he is based in Toronto. If you're just joining us, this is a conversation about the tariffs that have been discussed up until midnight last night, and the trade talks fell apart. We are going to continue because this is a two-hour special on the tariffs. I'm Saroja Coelho. Just Asking is live across the country on CBC Radio 1 on Saturday afternoons, 4 p.m. Eastern, 1 p.m. Pacific. 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Find and follow us wherever you get your podcasts. So Eric and Marika, let's continue this conversation. Eric, for months, Prime Minister Mark Carney was saying that he wouldn't sign a bad deal for Canada. What do you suspect made this a bad deal for Canada?
2: Well, certainly he was concerned about the lack of progress on the so-called Section 232 tariffs on automotive, on steel, on lumber. But there were also demands, so we understand, that would restrict Canada's ability to trade with other countries, including China. There were even concerns.

0: was raised about French language labeling and things of that nature. We don't have that confirmed, but that's certainly been something that was alluded to in the Prime Minister's statement. So a wide variety of different elements were at play that caused the agreement to break down. And so when you're doing these negotiations, you're ultimately looking at the balance of concessions. And Canada didn't feel that getting modest tariff reductions on certain sectors would be enough to justify the concessions that were to be made in return about U.S. Involvement in how Canada allocates the dairy quota in terms of putting alcoholic beverages back on the shelves, and also in terms of longer term structural impediments to who Canada could trade with and how.
1: Thanks very much for that, Eric. Marika, the Canadian press acquired audio tape this week capturing the voice of U.S. Vice President J.D. Vance calling on the Prime Minister to, quote, well, this is what he called him. He said he was, quote, a very sweet guy who tried to out-tough Donald Trump in these talks. Then he went on to say, quote, it's hilarious because Carney presents this as some victory for Canada when fundamentally they climbed down on a lot of issues. What does that kind of language say about how the American side approached this negotiation process?
2: Look, I think it speaks to how challenging and difficult the relationship is to navigate, that such a senior official would speak so derisively of another world leader at a time of such important and consequential talks. I mean, these are real people, real jobs on both sides of the borders that are affected by these tariffs. And you saw that just from your guest earlier, Amy, who clearly is feeling the stress and the struggle and the worry of this. And look, the Prime Minister, I agree with Eric that, you know, as the clock ticked down yesterday, it became more dicey. But on Wednesday and Thursday, you know, the Prime Minister sent out a tweet congratulating his negotiators for securing a deal and for doing that work. So my sense of it is that there was a real and sincere expectation and effort to get a deal, and that there was a deal. And that deal did include some intense concessions from Canada. And I think that's what J.D. Vance is alluding to. You know, if we're looking at a situation where Canada is agreeing in a deal with the United States to a level of tariffs on these key industries, that is a concession, that is an acknowledgement of just how dramatically Donald Trump has shifted our economic relationship and our broader relationship with America. And I think that's what J.D. Vance is alluding to. At the end of the day, the Prime Minister did not accept the deal because of other things. He was very careful, I think, today, and I think that's important to note, that he was careful not to say what was too high a tariff number, because there are still the potential for more talks. But he was clear that the things that really tipped the scales against being able to sign a deal were things like a tax on the French language and Canadian culture, this idea that the United States would somehow prevent Canada or have a say in who Canada could strike future trade deals with. And then on autos, as Eric alluded to earlier, this idea that while some auto manufacturing would have a lower 15% tariff, others would have a much higher 25% tariff. I believe that's what the Prime Minister was getting at. He wasn't entirely precise and direct on that, but that is sort of the reading the tea leaves of what my takeaway from it was. And so it was the compounding of all of those new developments and revelations from the Americans that the Prime Minister says is what led them to say no. Of course, the U.S. will have a different perspective on this, and I think it's going to take some time to really shake out to understand the bigger picture. And also, I will say it's possible they do end up in talks again in the next week or 2 weeks, and that means we actually never find out everything, because they're still trying to make nice at a certain level. We just do not know yet where this goes.
1: Marika, what you're really describing to us is that we're trying to decode some of what the prime minister said. It's not entirely clear what the moment was. What was the straw that broke the camel's back when it came to these negotiations last night? But I want to, since you're talking about reading the tea leaves, there was a phrase that kind of stood out this morning. The prime minister alluded to a refusal to hand over Canadian sovereignty when

0: we spoke this morning. So what does that signal to you about what was on the table and what broke these talks apart last night?
1: Yeah, and I want to be clear. I actually think the Prime Minister was very forthcoming and very forthright in his press conference today. It was actually quite remarkable to watch. He was clear, though, that it wasn't one thing, or it didn't appear to be one thing that broke the camel's back. It was the cumulative effect of all of these things that he said the U.S. was trying to change at the last minute. His wording was that Canada sought to clarify what was on offer and was continuously disappointed. So it was the compounding of all of those different things, as I understand it. But of course, if you are a country, a sovereign country, if another country is trying to dictate to you who you can do business with, then that would be an example of where you are no longer fully sovereign because you don't have full control of your decision making. And then certainly around the Quebec language, the French language, issues, he said that was requests for concessions were made by the Americans, and it was never an option for Canada to have that on the table.
0: Thanks very much for that, Marika. If you're listening at home and that little piece about French language lit up for you, if you're listening from a part of the country that might be affected by the language conversation here, we would love to hear from you. If you're not feeling confident speaking in English on air, that's no problem. You can send us a text message. That number is 226-758-8924. Si vous écoutez au Canada français, vous avez peut-être une autre perspective ou question à propos de cette conversation. Cette conversation, c'est en anglais, mais si vous voulez participer, envoyez-nous votre question. Le numéro est 225-758-8924. Encore, c'est 226-758-8924. We are going to invite Angus McKinnon into this conversation. He's a seventh generation dairy farmer who is joining us from Quebec. Angus, welcome.
2: No, thank you.
0: So as we turn to where you are in the province, you've been listening to what's happening in these talks, the tariff conversation clearly going to affect dairy farmers. What was most important to you as you were listening to this conversation unfold over the past week?
2: I think the most important to dairy farmers across the country was to maintain intact our sovereignty over our own milk production across the country. You know, we've heard about the milk quota debate over the last few weeks. It's extremely important from a dairy farmer's point of view that our quotas be maintained. I'll remind everyone that we conceded 4% market access to the U.S. at the last USMCA negotiations. Well, that's 4% that we don't get the benefit from. We cannot expand, and we have our purpose here, of course, is to produce milk for Canadians. That's why we have a supply management system. We do not purposely overproduce for the export market. We are here for the Canadian consumer to deliver a quality product year-round. So when I hear all these words coming out of Washington about we want more market access, we want Canadians to have our milk, we say, well, just a minute, we have a system here that works very well for Canadian farmers. It keeps the regions populated. Keep in mind, when there's a dairy farm, many dairy farms in an area, that brings great economic stability to the region. We have a guaranteed income. We are not subject to the fluctuations in market prices such as they are in the U.S. That's another story, of course, but we have great stability, economic stability in the regions, and everyone comes out a winner from that, whether it be the plumber or the electrician or the construction worker or the cement plant. The farmers continually reinvest in their farms. We don't take the money out of the farms and out of the region. We're continually reinvesting in our regions. So we wanted, out of these negotiations, the government to stand up and say, no, we want to maintain our dairy quotas. It's not up to another country to tell us how to manage our milk production in the country and how we manage food in our country.
0: Angus, thank you for that. You have such a unique perspective into this conversation. I just want to lay down some basics using our experts and their knowledge. Eric, maybe you could briefly help us understand some of what Angus is explaining there about supply management and what's so special and unique about that sticking point in these negotiations.
3: Yes, absolutely. So Canada has had a system of supply management for dairy, poultry, and eggs since the early 1970s. Every year, the quotas are allocated within the country. So you have the Canadian Dairy Commission and their provincial counterparts. Farmers are within the provinces are given quota to produce up to a certain level. What the trade-off has historically been on the trade front has been Canada produces supply-managed products within its own country, but it doesn't export them at scale. And the problem that we've seen in the negotiations with the U.S. is the U.S. has a great surplus of fluid milk for a variety of reasons, including declining consumption. And if you're a dairy farmer in Idaho or Wisconsin or upstate New York, you can't ship that milk, particularly fluid milk, over long distances. So Canada is really the only viable market that is out there. And so the supply management system depends on very few imports as a way of trying to keep that stability. It was mentioned that Canada gave up 4% quota in the CUSMA negotiations in 2020. There have been a lack of usage of those quotas. The U.S. has said that given how Canada allocated those quotas, meant that the U.S. was not able to access the market. So a big discussion here was about the system for allocating existing quotas between milk that goes to individual consumers versus those that go to processors that make things like yogurt and ice cream. The other thing that was not mentioned is that in June 2025, Canada passed Bill C-202, which prohibited the Minister of International Trade from giving additional quota to other countries in supply managed sectors. So it was actually the will of Parliament in these negotiations that Canada not provide additional quota. So Minister LeBlanc's hands were tied on that. And so the discussion really revolved around the administration of the existing quota, which, as I said, the U.S. has not filled those quotas, has claimed that Canada has not manage them on a fair basis. Canada disagrees with that perspective. But fundamentally, if you're a dairy farmer, you're trying not to ensure that the system is flooded with U.S. milk and therefore is undermined over time.
0: Thanks very much for that, Eric. Angus, if I could come back to you and for folks who are just joining us, Angus McKinnon is a seventh generation dairy farmer in Quebec. So Angus, dairy and cream are now affected by these tariffs. What will that mean for you?
2: It has no direct reflection on me. The way the quota system is handled and the way we sell our milk is our milk is sold to our Milk Federation. The Milk Federation distributes it to the various dairies depending on who needs what quantity each day, for example. And it's up to the processors to market the milk and export if there's export in their products or not. So we are guaranteed an income as soon as the milk leaves our gate, as soon as it leaves the farm gate. Keep in mind, the state of Wisconsin produces more milk than the country of Canada. And so that kind of puts perspective into what we're talking about here. The U.S. has 10 million dairy cattle. Canada has under 1 million dairy cattle. And so when Mr. Trump stands up and says how poorly the Canadian dairy farmers have treated the American dairy farmers, you have to stop and think about it. What can we do to affect anything on any scale in the U.S. market with the amount of milk that we make, which is really a drop in the bucket compared to the U.S.? So, you know, Mr. Trump tells you what he wants you to hear, but really he doesn't tell the whole picture.
0: Well, we're lucky to have you at the table for this conversation, Angus. Before I let you go, maybe I could just ask you, Mark Carney called negotiators back to Ottawa yesterday. That brought about the end of the talks. Do you think that Mark Carney made the right choice?
2: Absolutely. Absolutely. I support him 100%. There's no good having a poor

0: deal. It's hard to deal with a moving target. And I had heard through the grapevine at the last UMCA negotiations, they did the same thing at the last minute when at the 11th hour they came in, and that's when they got their 4% access to the dairy market, was in the 11th hour. They came in, they said, either you sign here for 4% market access, or I think they had the auto pact on the table or something like that. So I'm extremely happy that Mr. Carney called everybody home. We have nothing to be ashamed of. And then listening to some of the press conferences today, he certainly did it for the right reasons. I fully support it.
1: Angus, thank you so much for your time.
0: You're very welcome. Thank you.
1: I'm going to go now to Gary Hooper, who has called in from Bay Area, California. Hi there. You are on the other side of the border as this is unfolding. Welcome to the show.
2: Hi. Thank you. I am a Canadian, but I have lived outside San Francisco for a number of years.
1: And so what did you want us to be thinking about this conversation, or do you have a question for our experts?
2: I do. For a year and a half now, Donald Trump has been saying he needs nothing from Canada. And that's not quite true. One of the things they consume, the Americans, especially the northern states, consume quite a bit of, is our energy. And I think it's time that we take him at his word. And I don't understand why we don't put an export tax on our energy. That immediately impacts the pocketbooks of Americans. The election is coming up very soon. We all know that Americans are driven by their pocketbook. And I guess I don't understand why we don't do something that impacts the everyday person. Sure, Donald Trump may raise tariffs again. Well, we could raise the export tax again and directly impact users who vote for him.
1: Gary, you have put your foot in one of the most sensitive parts of this conversation, and I'm so glad that it's come up. So this brings us to the provincial level and which provinces are engaged in which industry. Marika, as you're listening to that, I imagine the idea of deeper energy export taxes is bigger than just this trade negotiation and comes down to a political relationship on both sides of the border, particularly when we're thinking about Alberta.
3: It's economic and political, and it goes in so many different directions. And what I mean by that is, well, first of all, I mean, Doug Ford did try to do that for his electricity that goes south, I believe last March or last February, more than a year ago. And the response from the U.S. was to raise the tariffs. And Doug Ford quickly backed down. Whether he does that again this time and whether his resolve is steeper, those are all things to be seen. We don't know where this goes, but what we do know is that the Prime Minister does not have the support from Alberta Premier Danielle Smith to put an export tariff on crude oil going south. And so how he navigates that issue is very challenging, especially because of this threatened separatist referendum or this vote on whether to launch formal referendum process on separation. That really complicates the math for him domestically. And it is very difficult to do that without the support of the provinces because those resources are provincial jurisdiction. We also know, Saroja, from a few weeks ago that the Prime Minister sort of ruled out actually putting any sort of extra tariff on oil because he said he wants Canada to remain a reliable and trusted trading partner. He left himself, I think, some wiggle room in his response a few weeks back. So depending on where this goes on critical minerals today, he said, we'll see. We don't know yet where this goes because we can't project too far out because we don't know, for example, what tariffs he first puts in the window and then how the U.S. responds, or if it responds, or if the trade negotiators use this two-week window before Canada's counter-tariffs come into effect to actually come to a resolution. There's just so many different options right now that we can't say where this goes, but that is absolutely one point of leverage that Canada has over the U.S. I would just caution that doing so, I know the Prime Minister said today in very stark and profound words that we are in a trade war, we were attacked. But taking it to the energy level, I think, escalates it much even further. And I think Eric might have some more insight onto the U.S. response to that.
1: Thanks very much for that. Eric, I'm going to come to you in a moment. Gary, could I first ask you, since you are in the Bay Area in California, as a Canadian living in the U.S., this conversation has spread across the country. You know, every single corner of the country seems to be talking about the talks that broke down last night. Are you feeling it at all around you as a conversation in the U.S.?
2: Not the conversation, but the impact of tariffs, definitely. For example, I ordered a door for my an entrance door that happened to come from Quebec, and by the time I ordered it and received it, it had gone up 20%. And assuming that's due to tariffs, because that's exactly when the tariffs were instituted. I think around here, people are not as aware of the situation with the current negotiations, but I think it will become more dominant as the tariffs take place and people start to purchase things.
1: Thanks very much, Gary, for calling in. That was Gary Hooper, who lives in the Bay Area in California. If you have a question or a comment that you'd like to add, you can reach us at 1-888-416-8333. We are taking all of your questions about the collapse of the trade talks between the United States and Canada. Which sectors of the economy are affected? What might this look like for jobs? What this looks like? We've heard from dairy farmers, from people in the automotive industry. We've heard from small business owners, and we are interested in your questions. You may just be scratching your head about how this all works out and what might bring negotiators back to the table. Again, the number is 1-888-416-8333. Hank Vetter is joining us. He is a manager at The Wood Source, which is a specialty lumber store in Ottawa, Ontario. Hank, I think you've been on the line for a while. Thank you very much for waiting. Welcome to the show.
4: Oh, you're welcome. Thank you.
1: Maybe you could tell me a little bit about the products that you make and how much of the product that you make is exported to the United States.
4: Yeah, so as you mentioned, we are a specialty lumber store. So we do all sorts of things in wood. And we do what's called new wood, but then also reclaimed lumber. So across the province of Ontario, we are deconstructing old barns built in the 1800s and old industrial buildings and taking the material and exporting it. But also keeping it within Canada as well, moving it east to west. And for years, we've had many U.S. customers. And of course, the softwood lumber tariffs have been in place for many years, but it's always been at a what we would say a manageable level, where it was not necessarily a deterrent for our U.S. customers to purchase. So we built long-standing strong relations with a lot of U.S. based customers. So, but what we've seen over the last year, so last August 2025, when the countervailing duty and the anti-dumping duty were increased up to 35.16%. It took a little while, but it trickled down where I've seen my sales decrease. And then in October, an additional 10% was put on. So that applies to reclaimed lumber as well. So whether it's new wood or reclaimed, makes no difference. It applies to all the softwood lumber. So in the reclaimed lumber division, we do, you know, between 50 and 60% of my sales are to the U.S. We do serve European market as well. But we've seen a big hit in the U.S. sales over the last year. So we had high hopes that, you know, even when this 50% additional tariff was announced that it was coming, we thought, hey, you know, maybe this will be some grounds for renegotiating even the regular softwood lumber tariff, you know, open it up again for the CUSMA trade deal to be opened and discussed again. So it was discouraging. I mean, I was quite encouraged this week when it came down that it looked like a deal was going to be reached. And so then when I woke up early this morning, I was discouraged with how it went. And we understand that there's a process. You know, should Prime Minister Carney have done what he did? I would say that in terms of supporting the Canadian economy, he had to do that. Because we do need to think about Canada first, but our goal as a medium-sized business is to just encourage our politicians to just to get back to the table. We've got to get this thing sorted out.

0: out. And, you know, that's not going to get done by bickering back and forth. We need to get to the table and come up with a deal that is good for both economies. Because
1: Hank, thank you so much for giving us a sense of how this looks, especially as we look at each sector as it's affected. We really appreciate your insights. It's been really important in this conversation to hear from people who are affected directly. That was Hank Vetter, who is a manager at The Wood Source, which is a specialty lumber store in Ottawa, Ontario. I want to bring someone else into this conversation in just a moment, but Eric, as we were just listening to Hank there, softwood lumber has been a trade tension point between Canada and the United States. Hank gave us a sense of what this will mean for his business specifically, but what do we know about how these new tariffs are going to affect the sector writ large?
2: Yeah, so softwood lumber is an incredibly important sector in Canada-U.S. trade. First of all, the first U.S. tariff on Canadian softwood lumber was in 1789, so we've been doing this a while. But the value from Canadian lumber exports to the United States is enormous. So just to give you some context, there are roughly 200,000 Canadians whose jobs depend on the forestry sector, and there are about 600 communities around Canada whose economies are basically fully dependent on the forestry sector. So this is something that is really fundamental, not only for the economy as a whole, but also for individual communities. What the products that are listed on the tariffs that went into effect at midnight, what they're facing now is a 95% tariff on average, because the guest mentioned about how the U.S. has these anti-dumping and countervailing tariffs that went to an average of 35%, then the extra 10% in October, and now it's an extra 50%. So what you will see is an enormous impact, but the U.S. imports about 85% of the softwood lumber that it uses from Canada, because Canada's close and the economics of wood are such that, being a heavy product, it's important to buy it from closer in, and that gives you better profit margins. And so the net effect of this will be likely a decline in Canadian forestry exports and even exports of specialty reclaimed wood, as he was talking about. But also the prices of building a home in the United States, building a factory in the United States, are going to go up, because typically in North America, we do what's called stick-built construction, which is we frame out our buildings using softwood lumber. And that lumber is going to get a lot more expensive. And Canada is going to need to look at different markets, not only for the lumber itself, but also looking at how do we turn this into specialty value-added products, such as kits of mass timber buildings and other things of that nature. So it is a really important inflection point. And the industry is going to really feel the pain, unfortunately, in the short term.
1: Eric, thank you for that. That was the voice of Eric Miller. He is the president of Rideau Potomac Strategy Group. He's also a fellow with the Canadian Global Affairs Institute. Marika Walsh is also in this conversation. She's a senior political reporter with the Globe and Mail. They are taking your questions about the collapse of the trade talks between the United States and Canada. We have been taking all kinds of questions over the last hour and a half. We still have another 30 minutes to try and understand what happened at the negotiating table, what this means for the Canadian economy, what this means in your province, and how these tariffs are set to hit provinces differently. You may have any kind of question to do with either the politics or the economic piece. Here you can reach us at 1-888-416-8333. Again, that's 1-888-416-8333. You can also text us. That number is 226-758-8924. Again, for a text message, 226-758-8924. Justin Ling is a staff columnist with the Toronto Star. He has been following these negotiations closely and joins us now. Justin, welcome back.
3: Hey, good afternoon.
1: So you wrote on Monday that most Canadians are ready to say no deal to the United States in these talks. What made you say that?
3: I mean, I think it's increasingly obvious. You go around the country, we have polling data to back this up. You talk to people on the street. No one's excited about the prospect of going to a trade war. No one's excited about the prospect of our auto industry getting hammered, steel and aluminum and lumber getting absolutely kind of thrashed. No one's excited about the fact of going to, into an economic war with our closest neighbor. No one wants this. But I think increasingly people, and I'm, regular people, labor leaders, business leaders, politicians of all stripes, and they are increasingly alive to the fact that we don't have a lot of other options here. Donald Trump has made it abundantly clear, not just him, his closest advisors, his biggest supporters, they've made it abundantly clear. They don't want us to be a country. They don't want us to have domestic industry. They don't want there to be Canadian auto industry or steel industry or lumber. Insofar as they want those things to exist, they want them to be subservient, and they want to transfer as much wealth and productivity from those businesses in Canada to the U.S. If this output exists still in Canada, in their worldview, it should be lesser, it should be minor, it should be the minimal viable. On top of that, they don't want us to be able to set conditions for French language media. They don't want us to be able to tax or regulate big tech giants. They don't want us to be able to really do anything that could even slightly negatively impact the oligarch class that has brought Trump to power and keeps him rich and is keeping him getting richer. So I think the average Canadian is looking at this and going, there is no way to get a good deal here. And I think at 11:45 last night, it became apparent to the Prime Minister as well that even if they agreed to the conditions that were on the table, Trump was just going to keep adding new conditions that we couldn't say yes to anyway. So it's a weird relief to feel that these trade negotiations have fallen apart, but I think it has let the scales fall from our eyes and see what was really happening here, and it's that we could never get a fair deal, and even if we did, it would only last as long as Trump's current mood, is in place.
1: Well, this week has shown that Donald Trump is still dedicated to the political and economic strategy of using tariffs to negotiate. Do you think that strategy is working for him?
3: I don't think that is his strategy. Because it's not about negotiating. We love talking about the art of the deal and Trump's, kind of brazen and aggressive form of negotiation. But I think that's almost a misnomer, because negotiation implies that there's some sort of deal at the end. But this isn't a deal we're talking about. It's terms of capitulation, right? A deal is NAFTA. A deal is CUSMA, right? A deal is not breaking those deals and then forcing terms of surrender that fundamentally undermine the project that you have created and spent a century creating, right? What is abundantly clear from the terms that we got over the last week, but especially last night, it's not that Donald Trump was trying to foist on us terms that would protect, right, in the language he uses, protect American industry. The terms that he was forcing on us was a plan to take capital and an output and basically contracts from Canadian automakers, steel manufacturers, lumber mills, and everything else, and move them south, right? That's not a negotiation. That's extortion. Right. This is how Donald Trump does business. We should have learned this a long time ago. It is obviously necessary that Mark Carney and Canada, like every other country, went into these conversations, treating them as though they are real negotiations. But what last night showed was that they're not. Because as soon as you agree to something, he asks for more. It's not a negotiation. It's not a trade negotiation, because this isn't about trade. It's about siphoning. It's about stealing. It's about extortion. And we are honestly, I know this sounds crazy because there's so much pain that's about to come. We're unbelievably lucky we realize this now, as opposed to 6 months after we signed the deal when the theft was already taking place.
1: Justin, thank you for that. We're going to invite one of our callers to join us now. This is Steve Krebs from Leduc, Alberta. Hi, Steve.
4: Hi, thank you for taking my call.
1: Well, thank you for calling in. So you come at this with a different perspective. What are your thoughts as you're listening to these talks falling apart and negotiators, the Canadian negotiators returning to Ottawa?
4: Yeah, and I think I come at it from just a point of when it comes to those who are more so the mainstream news consumers and those who kind of look through this whole process and are listening. But, at the end of the day, you know, yes, they are our neighbors.

0: But Trump has his own interests at heart, and that would be primarily the U.S., and that's what he was voted in to do. So the critique is really just how has Carney's government negotiations since his tenure, you know, to the average Canadian, how has it benefited your life and your bank account? I mean, we need to look at, when you look at your paycheck, if things getting better or worse, and the answer isn't to look to another government to say they're at fault. We need to look to our government who we're voting in and being like, what are you doing to maximize the benefit to our bank account, to the shelves, the products, to the small businesses, and hold them accountable. We're always deferring to another government's as they're responsible. And that's irresponsible of a Canadian citizen. And so the question is, like, to the listeners, you know, we're all feeling the pinch, but what are we doing as an answer back to our own government? And it can't just be like, well, you know, they're not playing ball, the other government. It can't be like that. We got to be like, well, Trump is a businessman. So that kind of goes, my second question is, where is the unbiased critique of Carney's negotiating competency? I mean, he's dealing with a very crude and brash businessman who's has different motivations, and that's going to be said for every other nation on the planet. And the fact that we're dealing with a country that's the largest economy and our land neighbor, I mean, it should be a no-brainer. We should be, it's like selling hay to a horse here. So at the end of the day, those people in the ivory tower down in Ottawa, they're not going to feel the pinch like the average Canadian and Canadian businessman is. They're the ones feeling the pinch of all of these failed negotiations and our own government unable to keep money flowing into this country and across the border and with other nations. We've already stressed other relationships with other countries, and we need to do an honest critique of Carney's negotiating skills. And I just don't see that anywhere in the media. It's always big, bad Trump, and I'm not a Trump fan. But you can be both. You can not be a Trump fan and also hold our own government accountable for their inability to secure a better quality of life for us.
1: Let me just take this to, first of all, thanks, Steve, for calling in with a different perspective than we've heard so far in this conversation. I want to bring this to our panel of experts, Justin, Marika, and Eric. So Steve clearly expressing a strong wish for a different kind of expression of accountability, not feeling that there's an unbiased critique of the Prime Minister in this conversation, not feeling fully represented or even profoundly understood as an everyday working person, and feeling that Ottawa is at an exceptional distance from the experiences of the average Canadian. Maybe first, Justin, I could come to you with that in mind. Do you think there is some accountability that needs to be brought to a review of the Canadian negotiations and Mark Carney as the leader of that?
2: Yeah, absolutely. And I mean, listen, you know, read my column in the Toronto Star. I've been actually quite critical of how much Mark Carney was willing to give up, how far he was willing to go. The draft, the leaks of the draft, which the government has not been terribly transparent about what they were willing to give up, but the leaks from the draft indicate that we were actually too willing to give up our sovereignty, to sacrifice our industry, to codify tariffs in such a way that I think was going to hurt, regardless of whether we signed this deal or not. So I actually think there has been criticism of Mark Carney being too deferential, too willing to get a deal. But just let me really briefly say, you know, why are we talking about Trump so much? Because America is integral to our own economy. This was a choice we made, liberal, conservative, and with some support from the NDP here and there. You know, over the last century, we have decided to make our economy integrally integrated into the U.S. economy. You cannot really talk about Canadian production without talking about, you know, American finishing, American manufacturing, American processing. So you know, I get the frustration with people saying, oh, we're constantly talking about Trump, but the Canadian economy this is not a hyperbole that politicians use. We are, you know, intrinsically linked with the U.S. economy, and now we have to decouple. Like, Trump made this decision for us. So this is a massive shift. And

0: frankly, any stripe of prime minister would be facing this shift in a very similar way. And you've already heard Pierre Poilievre basically denounce the forced deindustrialization that Trump is calling for. So I understand the kind of partisan aspect of this and the criticism of the current PM, but any politician who would be in power right now, I think, would be facing the exact same deal and the exact same requirement to walk away.
1: Thanks very much for that, Justin. Eric, did you want to add anything there?
2: Yeah, absolutely. So first of all, any government needs to be able to face critique. So there will be discussions about how this was handled. I think at the end of the day, what's important is to look at what was on offer and what you were required to give up. And Canada felt that that balance was not correct. The Canadian negotiating team really was facing a very challenging situation and tried many, many different things. So Steve was calling from Leduc, Alberta, which was really the original home of Canada's oil industry. And one of the things that was put on the table by the Carney team was, let's build the Keystone XL pipeline, or at least let's sell more oil to the United States as a way of helping to reduce prices for Americans. So it was using Canada's resources not as a weapon, but using them as an incentive for the U.S. to do what Canada was looking for. That's not something ultimately that was enough to carry things through. But, you know, in the final analysis, there will be and needs to be an assessment of what was on offer. But right now, we are really in uncharted territory. And I think it's important to stress that, yes, there is this time frame between now and September 8th, but the likelihood of a return to the negotiating table doesn't seem particularly high when things have just fallen apart.
1: Thanks for that, Eric. Marika, I'm going to change the question just a little bit for you as someone who is a senior reporter with the Globe and Mail, a senior political reporter with the Globe and Mail. So what Steve has been talking about is a sense of accountability. And I don't think he's alone in that, wishing for more critique. And in this show, even in this last hour and 45 minutes, we've heard a number of people from different sectors. We heard from someone in lumber, we heard from someone in dairy, and there's been quite a positive take on the prime minister walking away from the negotiation table yesterday, just in that hour countdown to the deadline. But what does that look like a week from now? What does that look like a month from now when there are jobs on the table, when, as Steve pointed out, people start to feel it in their bank accounts, as the distance between Ottawa and the everyday person, you know, Steve is calling from Alberta. He's not alone in the sense that maybe walking away from the table and not bringing more flex to the conversation might have been the wrong choice, or at least needs to be critiqued more heavily in the press. What are your thoughts, first of all, on the response, but also on what this might look like, say, weeks and months from now?
3: I think what this looks like weeks and months from now is the million-dollar question that we just do not know yet, because, you know, we haven't even seen a response from Donald Trump, who is usually very bombastic on social media, to the prime minister's speech today, to the prime minister's decision to walk away. So there is a lot still to be revealed about where this is going. I think Eric is right. Right now, it's not looking good for returned talks, but there is a window that they can choose to seize or not. I think what Steve is talking about is correct. There are tough questions to be had of the prime minister. They are sometimes impossible to answer, but he did have opportunities to reach deals, or appeared to reach deals, with the president several times last year, only for it to blow up. I think, though, most Canadians come down on the side of thinking Donald Trump is the reason we don't have a deal, not Mark Carney, when they're comparing the two. But that does not mean they're not tough questions for the prime minister, least of all on the fact that he presented himself as somebody who could handle this, who could navigate this, and who would be able to bring the economic ship to right in Canada. And how he has not done a lot of groundwork laying for Canadians to expect economic pain, which is what will be coming if these tariffs are matched with counter tariffs and then more US retaliation. I think also, you know, people who are cheerleading Canada, standing its ground and walking away from Donald Trump need to remember about 70 to 75% of our exports go to the US. So we rely on the US for our economy and for our economic viability. The prime minister has made it his goal, he says, to change that, to diversify, to move away our reliance. But all of those things take time to build. And so in the meantime, there will be pain and there will be very tough questions for the prime minister as to whether he made the right choices. But it is a question of how do you prove the negative? As we've talked about, other deals that were struck with the president were not followed through on. And so what is the point of negotiating with the president? That's an open question. And on the flip side, for businesses, for people deciding what to do with the lumber, as Hank talked about from Ottawa, or how to manage their clothing business among these tariffs, like those are very real, very painful, very tough questions. And the Ottawa bubble sometimes is removed from that sort of real world life. I think, though, in this moment, they are very aware of it. And we will see in the next few days whether they're able to meaningfully respond to it when we see what they do.
1: Thanks very much for that, Marika. And Steve, thanks for calling in with your perspective and your questions about accountability. We are winding down to the last 10 minutes of this conversation. So to my three guests, this is going to be almost like, those five alarm rounds at the very end of a game show. We're going to try and burn through as many questions as possible because we have so many. François Miquet joined us from Montreal, Quebec, in Quebec, and unfortunately we couldn't get her on the line, but she was curious about something that come up earlier in the conversation. Marika, you were talking about French language in Quebec. And how it might have come up in the U.S. side of these talks, French language even being seen as a barrier to trade. Maybe you could explain very briefly what the discussion was there and where that might land.
3: Yeah, so what the Prime Minister said at his press conference today is that the U.S. was asking for things like the removal of the requirement for French language on labels and signage on products that are bought in stores, and also changes to how French language is dealt with in media. So, you know, the Prime Minister, the federal government has been very clear that that was not even an option to be negotiated. The Prime Minister said the U.S. tried several times to put that concession forward, to get that concession from Canada, and he said that was never going to happen. I think that's a pretty standard and, unsurprising response from the Prime Minister, but from most federal governments. This is especially a Prime Minister who is about to face a by-election in Quebec, who got his government through the Quebec ridings in the election last year. And so he owes a lot to Quebec. And so it was not at all surprising for me to see that he said those were some of Canada's red lines.
1: Thanks very much for that. And François, merci pour la question. We're going to move on to Robert Brewster next, who's calling from Brentwood Bay in British Columbia. Hi, Robert. What is your question for our panel?
4: Good afternoon. Many of my questions actually have been answered due to other callers. Mainly, I was calling to inquire what steps we can take to embargo the products the U.S. needs, and can we impose taxes on the Internet services? If we allow a bully to extort our lunch money, they'll be back for dinner and for breakfast. So appeasement did not work in the 1930s with Czechoslovakia and the Sudetenland. And if we keep appeasing the they were going to move the goalposts anyways. I'm not surprised by the result. I congratulate Prime Minister Carney on withdrawing our bargaining team. There's no bargain to be made. But I think we should look at embargoing the items that the U.S. really needs, like uranium and potash and copper and aluminum. And electricity. I realize we may not be able to do anything about the oil, but what other methods can we use rather than tariffs, which seems to be a no-win game?
1: Thanks very much for that, Robert. I'm just going to provide a little context for our listeners. What Robert's talking about in the European context was a moment of appeasement ahead of the Second World War, where there was an attempt through economic nationalism and a very complex and long story where European nations kept trying to concede to the German leader, and it did not work out the way that they had hoped. That is more complex than we're able to get into today. But the core of what Robert is asking, Eric, is really about what methods are still left to the Canadians.
2: There are a lot of different methods. So first, the

Prime Minister has talked about dollar for dollar retaliatory tariffs. So there will be tariffs on a suite of products that are imported into Canada from the United States, and that will be up to the corresponding $28 billion level. The U.S. will likely respond to those tariffs, and then we are into a question of what else gets done. So he mentioned the

0: that the Prime Minister may decide will go to a European lead company that plans to set up and create 9,000 jobs in Canada. And so there are a lot of different elements on oil. The one piece that is really critical to keep in mind is that the pipeline network, which connects Alberta with Southern Ontario, passes through the U.S. So for those who want to have the idea of cutting off oil flows, even if Daniel Smith were to agree, you're also putting Southern Ontario at risk of having that network cut off. So decades of integration have complicated the ability to use resource nationalism, even if that's what you wanted to do.
1: Thanks very much for that. Justin, you have also been following the question of digital sovereignty. Earlier this week, when we thought we were closer to a deal, you reported that that deal might include the end of the Online News Act. You were skeptical about that. Maybe you could explain why that would have been significant.
2: Yeah, and it's very much wrapped up in the question of Quebec's sovereignty in terms of regulating their own online media, because I don't think the rest of the country appreciates just how significant this is. Like, we know that there was a handful of things that were red lines for Canada in these negotiations, and Trump wandered past all of those lines. But a big one is basically telling us what we can and can't require of Canadian content online. We know that the U.S. government has been whining about these things for a while. It's the reason why we killed the digital services tax last year. It's the reason why we gutted the Online Streaming Act, gutted the requirement that platforms like Netflix and Amazon pay money to Canadian producers, a thing, by the way, that is extraordinarily popular in Canada and even more popular in Quebec. We know that they have been whinging about this for quite some time. And apparently it's been coming up again and again at the negotiating table. Canada was willing to go quite far. We were willing, apparently, I'm told by multiple sources, to kill the Online News Act, the subsidy program that requires Google and Facebook to pay money to news outlets. And I should say very transparently, Toronto Star benefits enormously from this program. I'm told that the negotiators on the American side were demanding we kill this legislation and also go further and repeal the Digital Services Act entirely, not just suspend it, repeal the Online Streaming Act entirely, not just suspend the payments. We were told, to repeal legislation in Quebec that requires recommendation for French language media on places like YouTube. We were being told to repeal legislation that was passed by the House of Commons and the Quebec National Assembly. And that, to me, is an that's not a trade negotiation. Again, that is an attack on our sovereignty. We're now being told what laws we are allowed to pass because Donald Trump is getting private donations from Mark Zuckerberg and Sundar Pichai from Google. Because he is so bought and owned by these oligarchs, he is now using these trade negotiations to tell us what laws we're allowed to have on our books. That, to me, there's a lot of truly offensive things in these negotiations. But that part, to me, I think that hit home for a lot of people. And I know in Quebec, that is one thing that Christian Trichet, the premier of Quebec, was very sensitive to, and rightly so, because Quebecers are extraordinarily, offended by the concept that America gets to tell us what media we get to consume here and produce here at home. And just finally, to bring this back to the other question, you know, Quebec exports an extraordinary amount of pretty cheap electricity into New England and New York. I don't think there's an appetite in Alberta for taxing the oil industry, which is just trying to rebound. I think you will find support in Quebec, especially after the events of the last couple of days, for potentially putting a surcharge on electricity exports to the northeastern U.S. I think you may find that is something that Quebecers can get behind, and that would really immediately result in some economic pain in the U.S.
1: Justin, thank you so much for that. I can't believe we're at the end of this conversation. Thank you, all three of you, for being here today.
2: Thanks.
3: My pleasure.
0: Thank you.
1: I've been speaking with Eric Miller, president of Rideau Potomac Strategy Group, and Marika Walsh, senior political reporter with the Globe and Mail. And that last voice you heard was Justin Ling, staff columnist with the Toronto Star.

Morgat, Bisma Morgul, Hannah Mann, and Victoria Brzezinski Shajanis. We had production assistance from Andrew Roberts. Our senior producer is Yamri Tasfutadesa. I'm Saroja Coelho. If you wish to follow the trade talks further, you can go to cbcnews.ca. Just Asking is live across the country on CBC Radio 1 on Saturday afternoons, 4 p.m. Eastern, 1 p.m. Pacific. If you want to call us with your questions at that time, the number to call is 1-888-416-8333. That's 1-888-416-8333. If you have an idea for a topic that you want to hear on the show, send us an email, justasking@cbc.ca. Thank you so much for tuning in and sending us all your great questions. We'll talk to you next week.

And that's it for this edition of Just Asking. Our show was produced by Brianna Goss and Kiara Greco. Shirley Gao is our technical producer. Our screeners, Chuck Moore.

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8: From CBC News, the world is sour. I'm Neil Kumar. There seems to be broad support from political circles, businesses, and industry leaders regarding the Prime Minister's decision to end the trade talks with the U.S. Caroline Bargoot tells us more about how most Canadians are backing the PM.
9: As Canada braces for a trade war with the United States, Canadians are standing behind the Prime Minister. At the CNE in Toronto, that was clear.
10: Mark Carney's doing the right things, and he's just got to stay strong.
11: We need to stand up to the President of the United States. There's no way we should be cowtailing to the things that he wants.
9: According to an Angus Reid survey, 76% of Canadians say it was right to walk away from the trade talks. It polled just under 1,500 people living in each of the 343 federal ridings. In Vancouver, people on the street say it's elbows up.
12: With a bullet, you can't back down, right? You just got to put our elbows up.
13: You're not dealing with someone who is making traditional, rational decisions.
9: David Coletto is the founder and CEO of Abacus Data. He says recent polling suggests Canadians no longer trust the U.S.
14: The majority of Canadians have decided that deeper integration with the United States is not going to do Canada well long term, and so maybe we need to take some pain in the short term.
9: Caroline Bargoot, CBC News, Vancouver.
8: The premiers are also coming to a united front in response to U.S. tariffs, regardless of party affiliation. But when it comes to Ottawa's proposed counterattacks, some cracks are already starting to show. Alexander Silberman explains.
15: Emotionally, it feels good to retaliate.
16: Alberta Premier Danielle Smith reacting to Canada's dollar-for-dollar counter-tariffs.
15: It means that everybody who is buying products from the United States are now going to face 50% tariffs.
16: Many, like Manitoba Premier Wab Kanew, say they're backing the federal government's counter-response.
17: Team Canada is 100% united.
16: But there are also signs of division around the best approach to counter U.S. tariffs. Ontario Premier Doug Ford has long pushed for electricity, critical minerals, and energy to be used as leverage.
18: Everything's on the table.
16: And in Quebec,
19: it is important to unite ourselves.
16: Premier Christine Fréchette.
19: It is essential also to identify the best way to retaliate, because sometimes the retaliation measure are worse than the tariff.
16: Alexander Silberman, CBC News, Montreal.
8: U.S. President Donald Trump

0: posted his reaction to the breakdown in trade talks in a post on Truth Social. Trump is accusing Canada of wanting, quote, the benefits of being a state without being one, unquote. But not all American politicians are on side. Trump's former Vice President Mike Pence says a trade war with Canada is the last thing Americans need.
1: American businesses and American consumers pay American tariffs. And I think the last thing we need right now, as our economy is getting back on its feet, is a trade war with Canada. My hope is, for the sake of American families and for the sake of the American economy, that what we're looking at here is negotiation and not confrontation in a trade war.
0: Opinion polls say 60% of Americans blame Trump's tariffs for rising prices. Severe thunderstorms have created a major spectacle and major headaches across much of southern BC this weekend. Tanya Fletcher reports.
2: Cracks of thunder and thousands of lightning strikes swept across the night sky over the lower mainland. Meteorologists say a rare low-pressure system moving up from the equator pushed onshore Saturday night. The storm grounded dozens of flights at Vancouver International for several hours, cancellations and delays spilling over into Sunday, creating chaos for travelers like Simone McCallum.
3: Just throngs of people queuing up to get their boarding passes and then hoping to come back through security with their children and people in wheelchairs, and it was just a kind of a mess.
2: Parts of the airport were flooded. Stephen Smart speaks for YVR.
4: We basically doubled our average monthly rainfall just overnight. So certainly the storm impacts from the lightning and then the rain on top of it.
2: The BC Wildfire Service says the lightning also ignited some 50 new fires in the past 3 days. Tanya Fletcher, CBC News, Vancouver.
0: And that is The World This Hour. For CBC News, I'm Neil Kumar.
5: From WBEZ Chicago, it's This American Life. I'm Tobin Lowe, sitting in for Ira Glass. The story of Sarah and Ethan's relationship starts with heartbreak. She had just gotten out of a 12-year relationship. He was separated after 13 years of marriage. Neither of them were particularly interested in jumping into something new too fast. But their mutual friends thought, hey, they have that in common. They're both in their 40s, both a little wobbly from their last relationships. They should date. Here's Ethan.
6: I think they saw us both as like people who didn't know what they were doing and thought maybe these two could figure it out together.
5: That's both like sweet and maybe a little insulting.
6: Yeah, yeah. I'm going to take it as sweet.
5: They hit it off, kept seeing each other, doing datey stuff, dinners, museums, walks in the park. And as weeks and then months went by, they advanced to the stage of hanging out with no particular plans. At one point, a kind of big thing happened. A friend of Sarah's died. Ethan knew how hard she was taking it, so he asked her, you want to go to a ball game? Take your mind off things? And it felt nice to let him take care of her in that way. It's now been 10 months. So you're in contact pretty much every day. You see each other regularly. You're not seeing anybody else. Is he your boyfriend then?
7: No.
5: Obviously, this is Sarah. What do you refer to him as?
7: I guess I use his name.
5: Okay.
7: And I will often say he's the person I'm sort of seeing.
5: The sort of feels crucial there.
7: Or kind of.
5: Uh-huh.
7: Or I guess I'm. There's always a bit of a qualifier.
6: Gosh, I think both of us have sort of avoided using the boyfriend-girlfriend terms.
5: In fact, a couple weeks ago, they had a conversation about whether it was time to have the what are we conversation, and they decided to put it off. Ethan and Sarah are your classic example of let's not put a label on it. You know couples like this, and I understand that people do this, but I'm always a little like, why are you doing this dance? Like, if it looks like a boyfriend duck and it quacks like a boyfriend duck, it's just a boyfriend duck, right?
7: Some of my friends will refer to him as my boyfriend, but...
5: You're making a face.
7: Not very comfortable with it.
5: Why do you think that is? What does it bring up for you? What is the feeling?
7: It feels like if we put a label on it, gosh, we're going into the tunnel again. Like... It feels like it could last a long time, and that's a little scary. And

0: if I'm someone's girlfriend, I want to be prioritized in a certain way, and I'm going to be reciprocal in that, is not something that I'm comfortable with right now.
1: There are other considerations they're thinking about, like Ethan's daughter, who is 10 and still doesn't really know about Sarah. He's thought a lot about what putting a label on this thing with Sarah would trigger.
2: If Dad had a girlfriend, I think that that would feel very significant to her. Yeah, I think that that would, I think it would feel like a big deal to a 10-year-old.
1: When I was hearing this described to me at first, I was like, to be honest, I was like, oh, this sounds very like teenagery, immature, like we don't want to call it anything. And now the more that I've talked to you, it's like, oh, it's a very mature and sort of being honest with yourself about what you want and what comes with putting a label on it.
0: Oh, yeah, absolutely. Because there's expectations, and having no expectations is so much nicer right now.
1: I get what she's saying. Labels, they're powerful. They can distill you down to a single word, can get stuck on you without your permission. I still think about the day when my dad introduced me as his husky boy. I thought about that label for years. Today on our show, we have a story of a woman who spent more than a decade trying to get a particular label put on her. And we see what happens when a label that's holding someone's life together gets peeled away. And also, today, I have the all-powerful label of host, so I am commanding you to stay with us. It's This American Life, Act One, Last Shift. The label being assigned in this first story is temporary. It's a label that can feel meaningful and definitive. You know the thing will end, whatever it is. But temporary is also a flexible term. Your life on Earth is temporary, but it can go on for 100 years. The temporary label plays an important role in the U.S. immigration system for something called temporary protected status, TPS. TPS is a status given to a country all at once. It allows eligible people from that country to live and legally work in the U.S. if their home country has become unsafe or unstable, for instance, because of war or disaster. And if war or disaster goes on, TPS can be extended. For some countries, it's been extended for more than 25 years. Wars can last a long time. A 30-second earthquake can cause damage that takes years to recover from. Last week, the Trump administration succeeded in ending TPS for people from Haiti. A judge removed the last roadblock. It affected a huge number of people, more than 300,000 Haitians. Many have been here in jobs and lives far longer than anyone would consider temporary. So, 300,000 people were facing an end all at once. Hannah Jaffe Walt spent time last week with one of them at her job, a woman named Marie. And no one, including Marie, knew which day would be her very last on the job. Here's Hannah.
3: I had heard about Marie before I showed up at the nursing home in Boston. Her boss told me he was losing his best CNA, the pride of the building, he said. A CNA is a certified nursing assistant. Families love Marie, he told me. When I walked in, the senior nurse leader, Florinette, walked me up to the second floor, pointing out details and people along the way. And she pointed to a room and said, the woman staying in this room refused to be moved from her chair to the bed by anyone but Marie.
4: If Marie is not here, we have to make sure that we go and tell her why Marie is not here.
3: Why? Why did you?
4: Because she's used to Marie. She's used to her, and Marie treats her with respect. So she really is an exemplary CNA. I've worked with many CNAs. I know everyone. This is Marie.
3: Oh, hello.
5: How are you doing?
3: I've heard so much about you.
5: Oh, really?
4: Well, this is
3: oh,
4: another Marie.
3: Okay.
4: Yes.
3: Oh,
4: this is another Marie.
3: Got it. Apparently, there are a lot of Maries in this building. Marie Jolette, Marie Claire, Marie France. I ask Florinette, how much of the staff here is Haitian? And she says, oh, we all are, except for, and she scans the floor. Her.
4: She's not Haitian, but I think I see 3 CNAs already, and all 3 of them are Haitian.
3: And then

0: A small woman in glasses, gold hoops, ponytail, and pink scrubs walks purposefully down the hall toward us.
1: Hannah, here is your Marie.
2: Nice to meet you.
0: So nice to meet you. Yeah. I've heard so much about you already before even meeting you.
2: Okay. Okay. I'm here a long time.
0: How long have you been here?
2: 12 years.
0: Do you know that you have a reputation here as being one of the best?
2: Yes, I know.
0: But Marie is not particularly interested in talking about this or dwelling on her talents. Marie's not a dweller. For a person who's a star, she's the opposite of flashy. She's focused, quiet, exceedingly polite, but I'm asking questions and I can tell she's distracted, glancing at the rooms behind me where her residents are.
2: I have somebody in the bathroom for now. I'm cannot stay
0: okay,
2: for
0: so
2: too
0: I'll set
2: long.
0: Up. Okay.
2: Okay, thank you.
0: Thanks.
2: Thank you for coming.
0: Oh, I'm so glad to be here. From there, Marie is in motion, and she invites me to follow her from one resident to the next.
2: I'm coming.
0: In and out of bathrooms and linen closets, between bedsides, humming evangelical hymns to herself as she changes sheets. And cleans up messes. I thought we were going to talk about this huge change that was about to happen in Marie's life, about what is likely her last week on this job. But actually, it seems like I'm going to watch her do her last week on the job. And the other nurses and CNAs are watching me and my microphone and asking each other, what's she doing? She's following Marie? Why? Because she's good at her job? And then they want to talk and add on, saying, I can also tell you how good Marie is at her job.
1: She never say no. She always be there for everybody.
3: She's just really special.
4: She knows all their little quirks and, you know, she'll be training someone and say, you know, they like a sock on their left foot but not on their right. And, you know, she remembers all those things that you don't have to remember to do your job. She's great, so.
0: And do you know what's happening with Marie this week, at the end of this week?
4: I do not know. Yeah.
0: I get out of the conversation awkwardly and have a couple more moments just like this, where I gather, bit by bit, that nobody here knows the major thing that is happening in Marie's life. Marie has invited me here, knowing I'm doing a story about people on TPS, about her job ending. But the people she works with don't know her job is ending, or that she's on TPS. Even though most people who work here are Haitian, some of them are on TPS, like Marie is, but most aren't. A woman on staff named Nancy told me, we give each other privacy.
5: We don't ask questions directly because we don't know who have it, who doesn't have it, and things like that, you know?
0: Yeah.
5: So we just stay, talk as a group.
0: Nancy said the day that the Supreme Court allowed the Trump administration to end TPS for Haitians, the staff got together at the end of the day and talked about how sad it was that TPS was ending, how scared people were. She said Marie, in particular, was very sympathetic in those conversations toward our other coworkers who have TPS. But Nancy clearly did not know Marie is one of those coworkers.
5: You know, and she was feeling for everybody else. Everybody was talking about it. Especially Marie, because she's very caring like that for everybody.
0: How's it going?
2: Good.
0: Yeah? I catch Marie coming out of a room and pull her aside for a minute. And your coworkers have been asking what I'm doing. And I've been saying I'm following you. Mm-hmm. And nobody seems to know about TPS and that stuff. Do you want me not? I have not said anything.
2: No.
0: So you haven't talked to people here about it?
2: No, I don't want to talk to them about it.
0: Okay. Can I ask why?
2: I just don't want to.
0: Yeah. Okay.
2: If something happens, I cannot come, I will tell them, but for now, no.
0: Yeah. If something happens, you would tell them on that day. Is that what you mean?
2: Yeah.
0: Okay.
2: I'm not gonna, after 12 years, I'm not gonna just disappear. No, I will tell them, but for now, no. I don't tell them anything. They don't

0: know anything about me.
1: I learned, the more I talked to more people, that this silence is common. There were so many people on TPS moving through their workdays in restaurants, airports, schools, quietly knowing it could end at any moment and not telling anyone. Over 300,000 Haitians on TPS. That is so many people. As immigration statuses go, temporary protective status strikes me as a very strange one. It's not an employment visa, where there can be a path to a more permanent status, like a green card. TPS offers no path. It leads nowhere. You can have it for years. You can have it for decades. It can be terminated at any time. The executive branch has discretion to offer TPS and discretion to take it away. With other immigration statuses, there's a process. There are steps to take and a system for appeals. TPS is more like a gift from the king, just a thumbs up, thumbs down kind of system. Haiti is arguably more dangerous than it was in 2011 when Marie was granted TPS. But President Obama was into TPS for Haitians back then, and President Trump today is not. So it's like a vibes-based immigration status? When I asked Marie how she was thinking about TPS, she'd just shrug. What's there to say? What can I do? She told me in Creole through an interpreter.
0: Je comprends danger qui pendait mais bagaille me ca faire autre.
1: I understand the danger that's hanging, but there's nothing else I can do. She doesn't have a lot more to say about that, and maybe there just isn't a lot more to say. So, how was this going to go? The actual end? For weeks, it was unclear when exactly the TPS termination for Haitians would go into effect, like what day. And employers were constantly refreshing government websites and checking the news to try to figure out when to tell their employees they couldn't come back. And how should they do it? Marie's boss, Colin, told me he was trying to figure out what was the least disruptive, least public way to do this that would protect his employees' privacy. Should he just take them off the schedule, put them on PTO and tell everyone they're on vacation and then they just won't come back? Should he do that now? Should he wait? The deadlines kept changing. TPS was ending on Friday. Then it seemed like maybe it was Monday. But at the end of the day on Monday, I called him and it seemed like maybe it wasn't Monday.
2: I have no idea. I have no idea what's going on right now. I've heard nothing. It feels like, yeah, today is the date, but I'm not getting anything from, you know, a government source or that says absolutely it's the date.
1: Is there someone to reach out to?
2: I can't answer that question without being sarcastic. I mean, I don't know that there is somebody.
1: Tuesday, I walked into the nursing home at 2:45. I saw Colin on my way into the building, sitting at his desk on the first floor by the entrance, buttoned down, large beard. He's 40 years old. I tell Colin I talked to Marie and said I'd be here today for the start of her shift at 3. And he said,
3: I did meet with HR today, and we have made a company-wide decision that at this point we are going to take anyone affected by TPS off the schedule. The lack of guidance, we feel like we have to remove them from the schedule.
1: Wow, okay. So is she working today?
3: She's working today. She's working today.
1: Does she know that?
3: I have not talked to her yet, no. I'm waiting for Marie to come in. I'll let her get settled, then I'll have a conversation with her probably around 4 or 5 o'clock.
1: How come you wouldn't just tell her when she gets here?
3: I don't think it's right to kind of grab somebody walking through the door. Hey, you're walking through the door. So I want to let her settle and kind of have her normal routine, and then I'll kind of sit down and have a conversation with her when we both have time and space to do it. But I do want to have a face-to-face conversation.
1: Meanwhile, Marie is already here. She's upstairs. She came in through a different door. Mm-hmm. Her coworkers are greeting her as she sets up.
4: Hi, beauty. How are you?
0: I'm okay, baby.
1: She's in lavender scrubs and a gold and silver head wrap, arranging her cart for her shift. Marie doesn't just grab one of the pre-stocked carts.

0: like to fix my car, I have to fix it.
1: You have to do it yourself.
0: Yeah. I know. I put towels, pad, sheet, gown, pillowcase, face gloves.
2: All of a sudden, everything Maria is doing becomes the last time she will do it. Counting the blankets and stacking them neatly on the middle shelf. Fitted sheets, diapers, and cream go on the top shelf. Pushing her cart to room 101 as the morning shift heads out.
1: Okay. Bye, Albert.
0: Yeah.
1: Bye, Irene.
0: Bye. See you tomorrow, Mom. Drive safe home.
1: Thank you.
2: Checking on each resident.
3: Hi, Irene.
0: Hi, how are you?
3: I didn't see you yesterday.
0: It was my day off.
3: Oh. Yeah. I like your silver.
0: Thank you.
3: Pretty. You gotta watch out the sun.
0: Yeah.
3: Put your sunglasses on.
0: Yeah.
2: Next door, room 100, is full of visitors. Marie maneuvers quietly around the family, arranging sheets, wiping surfaces, filling water cups. This job is a series of endless small gestures. It's delicate, it's close, difficult work. Marie is both productive and invisible. She preps a bath, and then gently guides the family on how they can be helpful as she washes and changes their 94-year-old mother.
0: No, not
4: that.
0: Gorgeous. Mama, mama.
4: Mama, tranquila.
0: Mama, we're just helping you, okay?
2: Marie is on her way out of room 100, arms full of dirty linens, when Colin enters the hallway to her unit. He walks toward her.
5: Hey, Marie.
0: Yeah, how are you? Good.
2: But then keeps going. He walks right by her. It looks like he made a last-minute calculation that this is not the time. Marie rolls a cart of soiled linens to the next room, pulls up next to a coworker and whispers to her, asks her where another CNA is today. Marie says, did she call out? The coworker says, yes. I think it's about the TPS thing. They closed it. Marie says, that's what I heard. Then a call button lights up. She heads toward it, back down the hall.
0: You okay? Need to be changed? Okay.
2: Then she's on her way out of that room, and I interrupt. And I ask, have you checked in with Colin?
0: She told me anything happened, he will call me. He saw me when he came here earlier, but we did not talk.
2: Okay. Mm-hmm. And you haven't asked. You haven't asked him anything.
0: No. I don't want to embarrass him.
2: Why would it be embarrassing for him?
0: Because he doesn't like me to leave.
2: He doesn't want you to leave.
0: Yeah.
2: Yeah.
0: Yeah. He's not happy to see me leave.
2: Okay.
0: Mm-hmm. I'm not gonna ask him anything.
2: Next to us, a man in the hallway with bright yellow socks has been using his long legs to drag his wheelchair back and forth, saying, I don't know, I don't know, I don't know. And a nurse leans close to Marie and says, could you help my friend with the catheter?
0: For the catheter?
6: Yeah.
0: Yeah. Come. Come, Pop.
2: Colin comes by again. Glances in the rooms, but Marie's in the bathroom.
0: Oh, pull the pants down.
2: She empties the catheter. As this is happening, Colin does a lap. Marie pushes the man back into the hallway, and Colin spots her coming out of the room. But the man with the yellow socks is agitated and pointing at his pants. He wants Marie to change his pants, too.
0: Yes. Oh, you want two other pants? Come.
2: So they're back into the room.
0: Okay, stand up, Papa. Take your time. No, don't slide.
2: Colin disappears back downstairs. End a 12-year career without interrupting, without disruption.

0: without anyone noticing. Colin is looking for an opening to do this quietly, but there is not one. This is a person who is busy and needed. CNAs are hard to find and hard to keep all over the country. The average time people stay in these jobs is 2 years. And here's Marie. Her boss doesn't want her to leave, and she doesn't want to leave. He doesn't want to embarrass her, and she doesn't want to embarrass him. This is not the version of removing people that we've seen so much of in the last year and a half. It's not people grabbed in public, pulled out of cars in dramatic, sometimes violent videos. This is a silent play being performed in workplaces across the country. The quietest ending everyone involved can possibly pull off. By 5:30 p.m., when the dinner trays arrive, Marie is moving between residents, arranging bedside tables, delivering food trays. A visitor tells her, "We're going to head out now. My grandma's alone. Keep an eye."
1: "You're leaving?"
2: "Yeah."
1: "Is that where we're?" "Yeah."
2: "She'll be there by herself."
1: "Okay."
2: "All right, thank you."
1: "Okay, no problem. I will take care."
2: "Okay."
1: "Okay, bye."
0: Marie reassures her, then spots a man who's come to have dinner with his wife. Okay. Marie finds a folding chair, places it behind him without saying anything, and keeps walking. Meanwhile, Colin is on the second floor now, and he's not leaving. I can hear him faintly somewhere on the other side of the nurse's station, talking to some guy about printers, I think. At 6 p.m., Colin just walks straight to Marie's unit and scans the area. He sees her carrying empty dinner trays. He says quietly, "Hey, Marie, you got a minute?" "Sure," she says. She places the trays down and follows him down the hall. They go into a room with an interpreter. It takes 7 minutes. Colin doesn't want me to record, and when Marie comes out, I don't turn the recorder back on. She says to me, "Well, they're taking me off the schedule for now until he has more information. This is maybe the end." I tell her I'm sorry. She says, "They said I can go home now or finish my shift. It's up to me. I have the choice." And then Marie does something I have not yet seen her do. She talks about how good she is at this job. She says, "When I started here in 2014, my salary was very low. Every year, they saw the way I'm working and the work I've done, and every year they gave me more. Right now, I won't tell you how much I make, but it's double where I started." I tell her, "I'm sure you deserve it." She gets choked up and says, "Thank you." Then she says she's decided to finish her shift and she should get back to it. She stands up and walks back down the hall.
3: Hannah Jaffe Walt is a producer on our show. It's This American Life. I'm Tobin Lowe, sitting in for Ira Glass. We're at Act Two of our show. Act Two, Diagnose Me Maybe. So the whole reason I've been thinking about labels lately is because of this next story we're doing today. It's about Janet McNamara, very funny comedian, who had this odd thing happen to her 15 years ago when she was first getting started. What happened was, this one night, she's performing at a comedy club in Boston, where she's proudly from. I think all Irish Catholics are. Anyway, she gets off stage, goes to the green room, when the owner of the club stops her.
4: He just kind of said, like, out of curiosity, what's that thing when you look up in the air and you dart your eyes? And I do this thing, I have really bad memory recall. So on stage, I look up in the air a lot when I can't think of a word or I can't think of what I'm going to say next. And I said, that's what I do when I'm thinking. And he said, have you ever been tested for autism? And I said, no, I've never considered that I'm autistic before. Literally, nobody has ever said it to me before.
3: And where was this comedy club?
4: It was called Dick Doherty's Comedy Vault. And this guy, Dick Doherty, he's the first person who asked me if I was autistic.
3: It was the namesake of the club.
4: Yeah. He named a club after himself. Yes, correct.
3: Janet kind of brushed it off, thought it was sort of funny. And she is a comedian, so she started getting on stage around Boston, telling the story about this guy asking this question out of nowhere.

0: nowhere. You got laughs. But also, after the show, people would come up to her and say, hey.
1: I'm autistic. Just to let you know, you're also autistic.
0: They would say it that bluntly.
1: Yeah.
0: And how would that feel? How would you react?
1: I would say, I don't think I am.
0: Janet says, as a kid growing up in the 90s, she'd been tested many times for learning disabilities, for anxiety. Never once did any of those medical professionals say the word autistic. When she talked about it with her family, her friends, they'd say, yeah, it's a little weird that you get your hair cut in slow increments so no one says, hey, you got a haircut. But mainly, they said,
1: you're not autistic, you're from Boston.
0: But the fact that people kept saying it to her after shows, it raised a curiosity. She thought, it's probably nothing, but what's the harm in asking my psychiatrist if he thinks it's possible? Here's Janet talking on stage about what this all led to.
2: It was when Asperger's was still a thing. Yeah, it's not a thing anymore. Now they call it the autism spectrum. Yeah, they unnamed it. He was a Nazi. Asperger's was a Nazi. Yeah, read a book. I remember I took the test, and the guy, he just looked up from his notebook, and he goes, well, people with Asperger's generally have above average IQs. So. I'm not smart enough to be mildly autistic. Is what that doctor told me.
0: This, again, was her actual psychiatrist. Janet decided to let it go, partly because this was back in the 2010s. And the idea of an adult getting tested for autism, it just wasn't in the air the same way it is now. She thought, okay, that's it. No need to keep pushing for a test. So for years, autism was just a funny bit on stage, part of her stand-up. But off stage, Janet had a day job. And what was happening there would turn out to be not so funny. Offstage, Janet had found what she thought was the perfect job. She was an accountant, worked her way into it after being a bookkeeper for a plumbing company right out of college. She liked accounting because she was essentially a problem solver, looked at ledgers, Excel spreadsheets, pointed out where there were errors. And her boss loved her because Janet got her job done quickly and efficiently. No small talk, no bull. She even got raises regularly. That is, until one day, she got a new boss, one who liked small talk, wanted more group meetings, more socializing amongst coworkers. Early on, this new boss asked Janet to meet one-on-one so they could get to know each other.
1: And she said, you know, I have two kids, I enjoy hiking. And then she turned around and showed me her two kids with a... She turned around and picked up a framed picture of her two kids and went to hand it to me. And I just said, I could see that from here. When I walked into her office, I saw the pictures of her kids. I immediately knew when I walked into her office, she has two kids. They're about 12 years old. The boy's older than the girl. Okay, cool. I know all this
0: clocked.
1: Information.
0: I know this. I got it.
1: And then she just tells me verbally, and then hands me the picture, and I'm like, I already know this. Like, why are we talking about this? You have a picture. That's why you have a picture on your desk, is so that people don't start asking you if you have kids because there's a picture on your desk.
0: Janet talks in her act about how things started to sour for her in the workplace.
2: I was having a hard time at work at the time. I was having a hard time at work because of my personality. Yeah, they said I was rude at work. Yeah, they said I had bad tone. They said I had bad tone in my emails. I was like, how could you have bad tone in an email? I wasn't singing. I was like, you people need to relax. I told my boss to relax during a performance improvement plan.
0: And even though she joked about it on stage, it was serious. It seemed like she might lose her job.

0: And what made it so difficult was that it felt like she wasn't being asked to improve her work. She was always good at that part. It was like she was being asked to change her personality, her fundamental way of being, which, how do you even go about fixing that? She became so anxious and stressed about it, she took medical leave for a while, hoping she could figure out a solution. And then she went to talk to a doctor about what that might look like. Like a more private desk away from the chatter of the office, the ability to sit out those meetings with large groups of people. She asked the doctor if he could help her ask for these accommodations, and he said, "Those sound like what you'd ask for if you were autistic." Again, that label. Janet decided to look into a diagnosis again, this time because the need had become dire. Janet goes for her first official autism test, which this time was an actual real deal test. Testing for autism, by the way, is complex because there's no blood test. Instead, there are usually multiple sessions during which the tester is looking at social interactions, sensory issues, repetitive behaviors, or fixated interests. And then they take all of this into account to assign a diagnosis, which is what Janet went through this time.
1: I don't know if anybody's ever had one. It's like this whole thing. It's like a 3-day thing. You like look at pictures of people and they're like, they look happy. They look sad. And they sensor reach. And I was perfect. I had everything perfect. And I didn't get the diagnosis. Like I said, I didn't get it. And he knew I wanted it too. I didn't get it. And I'll tell you what happened. At the end of the day, the guy, he just came back and he just looked at me right in the eye, which I did not care for. I swear, he just looks at me right in the eye and he goes, "You are so close." I swear to God, he goes, "You're so close. You just didn't quite hit all the criteria." And the criteria I didn't hit, the only reason why I'm not autistic, according to him, is because the tags in my shirts don't bother me. Yeah, I don't have sensory issues. I was pissed. I was all ready to go back to work and be like, "Hey, I don't have to look at you." It's not that I'm rude. It's that I don't understand. It turns out I'm just rude. You can tell that I'm rude because the tags in my shirts don't bother me. And that's the difference between rude and autistic.
2: It definitely felt like I had no choice but to change. And it felt like I had no choice but to start playing the game, which is talking about the weather and saying hi to people. And I did like start learning people's kids' names.
0: How long do you feel like you were able to keep that up at that job specifically?
2: Like 3 months. My brain just wasn't, it's so hard to describe it. It's probably what dementia feels like, in that you know this isn't hard, but your brain just can't do it. Like, I just couldn't function.
0: Janet cycled through several corporate jobs after that. She said she'd do well, but then hit a wall as the demands of interacting and socializing would increase. She'd have to quit or face being fired. That's the cycle Janet's been in for the last decade, trying to avoid situations in everyday life that would make her uncomfortable, but then when they do happen, talking about them on stage for laughs and how she still can't get a diagnosis. So she's just kind of been toughing it out. Until recently, when she had an experience that flipped her thinking about everything. She took a kid to the movies, a kid she was babysitting, a kid she knew well, and at the movies, this kid started to cuddle with her, as little kids do.
2: And it was so uncomfortable to me that she was stroking my arm, but I also understood that it was a little kid and that you can't just tell a little kid to like I understood that it was like her way of showing affection,

0: And I just felt so stuck and I started like crying.
1: Because you had to deal with it. It was your problem to deal with.
0: I felt like I'm the adult. I just need to like take this.
2: Janet went from discomfort to just being flat out mad at herself.
0: How awful can you, are you as like a person if you just want to say to a little kid, like, stop touching me, like, stop cuddling with me, stop showing me affection. Like, it just doesn't feel good on a human level as a person to not want to cuddle with a little kid. And for that to be an overwhelming experience.
2: She told all this to her current therapist. And her therapist said to her, I think we should revisit getting a diagnosis. I think it's right for you, and the other testers got it wrong. Janet was ready to stop blaming herself, so she agreed.
0: It was very much a, maybe there's nothing wrong with me, maybe my brain is just wired different, and maybe I need to not beat myself up.
2: And that's when I interviewed Janet, when she was trying, yet again, to get a diagnosis. When I talked to her, it was right before she was about to find out her results. When they did finally come in, she was standing outside a bar. It was 11 p.m. She opened an email with a report. And then, the next night, she went on stage in Portland, Maine, and dropped the news.
0: And the lady was like, I don't know what's going on, but you're definitely autistic. She was like, you're autistic because you are interested in people. And you're just not interested in things that are boring. And you're not interested in boring people who don't do puzzles correctly. And she said I have a rigid personality. I'm rigid. And I said, I'm not rigid, I'm just most of the time right. And we talked about how my least favorite thing my therapist says, sometimes my therapist will be like, hey, two things can be true. And I'll be like, yeah, I agree, two things can be true, but in this case, one thing is true.
2: The next time I see her, she tells me she's pretty stoked about it, but not for the reason I thought. She tells me about a recent experience interacting with a woman in a class she's taking.
0: I sit in a specific seat every day. Mm-hmm. And I walked in and she was sitting in my seat and she said to me, I'm sitting in your seat. Do you want me to move? And I said, no, it's okay. I'll sit over here. And she was like, are you sure? And we had this like back and forth. And I actually said, actually, I really want to sit in that seat. Can you move? And she moved and she wasn't upset at all. She was perfectly fine with it. And I've just never felt that scene before. Where yeah. Somebody's sitting in my seat, they saw my face, they saw I was distressed. They didn't see it as a control thing or like I'm taking it they didn't take it personally that I was like, you're in my seat. It felt very good. Yeah, and there's no way she knew I was autistic. There was just something about the way I approached it, which is that I understood. I think 6 months ago, I would have said, she's an asshole. She's sitting in my seat. What's wrong with her? Why would she sit in my seat? I would have taken it personally, like she was f-ing with me or she was messing with me by sitting in my seat, opposed to knowing that it's something that I'm specifically sensitive about, that I want to sit in the same place. So, yeah.
2: It seems like it brings up a lot of emotion for you.
0: Yeah, it's weird. It's like a different way of... feeling seen, even without telling people about the diagnosis. And there's something different. I don't know exactly how I'm approaching people differently, that they're not taking it personally, that their behavior is affecting me. I had no idea that it would be so different. Mm-hmm. And I didn't realize that you don't even have to tell people. The way I'm approaching people is different.
2: It's true. When we sat down for this last interview, we were waiting for the studio to be set up, and she said, I'm fine if we don't make small talk while we wait. Pretty matter-of-factly. And I understood.

0: So we sat there in a very comfortable silence. Janet McNamara is a comedian. You can watch her full special, Not Smart Enough, on YouTube. Act 3, The Last Description. You know, when you get down to it, labels are just our way of pointing out what we think is remarkable about other people. That's writer Alfred Jung Lee's argument. He's been thinking a lot about what we notice in each other, especially as he tries to describe someone very close to him. Here's Alfred.
1: Not long ago, I was reading, in a magazine profile, a description of a person who, quote, has a prodigious white beard, wavy gray bangs, and dark, beetling eyebrows. A photo of the person was included, and as I looked, I admired the efficiency of the description. It did not say that the man had two arms and a nose. These details were assumed. Reflecting on this, it occurred to me that when one describes a person, one is also describing how that person deviates from the norm. What makes them different from everyone else? Recently, someone I never met was supposed to pick me up from an airport in the Midwest, and I offered a succinct description of myself. Asian guy with too much luggage, I texted. I walked out of the airport, towing two suitcases, a carry-on, and a backpack. I heard a stranger shout my name. I was recognized before I'd even made it to the curb. Description draws attention to what is different about a thing. Asian guy with too much luggage is a good description in Cedar Rapids, less so in Seoul. The greater the focus on what is most different, the better the description. In an online support group I attended for spousal loss, people often describe their dead spouses. The descriptions usually followed a formula. The points of variation included their job. The dead spouse was an accountant, a store manager, a healthcare worker. In personality, they were stubborn or loved to joke. There was a woman who had liked motorcycles, a man who had been a tender father to kids who were not biologically his own. Sometimes we shared pictures. Even as I looked at the pictures and listened to the descriptions, I found it hard to understand that they were once alive. When someone described their spouse as stubborn, I took it to mean their spouse had been more stubborn than the average person, but I wasn't sure what this really said. Most of a description goes unsaid. Lately, my reality has transformed without my noticing, and I have been struggling to describe it. My father called me the other day from Korea, and it gave me a chance to try. I described the weather in my new hometown in the Midwest, the one where I'd been picked up at the airport, saying that it was in the 70s at the moment, late in the afternoon, that I was 10 minutes from campus, where I decided to go back to school for a writing program, and that the city was hilly and not flat. He asked about my new friends and classmates, and I told him what I've been telling everyone, mid-20s to late 30s, everyone seemingly smart and nice. I told him about my studio apartment, that there was enough room, that it got good light, about the places I could walk to from the apartment. But there was something else hovering over our conversation, another picture that was not being described. It was what my life would have looked like if things had gone according to plan, and how this current situation, far from anywhere I'd ever imagined, may or may not have differed from that plan, which might also inform whether or not I was doing okay, and, therefore, whether or not my father needed to worry. It was this second picture, this other life that we were talking around, and the extent to which my present life may or may not have varied from it, that our conversation was also about. I remember one time when I felt I understood something about one of the other dead spouses. Instead of her spouse, a woman described an electric razor. It had belonged to her husband, and he had used it on many mornings. She used to hate the noise, but now that he was dead, she missed the sound of the stupid thing when she woke up. Somehow, he came alive to me then, though this detail was routine and did not distinguish him. She held the razor in her hand and flipped it on for us. People want to know what she looked like. Children, especially, want to see pictures. But in the

The last 5 years of her life, my wife's most noticeable characteristics were often related to either cancer or treatment. She lost and regrew her hair more than once, and sometimes wore a rotation of wigs, none of which quite suited her. She gained and lost large amounts of weight, and over time, her face swelled. When one looks at a picture of her from these years, one often sees a sick person before anything else.

0: was 5'6" and 115 pounds, with brown hair and green eyes. Although the weight was incorrect, perhaps one of those things she'd filled out as a teenager and carried over for years. It became correct again as she sickened, and then dropped well below that number. In my memory, her eyes are more brown than the green that was documented. I could say that when she was healthy, her hair was thin, often not much longer than shoulder length, sometimes worn with a headband and usually not long enough to tie up, although I can't even be sure about this last part without checking photographs. When she was young, her dad used to tease her about having a big head. Sometimes I offer that she was white, but usually I wait until the question is asked. Sometimes I envy the white person with a dead spouse, of whom the question would be less likely to be asked. In her eulogy, I described the thing about her that I found most distinctive. The way the air around her would transform and still, and her entire body react when she felt something deeply, whether she was encountering a view of the ocean, the dye of a fabric, a memory. In these moments, she might whisper or cry, and I felt that if I touched her skin, she would dissolve into vapor. In those moments, I could also see the young child who had been too sensitive to the world. In family lore, she had been a problem child, emotional and inconsolable, prone to tantrums. A sense of injustice followed her throughout her life, and still got the better of her sometimes. Perhaps for this reason, she was a quick and firm judge of character. She gave me a list of people she did not want at her memorial. I can also describe those less obvious distinctions that reveal themselves only after long periods of attention. That she tilted her head slightly as a greeting when she walked towards someone she knew. That in her sleep, she raised her arms into the air and slowly scratched one and then the other. That she became nervous and reached for my hand when an airplane was about to take off. Yet increasingly, these details feel irrelevant. As time passes, she becomes more, to me, the things that made her just like other people. I think of two arms and two ears, and a nose that sometimes ran. She owned socks and scarves, wrapped a towel around herself after a shower, wrote cards, rode the bus, walked around puddles, opened and closed curtains, listened and asked questions, got hungry and tired, sometimes wore sneakers. She was like anyone else, which is to say that simply by breathing, she created life and atmosphere. This increasingly seems to me the point, the description of the thing itself, rather than what makes it different. I will try to describe one of the happiest days of my life. My partner and I are leaving the hospital. She has been through her first year of surgery, recovery, drug treatment. She holds in her hand the printout of a radiology report. It describes scanned images of her body, of her head, chest, abdomen, pelvis. The report, for each of the four scans, gives the following descriptions. Unremarkable. Unremarkable. Unremarkable. Unremarkable. On this day, there is nothing about her worth describing.
1: Alfred Jung Lee is a writer in Iowa City. This essay was originally published in The Believer. Our version was produced by Diane Wu.

0: Well, today's show, the person holding the label of producer was me. I was edited by our executive editor, Emmanuel Barry. This American Life is delivered to public radio stations by PRX, the Public Radio Exchange. Thanks, as always, to my boss, Ira Glass. He's off this week working on his new radio show, That American Life. He says our show is old news.
1: I'm like, I already know this. Like, why are we talking about this?
0: I'm Tobin Lowe. Ira Glass will be back next week with more stories of This American Life.

0: That is the distinctive call of the crow. The black-feathered bird can sometimes be considered a nuisance, either for their calls or the mess they can make. But Dan Mennell says there's much to admire about the crow. He's an ornithologist and biology professor at the University of Windsor.
1: They are incredibly intelligent. They're so intelligent that ornithologists like me try to stay away from them as our study subject because they can really outsmart people in tremendous ways. They have the same brain weight to body weight ratio that humans do, and ornithologists have demonstrated that they share similar cognitive abilities to primates. They can recognize us based on the way that we look or the way that we sound. They'll stay away from ornithologists trying to capture them.
0: Dan Mennell is an ornithologist and biology professor at the University of Windsor.
2: Things at the precinct haven't been the same.
3: I know we've been understaffed since Ellis left, but maybe today things will turn around.
2: But now, the most unlikely pair is back on the case.
4: Hey, Max, you miss me?
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4: Yeah, guess it is.
2: And on each other's.
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6: From CBC News, the world is sour. I'm Neil Kumar. The punishing new U.S. tariffs are now in effect on billions of dollars of Canadian goods. And we're just over 2 weeks away from Canada imposing new tariffs in retaliation. As Catherine Tunney reports, the U.S. president is taking fresh jabs at Canada.
7: For the first time since trade talks collapsed, the president weighed in, writing, "Canada wants the benefits of being a state without being one."
8: The tariffs.
7: Trump's top official in the file, adamant that Canada is to blame for the failed talks.
8: They've always had the best deal, and they still would have an even better deal, but they didn't want that.
9: You're at war when you get attacked. We got attacked.
7: Canada insists Washington's proposals were unfair. Trump is facing mounting domestic pressure and affordability frustrations with voters. Democrats were quick to condemn the latest tariff salvo, linking it to higher prices. Also against the move, Trump's former vice president turned critic.
10: I think the last thing we need right now, as our economy is getting back on its feet, is a trade war with Canada.
7: Longtime Maine Senator and Republican Susan Collins called for the tariffs to come off, a sign Republicans fighting for re-election in border states may be worried. Catherine Tunney, CBC News, Washington.
6: And in the U.S., the Democrats are wasting no time in using those new tariffs. Steve Futterman has more.
11: The U.S.-Canada trade conflict came up on the Sunday news shows. Donald Trump's vice president during his first term, Mike Pence, opposes tariffs. The last thing the U.S. needs right now, he said, is a trade war.
10: My hope is, for the sake of American families and for the sake of the American economy, that what we're looking at here is negotiation and not confrontation.
11: Standing by the tariffs, though, was a member of the current Trump administration, Transportation Secretary Sean Duffy.
12: To think that they're going to go to war with Donald Trump and actually win that war with the U.S., I think it's foolish on their part.
11: Donald Trump himself has remained surprisingly to many, mostly quiet. His first comment was a brief post, less than 30 words, on his social media site Truth Social. He said Canada wants the benefits of being a state without being one. But notably, Trump didn't use the term 51st state and did not even mention Mark Carney by name. Steve Futterman, CBC News, Los Angeles.
6: And CBC News went to the streets of a border town in Ontario. That's where people shared their thoughts about the failed trade negotiations between Canada and the U.S.
13: We have the power, and it starts in the buying food. If it's from the States, don't buy it.
14: And in my lifetime, we've always been friends, and now we're not friends anymore, and it's going to hurt everybody, and it's just sad.
6: Most Canadians are backing the decision by Prime Minister Mark Carney to suspend trade talks and retaliate with dollar-for-dollar tariffs. Chinook salmon were once abundant, but numbers recently plummeted to their lowest levels ever recorded. This year, more salmon are traveling through the world's longest wooden fish ladder than in the last 5 years. Fish ladders mimic natural waters to give migrating fish a detour away from dams blocking their path. Alexa Mackay reports from Whitehorse.

0: Cousin kids watch a Chinook salmon at the Whitehorse Fish Ladder. Its migration spans more than 3,000 kilometers from the Bering Sea to the Yukon. Manager Liam Milford says the ladder eases their journey.
1: To climb the ladder, they will either jump over those walls or swim through small holes in the bottom. It looks like our numbers are starting to climb.
0: This summer, ladder staff recorded more than 560 salmon so far. The population is on track for its highest return in years. Scott Hinch is a fisheries conservation professor at the University of British Columbia. He cautions against celebrating the returns amid the general decline in salmon numbers. Along the Yukon River, a 7-year ban on fishing for Chinook has been in place since 2024. But Hinch says the fish may never return to their historic numbers. Alexa Mackay, CBC News, Whitehorse.
2: And that is The World This Hour. For CBC News, I'm Neil Kumar.
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4: See?
3: Yeah.
7: Hey, I'm Latif Nasser. This is Radiolab. Today we're going to focus on a place that you've almost certainly visited before. Maybe not willingly, maybe not even consciously, and it may have saved your life. I'm talking about the emergency room. This episode, our trusty medical correspondent, Avir Mitra, takes us inside two different ERs, two different times, two different places, to see two of the most pivotal and transformative moments in modern emergency medicine. Our first story takes place in rural Nebraska in the 1970s. And a quick warning, this episode features some quite gruesome and gory injuries. So if you're sensitive to that sort of thing, or listening to someone who is, you might want to skip this one.
8: So is today a day off, or are you working later?
9: I'm working overnight tonight.
8: Oh, man.
9: I work at midnight.
7: Oh.
8: Hey, I'm Lulu Miller.
7: I'm Latif Nasser. This is Radiolab.
8: What are the tides bringing into the ER right now?
9: Oh, man. I mean, it'll be like everyone thinking they're dying, but it's allergies.
8: Okay.
9: Like, but no, this never happens to me. I'm like, I'm pretty sure this does happen to you.
7: Today, we're here with our ER doctor correspondent, Avir Mitra. And this time, he's got a story for us from the trauma bay.
9: Yeah. So, you know, in the ER, I guess I'm lucky or cursed enough to see all sorts of crazy things.
10: Let's move them.
9: You know, it's like everything from appendicitis to strokes to broken bones. But sometimes
10: on your count,
9: it's like a trauma. Like something really bad just happens to a person out of nowhere.
10: How's the airway?
9: Like a gunshot wound, drowning, stabbing, car crash. And all of a sudden, their life is in the balance.
8: Ugh.
9: So as you can imagine, when a trauma happens, your job is to act quickly. You have to think quickly. You have to get very focused very quickly.
7: Yeah.
9: Because my job in that situation is to keep that patient alive and stabilize them, get them to the point where we can send them to the surgeon where they can get fixed up.
8: Okay.
9: And at this point, I feel like I can do a pretty good job of that. But that was definitely not always the case for me. I still remember one of my first trauma cases where it was a guy who just drank too much. You know, this is in New York, and he was walking to catch the subway, tripped, fell onto the subway tracks, and got hit by a train.
7: Oh my God.
9: Yeah. So like we get the call, ambulance brings this guy in, and his feet are in a bag. Like his feet are separate from him in a bag.
8: Oh, and oh my God.
9: He's got a head injury. Bring him onto the gurney, and I'm just like, I can't get over the fact that there are these feet in a bag, you know, and I'm looking at all the wrong things. Like I remember looking at his fingernails and just being like, oh, his hands kind of look like mine, you know, and just all these thoughts are racing through my mind. None of them are useful. And I just froze. And I mean, I just have a ton of memories like this, you know, during my training. But the truth is, I've gotten to the point where I'm pretty good at this. Like, I can save a life in a trauma situation. And it's because of this different way of thinking. It's the way that we've all

0: learned in the trauma bay how to think. And it's pretty counterintuitive. When I looked into it, it sort of all originates from this one kind of insane story.
1: Interesting. There's a story waiting in that change?
0: There's a story.
1: Okay.
0: It starts with this guy. His name's Jim Steiner. This is in February of 1976. Jim's a doctor. He's not just any doctor. He's kind of a big deal. He's an orthopedic surgeon. He works at this big hospital in Lincoln, Nebraska.
1: Okay.
0: And him and his family, they're heading back from this wedding that they were just at in California. So it's him, his wife, Charlene, and he's got four kids, Chris, Kim, Rick, and Randy.
2: I remember it was a really nice day, completely clear, you know, in California. That's a really nice time of the year.
0: This is Randy. He was seven at the time.
2: We got to the airport and we just stand around and talk and watch the planes come and go, you know, the little airplanes coming and landing. I wish that I could just have a Polaroid of that moment, because it was the last time we were ever going to have a moment like that. At any rate,
0: eventually they get on this little six-seater plane,
2: the B-55 Beechcraft Baron.
0: And Jim's up in the cockpit because he's actually an amateur pilot.
1: Whoa.
0: Yeah. So he's flying them home to Nebraska.
2: My dad did all his checks. He got the weather report, contacted the FAA, and gave him a flight plan. And we took off and headed east.
0: So they fly through New Mexico. They go through Kansas.
2: And just spent my time looking at the world below.
0: And as they're coming into Nebraska, all of a sudden, a pretty unexpected cloud cover just appeared and kind of started to engulf the plane.
1: Oh, no.
0: So now it's foggy and Jim really can't see anything.
2: It was getting near 6 o'clock at this point in time, so the sun was going down.
0: And it's just getting darker and darker and the air pressure is changing around him.
2: My dad had started to get a bad feeling and he decided that he was going to go under the clouds and, you know, make sure that he had visual with the ground.
0: He was trying to get to about 500 feet to sort of orient himself. But it turns out his altimeter, which is telling you how high or low you are, is getting thrown off.
2: So he thought he was flying 500 feet above the ground. He was flying about 50 feet above the ground. Yeah, and we were moving at almost 200 miles an hour. God, probably less than 30 seconds later, the plane went right through two large pine trees. And then all of a sudden, everything stopped.

0: The plane had crashed into the middle of this huge 100-acre cornfield in the middle of nowhere, Nebraska.
1: Oh, wow.
0: So Jim gets knocked out.
2: He had a broken rib. He, you know, he had a hole in his face. His eye was completely swollen shut.
0: And when he comes to, he starts looking around. And he looks to his right, and Charlene is just not there.
3: Wait, meaning?
0: She's like, she's nowhere to be. Like, that part of the plane is gone.
1: Oh, no.
0: He looks behind him. He sees that all the kids are alive, but they've got all these different injuries.
2: My whole scalp was ripped back all the way to my skull. And my sister had a big chunk out of her face.
0: And three of them, Randy, Rick, and Kim, are knocked out. They're unconscious. So Jim just snapped into doctor mode. He pulled his kids out of the plane and set them on the ground.
2: Did a quick assessment of us there.
0: Randy had this huge gash on the back of his leg.
2: So he went and pulled out a bunch of suitcases to get clothes out of so he could fashion a tourniquet.
0: And once Jim got their wounds under control, he went looking for Charlene.
2: He shouted for her and was looking for her. And he'd walked about 25 feet before he found her, and she was dead. She didn't suffer. For whatever that's worth.
3: Oh my God.
0: Yeah. And as far as the kids go, it was pretty clear, like, if he didn't get them to a hospital, they were going to die too.
2: Yeah.
0: So Jim's out there with these kids for 8 hours.
1: 8 hours?
2: 8 hours.
0: You got to remember, this is the 70s. So there's no cell phones. There's no GPS. It's so foggy, he can't even see anything. And it's freezing cold, so he's covering them with clothes to keep them warm.
2: My dad was getting pretty frustrated because he really couldn't believe that nobody knew we were missing. But eventually, as the fog began to lift and the clouds began to lift, all of a sudden, this

0: And so Jim could see what's around him.
1: He could see the tree line we came from. He could see the field rolling out from around him.
0: And he decides to go looking for the nearest road.
1: Try and get us some help.
2: Eventually, he finds this road that's like less than a mile away. He flags down this car with a couple guys in it. They pick up the kids and they make their way to the closest hospital.
1: In a little town called Hebron, about 5 miles down the road.
2: So finally, after being like stranded for hours, they arrive at this hospital.
3: Oh, thank God.
2: Well, you would think so, but the reason I'm actually telling you this story is because of what happened next at that hospital.
4: When we pulled into the parking lot, the guys who were in the car with us jumped out and ran to the front door of the hospital.
2: And the front door is locked.
5: Oh, my God.
2: So they're banging on the door, and they see a couple nurses inside.
4: One of the nurses walked up to the front door.
2: And she's like, the hospital's closed. Sorry, we can't let you in because there's no doctor here.
6: But Jim's a doctor.
2: Yeah, exactly. And Jim is like in disbelief.
4: From his experience, you know, at the hospital in Lincoln General, it was 24-hour access there. They would have had a whole army of people showing up to stabilize us, to get us in there.
2: And so Jim Steiner, he just walks up and smashes his hand into the glass door, leaving this like blood-soaked palm print. And he says something like, the doctor is here.
4: Open this door.
2: So they unlock the door.
4: My father kind of just burst in.
2: They page a couple doctors and nurses. And in the meantime, Jim just takes charge.
4: He had to get the gurneys out into the parking lot and start getting us loaded on there and then getting us wheeled into the hospital.
7: The one boy, the oldest boy, he was conscious. He had a broken arm and he could talk. Now, the other three, they were unconscious. They had dried blood on them. They were cold.
2: This is Helen Bowman. A nurse called in that night.
7: I have seen a lot of nasty cases, but this was the worst.
3: Yeah.
4: So my dad was doing the initial assessment on us. He was trying to get the nurses to help with taking vitals.
2: Eventually, two doctors showed up on the scene.
4: Dr. Pemery and Dr. Bunting showed up.
2: And so Jim's like, okay, great.
4: He got a sense of comfort from them saying, okay, we'll start handling. Since there were two doctors, it would be a little easier to triage and to start working on the treatment plan.
2: But Jim wasn't exactly letting go of the reins. From his perspective,
4: they were really just running around like chickens with their head cut off.
2: They seemed completely overwhelmed by the situation.
7: It was chaos. It was just total chaos.
2: I mean, Jim wasn't making their jobs easy.
7: He was very agitated.
4: He started barking out orders.
2: But that's because these doctors and nurses, they didn't know how to handle all these injuries.
4: One of the nurses had gone out and gotten a suture kit to start stitching up the back of my leg. My dad freaked out. He said, you know, this is going to require surgery to close. You can't just come in here and suture this up.
2: And it wasn't just that they didn't know how to treat these kids. They didn't know who to treat first.
4: Basically, if it looked bad, that's what they started on. You know, they saw that I had a 6-inch section of my scalp pulled back and that my sister had blood all over her face and she had a cut over her eye.
2: So they were focused on them. But all the while, Rick, who wasn't covered in blood,
4: he had the most serious injury.
2: He was drifting in and out of consciousness and sort of like thrashing around and like, Jim knew that this must mean that he had a pretty serious head injury.
4: And knowing what he knew about head and neck injuries and how they work together, he wanted to get head and neck x-rays right away.
2: But after like pushing and pushing and pushing them to do the x-rays,
4: all they did was x-ray the skull. My dad asked him about the x-ray of the neck. The doctor just blew it off. He said, I see no reason to do that.
2: And at that point, Jim just broke.
4: That's when my dad said, you people don't know what you're doing. You leave us alone. You are no longer caring for my family. You've got to get us to Lincoln. You've got to get us to Lincoln General.
2: So after all this stuff, a helicopter lands in the parking lot of this small hospital. They get the family onto the helicopter, fly them over to Lincoln General.
1: They got us in the ambulances and took us to the emergency room at Lincoln General Hospital.
2: When they get there, like a dozen doctors descend on the family.
1: The beehive got hit and everybody jumped into action and started taking care of us. And so I was going to go to surgery.
2: And at this point, you know, Jim is seeing his close coworkers and they're like, Jim, get on the bed. You know, we're putting you under, like, goodbye, you know? And he's finally lets go of the reins and becomes the patient.
1: He did. And, you know, he managed to calm down. We were all in the same room.
2: Three of the kids were still in comas.
1: I was in a coma for 3 days. Kim and

0: and Rick were in the coma for 7.
1: But eventually, they all woke up, and they all survived.
2: Oh. Wow. Huh.
3: Okay, that's great.
1: Yeah. So the family returned to their lives. They try to move on from this insane tragedy.
0: I was dealing with a lot of stuff. Obviously, the death of my mother. You know, my brother Rick had a fairly slow recovery. But even more, my dad was very lonely. He had 4 kids that he was now raising on his own. He still had an incredible amount of guilt.
1: I mean, I never got to talk to Jim about any of this. He passed away this year. But according to Randy, he just became totally obsessed with what went wrong in the ER in Hebron that day.
0: He spent a lot of time complaining about it and saying, I don't get this. How could this happen? And, you know, it's 1976 and it's, you know, we're still dealing with hospitals that have no idea how to handle, you know, a mass casualty event, and not even a really significant mass casualty event. There are 5 of us.
1: The thing is, as angry as he was, Jim knew it wasn't actually the fault of the doctors or the nurses there.
0: Yeah, he thought about it and he knew they were competent. He knew they weren't, you know, yokels. You know, it's not the people.
1: It's just that they weren't trained to deal with emergencies like this, which are completely different from someone coming into the ER with a stomach ache or eye infection. Like, the second a trauma comes in, you're already behind the eight ball. You're already behind this flaming blaze. You have to act fast to save their life. And how fast or even what to do in these emergencies, it wasn't really known. Like, at the time, in the mid-70s, emergency medicine was a new field. There weren't a lot of specialists.
4: Yeah, so the people who staffed emergency departments in rural parts of the country were usually family physicians or general practitioners.
1: This is Dr. Sharon Henry. She's a professor of trauma surgery at Shock Trauma in Baltimore.
4: You know, as long as you had completed medical school and perhaps an internship, you were qualified to work in an emergency department.
1: And even in the big city hospitals with ER specialists, like, a lot of the doctors were really just figuring it out on the fly.
5: Correct. I didn't have any training. I learned what I learned in the ER. So whatever rolled through the ER doors. And
1: so this is Ron Craig. He worked with Jim at Lincoln General.
5: I worked in Lincoln General Hospital's emergency room for 3 years.
1: And he wasn't just a colleague. Like, he knew Jim. They went to church together. They were friends. So he was one of the people that Jim was talking to about all of this all the time.
5: One day, Jim Steiner was in the doctor's lounge with me. And he was complaining rather loudly about the state of affairs in rural hospitals when it comes to trauma.
0: And that was the point where Ron Craig came to it and said, Steiner, why don't you stop bitching about it and do something?
5: I apparently said something to the effect of put your money where your mouth is or put up and shut up.
1: So the two of them start meeting up.
5: In my dining room.
0: For a couple of hours.
1: Randy Steiner again.
0: Just to talk about it.
1: And they're like, okay, so one of the things that makes trauma so hard is that it can involve all different types of injuries. And even just one gunshot, right? It could cause internal bleeding, a broken bone, damage to your lung, your liver, your spine. So which one do you deal with first and how do you deal with it? Like, each of those injuries requires a different specialist doctor. So Jim and Ron start by calling all those different kinds of doctors.
4: Experts.
1: This is Dr. Henry again.
4: Let's go to the thoracic surgeons.
1: Asking them, how do we deal with your part of it? Like, take the internal bleeding. Like, what's the first thing we do to save someone from that?
0: What did you do to treat that?
5: And I just took notes.
1: Then they go to a heart doctor.
4: Yeah, the heart's kind of important.
1: And say, okay, if the bullet went through the heart, like, what do we do first for that?
0: This is what I did in this case. This worked. That patient lived. This patient died.
5: So what went wrong there? What should we do differently?
1: They called lung doctors.
4: Orthopedists.
1: Urologists.
4: Neurosurgeons.
1: And asked them, like, if the bullet went through the part of the body you specialize in, what's the first thing you would do to save this person's life?
5: We got information from whoever we could get information from.
1: And then Jim and Ron add it all up.
5: Spread out our ideas on paper.
1: They're trying to figure out, like, okay, do we deal with the bleeding first or the lung puncture or the stomach injury? And, you know, they're not just doing this for gunshots. Like, they're doing this for every kind of trauma that you can imagine. So they're thinking about car crashes, like someone stuck in a burning house, a drowning, someone falling out of a window. Figuring out how you respond to all these different injuries and what order you need to respond to them in, like, to save someone's life.
5: You got it.
1: And what emerged was a process that looked like

0: It could kind of work for every different kind of trauma. A plan that
1: doctors can apply to almost any situation.
2: So what was the plan?
3: How do you universally approach all potential chaos itself as it impacts the body?
0: The answer, I'm almost like embarrassed to say it because you're going to be like, and like, it's basically something called the ABCs.
3: The ABCs.
0: Yeah. So they got the idea from these cardiac surgeons who had been developing a process for how to save someone, you know, if their heart stopped.
3: Okay.
0: And it's basically like a mnemonic, like A, B, C, D, E. Each of those letters sort of stands for a different step you would take when you first receive a trauma patient.
1: Cue the ABCs of what you have to do to stabilize this patient while you get further help.
2: Huh. Okay. So what do they stand for?
0: A is for airway. B is for breathing. C is for circulation. D is for disability. And E is for exposure.
2: Okay. And what does this actually look like? Like, give me an example.
0: Okay. So let's say you have a patient who is just in a car accident and they roll in on the stretcher. So there's blood everywhere. They're screaming. Maybe their leg is broken and twisted back in a weird direction. But according to this game plan that Jim and Ron just wrote, you don't worry about any of that. All you do is think A.
4: Airway.
0: And basically that means you just go up to them, look at their mouth and look in there. Is there blood in there? Is there a tooth in there? You know, you need to make sure that there's an open tube from the world to their lungs. And if not, you need to suction things out or put a breathing tube down. That's all you worry about first.
1: Simply because if you don't breathe, you don't live.
0: After you've done the airway, then you can move to B.
4: Breathing.
0: So B is like a verb. Now that you have a tube open where oxygen can get from the air to the lungs, now you got to make sure the lungs are going in and out and breathing. That's where you listen to the lungs. You decide, okay, is there a collapsed lung? If there's a collapsed lung, you poke a hole in the chest, put a chest tube in, suck the lung back open. Now that you have like an open tube that's bringing oxygen to your lungs and you have lungs that are working, that are taking oxygen, putting it into the blood, now let's like stop the blood from pouring out of you.
1: That's step C.
4: Circulation.
0: You think about blood and hearts. So, okay, if someone's bleeding, stop the bleeding.
3: Got it.
0: So then you stop the bleeding. Then D.
4: Disability.
0: Is disability.
2: Okay.
0: Which is essentially a bad name for like a quick assessment of, is there any brain or spinal damage here? So the doctor's going to check your pupils to see, are they reacting properly? They're going to put a finger in your butt to see if you have like good rectal tone. Like, is your spinal cord working? Last one is E.
4: Exposure.
0: So you take scissors and we cut off all their clothes and we look at their entire body.
3: And are you mostly looking for cuts and bruises? Anything else?
0: Holes, big injury. I mean, you'd be amazed at all the things you can find. And I should say, these ABCs, they're supposed to happen in that exact order and pretty damn quick, like 60 seconds per letter at most.
3: Oof.
0: You know, you just have to bang through these things.
2: Mm.
0: Now, Jim and Ron realized that a lot of these small town docs weren't necessarily going to know how to do a lot of this stuff. So in addition to coming up with the ABCs, they also developed like this crash course in trauma life support.
5: They were going to take these doctors from these rural settings and train them on every step of the process.
0: They called it ATLS, Advanced Trauma Life Support. And they held the first class in February of 1978 in a little town called Auburn, Nebraska.
5: Not knowing for sure if it was even going to work.
0: They explained the ABCs and then dove right into practicing how to deal with each one. Eventually, the class would expand to include these lifelike simulations with dummies and fake blood and sometimes even actors playing the injured patients.
2: Huh.
0: And the class was profoundly strange for these doctors, not just because of the simulations, but because of the way it made them think. It was kind of the opposite of what they'd learned in medical school.
2: What do you mean?
0: Well, think about the doctors you see on television. Like, picture an episode of House. You know, a patient comes in, you talk to the patient, you get the whole story, and then you do this long physical exam.
6: Roll over.
0: You check this for these heart sounds, you listen to their stomach.
6: Any idea what's wrong with her?
0: You ask questions.
6: What is that?
0: Did the patient have any rashes? Yeah, okay, now let's come up with a list of all the things it could be.
7: Could be adrenal gland disorders, blood issues,
0: and once you make the diagnosis, then you create a treatment plan.
6: Starting on a cocktail of STD meds.

0: and Ron are basically like, to hell with all of that. Like, forget about the test, forget about questions. This is the plan. It's called A, B, C, D, E. You just start doing it.
1: Huh. F the complexities, go.
0: Yeah.
1: Forget nuance, go.
0: Yeah. And because the class was so strange, it was so different from what doctors were used to, they really weren't sure how it was going to be received at all. But the first group liked it, so they were like, okay, let's try this again.
2: We rounded up our instructors.
0: Held the next class in Scottsbluff, Nebraska.
2: They showed up.
0: Those docs also loved it. And throughout the rest of 1978, 79, they kept holding more classes around Nebraska, and they're finding this groundswell of support. All these doctors are like, thank God we have a plan, like something that tells us how to deal with these incredibly stressful situations. And then finally, in 1980, just a few years after Jim and Ron invented ATLS, it went mainstream.
3: Was adopted by the American College of Surgeons.
0: And since then, it's just spread everywhere.
3: Canada.
0: Most parts of Europe.
3: Mexico.
0: The Middle East.
2: We intended for this to be a program for primary caregivers in small towns, but it obviously grew beyond that.
0: And now today, over 1.5 million doctors have been trained in ATLS, and every year, 50,000 more get the training.
1: Wow.
0: And so anyone who's a surgeon or an emergency medicine doc gets this training. So I got the training.
4: Okay. So like, and it works.
0: Yeah.
4: Do we know how well it works?
0: I mean, like, outcomes today in trauma are way better than they were in 1976, you know, like, you are much more likely to survive today. And that's definitely in part due to ATLS.
1: So, I mean, how many lives do you think it's saved?
0: So it is like a hard thing to study, right? Like, no one was studying this when they rolled it out. And now once people know how to do this, you can't exactly make them forget. Like, you can't take it back.
1: Yeah,
0: you know?
1: It's like in the water. Yeah,
0: it's in the water now. But there have been studies, you know, when they roll this out to a new country, that show the survival rates increase from 32% to 67%.
4: Whoa.
0: And basically,
1: does it become mandatory?
0: Yes. To become an ER physician, you have to get this training.
1: Okay.
0: And you need that. I think you need that, because when a trauma patient comes in, it can be like the ultimate overwhelm, you know?
4: Wait, so A, B, C, D, E, like, imagine someone comes in with like a gunshot wound or something and they're like bleeding out and you're like, oh, let me look at the airway. When you're like, clearly the bleeding out is the problem though.
0: Yeah.
4: But even if you have a sense like that, you don't skip.
0: You don't skip.
1: Wow. Really? Do you ever skip?
0: You're not supposed to skip.
4: Well, as you describe it like that, it feels very robotic.
0: Very robotic.
1: Mm-hmm.
5: Yeah. Following step-by-step instructions like a robot.
0: Okay. So I called up this guy, Dr. Ruben Strayer.
5: Hi, I'm Ruben. I'm an emergency doc at the largest hospital in Brooklyn, Maimonides Medical Center.
0: Ruben's worked in a lot of different trauma centers over the years, and he thinks that ATLS has gotten a little too rigid.
5: Yeah. And when we apply a rigid structure in the evaluation of care, sometimes we end up with thoughtless care.
0: Like, for instance, often someone might come into the ER after a car accident, but they just happen to have a sprained ankle and the doctors will run the full ATLS on them.
5: Yeah, everyone's getting a finger in their bum.
0: They're getting their clothes cut off. And a lot of doctors these days will just give people a full body CAT scan.
5: It's a CT scan that includes the head, the neck, the chest, and the pelvis.
0: Now, Ruben would agree that, like, in serious traumas, you know, it's like someone's feet are coming in a bag. Yes, the ABCs are crucial.
5: I'm more on board with following an algorithm if the algorithm compels you to act.
0: But even then, you know, there are still some downsides. Like, he's seen how ATLS can kind of put you on autopilot. It puts this distance between the doctor and the patient.
5: Yes. And I have colleagues that, for example, I think they would be the first to say, I don't really want to get too deeply involved in thinking about this trauma patient. I just want to go through the algorithm and move on.
0: And I love my job. Like, I love working with patients, but I do experience this going through the ABCs. It's almost like this technical video game. Okay, I'm intubating. I'm going to put this scope in here. And the first thing I'm going to see is this. I'm going to travel here. I'm going to see this. I'm going to make a left turn. I'm going to expose this. I'm going to move my hand like this. So it becomes very technical because you're not seeing them as a person. You're seeing it as like a body part. And when you're treating them, you know, you kind of want to be in that mode. It helps you stay focused, but it can be really tricky because once you stabilize the situation, you need to become human again. And that's just as hard, honestly. Like,

0: Sometimes you'll be talking with another doctor in the room and just talking shop in this almost robotic way, right? And the family is like, did you just say, like, if we don't do this, my brother's going to die? And it's like, oh, yeah, I did say that. Like, I probably shouldn't say it like that. You know what I mean?
1: Yeah.
0: So it can be hard sometimes to snap in and out of this way of thinking.
2: Yeah. It makes me think about, just in general, like, I feel like a booster for nuance and complexity. And talking about medicine in general, I think we want our doctors to be really thinking about nuance and being human and being attuned. But then there is a, like, except maybe in trauma, when, like, the clock is running and actual instincts might get in the way.
0: Yeah.
2: Like, I really see its value.
0: I was going to say, like, you know, we want our doctors to be human, but maybe in this case, when there's, like, some unimaginable trauma going on, it's nice to dehumanize a little.
3: Yeah, but like, to me, the fundamental irony of this story is that the guy who figured out how to roboticize yourself, like, that kind of came out of the most human, the most messy, the most emotional situation you could possibly, you know, engineer.
2: Yeah.
3: There's a kind of a very funny irony there.
0: Yeah. But if you think about it, like, so much of those emotions and all the messiness of that night really happened because there was no system.
3: Mm. Yeah.
0: Like, I wish all the doctors there had something like ATLS that night to help them.
2: Yeah.
0: You know, in the way that it helps me. To me, it's like there's this sort of, it's like you can never control the outcome. You know, you just can't. And if you try, I think that's where I messed up as a human, but also as an early doctor, whereas it's like, if something goes right, like, I'm great. If something goes wrong, I'm terrible. But I'm still the same me. And sometimes things go great. Sometimes things go terrible. Sometimes patients die. But with ATLS, even if the person dies, you can say, I followed the process, and the chips will fall where they will, and that'll be happy or sad, but at least I can sleep at night, you know?
3: In this next segment, we're going to dive right into the front lines during an unprecedented mass emergency. This story was recorded at the very beginning of the COVID pandemic, back in March 2020 in New York City. Here's Jad, our host at the time, with our medical correspondent, Avir Mitra.
4: Hey, I'm Jad Abumrad. So I grew up in a lab. My mother was a researcher. I would go to her research lab every day after school. I'm very familiar with what a research place feels like. People are focused. It's very quiet. So it has been interesting to me to listen to the voice memos you're about to hear, because it is not the sound that I associate with research. Like, we forget that throughout much of the history of science, science was done on the battlefield. There wasn't that sort of a division between the research people over here and the patient people over there. It's all the same thing. And maybe in this moment, we've kind of gone back to that state a little bit. So some of the stuff that you're going to hear might be a little hard to listen to, but I wanted you to hear it to give you a sense of what science on the battlefield actually sounds like now.
5: What's up?
6: Hey.
4: The story centers around this guy.
6: Nice.
4: Introduce yourself.
5: Okay. My name's Avir Mitra. I know you because back in the day when you guys were on season 3 of Radiolab,
4: wow.
5: I emailed you because I heard an episode and I was like, this is the future. Jad, I want to work with you guys. I majored in science and I have my own recording studio because at the time I was doing music. Let me hang out with you guys.
4: That's crazy. Look what happened. You went on to do something much more useful.
5: Not at all, no. After Radiolab, I went to med school, ended up specializing in emergency medicine. It's kind of a weird specialty in that a lot of ways it's looked down on by the other specialties, which really? Most people outside wouldn't kind of see. But it's a new specialty, relatively speaking. And so it's kind of like this redheaded stepchild of medicine.
4: Huh.
5: Because the cool thing to do in medicine is to be a specialist, you know, an electrophysiologist that just focuses on the right atrium of the heart, and that's their specialty. So going into one of the more primary specialties like emergency medicine,

0: isn't as sexy in some ways.
1: Although I wonder if that'll change now.
0: Right. Maybe.
1: Okay, so one of the ways that I have been experiencing this pandemic, kind of as a voyeur, is through Avir. Avir works 3 or 4 shifts a week at an ER at a very busy Manhattan hospital. And after every shift...
2: Hey,
3: what's up?
2: Welcome.
3: How are you?
1: He would send me voice memos of just what he was thinking and experiencing.
4: March 20th, 2020. Just got into work to start a night shift.
2: Huh? I think so.
4: The good news is the city looks pretty dead, but for sure there's just this underlying tension.
5: New York is preparing for the worst.
4: We're all kind of uncertain.
5: And you get a sense now there's a real inevitability about what comes next.
4: Sometimes we make some jokes about who's gonna tube us, but it's a little bit of gallows humor, I would say.
6: The rate of increase in the number of cases portends a total overwhelming of our hospital system.
1: I'm just curious, like, what were you thinking at that point when, like, people were saying, it's coming, it's coming, it's coming, it's going to be big, but it hadn't yet really hit yet?
0: Trying to take myself back to that shift. I do remember just thinking, looking at patients, because already at that point, you know, we had seen several coming in. They looked like they had it. And so we isolated them, gowned up.
7: And you had shortness of breath? What else?
0: But then I had a case where it was a patient just coming in with some random complaint, you know, blood in their urine or something. And for whatever reason, they had to get admitted. And later on, they spiked a fever, got tested, and were positive. And that really threw me for a loop because I was like, oh my God, this is just everywhere. I just remember looking at every patient with just this suspicion. Okay, where's this patient sitting and how close are they to the other patient? And I just remember telling the charge nurse, like, you know, let's just separate these patients if we can.
8: When you should come back is if you start getting really short of breath. Like, you feel like you just sprinted a mile. Okay. But you've just been sitting there.
4: March 22nd, 2020.
9: There are now more than 34,000 coronavirus cases in the United States. More than 400 Americans have died.
4: I was just talking with my friend, and she was telling me about her first COVID case. It made me think of mine. I don't think I'll ever forget it. It was a super nice guy, older guy, 80s, brought in by his kid because he was having fevers, chills, cough, been short of breath. Everything we'd been hearing about, we all kind of had a feeling that this was it. We gowned up, we went in the room, gave him a bunch of oxygen, and he seemed to be doing better. A couple hours later, he seemed to be getting worse. He's breathing more and more heavily, hunched over, trying to catch his breath. At that point, talked to him and made the decision to intubate him, put him on a ventilator. I'll never forget, he just kind of looked at me and said, looks like I'm going to be dying here. I said, no, you know, right now you're just working really hard to breathe. Let's let you rest, give you a bunch of oxygen. It's going to make you feel a lot better. He just kind of looked at me and said, all right. I was at the head of the bed and I just kind of had my hands on his head. I told him to think of a nice place, a nice beach that he likes. I'm going to give him some meds to put him to sleep. And we put the tube in. He went up to the ICU. And yeah, a couple days later, he passed away. Tensions are high today. March 26, 2020. All the ICUs are slammed. Almost wonder why some people are barely noticing anything and other people are getting rather sick from it. Obviously age has something to do with it, but it's more than that.
10: Do me a favor, take some sips of water. Sip that water. Okay, that's good. You're doing good, buddy.
4: I would call again because it's just so busy here, but let me get your name and number. And are you the person to make medical decisions for him in case that he's not able to make them for himself? Okay. Now, if he needed to have a breathing tube and be on a ventilator,

0: leader? Is that something that he'd want to happen? Yes, okay. And then if his heart was to stop beating, we had to do chest compression, CPR and the like. Would he want that as well?
1: I'm back home after the shift today. Basically, it's just the new normal. The entire pod that I'm in has COVID. It's just, that's it. That's the only diagnosis. I left a trash bag at the door, and I'm just going to put all my clothes in the trash bag, and then I guess jump in the shower. Okay.
2: Every night before you go to sleep, you say, I got it. I got it. And then every morning, I got it. I definitely have it. And then you still haven't gotten it. Or as far as we know, maybe you have. I don't know. It seems like it's constantly on your mind.
1: What's it been like for you for these past 2 months?
2: It's a lot. It's hard to deal with, definitely.
1: I feel bad for you because, yeah, because you're with me, you kind of become a high risk.
2: No one wants to see me. Like, oh, you live with a doctor? Oh, like, ooh, stay away, please. Yeah.
1: April 6, 2020.
3: Number of deaths are up once again. Number of people we lost. Number of New Yorkers, 4,758, which is up from 159, but which is effectively flat for 2 days.
4: Patient with abdominal pain is probably going to go over to blue.
5: Okay.
4: Because we're running out of isolated beds.
1: It's just crazy how
4: she's working on it.
1: There's just no guidance. Like, there's...
5: Do you need to get an alcohol urine level?
1: You know, we're all out here just making our own decisions.
5: Do you need to get an alcohol urine level?
1: And kind of freeballing it, really. I mean, there's just so much we don't know. April 10th, 2020. I have never in my short career seen people spreading information amongst ER doctors and ICU doctors literally by WhatsApp, texting each other images of charts that people have written, kind of really just figuring it out as it goes, which is kind of incredible because in medicine in general, we're very cautious. We'll sit in journal club meetings and debate whether we should give somebody 162 milligrams of aspirin or 325 milligrams of aspirin. We'll literally debate that for hours. Mm. But right now, we're just trying different things out almost on a whim.
6: So these WhatsApp groups you were telling me about where you're exchanging information with doctors in Italy and China.
1: Yeah, and a lot from Washington also.
6: Washington State, right.
1: Their outbreak started, I don't know, what was it, a week or two before ours?
6: So based on... Because I find this part of it really interesting. Like, so what were you hearing from them?
1: I guess phase one was expecting things based on what they were seeing. And at the time that was, okay, a virus comes to the back of your throat. It's flu-like. It's upper respiratory. It's like up here in your neck. Mm. A lot of people clear it. But if it gets worse, it progresses down to your lungs, becomes lower tract. And that's when you start to see these pneumonias. And then if these pneumonias get bad, it becomes ARDS.
6: Acute respiratory distress syndrome.
1: That was phase one. So that made perfect sense to me, you know. But then I think phase two was seeing things that didn't add up with that. The biggest thing that struck me is patient comes in, you measure their oxygen level with a pulse ox. And to take a step back, the pulse ox is that little thing you put on your finger with a laser light.
6: It shines a laser through your finger and reads the color of your blood. And from that,
1: it tells you your oxygen concentration. If normal is, you know, 97 to 100%, normally if someone's oxygen saturation is anything close to 70%, they're not awake. They're out of it completely. They're grasping at anything, trying to get oxygen. But these patients we're seeing routinely that are looking at us, talking to us. They're wide awake, texting on their phone, and their oxygen saturations are at these super low.

0: levels.
1: I remember you sent me a text message of somebody who had an oxygen saturation reading of like in the 50s and they were on their phone.
0: Exactly. That's a person that you're like, okay, ma'am, you're going to be taking a long nap. You know, you're going on a ventilator. And they may be like, well, right, can I just finish posting on Instagram first? You know, it's just so surreal.
2: Oh, okay. Can you tell me where you are right now?
1: Okay, so you're seeing all these patients where the numbers just seem like they should be in really bad shape, but they're not.
0: Mm-hmm. And at the same time, a preprint paper came out. And again, this is a preprint paper, so who knows what validity it will end up having. But in this paper coming out of China, they kind of found that one of the proteins made by this virus has the ability to attack hemoglobin.
1: The paper basically argued that we've been thinking about COVID as a lung disease, but, you know, the lungs are not the only part of the equation in terms of taking in oxygen. The lungs snatch the oxygen out of the air, but then they give it to the blood where you've got this little protein called hemoglobin.
0: And then the hemoglobin's job is to grab that oxygen and then carry it in the blood to the tissues where it ultimately needs to go.
1: So the idea of this paper was it could be that the virus is attacking the hemoglobin in the blood.
0: So maybe the problem is not the lungs so much as it could be a problem with the blood, which was super exciting to me because that's like, oh, well, we have all this arsenal of weapons that we could potentially deploy against the blood problem. All sorts of other treatments we can do. We can replace the hemoglobin. You could just get a blood transfusion.
1: Oh, interesting.
0: So that's when I started doing some of those experiments. April 10th, 2020.
3: Total lives lost, 7,844.
0: Well, the lactate is clearing. I've been running experiments. So yeah, you want to do the AA gradient to see if this might be true. The way that I was thinking of, and it turns out a lot of other ER doctors were thinking of, I don't think I invented this, is to test something called an ABG, which stands for arterial blood gas.
1: An ABG test is where the doctor draws a little bit of blood from the wrist and looks at dissolved oxygen in the blood. The thought was, if this were a hemoglobin blood issue, this test would allow him to know that.
0: Yeah. So you know how people were talking about this being a hemoglobinopathy?
2: Yeah.
0: In that maybe the hemoglobin is poisoned and it's not so much a lung issue. But the fact that the PaO2 is low kind of goes against that, you know what I mean? Unfortunately, by testing the patients that I've been having over the past couple of days, what I found is the hemoglobin probably isn't the main problem. It probably is the lung.
4: There's a problem with the lung, which is what we know.
0: Which I guess now brings me just back to square one. I don't know. I was hoping for something more exciting than that. April 16th, 2020.
3: 600 people died yesterday from the disease.
0: Today, I took a quick trip up to the ICU.
1: The ICU is where people who have to be put on ventilators go.
0: It was hard to see all the patients because we have them all in isolated rooms, but I was walking by looking at their vent settings. I think one thing that really struck me is the amount of hair that I saw. You know, I spent months working in the ICU as a resident. You just get used to seeing IV drips, pumps, ventilator equipment, big bed, and gray hair on it. And I'm walking through this ICU and like jet black hair, brown hair, blonde hair. That really struck me. I mean, I wish people could see that. I guess I'm used to processing the sadness of the ICU in terms of people at the end of their life who've lived a good life. And I always concoct some story in my mind of how they've lived this fulfilling life. And, you know, their family is going to feel sad, but they're going to feel like, okay, this is a sad but inevitable chapter, a final chapter. But with these patients, these aren't people who, they're not at that chapter. Their families are not gonna feel closure when they die. Their kids still need a dad, you know. Ugh, it's just scary. April 21st, 2020. So, exploring another hypothesis, again, coming back to the same problem that Coronavirus is thought to infect the respiratory tract and the lungs, but we're seeing findings that are beyond that and can't be explained just by the lungs.
1: One of the things he says that's been puzzling is just the crazy array of symptoms he's seeing in people with COVID. There's the usual cough, fever, breathing issues, but you also have people reporting neurological issues. Some people, including a few folks that I work with,

0: levels of this one enzyme in their blood. It's an enzyme that's often associated with clotting.
1: If someone's making clots and breaking down clots and just going through that clotting process. So that kind of brought up this theory of, could it be that this virus is somehow inducing little clots all over the body?
0: Thousands and thousands of these microclots that might be jamming up the highways and preventing the oxygen in the blood from getting where it needs to go.
1: And it also could potentially explain why we're seeing heart damage, because the blood supposed to go to the heart is getting clotted before it can get there. Same thing with the brain. And as a matter of fact, we see problems with the kidneys. We're seeing problems with every end organ. Maybe it's not a problem with the organ. Maybe it's a problem with the blood supply that should be getting to the organ.
0: This might, emphasis on the word might, explain why there are so many different symptoms to this disease.
1: So in our hospital, the hematology department kind of sat down with this data and came up with an algorithm for us to use in the ER and in the on the floor in the ICU, which is to basically try putting these patients on blood thinners.
2: So let's do Lovenox, weight-based dosing.
1: So that's what I've been doing. That's what we've been doing for the past.
2: She's not on any blood thinners already, right?
1: This week.
0: And is that where you are right now? I mean, it's May 5th. We're talking for the last time before this goes out. Is that still what you're doing?
1: Yes.
3: For us, it's been a unique experience. Never an unusual experience.
0: All right, I want to ask you about one last moment in your voice memos. This is, I think it's at a point at which in the arc of this whole pandemic so far that like the volume of patients is finally leveling off.
1: Mm.
0: And you're talking to these two residents who are there to help. And then there is this announcement over the intercom. Can you just, do you remember that moment? Can you just describe what that was?
1: Basically, the CMO of our hospital comes on the intercom and says, I just want to thank you guys for everything you're doing. What you're doing is working.
4: 340 patients with COVID disease. Discharged back to the community.
1: We discharged this many people today. You know, just kind of a pep talk over this really intercom. And then they play the song is so scary.
4: Thank you.
0: I have to say that is the sweetest thing I've ever heard in my life.
1: It's so sweet. And now what they're doing is every time they extubate someone, take someone off a ventilator. They play Here Comes the Sun by the Beatles.
0: It was really moving to hear that.
1: Yeah. It's Avir here. I'm coming off shift, except now it's more than 5 years after this episode originally aired. And I gotta say, it's like inspiring and frustrating to listen to that audio. I could tell that we were really in the dark, trying our best to figure out what was going on. And even then, just a couple months in, I think we realized that there was an inflammatory response going on that we needed to get under control. Although we later realized that the trick wasn't as much to use blood thinners, even though we did use them, that we could use steroids and that helped a lot more. So I'm just thankful for all the doctors who figured out so much amazing stuff for us to use, for everyone for getting vaccinated through a combination of natural immunity, vaccination, and all our tricks that we sort of picked up along the way. I'm just so thankful that we've been able to get this whole COVID thing under control. And now we can pretty much think of it as a common cold for most people. Anyway, thank you for listening.
5: That is the distinctive call of the crow. The black-feathered bird can sometimes be considered a nuisance, either for their calls or the mess they can make. But Dan Mennell says there's much to admire about the crow. He's an ornithologist and biology professor at the University of Windsor.
6: They are incredibly intelligent. They're so intelligent that ornithologists like me try to stay away from them as our study subject because they can really outsmart people in tremendous ways. They have the same brain weight to body weight ratio that humans do, and ornithologists have demonstrated that they share similar cognitive abilities to primates. They can recognize us based on the way that we look or the way that we sound.

0: they'll stay away from ornithologists trying to capture them.
1: Dan Mennell is an ornithologist and biology professor at the University of Windsor.
2: Rubik's, Jigsaw, Wordle? Pfft, hardly. Get ready, Canada. It's time for another edition of That's Puzzling. Host Pia Chattopadhyay competes against one familiar voice and one clever listener in a battle of brain games devised by puzzle master Peter Brown. That's Puzzling, all summer long. Friday afternoon at 1, 1:30 in Newfoundland. 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
3: From CBC News, the world this hour, I'm Neil Kumar. Some Canadian businesses are crunching the numbers this morning to understand the financial hit from the latest U.S. tariffs. Those charges could not only impact sales, but also lead to job losses. Business reporter Kyle Bax has the story.
4: That last check, when it clears, will be the last one I get from the USA right now.
5: A difficult month for Ron Kubek keeps getting worse. Lightning Rock Winery in Summerland, BC was evacuated because of wildfires. And now the owner says new tariffs by the Trump administration mean his sales into the U.S. are gone.
4: It just makes it tougher this morning to do business and to figure out where we're going.
5: The new 50% tariffs impact about $28 billion worth of Canadian goods shipped to the U.S., from electronics and furniture to clothing and honey. Prime Minister Mark Carney has vowed to respond and place tariffs on U.S. products entering Canada. For Quebec, that could mean higher costs for supplies such as glass and cardboard.
4: And so we're just worried about the retaliatory tariffs that the Prime Minister puts on, because that'll affect the cost of winemaking.
5: For now, he hopes the escalating trade war is a wake-up call for provincial premiers to work harder to reduce trade barriers within the country. Kyle Bax, CBC News, Calgary.
3: U.S. President Donald Trump's former Vice President Mike Pence says a trade war with Canada is the last thing Americans need.
6: American businesses and American consumers pay American tariffs, and I think the last thing we need right now, as our economy is getting back on its feet, is a trade war with Canada. My hope is, for the sake of American families and for the sake of the American economy, that what we're looking at here is negotiation and not confrontation in a trade war.
3: Opinion polls say 60% of Americans blame Trump's tariffs for rising prices. As the Gordie Howe International Bridge was preparing to open, the owner of its biggest competitor sought a private meeting with senior Canadian officials. Much of what happened in that meeting remains a secret. The CBC's Colin Butler obtained the government records and filed this report.
7: I don't know that there is a comparable.
8: Lori Troutman studies the Canada-U.S. border at Western Washington University. She's talking about Windsor, Detroit, where the privately owned Ambassador Bridge now sits beside the publicly owned Gordie Howe Bridge. CBC News has learned that as the Gordie Howe prepared to open, senior Canadian government officials met privately in April with the ambassador's American owner Matthew Maroon at his request. The details contained in briefing notes obtained by CBC through the Access to Information Act. But much of what was discussed remains blacked out. Maroon didn't respond to a request for comment. What we do know is 11 days after the meeting, the Ambassador Bridge lowered its tolls below the rates of Gordie Howe. Ottawa says the meeting was routine. The circumstances, though, were anything but. A billionaire, a new competitor, a bridge caught in a fight with the White House. Ottawa listened, but what Maroon wanted them to hear remains secret. Colin Butler, CBC News, London, Ontario.
3: Severe thunderstorms have created a major spectacle and major headaches across most of southern BC over the weekend. Thousands of lightning strikes halted air traffic and sparked new wildfires, leaving thousands without power. Tanya Fletcher has the latest.
9: Cracks of thunder and thousands of lightning strikes swept across the night sky over the lower mainland. Meteorologists say a rare low-pressure system moving up from the equator pushed onshore Saturday night. The storm grounded dozens of flights at Vancouver International for several hours, cancellations and delays spilling over into Sunday, creating chaos for travelers like Simone McCallum.
10: Just throngs of people queuing up to get their boarding passes and then hoping to come back through security with their children and people in wheelchairs, and it was just a kind of a mess.
9: Parts of the airport were flooded. Stephen Smart speaks for YVR.
11: We basically doubled our average monthly rainfall just overnight. So certainly the storm impacts from the lightning and then the rain on top of it.
9: The BC Wildfire Service says the lightning also ignited some 50 new fires in the past 3 days. Tanya Fletcher, CBC News, Vancouver.

0: And that is The World is Our. For CBC News, I'm Neil Kumar.
1: These are hard times for hope.
2: And hard times need hope, says scholar Kari Grain. Not whimsical hope, but critical hope. Welcome to Ideas. I'm Nala Ayed.
1: People often associate cynicism with cognitive intelligence and high levels of trust or hopefulness with a lack of discernment. But research has found the opposite to be true. In fact, cynics do less well on cognitive tests and have a more difficult time spotting cheaters and liars than their more trusting counterparts.
2: Grain is a professor at the University of British Columbia in the Faculty of Education, where she leads the master's program in Adult Learning and Global Change program. She delivered the University of Prince Edward Island's 2025 Shannon K. Murray Lecture on Hope and the Academy. Grain explores how hope can come from three areas: teachers, critical thinking, and biomimicry, the practice of observing how nature functions in order to address human problems.
1: Thank you so much for having me. So last week, I brought a question to my class of graduate education students at the University of British Columbia. I said to them, I just need to check my assumptions on something. Everyone I've been speaking to at universities and colleges seems to be grappling with this significant sense of despair and hopelessness right now. But I said to them, do you also feel this? Do you also feel that this is a time where there is less hope? And I could barely get through the end of that question before they had widened their eyes and leaned in and nodded vigorously. And some even laughed aloud at the obvious nature of that question and its answer. They unanimously and emphatically agreed that these are hard times for hope. I have observed that hope tends to be a topic of great interest when there is an interruption in its flow. When the reservoirs of hope have dwindled or run dry, when it feels subversive, tiresome, or even impossible to have hope given the circumstances. We are, as many might attest, in such a moment. On the global stage, we are living through an era of blatant impunity, an undermining of democracy, rampant political polarization and censorship, and perhaps most urgently, a climate crisis that keeps taking a back seat in both politics and priority to other urgent unfolding socio-political crises. The late poet activist Andrea Gibson wrote that when the truth isn't hopeful, the telling of it is. But hopeful truths exist too. Babies still giggle at the sloppy surprise of a dog's tongue across their cheek. On British Columbia's west coast, this year has seen a surge in sockeye salmon returning to the Fraser River. Somewhere here in Charlottetown, a stranger gives up their seat on the bus for a person who needs it. Sunlight on a dewy spider web still looks like diamonds dangling on a wire. If we are paying attention, we can bear witness to moments of dazzling beauty, to all sorts of good news stories that don't make headlines, and to joyful demonstrations of care that form the bedrock of community. Now, despite these vibrant moments that sustain us in daily life, the existential, environmental, and political threats that we face currently are profoundly challenging to navigate. In so many ways, thousands of university staff, faculty, and students are facing interruptions and blockages of their life's work. This moment in time truly represents a damming of the flow and direction that higher education has long been working to sustain. And I am here to suggest that we are not meant to navigate these turbulent waters alone, that every single person at any stage of life can benefit from a teacher who can help them

navigate this era characterized by an interruption of hope. But who and what can be a teacher? For this annual lecture on hope and the academy here at UPEI, I'd like to explore three key ideas with you. First, the sacred societal role of the teacher in times of crisis, interruption, and uncertainty. Why do we need teachers at all stages of life, even beyond our school-aged years? I suggest that teachers, the sacred kind, help us navigate our ever-changing relationship to hope. And second, we will dip our toe into the water of critical hope and examine some common critiques and strengths of hope for cultivating change. And finally, I'll invite us to reflect on water as teacher. In the path of lifelong learning, as some of us move beyond our years as students in schools and universities, where teachers are gifted to us in daily life, is it possible that water can be the teacher that we need? Biomimicry is the practice of observing designs and processes in nature in order to address human problems. For example, the invention of Velcro was inspired by the natural design of sticky burrs and seeds that attach to your clothes. In architecture, honeycombs are known as particularly strong structures, so they've been used as inspiration in countless buildings. We know that biomimicry can help to solve some straightforward challenges in art and design. So in this era that many are describing as a polycrisis, what can water and its behaviors teach us about hope in times of challenge and interruption? So let's consider the role of the teacher. There is a prompt that I give my education students when we begin our exploration of what makes an exceptional teacher. I say, tell me about a teacher who changed your life. It's an exercise in reflection, a practice of meaning making through the art of storytelling. Why and when do teachers matter? And I do not mean teacher only in the vocational sense, as in a person who bravely and consistently educates the children and young adults of society. I do not just speak of the teacher as an assigned individual who conveys the curriculum, but a teacher who becomes transformative. That type of teacher is sacred, and not just individually, but to the functioning of a healthy society. The beloved Black feminist educator Bell Hooks wrote that, "There is an aspect of our vocation that is sacred. Our work is not merely to share information, but to share in the intellectual and spiritual growth of our students." So, I return to this prompt. Tell me about a teacher who changed your life. I'd like to tell you about a few. As I share these snapshots of transformative teachers in human form, I invite you to reflect on your own experiences and whether you have had similar encounters. In high school, I had a teacher librarian named Mrs. Knox. She found me tucked in the corner of the library one day, reading Emily Dickinson poetry with a light in my eye. Dickinson wrote, "Hope is the thing with feathers that perches in the soul. It sings the tune without the words and never stops at all." The following week, Mrs. Knox gave me a small green pot of soil with little white snowdrops peeking out. She said, "Snowdrops are the first flowers to poke through the soil after a long winter. These flowers are nature's version of hope." Mrs. Knox saw nature not just for the material reality it grows around us, but how it represents the passage of time and the metaphors that it offers for our existence. Snowdrops are not just flowers, they are radical trailblazers. They are the friend who joyfully stampedes into a chilly ocean before everybody else does. They are the indication everybody was waiting for that the hardest part is over and spring is on her way. Maybe you too have had a teacher who taught you about finding hope in nature. I also had a music teacher named Mr. Schnellert, who on his first day at our high school walked in, sat down at his keyboard, and launched into Queen's Bohemian.

Bohemian Rhapsody. He sang the entire song for us as a one-man band, and he went for the high notes with skill and a wrinkled forehead. It quickly became clear that our new music teacher loved music. In the years that followed, he unabashedly shared his enthusiasm and passion with us. He taught me that when the responsibilities and challenges of life become too heavy, I can turn to the arts for joy and healing. Now leave that band room, walk down the long hall, and across from the library resided my English teacher, Mr. Brooks. I had never before witnessed a teacher so skillfully engage the students that other adults had written off as bad apples. In Mr. Brooks's English class, everyone was valued, and he held every learner to high standards. The kids who usually skipped class to hang out in the smoke pit eagerly attended Mr. Brooks's class and even showed excitement to be there. Maybe you too have had a teacher who saw the best in everybody or who held you accountable to your highest potential. Now, exceptional teachers aren't just in classrooms, of course. In college, I had a volleyball coach named Steve. During one particularly intense championship game, I was failing miserably. The other team had figured out that all they needed to do was dump the ball into this one spot that I was responsible for, and I was repeatedly surprised and unable to get it. We were losing the game because of it. Now, many coaches would have pulled me, and I wish that he would. It probably would have been the right move. But Steve pointed at me and leaned in, and he tilted his head sideways, and he said quietly to me, "You know how to fix this. Stand on that attack line, stay low, and get under it. They will do it again." Despite my embarrassment and shame, I did what he said. And when the ball came, I had adapted, and I was able to dig it up every time after that. I'm sorry to report that we still lost that match, and the gold medal for that matter. But he taught me that when you screw up, you stay the course. You keep showing up and you get better. Maybe you too have had a teacher who believed in your potential even when you didn't. Now, in my own students' accounts of teachers who have changed their life, interestingly, there's no unifying characteristic or trait, but it makes sense because different people need something unique depending on their identity, on their stage of life, and what they're going through. But the through line, the common thread of a teacher who transforms, is that they help to nurture our relationship to hope. Maybe it's through accountability or tough love, generosity or fierce persistence, but no matter the form it takes, an exceptional teacher sparks a hopefulness in ourselves or the world around us. Now, although I have described for you some recognizable types of teachers, the humankind, we may also find less recognizable teachers in nature, and particularly in water. This is the kind of teacher that biomimicry invites us to learn from. And it is the kind of teacher that cultures around the world have been learning from for time immemorial. Water carries with it profound wisdom on how to respond to interruptions and crisis. And it may offer us insights on how to keep the flow of hope alive. So let's first explore hope as a concept. Hope is a topic that has been researched and written about across many disciplines. And there are some common and sometimes justified critiques that hope attracts. For example, hope is often imagined as a soft, even naive concept, or uncritical optimism that glosses over structural inequities or ignores negative projected outcomes. At its very worst, naive forms of hope can lure people away from the urgent work of change. Stanford neuroscientist Jamil Zaki has identified in his research that people often associate cynicism with cognitive intelligence and high levels of trust or hopefulness with a lack of discernment. But his research has found the opposite to be true. In fact, cynics do less well on cognitive tests and have a more difficult time spotting cheaters and liars than their more trusting counterparts. Since the publication of my book, Critical Hope,
I've had the daunting joy of touring to university campuses and conferences across North America.

to speak on these topics. Some audiences, if they're unfamiliar with Critical Hope, anticipate a motivational speech. They are often surprised when instead I begin by naming sobering realities of the polycrisis: global systemic injustices, intergenerational trauma, a growing inability to dialogue across difference, the consequences of climate breakdown, the rise of artificial intelligence, all of these wicked problems that are interwoven to create the socio-political landscape in which learning takes place. One of the central misunderstandings I encounter in discussions about hope is that it is somehow intrinsically good. I don't believe that to be necessarily true. Because hope alone, without being critical, can sometimes be dangerous. It can be dangerous if it is passive, if it is merely for the sake of feeling good. That would be something akin to toxic positivity. If it avoids difficult knowledge and discomfort, and if it's based on false information or oversimplified solutions. These types of hope can be dangerous because they can stymie that urgent work of change. But hope can also be a lifeline. My mom was diagnosed with lung cancer about 2 years ago. Before her treatment started, I went to visit her in Parksville on Vancouver Island, and I wanted to talk to her about some of the possible outcomes of this diagnosis. Something you need to know about my mom is that for my whole life, she has been this beacon of hopefulness at any cost. She finds silver linings in everything, and she likes to focus on the joyful things in life rather than wasting her time and energy on unpleasant things. So we went for this walk, this beach walk together, and I remember sort of chasing her down the beach and trying to talk to her about her fears and about the potential for her treatment to go poorly. I wanted her to feel like there was space to not be hopeful for once. And at some point, I caught up to her. She turned around and she looked me square in the eyes and she said, "Kari, I have been working with the sick and the elderly my entire life. And I know based on watching the health outcomes of so many of my patients that my best chance at getting well is to be hopeful. I do not have time or energy for your negativity." Her hopefulness, to my surprise, was never naive. It was fiercely pragmatic. And I'm still reflecting on all the ways that hope can be a vital lifeline, in fact, a survival skill for people in crisis. Now, hope, as it turns out, is quite complex. To study hope is not to believe in its unqualified goodness. Rather, I study it because I'm fascinated by its contradictions. How my own relationship to hope has shifted over time across social contexts, and by the way it materializes unevenly, even unpredictably, in many different spaces. So consider how some individuals with abundant structural privilege can feel utterly bereft of hope, while others who face persistent marginalization or economic precarity may possess an unshakable reservoir of it. Now, the reverse can also be true. I have seen wealthy upper middle class circles embrace the language of manifestation, this belief that visualizing your desires and affirming them daily will magically bring them into being. Now, such ideas are seductive, but they tend to flourish in contexts where social and economic capital already do much of the heavy lifting. Meanwhile, people living through war or working multiple jobs just to buy groceries and pay rent know too well that manifestation without structural change is an empty promise. This is, of course, to say that hope is not a monolith. It is deeply human, highly contextual, and it is consistently intertwined with other emotions and systemic realities. Nothing teaches us more about its contours, its presence, its absence, and its fragility than life itself. A cancer diagnosis, the rush of falling in love, or the pain of unrequited love, the birth of a child, the loss of a home or a homeland, a walk by the Pacific or Atlantic Ocean at sunset, the fraying of democracy. More than any research or framework can do, each lived experience teaches us something different about hope, its necessity, its limits, and the ways it

can catalyze transformation. So what distinguishes critical hope from hope alone? The term critical hope was coined by the late Brazilian activist educator Paulo Freire. He talked about critical hope as much more than just hope on its own. For hope to be critical, it needs to be action-oriented. It needs to engage with politicity or this characteristic of being political. It recognizes historical concreteness or the way that decisions made in one era have direct material consequences for the next. He believed in ontological incompleteness, or this notion that every person as a learner is perpetually in the process of becoming. Dr. Cornel West has also written extensively on critical approaches to hope, though he doesn't actually use the term critical hope. But in his book called Race Matters, Dr. West writes that for as long as hope remains and meaning is preserved, the possibility of overcoming oppression stays alive. So critical hope is intimately entangled with ideas around social justice. In my book, building on Freire and Cornel West and others, I define critical hope metaphorically as a dance, a heated entanglement between the critical awareness of the problems at hand and the spark of spirit that sometimes, in contradiction to our own experiences and sensibilities, insists on hope. Not naive hope that things will just get better, but an abiding wisdom that change cannot be created without a foundational starting point of hope. My most significant epiphany in the writing of that book was the realization that I had been sold a lie. I'd been told that anger and grief were somehow oppositional to hope. In reality, any major social movement that has been transformative has involved hope working together arm in arm with emotions like anger or grief. The civil rights activist poet Audre Lorde wrote extensively on the uses of anger, and she said, "Anger is loaded with information and energy." Now, these conflicting emotions are not opponents at all. They are collaborators and co-conspirators in the pursuit of change. A transformative teacher, the sacred kind, instinctively knows much of this about hope and shares it in their teachings. In the field of adult education, we have a term called lifelong learning. And although its meaning is quite self-evident, it denotes the continuous pursuit of education and skills for personal, social, or professional knowledge. When Freire talks about ontological incompleteness, he would likely say that even adults who are well established in their careers and their personhood are still in the process of becoming right up until the moment they die. If we look at the phases and stages of a typical lifelong learner in Canada, where a person is likely to be surrounded by all sorts of teachers from early childhood through to early adulthood, what happens when an adult is no longer in formal education? When teachers, at least in the vocational sense, are no longer gifted as part and parcel of the formal learning experience. Even in adulthood, the lifelong quest for that sacred, transformative teacher continues. In fact, arguably, it becomes even more important. As adulthood and its many experiences can prompt a more complicated and tension-laden relationship with hope. Adults can and do find incredible teachers in peers and faith communities, and work colleagues in their own children or family members, and even in subversive encounters with people with whom they don't agree. Some of my greatest teachings have come from contexts of conflict and the people who represented a viewpoint I didn't like, and therefore who pushed me to think deeply about my own values and commitments. But if we think about the role of a teacher, that transformative kind, as truly sacred and as an arbiter of our connection to hope, then each individual can benefit from finding that teacher at every stage of a lifelong learning journey. Last winter, I found myself in a position where I needed that kind of sacred teacher. In every aspect of my life, I faced roadblocks and interruptions in the flow of where I wanted my path to lead. I was pregnant with twins and miscarried them several weeks apart. Shortly after that, I lost out on a dream job that I had been a finalist for. An election had happened in our closest neighboring country, the consequences of which have been devastating to so many friends and colleagues. And in that same chaotic span of months,

0: received numerous invitations to visit the U.S. to speak to their audiences about critical hope. This is the origin of my theory that hope is a hot topic when there is an interruption in its flow, when its well is running dry. In several cases, I was asked to visit exhausted staff and faculty who were leading diversity, equity, and inclusion initiatives, and who were facing long lists of words that they had to eliminate or scrub from their website. Gender, climate justice, anti-racism, white privilege. A dear friend who led an interfaith center at a Florida university woke up one day to the complete elimination of his entire interfaith unit. No more funding, no more staff to do the vital work of facilitating difficult dialogues on campus, and no more interfaith events that were vital to that campus's ability to navigate religious polarization. I spoke with racialized support staff and students who felt afraid for their personal safety due to ICE raids. I spoke with professors who were feeling too depressed to teach their climate justice courses because of the growing restrictions on what they could say in their classrooms and the looming warnings from scientists, which are being ignored by people in power. And while this is undoubtedly a dangerous moment for our friends and colleagues in American higher education, we are not exempt from similar shifts in Canadian higher ed. Currently in Canadian universities, community engagement offices are particularly vulnerable to cuts and closures. Simon Fraser University abruptly closed the VanCity Office of Community Engagement, ending decades-long relationships with marginalized communities in Vancouver's downtown east side. The University of British Columbia closed its Knowledge Exchange Unit, which was leading essential knowledge mobilization initiatives and ensuring ethical engagement at the interface between university and the communities being researched. Such cuts have sent ripples of worry across Canadian universities and colleges that similar closures could be on their way. So last winter, in this moment that represented for me both personal and societal interruptions of the things I cared about, I questioned, who was I to show up and speak to these audiences about hope when my own relationship with hope was so strained and distant? When grief and bitterness were more intimate companions to me than hope? I found myself on that quest for a teacher to help me navigate the strained relationship that I had with hope. I needed a muse, a mentor, a sacred teacher. It was clear I needed to look beyond human teachers and into the realm of nature.
1: What can nature teach us about hope? The late Rachel Carson, celebrated American marine biologist, writer, and conservationist, talked about the impact of nature on humanity. In her book, The Silent Spring, which helped launch the modern environmental movement, she wrote, "Those who contemplate the beauty of the earth find reserves of strength that will endure as long as life lasts." And in keeping with the lecture's emphasis on the importance of community, Carson also noted, "In nature, nothing exists alone." You're listening to CBC Ideas. I'm Nala Ayed. CBC's Kari Grain delivered the 2025 lecture on Hope and the Academy at the University of Prince Edward Island, where to find critical hope in hard times.
0: So as I often do when I'm feeling overwhelmed, I went for a walk with my dog in the wet, mossy woods near Vancouver, and I found that teacher. It was water. We can learn a lot from how water responds when it is interrupted. Water is an expert at finding the invitations, finding the ways around barriers, or finding the places where it can grow deep or gain strength or nourish others. When I began to think about water as my teacher, I realized it doesn't only flow, it responds. Water teaches us how to move through interruption and crisis, how to stay active when the path ahead seems to disappear. There are four particular behaviors that reveal its quiet genius. These are ways of being that might guide us too in our personal and collective

work. Before I share those, I have a caveat of sorts. I'm aware that this is an extended and perhaps romanticized metaphor about water. I'm aware there are counterfactuals available, and I've heard a lot of them, trust me, and that, like hope, water isn't always good. There are all types of water events and behaviors in a warming climate that threaten the most vulnerable global communities. Droughts, rising ocean levels, floods, and hurricanes growing in their ferocity each year. Water, like hope, can be dangerous when the nefarious aspects of human nature co-opt or exploit its gifts. But allow me to share four teachings of water in a way that casts a light of generosity on its behaviors, in a way that offers an affirmative vision for the future and possible strategies for responding to the dams and crises we face. The first teaching is that water finds another path. When water meets an obstacle, it doesn't become immobilized or turn back in defeat. It explores, it widens, splits, seeks out new terrain until it discovers a way through. And very often, the stream that splits into smaller waterways finds a way back to itself again downstream. It is endlessly adaptive, not because it wants to be, but because it has to be. The current simply insists on finding a way forward. In higher education, this might look like a scholar whose program is defunded, finding new partners outside the institution. It might be students organizing potlucks or social media campaigns when their official communication channels are closed. A discontinued program might create smaller offshoot initiatives that keep conversations going. When systems or structures block the flow, the river reminds us there is always another route. It may be smaller, it may be slower, but it keeps moving. What else does water do when its flow is interrupted? It pools in deep places and goes underground. When it cannot move forward, water gathers. It keeps expanding quietly in depth rather than breadth. From above, that pooling can look like stillness, but below the surface, as it builds in volume, life and the potential for movement is gathering strength. These subterranean water sources form systems of nourishment and resistance that sustain life in ways that cannot always be measured or seen from above. This is the work of grassroots movements, of scholars and students gathering off the record, of care networks that sustain communities when formal structures collapse. It's the stubborn insistence on survival and subversion. It is raucous gatherings of musician activists and music lovers, of artists and art lovers. In my travels across campuses, I've seen this invisible hydrology at work in communities of practice that meet in kitchens, in online chat threads, in borrowed spaces, all quietly and joyfully keeping hope alive. As funding cuts and ideological attacks disrupt the visible flow of community engagement work, communities are deepening in thought, in solidarity, and in courage. They are asking harder questions, building stronger networks, and preparing the ground for when the barriers eventually break. I have also observed some universities doing the opposite of this deepening. In a recent piece in the National Post, journalist Joseph Breen exposed the mechanisms by which universities facing financial crisis are hiring consulting firms to help them corporatize and restructure the university. According to Breen, they do this by concentrating power at the top and by guiding universities to cut the very staff and programs that arguably comprise their core mission. These consulting firms are building universities into loftier ivory towers. But what can leaders learn if, in times of crisis, instead of taking guidance from consultants, they take their teachings from water? What could public universities look like if, in this moment of interruption and crisis, rather than sending resources upward in centralized towers, they pool in deep places? What if we mimic this behavior of water and build stronger networks at the poorest peripheries, with and within the communities that public universities are meant to serve? This teaching of water reminds us that when we cannot yet change the world or push our way through the obstacles we face, we can still deepen our commitments to one another and the communities we care about.

As a side note, last week I spoke with a student of hydrogeology about these metaphors because I was curious if they were accurate through the lens of biomimicry and from a scientific perspective. He noted that this underground metaphor was the only one that wasn't quite right. Not because water doesn't go underground, but because, he said, water is always underground. Even if you see it above ground, most water lives underground or spends the majority of its time there. I smiled at him and I said, now that is poetry. Maybe this teaching of water isn't just that water can move underground when it needs to, but that even in good times, so much of the important work of education and social movements happens out of sight, in the in-between places of community, art, deep reflection, and activism. Sometimes the most powerful learning happens in those underground streams where good trouble is given a life force. The third behavior of water that we can learn from is its capacity to persist. Water keeps showing up. There is an unattributed quote that says, "Rivers carve stone not by force, but by showing up day after day until the earth remembers." I'll say it one more time. Rivers carve stone not by force, but by showing up day after day until the earth remembers. There's a lesson here on the power of showing up. If you look at the layers that are carved on canyon walls, sometimes you can see entire eras of water's presence etched into that stone. This is the essence of what I call relentless incrementalism. The idea that small acts repeated with care by a critical mass can change the shape of things. Once in a great while, revolutions do happen. Radical change is sometimes achieved in a relatively short period of time. Now, these swift transformations are often perceived to be induced overnight, solely by charismatic public figures or key current events. Often, one name and one key moment come to personify a movement. But many names are forgotten too. Countless moments of small committed action, iterative progress, and continuous renewal don't necessarily live on in grand narratives of change. But such collective movements of people and communities over time create the conditions for radical transformation. The people who keep showing up day after day may not often see the impact of their presence, but in the long term, with enough people doing the work of relentless incrementalism, entire systems and landscapes can be quietly changed. This is the wisdom of water. The fourth behavior of water has been inspired by the teachings of several Indigenous scholars that I've read and Indigenous knowledge keepers who I've met. I cite them here, but I also encourage you to read them for yourself. The teaching is this: water eventually converges as part of a larger watershed. After the interruptions and diversions, after the splitting and submerging, water converges and finds its way home. Across the vast arterial network of a watershed, streams and tributaries, each with their own histories, their own detours, return to one another in a common body of water. They converge in estuaries, in deltas, in the open embrace of the sea. Convergence is not an accident. It is the inevitable rhythm of relationship. In their book, Downstream: Reimagining Water, Elder Dr. Dorothy Christian and Rita Wong offer an invitation that continues to move through me, to reimagine ourselves beyond our skins as living parts of a larger watershed, both literally and metaphorically. Each of us is fluid with our relational connections to something vaster than ourselves and our own bodies. This fourth teaching of water, as it relates to my own relationship to hope, is this: that somewhere beyond the turbulence of our current moment, beyond closures and cutbacks, these crises, we will find one another again. Convergence is the future that persistence and presence makes possible. I think of the community engagement offices that have been shuttered across Canadian universities and of the interface centers, inclusion offices, and climate action initiatives that have abruptly disappeared from American campuses.

0: purposes. I think of the irreplaceable relationships that they nurtured and the absolute necessity of their work. The teaching of convergence tells us that this work, this collaboration, this community will flow again and gather in places of convergence. The late Arapaho scholar, Dr. Michael Marker, described such watery meeting places as alluvial floodplains, fertile zones of gathering where many currents meet. In these floodplains and deltas, he wrote, the most fertile soils in the world are formed. It is a beautiful and complicated metaphor. Convergence zones are rarely comprised of clear water, and they are rarely calm. Convergence zones where waters meet are murky, silted, and dynamic. But it is here, in that generative muddiness, that new knowledge takes root. Dr. Marker saw this as a process of decolonial convergence and mixing, often turbulent, but always resulting in a richness of understanding and interconnection. This teaching distills the gift of education and mentorship. It moves like river water, carrying the silt and molecules of hundreds of upstream creeks, fed by innumerable ponds, lakes, and glaciers that we may never lay eyes upon, and whose watery edges we may never touch. What we see as one river is a convergence of many. Each of these four behaviors of water teaches us something different about the navigation of hope in hard times. Hope is not a single feeling or a fixed destination. It is a practice of adaptation, of depth, of underground nourishment, of persistence, and ultimately of finding one another again, even in turbulence, even in the mud and the muck. The framework of critical hope reminds us that hope can never be disentangled from the complex relationships and unequal societal structures that influence one's ability to imagine and manifest hopeful outcomes. And so, when our relationship to hope is strained, and we feel damned by policy or politics or grief, we can return to water as our teacher and ask, what teaching of water is most helpful in this moment? What teaching of water will help me navigate this crisis? In times like these, it can feel almost impossible to keep believing that small committed actions matter. And yet, teachers, that sacred kind, know better. I have shared with you the lessons of sacred teachers, both the humankind and the water kind, and they offer us lessons to take forward in hard times. Presence and persistence can carve landscapes. Good trouble is always pooling in deep places. And hope, paired with action and walking arm in arm with anger or grief or raucous joy, can be a fiercely pragmatic force for change.
1: After Professor Kari Grain's lecture, there was a question and answer session with the audience.
2: Thank you for that. I felt hopeful the entire time.
3: Great.
2: And I mean that in a really genuine way. But I'm thinking about, like, at one point before you started these sort of four elements, you said, you know, it's clear that water is also a threat, right? You talk about hurricanes, floods, and so forth. But I also think about, as you were talking, threats to water, right? Which is so often about what humans are doing to water and water sources. And I think about data centers and AI and all that kind of stuff, right? And so it's not really a question, but I wonder if you have some reflections on how we hang on to this critical hope and water as a teacher or whatever our teachers are that are also under threat.
0: Yeah. You asked if I have any reflections on it. I think my mind is running off in 1,000 directions. But one of the things I'm thinking of is my friend, Dr. Rebecca Williams in Michigan, who she was the person I was referencing who felt so down about teaching her sustainability courses because of the realities that are being faced. And she contacted me because she read Critical Hope. And she said, hey, I decided to enact a practice of critical hope in my teaching. And I'm doing research on how my students respond to it because we're all feeling hopeless in the climate justice community. For the reasons you mentioned, the exploitation of water and I think the threats to water. And one of the key things that she did with

0: for students is to hold space for the grief and the frustration and the anger of what humans are doing to the environment, but also to help them create something tangible, something small that is within their realm to actually take action on. So there's interesting research, and I can't remember the author right now, but on the way to cultivate actual hope is often to take action, is to transmute our anger or our frustration into something, into an action. And so it's not always about whether that action has the outcome you're looking for, but often it's just to help someone get out of that space of despair. So yeah, I think there are things that we can do, but it's certainly like part of the reason that despair is so pervasive right now.
1: This is connected to what Dr. Braithwaite just asked. I'm from the Pacific Northwest.
0: Oh, hey.
1: Where there was numerous amounts of water of many kinds when I was younger. Mm-hmm. But I'm wondering if you've, now there's drought in Oregon and BC.
0: Right.
1: I'm wondering if you have begun adapting your water metaphor for the places of the world that are naturally very dry, the desert regions, whether it's high desert of America or the Middle East, and for those places that are now going drought.
0: Yeah, thank you. Actually, the seed of this talk happened when I was going down to Davis, California, to UC Davis. And I looked into the watershed of I always like to learn about the watershed of the area I'm going to now, because I'm thinking about this metaphor all the time. And it's very much like arid desert up above, but their watershed is almost entirely these underground aquifers. And so that's where I got the idea of water going underground. Now, again, I've been told by a hydrogeology student that water's always underground, but I think that it is especially true in the case of Davis, California. But I think there's more work to be done on this metaphor. I think there's a less hopeful set of metaphors I could probably come up with around drought and some of the counterfactuals. And I want to shout out to my colleague, Dr. Sam Rocha, who is a philosopher, and I gave him a run through of this talk, and he was the one who told me to say the caveat about the counterfactuals, that there are things that water does that are harmful as well.
2: Thank you, Kari. I really appreciate in the book how you tell stories and then how you bring stories of different spiritual or educational practices together and let them sit uncomfortably, which is one of your principles, I think, of foundations of critical hope. What about when it comes as teachers who have this door to the community open, when it comes to engaging and trying to draw people who disagree into what we see as a larger vision of the world? I'm just wondering, does that begin with kind of just doing something, or is there a part within your framework that is the starting point for helping others see the bigger vision? I think of not everybody will share our understanding of environmental practice.
0: Right.
2: How do we draw people into a bigger sense of mm-hmm. the moment, the crisis? When it comes to hope, how do we help them hope together?
0: Thank you. There's a lot of, I don't know if you know, but there are probably three or four questions you asked in there. But I think that what you're getting at is what is the starting point for educators? Is that what you're kind of asking?
3: Yes. For,
0: right. I had this really interesting conversation in Baltimore last month with a prof who said, it's getting increasingly difficult to have conversations with my students because they're getting the wrong news. They're literally getting fake news and they're bringing that opinion as fact. And the question was insightful because he said, I want to acknowledge that there are different ways of knowing the world, that there are different truths that we bring based on our religion or our backgrounds or whatever. But how do we keep ourselves from collapsing that into all knowledge is true and all knowledge is subjective? Because, especially through a climate perspective, there's some pretty hard details there that are fairly straightforward. So I think one of the first steps, although this is not within anybody's power here, but is providing true factual information to our students so that the opinions they're bringing

bringing are certainly going to be based on evidence. Another thing that I think about when I'm teaching and I have an encounter with a student, or even like in a talk where somebody brings a perspective I might not agree

0: the traditional measure of intelligence,
1: yes, especially in terms of crisis
0: and uncertainty.
1: For me, there's so much about water, and again, speaking to those in the indigenous scholarship that talks about watersheds and thinking about ourselves in this larger interconnected ecosystem, right? And so I think that a lot of intelligence in maybe traditional Western ways of knowing have focused on the individual. And what water teaches me, I'll speak for myself, what water teaches me about it is this openness to being part of everything and to truly being interconnected. It's not, you know, when Elder Dorothy Christian came to my classroom and taught my students, she had us actually think about the watersheds that we are connected to, literally, and then also metaphorically. So it is that interconnectedness piece that isn't always perceived as a part of intelligence in certain ways of knowing.
2: Hi, Gary. Thank you for that lecture. It was wonderful. My question is, have you tried connecting this water belief of yours to other nations and mythologies as well? As, you know, like I come from India, and in India, water is, it's treated as a goddess. Mm-hmm. If you know, a river is treated as a goddess. Mm-hmm. And sometimes the behavior of water is seen as, you know, the god is in rage or stuff like that. Mm-hmm. And it teaches a lot, actually, in the local teachings and cultures. There are a lot of things we connect as such with all the elements on earth, but specifically water is given a lot of importance. So have you ever tried to connect your ideologies or your work with international teachings about water as well?
1: Yeah, that's a great question. I think that for me, this is sort of a nascent exploration. This has been like building on the work in my book, Critical Hope. And I'm hoping that this is the direction I want to move in, because I am aware that cultures around the world, that's why I mentioned cultures around the world, have been seeing water as teacher and land as teacher for time immemorial. I think there's like a lot of richness to explore in that. And that's kind of like my intention is to move forward with that. Yeah, thank you.
3: The 2025 Shannon K. Murray Lecture on Hope in the Academy was delivered by UBC's Kari Grain in Charlottetown. Special thanks to UPEI's Sharon Myers and Anna McDonald. This program was produced by Mary Link. Technical production, Richie Bolger and Sam McNulty. Lisa Ayuso is IDEA's web producer. Our senior producer is Nicola Lukšić. Greg Kelly is the executive producer of IDEA's, and I'm Nala Ayed.
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11: 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Good morning, I'm Martina Fitzgerald, Canadian.

0: Americans will be crunching the numbers this week, figuring out how the U.S. trade war will affect them. Over the weekend, talks collapsed. New 50% tariffs on certain Canadian exports to the U.S. have kicked in. Ottawa will respond with retaliatory levies set to happen after Labor Day. As business reporter Kyle Bax tells us, Canadian companies already fear a loss of sales and jobs.
1: That last check, when it clears, will be the last one I get from the USA right now.
2: A difficult month for Ron Kubek keeps getting worse. Lightning Rock Winery in Summerland, BC was evacuated because of wildfires. And now the owner says new tariffs by the Trump administration mean his sales into the U.S. are gone.
1: It just makes it tougher this morning to do business and to figure out where we're going.
2: The new 50% tariffs impact about $28 billion worth of Canadian goods shipped to the U.S., from electronics and furniture to clothing and honey.
3: Over time, that'll mean the firms affected by those tariffs will sell less into the United States. And that may mean they'll have to cut back on the number of workers that are employed.
2: Economist Trevor Toome with the University of Calgary estimates the new tariffs could result in 90,000 job losses.
3: If they remain in place for some time, then over the longer term, that's where the job losses mount, and that's where on our side we'll see consumer prices rise.
2: Prime Minister Mark Carney has vowed to respond and place tariffs on U.S. products entering Canada. For Kubek, that could mean higher costs for supplies such as glass and cardboard.
1: And so we're just worried about the retaliatory tariffs that the Prime Minister puts on, because that'll affect the cost of winemaking.
2: For now, he hopes the escalating trade war is a wake-up call for provincial premiers to work harder to reduce trade barriers within the country. Kyle Bax, CBC News, Calgary.
0: When the Canadian delegation walked out of talks in Washington, no date was set for a follow-up. Both sides are digging in, with Americans facing the prospect of tariff-related price hikes just in time for midterm elections in November. Steve Futterman reports.
4: While Donald Trump said very little this weekend, his transportation secretary on Sunday was in full attack mode.
5: It's a country that doesn't have a military. It has a country that has a single-payer healthcare system that's failing.
4: Sean Duffy said the tariffs will be devastating for the Canadian economy and predicted Mark Carney will be forced to come back to the negotiating table. Duffy's comments about the military brought some quick blowback. Retired former U.S. commanding general in Europe, Ben Hodges, characterized them as embarrassing. There is plenty of vocal opposition to the tariffs. These comments on Sunday by former Vice President Mike Pence.
6: My hope is, for the sake of American families, that what we're looking at here is negotiation and not confrontation.
4: And with the midterm elections a bit more than 2 months away, it could hurt some Republican candidates.
7: His policies are actively compounding the problem they elected him to solve, which was getting control of their cost of living.
4: CNN political analyst Ron Brownstein says many voters are blaming Trump for rising prices. Already one Republican senator facing a tough re-election battle, Susan Collins of Maine, is critical of the tariffs. She says they will increase costs for those in her state. Steve Futterman, CBC News, Los Angeles.
0: The diplomatic friction between Ottawa and Washington was on full display with the opening of the Gordie Howe International Bridge. Canada celebrated solo during what was supposed to be a joint opening with the U.S. Now, new documents obtained by CBC News show the American owner of a competing key route met with senior Canadian officials prior to the bridge's opening. Colin Butler has this exclusive report.
8: I don't know that there is a comparable.
9: Lori Troutman studies the Canada-U.S. border at Western Washington University. She's talking about Windsor, Detroit, where the privately owned Ambassador Bridge now sits beside the publicly owned Gordie Howe Bridge.
8: It creates a whole different layer, I think, of diplomacy. It's not necessarily about better accessibility or more efficiency for trade flows. It's about profit.
9: CBC News has learned that as the Gordie Howe prepared to open, senior Canadian government officials met privately in April with the ambassador's American owner, Matthew Maroon, at his request. The details contained in briefing notes obtained by CBC through the Access to Information Act. But much of what was discussed remains blacked out. Maroon didn't respond to a request for comment. What we do know is 11 days after the meeting, the Ambassador Bridge lowered its tolls below the rates of Gordie Howe.
10: It's not surprising.
9: That's University of Windsor political science professor John Sutcliffe. The Maroon family

0: They fought for decades to protect its lucrative Ambassador Bridge monopoly. They couldn't stop the Gordie Howe.
1: I mean, you have a classic case of a moving from a monopoly situation to one where there's competition and therefore prices come down.
0: Ottawa says the meeting was routine. The circumstances, though, were anything but. A billionaire, a new competitor, a bridge caught in a fight with the White House. Ottawa listened, but what Maroon wanted them to hear remains secret. Colin Butler, CBC News, London, Ontario.
2: A fast-moving wildfire is threatening the city of Reno, Nevada. More than 45,000 people have been ordered to evacuate the region. Thousands more have been told to be ready to leave at a moment's notice.
3: When we came through, it looked like a movie scene. Like, you don't expect to see something like that in real life.
4: The fire was right over, we could see right at the ridge, and it just kept going away and then coming back. It's just really scary right now. We've never had to do this before.
2: The Hawk Fire started Saturday. High winds whipped up flames, helping it grow to more than 60 square kilometers. Nevada's governor has declared a state of emergency. Officials say the fire was human-caused. At least six people have been injured. In Ukraine,
5: 35th річниця. Державне свято.
2: President Volodymyr Zelensky addresses his nation as it marks 35 years of separation from the Soviet Union. Zelensky says Ukrainians know the value of independence as they fight against Russian aggression, adding his country wants peace. He will not give in. British Prime Minister Andy Burnham is among the world leaders attending Independence Day ceremonies in Kyiv. He's there to chair his first meeting of the Coalition of the Willing, which Canada is also part of. New Zealand's government is taking steps to ban social media for kids under 16.
6: And I won't pretend that it will be simple or that it will be perfect. We won't get every single child off social media. Some will always find ways around it. But frankly, it's just way too important not to at least try.
2: Prime Minister Christopher Luxon is calling on tech giants such as Meta, TikTok and Snapchat for exposing young people to harmful and addictive content. He's tabled new legislation today that would require social media platforms to verify the ages of users through things like facial recognition or digital IDs. New Zealand has a coalition government. It's not clear if other parties will support the bill. Australia was the first country to implement a social media ban last December. Canada tabled similar legislation in June. Experts here in Canada say social media is also playing a role in the declining mental health of teens here. The findings, part of new data out this morning, gathered from thousands of Ontario students. As Tashana Reid explains, researchers say while mental health struggles for youth are still prevalent, there are signs a shift may be happening.
7: Schools closed, their friends are asleep, their parents are asleep, and there's nobody else.
8: Kids Help Phone says more and more young people are reaching out for help at night when they feel most alone. In the first half of this year, Canada's free mental health crisis service says it saw a 24% increase in the volume of overnight texts compared to last year. Rebecca Shields is CEO of Kids Help Phone.
7: And predominantly the number one issue is anxiety and stress.
8: Something also looked at in a new report by the Centre for Addiction and Mental Health in Toronto. It took a closer look at the health of 10,000 students in Ontario between grades 7 and 12. In an anonymous online survey, 46% of students reported experiencing moderate to serious levels of psychological distress. A slight decrease, says Haley Hamilton, a senior scientist at CAMH.
9: So the numbers that we're seeing now in 2025 is more similar to the number that we saw in 2019, pre-pandemic.
8: Researchers don't know why there's been a decrease, but say distress levels are still nearly double compared to over a decade ago.
9: I think it's recognizing that we still have a long way to go.
8: Shields says social media, AI, online bullying, and exploitation has made things even more challenging for today's youth.
7: Young people, you know, are resilient, but they also face with unprecedented challenges, and that's why we all have to work together to ensure that they have the support that they need.
8: Researchers say more students also reported speaking with a professional for their mental health, an encouraging sign. Tashana Reid, CBC News, Toronto.
2: That is the latest news from World Report. I'm Martina Fitzgerald.
10: Hi, I'm Ian Hanna-Mansing. Welcome to Cross Country Spotlight, highlights from Checkup's live show on Sunday. And you're about to hear our conversation about Canada stepping away from trade.

0: trade talks with the United States.
1: If we get a trade agreement, are they even going to hold to it or add something in, you know, that wasn't part of the trade agreement just because they can? Like, how reliable are they?
2: I have about 50% of my customers in the States. I went through a lot of hoops to get the CUSMA compliance certificate.
3: Well, I don't understand why we don't put an export tax on our energy that immediately impacts the pocketbooks of Americans.
4: We need to look to our government, who we're voting in, and hold them accountable. Where is the unbiased critique of Carney's negotiating competency?
0: When Donald Trump said earlier this past Tuesday that the U.S. had a deal with Canada on trade, it seemed like this country had avoided those impossibly high tariffs. But by Friday, it was clear there were problems. And then around midnight Eastern time Friday, news that came as a shock to many people. The talks had broken down. Suddenly, those tariffs that once seemed like a brash negotiating tactic were real. 50% on billions of dollars worth of Canadian goods. On Saturday, the Prime Minister said the United States had tried to make last-minute changes to the deal, offering too little and demanding too much. So now those tariffs are in effect, and Canada says it will retaliate with tariffs dollar for dollar. When asked on Saturday during a news conference why he sounded like this was war, Mark Carney said Canada is under attack. This is a story about diplomacy, politics, and economics, and we have some guests who spoke about that, plus the callers. Here are some highlights from the show. There are economic implications, of course, to this. Political, diplomatic, but economic as well. And two guests now will help us kind of look more deeply into those issues. Carlo Dade is at the University of Calgary School of Public Policy. We've reached him in Montana today. And Moshe Lander is a senior lecturer in economics at Concordia University, and he joins us from Montreal. Good afternoon to both of you.
5: Hello.
0: Carlo, I've heard reporters say that they were shocked when talks were suspended between Canada and the United States. What was your reaction?
6: This is expected. We've done a great deal of work looking at the larger context. The Trump administration has negotiated 21 of these types of agreements in the past year. Canada is turning out to be country 22. So in that context, the demands from the Americans are pretty much in line with what we've seen before. And the breakdown, while not uniform, has occurred in a lot of these other negotiations the administration has had. Breakdowns at the last minute, breakdowns after the deal was signed. But in all cases, except for Vietnam, the administration and the other party did manage to come to an agreement. So this is not exactly scripted, but it is following a trend in the broader movement of the Americans to rewrite global trade rules country by country.
0: And speaking of rewriting, Carlo, the Prime Minister said that there were last-minute demands made by the U.S. administration after the bulk of the deal had tentatively been agreed to. The U.S. Trade Representative said Canada also made last-minute requests or demands, which the Prime Minister said is not true. What do you make of this back and forth?
6: Again, it follows not just the pattern in the other 21 negotiations. Again, countries Argentina, Bangladesh, the EU, UK, Japan, Korea, even countries that had already existing free trade agreements had this last minute additions. And if you remember the CUSMA negotiations, at the very last minute, almost at the signing ceremony, the Americans showed up with the clause about trade with China. So again, this is an ongoing pattern of the Trump administration.
0: Moshe, 50% tariffs now in place for some Canadian products. How do you think that's going to affect those businesses?
5: Well, it's not going to help them, that's for sure. Let's keep in mind that the amount of goods that are affected is probably around $20 billion. For perspective, there's $1 billion that goes each way between Canada and the U.S. Every day. So we're talking about a little less than 3 weeks worth of economic activity that's going to be affected here. But those businesses that are going to be affected are going to have to figure out who's going to pay that tariff. And the two options are the Canadian business or the American consumer. And what we've been seeing in a lot of cases is that the absorption is mostly falling on the consumer. For Americans who are finding that cost of living and affordability issues are starting to rise up the list of concerns, especially ahead of midterm elections, this is probably going to land more on them, but that just means that they're going to demand less of those goods and services. So it will affect Canadian production, and that means it's going to affect jobs here.

0: well.
1: Okay, Moshe, thank you very much. Our next caller is in Markham, Matt Ambita. Hi, Matt.
2: Hey, how you doing?
1: Good. What are your concerns about the economic impact of this trade war and the breakdown in negotiations?
2: Well, I have a unique perspective because I'm a little bit younger. I'm 24 years old, so I get to see how young people are kind of digesting this news. I also work at marketing with businesses who are always trying to make more money and grow their business. And what I see most of all through all of this economic troubles and trade talks is not the fact that Canadians really understand what's going on, but as soon as they hear that there's trade negotiation or trade war, they automatically start to be a little bit more weary and have a lot more anxiety around how they spend their money, especially with young people. When we hear trade war, we kind of start thinking about our future. Are we going to be able to get jobs if businesses can't pay payroll? Are we going to be able to afford housing? Are we going to be able to start a family? And it's not so much that our pockets are really dry and we're having a hard time. It's more so that we have so much anxiety around what's going on that we start to save our money and hold our money a little bit more closer.
1: And how do you feel about the way that Canada is conducting itself in these negotiations?
2: Well, I don't think we're dealing with the same United States of America from 10 years ago. So I think that our government is doing a great job. I understand that some people may think it's not a great call of doing retaliatory tariffs. Some people think it is. No matter what, you're not going to make everyone happy. But at the end of the day, we have to hold firm on our stance. We're not dealing with the same America that we were dealing with before. And that means that we have to make tougher calls and tougher decisions. And I think this puts our country in a place to really take a more serious stance and approach to doing trade with other countries and other nations and not relying on the United States as much as we have for the last century.
1: Okay, Matt, thank you. Ossie Podolsky is the general manager of Podolsky Honey Farms, a family-run business that his grandfather started more than seven decades ago. And we've reached Ossie in Ethelbert, Manitoba, which is in the western part of the province, about 2 hours east of the Saskatchewan border. Ossie, tell me, first of all, your reaction when you heard on Friday night that the talks between Canada and the United States had broken off.
3: Disappointment. I mean, the U.S. is the largest customer of us, and we've worked really hard to have a good working relationship with U.S. customers that purchase our honey due to Canada being a net exporting country of honey.
1: So as you knew that these tariffs might happen, although a lot of people hoped that there would be a last minute deal, but you had at least some warning that they might happen. I understand that you tried to get ahead of these by shipping some product down south. Describe that to us.
3: Yeah. So we contacted our regular customers and we explained the situation, which they were aware of. And we tried to ship as much honey that we had already harvested and put in barrels to try and beat the tariffs if they did become imposed, which they did. So it did help us in some cash flow, but these are livestock and we need, it's not as though we can put our business on hold. We still need to maintain, feed, and care for them. So in the months going forward, this may be difficult to navigate.
1: So a 50% tariff on your honey exports to the United States, what does that mean for that portion of the business?
3: There's no profit margin left. We'd be selling at a net loss with that kind of a tariff.
1: And so what's the plan then, to turn off the taps?
3: Not really. Bees, you can't stop. Like I said, we still need cash flow to keep them alive, keep them fed, keep on with medications. We're going to try and fill the Canadian contracts we have. So long as we don't see a race to the bottom, if there is a flooding of the market, we don't know. Time will tell, depending on crop size, but typically, Canada has about a 30% surplus in honey that has to find some market for exports, and the U.S. just happens to be the biggest buyer of that.
1: Okay, so let me go through this in a way that I and our audience can understand. So first of all, the honey that you otherwise would be exporting to the United States with the 50% tariff, are you going to not export any of that for now?
3: Correct. Yeah,
1: okay.
3: Correct. The plan is to try and hold on to it and see if we can find a Canadian market for it or if we can weather the storm. But if this carries on into next season, I don't think there is any way to navigate this.
1: So if you have a surplus of honey that otherwise would have gone to the United States and you hope to sell it to Canada, presumably that will mean that the honey prices will plummet in Canada, which may

0: sound like a good thing for consumers, but we want to make sure our honey producers can make a living. That sounds like a potential disaster for your business.
1: Absolutely. The biggest thing that can combat that is to have the general public consume more honey. If we see more demand specifically for Canadian, where Canadian customers look at honey on the store shelf and they look at the label and see that it is product of Canada, we may find an avenue to use that surplus of honey and keep all Canadian beekeepers in business and provide a good, healthy product for Canadians.
0: Sounds to me like that's a bigger task than your family-run business. In other words, to change tastes of Canadians across the country. In your industry, is there any kind of wider thought about, okay, let's put the push on Canadian honey consumption?
1: There always is a push from the industry to try and increase Canadian honey consumption. But just in general, we are fortunate that our country is able to produce a lot of honey. And most years, it is just more than the general public is consuming. And that surplus has become larger and larger just because we do also see foreign imports from offshore coming into Canada in the industrial market that's used in food products, granolas, cereals, and whatnot.
0: Two other quick questions. First of all, do you think that American consumers, your buyers, will put any pressure on their politicians and say, hey, you know, this is a problem that we're not getting honey anymore from Canada and we need it?
1: I believe so. Some of our customers have specific deals with their retailers to package a North American blend, which is a blend of Canadian, USA, and Mexican honey. And if they can't supply the honey to meet that demand, they'll lose their contracts and lose market share. So it doesn't only negatively affect Canadian beekeepers. This does negatively affect American packers as well.
0: And one last thing, what about markets outside of Canada and the United States? Is there much hope there?
1: There is. Japan used to be the second largest consumer of Canadian honey. Those markets in recent years have softened. So maybe there may be some potential to try and divert some of this honey that would typically go to the U.S. towards Japan, but only time will tell.
0: I know in the agriculture business, there are lots of ups and downs, and you got to be able to deal with those and stay calm. And you certainly seem calm this afternoon. But generally speaking, how are you feeling given what's happened in the last 48 hours?
1: Stressed, but you know, you can't worry all the time. You still have to keep moving forward and make a plan.
0: All right. And we'll see if Canadians start devouring more Canadian honey. We'll see.
1: That would be sweet.
0: Okay, I'll give you that. Aussie Podolsky is a general manager of Podolsky Honey Farms. He is in Ethelbert, Manitoba. Thank you so much. Let's get an American trade perspective on this. Ryan Majerus is a former U.S. trade official and a partner at the International Trade Group at the firm King and Spalding, and he joins us now from Virginia. Hi, Ryan.
2: Great to be with you.
0: Yeah, nice to have you. What was your reaction when you heard the news, whether it was late Friday night or when you woke up on Saturday, that the talks had broken down?
2: So I was certainly surprised based on what we had heard from reporting last week in terms of what the U.S. was willing to give as part of these near-term negotiations. There had been reports that the U.S. was willing to give on sector-specific relief for steel, aluminum, and autos. You know, those are pretty significant concessions from the U.S., at least given the current state of play. And so that seemed to point toward a deal. The reality is in negotiations, things happen at the last minute. We don't know here if the U.S. offered something and then retracted on it at the final hour. We don't know if Canada changed its demands in the final hour. It sounds like heavy trucks were a primary driver of this, and also some proposals with respect to third countries. But we don't know what happened here. It's unfortunate. I'm still hopeful that both sides will look for an off-ramp in the weeks to come, but it may be a bit of time before we see that.
0: Maybe you can give us a bit of a perspective, though it was a different time when you were a U.S. trade official. The prime minister, as you know, on Saturday morning did talk about what he said were last minute changes and demands by the United States, which Canada couldn't abide by. And he did say that one of those, for example, was that the production of a GM truck, pickup truck, and Ford kind of heavy trucks should not have reduced tariffs, right? And so that was not acceptable to the Canadians. I don't think anybody from the United States has challenged the accuracy of that. Help us understand what was going on there. Is that a Trump thing to

0: to kind of materially kind of change things at the last moment? Or is that kind of standard in country-to-country trade negotiations?
1: So, you know, it's difficult to say because, you know, in the final hours of these negotiations late on Friday, I don't think we know exactly where the parties were. I think there was an element of both sides hearing what they wanted to hear. And so, you know, you to reach a successful negotiation on something like this, you have to have a meeting of the minds. And again, we don't know what direction led to the meeting of the minds to kind of get discarded. Look, it's unfortunate at this stage. You know, obviously the U.S. has put the tariffs in place. Canada has in turn decided to retaliate. And so I think that may make this challenging for the weeks ahead. But I still think, again, both countries are going to look for an off ramp because of political concerns.
0: Yeah. So, you know, as a reporter, I haven't covered a lot of trade negotiations, but I have covered a lot of labor negotiations. And I think about it, there feels to me a similarity in the two. A lot of emotion, a lot at stake. The pressure of a deadline often leads to a resolution. But when it doesn't, then, you know, you get this fissure between, you know, the two sides, and it can be really hard to get back together, to make that first call and to sit down after all the emotion of walking away from the table. But you're the expert on trade, and I'm sure you've seen a lot and studied a lot when it comes to trade negotiations. Do you think the two sides might be getting back together soon?
1: So I think you have your finger right on the pulse of the issue. I mean, obviously, you know, Canadian citizens and officials have been frustrated by this administration from the start. And this was all triggered by the decision of the U.S. administration to threaten pretty significant tariffs. And so we were on the clock in terms of when those would go into place. You know, again, it seemed like both countries were moving toward kind of a common point in terms of something they could agree to and on fairly substantive terms, because to be honest, I thought the concessions at this stage would be narrower and kind of geared for the long term USMCA negotiations. Given, I think you're exactly right that given things kind of went sour in the final hours, I don't think we're going to see a new deal, you know, in the matter of days. A lot of it's going to depend on the overall impact of these tariffs. You know, we're leading up to the midterms in the U.S. There's also likely to be a court challenge on the 338 authority.
0: Ryan, I want to play you a clip from Prime Minister Carney's remarks yesterday. Here's what he said about Canada's economic position on the world stage.
2: Canada now ranks as the most attractive country in the world for infrastructure investment. Last spring, I warned that America is trying to break us so they can own us. And I promise that that will never, ever happen. We are keeping that promise. Canada is becoming stronger and less dependent on America. We are already giving ourselves more than they can take away. And we are just getting started.
0: Okay, that's the Prime Minister of Canada with a message for Canadians. I'm curious, Ryan, your perspective as a U.S. trade expert to what you heard.
1: So, you know, I think that statement reflects obviously the tension between the U.S. and Canadian sides, which has been building up for, you know, a year and a half since the start of this administration. But that being said, you know, the U.S. and the Canadian economies are heavily integrated through the USMCA and all the trade. Your previous guest spoke to his honey business and how dependent that is on the U.S. market. So despite how difficult things are now, the U.S. and Canada are going to continue to trade with one another, invest in one another's countries. And so I still think there's the movement and all this is going to be toward finding some commonality and some kind of off ramp to this. But again, whether that's going to be next week, a month from now, after the midterms, 2027, it's just hard to know.

That's a portion of Cross Country Checkup's segment on Canada walking away from trade talks with the United States. If you missed part of this, would like to listen to the full episode, you can stream it on the CBC Listen app or download our podcast. And if you'd like to share comments or appear on the show, you can always go to cbc.ca/aircheck. I'm Ian Hanamansi. The next live edition of Checkup airs on CBC Radio and CBC News Network next Sunday.

0: I'm Jill Dempsey. It's mostly cloudy. It's 14 right now. We expect a high of 21 today with a 60% chance of showers and the risk of a thunderstorm late this afternoon. Some Canadian businesses are crunching the numbers this morning to understand the financial hit from the latest U.S. tariffs. Those charges could not only impact sales, but also lead to job losses. Business reporter Kyle Bax has the story.
1: That last check, when it clears, will be the last one I get from the USA right now.
2: A difficult month for Ron Kubek keeps getting worse. Lightning Rock Winery in Summerland, BC was evacuated because of wildfires. And now the owner says new tariffs by the Trump administration mean his sales into the U.S. are gone.
1: It just makes it tougher this morning to do business and to figure out where we're going.
2: The new 50% tariffs impact about $28 billion worth of Canadian goods shipped to the U.S., from electronics and furniture to clothing and honey. Prime Minister Mark Carney has vowed to respond and place tariffs on U.S. products entering Canada. For Kubek, that could mean higher costs for supplies such as glass and cardboard.
1: We're just worried about the retaliatory tariffs that the Prime Minister puts on, because that'll affect the cost of winemaking.
2: For now, he hopes the escalating trade war is a wake-up call for provincial premiers to work harder to reduce trade barriers within the country. Kyle Bax, CBC News, Calgary.
0: Canada is now just over 2 weeks away from imposing new tariffs in retaliation to the new U.S. tariffs on billions of dollars of Canadian goods. And as Catherine Tunney tells us, the U.S. president is now taking fresh jabs at Canada.
3: For the first time since trade talks collapsed, the president weighed in, writing, "Canada wants the benefits of being a state without being one."
4: The tariffs.
3: Trump's top official in the file, adamant that Canada is to blame for the failed talks.
4: They've always had the best deal, and they still would have an even better deal, but they didn't want that.
5: You're at war when you get attacked. We got attacked.
3: Canada insists Washington's proposals were unfair. Trump is facing mounting domestic pressure and affordability frustrations with voters. Democrats were quick to condemn the latest tariff salvo, linking it to higher prices. Also against the move, Trump's former vice president turned critic.
6: I think the last thing we need right now, as our economy is getting back on its feet, is a trade war with Canada.
3: Longtime Maine Senator and Republican Susan Collins called for the tariffs to come off. A sign Republicans fighting for re-election in border states may be worried. Catherine Tunney, CBC News, Washington.
0: Premier Doug Ford's government promised to repay communities who incurred costs because of the Greenbelt scandal. But CBC News has learned five municipalities who asked for compensation are still waiting to be reimbursed. Queen's Park reporter Sean Jeffords has that story.
7: I made a promise to you that I wouldn't touch the Greenbelt. I broke that promise. And for that, I'm very, very sorry.
8: Doug Ford, in the fall of 2023, scrapping plans to open parts of the Greenbelt for development. A month after the premier's apology, his government said it would reimburse municipalities affected by the scandal. And according to documents obtained through a Freedom of Information request, five communities came forward saying they were owed a total of $850,000. All confirmed to CBC News they're still waiting to be paid back. Nearly 3 years later, NDP MPP Jeff Birch is calling on the government to make good on its promise.
9: To apologize for a mistake, but then not come back and redress people that you've wronged, and that's what's happened here.
8: Durham Region, Pickering, Grimsby, Guelph, and Wellington County all asked to be repaid for lost staff time and legal and consulting fees. Green Party leader Mike Schreiner says municipalities are already facing increased costs because of provincial policies.
10: Now they're downloading the cost of their scandals onto municipalities.
8: The province did not respond to a request for comment. Sean Jeffords, CBC News, Toronto.
0: More national and international news coming up at the top of the hour on World Report. In the city right now, it is mostly cloudy, 14 degrees. There's a 60% chance of showers with the risk of a thunderstorm late this afternoon. Winds gusting up to 40 kilometers an hour with a high of 21, humidex of 25. Tonight, cloudy, 30% chance of showers, a low expected of 15 degrees. And Tuesday, we're looking at sunshine, high of 25, humidex of 29, and a high UV index. In the city right now, mostly cloudy skies and the temperature sitting at 14 degrees. 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
11: Hi, everyone. I am Chris Glover. Nice to be with you on this Monday morning. It's August 24th, and as

0: Jill was just saying, definitely a chillier feel in the air this morning and overnight as well, I found. So we'll get you set for everything we know about the deal with the United States that did not come to pass this weekend. We have a lot of conversations coming your way on that front. And Jennifer is tracking the commuting situation in the city. I know it's early, Jennifer, but how are things looking now?
1: Oh, it's never too early for volume delays, Chris. Good morning.
0: Good morning.
1: And they are due to construction. The westbound QEW gets heavy west of the 427 with the two left lanes closed over to Dixie. So it opens up once you get to Cawthra, but I am seeing a heavy volume west of the 427 through Dixie at the moment. And then Fort Erie bound QEW, all lanes are closed at North Shore and you're diverted at that North Shore ramp, but you can reboard not too long after that. But for now, no delays as you approach. It continues to work well at that end. For the eastbound QEW, there's also heavy volume with the two left lanes closed at Cawthra, so you're filling in east of Huron, Ontario to Cawthra. And southbound John Valley Parkway is also getting congested south of Bloor due to construction approaching the Gardner, blocking the left lane.
0: All right. So did anyone have the rain disrupt their weekend? Because I'm seeing that we're still going to have it today.
2: You're still going to get some rain today.
0: What is that about?
2: I enjoyed it.
0: You did, hey?
2: Well,
0: I love the rain too.
2: I didn't have a lot booked, so it was a weekend that I was going to spend reading.
0: Mm-hmm.
2: Is there a better way to read than to hear like the rain falling? And yeah, mm-hmm. It was good for me, which is really all that matters, right?
0: Amen. I like that.
2: Gosh.
0: Jennifer, how about you?
1: You just work around it.
2: Yeah,
1: that's it.
2: Exactly.
1: You know, I had to go out and I kept looking out. It's like, nope, still raining. Nope, still raining. Oh, it stopped. Let's go.
0: Yeah, exactly. I had to go out because I wanted to make chili on Sunday and just have a relaxed indoor day.
2: Yeah.
0: And so I looked outside. The rain was coming down so hard. I just went right to the pantry and thought, okay, I'm going to play a little game of Chopped here. What do we have? What do we have? No meat? Okay. We've got beans. We've got lentils.
2: We got this. Yeah.
0: And so I just figured it out myself. I had a few plans for the weekend, a barbecue on Saturday night that we still went ahead, just indoors instead of outdoors. Mm-hmm. And I felt very sorry for my friend Jeff, who was
2: the barbecuer.
0: Yes.
2: Yeah. There's always the one guy who has to go out.
0: He had a rain poncho on. And so I thought, okay, great. He's protected. He's got his umbrella and his rain poncho. But it was just coming in sideways for a minute there.
2: There was
0: a ton of lightning and thunder as well.
2: Yes.
0: So, but
2: he didn't stand up with any barbecue tools, did he? Because that would have been the worst.
0: No, but he did come in and he took off his rain jacket and he was just drenched all the way through.
2: Aww.
0: So whoever was your barbecue soldier this weekend, hopefully they also dried off eventually. And then also I had a park party on Sunday. Like there's so many things that you plan on August weekends to be outside and it's always a gamble.
2: Yeah, it is. It is, but I think when we see what no rain means, I think people are beyond not thinking it's a good thing for agriculture and just general safety. We need the rain.
0: Not to mention quieting your mind.
2: Yeah.
0: In your case, it was a book. In my case, it was making chili and just relaxing. I think I did a little bit of cleaning up and just, I loved the day. Plus, I also thought it was a good moment to be reflective and to do things like I listened to Cross Country Checkup and Ian Hanna-Mansing had a ton of conversations from Canadians coast to coast. And it was this moment where I really thought, oh, I love that a show like this exists.
2: Yes.
0: Because I found myself through the weekend, no matter what conversation I walked into, I just kind of wanted to get a sense of how people were feeling. How were they digesting the news?
2: Mm-hmm.
0: What did they think about Canada's response? And so to just listen to a 2-hour show helmed by my man, Ian, and you get to hear this smattering of people from all over the country with different political views, different backgrounds, different ages, different demos. I really love that that show exists for us, and we'll certainly be playing portions of it through the day today as we continue to digest and understand the no deal from this weekend. But we definitely also wanted to hand it over to you, the audience of Metro Morning, once again, just because on Friday when we asked that question
2: about the wine.
0: About the wine and about what people would do if alcohol went back on store shelves, as it looked like at the end of last week. That was a part of the would be deal here? Would people buy it? And we were pretty overwhelmed with the amount of responses that we received. At one point, I was just

0: kind of going through and seeing pages come through at a time. And so we wanted to kind of hand the mic back over again to Metro Morning listeners today and ask you once again, but a different question today. What are you doing about it? What are you doing differently? Is there anything you're doing differently? I know some people had said that they never stopped the Buy Canadian. Others had mentioned on Friday that they were going to be amping that back up. Mm-hmm. And so we kind of want to know specifically today, what are you doing in the face of the developments that came through this weekend? Are you buying Canadian again? Did you ever stop? We also want to know if you're maybe rejigging any business or travel plans, because we know that so many people within the GTA obviously have traditionally traveled to the United States for work or for play. And as we've been having conversations on the show, businesses retooling and individual people are traveling over the border less. Is that continuing on? I also was reading online that some people are taking this week to just call loved ones and people that they know in the United States to make sure that they're paying attention to this, that they're mm-hmm. aware of what's going on.
1: Well, and of some of the Americans that I saw that were asked for their opinion, many of them recognize that a lot of damage has been done here. Mm-hmm. And so they recognize that even if you put a U.S. product back on the shelf, it doesn't mean it's going to be embraced.
0: Yeah,
1: because feelings have been hurt. Trust has been broken.
0: Mm-hmm.
1: How do you move forward from that? It's very difficult.
0: Yeah, Carney had an interesting line when he said that negotiators started to realize that the American word was written in pencil. And I thought that that was a really poignant way to suggest we no longer knew how to trust, what to trust. There was no trust that had broken down.
1: Well, and people have to remember, we already had a deal.
0: Mm-hmm.
1: And a deal that was negotiated
0: by
1: this president.
0: Right.
1: So when that's your starting point, it's very difficult to get traction.
0: Mm-hmm. I also was finding it interesting to turn on the Sunday morning chat shows in the United States. It wasn't even a part of ABC's or NBC's.
1: Yeah.
0: CNN had it. Fox, I thought it was interesting, had it. But as a way to suggest that Donald Trump had essentially rejected Canada was how Fox had framed it. So I found it interesting to watch the different outlets in the States to see what, if any, prominence they gave the story and how they framed it as well.
1: Mm-hmm.
0: Of course, also a lot of European papers and broadcasters covered it at great length as well, because it means a lot for them too.
1: Yes, yeah. The Guardian certainly gave it a prominent position.
0: Mm-hmm.
1: I think what you might see and what many people were suggesting on the weekend is that as we move closer to the midterm elections, as you look at specific states that are really going to take the brunt of this in terms of the tariffs, that you may see a bigger conversation about it.
0: Mm-hmm. Well, and I also wonder, I mean, I know just getting back to that big question that we're asking today, what are you going to be doing differently after this weekend if you're doing anything differently at all? And I know that some people are also increasingly nervous about the economic climate that we're finding themselves in. And
1: there's
0: so,
1: no question.
0: Yeah. And so the different action that they're taking going forward is just to restrain, to restrict their payments, to restrict their spending as much as they can.
1: But it's not just about that. It's also about people who are involved in businesses where they are going to be directly affected.
0: Mm-hmm.
1: Will they have a job out of this,
0: mm-hmm.
1: right? What will their livelihood look like as we try to weather another iteration of a tariff war?
0: Yeah, and try to find a business that's not impacted by this. Because in one way or the next, so many businesses, we were even having a gentleman on the show a couple weeks ago who had started that group for entrepreneurs. And he had email backend support for companies, marketing and things like that. On the face of it, that doesn't sound like a company that would get caught up in a trade war. But his point was essentially when they don't have the same level of business coming in or out, his services become less in demand as well. Mm-hmm. And so it's that trickle-down effect, to your point. So many companies are going to be impacted. So many people in our region are going to be impacted, absolutely. And so today we'll tap into that as we continue to navigate this new reality that we live in Canada. And so we certainly do want to hear from you. Our email address, in case you don't have it handy, metromorning@cbc.ca. And let us know, how are you changing things up?

0: How are you reacting to this big news? And what are you doing differently after the developments of this weekend? We're going to take your comments and your calls as well. And I am Chris Glover. So happy to be with you on this Monday morning. We'll get you started with Megan Reed and the Business Digest.
1: Good morning. $268 trillion. According to a new report out from Equifax today, that's how much debt Canadians racked up in the second quarter. That's 268, followed by 12 zeros. A new record. Here to walk us through the numbers is Kathy Katsaliras. She is the VP of Analytical Consulting with Equifax Canada. Good morning, Kathy.
2: Good morning, Megan.
1: So what do you make of the size of this number?
2: Yeah, no, when we look at the big picture, you know, overall consumer debt definitely has climbed, but it's only been marginal compared to sort of the previous quarter. And a lot of that is sort of tied to credit card debt, which falls under the category of non-mortgage debt. So yes, debt levels are increasing. So overall, when we look at this sort of, you know, headline, we see that the credit health of Canadians, you know, there's been some stability, again, primarily due to caution and prudence when it comes to spending. But I will say that we still have some pockets of stress and some divergence, specifically with homeowners in Ontario that are feeling and experiencing a different level of financial stress.
1: Okay, so is the $268 trillion number, does that include mortgages?
2: It's both, yes.
1: It's
2: non-mortgage
1: everything.
2: It's everything, but the component that is actually growing is the non-mortgage debt.
1: Cool.
2: Which again, I tied back to the credit. It's really because the credit card spend has gone up.
1: Kathy, anything else that stood out for you in this report?
2: Yeah, the other thing that we're seeing according to the data is a little bit of recovery in the mortgage market. So we are seeing first-time home buyers try to get into the market, but there is a big reliance on parental support. So needing that co-signer to help with getting that mortgage, it did stand out with regards to specifically provinces like Ontario and British Columbia, where, you know, the cost of housing is significantly more. A lot of younger individuals do need that support from parents to help them get into the market.
1: And what age group is feeling the pinch the most?
2: It's a combined sort of component, right? So obviously the younger population definitely has a lot more stress, because when you think about it, the younger population earlier in their careers, their salaries, you know, their income levels are not as high as those that are sort of middle-aged, a little bit further into their careers. So just being able to keep by, higher cost of living is a bigger strain on the younger population. Now, when I did talk about sort of that Ontario homeowners, you know, those are the middle-aged individuals that have a mortgage, and they've had to sort of endure environments where, you know, if there's higher cost of living, you know, we've had situations where interest rates have gone up and down, but they're still up compared to the COVID era, as well as the fact that we've had a lot of consumers endure mortgage renewals, which means a lot of payment shocks. And when you have a mortgage on a house that cost a lot more, that means that monthly payment obligation, that mortgage amount, even with a few points difference with regards to the interest rate, that's going to yield a higher monthly obligation. So there's less cash flow for homeowners in Ontario with regards to being able to sort of pay for just the cost of goods and just being able to sort of get by.
1: Kathy, last week, Walmart's latest earnings report spooked the markets as they forecasted slower growth going forward. And Walmart's seen as a bellwether when it comes to consumer spending. So you take that and you couple it with your report today. It seems like not good news for Canadians in the next little while.
2: Yeah, it correlates well, because again, a lot of Canadians are exercising prudence and caution when it comes to their spend levels. You know, with a lot of the uncertainty happening in the market and the economy, a lot of Canadians sort of are hesitant to make big purchases or just even to sort of make purchases outside of what the necessities are. So the report does correlate to what we're seeing with the data with regards to just sort of that prudence and spend levels being muted and being able to sort of just manage the repayment levels and not get themselves into sort of further debt.
1: All right. Well, Kathy, thank you so much for your time today. I really appreciate it.
2: You're very welcome, Megan. Have a wonderful day.
1: Kathy Katsaliras is the VP of Analytical Consulting with Equifax Canada. For CBC Radio, I'm Megan Reed.
0: And I'm Chris Glover. Thank you.

0: for listening to Metro Morning on this Monday morning. It's 5:50, so you're getting an early start, and it's chilly out there as well. Just 15 degrees right now, heading only to a high of 14 degrees, sorry about that, and heading to a high of 21 today. And there's expected to be showers through the day as well. Our top story this morning and certainly through the weekend continued to be the trade talks that collapsed on Friday between Canada and the United States and new punishing American tariffs that have now come into effect. But other than a brief social media post over the weekend, U.S. President Donald Trump has yet to really weigh in on the failed negotiations and Canada's proposed retaliatory tariff attack. We did, however, hear from U.S. Trade Representative Jamison Greer, who was key in these negotiations, as both sides parsed through what went wrong. Here's what Greer had to say.
1: Despite the U.S. offer to Canada to receive the best treatment of any major exporter to our market, new demands and walkbacks of other commitments by Canada have upended the careful balance reached in the past days. In addition, Canada is continuing to maintain its prolonged retaliation against the United States, including, among other things, flat-out prohibitions on certain American goods and services. This week, the United States agreed to provide even better treatment to Canada, offering significant tariff reductions on steel, aluminum, autos, and lumber in exchange for other concessions from Canada. This is a missed opportunity for Canada to partner with the United States, which is the fastest growing economy in seven.
0: All right, so that was the take from U.S. Trade Representative Jamison Greer speaking on the ruptured trade relationship with Canada. Prime Minister Mark Carney, of course, also shared his view of the situation in a national address to Canadians on Saturday.
2: In recent days, the United States proposed new terms that were uneconomic, unfair, and undermined the net benefits for Canada and called into question the reliability of any deal. In short, they asked too much and they offered too little. The new U.S. tariffs are designed to hurt us and divide us. They're a miscalculation. They're a miscalculation because Canadians will always take care of each other. We know we're stronger together. Last spring, I warned that America is trying to break us so they can own us. And I promise that that will never, ever happen. We are keeping that promise. Canada is becoming stronger and less dependent on America. We are already giving ourselves more than they can take away. And we are just getting started.
0: All right, that was a clip from Prime Minister Mark Carney's speech on Saturday outlining the failed trade deal with the United States and Canada's next steps. And those will include dollar-for-dollar retaliatory tariffs on American goods, Carney says, coming into effect right after Labor Day. Carney also stressed the need for Canadian unity, a message that most premiers are standing behind.
3: I'm sure there is a desire to get back to the table, but we should recognize that the Trump administration and the president are deeply flawed. He's got two more years left in office. We should be prepared to duke it out for 2 years. And then hopefully sanity will return to America.
4: We need to fight these tariffs, tariff to tariff, dollar to dollar. And I'm glad he didn't sign that deal because it was a bad deal. It was a bad deal for Ontario. It was a bad deal for the auto sector, the steel sector, and manufacturing sector. And we never started this fight, but I can assure you, we're going to win this fight.
5: People are impacted today. There are many, many people watching this show, watching TV right now, and are just wondering, what does it mean for my family business that we built up over generations? What does it mean for me? Do I have a place to go to work? So this is a very, very serious moment. So let's get serious in our response. And I think that's what the Prime Minister is doing. And I'm with him 100%. I think Canadians are too.
0: All right, so that last voice you heard was Nova Scotia Premier Tim Houston. Before that, I'm sure you recognized Ontario Premier Doug Ford, and prior to that, Manitoba Premier Wab Canoe. Just some of the premiers weighing in on Mark Carney's reaction this weekend and Canada's reaction going forward to the failed trade deal with the United States. We'll have plenty of coverage for you this morning. The next conversation, in fact, coming your way just after World Report, will be

With Matthew Lebo. He is the Western University political science professor who joined me on the show on Friday. So important to get his take again on how he digested everything this weekend and what he thinks it means

0: Bound John Valley Parkway, the construction at Richmond has wrapped up. All lanes have reopened, but I'm still seeing heavy volume from about the Bayview Bloor ramp to south of Bloor before it opens up. Westbound QEW, there's construction west of the 427 to Dixie, blocking the two left lanes, making things heavy through the area. Here's Jill with her news headlines.
1: Of course, coming up at the top of the hour on World Report, reaction to the dissolution of talks between Canada and the U.S. over trade and tariffs. Also, Premier Doug Ford's government promised to repay communities who incurred costs because of the Greenbelt scandal. Remember that? CBC News has learned five municipalities who asked for compensation are still waiting to be reimbursed. It's partly, mostly cloudy, actually, 14 degrees. High today of 21 with showers and thunderstorms.
2: And I am Chris Glover, so happy to have you along with us on this Monday morning. We'll be right back after World Report.
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6: This is World Report. Good morning, I'm Martina Fitzgerald. Canadians will be crunching the numbers this week, figuring out how the U.S. trade war will affect them. Over the weekend, talks collapsed. New 50% tariffs on certain Canadian exports to the U.S. have kicked in. Ottawa will respond with retaliatory levies set to happen after Labor Day. As Kyle Bax tells us, Canadian companies already fear a further loss of sales and jobs.
7: That last check, when it clears, will be the last one I get from the USA right now.
8: A difficult month for Ron Kubek keeps getting worse. Lightning Rock Winery in Summerland, BC was evacuated because of wildfires. And now the owner says new tariffs by the Trump administration mean his sales into the U.S. are gone.
7: It just makes it tougher this morning to do business and to figure out where we're going.
8: The new 50% tariffs impact about $28 billion.

0: dollars worth of Canadian goods shipped to the U.S., from electronics and furniture to clothing and honey.
1: Over time, that'll mean the firms affected by those tariffs will sell less into the United States. And that may mean they'll have to cut back on the number of workers that are employed.
0: Economist Trevor Toome with the University of Calgary estimates the new tariffs could result in 90,000 job losses.
1: If they remain in place for some time, then over the longer term, that's where the job losses mount, and that's where on our side we'll see consumer prices rise.
0: Prime Minister Mark Carney has vowed to respond and place tariffs on U.S. products entering Canada. For Quebec, that could mean higher costs for supplies such as glass and cardboard.
2: And so we're just worried about the retaliatory tariffs that the Prime Minister puts on, because that'll affect the cost of winemaking.
0: For now, he hopes the escalating trade war is a wake-up call for provincial premiers to work harder to reduce trade barriers within the country. Kyle Bax, CBC News, Calgary.
3: U.S. Trade Representative Jameson Greer has said there are no plans for new talks with Canada. The possibility of a prolonged trade war is stoking unease about economic effects on both sides of the border.
4: Well, Canada is an important trading partner for America.
3: Neil Kashkari heads the Federal Reserve Bank of Minneapolis in the northern state of Minnesota. He told CBS News the U.S. has seen 5 years of elevated inflation because of supply shocks.
4: One of those supply shocks is the trade and tariff conflicts. And so to the extent that we can get to a new normal, a level of whatever the trade dynamic is going to be, once we can get to that steady state, then businesses can adjust and the inflationary impact can fade into the background.
3: The new tariffs are expected to drive up prices for U.S. consumers ahead of the coming midterm elections. Affordability is expected to be a key issue. The diplomatic friction between Ottawa and Washington was on full display with the opening of the Gordie Howe International Bridge. Now, new documents obtained by CBC News show the American owner of a competing key route met with senior Canadian officials prior to the bridge's opening. Colin Butler has this exclusive report.
5: I don't know that there is a comparable.
6: Lori Troutman studies the Canada-U.S. border at Western Washington University. She's talking about Windsor, Detroit, where the privately owned Ambassador Bridge now sits beside the publicly owned Gordie Howe Bridge.
5: It creates a whole different layer, I think, of diplomacy. It's not necessarily about better accessibility or more efficiency for trade flows. It's about profit.
6: CBC News has learned that as the Gordie Howe prepared to open, senior Canadian government officials met privately in April with the ambassador's American owner, Matthew Maroon, at his request. The details contained in briefing notes obtained by CBC through the Access to Information Act. But much of what was discussed remains blacked out. Maroon didn't respond to a request for comment. What we do know is 11 days after the meeting, the Ambassador Bridge lowered its tolls below the rates of Gordie Howe.
7: It's not surprising.
6: That's University of Windsor political science professor John Sutcliffe. The Maroon family fought for decades to protect its lucrative Ambassador Bridge monopoly. They couldn't stop the Gordie Howe.
7: I mean, you have a classic case of a moving from a monopoly situation to one where there's competition and therefore prices come down.
6: Ottawa says the meeting was routine. The circumstances, though, were anything but. A billionaire, a new competitor, a bridge caught in a fight with the White House. Ottawa listened, but what Maroon wanted them to hear remains secret. Colin Butler, CBC News, London, Ontario.
3: Iran's currency has hit a record low as the U.S. prepares to hit Iran with new economic sanctions. The rial opened trading at just over $2 million compared to the American dollar. Double-digit inflation and the ongoing war already have Iran under financial pressure. And now, Washington is vowing to launch an economic D-Day. Treasury Secretary Scott Bessent says the Trump administration will target Iran and any country it does business with. Ukraine's President Volodymyr Zelensky and his wife lay wreaths at the Wall of Remembrance in Kyiv. Today is Ukraine's Independence Day. UK Prime Minister Andy Burnham is among the world leaders attending events. He will also chair a meeting of the Coalition of the Willing. The CBC's Willie Lowry has more.
8: Good morning. Good morning.
9: UK Prime Minister Andy Burnham arrived in Ukraine this morning to help the country mark its 35th Independence Day. It's Burnham's first international trip since taking office last month, and it comes as Kyiv faces yet another test from Russia. On Friday, at least 16 people were killed in a Russian strike on a shopping mall in Kryvyi Rih, Ukrainian President Volodymyr Zelensky's hometown. Burnham is expected to provide Ukraine with critical information that will allow the country to develop its own long-range ballistic missile capabilities. Here's UK Defense Minister Luke Pollard.
10: By releasing the UK technology within that, that enables Ukraine to develop their own capabilities, which creates the added deterrence against this.
9: Volodymyr Avrilov, Ukraine's former deputy minister of defense, says the new technology could be instrumental in Kyiv's ability to hit deeper into Russia.
11: It would be a kind of game changer when the first Ukrainian ballistic missile will reach some kind of targets close to Moscow with all this information coming inside the Russian society to understand that something different is going on in this war.
9: While in Kyiv, Burnham will chair a meeting of the Coalition of the Willing, a group of dozens of countries who have pledged to support Ukraine against Russia's war of aggression. Canada is a key member of that coalition. Willie Lowry, CBC News, London.
3: A fast-moving wildfire is threatening the city of Reno, Nevada. More than 45,000 people have been ordered to evacuate the region. Thousands more have been told to be ready to leave at a moment's notice.
12: When we came through, it looked like a movie scene. Like, you don't expect to see something like that in real life.
13: The fire was right over, we could see right at the ridge, and it just kept going away and then coming back. It's just really scary right now. We've never had to do this before.
3: The Hawk Fire started Saturday. Nevada's governor has declared a state of emergency. After years of decline, there are signs Yukon's Chinook salmon stocks are on the rebound. Researchers say numbers are at their highest since 2019, but they warn a full comeback may still be an upstream battle. Alexa Mackay has that story.
14: A dozen kids watch a Chinook salmon at the White Horse Fish Ladder. Its migration spans more than 3,000 kilometers from the Bering Sea to the Yukon. Manager Liam Milford says the ladder eases their journey.
15: To climb the ladder, they will either jump over those walls or swim through small holes in the bottom. It looks like our numbers are starting to climb.
14: This summer, ladder staff recorded more than 560 salmon so far. The population is on track for its highest return in years. Kwanlin Dun First Nation Chief Sean Smith says this is exciting for Indigenous communities.
16: Feeding our families, especially during those cold winter months and the high rich oils and foods and minerals and vitamins that's found within salmon, you know, has helped sustain families for thousands of years.
14: Scott Hinch is a fisheries conservation professor at the University of British Columbia. He cautions against celebrating the returns amid the general decline in salmon numbers. He says warming oceans are to blame for changes to marine life.
17: Ones that prefer warmer water are actually doing better and migrating further north. And certainly a species changes in predator prey is happening in the oceans as we warm.
14: Along the Yukon River, a 7-year ban on fishing for Chinook has been in place since 2024. But Hinch says the fish may never return to their historic numbers. Alexa Mackay, CBC News, Whitehorse.
3: And that is the latest national and international news from World Report. I'm Martina Fitzgerald. This is CBC News.
18: Hi there, I'm Chris Glover. Thank you for joining us here on Metro Morning on this Monday, August 24th. It's definitely going to feel a little chillier for you this morning as you're walking to work or getting around the city. It's at 15 degrees right now. We're expecting to head to a high of just 21 degrees, and you can expect those showers from this weekend to linger into today as well. And Jennifer is here helping us get around the city. Morning, Jennifer.
8: Morning, Chris. Our first collision of the commute is on the eastbound 407 in Oshawa. The center lane is blocked east of Simcoe, so it's a little crowded through that area as you approach. Westbound QEW, much heavier, slowing down from the 427 due to construction west of the 427 to Dixie, blocking the two left lanes. Fort Erie bound, all lanes are closed at North Shore and you're diverted to the ramp due to construction, but you can reboard the QEW from that same ramp. Here's Jill Dempsey.
3: Well, first of all, we're looking at a CBC News story. We've learned that five municipalities who asked for compensation that they incurred because of the Greenbelt scandal, they're still waiting to be reimbursed. We take a look at that story this morning. Also, BTS fans.
18: Oh, yes.
3: They had to endure a lot to enjoy their favorite band. I'll tell you about that as well at 6:30.
18: Yeah, that is one tough army.
3: Yeah, the weather didn't help, did it?
18: No kidding. But that show still did go on, and Jill will have your full recap at 6:30. But for now, we'll dig into our top story today, and that's the failed trade talks. A U.S. president imposing 50% tariffs on certain industries in Canada and dollar-for-dollar tariffs coming from the Canadian side after a dramatic weekend which sent the U.S. and Canada relations to new depths. People across the country are bracing for an economic hit. Matthew Lebo is professor of political science at Western University, and he's back on the show to help us digest what we all found out this weekend. Thank you, Matthew, for being here.
19: Good morning.
18: So what was your reaction to the fact that there were these failed trade talks, and now we have Carney's response saying dollar for dollar tariffs will be the retaliation that Canada takes?
19: Well, midweek last week, it looked like a deal was going to be signed. Certainly Donald Trump talked about it being all but finalized, and Prime Minister Carney was certainly more hesitant to say that they were close to a deal. But I was thinking that it was going to get signed, and then in the last day or two, I was hearing a lot that Howard Lutnick, one of the president's advisors and probably the least reliable advisor I can think of that he has, he was involved in leading the talks, and so that made things look pretty shaky. And sure enough, at the last minute, the details that were put on paper were different than what Canadians had agreed to. The Americans kept pushing for more and more, and ultimately the Canadians walked away from the table. And so the Prime Minister's decision and his announcement and his speech all fit with what public opinion was demanding and what premiers around Canada were demanding for the most part, that Canada not make a bad deal, that they push back against the bullying from the United States and try and inflict their own economic pain on the United States. And that's where we are. There's a lot of details yet to come about how Canada's reacting to this. And we did hear what the dollar for dollar is going to mean in terms of retaliation, but we haven't heard about how Canada will try to boost or compensate or make up for the losses economically of people whose jobs are at risk. And the next step, too, is to find out, well, how do Americans retaliate against our retaliatory tariffs?
18: Yeah, certainly. Well, we'll have to wait to see from that, because we're hearing precious little from U.S. President Donald Trump, aside from his post on social media over the weekend. But we certainly did hear from Prime Minister Mark Carney, and he was pretty specific, naming some of the key reasons why Canada walked away from this deal. Walk us through what the Prime Minister was saying in terms of the why.
19: Well, there was the threat of increased tariffs that you know, I think that Donald Trump thought by just threatening more tariffs that he could get a deal to take away that threat, where Canada really wanted to remove the tariffs that went on a year ago. And those were, you know, 25% on autos, or 25% on steel and aluminum, 25% on autos and 50% on steel and aluminum. And the Americans said, okay, we'll cut the auto tariffs. But then they only wanted to cut them on cars and not trucks. And then there was going to be a quota about how many cars. And so they kept, you know, taking back some of what they had promised would be part of this deal. But I think what also became non-starters was the Americans were talking about French language as a barrier to trade, that products that were sent to Canada that had to be bilingual, that was a barrier to trade. and also that Canada needed to agree not to sign new deals with other countries. And so those are two real threats to Canadian sovereignty, right? To ask Canada to change policies about bilingualism and who we can talk to and what other deals we can strike would really, you know, that's something that a state would do and not an independent country. And so those were non-starters as well. So I think perhaps we'll hear over the next few days exactly what was in the written proposal that the United States put out last that the Prime Minister walked away from. I think that would be helpful for Canadians to understand just how much was being asked. And that might also be helpful for Americans to see why trade relations with their closest trading partner have fallen apart, just what was being demanded by their government.
18: I find it interesting that the full deal and the details within it have not been published to this point. And that is certainly something that we're hearing from a lot of Canadians asking for the details so that they can digest and look at them themselves. We heard about it a ton last night on Cross Country Checkup and Ian Hanna-Mansing hosting a call-in show from people across the country. One of the things that a lot of people were asking for was, I want to see the details of this non-deal. Why do you think it is that we haven't seen that yet?
19: You know, it's possible that that the negotiating team or the Prime Minister doesn't want to further sour the possibility of restarting talks. You know, there's still CUSMA negotiations that could happen. I'm not sure those aren't completely dead yet. And perhaps when there's some political pushback in the United States against Donald Trump, talks could start again. And if it's a really, if there's parts of that written agreement that look particularly bad on the United States, they may not want it released. And that might be just a small olive branch to keep the possibility of talks open again. We might see those things written down in the next couple of days. It was the weekend, and there's a lot of work that the Prime Minister has to do in conferring with staff and with premiers. And so I think there's a lot more information that we'll get this week, and that might be included in that.
18: What do you think the best strategy for opposition parties is here as they continue to try to oppose the federal government and Mark Carney, as their very essence is to be the opposition parties, but they also don't want to look to be seen opposing the country? So talk to us about what you think the best strategy would be for opposition parties in Canada.
19: Yeah, you know, especially for the Conservative Party, for Pierre Poilievre, you know, so often his reaction is just purely a negative on what the Prime Minister is doing. Whatever the Prime Minister does, it's the Conservative leader sometimes just reacts as that must be the wrong thing to do. But over the weekend, he was pretty supportive of walking away from this agreement. He talks about Canada first, and public opinion is so strongly in favor of the Prime Minister's actions over the weekend. I think 76% of people in an Angus Reid poll said that they agreed that Canada should have left the bargaining table. Even 43% of Conservative voters said that they thought that the government should walk away from the deal. So the Conservative Party, you know, they've called for the Parliament to be put back in session. They want to be part of the solution. They want to look like, you know, they're understanding the needs of Canadians. And I think all the parties agree that a good deal would be worth signing. And so it's the opposition's responsibility also to push the government, you know, to consider all the Canadians who are going to be hurt by this. And although this, you know, politically, this is looking really good on the Prime Minister. Whether this is a good move economically in the long term is one thing. But with public opinion and all the premiers so strongly behind a united response and a no to the American offer, in the long run, all the parties have to push towards getting an agreement that will lift tariffs, that will be better off for Canadians in the long run. And so I think, you know, you'll see a little bit less automatic opposition from the leader of the opposition.
18: Just quickly, before I have to let you go, I'm curious how likely you think it is that Canada and the U.S. might be back at a negotiating table prior to the day after Labor Day, when Canada's threatened counter tariffs come back into effect.
19: It's impossible to say. It is possible. I am really interested to see what the pushback is in the United States, especially from leaders in the Senate. This is going to hurt people in states that have key elections coming up. There's, you know, we're 9 weeks away from midterm elections. There's a Republican in Michigan and in Maine and in Iowa and in Texas, states that really rely on trade with Canada. And now there'll be commercials out. This person supports Donald Trump and his trade war with Canada that's hurting people within their states. And so

0: perhaps we'll see Americans pay a little bit more attention to these trade negotiations.
1: Matthew, you chatted us through what we expected to see on Friday. I don't think anybody expected necessarily to see it go down exactly as it did this weekend, but it's nice to have you back on the program this morning.
0: Thank you.
1: Matthew Lebo is professor of political science at Western University, and Jennifer is back with an update on your commute.
2: The westbound QEW remains heavy from the 427 due to construction west of it through Dixie, blocking the two left lanes. It eases as you approach Cawthra, but the construction Fort Erie bound at North Shore has cleared. You'll find eastbound side of the QEW with construction at Cawthra, blocking the two left lanes, making things heavy east of Mississauga Road. And eastbound 407 east of Simcoe, a collision has been moved into the right lane. Emergency vehicles are now on site, but it's not creating a delay.
1: Scroll through social media and you'll probably see photo after photo of people with flawless skin and full lips, all that kind of stuff. And it's easy enough to do those kinds of touch-ups on your phone. But what happens when that becomes the expectation in real life as well? New research from Western University suggests more women are feeling the pressure to look younger than ever before. CBC London producer Michelle Both has been looking into it. Hi there, Michelle. Thanks for coming in.
3: Thanks for having me.
1: All right, so let's have you start by walking us through the pressures that women are facing when it comes to beauty.
3: Well, by now we've all seen photos of celebrity who seem like they never age, but those expectations aren't staying in Hollywood anymore. Megan Lindelof recently completed her PhD in psychology at Western, and she noticed more women in their 20s talking about Botox, fillers, and other such treatments, so she decided to look into it.
4: I was just noticing it kind of taking over, at least online and on social media, that it was just being increasingly pushed at younger women that you need to be getting these preventative procedures. So I was kind of looking at it through the lens of, even though younger women aren't directly experiencing age-related discrimination yet and experiencing that backlash of looking old yet, they're still aware of this cultural messaging that devalues older women, which is causing them to experience aging anxiety and fear of looking old, and then engage in these preventative anti-aging behaviors.
3: So that kind of fear of looking old she's talking about led her to survey more than 400 women under 35, and she found 84% of them said they use products like retinol or wrinkle patches, while nearly 3 in 10 had already tried cosmetic procedures like Botox, fillers, or chemical peels. Now, she says that's concerning because the pressure is reaching women well before they're actually experiencing signs of aging.
1: Okay, let's unpack that cultural messaging that she was talking about. Where is she finding those are coming from?
3: So these are coming from all over, places like social media. We'll see influencers and advertising on there for this or that magical cure for wrinkles. And then even television and movies where older women are portrayed as less desirable. But sometimes those pressures can come from everyday conversations, like friends joking about getting older or criticizing their own appearance. And that's where the anti-aging industry steps in, because they have fixes to these insecurities.
1: Okay, and so those fixes you just said, Botox, fillers, things like chemical peels. You talked a little bit about the fact that they're getting this messaging from so many different places, but what are these women saying to you in terms of why they're getting these treatments?
3: So a person I spoke to with a lot of insight into this is a psychotherapist named Katie McEwen. She's the founder of Modern Psych and has a lot of conversations about body image and aging regularly with her clients, especially women in their 20s seeking things like preventative Botox or fillers. Now, she says these women are told to start early to stay ahead of the aging process, and that aging has become something they need to, quote, actively control. And she has seen a shift where so many women are facing pressure to optimize every part of their life.
5: What we see clinically is a lot of women that are struggling with body dissatisfaction, anxiety about aging, obsessive routines about trying to maintain or keep a youthful appearance. And so many people will feel this kind of temporary confidence after a procedure. But over time, right, your brain adapts to it and improvement just becomes kind of the new baseline, and then the intention shifts to the next thing. And so the goalpost keeps moving.
3: And that goalpost is something a lot of us can relate to, and was something Lindelof also found in her research that was surprising. So the women she surveyed who had cosmetic procedures done didn't report feeling better about their appearance or having higher self-esteem. What she found instead was a decline in how authentic they felt.
4: So I think that kind of represents a double bind where women feel like they have to be using these things, but doing so left them feeling a little bit less self-authentic.
1: That's super interesting. Dig into that double bind for me. What are you hearing on that front?
3: So it's something another woman I spoke with is noticing as well. Amanda Giorgini is a content creator who promotes something she calls pro-aging. So she embraced her gray hair and now encourages more women to feel comfortable with aging and getting older. But she has received plenty of criticism online.
5: What we see as aging is an unrealistic expectation. And to say that that's the norm is kind of shocking, I guess. And at first, you don't really care. Like, you think, okay, whatever. But then when you're starting to see the impact and you're starting to see that people are getting insecure and you're feeling insecure until you realize, oh, that's not natural at all. Are you doing Botox? Are you doing implants? Are you doing all that stuff? Are you doing fillers? Are you doing it for yourself? Or are you doing it because of the pressure that's just been put in us?
3: Now, Giorgini stresses her main concern is the why behind people are doing this. She's most concerned about what is being passed off as normal or becoming a standard.
1: And I know you also looked into kind of when it becomes too much. What did you find out there?
3: Well, the line between self-care and feeling like you have to keep chasing this type of perfection is part of the question. Now, here's Giorgini again.
5: Aging is inevitable. And what's everybody's end goal? Because you're going to keep doing all that Botox. You're going to keep doing the fillers. Maybe you now do a lift. Maybe you do some surgery. And then I've seen people who it does seem quite addictive. It can go too far, right?
3: Now, what's too far is another question that I wanted to look into. So to hear a medical perspective, I spoke with Dr. Anthony Nichols, and he's actually a surgeon in London doing reconstructive surgery for cancer and trauma, but also runs a private practice as a cosmetic surgeon. And he agrees that he's seen so many huge beauty pressures for women, especially on social media, and is seeing a lot of young women at his practice getting things like Botox. Well, he says Botox is extremely safe and he doesn't have concerns there. He uses more caution for some women that come in with requests for way too much filler or facial surgery, which in some cases could actually be a sign of body dysmorphia.
6: That's something we're always screening for, that people are pursuing these procedures kind of for the right motivation. And sometimes we get pressured to do things that areas or the volume and amount we don't think are safe. And sometimes you need to say no, particularly when you're worried that that person does have a distorted body image.
3: Now, on the flip side, Dr. Nichols did stress that some people come in just to address a small thing that troubles them and it can help them feel refreshed, and that a lot of them do have well-balanced perspectives. And he stands by the old motto, your body, your choice.
1: Okay, that of course is the most important thing to keep in mind as you're thinking about all of this. And thank you for continuing this honest conversation here on our show as well. Michelle, thank you.
3: Thanks so much for having me.
1: CBC's Michelle Both joining me here on Metro Morning.
7: This is CBC News. From CBC Toronto, it is 6:30. Good morning, I'm Jill Dempsey. It's mostly cloudy, 15 degrees at the moment. We expect a high of 21 with showers and thunderstorms today. Here's Jennifer Allen.
8: Jill, eastbound on the 407 in Oshawa, east of Simcoe, the right lane is blocked due to a collision.
7: Premier Doug Ford's government promised to repay communities who incurred costs because of the Greenbelt scandal. But CBC News has learned five municipalities who asked for compensation are still waiting to be reimbursed. According to documents obtained through a Freedom of Information request, they say they're owed a total of $850,000. all confirmed of the communities say, all of the confirmed communities say that they're still waiting to be paid back nearly 3 years later. NDP MPP Jeff Birch is calling on the government to make good on its promise.
9: For the government to make this half apology and then offer no redress to those municipalities who suffered costs because of the government's mistake is really unfair to those municipalities.
7: Durham Region, Pickering, Grimsby, Guelph, and Wellington County all asked to be repaid. They say the land swap policy and reversal cost them in lost staff time and legal and consulting fees. The province did not respond to a request for comment. Prime Minister Mark Carney says we are in a trade war with the U.S. and the GTA is bracing for the impact. For local reaction, I'm joined by CBC Toronto's Clara Pasika. Clara.
10: Jill, with Prime Minister Mark Carney's decision to abandon negotiations after what he categorized as a bad deal, has come a wave of support from politicians here in Ontario at other levels of government, including Ontario Premier Doug Ford. Ford saying this weekend he's glad Carney didn't sign the deal because it was a bad deal for Ontario, a bad deal for the auto sector, steel sector, and the manufacturing sector. Toronto Mayor Olivia Chow says the city is ready to fight back against the tariffs.
11: Through the Big City Mayor Caucus and the Federation of Canadian Municipalities, we are looking at how we could do our purchasing power, do the kind of procurement policy and do it together. We will implement strong procurement policy together so we can buy, shop local. And you know, all the cities, whether it's in Ontario or across Canada, we are very united in protecting and keeping our country strong.
10: When the U.S. first imposed tariffs on Canada about a year and a half ago, it triggered a wave of Buy Canadian support from consumers across the GTA and the country. And many people telling us in grocery and hardware store parking lots that they were boycotting American goods until Trump lays off Canada. We'll be talking to Torontonians if the latest escalation has them rethinking what's in their carts or worried about what it might mean for jobs in their industries. Prime Minister Mark Carney says that Canada will respond with retaliatory levies in September. Jill.
7: Clara, thank you. The CBC's Clara Pasika. It is 6:33 and you're listening to Metro Morning on CBC Radio 1. The province's Special Investigations Unit continues to examine the fatal police shooting of a man in North York over the weekend. Toronto police were called to an area near Wilson and King High Avenue on Saturday afternoon after receiving reports of a damaged car driving erratically. The vehicle later crashed and police say the driver attempted to leave. Police say the man was in possession of a firearm. An officer fired their gun, killing the 26-year-old man. The SIU says it's deployed 4 investigators and 3 forensic investigators to look into the incident. Toronto police say a car struck the Eglinton Light Rail Transit line Sunday afternoon. Police say they received reports of a collision between an LRT vehicle and a car. Police say the driver remained on the scene and no injuries were reported. South Korean boy band BTS returned to Toronto this weekend for the first time in more than a decade, their only Canadian stop on this world tour. And as Ishida Chopra tells us, it's a moment fans have been waiting years for.
12: It was a concert that some fans have been waiting over a decade for, BTS returning to the stage in Toronto. The 2 sold-out nights at Rogers Stadium brought out fans of all ages, including Bill Gardner, who has been a fan for about 10 years. And it's the optimistic messaging in their music that he enjoys.
13: I really like their music, and so I'm probably going to be the oldest guy in the audience, and I'm male, so all my family thinks I'm crazy, but I'm looking forward to a great night.
12: Audrey Connor is also part of the Silver Army.
14: I'm a retired teacher. My students introduced me in 2013. And so they were cute, great, fun music. And so I've always kind of followed.
12: For fans like Michelle Console, diversity in the fan base is what stands out.
15: I love that Army is so multi-generational and diverse, comes from all backgrounds. So I think it's really telling of like their audience fan base, how welcoming and inclusive they are.
12: The last time this K-pop group performed in Toronto was in 2015, before they had become a worldwide sensation. And despite the rain and thunderstorm over the weekend, the shows went on, smooth like butter. Ishita Chopra, CBC News, Toronto.
7: Oh, yes, there was rain. A lot of it. But not this morning. Not yet. Jennifer Allen is taking a look at the roads.
8: And I'm looking at the westbound 401 now.

0: which is getting busier. The usual spots from the 412 towards Salem, Victoria Park off and on, alternating to Avenue Road, Keel in the Express, the 400 in the Collectors in sections to Dixon. The eastbound 401 gets busy east of Dixie towards the 427 in the Collectors, the 427 to the 400 Express and Collectors, and through Keel in the Collectors. Toronto bound QEW, that's busy from the Burlington Skyway through Fairview. We still have construction approaching Cawthra, but it's in the process of clearing from the left lane. So you'll find a slowdown from Mississauga Road towards Cawthra as they pick up the cones. The westbound side of the QEW is actually heavier. It's slowing down from the 427. We've got construction west of it through Dixie blocking the two left lanes. We also had construction Fort Erie bound at North Shore, which has cleared, and so has that volume. And just taking a look at southbound 427, that's filling in just south of Bloor to the QEW Gardner ramps in the Express, and that's due to the construction on the westbound QEW. Back to Jill with your forecast.
1: Well, it's mostly cloudy at the moment and 15 degrees. We do expect a high of 21 today with a humidex of 25, but there is a 60% chance of showers with a risk of a thunderstorm late this afternoon. Tonight, cloudy with a 30% chance of showers. Strong winds, too, could gust up to 40 kilometers an hour today, so watch for that. Low tonight of 15. Tomorrow, though, sunny. And a high of 25.
2: All right. A couple of wet concerts, though, over the weekend for BTS Army. Jill, what do you think? You go to a lot of concerts.
1: Not like that, I don't.
2: If you saw in the forecast that there was going to be the rain that we had this weekend, would you park it at home or would you continue on to that concert?
1: Well, I wouldn't have booked it in the first place.
2: At an outdoor stadium festival?
1: It's dicey in the summer, right?
2: It certainly can be.
1: Kind of rolling the dice.
2: Yeah, Jennifer.
1: Particularly with the prices of tickets now.
2: Oh, I know. And the price of everything else as
1: everything well. Everything
2: else. Jennifer, how about you? Would a rain
3: how much I love them.
2: Who is your favorite band, Jennifer?
3: If I really like who I'm going to see, I will be there out in the rain, but I don't do it for everybody.
2: All right, so. I want to get inside your head. Give me an example of a band you would wait in... cold rain for.
3: Jill knows this. Duran Duran.
2: Duran Duran.
3: Duran Duran. Anytime, anywhere, I will be there.
2: You are waiting in the rain for Duran Duran.
3: That's it.
2: Okay. Have you ever seen them before?
1: Oh. We were at the same concert. We just didn't know.
2: Oh, really?
3: Many, many, many, many times.
2: Okay. So, sorry, I should rephrase my question. How many times have you gone to see Duran Duran?
3: Since I was 15 years old, I've been trying to catch every concert that, and some U.S. concerts as well. So wow. I'm a big fan.
2: Are we thinking like over 10 times?
3: Yes.
2: Over 20 times?
3: Yes.
2: Over 50 times?
3: I don't think, not over 50 times. No,
2: okay.
3: But definitely over 20.
2: Well, I
3: really have to sit down and think.
2: Oh.
3: How many? Yes. I mean, sometimes multiple, I'd back in the day when I had more free time, I'd go from a concert in Montreal, a concert in Toronto, do a concert in Ottawa. I'd go from city to city.
2: This is my favorite Jennifer Allen anecdote I've ever heard. I love this.
3: Well, don't you have a band that no matter...
2: Not that I've seen 20 times, no. The act that I've seen the most is Beyonce, and I've seen her four times.
1: Okay.
2: Once in Winnipeg, once in New York, once in Miami, and once in Toronto.
1: So that's your Duran Duran.
2: That's my Duran Duran, but still, we're not talking 40 times. Although maybe Beyonce tickets are more expensive than Duran Duran, I might... Hazard a guess on that?
3: Yeah, I would think so. Yes.
2: Yeah, maybe.
1: Yeah, see, for me, it's David Bowie.
2: David Bowie is your, that's your guy.
1: I saw him like, I think at least 5 or 6 times.
2: Really?
1: Mm-hmm.
2: Always in Toronto or where have you traveled to see
1: Toronto,
2: him?
1: Alberta. I saw him in Calgary.
2: Oh, cool. Yep.
1: In different iteration because, he's such a chameleon.
2: Oh, totally.
1: So different tours, entirely different sort of tone and costume. And yeah, it's great.
2: I think the Labyrinth, David Bowie, is my favorite. David Bowie.
1: Mm-hmm. Oh, is it?
2: Do you remember him from The Labyrinth?
1: Yes.
2: You Remind Me of the Babe was that iconic song. And he's tossing the child, or Jennifer Connelly is terrified the whole time.
1: So an iconic Toronto summer.
2: I love it.
1: An iconic Toronto summer, I remember, is that he was at the old Exhibition Place Stadium.
2: Uh-huh.

0: this amazing yellow suit. It was called the Sirius Moonlight Tour. Ah. Fun, fun, fun.
1: Mm-hmm. And was there rain?
0: Nope. Gorgeous nights. I saw it two nights back to back. Two beautiful nights.
1: Okay, well, that was unfortunately not the case for our BTS Army friends, but I don't think they minded.
0: No, the BTS Poncho Army.
1: They have a new uniform.
0: They do.
1: All right, well, I love it. Hopefully they have dried off and are listening to us snug in their bed, perhaps, at this time. It's 6:41. I'm Chris Glover, and you're listening to Metro Morning on 99.1 FM or streaming us on the CBC News app. For some women, having breast cancer can cause menopause, and that poses an extra problem because for them, those night sweats and hot flashes could not be treated safely. But now Health Canada has just approved a drug for treating menopausal symptoms for breast cancer patients. Dr. Christine Bresden-Maisley is the medical director of the cancer program at Mount Sinai Hospital, and she is here to tell us about this newly approved drug. Doctor, thank you so much for being here.
2: Thank you for having me.
1: So talk to us about why this newly approved drug is so significant.
2: Well, we know that breast cancer patients, 75% of all breast cancer patients, have been diagnosed with an estrogen-responsive breast cancer. And so a big part of our treatment is to shut down that estrogen signal with medication. And so sometimes obviously, when we do this, some women are premenopausal, we have to make them postmenopausal, or they have just the symptoms from taking drugs such as tamoxifen. And so, as you can imagine, a big part of our population of breast cancer patients have to take anti-estrogen medication to treat their breast cancer. And so they then suffer from the side effects of menopause, which is a low estrogen state for women. And so the most common side effect are these hot flashes and night sweats and inability to sleep, besides obviously other side effects of menopause too. And so exciting now that we have a medication that can make significant improvements for our women who are being treated for breast cancer. This medication provides about a 50 to 60% improvement in their hot flashes. There's reports that women can sleep better, they can function better. And so, we're excited that Health Canada has approved this medication and hoping to get it to our patients in the next few weeks.
1: Right. Okay. And so it does sound like something that would be incredibly significant, especially as you lay it out there, with the majority of breast cancers being driven by estrogen in the first place. And traditionally, the treatments have been hormonal treatments, correct?
2: Well, traditionally, in the non-breast cancer population, yes. So there's been hormone replacement therapy when women go into menopause. So because a low estrogen state is to bring back the estrogen. But when women have an estrogen responsive breast cancer, we cannot do that. So there have been antidepressants being used, anticonvulsants being used. They work on the same receptors kind of in the brain, and these have made some improvements for women. But this medication, elinzanetant, now is the first one that was actually studied in hormone responsive or estrogen dependent breast cancer patients on anti-estrogen therapy. So really, it now has that indication that we can safely treat these patients and effectively treat this patient with this new medication.
1: So you said that it has a success rate of lowering those symptoms by 50 to 60%. How does this compare, this newly approved medication that we're talking about, how does that compare to other hormonal treatments that women who are not on a breast cancer journey would be able to take?
2: Yeah, so some women, even if they're on hormones, they might still have the hot flashes, right? And so this can be added on if women are still having hot flashes. So, it still has this similar efficacy. So women who are on hormones who don't have breast cancer, as you mentioned, they do have improvements also significant with respect to taking their estrogen and progesterone.
1: Okay. And so how can menopausal symptoms like hot flashes and night sweats affect breast cancer patients?

0: patients' daily lives or their quality of life.
1: Yes, it certainly affects their quality of life. And, you know, you can imagine you're in a meeting or you're at work or whatever you're doing, and all of a sudden, boom, you get this hot flash and you just lose concentration. And so this can have a significant impact. You can't sleep. And we know that we need, you know, at least 6 to 8 hours of sleep for restoration of your well-being and your health. And so this, the treatment can have significant impact on a woman's quality of life if they're receiving their antiestrogen therapy for breast cancer. So now with this new medication, you have an improvement in your hot flashes. You can sleep better, improvement in quality of life. All of these have been demonstrated in the clinical trial. So, you know, it's an added medication to the breast cancer therapy already, but it does have this significant improvement for our patients. And, you know, the most important thing is it's breast cancer therapy. And so we want to ensure our patients don't stop through breast cancer therapy because they can't tolerate, they can't have, you know, they can't function. Mm-hmm. And so this now will have that significant improvement for women to be able to continue with their treatment, to have improvements in quality of life, better sleep, just overall, you know, better well-being.
0: It sounds like a game changer for so many women. And given the significance, it makes me wonder how long was the wait from when you knew that this drug was kind of waiting in the wings to now that it's newly approved? How long was that wait for you and what was that like?
1: Well, it takes a while, as you know. It takes a while once you know, drugs read out in terms of their clinical trials and their efficacy. It takes about a year to sometimes 2 years to get the drug approved and finally get it available to our patients. And it's a whole process. But these improvements with Health Canada have certainly also improved in terms of timelines. So we're told that we should have the drug available to us, to our patients here in Canada by September 14th. So we're looking forward to that date.
0: Yeah, that's pretty quick. How quickly do you find or do you anticipate that you'll be prescribing it?
1: Well, as soon as, you know, as soon as we have the drug available here in Canada and women will be asking for it and women will, you know, be requiring it and there's no contraindications, then we will be prescribing it for our patients for sure.
0: How do you feel as the medical director of the cancer program there at Mount Sinai Hospital? I mean, breast cancer is something that there's been a lot of money poured into research for a number of years. But in many cases, there's been criticism about people not taking menopause as seriously or not investing the same kind of research dollars into studying it. What do you think about the fact that now we have kind of both being treated with one drug and there's a renewed focus perhaps on that?
1: Yeah, so I think, you know, menopause, you know, women have been starting to make a lot of noise on menopause, which I'm glad about because, you know, menopause certainly is important for women, especially, you know, when they're reaching 50, which is the average age of menopause for women around the world, but here in Canada. And, you know, sometimes that's the prime of your life. And so when you have all these side effects from low estrogen state, I think there's also been a huge renewal in hormone replacement therapy as well. That being said, you know, our women have unfortunately suffered for our breast cancer patients, as you've heard, is, you know, the side effects from the most common type of treatment is antiestrogen therapy. Very effective. We're seeing significant survival in breast cancer. And now, as you said, the fact that now two are kind of put together, we've got both the breast cancer therapy and the menopause therapy. And so, you know, we do, I mean, I work with gynecologists, we have sexual health clinic at Mount Sinai specifically for cancer patients. And so, you know, we want to make the best improvements and, for our breast cancer patients.
0: Absolutely. All right. Well, doctor, thank you so much for coming on the program this morning.
1: Thank you.
0: Dr. Christine Bresden-Masley is the medical director of the cancer program at Mount Sinai Hospital. And Jennifer Allen is back with a check on traffic and travel.
2: Well, the construction on the eastbound QEW approaching Cawthra has cleared, but it's still underway on the westbound side of the QEW, west of the 427 to Dixie, blocking the two left lanes.

0: lanes, making things heavy from the 427, easing as you approach Cawthra. And that volume is also affecting southbound 427 approaching Dundas to that QEW ramp in the express. The Toronto-bound QEW gets busy past the Burlington Skyway through Fairview and Mississauga Road off and on now to Dixie. The eastbound Gardner delays from the Humber Bridge through Dufferin and Spadina to the Jarvis ramp. Eastbound 401, I'm seeing volume east of Dixie towards the 427 in the collectors and the 427 off and on to east of Keele in the express and collectors. And Chris, eastbound 407, a collision east of Simcoe has been cleared.
1: Church Street has gone back to the cars. The pilot project that closed two blocks of Church for most of the summer ended this past weekend. And now city staff will look at whether the closure was worth the $500,000 it cost and if it's the kind of thing that could be done again and be done elsewhere in the city. Rodney Chan is an urban planning student at the University of Waterloo, and he's the one who first proposed this project to Toronto City Council. Rodney is back with me here in studio. Thanks for being here.
2: Of course. Thank you.
1: All right. So what did you think about how the pilot project went?
2: I think it was an amazing success. The majority of residents, businesses, and visitors I've talked to have all loved it. I think it's still very surreal for me that this is actually happening, and to see it all go with a success, it has made me really happy.
1: Yeah. When you say it was a success, deemed by those various people, what are you pointing to?
2: Yeah, there's so much more space for pedestrians. Before, if you went on any night, the sidewalks would be overcrowded. When people would be lining up, there wouldn't be space on the sidewalk. People would be smoking and chatting outside for a break from the hot dance floor, and people would have to, you know, stand in the parking lane, and that's kind of dangerous. So from a safety perspective, I think it's much safer. But also for businesses, there's so much increased foot traffic that businesses are seeing increased clients and transactions, and just all the residents I've talked to have said it's a much more lively, inviting place to be.
1: Some of the businesses that certainly had bars and restaurants and patios, those sorts of things, were in many cases quite happy with it, as you just outlined. But I did hear from some other businesses that ran more point of sale sales, and like the pet shop and those kinds of things, where they relied on people coming and driving to the neighborhood. They were concerned that they were seeing fewer people. Do you think that there's any changes that should come to it to try to address any concerns like that?
2: Yeah, of course. The biggest concern that I've heard from businesses is the way that delivery is currently being done. The city did not let us to allow delivery vehicles in the pedestrian footprint, even at off-peak hours. We do have security guards at every single intersection to open and close the barriers for emergency vehicles, so it makes sense to do the same for delivery vehicles. And I think that would make businesses a lot more open to continuing this next year.
1: Okay. The budget was also another thing that we talked about so many times. At first, when it was proposed, it was $150,000. We know that at one point it had ballooned to millions when they were talking about having Toronto police involved, etc. And then the councillor for the area was able to get that down to about $500,000 was the final. What do you think of that cost and whether or not Torontonians would want to pay for that in that location going forward and in other places?
2: Yeah, just to clarify, taxpayers were mostly not on the hook. It was funded through a combination of sponsorships, donations, and grants. The BIA paid a lot of the money for the street permit. And I think a lot of this cost is kind of excessive and required by the city. It was kind of counted as a two-month-long street festival because there's no other framework to kind of pedestrianize a street seasonally. And during a street festival, think Taste of Danforth, Doe West Fest is always so overcrowded because it's just one weekend and everyone wants to go. I think Doe West Fest had to close early because of how overcrowded it was. Mm-hmm. Since Church Street is spread over 2 months, there's increased foot traffic, but it's not like dangerously crowded. So we don't need that much police and security. You're right. The police originally said that there should be 6 paid duty police officers for 24/7, and that would have costed $3 million. So we were able to negotiate down to $250,000 for security at the intersections to open and close the barriers, and $50,000 for police the first 2 weekends to see if they were needed. They were not. And I think there's a lot of ways to save money. In other cities, emergency services can open and close the barriers themselves. In Toronto, for some reason, they can't get out of their vehicle. You can also use things like retractable bollards. I think that's a good long-term investment that would

0: kind of save by itself. So there's a lot of ways to optimize the cost.
1: Okay. And when you're looking at kind of your vision for the future of Toronto to have more pedestrianization, do you think that we saw enough of a blueprint positively from this that the city is going to move forward with this in this location going forward and possibly in others?
0: Yeah, definitely for this location, there's an overwhelming support.

0: But back to the framework that this was kind of put through, it was put through this kind of strange street festival framework, which doesn't really fit for a 2 month long pedestrianization. And city council has already put forward a motion to study a sort of citywide pedestrianization framework that's due for Q1 of 2027. So hopefully other residents, association, business associations can have the opportunity to kind of propose a pedestrianization at a reasonable cost.
1: Well, thank you so much, Rodney, for coming on the program and telling us about your idea here. You must be feeling pretty proud that you, as an urban planning student, put this idea forward, and now here it is, the pilot project going down this summer.
0: Yeah, thank you so much. It was a big community effort. I couldn't have done it myself.
1: Rodney Chan is an urban planning student at the University of Waterloo, joining me here on Metro Morning. And now let's head over to Jennifer and get an update on traffic.
2: Eastbound on the 401, we now have two new problems. You'll find that the eastbound 401 slows east of Dixie through to a collision approaching the 427 this is in the collectors, blocking the left lane. There's volume from the 427 to east of Keele in the express and collectors, and it's also filling in from Kennedy through to a collision approaching Brimley in the collectors. It's got the two left lanes now blocked. Just looking at the cameras, it doesn't appear that emergency vehicles have arrived on scene as yet, but it is slow as you approach. Oh, they're just arriving now. I see fire crews pulling into place. So yes, eastbound 401 in the collectors approaching Brimley, the two left lanes are blocked due to a collision. Here's Jill with your news headlines.
3: Premier Doug Ford's government promised to repay communities who incurred costs because of the Greenbelt scandal, but CBC News has learned five municipalities who asked for compensation are still waiting to be reimbursed. Light rain showers, 15 degrees. We expect a high of 21 today with the chance of showers and thunderstorms.
1: We will also return with our top story today and our political panel. Obviously, no deal between Canada and the U.S. after talks collapsed in the 11th hour. So what happened and what it all means for our region is coming up when the political panel joins me here on Metro Morning. I'm Chris Glover. We'll talk to you right after World Report.
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10: This is World Report. Good morning, I'm Martina Fitzgerald. Canadians are entering a new work week under a new trade war. Over the weekend, fresh 50% U.S. tariffs kicked in on $28 billion worth of Canadian exports. Prime Minister Mark Carney says Canada will respond dollar for dollar after Labor Day. He's also expected to announce new supports for the Canadian businesses hit hard by this trade dispute. The CBC's Rafi Bujikanian joins us from Ottawa. Rafi, there are no further meetings scheduled between the Canadian and U.S. trade negotiators. Where do things stand this morning?
11: Martina, we know there is still some level of contact between U.S.-Canada Trade Relations Minister Dominic LeBlanc and U.S. Trade Representative Jameson Greer, but it is striking to me that the Prime Minister said quite openly there are no current plans to get back to the negotiating table. Simultaneously, he did not enact these counter tariffs right away. This two-week window is almost a stick that could turn into an olive branch if the Americans decide they do want to talk after all. As for when Canadians might get a sense of how local businesses here will be supported, there's certainly a sense of urgency. Here's Lisa Raitt, who is a member of the Prime Minister's Advisory Council on U.S.-Canada Relations and a former Conservative cabinet minister herself.
12: He really can't stall on that. Whoever is devising and developing these programs better have them ready to go Monday morning, because I can tell you where I work, clients are already calling and asking, what are we going to do?
11: We are expecting to hear from Prime Minister Carney later today.
10: As you know, Rafi, there's also pressure from the opposition for more transparency from Ottawa regarding this deal that was rejected. What can you tell us about that?
11: So Carney did share some details. He alluded to the U.S. refusing to exempt heavy-duty trucks from auto tariffs or

0: going after Canadian protections on language and culture, for example, but that's not enough for the opposition conservatives. Their U.S.-Canada relations critic Shuv Majumdar says releasing the full text of the agreement would reassure the country that walking away was the right choice.
1: It's incumbent on the Prime Minister to build that trust with the public and with the opposition by releasing the full text of what had been negotiated. We're not asking for secret aspects of the deal or negotiation tactics. That's not something that we want to undermine the government or Canada with. But the Canadian public deserves to know exactly what the deal was, so they should release the deal.
0: The Conservatives are also calling for Parliament to reconvene immediately to discuss both the agreement and what supports might look like, Martina.
2: The CBC's Rafi Bujakhanian in Ottawa. Thank you, Rafi.
0: You're welcome.
2: As Rafi mentioned, there is no sense of when Canada and the U.S. could officially reconvene talks. To the contrary, both sides are digging in. And that's even with Americans facing the prospect of tariff-related price hikes coming ahead of midterm elections in November. Steve Futterman reports.
3: While Donald Trump said very little this weekend, his transportation secretary on Sunday was in full attack mode.
4: It's a country that doesn't have a military. It has a country that has a single-payer healthcare system that's failing.
3: Sean Duffy said the tariffs will be devastating for the Canadian economy and predicted Mark Carney will be forced to come back to the negotiating table. Duffy's comments about the military brought some quick blowback. Retired former U.S. commanding general in Europe, Ben Hodges, characterized them as embarrassing. There is plenty of vocal opposition to the tariffs. These comments on Sunday by former Vice President Mike Pence.
5: My hope is, for the sake of American families, that what we're looking at here is negotiation and not confrontation.
3: And with the midterm elections a bit more than 2 months away, it could hurt some Republican candidates.
6: His policies are actively compounding the problem they elected him to solve, which was getting control of their cost of living.
3: CNN political analyst Ron Brownstein says many voters are blaming Trump for rising prices. Already one Republican senator facing a tough re-election battle, Susan Collins of Maine, is critical of the tariffs. She says they will increase costs for those in her state. Steve Futterman, CBC News, Los Angeles.
2: The diplomatic friction between Ottawa and Washington was on full display with the opening of the Gordie Howe International Bridge. Now, new documents obtained by CBC News show the American owner of a competing key route met with senior Canadian officials prior to the bridge's opening. Colin Butler has this exclusive report.
7: I don't know that there is a comparable.
8: Lori Troutman studies the Canada-U.S. border at Western Washington University. She's talking about Windsor, Detroit, where the privately owned Ambassador Bridge now sits beside the publicly owned Gordie Howe Bridge.
7: It creates a whole different layer, I think, of diplomacy. It's not necessarily about better accessibility or more efficiency for trade flows. It's about profit.
8: CBC News has learned that as the Gordie Howe prepared to open, senior Canadian government officials met privately in April with the ambassador's American owner, Matthew Maroon, at his request. The details contained in briefing notes obtained by CBC through the Access to Information Act. But much of what was discussed remains blacked out. Maroon didn't respond to a request for comment. What we do know is 11 days after the meeting, the Ambassador Bridge lowered its tolls below the rates of Gordie Howe.
9: It's not surprising.
8: That's University of Windsor political science professor John Sutcliffe. The Maroon family fought for decades to protect its lucrative Ambassador Bridge monopoly. They couldn't stop the Gordie Howe.
9: I mean, you have a classic case of a moving from a monopoly situation to one where there's competition and therefore prices come down.
8: Ottawa says the meeting was routine. The circumstances, though, were anything but. A billionaire, a new competitor, a bridge caught in a fight with the White House. Ottawa listened, but what Maroon wanted them to hear remains secret. Colin Butler, CBC News, London, Ontario.
2: In Ukraine.
10: 35th річниця. Державне свято.
2: President Volodymyr Zelensky addresses his nation as it marks 35 years of separation from the Soviet Union. Zelensky says Ukrainians know the value of independence as they fight against Russian aggression, adding his country wants peace. He will not give in. British Prime Minister Andy Burnham is among the world leaders attending Independence Day ceremonies in Kyiv. He's there to chair his first meeting of the Coalition of the Willing, which Canada is also part of. New Zealand's government is taking steps to ban social media for kids

0: under 16.
1: And I won't pretend that it will be simple or that it will be perfect. We won't get every single child off social media. Some will always find ways around it. But frankly, it's just way too important not to at least try.
0: Prime Minister Christopher Luxon called out tech giants such as Meta, TikTok, and Snapchat for exposing young people to harmful and addictive content. He has tabled new legislation today that would require social media platforms to verify the ages of users through things like facial recognition or digital IDs. New Zealand has a coalition government. It's not clear if other parties will support the bill. Canada tabled similar legislation in June. Experts in Canada say social media is also playing a role in the declining mental health of teens here. The findings, part of new data out this morning, gathered from thousands of Ontario students. As Tashana Reid explains, researchers say while mental health struggles for youth are still prevalent, there are signs a shift may be happening.
2: Schools closed, their friends are asleep, their parents are asleep, and there's nobody else.
3: Kids Help Phone says more and more young people are reaching out for help at night when they feel most alone. In the first half of this year, Canada's free mental health crisis service says it saw a 24% increase in the volume of overnight texts compared to last year. Rebecca Shields is CEO of Kids Help Phone.
2: And predominantly the number one issue is anxiety and stress.
3: Something also looked at in a new report by the Centre for Addiction and Mental Health in Toronto. It took a closer look at the health of 10,000 students in Ontario between grades 7 and 12. In an anonymous online survey, 46% of students reported experiencing moderate to serious levels of psychological distress. A slight decrease, says Haley Hamilton, a senior scientist at CAMH.
4: So the numbers that we're seeing now in 2025 is more similar to the number that we saw in 2019, pre-pandemic.
3: Researchers don't know why there's been a decrease, but say distress levels are still nearly double compared to over a decade ago.
4: I think it's recognizing that we still have a long way to go.
3: Shields says social media, AI, online bullying, and exploitation has made things even more challenging for today's youth.
2: Young people, you know, are resilient, but they also face with unprecedented challenges, and that's why we all have to work together to ensure that they have the support that they need.
3: Researchers say more students also reported speaking with a professional for their mental health, an encouraging sign. Tashana Reid, CBC News, Toronto.
0: And that is the latest national and international news from World Report. 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I'm Martina Fitzgerald. This is CBC News.

0: Hi, everybody, and welcome to Metro Morning for Monday, August 24th. I am Chris Glover, and the voices you may have just heard are the political panel. They are here already chatting it up, and I am ready to put before them the no deal that we ended up having with the U.S. over the weekend. Plus, we'll zoom in on the city election here in Toronto and across the region. Of course, we know that the candidates are now set for that. Lots to discuss with the political panel. And before we get into that, we'll have Jennifer Allen catch up to speed on traffic. How's it looking, Jennifer?
1: Well, Chris, the rain is now moving in to certain parts of the GTA. So if you're driving and road conditions are wet, try to adjust to them. Eastbound 401 approaching the 427 in the collectors. We've got a collision sticking into the left lane a bit. It's mostly on the left shoulder. Just look out for it. But as you approach Brimley in the collectors, you'll find the two left lanes are blocked due to a collision. Emergency vehicles are there. And beyond that, at approaching Meadowvale in the express, we've got a stop in the left lane. Here's Jill Dempsey.
2: We have a few things that we're talking about this morning. Premier Doug Ford's government did promise to repay communities who incurred costs because of the Greenbelt scandal, but CBC News has learned that five municipalities who asked for compensation are still waiting to be reimbursed. We're also getting a local reaction this morning to Canada walking away from talks about tariffs with the United States. Those stories coming up at 7:30.
0: Yeah, so close yet so far. Late on Friday night, of course, trade talks broke down between the U.S. and Canada, and Donald Trump's tariffs on specific sectors are in place this morning. Mark Carney has vowed to match them dollar for dollar, and those would come in the day after Labor Day. Meanwhile, here in the city, the slate of municipal election candidates is now locked in. It's been a very eventful

0: Day summer, really, in politics, to say the very least. So to dig into all of it, we have once again assembled our political panel here in studio. Charles Byrd is a liberal strategist with Ernst Cliff. Jeff Rutledge is a conservative strategist with Vantage. And Marianne Nader is CEO of Nexus Strategy Group and an NDP insider. Welcome to all of you.
1: Good morning.
2: Hello.
3: Good morning.
0: All right. So, Charles, let's start with you. What did you think of Mark Carney's decision to walk away and, importantly, retaliate with these dollar-for-dollar tariffs?
3: I think given the circumstances of the last 72 hours or so, it was absolutely the correct call on his part. I thought he was extremely coherent and frankly artful on Saturday in terms of his remarks to the country, justifying why the Canadian government has taken the move it has. And but I mean, the reality is that we are facing a very, very serious or daunting economic prospect in terms of the imposition of these tariffs. And there's a lot of work to be done in terms of what the Canadian government does next. But what is clear is that we are dealing with a counterpart in the United States that is highly unpredictable and frankly unreliable and mercurial and a lot of other things besides. And so what happens next is obviously going to be enormously important.
0: Marianne, what do you think? Because even the Prime Minister acknowledged what Charles there just had referred to, even in his speech on Saturday, saying that he regretted that it would be raising prices on products for Canadians. So is the Prime Minister and the federal government taking the right approach here?
1: Absolutely, because anything less would be capitulation. So, and to Charles' point, I think, you know, unpredictability and mercurial is the baseline that we're dealing with when it comes to Trump. And I think the Prime Minister really, at the end of the day, had realized and has told Canadians that this was more than just a trade dispute. This was a president that was strategically going after the pillars of our economy to destroy it. And it did have to do with our sovereignty. Now, that doesn't mean he gets a carte blanche on everything. It means that we have to strengthen and build the shock absorbers to ensure that we're not vulnerable like this again. Mm-hmm. Strengthen the EI system, protect those strategic assets and industries, and build and buy Canadian. So there are things that we can do, but it was absolutely necessary. I think Donald Trump actually did something this weekend that is the envy of every politician.
0: What's that?
1: Which is that he's united the country in a way that no politician has ever had done in Canada, which is great. So, and not against, you know, around one particular leader or partisan party, but unity is great and it's very powerful and it's leverage. But unity without a strategy is just a sentiment. And what the Prime Minister needs to do is use that, and as well to double down on the strengths that we have to build our economy stronger, but also take care of the people who are going to be caught in the crossroads.
0: Yeah, no politician has brought Canadians together more than Donald Trump, other than maybe Donald Trump a couple years ago, I think, at this point, frankly. Jeff, what do you think about all this? Because we've heard a few things here around how the Prime Minister operated this weekend and the justification specifically for walking away from this deal and putting in place this retaliation. How are you digesting it? What do you think?
4: I'm exhausted and frustrated, frankly.
0: Oh, sorry, we're talking about the trade deal.
4: Oh, yeah,
0: You can get into that later.
4: Right? Yeah, no, it's been a long weekend. No, but seriously, and then listening to some of the comments that came out last night, you know, attacking our military, for example, you know, it just, like, I'm pissed off as a Canadian, for sure. And this is coming from, you know, I've been on here, I don't know how many times, talking about how hopeful I was that the American and Canadian relationship could get back to a point where, you know, the sectors that really do rely on the American market for our goods and vice versa, we could get back to a point where those workers were waking up in the morning with some sort of stability and an expectation that their job was going to be there at the end of the week, the month, the year, which is what we've existed in for, you know, the past 3 decades. And now here we are. And so, you know, I do think it was the right decision, and we'll see what the details are. Although it would be, I think, helpful, it would be helpful to get those out to Canadians sooner than later on why exactly we walked away. But it sounds like it was the right decision. And honestly, I think most Canadians now are asking what next for us.
0: Jeff just brought up something that's pretty interesting, getting the full details out to Canadians. Because I think if there's one thing that a lot of people in our audience are not thrilled about, it's that they want to see that full deal. They want to see what Mark Carney and the negotiating team walked away from.

0: Charles, what do you think of those calls and why we still haven't seen the kind of fine points of this detail?
1: Well, I would quote one senior conservative strategist in saying that the release of those details would constitute negotiating malpractice, which is to say that the give and take between Canadian and American negotiators, you know, was obviously extensive, was in many instances exploratory, trying to figure out whether there might be common ground, what's acceptable to one side, what's acceptable to the other, that sort of stuff. Mm-hmm. A lot of it would be like nitroglycerin, which is to say that, you know, commentators could point to a given discussion that happened a week ago last Thursday saying, well, you know, the Canadian government was prepared to sell out supply management or what have you, when that may not have been the case, probably almost definitely wasn't the case, given that that was a definite hard line for Canadian negotiators. So that giving up those kinds of details, especially given that we could very easily find ourselves back at the table in the coming weeks with the Americans once the full reality of what they've done comes to bear. I mean, Trump is looking at a full-scale disaster here. He's got the debacle in Iran. He's got enormous domestic problems. And now, not to mention economic problems, high inflation. You know, the Fed is looking at the very real possibility of having to increase interest rates, which is going to be really, really tough on Americans in the lead up to the midterms in November. Trump is looking at the possible loss of both the House and the Senate come November. And, you know, it may be that politically, his White House realizes that they need to get back to the table. I'm not sure we're in a position to initiate that conversation, but given that we're talking about, you know, Trump always chickens out, taco, it could be that we could find ourselves back at the table sooner than we think. So releasing the details of negotiations to date would be insane.
0: Marianne, what do you think? Would it be insane? Because some people are saying that without it, they can't really understand whether or not Canada actually did get a good deal or not. And there's obviously, though, concern that if you did release the full details on the Canadian side, that would risk any sort of chance of the Americans coming back to the negotiating table before Carney's retaliatory tariffs come into place.
2: So I think what people need to realize, like, there is going to be time for partisan politics. There will be time to criticize and go after Carney's strategy. Did it work? Did it not work? He did disclose, and they can disclose as much as they can. And when you're in such a high level negotiations that's incredibly sensitive like that, you're not going to open the books and say, okay, here, this is where we're at with this line item and whatnot. Like, yes, there should be. It doesn't mean, again, he has a carte blanche to do whatever he wants. There is a level of accountability and transparency that needs to be done. But you also have to just sort of trust in a way, not blind trustly, that saying, okay, this is the person that's going to lead us through. We're going to ask the questions, but also understand that, you know, if Carney fails, Canada fails and we all fail. And that's no good to anybody. So, you know, very much to Charles' point is there needs to be a nonpartisan approach to this. But at the same time, doesn't mean that, you know, he gets to have a carte blanche and moving forward.
0: Well, and Mark Carney ran on a platform to stand up to Donald Trump and mm-hmm. certainly positioned himself as the person who would be able to do that the most successfully. Given everything that we've seen to this point, Marianne, do you think that there would have been another politician in this country that would have been able to manage this more effectively?
2: No. Absolutely not. He is in his, what I saw on Saturday was a man in his prime, and this is what he does, and he does well. Great. What I think also is, he's also, I find, dealing with, if this was Trudeau or Poilievre or someone else, I think we've had very different results. September 8th is also a very interesting strategic deadline because this is a live still negotiation. Talks are not dead. Mm-hmm. They're just on hold. So we still have 2 weeks for the U.S. to have an off-ramp and to save face and to come back to the table. So there is that ability to, you know, for businesses to adjust and for the government to get their strategy on board, but also for the government to say the U.S. to save face and come back to the table, which I thought was a good strategic play.
0: Okay, Jeff, what do you think? Do you think there is another federal leader that would have been able to handle this in a more effective way?
3: Oh, man, ifs and buts were candy and nuts, right? Like, I have no idea. This is the moment we were in right now. Canada elected this prime minister. he came in to say that he was going to stand up to Trump and get a deal of some sort. Great. Maybe we get a deal. Maybe we don't. I was really hopeful for sectoral reliefs. I thought that's where we were going to land. I didn't think that we were going to get a broader agreement. And in terms of the details to come out, look, the prime minister referred to

0: a couple of those pieces. And we've seen some reporting online about what the structure of those conversations might look like. I'm not asking for the guy to open his black book. What I am asking for is honesty with Canadians about what was put on the table. He was the one who came forward and said, everything is on the table. Okay, so what were Canada's red lines? Because for me, as an individual Canadian, it's a hell of a lot, pardon me, heck of a lot easier to defend what Canada has done to everybody if I know what those red lines were that the Americans were willing to cross with us. If they were holding our sovereignty as a negotiating piece, then that's not on, right? But if there are other pieces where perhaps there could be, you know, negotiations and pushback, great, let's get back to the table on those. Otherwise, we're just operating blindly. And to Marianne's point, the just trust us, it only lasts for so long.
1: Well, it sounds like all three of you are aligned on the fact that it sounds like the dollar for dollar reaction and retaliation is the right approach here. But we had an expert, an economic expert, on with Ian Hanna-Mansing last night on Cross Country Checkup. And his point was essentially tariffs hurt the economies where they originate from. And so his point was, it makes no sense to watch the Americans hurt themselves with tariffs and then turn around and say, okay, so we're gonna now hurt Canadian consumers to show them we told you so, essentially was his perspective. Charles, what do you think of that sentiment?
2: You know, I think there is a degree of validity to the argument, which is why would we make a bad situation worse by imposing our own tariffs? And you look at the fundamental nature of the trading relationship between the Canadians and the United States, and it's hundreds of billions of dollars each year. And in fact, you know, it decreased about 5%. Between 2025 and 2024, I think we're probably looking at a further decrease in this calendar year. And, you know, these are big stakes. These are very, very big stakes. And the other reality is there's exactly two countries that have retaliated against the United States in terms of counter tariffs. One is China, the other is Canada. That said, when you're confronting an administration like the Trump administration, I think showing strength is really a fundamental negotiating tactic, which is to say, we are not going to take your BS standing down. There will be implications. And by the way, we are fully aware that 10 weeks from now, you've got your midterms and you're going to be, and the House and the Senate are going to be up for grabs. So if you want to play these games, we're right there with you.
1: 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I'm Chris Glover, and we are joined by the political panel right now. It is not just the Americans that are going to be heading to the polls this year. We here in Canada are as well. We have a few by-elections, three of them, and one here in our city. Plus, we have the city elections that are now locked in with those candidate deadlines coming on Friday. So, Marianne, we'll start with you. Now that the races are set, what do you think in terms of what you're going to see with the makeup of council going forward?
3: I think it's going to be fascinating. I think there's so many interesting races, not only just at the mayoral side, but also in some of the ridings. So University, Rosedale, Beaches. There's, you know, people who are coming back and seats that are going to be open, Parkdale, and seats that have been open where incumbents have left for a long time, Gord Perks and Paula Fletcher, that are going to be open races. So it's going to be really interesting. And the thing is about municipal politics is that people don't pay a lot of attention to it, but it's the one level of government that directly impacts people's lives that people should pay attention to. So, you know, this is, I think, very important because this new mayor and council, whoever's going to get elected in October, is going to be very different, and it's going to have a direct impact on people's lives, and people should pay attention because the race between Olivia and Brad is, you know, is going to be fascinating against an incumbent and someone who's, you know, been in politics for a long time, who's calling for change. At the same time, people have to realize, are their lives better now than they were a couple of years ago or not? So it's going to be fascinating.
1: Up to now, Mayor Chow has said she's not campaigning. She's just being mayor, allegedly. That is her story. But she is definitely not being shy about the fact that she and her team are kind of working behind the scenes to prop up candidates or at least encourage them to run. Do you think this is the right approach?
3: I mean, every politician, you should be campaigning underlying, and if you're not, that's bad politics. No mayor or elected official wants to look like they're campaigning. So, I think, you know, everyone sort of wants to campaign for their, you know, the people on their side or political affiliation. Municipal politics is different because really, there's no, technically, there's supposed to be no partisanship to it.

0: And that's why I think it is more interesting, because at the end of the day, it's about working with everybody. Mm-hmm. And I think that is the key thing. So if you can prove, whatever your background political affiliation is, that you can work with everyone, then you have a better chance than if you're running on a partisan flag.
1: Jeff, what do you think now that the races are locked in? Which races are you thinking are the most spicy here?
2: Yeah, well, there's going to be a few. Obviously, Beaches is quite interesting, and there's been lots of names that have been thrown around for that ward. And I think it's kind of a litmus test for what the rest of the election is going to look like as well. Obviously, divided up between the Progress TO candidate and obviously a Brad aligned candidate, and then some other names who have jumped in who are a bit of a wild card there. And so I think that'll be a good litmus test for the city generally. I think this is an important election. We've just come off talking about trade, but Toronto is the epicenter of economic growth in this country and in many facets. And so the ability for Toronto to weather this upcoming storm is very much the story of whether or not the rest of the country can weather that storm. And so, in so much as, yes, municipal politics are the day-to-day operations of the city and, the most direct way that you interact with government, there are still really important decisions that are going to need to be made here on how do we make sure that a budget is balanced effectively? How are we making sure that property taxes are not climbing to a point where, between the pressures of the tariff war, et cetera, that Torontonians aren't feeling like they can get ahead? And I think that's a really important question right now, is how are Torontonians going to feel like they're going to be better off after this election?
1: Mm-hmm. Okay. And Charles, what about for you? Because when we look at the council races here already, we know that there are some incumbents that are not going to be running, some open races, some familiar faces who are back in the fold. So what are you thinking in terms of which races are the most interesting to watch?
3: Well, I would say just quickly, the most uninteresting race is that for mayor, which it, in as much as it appears that Olivia Chow has an absolute lock on the mayoralty, there's still 2 months to go before the October 26th election day, and there's lots of dynamics at play. This is a city that is facing a huge amount of problems in terms of, I ride the TTC every day and I see it in terms of homelessness, addiction, mental illness. It's much more pronounced post-pandemic. We've got huge problems with traffic. We've got major development issues. We've got the Toronto Island Airport as an issue. These are not going away. I'd be concerned that if Olivia Chow is trying to orchestrate a council that will be highly progressive, quote unquote, that we're going to see a spike in our property taxes and we're going to see an increase in taxes across the board, which will not play well. And so it remains to be seen whether those issues actually are ignited and become top of mind for voters and whether the mayoralty does turn into a race.
1: Thank you all three for being on the show with me.
2: Thank you.
3: Thank you.
1: Metro Morning's political panel joining me to discuss quite a busy weekend in politics.
4: This is CBC News. From CBC Toronto, it is 7:30. Good morning, I'm Jill Dempsey. We have cloudy skies, 15 degrees, expecting a high of 21 today with showers and thunderstorms. Here's Jennifer Allen.
5: Jill, on local streets, Dundas is closed from Sherbourne to just east of it to Seaton due to a large tree that fell across the road. TTC is being diverted.
4: Premier Doug Ford's government promised to repay communities who incurred costs because of the Greenbelt scandal, but CBC News has learned five municipalities who asked for compensation are still waiting to be reimbursed. Queen's Park reporter Sean Jeffords has that story.
6: I made a promise to you that I wouldn't touch the Greenbelt. I broke that promise. And for that, I am very, very sorry.
7: Doug Ford, in the fall of 2023, scrapping plans to open parts of the Greenbelt for development. A month after the premier's apology, his government said it would reimburse municipalities affected by the scandal. And according to documents obtained through a Freedom of Information request, five communities came forward saying they were owed a total of $850,000. All confirmed to CBC News they're still waiting to be paid back. Nearly 3 years later, NDP MPP Jeff Birch is calling on the government to make good on its promise.
8: To apologize for a mistake, but then not come back and redress people that you've wronged. And that's what's happened here.
7: Durham Region, Pickering, Grimsby, Guelph, and Wellington County all asked to be repaid for lost staff time and legal and consulting fees. Green Party leader Mike Schreiner says municipalities are already facing increased costs because of provincial policies.
9: Now they're downloading the cost of their scandals onto municipalities. The

0: province did not respond to a request for comment. Sean Jeffords, CBC News, Toronto.
1: Now to local reaction to the expanded trade war with the U.S. Across the GTA, people are bracing for the shockwave of new tariffs. I'm joined by CBC Toronto's Clara Pasica with more from outside a mall in East York. Clara.
2: Jill, the Prime Minister hasn't released all the details of what the U.S. brought forward in the final hours of negotiations before Team Canada said they're out. But Mark Carney says that the U.S. proposed new terms that were, quote, uneconomic, unfair, and undermine the net benefit to Canada. He's promising to fight back against the new tariffs. Matthew Lebo is a professor of political science at Western University.
3: We did hear what the dollar for dollar is going to mean in terms of retaliation, but we haven't heard about how Canada will try to boost or compensate or make up for the losses economically of people whose jobs are at risk.
2: And those job losses and risks could be pretty significant, particularly here in Southern Ontario, with the auto manufacturing as well as steel sector being so important to our economy. We've now heard from multiple mayors in the GTA. Brampton Mayor Patrick Brown is praising Carney for walking away from the negotiating table, saying the deal offered was a bad deal for the auto sector. And Toronto Mayor Olivia Chow is speaking about what this city is going to be doing to fight back.
4: I am taking the Team Canada approach. And we're going to shop local, purchase local. The city of Toronto has a multi-billion dollar budget, and we'll take our purchasing power and buy local.
2: When the U.S. first imposed tariffs on Canada about a year and a half ago, it triggered a wave of Buy Canadian support from consumers across the GTA and the country. Here at Shoppers World on Danforth Avenue, I'll be asking consumers if that's true for them yet again. Jill.
1: Clara, thank you. The CBC's Clara Pasica. As the Gordie Howe International Bridge was preparing to open, the owner of its biggest competitor sought a private meeting with senior Canadian officials. Much of what happened in that meeting remains secret. The CBC's Colin Butler obtained the government records and filed this report.
5: I don't know that there is a comparable.
6: Lori Troutman studies the Canada-U.S. border at Western Washington University. She's talking about Windsor, Detroit, where the privately owned Ambassador Bridge now sits beside the publicly owned Gordie Howe Bridge. CBC News has learned that as the Gordie Howe prepared to open, senior Canadian government officials met privately in April with the ambassador's American owner Matthew Maroon at his request. The details contained in briefing notes obtained by CBC through the Access to Information Act. But much of what was discussed remains blacked out. Maroon didn't respond to a request for comment. What we do know is 11 days after the meeting, the Ambassador Bridge lowered its tolls below the rates of Gordie Howe. Ottawa says the meeting was routine. The circumstances, though, were anything but. A billionaire, a new competitor, a bridge caught in a fight with the White House. Ottawa listened, but what Maroon wanted them to hear remains secret. Colin Butler, CBC News, London, Ontario.
1: Unifor has reached tentative contract agreements with General Motors. The agreements apply to two contracts, one that covers members employed at the Oshawa Assembly Plant, St. Catharines Propulsion Plant, and Woodstock Parts Distribution Center, and a separate contract for those who work at the idled Kemi Assembly Plant in Ingersoll. Details of the agreements have not been released. Ratification meetings are scheduled for this weekend. Jennifer Allen is back with a look at the roads.
7: Commuters are slowing down a bit more as a system of rain passes through the GTA in some areas, so factor in a little extra time. Eastbound 401 approaching the 427 in the collectors. We have a collision on the left shoulder, slightly reducing that left lane. A tow truck is now on site, but really farther east, we've got a problem where the two left lanes are blocked as you approach Brimley due to a collision cleanup. It's in the collectors, and that's creating delays from at least Kennedy. We did have a stall approaching Meadowvale in the express. That has been cleared. And westbound QEW, the construction west of the 427 has finally been cleared away. It appears all cones have been picked up. But I'm still seeing a slowdown as you approach on the westbound Gardner from Kipling. And southbound 427 is heavy from Dundas to that westbound QEW ramp in the express. Back to Jill with your forecast.
1: Well, it's cloudy, 15 degrees at the moment. We expect a high of 21 today with a humidex of 25. There's a 60% chance of showers and the risk of a thunderstorm late this afternoon. Tonight, cloudy, 30% chance of showers with a low of 15, and tomorrow

0: 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It is 15 right now in Toronto and the time, 7:37.
1: We're going to have Shannon Lee Simmons, our money columnist, joining me on the show in just a few minutes to talk about reaction to the tariffs and what it means for people in their everyday life in terms of actions they can take around saving, around kind of, I know we've talked about this before, recession-proofing yourself. Well, we'll trade-proof you guys coming up, and we'll talk through some actions that people can take at moments like this when the rest of the world just feels so unstable. And I think as I'm watching the reaction to this weekend's news and the fact that we don't have a deal now with the United States and these 50% tariffs have now come into place, it certainly sounds like there's some uneasiness for people through the weekend, trying to learn about what happened and where do we go from here. And so I think a lot of people are kind of asking themselves about actions they can take and maybe a resurgence of the Buy Canadian theme. I'm not sure what the main focus for people will be, but it's definitely a question that we're asking today.
2: Yeah, what I was hearing, I listened to Cross Country Checkup yesterday, and what I was hearing was a lot of resolve to buy Canadian and also not go to the U.S. Like, people are, this mistrust of the Canadian government is filtering, of the American government, excuse me, is filtering down to the American people, which I feel is unfortunate personally. But yeah, Canadians are pretty upset about what's happening.
1: Yeah, and I think it depends on what state you're in, seemingly, or what your political messaging is and where you get your news from in the United States. That seems to be what I'm seeing when some of the people, especially when we have reporters down in that city and they go and actually speak to people on the street. So you see the question, you see the way that it's asked, and then you get to see the answer as well. And there were certainly some people in Washington, D.C., one of the cities in the U.S. where we do have reporters actively gathering commentary and reaction from people. And I saw a number of people there just straight up look into the camera and say, "I'm sorry, Canada." And so it does kind of speak to one of the things that Mark Carney said over the weekend. He regrets having to take this retaliatory measure, he said, partly because of the unintended consequences that it's going to have on Americans who did not vote for Donald Trump and therefore who are not supporting necessarily the direction of the United States and their negotiating team right now. And while also saying he regretted this for the fact that there's going to be price increases here in Canada, especially once.
0: And job losses.
2: Yeah, it'll hurt us too.
1: Once the retaliatory tariffs come into effect. And so that'll happen right after Labor Day, unless they can get back to the negotiating table and figure something else out. And then there's the question of whether or not Donald Trump will ratchet it up even further from the
0: American
1: side.
0: But the question is, and I think this was made very clear on Saturday, you can't negotiate with someone whose intention is not to negotiate. If the intention is capitulation on the part of one party, then it's not going to work. And the line was, we can't agree to something that's written in pencil. So, you know, this is a call not just for the relationship between Canada and the United States, but it's also reflected across the world. How do you negotiate with somebody who has maybe, can't get in their head, has no intention of negotiating an agreement? And this is not about coming out, because negotiating an agreement is about coming out with what's best for both sides, not leaving somebody decimated on one side and running away going, "I took it all," on the other. So negotiating is about coming out a win-win for both sides. And if that's not the scenario, then it's not just about Canada anymore. It's about many other countries as well.
1: Yeah, and I think that that's also why we're seeing this story as it is a Canadian story, but it's also a story that's playing out right across Europe in so many newspapers and broadcasts and in pockets of the United States. We were talking earlier about how this wasn't even on two of the Sunday morning chat shows that I watched in the United States, not even covered a little bit. It was on Fox, it was on CNN, but not on ABC or NBC during their Sunday morning talk shows on politics. And I found that really stark to think about the wall-to-wall coverage that we have here in our country. And when I checked south of the border, it was certainly not the same thing. We know that this is a story that Metro Morning listeners want to say a lot about, and so we want to be your avenue for that. So

0: write into us, metromorning@cbc.ca. How are you navigating this? What are you doing differently? What actions are you taking in the face of the developments through the weekend? metromorning@cbc.ca is the best way to write that into us. And you can also call us as well. And while we await other people to join our chat, Martina, what is coming up on World? It is nice to see you back.
1: Thank you. It's good to see you as well, despite the news today.
0: Yeah, sure.
1: A big story for Canadians. So obviously a big story here at CBC as well. We don't know the full details of what transpired at the table, but reportedly it was the presence of U.S. Commerce Secretary Howard Lutnick that had something to do with talks breaking down. He said to have urged changes at the 11th hour that would have been more punishing for Canada. There are no formal talks scheduled now. Though yesterday I mentioned I was listening to Cross Country Checkup, and right toward the end of the program, Aaron O'Toole, who was a guest, former federal conservative leader, currently on the advisory committee surrounding these talks, economic relations, he said that our trade negotiators, Dominic LeBlanc and Janice Charette, are still communicating with the U.S. Trade Representative
0: Jameson Greer.
1: So there's that. And also, you know, despite all the rhetoric and the tough talk from Washington, there are other factors that are putting additional pressure on the U.S. government. The war in Iran was supposed to last 2 weeks.
0: Right.
1: It's still
0: on. 6 months? My goodness.
1: It's cost, I think, close to $40 billion right now. So there's that cost, and then the trickle-down cost that is driving up the cost of living, energy, one of the big factors. And that is a potential major issue for the Republicans ahead of the midterm elections in November. So lots going on here. And that is our top story this morning on World Report. Rafi Bujikanian will join us.
0: Oh, good. Okay. Love Rafi's reporting. And I also listened to Cross Country Checkup with Ian last night. And I was saying to Jill this morning, it made me proud to be Canadian, to even know that we here in this country have a public broadcaster that links Canadian in this town square format and allows us to hear different perspectives from each other in a 2 hour dedicated capacity like this. I heard people from different walks of life, different provinces.
1: Political stripes, all of it. Yep. Yeah,
0: it was fascinating.
1: Great.
0: It's often a great show, but last night I was really thinking this is exactly the kind of moment that this sort of a show is really needed.
1: Agreed. Yeah, it was great.
0: All right, Martina. Well,
1: thanks,
0: and I know
1: Chris.
0: You have a great show as well. We will listen in to World Report at 8 o'clock with Martina Fitzgerald. And now let's head over to Scott and sports, and let's start with baseball, where there's good news and bad news for the Blue Jays.
2: And is it okay, Chris, if I want even more than usual the Blue Jays to excel at America's national pastime?
0: I must admit.
2: As for the bad news, they did lose to the Yankees yesterday and therefore lost more ground in their fight for a playoff spot. Toronto's now a game and a half out. The good news, says manager John Schneider, is that they went 5-4 against the Yankees and the Rays, the two teams ahead of them in the AL East.
3: A 500 road trip against the division teams that are at the top, you know, you want to say that's good, but we need to be a little bit better in certain situations. But big picture, yeah, you know, you get through this stretch and enjoy the off day and, you know, like the way that we're playing, and then hopefully kind of continue to take another step forward when we get home on Tuesday.
2: As Schneider mentioned, today is a day off, with tomorrow the beginning of a series against the Kansas City Royals and the beginning of a very interesting stretch. Down this stretch, Toronto has 10 series remaining in their season, all of them against teams with losing records. Could be interesting.
0: Could be indeed. Now over to basketball, where the Toronto Tempo were hoping a change of scenery would also bring a change in results.
2: Right. The Tempo took a 12-game losing streak into Vancouver, where they played a couple of games over the weekend, Chris, and the West Coast agreed with them, at least on Friday night, when they beat Portland and ended their long drought. Things did not go quite so well yesterday, with Toronto falling to Las Vegas. Still, a crowd of 16,000 took that game in, many of whom were young basketball players wearing Kia Nurse jerseys. The veteran Canadian guard was asked what that feels like.
4: It's a very special feeling, and I don't think throughout my career I really felt it until the Toronto Tempo came into existence. I hope when they come to these games, the biggest thing is that they can see what they can be. A lot of us growing up were like, oh, we would love to play in the NBA because that was the only thing that we really saw. Now there's just availability to have an opportunity to just keep playing. Whether they make it all the way to WNBA or not, it's really important for their growth, and I hope that they can see that and how fun one piece of leather filled with air can be.
2: It hasn't always been fun, Chris, on the court for the injury-riddled Tempo. Star guard Brittany Sykes and rebounding specialist Anissa Moore.

0: both hurt in Friday's game and will miss the rest of the season. Still, between the big turnouts the team has received in Vancouver, Montreal, and of course here in Toronto, it's pretty clear they've succeeded in their stated first season goal of positioning themselves as Canada's team.
1: And weekends are always busy in the sporting world. What else caught your eye?
0: Golf, where Brooke Henderson was not able to repeat as Canadian Open champion. She finished in 13th. Still a number of impressive performances by players from this country, Chris. The best of the bunch, Vancouver's Anna Huang and Calgary's Aphrodite Deng, who finished in 4th and 7th, respectively. And remember, they're just teenagers. Deng's just 16. Wow. Japan's Miyu Yamashita was the winner of the event. Meantime, in footy, fans around the world woke up to a very big surprise yesterday. World Cup and Manchester City star Erling Haaland got a haircut. He shared that experience on social media.
2: This beautiful blonde hair, time to let it go. Season starts now, so it's time to get a fresh start and everything. The only thing is, Zlatan told me, never cut your hair because your strength is in your hair. I'm a bit nervous.
1: Sounds like Fabio or something. I love
0: there,
1: it.
0: Yeah, a bit of Fabio there for sure. Zlatan, for those wondering, is Zlatan Ibrahimovic, the Swedish striker with Samson-like locks, who was one of the game's greatest ever goal scorers. So what did Zlatan think when Erling showed off his new buzz cut to him?
3: Mm. Oh, my God, what the f*** is this? You lost a bet or what? Oh, my God, block me and erase my number. My wife says you're crazy.
0: Block me and erase my number. Ouch.
1: Actually, he hasn't decided yet.
0: Haaland, playing ponytail free, went goalless yesterday. The first time he has done so in his Manchester City career in opening matches. Maybe Zlatan was onto something.
1: It seems like it. All right, Scott, thank you. And I'm Chris Glover. It is 7:48 on this Monday morning, and you're listening to Metro Morning on 99.1 FM or streaming us on the CBC News app. And I want to get back to that money chat around our top story this morning. Of course, that's Canada's decision to walk away from trade negotiations with the United States. And while high-level talks in Washington might feel far away, the forthcoming tariffs will have an economic impact in homes right across this country. And so we wanted to bring on Metro Morning's money columnist, Shannon Lee Simmons, to talk about some action that you can take to protect you and your family at this moment. We talked about recession-proofing people. Well, Shannon, you are going to trade-proof us this morning. How about that?
4: Oh, my goodness. No pressure. No pressure. What a weekend.
1: Yeah, no kidding. And if you're out there and you have a question specifically that you want to get to Shannon, get those fingers off, dust them off, and write them in really quickly. I can even put them directly to Shannon right now, metromorning@cbc.ca, as we've certainly been already asking people for actions that they're taking. A lot of the actions, including what Nick White just wrote in to say, is don't buy American and kick out all the overpaid American baseball players. That is what Nick says. Escort those millionaires to the Gordie Howe Bridge. That's what Nick White is feeling this morning, and I'm sure he's not alone. Feel free to write in those comments, and if you have questions about how to money-proof yourself right now, we want to hear from you as well. So, Shannon, I guess the first thing is people are worried right now. People have some anxiety right now about their own finances, given the financial health of the country and whether or not that's in jeopardy. What would be your main piece of advice for people right now?
4: Yeah, it's funny. The first time that the tariff war ever started, back in February of 2025, my inbox exploded overnight, and I didn't have the same thing this past weekend. People are nervous. I had some feedback, but what I think is it's been a roller coaster for a long time. And I think that this is just one of those new parts of it. But the people who are worried, I think it's because so much of this feels out of our control. Mm-hmm. And when things in the world feel out of your control, but they're still going to impact you anyways, it's an unnerving feeling, and it's an upsetting thing. So what we want to do when we're worried is just say, okay, you need to look at your money and say, what's in my control and what's not in my control? And like, that's the big divide right there.
1: So what is in our control?
4: Yeah, I think so. Where our money goes every month, right? So our money, there's two ways. We have money coming in and we have money going out. And mm-hmm. the money coming in isn't always 100% in our control, right? What if there's an income disruption? If you're in a person that's in one of the industries that's going to be super impacted by this, that's on the income coming in side. So what's in your control from that point of view is saying, okay, am I in an industry that's likely to be very impacted by these counter tariffs or the tariffs that are being placed on us? And if so, are there programs that can help me with that? Like, what are my options there from the income side? So that's one step that you can do. And on the other side of things, which is where is your money going every month, then there's two places. You can either spend it or save it. And most people have a combination.

0: combination of some, or they try to have a combination of some. And I think that when we're dealing with heightened uncertainty like this, it's okay to have some sort of like emergency response where maybe you just pump the brakes on the overarching plan and just say, okay, I'm just going to stockpile for a second. I'm just going to build up my emergency savings. Maybe I pause an RRSP contribution, or I'm not as aggressive on my line of credit paying down plan, and I'm just going to pump the brakes and build up some emergency savings until I know sort of how the cards fall here. I'm not saying you throw your long-term plans into the trash. I'm saying if you have heightened uncertainty, just like when in doubt, do nothing and just sit on some cash. That's the big thing that I think we should do.
1: I wonder though if people are maybe not responding to you or asking you all these questions as they maybe were originally. Perhaps it's people have kind of gotten to a point right now where they're tapped out. They're
0: it's like
1: feeling
0: apathy too, yeah.
1: Well, yeah, they're fatigued with everything, yeah. But then also they've already done the things. They've already saved what they can and they've run out of cash to sit on,
0: yeah.
1: I guess, at this point.
0: I think that's very fair. I think that's really fair. And so then it comes down to just trying to be more mindful about what you're paying for and mm-hmm. and shopping in a smarter way. So here's something that's been a really big, something that's been really interesting for me over the course of this whole tariff, like sort of ongoing situation, is because we're so detached from our transactions these days, where you just tap a button, something comes in from a website or whatever, is that price comparison around like shopping local is something that people wanted to do like very politically, but sometimes it wasn't always the cheaper option.
1: Right, yeah, right? That's like, another question that I wanted to ask you.
0: It can be tough, right? And the other thing is now that if we're going to have these counter tariffs, then things are going to go up in prices here at home too for us. Right. And so I think it's a reminder as well that we control where we spend our money to a degree, right? Obviously we all have our bills, but I think we need to be more mindful about where we're putting our sort of discretionary spending. And is it something that's been tariffed, and is there a cheaper option that's now local because it doesn't have a tariff on it? And I think that mindfulness beside, because what's been happening, and I've had lots of clients say this to me, is that they buy things, they don't even realize where it's from, they don't even know where it's coming from, and then all of a sudden they get the bill and they're like, oh my God, this is so expensive. And I could see that happening too if we're not really sure exactly what's been tariffed and where are the tariffs and how is this impacting where I spend my money. So just really mindful in the checkout, like really those tap purchases is really messing with our ability to price discriminate.
1: Good tips. Shannon, thank you so much for coming in.
0: Thanks so much.
1: Shannon Lee Simmons is Metro Morning's money columnist. And at 7:55, I'm Chris Glover. You're listening to Metro Morning on 99.1 FM. Around this time each day, we have been playing a summer song feature, and you can still play along with us. Email us your request at metromorning@cbc.ca. And today's Metro Morning listener who is on deck is Ruth. And she wrote into us to say that her sister and her spent their summers at their family's cottage on the Bruce Peninsula in the early 1970s. Swimming, tanning, and playing cards or board games filled our days, Ruth said. The radio was almost always on and tuned to CKLW, a popular top 40 station out of Windsor, Detroit. In heavy rotation that summer of 1971 was Sweet City Woman by the Stampeders. And she says that we'd sing along to the catchy tune and exotic lyrics as loudly as we could get away with. All right, Ruth, here is your permission to go belt it out. Here is the Stampeders.

0: We have a few problems on the eastbound 401 approaching the 427 in the collectors at the start of the ramp to the 427. You'll find the left lane now fully blocked due to a collision cleanup. East of Leslie in the express, a short-lived stall has just been cleared, but then as you approach Brimley in the collectors, you'll find the left lane blocked due to a collision. An additional lane has reopened in that area. Here's Joe with your news headlines.
1: It's mostly cloudy. It's 15 degrees right now. We expect a high of 21 today. Our top story this morning, Premier Doug Ford's government promised to repay communities who incurred costs because of the Greenbelt scandal. CBC News has learned five municipalities who asked for compensation still waiting.
2: We also continue to dig into the no trade deal with the United States and the 50% tariffs that are now on hundreds of Canadian exports worth $28 billion Canadian. Next up, we're going to talk to the Provincial Chamber of Commerce about what all this means for the business sector here in Ontario. I'm Chris Glover, and you're listening to Metro Morning.
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6: This is World Report. Good morning, I'm Martina Fitzgerald. Canadians are entering a new work week under a new trade war. Over the weekend, fresh 50% U.S. tariffs kicked in on $28 billion worth of Canadian exports. Prime Minister Mark Carney says Canada will respond dollar for dollar after Labor Day. He's also expected to announce new supports for the Canadian businesses hit hard by the dispute. CBC's Rafi Bujikanian joins us from Ottawa. Rafi, there are no further meetings scheduled between the Canadian and U.S. trade negotiators. Where do things stand this morning?
7: Martina, we know there is still some level of contact between U.S.-Canada Trade Relations Minister Dominic LeBlanc and U.S. Trade Representative Jameson Greer, but it is striking to me that the Prime Minister said quite openly there are no current plans to get back to the negotiating table. Simultaneously, he did not enact these counter tariffs right away. This two-week window is almost a stick that could turn into an olive branch if the Americans decide they do want to talk after all. As for when Canadians might get a sense of how local businesses here will be supported, there's certainly a sense of urgency. Here's Lisa Raitt, who is a member of the Prime Minister's Advisory Council on U.S.-Canada Relations and a former Conservative cabinet minister herself.
8: He really can't stall on that. Whoever is devising and developing these programs better have them ready to go Monday morning, because I can tell you where I work, clients are already calling and asking, what are we going to do?
7: We are expecting to hear from Prime Minister Carney later today.
6: As you know, Rafi, there's also pressure from the opposition for more transparency from Ottawa regarding this deal that was rejected. What can you tell us about that?
7: So Carney did share some details. He alluded to the U.S. refusing to exempt heavy-duty trucks from auto tariffs or going after Canadian protections on language and culture, for example, but that's not enough for the opposition Conservatives. Their U.S.-Canada relations critic Shuv Majumdar says releasing the full text of the agreement would reassure the country that walking away was the right choice.
9: It's incumbent on the Prime Minister to build that trust with the public and with the opposition by releasing the full text of what had been negotiated. We're not asking for secret aspects of the deal or negotiation tactics. That's not something that we want to undermine the government or Canada with. But the Canadian public deserves to know exactly what the deal was, so they should release the deal.
7: The Conservatives are also calling for Parliament to reconvene immediately to discuss both the agreement and what supports might look like, Martina.
6: The CBC's Rafi Bujikanian in Ottawa. Thank you, Rafi.
7: You're welcome.
6: As we mentioned, U.S. Trade Representative Jameson Greer has said there are no

0: plans for new talks with Canada. The possibility of a prolonged trade war is stoking unease about economic effects on both sides of the border.
1: Well, Canada is an important trading partner for America.
0: Neil Kashkari heads the Federal Reserve Bank of Minneapolis in the northern state of Minnesota. He told CBS News the U.S. has seen 5 years of elevated inflation because of supply shocks.
1: One of those supply shocks is the trade and tariff conflicts. And so to the extent that we can get to a new normal, a level of whatever the trade dynamic is going to be, once we can get to that steady state, then businesses can adjust and the inflationary impact can fade into the background.
0: The new tariffs are expected to drive up prices for U.S. consumers ahead of the coming midterm elections. Affordability is expected to be a key issue. The diplomatic friction between Ottawa and Washington was on full display with the opening of the Gordie Howe International Bridge. Now, new documents obtained by CBC News show the American owner of a competing key route met with senior Canadian officials prior to the bridge's opening. Colin Butler has this exclusive report.
2: I don't know that there is a comparable.
3: Lori Troutman studies the Canada-U.S. border at Western Washington University. She's talking about Windsor, Detroit, where the privately owned Ambassador Bridge now sits beside the publicly owned Gordie Howe Bridge.
2: It creates a whole different layer, I think, of diplomacy. It's not necessarily about better accessibility or more efficiency for trade flows. It's about profit.
3: CBC News has learned that as the Gordie Howe prepared to open, senior Canadian government officials met privately in April with the ambassador's American owner Matthew Maroon at his request. The details contained in briefing notes obtained by CBC through the Access to Information Act. But much of what was discussed remains blacked out. Maroon didn't respond to a request for comment. What we do know is 11 days after the meeting, the Ambassador Bridge lowered its tolls below the rates of Gordie Howe.
4: It's not surprising.
3: That's University of Windsor political science professor John Sutcliffe. The Maroon family fought for decades to protect its lucrative Ambassador Bridge monopoly. They couldn't stop the Gordie Howe.
4: I mean, you have a classic case of a moving from a monopoly situation to one where there's competition and therefore prices come down.
3: Ottawa says the meeting was routine. The circumstances, though, were anything but. A billionaire, a new competitor, a bridge caught in a fight with the White House. Ottawa listened, but what Maroon wanted them to hear remains secret. Colin Butler, CBC News, London, Ontario.
0: Ukraine's President Volodymyr Zelensky lays wreaths at the Wall of Remembrance in Kyiv. This is Ukraine's Independence Day. The UK's Prime Minister is among the world leaders attending the events. He will also chair a meeting of the Coalition of the Willing. Willie Lowry has more.
5: UK Prime Minister Andy Burnham arrived in Ukraine this morning to help the country mark its 35th Independence Day. It's Burnham's first international trip since taking office last month, and it comes as Kyiv faces yet another test from Russia. On Friday, at least 16 people were killed in a Russian strike on a shopping mall in Kryvyi Rih, Ukrainian President Volodymyr Zelensky's hometown. Burnham is expected to provide Ukraine with critical information that will allow the country to develop its own long-range ballistic missile capabilities. Here's UK Defence Minister Luke Pollard.
6: By releasing the UK technology within that, that enables Ukraine to develop their own capabilities, which creates the added deterrence against this.
5: Volodymyr Avrilov, Ukraine's former deputy minister of defense, says the new technology could be instrumental in Kyiv's ability to hit deeper into Russia.
7: It would be a kind of game changer when the first Ukrainian ballistic missile will reach some kind of targets close to Moscow with all this information coming inside the Russian society to understand that something different is going on in this war.
5: While in Kyiv, Burnham will chair a meeting of the Coalition of the Willing, a group of dozens of countries who have pledged to support Ukraine against Russia's war of aggression. Canada is a key member of that coalition. Willie Lowry, CBC News, London.
0: WestJet flight attendants are wrapping up a week-long vote on a new tentative contract. The Canadian Union of Public Employees says the agreement includes more than 18% in wage increases over 3 years and compensation for work performed on the ground. More than 4,400 cabin crew workers went on strike earlier.

0: earlier this month. Although the disruption lasted only one day, it led to the cancellation and delay of hundreds of WestJet flights. After years of decline, there are signs Yukon's Chinook salmon stocks are on the rebound. Researchers say numbers are at their highest since 2019, but they warn a full comeback may still be an upstream battle. Alexa Mackay has that story.
1: A dozen kids watch a Chinook salmon at the Whitehorse Fish Ladder. Its migration spans more than 3,000 kilometers from the Bering Sea to the Yukon. Manager Liam Milford says the ladder eases their journey.
2: To climb the ladder, they will either jump over those walls or swim through small holes in the bottom. It looks like our numbers are starting to climb.
1: This summer, ladder staff recorded more than 560 salmon so far. The population is on track for its highest return in years. Kwanlin Dunn First Nation Chief Sean Smith says this is exciting for Indigenous communities.
3: Feeding our families, especially during those cold winter months and the high rich oils and foods and minerals and vitamins that's found within salmon, you know, has helped sustain families for thousands of years.
1: Scott Hinch is a fisheries conservation professor at the University of British Columbia. He cautions against celebrating the returns amid the general decline in salmon numbers. He says warming oceans are to blame for changes to marine life.
4: Ones that prefer warmer water are actually doing better and migrating further north. And certainly a species changes in predator prey is happening in the oceans as we warm.
1: Along the Yukon River, a 7-year ban on fishing for Chinook has been in place since 2024. But Hinch says the fish may never return to their historic numbers. Alexa Mackay, CBC News, Whitehorse.
0: And that is the latest national and international news from World Report. I'm Martina Fitzgerald. This is CBC News.
5: This is Metro Morning. Welcome back. I'm Chris Glover, and you're listening to us on a Monday morning, and it is soggy as well. Not a great recipe for an awesome day, but we are here to try to put you on a good foot. Jennifer, how is the traffic looking?
6: Well, it's not a recipe for an awesome drive either.
5: Mm-hmm,
6: so
5: I feared.
6: We've got a couple of problems. Dundas is closed from Sherbourne to east of it to Seaton. And this is due to a large tree that fell across the road, taking some hydro wires with it. So TTC is being diverted from the area. Eastbound 401 at the ramp to the 427. The left lane is blocked due to a collision. Approaching Islington in the collectors, we've got another collision blocking the left lane. And the two left lanes are blocked once again approaching Brimley in the collectors due to another collision cleanup. Here's Jill Dempsey.
7: Well, we're looking at some information that CBC News has uncovered, and it has to do with Premier Doug Ford's promise to repay communities who incurred costs because of the Greenbelt scandal. We've learned that five municipalities who asked for compensation are still waiting to be reimbursed nearly 3 years later. Oh. We'll also bring you local reaction to the tariff situation between Canada and the United States.
5: I'm still kind of stuck on that tree on Dundas.
7: I know, isn't that wild?
5: Yeah, it is wild, especially because it looks like it was almost created perfectly to go across the street. It's like the exact right size.
7: Wasn't really. Yeah, so Dundas, again, near Sherbourne.
5: Yikes.
7: You know what that means for streetcars? Not happening. They've got to divert. And there's going to be some cutting going on this morning.
5: Oh, yeah, no kidding. A lot of cutting. That's a big tree, but no injuries?
7: No injuries.
5: I mean, that's the important part. All right. Well, we will, as Jill just teed me up, get right into another conversation about the collapse of the trade negotiations with the United States over the weekend. I want to bring Daniel Tisch in. He is the CEO of the Ontario Chamber of Commerce to help us digest the fact that Canada walked away from what they call a bad deal, and now Trump's 50% tariffs are in place on a wide swath of Canadian goods, and our Prime Minister is promising retaliation the day after Labor Day. Daniel, thank you for being here with me.
8: My pleasure, Chris, always.
5: What was your reaction when you heard the fast-moving developments from this weekend?
8: Well, I agree that no deal is better than a bad deal, right? It's you know, the Prime Minister said never at any price, never on any deadline. And I have to agree reluctantly, because obviously businesses would very much crave certainty, but certainty was never really on the table It never has been with Donald Trump.

0: result in this term in office, right? Either way, Friday was going to be a bad day. So behind one door, we had the high costs of permanent tariffs, which would make a mockery of the Canada-US-Mexico agreement, and frankly, a truce that would only last until Trump's next tantrum against Canada, right? You know, and then behind the other door, we had the madness of a continuing trade war that's bad for business, bad for workers, bad for communities right across North America in all three countries. And that's unfortunately what we have right now. But the reality is the Canadian government negotiated with a good faith that was not returned. And we're dealing with somebody in the White House who doesn't believe in win-win outcomes. But at the same time, that's the foundation, as we know, of every business relationship. So, you know, a good example, Chris, is the auto industry. You know, he wanted us to agree to a deal that would have maintained 15% tariffs on Canadian cars going into the U.S. And exempting American content, but you still would have the reality, us having to accept long-term the reality of a tariff that was higher than the profit margin on a vehicle. So that meant that would have meant the slow death of not just the Canadian auto industry, but probably the North American auto industry. That's how crazy it is. And it's just not sustainable. And so we are where we are, and we've got to focus on very, very careful and strategic retaliation in consultation with business, but also supporting businesses that are affected by the tariffs, working with our allies in the U.S. Business community, and we have many who agree with us. They want fewer barriers to trade, not more. And finally, redoubling efforts to build our own economy.
1: Ontario is the engine of the auto sector here in Canada. And as you already outlined, that is certainly one that you and many economists are saying will be incredibly hard hit by this latest volley in the ongoing tariff war with the United States. Which other specific sectors here in Ontario are you most worried about?
0: Well, the ones I'm most worried about are actually the ones targeted last year, which, as you say, include auto, but also steel, you know, lumber, copper, aluminum, you know. So it's you know, those are the sectoral tariffs that Trump launched last year, breaking, you know, the Canada-US-Mexico agreement. These new tariffs affect about 5% of Canada's trade with the U.S. And to give you a perspective, Chris, that's about 36,000 jobs that are relying in Canada on those industries. And so that's stuff like liquor, hockey equipment, wood, paper products, furniture. Like, so it's a wide range of products. And the difference with these tariffs is that they target more small and mid-sized businesses than they do big businesses, although obviously there are some big businesses involved as well. So it is going to hurt. And those industries very much need support. I spoke with the Minister of Industry, Melanie Joly, yesterday, and I'm pretty optimistic that there's going to be some support announced for those industries and for all Canadian businesses that are dealing with tariffs in some way. But fundamentally, we got to get serious about building our own economy, bringing down interprovincial trade barriers, helping these businesses diversify their trade, and giving them more incentives to invest in themselves. And that's going to be very much part of the agenda we're going to be pushing with both the Ontario government and the federal government in the months to come.
1: What specific incentives or support did you ask Industry Minister Melanie Joly for on that phone call?
0: Well, I think the sorts of things we're thinking about is obviously, there's going to be a need for larger businesses to use our currently strong federal balance sheet to underwrite some of their risks and, you know, protect their investments in Canada. I think for smaller businesses, it's, you know, looking at, for example, loans or grants to maintain employment in these sectors. And the sorts of investments that I think would actually be most exciting to see are those that help businesses diversify their trade, right? That, you know, so, you know, for or invest in their own productivity. That's been a challenge, because when businesses don't know what their supply chains are going to look like, or what their costs are going to be tomorrow, or you know, how their customer relationships are going to be affected by tariffs, we know what happens. They don't invest, they don't hire, and they don't spend. And so anything we can do to reduce their risk and give them, make it very attractive for them to invest in technology, to invest in AI, to invest in automation, to invest in R&D, to invest in the skills of their workforce. Those are really great long-term investments. And you know what? It's not all doom and gloom, right? I mean, 18 months ago when all this started, economists made some pretty dire predictions. But we've really, as a country, and this is true of Ontario too, you know, we've traversed the best case scenario, right? The economy, you know, didn't go into recession. I suppose you could say we came close, but in the end, despite the dire predictions, we actually grew in the last year and a half. We're beating the U.S. in job growth. Ontario, in fact, in July, you know, led Canada in job growth. And so you look at places like mining and life sciences, technology, transportation, construction, services, finance. There's so much good news happening in Canada, and we're attracting more foreign direct investment than any other G7 country right now. And that's because we're seen as a stable place to do business. So despite all of the doom and gloom, I still like our odds, and I still believe that with the right collaboration between business and government, that we can actually make a positive difference and get through this dark time.
1: I understand that you said that walking away from what you called a bad deal is the smart idea, but there have been some economists who have been analyzing Canada's response over the weekend and suggesting that retaliatory tariffs, such as the dollar for dollar ones that the federal government of Canada is now going to put in place the day after Labor Day, will harm Canadian consumers. And the criticism that I've seen is essentially, why would we have harmed Canadian consumers in a sense to punish Americans and this deal that has gone sour with the American government? What do you think of that?
0: Well, there's some truth to it. Tariffs are fundamentally acts of self-harm by a company against its own businesses and consumers, right? You're raising costs. And that's why it's such a discredited economic philosophy, right? I mean, this was tried 100 years ago, the results were not very good, right, in the United States. And mm-hmm. So Trump is repeating this now. And of course, you know, the risk with a trade war is that there's just escalation after escalation. And of course, it adds costs for everyone. So the thing I'd say, though, and the reason that, you know, while we don't like tariffs of any kind on us, them on us on them, is if the tariffs are more likely to cause impact in Washington and bring them to the table, because what's already a raging affordability crisis in the U.S. gets worse. And at some point, they have an incentive to come back and say, okay, look, let's fix this thing. That's when it could make sense, right? It's got to have an impact. And that's why we say any retaliation has to be surgical. It has to be strategic. And the sorts of things we're thinking about are targeting, for example, products where there's a very clear Canadian alternative. So where it's something like that we need as an economy, and it would be very difficult to replace the U.S. alternative, that's probably not what we should look for. But where it's something where there are Canadian businesses that that deliver a product, that make a product and can provide it, and can be more competitive because of the tariff, well, reluctantly, you know, that's the sort of thing that that I think the government needs to consider. But the biggest thing I'd say is they can't just do it on their own. They've got to do it in consultation with chambers of commerce across the country, because we're the ones actually in touch with what's happening on the ground in businesses, small businesses, mid-sized businesses, and big businesses across the country.
1: The CEO of the Ontario Chamber of Commerce, Daniel Tisch, joining me here on Metro Morning. Daniel, thank you.
0: My pleasure, Chris. Always great to chat.
1: And now at 8:21 on this Monday morning, let's toss it over to Jennifer and get an update on how is the rain impacting the commute this morning. Jennifer?
2: Well, Dundas is closed from Sherbourne to just east of it to Seaton due to a tree that's fallen across the road. Not sure if it's the rain that caused that, but TTC is being diverted. Eastbound 401, we've got a collision cleanup at the ramp to the 427 blocking the left lane, and then approaching Islington in the collectors, the left lane is also blocked due to a collision, but a third collision approaching Brimley has just been cleared away. And Chris, westbound 401 approaching Road 25 in Milton, the HOV and left lanes are blocked due to a collision cleanup.
1: Now I want to play you a clip of the moment Canada's women's flag football team became the best in the world.
3: Oh, the mark, looking for Madison Fulford, and Canada

0: gold.
1: Golden moment. The team went undefeated at the International Federation of American Football World Championships in Germany, and they weren't the only ones who did Canada proud. The men's flag football team came in third in their category, and now both teams will be heading to the 2028 Summer Olympics in Los Angeles. Sarah Parker is the quarterback for Canada's women's flag football team, and Guillaume Bellin is the cornerback for the men's team, and they are both joining me this morning in studio. Thank you guys for being here.
2: Thank you for having us.
3: Yeah, it's a pleasure.
1: Sarah, I want to start with you because we just heard this moment, this golden moment when you guys won. What was that? Take me back to your headspace. What was that like for you?
3: Just an overrush of emotion. We were so proud. We try and look at every single game as just a game, and just having all the emotions sink in of the extent of the, like, the significance of that game, just having all the emotions rush in and just being able to celebrate together, it was an amazing feeling.
1: 'Cause not just to be going off to the Olympics, but to be going in already having a gold from this tournament. I mean, what does that mean to you as an athlete?
3: It means everything to me as an athlete, just being able to witness my sport grow and it getting to us not only being world champions, but qualifying our country for the Olympics. It's just incredible. And I think it's a statement of how hard everyone's been working, not only the staff, but our high performance directors and the players themselves. We have just incredible stories. And I think that now we're just so proud to be able to celebrate it together.
1: Cool. Well, we're proud of you as well. And Guillaume, you have an incredible story all unto yourself because you caught an interception that led to your team win and that clinching of bronze, now a spot off to the Olympics. What was that moment like for you?
2: Incredible. I mean, I'm going to be remembering that for a while. It's stuff from a movie. So yeah, coming up with that big play was awesome. Seeing the bench clear, seeing all my teammates rush the field, the coaches, and the tears that came, and then turning my head towards the stand, seeing all the support that we got, that we had there. Just a rush of emotions and knowing that this is, you know, the ultimate accomplishment so far, just being able to qualify and saying that, you know, we're able to dream concretely about the Olympic gold. So yeah, enjoying every bit of it.
1: How do you feel about the fact that flag football is now in the Olympics and you're going to be an Olympian?
2: Again, it's crazy. It's crazy that to even hear it now, it's just so concrete and so real now. And going back to play, you know, in our local league and seeing all the familiar faces and knowing that now it means just, it's just different now. We're all now aiming for gold and the community is so warm and welcoming and everybody's so happy for everyone. We're looking forward to keep on training and working for the ultimate goal.
1: Sarah, for anybody here who is kind of wondering what exactly is flag football and how does it work, paint me a picture.
3: Sure. Flag football is a non-contact alternative to tackle football. So basically to end the play, we have flags on either side of our belts. And essentially to stop the play, we need to get the flag off of the belt. And that way that's how we progress the ball, essentially. So we have four downs to meet the middle of the field and then four extra downs to reach the end zone. And basically, yeah, we score touchdowns. We have extra points. And it's just fast, dynamic, explosive. It's fun to watch. The roster's small. You get to look at our reactions, our celebrations. And it's just super entertaining.
1: Your reactions and celebrations have been really sweet to watch. I've spent some of the morning today in between studying about trade negotiations with the United States and getting some good reprieve by watching, in particular, a video with you and your mom. And she showed up there in Germany to surprise you. The video is so sweet to see you guys hugging and kissing each other. What was that like to have that kind of family support at a moment when you're doing this thing that I'd imagine you never even thought was possible?
3: For sure. Just being a part of an emerging sport has so many challenges, and having an incredible support system is necessary to get like results this big. And it's not only a reward for the athletes, but it's a reward for everyone around us. And I'm just super grateful that she was able to be there and that she got to experience that with me. She had a blast. It was her birthday the day after.
1: Oh man, what
3: and,
1: a present.
3: it was incredible to not only like see her reaction.

0: and how proud she was, but also being able to celebrate it with her.
1: Now, will she come to LA with you? How does that work? Have you already thought through that?
0: She's going to have to. The entire family is going to have to. It's too big of a deal to have people pass it by. So, yeah, hopefully everyone shows up.
1: No kidding. All right, Guillaume, how about for I'm curious about one thing in your story that I saw was you used to play football for McGill.
2: Yeah.
1: And then you decided to leave football and go into flag football. And now here you are going to be an Olympian. So great decision, obviously, in hindsight, I guess. But what made you decide to do that?
2: The very beginning starts with my younger sister, Marie-Lou, who played flag, representing Team Canada when she was 18 or 19 years old. And I saw her, you know, growing the sport and also starting the university league for women. So all very inspiring. And then I started playing flag for fun during off season, during my football, contact football years. And as soon as I graduated, I knew this was going to be next. This was my new thing, my new passion. So I started training for that, met some of now my best friends who will follow, I'll follow for the rest of my life, who also played flag. We did a couple tournaments in the United States, won a couple championships in Canada, and one thing led to another. And now here I am on my way to the Olympics. It feels crazy to say out loud.
1: Even as you said that, your eyes got really big. It's like it hasn't necessarily sunk in yet for you. What do you think you're going to do between now and going to LA?
2: I mean, this week is all about rest and eating as many calories as possible.
1: And doing interviews. Yeah, and doing interviews. Sorry to disrupt your rest, but thank you for coming.
2: It's all been so fun so far. And obviously traveling with Sarah is amazing. So it's going to be rest. And then obviously we're back to training as soon as next week, probably as soon as the body feels right. We're going to go back to the gym and the track and doing video. We're going to be traveling down as well in the Olympic facility down in San Diego. And that's where we hold most of our training camps. So yeah, now we're in the preparation for the Olympic mindset.
1: Well, I am so proud of both of you. And it's really cool to get to be a part of the beginning of an Olympic career for a couple of athletes. So thank you so much for coming in today and sharing your story with us.
2: Thank you for having us.
0: Thank you so much.
1: Sarah Parker is the quarterback for Canada's women's flag football team, and Guillaume Bellon is the cornerback for Canada's men's flag football team, and both are headed to the 2028 Summer Olympics in Los Angeles.
3: This is CBC News. From CBC Toronto, it is 8:30. Good morning, I'm Jill Dempsey. It's mostly cloudy, 16 degrees. We expect a high of 21 today with showers and thunderstorms. Here's Jennifer Allen.
4: Jill, the TTC is being diverted from the closure of Dundas. This is both ways from Sherbourne to Seaton due to a fallen tree and downed wires.
3: Premier Doug Ford's government promised to repay communities who incurred costs because of the Greenbelt scandal. But CBC News has learned five municipalities who asked for compensation are still waiting to be reimbursed. According to documents obtained through a Freedom of Information request, they say they're owed a total of $850,000. All confirmed communities say they're still waiting to be paid back nearly 3 years later. NDP MPP Jeff Birch is calling on the government to make good on its promise.
5: For the government to make this half apology and then offer no redress to those municipalities who suffered costs because of the government's mistake is really unfair to those municipalities.
3: Durham Region, Pickering, Grimsby, Guelph, and Wellington County all asked to be repaid. They say the land swap policy and reversal cost them in lost staff time and legal and consulting fees. The province did not respond to a request for comment. The Prime Minister says we are now in a trade war with the U.S., and local leaders are talking about how we can contribute to the war effort. CBC Toronto's Clara Pasica is in East York with more reaction. Clara.
6: Jill, we know 50% tariffs on billions of dollars worth of Canadian goods could have a direct effect on families here in the GTA. The latest escalation in the tariff war started by the United States has some I'm speaking to here on Danforth Avenue worried about what it means for their pocketbooks.
7: We use Canadian steel, but there's a tariff on it. So car manufacturers like Toyota and, you know, those are based in the U.S., they're not taking our products no more as they used to. So it's affecting a lot of things. No more overtime.
8: I think it'll affect everybody. You can't run and hide from it.
6: Brampton Mayor Patrick Brown is praising Carney for walking away from the negotiating table, saying the deal offered was a bad deal for the Canadian auto sector. Toronto Mayor Olivia Chow says the tariffs are harmful, but the city is ready for the fight.

0: While, you know, American friends down there are losing jobs, we are creating jobs right here in Toronto. We're strong, we're resilient, we work together, and that is always what we are.
1: Chow says the city is fighting back with a Buy Canadian policy on procuring goods and services. The Prime Minister says he will introduce retaliatory dollar-for-dollar tariffs in September. We'll hear from Premier Doug Ford in Hamilton this afternoon. Jill.
2: Clara, thank you. The CBC's Clara Pasika. It is 8:33. This is Metro Morning on CBC Radio 1. A large tree has toppled on Dundas Street near Sherbourne, blocking the whole street. Toronto police say the incident was reported just before 7 this morning. Power lines were also knocked down. Police and fire are on the scene on Sherbourne, and Toronto Fire has been notified. The street is closed between Seton and Sherbourne. Durham Regional Police say a fire in a neighborhood in Ajax this morning is being treated as suspicious. It started in townhomes at Rosslyn Road and Church Street North at about 5 this morning. 3 homes were engulfed in flames. No injuries have been reported. You can expect delays in the area. The province's Special Investigations Unit continues to examine the fatal police shooting of a man in North York over the weekend. Toronto police were called to an area near Wilson and King High Avenue on Saturday afternoon after receiving reports of a damaged car driving erratically. The vehicle later crashed and police say the driver attempted to leave. Police say the man was in possession of a firearm. An officer fired their gun, killing the 26-year-old man. The SIU says it's deployed 4 investigators and 3 forensic investigators to investigate the incident. South Korean boy band BTS returned to Toronto this weekend for the first time in more than a decade, their only Canadian stop on this world tour. As Ishita Chopra tells us, it's a moment fans have been waiting years for.
3: It was a concert that some fans have been waiting over a decade for, BTS returning to the stage in Toronto. The 2 sold-out nights at Rogers Stadium brought out fans of all ages, including Bill Gardner, who has been a fan for about 10 years. And it's the optimistic messaging in their music that he enjoys.
4: I really like their music, and so I'm probably going to be the oldest guy in the audience, and I'm male, so all my family thinks I'm crazy, but I'm looking forward to a great night.
3: Audrey Connor is also part of the Silver Army.
5: I'm a retired teacher. My students introduced me in 2013. And so they were cute, great, fun music. And so I've always kind of followed.
3: For fans like Michelle Console, diversity in the fan base is what stands out.
6: I love that ARMY is so multi-generational and diverse, comes from all backgrounds. So I think it's really telling of like their audience fan base, how welcoming and inclusive they are.
3: The last time this K-pop group performed in Toronto was in 2015, before they had become a worldwide sensation. And despite the rain and thunderstorm over the weekend, the shows went on, smooth like butter. Ishita Chopra, CBC News, Toronto.
2: Let's go to Jennifer Allen.
7: Eastbound on the 401 at the ramp to the 427. We've got a collision blocking the left lane approaching Islington in the collectors. The left lane is also blocked due to a collision. Look out for a stall approaching Kennedy in the collectors. That's blocking the second lane from the left. An earlier problem approaching Brimley in the collectors is now gone. And westbound 401 in Milton, the HOV left lane and part of the right lanes are blocked due to a collision. Back to Jill with your forecast.
2: Mostly cloudy in 16 at the moment, but there is a 60% chance of showers and thunderstorms today.
8: It was such a pleasure getting to talk to those 2 athletes that are going to be heading to Canada to represent us for the very first time, and the flag football team, 1 gold, 1 bronze. Great conversation. Thanks for joining us this Monday. I'll talk to you tomorrow morning.

0: We can't control the storm that blows in from Washington. We can, however, chart a new course by building Canada strong at home and diversifying our trading relationships abroad.
1: Prime Minister Mark Carney got up and left the table. Late Friday night, he said he was ending trade negotiations with the United States, calling out our neighbors for last-minute changes that the government felt were a raw deal for Canadians. And the move seems to be going over well so far.
2: It was a bad deal. It was a bad deal for Ontario. It was a bad deal for the

0: auto sector, the steel sector, and manufacturing sector. And we never started this fight, but I can assure you, we're going to win this fight.
1: This morning, our first hour is all about trade and tariffs. We'll hear what the new terms mean for Canada's auto sector, our lumber, our dairy, and of course, your wallets. 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Today, we'll start a new one. We'll bring you the first episode of Understood, Deepfake Porn Empire. It looks at how non-consensual deepfake porn is becoming increasingly pervasive. But we begin with the politics of no deal. Good morning. I'm Susan Ormiston, sitting in for Matt Galloway, and this is The Current.
2: You're at war when you get attacked. We got attacked. The U.S. put 50%. We waited until the United States decided to actually implement these so-called 338 tariffs. That's fine. We've got the reserves, we've got the resilience, we've got the plan, we've got the focus, we will respond, we're going to focus on what we can control, we're going to build.
1: On Saturday morning, Prime Minister Mark Carney said we were being attacked. In response, he pulled out of trade talks with the U.S., and now we're looking at ongoing and potentially escalating tariffs. But it's a move the federal government says is best for Canada. To help us parse through all of this, we've brought together our National Affairs panel. Catherine Cullen is the host of CBC Radio's weekly show, The House, and Ryan Tumulty is a political reporter with the Toronto Star. They're both joining me from Ottawa. Catherine, Ryan, good morning.
3: Good morning, good morning.
1: Susan. Well, what a weekend, really. You know, 11:30 on Friday night, Catherine, it seemed like there was going to be a deal. And then the U.S. trade negotiator called a press briefing from the White House and we learned that Canada had walked. What happened?
3: It's one of those moments in politics, Susan, that does, it makes you gasp. I mean, I woke up Saturday morning early and I was like furiously rubbing the sleep out of my eyes, trying to figure out what the heck I was seeing on my phone, what had happened overnight. We have had an accounting from both sides of this conversation now. You know, there was a sense that things were really barreling towards a conclusion all week. It seemed to only be a matter of time. But Prime Minister Carney says that last minute changes to the terms that the U.S. proposed were, in his words, unfair, uneconomic, and I think this is important, called into question the reliability of any deal. Now, not surprisingly, the Americans take a different view. They're not saying, hey, we pulled the rug out from under the Canadians. They're suggesting it's the Canadians who are at fault here. U.S. Trade Representative Jameson Greer said that Canada declined to finalize an agreement, but that Canada made new demands and walked back. So they're essentially both accusing one another of negotiating in poor faith, but it's clear that what was left on the table was not working. And Mark Carney, I think, really tried to make the argument the other day that ultimately this was his decision, that there was some agency on the part of Canada. They looked at what was in front of them and they said, this will not stand. We don't have to agree to this, and we will not agree to it.
1: Ryan, I was working throughout the night on Friday night as there was a lot of finger pointing between midnight and 2 a.m. What were the breaking points that called Carney, that let Carney say it was uneconomical?
4: Yeah, there were a couple of things. So we've gotten some specifics from the Prime Minister. I think generally this was a case of the U.S. asking for more than we could provide. That's what the Prime Minister says. But, you know, some of the examples he gave, you know, there was going to be this continuing tariff, albeit at a lower rate, on vehicles from Canada going into the U.S. But the U.S. wanted the higher tariffs that they've been imposing to continue to be imposed on bigger trucks. The Prime Minister giving the example of the sort of the Ford 250s and 350s, those much bigger commercial pickup trucks, they still would have been subject to these high tariffs. You know, he talked about the U.S. really putting in language that would have limited our ability to make new trade deals. And, you know, the whole sort of Carney approach to this problem is yes, to get a good deal or as a good a deal as we can get out of the Americans, but to also start shipping goods to other places around the world, to stop being so reliant on the U.S. So, you know, the U.S. was starting to structure a deal, it sounds like, that would have made it impossible for Canada to prosper in a different way.
1: Catherine, where does this leave Canada? I mean, it's clear there are no

0: new negotiations scheduled at this point?
1: I mean, first and foremost, we have to say the severity of this news from an economic standpoint, right? The tariffs that the U.S. had threatened are now in place, 50% on a whole swath of Canadian goods, about $27, $28 billion worth. So there are immediate economic impacts. We've all been talking to various businesses who were fearing this moment, very hopeful for a deal. Well, people are making very difficult choices right now, potentially business owners, about what to do because they simply cannot afford to keep selling their goods if they are facing this kind of 50% tariff. Canada is now preparing retaliatory tariffs that are scheduled to come into effect September 8th. Prime Minister Carney has said dollar for dollar, and it's worth noting, not just on this new 50% tariff, we're going back to what are now broadly known as the 232 tariffs, as we all become more and more familiar with the specifics of Canada-US trade talk. But those are the sectoral tariffs, right? Aluminum, autos, forestry products, steel. So Canada is preparing a pretty big punch back. But part of what is going to happen with that, Susan, is not only are those retaliatory tariffs also going to create economic pain for Canadians, the Americans were pretty quick to say that they will then present a new set of options to Donald Trump to further escalate. So there is the possibility of a sort of downward economic tit-for-tat spiral here that would be quite bad for Canadians. I don't want to get the cart ahead of the horse. I think we're still waiting to see what kind of economic supports the government is going to put forward for businesses, precisely how much Donald Trump is really engaged in all of this and what he intends to do. But it is a very serious moment, and the space between the two sides does seem to be growing.
0: Catherine, just following up on that for a moment, September 8th is some days away. Is there any chance that was strategic to allow some cooling off time and maybe have talks in the interim?
1: I think there's absolutely a chance. This is the thing I've been thinking a lot about, Susan. And I would say there's sort of two parallel arguments that you're hearing out there. One is, yes, exactly that there's a bit of time here. It gives a possibility for things to get restarted. But I think you also have to look pretty clearly at what was said on Saturday. Prime Minister Mark Carney has suggested that the things that the Americans were asking for, some of them were an affront to Canada's sovereignty. Ryan talked about the limitations on our ability to do trade with other nations. Well, that is part of our sovereignty, right? Our decisions about to what extent how we want to engage with the world. And if those decisions are being made by another country, I mean, some of this is part of what happens in trade, but the Prime Minister really has framed it as some red lines in effect here. Some of the things around the protection of the French language, which may not seem of great interest to non-Francophones or people outside of Quebec, but that is a particularly, it's always been a touchy issue, but this is also coming on the cusp of a Quebec election where there is a very realistic chance that a sovereigntist party is going to come to power, which would, in theory, eventually lead to a referendum in that province. So there are questions about national unity. So the Prime Minister, I would argue from his perspective, has to show a pretty muscular defense of the French language in order to think about the federalist dynamics, right? The idea of managing the politics in that province. And Mark Carney basically said, listen, we can't count on these guys. Signature in pencil sometimes, he said the other day of the Americans. We just don't know if we could count on any deal. So it's tough to see with all of those pieces how they could get back to the table. But at the same time, the economic wallop here is going to be significant and there is going to be pressure to work this out.
0: Ryan, Catherine has laid out what Mr. Carney told us about what happened in that room. He's selling this to Canadians. How is it going over?
2: I mean, Canadians were not in a conciliatory mood. So I think that in the short term, at least, the Prime Minister, is getting a lot of support for this. I mean, we were talking about this just last week, that there was this petition going around, calling on Parliament or calling on the government to expel the U.S. ambassador to Canada. We don't expel ambassadors to hostile countries to us, but 200,000 people had put their signature forward to kick out the U.S. ambassador. That's the kind of mood Canadians are in. Canadians are not only not traveling to the U.S., but I know lots of Canadians who avoid U.S. products at the grocery store, which is pretty hard in a country like Canada in January. So Canadians have really dug in on this, and I think they were looking for the same for

0: their government. I think there probably would have been some acceptance of taking a bad deal or a less than ideal deal that was being put forward. But, you know, politically, I think the prime minister is reading the room pretty well. I'll say this, though, that can be short term. Yeah. Right. That can change in an instant. That'll change when plants get canceled, when jobs start getting cut, when small businesses have to close because of these tariffs. There will be people wondering why we didn't make a deal.
1: So at the moment, Angus Reid got busy over the weekend and polled Canadians, and we find out that 3 in 4 Canadians endorsed the Carney government's decision to walk away from the table. But 2 in 5 are worried about their jobs. I mean, that's natural. What are we going to see in the short term, Ryan, about job loss?
0: I think that's hard to know without knowing what the retaliatory tariffs are going to look like and without knowing what kind of compensation package the government might be bringing forward to businesses. You know, the prime minister has talked about the coming budget, the fall budget, being something that has a lot of support for business. He sort of hinted that, and in his address Saturday, that they would be going beyond what they did last year in terms of helping businesses get through this. So it's hard to know. But what I would say is different about what we're about to experience compared to what we have experienced is over the last year, we have seen these sectoral tariffs on steel, on aluminum, on autos, on lumber. By and large, that is a tariff on big industries and big companies. There's really no such thing as a mom and pop aluminum smelter or a local neighborhood steel mill. These are big businesses. And in some ways, that makes it easier for the Canadian government to support them, to get under them a little bit and help them transition. These new round of tariffs are hitting, you know, people who make honey and beer and wine, wig makers. Yes, they're also hitting the lumber sector and the dairy sector again. But these are small businesses, and they may not have the same room to adapt to these new tariffs that some of these bigger firms did over the last year.
1: I want to bring in a few comments, including from the Ontario Premier over the weekend, because Doug Ford had been a bit silent in the days leading up to the final breakdown. But here's what he said on the weekend.
2: Let me tell you about President Trump. President Trump is the type of person that would steal your lunch money the first day. He'd steal the toque off your head the second day, and the third day he'd steal your running shoes.
1: So every province has a different view on these tariffs because of their position industrially. But Catherine, walk us through, what are we hearing from premiers?
3: Well, I think there were a lot of striking things about what we heard from the premiers once this news came down from the federal government. One, I would say, is relative unanimity at this point, right? Everybody is saying Canada should not have signed a deal that would sign away pieces of its sovereignty. You know, Team Canada right now, this isn't the situation we wanted to be in, but we are going to try to meet the moment, support businesses. I was struck, for instance, by Manitoba Premier Wab Kanew, who was one of a limited number of premiers who had weighed in as the deal was still in negotiations. And he was probably the one who went the furthest in suggesting that he didn't think that this was necessarily going to be a good deal for Canada, saying, you know, Trump, in his view, is weak. Canada should keep fighting. But he was very clear when he came out on Saturday, 100% for support for the prime minister on this move. The premiers are 100% united. Again, I do think that even though everybody seems to essentially be on the same page at this moment, that does not mean that there is we are free from pressure or debate going forward. I note, for instance, Quebec Premier Kristen Fréchette, when she made her comments about her reaction to the deal. And again, she is essentially in campaign mode. The Quebec election has not officially started. She is, in fact, doing an event with Mr. Carney later today. But essentially, the campaign has already begun. And she was very clear that she was going to put a lot of pressure on the federal government to step up. I mean, it's hard not to see that in a political lens, that this is going to be a key piece of the Quebec election. And Madame Fréchette is going to try to show herself as a candidate who is willing to put pressure on the federal government, because goodness knows that the Parti Québécois has never shied away from doing that. So it's going to be a bit of an election, football, I think, in Quebec.
1: Ryan, I also want to bring in Pierre Poilievre's position and just remind us what he said last week

0: before the deal was called off.
1: We might see a large sucking sound of Canadian jobs moving south of the border. We cannot accept the deindustrialization of our economy.
0: So what have we heard from Polyev since the breakdown of talks, Ryan?
2: Well, I know he's making a call just this morning to have Parliament recalled to get into all of the details of this deal that we didn't take and wanting to know what the course forward is. You know, I think what he was saying last week is potentially accurate. You know, a bad deal, a deal that doesn't allow Canada to profitably sell automobiles, for example, would have been really bad for this country. You know, high tariff, a high permanent tariff on autos, that would have led to what the U.S. administration says it wants, which is the end of sort of auto production in Canada, all auto production brought back to the U.S. So there's definitely a lot at stake here. I think it is interesting to see Mr. Polyev's tone and stance change over time. Certainly, I think he has become much more anti-Trump in the last year. And part of that is just, you know, watching the U.S. president do what he's doing. But there's also a lot of polling data out there that says that conservative supporters who used to be fairly supportive of Trump are becoming less and less so all the time. So I think he has a bit more political room than he might have had a year ago.
0: And speaking of Trump, he was a little late to respond to all this. Normally, we might expect him to post something on his Truth Social quite quickly, but it took till Sunday for him to come out. But here's what he posted on Sunday, saying, quote, Canada wants the benefits of being a state without being one. They have also charged our great farmers for many years massive amounts of tariffs, no more, triple exclamation mark, in quotes. Catherine, in just a line, are we going to hear more from Trump on this?
3: I'm sure that we will, although I will say, Susan, no all caps anywhere in that statement, which I think on the Trumpometer counts as restrained, but I don't think that that should give Canada, you know, a great sense of comfort. Who knows is really always the answer when it comes to Donald Trump.
0: Before all this, we're going to talk to you all about the important by-elections coming up in a week, and in just the 2.5 minutes we have left. There's 3 by-elections, one in Quebec, one in Toronto, and one in BC. So, Ryan, this is going to be a fight. The Prime Minister has to keep his eye on those. What do you think the political calculus is here?
2: Well, listen, I think the Toronto and Vancouver by-elections, just because we're short on time, I will say, are pretty safe Liberal seats, and I pretty much expect them to stay there. Obviously, the numbers might go up and down a little bit, and we'll get a sense of the party strength in those two communities, but I think they're holding those seats. The one I am watching, the one I think the country is going to be watching next week, is in Chicoutimi-Laforte, in Quebec, where some of these trade issues really play hard. You know, to give you an example, the U.S., one of the demands the U.S. has long had is a change to how we deal with dairy in this country. Our supply management system and the high tariffs we have that keep out American milk. You know, the Liberals are running a dairy farmer. They are running someone who is not only a dairy farmer himself, but he's on the industry association or has been in the past. So, you know, those trade ties are important. And I actually think, you know, had the government signed a deal that opened up dairy access, that might have cost the Liberals that seat right there. You know, it's a tight 3-way race, so it's going to be a really interesting one to see where it lands next Monday.
0: Very important context here. This trade is swirling around with politics all around the Prime Minister. Catherine, a last word to you.
3: I'd say there are 3 other votes that are more significant to watch: the Alberta referendum, the Quebec election, and the U.S. midterms, and the extent to which on the Canadian side, certainly all of this is going to play into both of those votes. The U.S. midterms, I think there's a lot of hope amongst Canadians that this is finally going to get the Americans' attention, that it could have an impact on the midterms. I think that remains to be seen, Susan. So there's a lot to watch here. And as you say, the politics are thick and heavy, but the consequences are very real. This is visceral. This is going to affect the lives of average Canadians.
0: And just a reminder, Catherine, help me with this, that the House doesn't sit till the end of September. So we're going to have a lot of talk without the parliamentarians weighing in on this.
3: Well, this is Pierre Polyev is calling for the House to be recalled so that there can be more scrutiny of this. I'm not sure that's on the top of the government's priority list. But yes, I think, again, everyone seems to be coming together at this moment. But there are going to be a lot of questions about the deal that Carney was prepared to sign. I think the

0: Conservatives are trying to put pressure there. Some of the premiers are now making it clear that in hindsight, Doug Ford, it was a bad deal, he says. So some pressure there. And then also the supports, the push or not to get back to the negotiating table. There is unity here, but the path forward, no question, is a difficult one. And there is going to be a lot of debate about it.
1: Catherine and Ryan, thank you very much for this morning.
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1: I'm Emile Niazi, sitting in for Elamine Abdel-Mahmoud. Justin Trudeau's been going viral lately, having a good time at Coachella or shopping with his girlfriend Katy Perry at a hardware store.
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0: 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The CBC News is next. Coming up in an hour, it's Q.
3: Kacey Musgraves is an 8-time Grammy winner, considered one of the finest songwriters of her generation. And in a rare interview, she talks about her journey from championship yodeler to winning Album of the Year at the Grammys and the inspiration behind her latest album.
4: This is CBC News. From CBC Toronto, it is 9 o'clock. Good morning, I'm Jill Dempsey. It is mostly cloudy and 16 degrees. We expect a high of 21 today. Canadians are entering a new work week under a new trade war. Over the weekend, fresh 50% U.S. tariffs kicked in on $28 billion worth of Canadian exports. Prime Minister Mark Carney says Canada will respond dollar for dollar after Labor Day. He's also expected to announce new supports for the Canadian businesses hit hard by the trade dispute. Rafi Bujikanian has more on where things stand just now.
5: We know there is still some level of contact between U.S.-Canada Trade Relations Minister Dominic LeBlanc and U.S. Trade Representative Jameson Greer, but it is striking that the Prime Minister said quite openly there are no current plans to get back to the negotiating table. Simultaneously, he did not enact these counter tariffs right away. This two-week window is almost a stick that could turn into an olive branch if the Americans decide they do want to talk after all. Carney did share some details, but that's not enough for the opposition conservatives. Their U.S.-Canada relations critic Shuv Majumdar says releasing the full text of the agreement would reassure the country that walking away was the right choice.
6: It's incumbent on the Prime Minister to build that trust with the public and with the opposition. We're not asking for secret aspects of the deal or negotiation tactics, but the Canadian public deserves to know exactly what the deal was, so they should release the deal.
5: The Conservatives are also calling for Parliament to reconvene immediately. Rafi Bujikanian, CBC News, Ottawa.
4: As the Gordie Howe International Bridge was preparing to open, the owner of its biggest competitor sought a private meeting with senior Canadian officials. Much of what happened in that meeting remains secret. The CBC's Colin Butler obtained the government records and filed this report.
7: I don't know that there is a comparable.
8: Lori Troutman studies the Canada-U.S. border at Western Washington University. She's talking about Windsor, Detroit, where the privately owned Ambassador Bridge now sits beside the publicly owned Gordie Howe Bridge. CBC News has learned that as the Gordie Howe prepared to open, senior Canadian government officials met privately in April with the ambassador's American owner Matthew Maroon at his request. The details contained in briefing notes obtained by CBC through the Access to Information Act. But much of what was discussed remains blacked out. Maroon didn't respond to a request for comment. What we do know is 11 days after the meeting, the Ambassador Bridge lowered its tolls below the rates of Gordie Howe. Ottawa says the meeting was routine. The circumstances, though, were anything but. A billionaire, a new competitor, a bridge caught in a fight with the White House. Ottawa listened, but what Maroon wanted them to hear remains secret. Colin Butler, CBC News, London, Ontario.
4: WestJet flight attendants are wrapping up a week-long vote on a new tentative contract. The Canadian Union of Public Employees says the agreement includes more than 18% in wage increases over 3 years and compensation for work performed on the ground, which was a sticking point during negotiations. More than 4,400 cabin crew workers went on strike earlier this month. Although the disruption lasted only a day, it led to the cancellation and delay of hundreds of WestJet flights. Iran's currency has hit a record low as the U.S. prepares to target Iran with new economic sanctions. The rial opened trading today at just over 2.

0: $2 million to the U.S. dollar. Now Washington is vowing to launch an economic D-Day on Tehran. Treasury Secretary Scott Bessent says the Trump administration will target Iran and any country it does business with. Bessent says the goal is to sever all economic lifelines, helping the regime. Ukraine is celebrating 35 years of independence from the Soviet Union. It comes as Kyiv continues to defend itself against Russia's invasion. In a defiant speech, President Volodymyr Zelensky says his country wants peace, but not at any price. Zelensky says everyone is tired, but Ukraine will not simply give in. Hundreds of thousands of people have been killed since Russia launched its invasion in 2022.
1: The weather forecast now for Toronto, cloudy with a 60% chance of showers. There is the risk of a thunderstorm late this afternoon with a high of 21, winds gusting up to 40 kilometers an hour. Tonight, cloudy, 30% chance of showers and a low of 15. Peterborough on the Cwarth is cloudy with a 30% chance of showers this morning. A risk of a thunderstorm this afternoon with a high expected of 19 degrees. Tonight, a few showers, 30% chance of showers with a risk of a thunderstorm, low of 14.
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3: With respect to the auto industry, both in terms of the level of the tariffs, the treatment of Canadian content, so Canadian parts, Canadian steel, Canadian content in vehicles, the scope of the tariffs, the Americans wanted to limit it to autos only, effectively moving into a series of terms that would made the production more uneconomic over time.
2: Mark Carney says there were three central reasons for backing away from a deal with the U.S., and we'll get into the others in a moment. But first, what he did speak about, Canada's auto industry has been in the crosshairs of this trade war from the start, and once again was a big part of what happened over the weekend. Flavio Volpe is the president of the Automotive Parts Manufacturers Association. He also sits on the federal government's Advisory Committee on Canada-U.S. Economic Relations. Flavio, good morning.
4: Always a pleasure to talk to you, Susan.
2: You've been busy. My goodness. You were on the program, this program last week, speaking about this deal. As you understand it, what happened at midnight on Friday?
4: Well, I think to put it in layperson's terms, we went into these negotiations in good faith and made high-level commitments to each other that away from the table, away from the chief negotiating table, you know, you have dozens of officials that then go and put together the text. So we're working at a quick pace. And I think we knew this over the last 4 weeks that a lot of work needed to be done. When Minister LeBlanc says still lots of work to be done, he didn't necessarily mean him with Jameson Greer. He meant the dozens of officials that had to write up the text. So as the text started to crystallize, we started to see that the American interpretations of the key principles weren't the same ones that we had, and that maybe it wasn't the same principles in spirit as what was agreed at the table. And so, you know, you heard the Prime Minister talk about a series of different things, but he talked about them at a high level, Canada was not going to give up its ability to have other trade relations with other countries without consequences from the U.S. You know, we're an independent country. Things like, hey, look, we're going to protect our French identity and culture and our ability to work that into everything that we do in Canada. Well, those were tied to really specific terms in paper that said, look, in this field, at this time, this is how we want to work. And in automotive, where this started to fall apart was, first of all, the 25% tariff going down to 15 still was 2.5 times the profit margin of the companies that make cars in Canada. So you start to work out what the details, what can be excluded, how do you work down to an actual effective rate that's under that 6%? And I think they discovered in the last couple of days, or maybe in the last day, the Americans did not intend to include medium and heavy-duty trucks.
2: And why is that so important?
4: Yeah, that sounds like we're talking about

0: fire trucks and garbage trucks, but what we're talking about is the pickup trucks that are about to be manufactured at massive scale in Oakville, Ontario, in Ford's plant. There'll be 3,000 people making those parts, and there'll be those cars and 9,000 people making the parts. And that's billions of dollars of investment by Ford. And the same thing for the pickup truck plant in Oshawa for General Motors. There's an engine plant tied to that Oshawa plant in St. Catharines, and there's an engine plant tied to the Oakville plant in Windsor. And the tariff was going to be so high in those places to not make that product viable. There's probably 20 to 20,000 jobs tied to those two products.
1: So, Flavio, from what you understand, why would the U.S. try to carve out medium and heavy trucks from any deal that they were proposing to Canada at that stage?
0: Well, I think there's a two-stage answer. One is, for the most part, those are the highest-selling vehicles in North America, especially in the U.S. Ford F-Series is about 950,000 F-Series trucks, the F-150s that we all see, the 250s, 350s, heavy duties. They are the lucrative, higher profit margin products. They are the flagship products of the North American experience. And Secretary Lutnick had entered the room a couple of days before the deadline. And remember that, you know, he's the one who's been on record, especially hardline with the president's objectives, to get car production out of Canada. And so they knew that one exclusion was going to hit two of our seven auto assembly plants, plus the two engine plants that we have. It's not new. What I think was a new discovery as we got towards the final paperwork was that, what we had agreed in good faith, and even that was going to be very, very tough to manage. In the letter of the documents that were coming forward, you know, this is a little Easter egg, as we say in the business.
1: So what sense does it leave in the industry about good faith on the U.S. side towards negotiating anything on autos?
0: Well, I think good faith left the room at the beginning of this trade fight, left last January. We're talking now because this new trade threat put new tariffs on $28 billion of Canadian goods on the 19th of August. Well, automotive in Canada has been looking at tariffs since April of 2025. So I don't think any of us has any illusion about good faith. The president, his commerce secretary, and lots of other people who get the mic in the U.S. say they want to end car production in Canada. So I think what it tells us overall is, as Team Canada sits down with the U.S., unless we can do it like we did formal bilateral, trilateral negotiations, chapter and verse on our trade agreement, like we did on the NAFTA renegotiations into the USMCA, we should think real closely about whether we want to go back into USTR for 3 weeks on their turf to do it this way. Because you know, when it comes down to it, they've shown us that we have to read every single piece of punctuation, and we have to think about what they've done with Korea and with Japan and the UK and the EU, which is sign real tough agreements and then backtrack on their commitments.
1: Flavio, just in the couple of minutes we have left, it leaves a lot of uncertainty for those in the auto industry. There's no deal. Yeah. There has to be a renegotiation at some point, likely. How worried are you for auto jobs and the well-being of auto workers in the country, given what happened on the weekend?
0: Well, I've been saying for a year and a half that, unfortunately, for regular Canadians that drive to work, that are walking into the plant, that they have to go by people like you and I, you know, journalists and advocates and to go to work and then come home and just spend time being, you know, regular human beings. They don't have that choice. They become political. Their jobs have become political, which is nuts, because everybody's got anxiety. And the anxiety is,

0: look, I've signed up for working in a sector that is the big leagues of manufactured goods. Everybody wants to be in the business. The Americans are not chasing us because they want to be out of the business. They want to hoard it to themselves. And the Chinese are chasing us because it's the place to be. So you're in the business that's the place to be, and you don't know that where you are will be the place in a year or two. There's a lot of anxiety, and there's a lot of anxiety for the hundreds of Canadian companies that are the unnamed automotive suppliers that are Canadians who are investing, expecting a return on investment, and they want to do it in Canada. We don't know what the future looks like. We do know what the present looks like. There's a real unity between the labor movement. We work very closely with Unifor and Lana Payne and her team, and all of the Canadian executives and investors regular hardworking Canadians who are part of the Automotive Parts Manufacturers Association, the Canadian Vehicle Manufacturers. And we say, we will fight for these jobs, our past, present, and future, until the last whistle.
1: Until the last whistle. Well, hopefully we're not at the last whistle yet. Flavio, thank you very much.
0: Thank you very much.
1: Flavio Volpe is the president of the Automotive Parts Manufacturers Association. He also sits on the federal government's Advisory Committee on Canada-U.S. Economic Relations.
2: Canada will match Washington's new tariffs dollar for dollar in order to protect Canadian workers, farmers, families, and businesses. Our response will be concentrated in sectors such as steel, dairy, appliances, agricultural equipment, pulp and paper, and electronics.
1: Prime Minister Mark Carney again threatening the U.S. with tit-for-tat retaliatory tariffs to come. Carlo Dade is the Director of International Policy and the New North America Initiative at the University of Calgary's School of Public Policy. Carlo, good morning.
3: Good morning.
1: Quite a weekend. Was this the right move for Canada to walk away?
3: I think it was the only move. It's also a precedent set by the other countries, the 22 other countries that have gone through this process of negotiating new trade rules with the Trump administration over the past year. Walk away when the deal changes at the last minute, which it has in the majority of those deals, and come back with new offers to work with the Americans. Our situation's a bit different than some of those other countries. We appear to have been closer on tariffs, but further away on other issues, as you just heard from Flavio.
1: So Flavio laid out the concerns about the auto industry. How would you describe the stakes now? We heard about the uncertainty for Canadian auto going forward.
3: Right. Well, the auto industry is a particular issue. We're closer to the United States, obviously, than is Japan or Korea. They were able to negotiate tariff reductions down from 25%. It doesn't appear that we're going to get a number that will work for the auto industry. And Flavio particularly mentioned light trucks, which is a particular issue for us vis-a-vis the Americans. But the issues that we have go well beyond just tariff numbers and numbers for trucks. The issue we face is our ability to negotiate other trade agreements with other countries besides the U.S. without the U.S. having a say in what we do. We don't have specific details, but we've seen in some of those other 21 agreements the Americans have recently signed, restrictions that would be problematic for Canada.
1: Carlo, one of the things that perhaps was new for many Canadians in the Prime Minister's remarks on Saturday morning was the description of the two other major concerns that ended in his telling his negotiators to come home and ending the talks. And one was disagreements over French language rules, and the other was our ability to make trade deals with other nations. As you hear the words, how do we make sense of what that was? We don't know exactly what he's talking about. What do you know?
3: Pretty much what everyone else knows. We're still waiting to get a specific text. But again, we do have text from the 21 other agreements and the negotiating process there. And that doesn't tell us what happened here, but it sets the parameters. We can kind of guess

0: within established facts and evidence from what happened before. On the negotiations with other countries, 2 points. Those have ranged from, I think the most stringent was the deal the Americans signed or twisted Malaysia's arm into signing, which essentially is similar to what we had in CUSMA, but expanded beyond countries that the U.S. considers to be non-market countries, i.e. China. In the Malaysian agreement, the Americans basically said that Malaysia had to align with U.S. economic security policy in any other agreement it signed, and if it didn't, the U.S. could end the agreement, effectively giving the Americans a political, if not a psychological, veto over Malaysian trade policy, or at least, you know, undue influence over Malaysia's ability to negotiate other agreements. If that's what the Americans had on the table, then obviously that's going to be hugely problematic for us.
1: Obviously. And why do you think the Americans would think that Canada would go with that, given the last year of Mark Carney's traveling around the world trying to get new trade agreements on Canada's terms?
0: Well, maybe it's because Mark Carney was traveling around and the Americans feel they have less negotiating power. Look, 21 other countries have taken some form of that. These include the EU, UK, Japan, Korea. So the Americans have a track record that would inspire confidence. Also, if you look at the CUSMA agreement, we essentially accepted something similar. Again, we don't have the text of exactly what they asked this time, but we accepted something similar in CUSMA, agreeing that we would include the Americans in our trade negotiation process with a non-market country, a country the U.S. defines as non-market country. Non-market country is a term only used by the Americans. Everyone else uses non-market economy. So that language was telling. But we told the Americans we would give them advance notice, we would share negotiating text with them, and the Americans said that they could leave CUSMA if we signed an agreement with a non-market country. That's something the Americans could have done anyway. There's always the ability to say, I'm leaving, here's 6 months' notice, and give whatever reason you want. But we kind of established a principle for this earlier on in CUSMA. And one last quick point. The problem with that was we agreed, and then 5 minutes after we signed CUSMA, the Americans turned around and signed their own agreement with China that gave American agricultural producers distinct advantage over Canadian exporters. So this is a precedent we may have established with CUSMA, but it's one that's subtle in its ability to really harm us.
1: Carlo, we talked about auto. What impact does these talks falling apart have on the dairy and lumber sector at this moment?
0: Well, it puts in uncertainty, obviously, forestalls investment and the usual things you'll hear folks like myself or economists say. But remember, if we look again at the history of the 21 previous agreements, we've seen breakdowns and eventual resumptions. The time period ranges from a few weeks to a few months to Vietnam, which is still talks have broken down and haven't resumed. So I think that sets a parameter, if the other agreements hold, that we're probably looking at a break of, again, a few weeks to a few months.
1: That's interesting. When Carney says he'll be instituting dollar-for-dollar retaliatory tariffs, it seems like that would make negotiating even more difficult, maybe stretching that pause that you suggest. What do you think?
0: Absolutely. And this is where Canada breaks from the history of the 21 other, 22, if you count Vietnam, other negotiations. No one else offered retaliation the way we have. So this is a new twist. It may be testing the limits of American tariff ability to use tariffs to pressure countries. Japan and others faced higher tariffs than we did. We have the highest tariffs, 50% or higher than I think anyone else faced. So this may be looking at the limits of America's tariff authority. as they prepare to go after Mexico and go after the next 21, 22 countries on their list for bilateral negotiations.
1: It also will be testing, of course, Canadians' willingness to withstand higher tariffs. I mean, we're talking about $28 billion worth of Canadian exports, now 50% tariffed. What can Canadians expect on their bottom line as we start to feel this in the short term?
0: You know, that's a good question. I haven't run the numbers for the Canadian impact, but I did run the numbers for the American impact. And right now, and again, remember that about 37%, 40, I guess now it's going to be closer to over 40% of everything Canada sends to the U.S. by value faces a tariff, the Section 232 tariffs in particular. The impact of those tariffs, charges on goods entering the U.S. from Canada, impacts the average U.S. household to the tune of about 7 to 25 cents a day, $25 to $90 a year for the average American household. So in work we've done in the States, we were just down in Colorado doing extensive surveying and interviewing. The tariff impact from Canada just isn't showing up. It's the tariff impact from China that Americans see. So despite the politicians in the U.S. saying that they and the business community saying this impacts Americans, talking to Americans, asking them about their household incomes and what they see every day, tariffs on Canada aren't registering.
1: That's interesting. How much tariffing do you think both countries can endure? I mean, you've described it now as not being hugely impactful for Americans at the moment. But at what point does escalation reach a stalemate? When is it too much?
0: I don't know, but our interviewing, surveying, and polling pointed out that 87%, and this is in Colorado, 87% of folks are most concerned about affordability. If you think about that, 87%, even those who may be better off are still worried about the issue. So there's potential for this to come out politically, or if it does start to have a noticeable impact, to really move the politics in the U.S. at the grassroots level.
1: Carlo, I'm sure you've been watching the reaction in the United States over the weekend. Does it appear that Americans are buying the White House administration's understanding of what happened, or their sell of what happened to bring the talks to an end?
0: Oh, I don't know. From the work that we've been doing at the grassroots, at the state level, that would require, I think, a real intensive effort to get an answer to that question. You just can't survey. You've got to do a full process of going in, focus groups, talking to people to really understand. Based on the work that we've done in Colorado, I don't know. Folks are just so overwhelmed with affordability, environmental issues, forest fires, aridification. There are a whole host of issues that rank far above trade. It's a concern to us because we're in Canada, but when you cross the border and get down to the grassroots level, what we're finding is, as you would expect, it's just not registering.
1: Carla, we just have a minute left, but could you help us with a pathway forward? What are you watching for that could indicate that the path towards a deal could be back on?
0: Well, a couple things. One is Mexico. Should the Americans turn to Mexico and be able to get concessions out of us that they can't get from Mexico, that, of course, flips the script. We now have pressure from that side. A deal's been struck for North American, the Organization of Trade within North America, and we may have to shift our position. If we can get back to the table with the Americans, as the Japanese, the Swiss, the Koreans, et cetera, did, and rework the terms, get the Americans to define the alignment on economic security, meaning ability to sign other agreements in the way that we can live with, the way the 21 other countries have been able to sign deals that they can live with, there's progress. So we want to see resumption of talks, and we want to see them proceed the way that other countries have managed to get back to the table with the Americans and not wind up where Vietnam wound up with no agreement. But this retaliation

0: and it's going to be interesting because we don't have a precedent for that.
1: Exactly. Well, we'll have to leave it at that. I'm sure we'll be speaking to you again. Thank you very much for your time this morning.
0: My pleasure.
1: Carlo Dade is the Director of International Policy in the New North America Initiative at the University of Calgary's School of Public Policy. Coming up after your regional update, we bring you the CBC podcast, Understood Deepfake Porn. It looks at how non-consensual deepfake porn is becoming pervasive, and the targets, almost always women, pay a price. That's coming up in 90 seconds. I'm Susan Ormiston. 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

0: From CBC Toronto, mostly cloudy skies. It is 16 degrees right now. We expect a high of 21 with the chance of showers and thunderstorms. Canadians are starting their work week under a new trade war. Over the weekend, fresh 50% U.S. tariffs kicked in on $28 billion worth of Canadian exports. Prime Minister Mark Carney says Canada will respond dollar for dollar after Labor Day. He's also expected to announce new supports for the Canadian businesses hit hard by the trade dispute. As the Gordie Howe International Bridge was preparing to open, the owner of its biggest competitor sought a private meeting with senior Canadian officials. Much of what happened in that meeting remains secret, although CBC has obtained government records. More on the story on our website at cbc.ca/Toronto and listen to CBC Radio 1, 99.1. Well, the forecast now for Toronto, cloudy with a 60% chance of showers. There is the risk of a thunderstorm late this afternoon with a high of 21, winds gusting up to 40 kilometers an hour. Tonight, cloudy, 30% chance of showers and a low of 15. Peterborough on the Cwarth is cloudy with a 30% chance of showers this morning. A risk of a thunderstorm this afternoon with a high expected of 19 degrees. Tonight, a few showers, 30% chance of showers with a risk of a thunderstorm, low of 14.
1: I'm Susan Ormiston, and you're listening to The Current. Throughout the summer, we've been bringing you the best of CBC podcasts, and today, Understood Deepfake Porn Empire. It looks at how non-consensual deepfake porn is becoming increasingly pervasive. And a bit of a warning, this series is intended for a mature audience. It refers to sexual assault and pornography. Here's the first episode, hosted by journalist Sam Cole.
2: 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She's trending on Twitter, which, even when you're internet famous like Cutie is really never a good sign.
3: And I'm like just waking up trying to figure out what is going on. And then I get a call from one of the women involved that she's like, yo, have you seen everything? I'm like, no. And then she really broke it down for me and we went through. And then that's the first time I got on Twitter and I was like, oh my God, like,
2: Cutie Cinderella is a Twitch streamer.
4: We're doing something fun today. I think it's genuinely been a few years since we have done an Ask Me Anything about me. Cutie Cinderella, hi, that's me. Hi, guys. So we're going to do that today.
2: And streaming is pretty simple. You broadcast yourself live, usually playing video games, to thousands of people watching in real time.
4: Oh, boy. Oh, sorry.
5: Just came out. Sorry.
2: Cutie got her start playing League of Legends. It's one of the biggest video games on the planet. From there, she became known for bringing people together, co-hosting podcasts, arranging meetups in real life. Cutie Cinderella is used to being online, and she's used to people talking about her online, but she wasn't prepared for what happened that January morning in 2023. It all started the day before with a guy who goes by Atrioc. Atrioc is in Cutie's circle. They've streamed together, so he's a colleague. A friend, really. And he was live on Twitch when he wanted to check a different window. That's the moment that upended Cutie's life.

0: Atriox hits Alt-Tab, and for barely a second, every window he has open flashes on screen to the thousands of people watching. Among them, a website selling porn. Not just any porn, but porn of women he knows, women he works with, including Cutie Cinderella. Someone takes a screenshot and posts it online.
1: And then it just created a wildfire.
0: The pictures ripple across Discord, Reddit, Twitter, and by the next morning, Cutie's phone is blowing up. A bunch of the messages have links, and when she clicks through, she finds a porn site she's never seen before, never even heard of. And she's on it, her face, doing things she never did. Because here's the thing, it wasn't Cutie, not really. The porn, it was a deepfake.
2: Deepfake videos, which are manipulated using AI, can make someone appear as though they're saying or doing something that they're not.
3: Tech experts are sounding alarm bells over the rapid spread of AI-generated explicit images of women online.
4: We're moving into a future where you really won't know what's real online.
5: We've seen a significant increase in deepfakes, and as our research has shown, 96% of these are pornographic.
0: I'm Sam Cole. I'm a tech journalist at 404 Media, where I write about sex and the internet. And I've been reporting on deepfake porn since the very beginning. And here's what I've learned. Deepfakes didn't just come out of nowhere. They were built by people, on platforms, inside subcultures. They were allowed to spread while governments dragged their feet and tech companies shrugged. And at every step, someone profits while the targets, almost always women, pay the price. So how did we get here? And if you follow the trail of deepfake porn all the way to the source, who does it lead to? This is Understood, Deepfake Porn Empire, episode 1, The Dawn of Fake Porn. Deepfakes. You've seen them everywhere. AI videos of politicians, celebrities, random people on TikTok. Sometimes so seamless that you might not even realize you're looking at a fake. And we have this idea that it's a fast-moving new threat. But fake images, yeah, they're not exactly new.
6: Basically, as soon as the camera is invented in the 19th century, people are faking their photos.
0: This is Walter Schreier. He's a professor of engineering at Notre Dame, where he researches AI, the tech, but also the cultural history. And when it comes to fake things online, he wrote the book.
6: I am the author of A History of Fake Things on the Internet. I think a lot of folks today believe film photography was rather cut and dry, right? It's like you took the photo and it captured an objective picture of reality. But that was never really the case.
0: In fact, the very first fake photo showed up in 1840, made by an early camera inventor.
6: This inventor, Hippolyte Bayard, is in France, and he's really, really annoyed that his camera process is not receiving the attention he thinks it should.
0: So he comes up with a publicity stunt.
6: He fakes his own death in a photograph, writes a little story on the back of this photo, right? Protesting all of this, explaining why he died. But again, it was all this sort of hysterical exaggeration, the kind of thing we associate with the internet today.
0: And a century later, we're still at it, still faking images. Only our tools got a serious upgrade. In the 1970s, digital cameras entered the scene.
6: Flash forward then just a couple more years, you get the appearance of Photoshop, a piece of software that has stood the test of time.
0: In 1990, Adobe was best known for making printer software and tools for font nerds. Photoshop put them on the map and got them on the news.
7: Recently, the issue of altering photographs came up when Playboy added its logo to a picture of Roseanne Arquette without her knowledge or her approval.
0: Suddenly, the kind of image editing power once reserved for million-dollar studios was available to every graphic designer. And everybody else.
6: If you look at the actual examples of how people were using the earlier tools, right, like Photoshop, in very bad contexts. It was almost always pornography.
0: And we were able to track down a guy who was making Photoshop porn in this era.
8: I actually started playing around with this stuff at home, strictly privately. And yes, that obviously already involved nudity. It was very clumsy and even limited to grayscale images. But at the time, it was cutting edge and easier to suspend disbelief than taping a cutout physical picture of a head over a Playboy centerfold, I guess.
0: This is TMFU. That's his username. And he has a digital footprint in the fake porn scene going back decades. TMFU didn't want to be interviewed, and he wouldn't share his real name. But when we emailed him, he responded with a multi-thousand word manifesto. Those emails are what my colleague is reading from. And the story goes right back.
8: It got all started when Lux Luker, a Canadian guy, libertarian type, created a group dedicated to celebrity nude faking in 1996.
0: Lux Luker's real name was Carrie Pearson, and he ran two Usenet groups dedicated to fake nudes of celebrities. Quick refresher, Usenet was basically the early internet's version of Reddit. Think of it like a message board, but run through email.
8: I'd say there were probably a good 100 regular people from all over the world sharing their Photoshops. This was at the time of Britney Spears, Baywatch Girls, and every American sitcom girl you can imagine.
0: Lux Luker also ran a website, which is still archived all these decades later.
9: www.layeroflexluker.com.
0: Lux's website is peak 90s internet. A black background, decorated with neon, naked lady silhouettes, half a dozen different shades of neon text, and Comic Sans everywhere. All of it dedicated to fake celebrity porn and the community churning it out. My sound designer is going to read from it.
9: We all love seeing the heads of some of our favorite stars and other prominent people placed on top of a nude model. The sheer godlike power of exposing them to the world for our own fantasies is a healthy and, thanks to the easy availability of advanced image manipulation programs, relatively easy task to undertake.
0: When TMFU found Lux Luker's website, he'd found his people. The celebrity fakes groups did have rules about who they could fake and how. You can still read these on Lux's website.
9: No real nudes of celebrities. These have plenty of their own groups. No advertisements for commercial porn photo sites, also known as spam. Artists will not post or take requests for celebs under 18.
0: If that feels somewhat reassuring, it doesn't last. Right below that warning, there's a chart listing underage celebrities, all teenage girls, with the years they would turn 18. Lux died in 2004 from complications related to diabetes. This means that we can't ask him how he'd look back on the ethics of all of this now, but he had a statement about it on his website.
9: Are these pictures ethical? My personal opinion is that it would be unethical to present them as being a real representation of the person or the activities depicted. A projection of personal fantasy, rightfully identified as such, should not cause us to lose any sleep.
0: In 2003, the year before he died, Lux Luker told Wired that he believed there were about 300,000 celebrity porn fakes out there. And even once he was gone, the community kept growing. Meanwhile, everyone else was discovering digital fakery with a little help from Hollywood.
10: Boy, no, I hate being right all the time.
0: Jurassic Park wasn't the first film to use CGI. But in 1993, the film proved computer-generated creatures could look real, or real enough. And that opened the door to another holy grail, digital actors.
11: Hey, thought you could leave without saying goodbye.
0: The most famous early example happened in 2013. When Paul Walker died midway through filming Fast and Furious 7, the studio needed a way to finish the movie. So they got Paul's brothers and CGI'd his face over theirs.
12: What do you think? Parking brake slide right up to the school?
0: Philosophically, it kinda really creeped people out. But visually,

0: Luckily, it worked. But there were limitations. The dinosaurs, Paul Walker's face. This was labor intensive. It was all hand animated by teams of people, frame by frame. And that's where this story tips into something new. You've got Hollywood's painstaking process on one side, testing the public's tolerance for fakes, fake celebrity porn photoshoppers on the other, and soon, a brand new technology about to smash through both. The future arrived in 2014 at a Montreal microbrewery, where a grad student named Ian Goodfellow was getting drunk. Today, Ian Goodfellow is an AI researcher at Google DeepMind, but at the time, he was a PhD student at the University of Montreal. He was basically done. He'd just handed in his thesis, and that night, out drinking with friends, they kept circling the same question about something they were all studying, generative models. Here's Walter Schreier again, author of A History of Fake Things on the Internet.
1: All a generative model is an algorithm that generates data that is new.
0: At the time, there were a few generative models that produced images, but the results looked wrong, blurry, distorted, half apples, misshapen faces. What researchers wanted was a system where you could dump in data and it would invent totally new images. So this was the problem Ian and his friends were debating that night. How to build a program that could do this.
2: And then finally, when I was arguing about generative models with my friends in a bar, something clicked into place. And I started telling them, you need to do this, this, and this, and I swear it'll work. And my friends didn't believe me that it would work. But I believed strongly enough that it would work that I went home and coded it up the same night, and it worked.
0: It worked. Ian invented a system that could produce new, photorealistic images. He called his invention Generative Adversarial Networks, or GANs for short. And the breakthrough was this. Two systems playing a game. One makes fakes, the other tries to spot them.
2: You can think of it as kind of like an art critic. At the start, the generator makes images that aren't real at all, and the discriminator doesn't know what's real or fake. But when they play the game against each other, where they have to try to fool each other all the time, eventually the generator learns to make very realistic images.
0: Within months, Ian Goodfellow published a paper.
2: I thought about a lot of important problems in science that I could solve that would help people.
0: He was excited about how GANs could be used to help design medicine, how they could fix bias in data. Like, if there was an underrepresented category, a GAN could create realistic examples to help fill in the gaps. And then there was what they could do for teeth.
3: Specially trained technicians spend about 2 weeks to make each patient's dental crown. Now, with generative adversarial networks, it's possible to design them basically instantly and then 3D print them.
0: But no one was really thinking about porn.
1: No, nobody was thinking about porn.
0: Here's the thing about science. Researchers love to share, make their findings reproducible. That's how the field moves forward. So after his paper was published, Ian Goodfellow quickly made the source code for GANs available on GitHub, the public code sharing platform.
1: So as the technology just got more accessible, you see amateurs on the internet taking this code and doing things researchers never imagined would happen because they expected only other researchers to use the open source code. And so you see the appearance of like the original deepfake algorithm. You know, it's like a pseudonym on Reddit saying, I have this new porn generating AI system, check it out. And, you know, it spirals from there.
0: I remember that spiral very clearly because I was the journalist who broke that story. It was December of 2017, and I was a reporter at Motherboard, that's Vice's tech outlet. And my editor found a post in a subreddit called Celeb Fakes, where people were doing the old school Photoshop thing. The post he sent me was by a user named Deepfakes. This was a play on deep, as in deep learning, like GANs, and fake, as in celebrity fakes. This one guy would go on to inadvertently name the whole phenomenon. But at the time, he was just some rando. Deepfakes had posted a video. It was of actor Gal Gadot, you know, Wonder Woman. I clicked, and the page opened to what looked like a porn video of Gadot. Only, it wasn't

0: quite her. It was her face stitched onto a porn performer's body. I research porn in the internet for a living, and I'd never seen anything like it. At that point, deepfakes had posted porn videos featuring the faces of Scarlett Johansson, Maisie Williams, Taylor Swift, Aubrey Plaza, and now Gal Gadot on Reddit. The tech wasn't seamless. Gal's face glitched, and every now and then you could see the real actor's face under hers. But I remember thinking, this is going to get so much worse. So I sent him this message.
1: Do you think this technology could be used with bad motivations in the future?
0: And he got back to me.
2: Every technology can be used with bad motivation. I don't think this is any different than recreating Paul Walker in Fast and Furious.
0: I wrote it up for Motherboard, and in 2017 became the first journalist to publish a story on AI porn. When my story came out, I'm not sure what I expected to happen. Outrage, maybe. And there was some of that, but mostly what I got were shrugs.
3: Within the computer vision community, deepfakes comes out. No one really wants to comment on that. It makes the field look bad, obviously, to sort of just like, you know, it's not our problem, right? We didn't create it. We're not the deepfakes pseudonym on Reddit, you know, and that was not a good response.
0: People were paying attention to deepfakes, just not porn.
4: These manipulated images can pose a very real national security
5: threat. Fake videos could become a real and present danger to our democracy.
6: The presidential election season is ramping up, and so are the warnings about deepfake technology being used to disrupt the campaign.
0: In 2018, BuzzFeed and Jordan Peele made a fake video of Barack Obama. Obama looked straight into the camera and called Donald Trump
7: a total and complete dip.
0: Of course, none of it was real. Jordan Peele provided the voice, the AI filled in the lips. It was a warning. This is what's coming. Newsrooms ran headlines about the end of trust. Congressional hearings predicted fake candidates and fake wars. DARPA, the Pentagon's research arm, launched a massive media forensics program. Tens of millions of dollars were poured into building deepfake detectors, algorithms that could spot tiny lighting inconsistencies, missing frames. During Trump's first term, the panic went nuclear. Analysts went on cable news to freak out about a hypothetical apocalypse triggered by a hypothetical deepfake of Trump, saying he'd launch nukes at North Korea. Of course, political deepfakes do happen. There's a notorious YouTube ad featuring a deepfake of Canadian Prime Minister Mark Carney trying to lure people into a shady investment scheme.
8: It's a special investment system backed by the government and designed for the average citizen to earn money.
0: And in 2022, a deepfake of Ukrainian President Volodymyr Zelensky surrendering to Putin went viral. But nobody in the trenches threw down their weapons and ran off the battlefield because political fakes are very quickly delegitimized.
3: Some people are genuinely fooled, right? Which is a problem, right? But for the most part, again, I don't think that's quite the case with a lot of this material. They're almost always released on like an anonymous account or through a pseudonym, right? It's not a major media outlet reporting it as fact. You know, if it were real, we would have heard about it, you know, through a legitimate source.
0: But for the people targeted by deepfake porn, it doesn't matter if it's delegitimized or not. The violation feels the same, which brings me to something else. Calling non-consensual deepfakes porn, even when they're technically pornographic, is not quite right. It's like how there's no such thing as abusive porn or non-consensual porn. That's sexual assault or rape. But the phrase non-consensual AI-generated sexually explicit images is a mouthful. So deepfake porn, for better or worse, is the name that's stuck. And the scope is massive. Back in 2018, researchers at the cybersecurity firm DeepTrace found that 96% of all deepfake videos online were pornographic and non-consensual. 5 years later, a 2023 study by Sensity, an identity verification company, had the same findings. And yet,
3: it takes like several years after the appearance of deepfakes till we're really talking about the problem of porn, right?
0: And the moment that really happened, 2023, with Cutie Cinderella. That morning, after finding out that she'd been deepfaked and that the videos were all over the internet, Cutie Cinderella had to decide what to do. She's a live streamer, so

0: She live streams.
1: And I'm sure everyone in the world would tell me not to go live right now. But I want to go live because this is what pain looks like. This is what it looks like. It's exhausting. This is what it looks like to feel violated. This is what it looks like to feel taken advantage of. This is what it looks like to see yourself naked against your will being spread all over the internet.
0: And Cutie's pain, her anger, it goes viral.
2: The streaming world was shaken to its core recently.
3: Her name is Cutie Cinderella, with a heartbreaking and infuriating video that she posted.
4: AI deepfaked porn of his streaming co-workers.
0: Cutie's stream and the story about what happened, it's written about in Wired, The Washington Post, Business Insider, Entertainment Tonight. The list goes on. And shortly after that, she talked to me.
5: I know a lot of the women, a part of this, are refusing to do interviews, and it's because they don't want this a part of their narrative. I don't want this part of my narrative either, but it's the only option I have to hopefully do something about it in the future. I hope that in 10 years, when my niece is more on the internet, she doesn't have to deal with something like this, just for existing as a woman on the internet.
0: For Cutie, the violation of being deepfaked wasn't the end of the invasion.
5: The harassment has been relentless. You go to my YouTube cards, you search my name, you do anything, it's just there. And it's like, it sucks. Something that's really important to me is it to be known that, like, I am not opposed to sex work. I just don't want to be a sex worker.
0: Beyond the harassment, the videos and the comments everyone could see, Cutie told me about all the things that happened behind the scenes. The dominoes the deepfakes knocked over.
5: I said this in one interview before, but I was sexually assaulted as a child. And it was the same feeling. Like, where you feel guilty, you feel dirty, you feel what just happened. And it's bizarre that it makes that resurface. I genuinely didn't realize it would. Yeah. When I first heard about it, I think I was more in a whirlwind. I didn't get hit with it psychologically until I saw the photos. I think I potentially could have been someone on the internet that was lacking empathy before it did happen to me. Another layer to it is my family seen it. It went so viral that my family saw it. Some people went out of their way to send it intentionally. Some of the girls, the photos were used as blackmail. My 65-year-old dad, it'd be a hard time explaining to him that that's not real. It's so sad because of all the good things I've done in this career, I've done so much. I've raised tons of money for charity. I've made community events that tried to highlight people that maybe haven't had the opportunity to be highlighted. I've done so much. But this is what my family now knows as my job.
0: For many people, news coverage of Cutie Cinderella's story was their first time hearing about deepfake porn. Or if they had heard of it before, this was their first time coming face to face with the real emotional impact it had on the people who were used in it. It was also one of the first times someone, in this case, Atrioc, the streamer who exposed the porn site, was caught and called out for watching it. The fallout came quickly. Atrioc streamed a tearful apology, his wife in the background, also tearful. Later, he donated $60,000 to a law firm to help with takedowns and legal support for the streamers who'd been deepfaked. Cutie filed takedown notices. Some of the content came down, not all of it. The site Atrioc had been looking at pulled the videos offline and posted an apology. Today, Cutie and Atrioc still stream together. By all appearances, they've moved past it. There's a cynical way to look at this. He got wrapped on the knuckles, and she had to get over it to keep her career in a space they shared. But there's also a hopeful one, that people can apologize and come back from this. But here's the thing. Yes, Cutie saw who was watching deepfakes of her, but she never found out who made them. Anyone can make a deepfake of anyone, which means the person uploading it could be your neighbor, your coworker, your best friend. And the person in the video could be you.
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1: Kacey Musgraves is an 8-time Grammy winner, considered one of the finest songwriters of her generation. And in a rare interview, she talks about her journey from championship yodeler to winning Album of the Year at the Grammys and the inspiration behind her latest album.
2: This is CBC News. From CBC Toronto, it is 10 o'clock. Good morning, I'm Jill Dempsey. It is mostly cloudy. It is 16 degrees right now in the city. We expect a high today of 21 with showers and thunderstorms. Prime Minister Mark Carney says we are in a trade war with the United States and the GTA is bracing for the impact. For local reaction, CBC Toronto's Clara Pasica talked to people on Danforth Avenue.
3: We know 50% tariffs on billions of dollars worth of Canadian goods could have a direct effect on families here in the GTA. The latest escalation in the tariff war started by the United States has some I'm speaking to here on Danforth Avenue worried about what it means for their pocketbooks.
4: We use Canadian steel, but there's a tariff on it. So manufacturers, car manufacturers like Toyota, and you know, they're based in the U.S., they're not taking our products no more as they used to. So it's affecting a lot of things. No more overtime.
5: I think it'll affect everybody. You can't run and hide from it.
3: Brampton Mayor Patrick Brown is praising Carney for walking away from the negotiating table, saying the deal offered was a bad deal for the Canadian auto sector. Toronto Mayor Olivia Chow says the tariffs are harmful, but the city is ready for the fight.
6: While our American friends down there are losing jobs, we are creating jobs right here in Toronto. We're strong, we're resilient, we work together, and that is always what we are.
3: Chow says the city is fighting back with a Buy Canadian policy on procuring goods and services. The Prime Minister says he will introduce retaliatory dollar-for-dollar tariffs in September. We'll hear from Premier Doug Ford in Hamilton this afternoon.
2: That was CBC Toronto's Clara Pasica. Meanwhile, this morning, U.S. President Donald Trump made further threats on Canada-U.S. trade, saying in an online post, tariffs on Canadian automobiles, car parts, and steel will increase to 50% on January 1st. Premier Doug Ford's government promised to repay communities who incurred costs because of the Greenbelt scandal, but CBC News has learned five municipalities who asked for compensation are still waiting. Queen's Park reporter Sean Jeffords reports.
7: I made a promise to you that I wouldn't touch the Greenbelt. I broke that promise. And for that, I'm very, very sorry.
8: Doug Ford, in the fall of 2023, scrapping plans to open parts of the Greenbelt for development. A month after the premier's apology, his government said it would reimburse municipalities affected by the scandal. And according to documents obtained through a Freedom of Information request, five communities came forward saying they were owed a total of $850,000. All confirmed to CBC News they're still waiting to be paid back. Nearly 3 years later, NDP MPP Jeff Birch is calling on the government to make good on its promise.
9: To apologize for a mistake, but then not come back and redress people that you've wronged. And that's what's happened here.
8: Durham Region, Pickering, Grimsby, Guelph, and Wellington County all asked to be repaid for lost staff time and legal and consulting fees. Green Party leader Mike Schreiner says municipalities are already facing increased costs because of provincial policies.
10: Now they're downloading the cost of their scandals onto municipalities.
8: The province did not respond to a request for comment. Sean Jeffords, CBC News, Toronto.
2: Ukraine is commemorating its Independence Day. Willie Lowry reports.
11: Good morning. UK Prime Minister Andy Burnham arrived in Ukraine this morning to help the country mark its 35th Independence Day. It's Burnham's first international trip since taking office last month. Burnham is expected to provide Ukraine with critical information that will allow the country to develop its own long-range ballistic missile capabilities. Volodymyr Avrilov, Ukraine's former deputy minister of defense, says the new technology could be instrumental in Kyiv's ability to hit deeper into Russia.
12: It would be a kind of game changer when the first Ukrainian ballistic missile will reach some kind of targets close to Moscow.
11: While in Kyiv, Burnham will chair a meeting of the Coalition of the Willing, a group of dozens of countries who have pledged to support Ukraine against Russia's war of aggression. Canada is a key member of that coalition.
2: Now let's take a look at the weather forecast. It is mostly cloudy and 16 degrees right now. We do expect a high of 21 with a 60.

0: 30% chance of showers and the risk of a thunderstorm late this afternoon. Tonight, a 30% chance of showers with a low of 15. And tomorrow, sunshine and a high expected of 25 with a humidex of 29. It is 16 right now in Toronto. 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
1: I'm Garvey Bailey, in for Tom Power. Before we get going, just a quick note that today's episode is a repeat broadcast from a few months ago.
2: I'm Tom Power. Welcome to Q. Kacey Musgraves found herself obsessed with things like hallways and airports and strange corners of playgrounds, liminal spaces, the spaces that you're in without even knowing that you're in them. Kind of like the spaces you're in when you're on your way to someone else or somewhere else. Anyway, Kacey Musgraves will be here to talk about her brand new album, Middle of Nowhere. And about all that, Kacey, if you don't know, one of the finest songwriters of her generation, raised in classic country music, ended up winning a Grammy for Album of the Year for her album Golden Hour. A rare conversation with the great Kacey Musgraves today on Q. Plus, the Canadian rockabilly, Cat Clyde, with some brand new music. All of that coming up today on Q.

You know that weird in-between feeling, say, when you're caught in a major job transition, you're leaving one job and you haven't quite started another one. Maybe you're moving, but you're kind of staying somewhere temporary while you wait to move in or find a place that you're hoping to live. It can feel a little bit off-putting, like you're, not like you're off-putting, I love pudding. It's like you're off balance or something. Kacey Musgraves kind of found herself in that space. Kacey, if you don't know, is an 8-time Grammy winner, considered one of the finest songwriters of her generation. She made her name in country music, but she crossed over to worldwide success and fame and real critical acclaim for her big record, incredible record, one of my favorite records of all time, Golden Hour. Anyway, Kacey lives her life and goes through a breakup. And she, and you might be able to relate to this or someone you know, feeling a bit uneasy with being by herself for the first time. She's a bit of a serial monogamist, jumps from relationship to relationship. So she felt like she was sort of in the middle of nowhere emotionally and kind of physically too, which I'll explain that. Anyway, instead of rushing to meet someone new, she sat with those uncomfortable feelings. She started to feel kind of comfortable with being alone. And it's that space in between that led to her new album. Take a listen.

0: It is Kacey Musgraves with The Loneliest Girl in the World from her new album, Middle of Nowhere. It is a beautiful album, just a beautiful collection of songs. Like I said, she's just like one of the best songwriters we got right now on this planet. And it's an album for you if you are in the middle of nowhere, if you need to find the beauty of not quite arriving where you need to be yet. That album is out everywhere today. Ahead of its release, Kacey Musgraves, for the first time, joined me in the Q studio to talk. Here's our conversation.
1: Hi.
0: How are you?
1: Doing well. I'm alive. I'm awake. My eyes are open.
0: You know, that's a low bar for me to clear. I'm alive and my eyes are open.
1: I know. So then it's all up from there. You know
0: yeah,
1: what I mean?
0: Yeah. No, I wouldn't say that. This is going to go downhill fast.
1: Can't wait.
0: Thanks for being here.
1: Thank you.
0: Talk to me about, I was trying to hint at it there. Talk to me about the sort of transitory transition mindset you were in,
1: right?
0: Space you were in. What was going on when you were writing this record?
1: Well, I was in the middle of, you know, promoting Deeper Well and still on tour for that, and found myself kind of going through a breakup and a bit of like a period where I was kind of stepping back and sort of taking stock of everything in my life, people, the relationships, and leaning into a lot of like solitude. And I think in previous times in my life, that has probably freaked me out, being like, you know, because I, you know, with my career, my job, and largely my world, I'm like around people all the time, and so then it can be pretty jarring when you step away from that, come home, and it's really quiet. But just sort of learning to like not fill that space out of a reactionary place, just like sitting with the uncomfortableness, sitting with kind of like the solitude, and finding a lot of actual confidence and sovereignty in that, you know, and honestly, kind of grew to prefer that. And so within all of that, I stumbled across quite literally a sign in my hometown. It's a little tiny town in East Texas.

0: and the sign said Golden, Texas, which is the town, somewhere in the middle of nowhere. And I was like, that kind of speaks to me on several levels. First of all, there's a self-deprecation within that that I really liked. And then I just felt like, kind of feel like I'm in the middle of nowhere in a lot of different senses in my life, in this liminal space, this sort of waiting room between creative ideas, between relationships. And I got pretty obsessed with the concept of liminal space, and then everything started filling in the blanks.
1: I got about a million follow-ups to that stuff.
0: Okay.
1: Let's just start on liminal space.
0: Mm-hmm.
1: I was reading about that before I came in, your interest in liminal space, and I did some like pretty cursory Googling.
0: Mm-hmm.
1: And I found that like it's often used in like talking about photography, mm-hmm. or in art. Hallways are liminal,
0: yep.
1: spaces because they're going from one space to
0: right.
1: another. Airports are sometimes called liminal spaces.
0: Right, yeah. It's transitional spaces that are typically filled with people, you know, like, or gas stations. Like, it's not really the point A or the point B. It's sort of this kind of in between, so to speak, this hallway where you're not really like supposed to, you're like meant to hang out in there, but you do find yourself in these places and around people quite often. So when there's like, when they're absent of people, it's a bit eerie. It's sort of a waiting room, you know, and it's kind of fertile ground for whatever's about to happen next.
1: Yeah, I think I understand that, like, if so much of your life can be about destinations,
0: mm-hmm.
1: like whether you're in a relationship or like the time before you get in that relationship.
0: Right.
1: I think about someone like you, like, what are albums? Like, mm-hmm. you make an album, you tour it. You do press for it, you do award season, and then there's like that little bit of, you have to start writing a new one, but there's like a lot of your life is like trying to avoid or fill
0: the
1: up liminal spaces.
0: Yeah, because
1: right?
0: so much of my life is like planned out, and yeah, my life sort of revolves around these overarching, you know, concepts that become albums that I kind of like get super obsessed with while I'm in it. And then, you know, you kind of like have this waiting period until you move on to the next thing. But learning to really sit with that like unknown was a first for me, just because I mean, humans love to be able to label and figure out exactly where they are, because no one likes the out of control feeling of not knowing what's going to happen next, you know.
1: Let's listen to a little bit of the title track. Just take a listen.

0: think you get a lot of attention for your lyrics. I think you're also a really great melody writer, and, you don't get enough love for your for your top liney.
1: I love a good melody, you know.
0: It's a great notes.
1: Thank you.
0: I want to ask about how you learn to sit in that uncertainty. So the lyrics that stuck out to me were trying to lean into the in-between. It's just me and me, and that's all I need. To sit in uncertainty can be uncomfortable and scary. I know from Deeper Well that you practice or practiced meditation. I find, so me too, and I find that the hardest part when I need to sit with something uncomfortable is not mistaking my thoughts, my anxious thoughts for motivation.
1: Meaning like?
0: Even this morning I was like, you know, I got to listen to Casey's record. I need to take 20 minutes and just kind of chill out a little bit and relax so that I can be present for the interview and not just read about you until the moment starts. And I, but my brain was like, no, you need to read more. You need to read more. You need to do more.
1: I know that pesky little voice.
0: And it's like, oh, is that motivation that telling me something I need to do?
1: Or is that guilt or whatever?
0: Anxiety. Shame, you know? I think in your case, whether you're in between relationships, I can understand those thoughts being like, but you need to get in another relationship.
1: Oh, yeah. Or like, yeah, what are you doing? Are you the problem? Are you the common denominator? Oh, what is this? You know, or even like on an off day, like yesterday I had an off day and it's like everything is so 0 to 60 all the time. And then when I have that off day, it can be really hard to get out of bed. I feel almost stuck sometimes. And then there's that voice that goes, you should be in the gym. What are you doing? This is an off day. Go see the city. What do you like? You're just going to stay in your hotel. Okay, you're a loser. You know what I mean? Like, and you're like, okay, hold on. So it's just finding a way to mitigate that voice and tuning into it when it's helpful, but also knowing when it's not helpful at all.
0: So how did you learn to mitigate that voice? Because I think to stay in like the discomfort of like liminal spaces, like I'm actually cool where I am or I'm not really here or there, but that's okay. That's so much about the records of that. How'd you figure that out? How to do that?
1: I mean, I guess it's an active practice, but also just exposure therapy, right? Like not just rushing to feel something and then realizing, wait, I actually kind of prefer this. Like I've typically been

a serial, I would say serial monogamist my whole life. Like, I've just kind of always been in relationships and I love being in a relationship, but this record, and not that it's just totally centered around that one aspect, but that was definitely a driving force, is like just truly learning how to sit with myself and not have that period of time really colored by anyone else or anyone else's needs. You

0: And I think if you can appreciate the liminal spaces, you can maybe appreciate life a little bit more.
1: Maybe so. Yeah. Well, I think like if you can learn to appreciate the liminal space that you're in and the emptiness that's there, then when you do go to put things back in, then it's because you're really able to see their value and not because you're just like grabbing things out of a reactionary state and you know, numbing and distracting yourself.
0: Like you said, it's not all heady songs about liminal spaces. One of the songs you put out got a lot of attention. I just want to play a little bit of it.

0: Casey Musgraves and Dry Spell. Every time we have brought up the song to someone in our office, they have quoted back the lyric, "I've been so lonely, lonely with a capital H," if you know what I mean. When did that one come out? When did that line come to you? Do you remember that one?
1: Oh, just, when you're in a co-write that is really flowing well, it almost feels like a good volley. You're just, you know, everyone's like just, you know, hitting the ball to each other, and it's in a quick pace, and you're feeding off each other's ideas, and they just kind of like, someone says something and then it like compounds into a different thing, and it's just this like beautiful flow. And we had the best time writing that song.
0: Who was it?
1: It was me, Shane McAnally, Luke Laird, and Josh Osborne. And I've written a lot with those guys. They're some of the funniest people that I know. And I'm just, even when we're not writing a funny idea, I'm like laughing so hard. So it's like, this is a task for these brains.
0: Did you go in saying, "Hey, I want to write a funny song"?
1: Well, I had the title.
0: Yeah, Dry Spell written down.
1: I had written Dry Spell down. I was like, "You guys, I'm gonna freaking dry spell. Like, do y'all know what I'm talking about?" And you know, and then we just started talking, and the song just honestly just like fell out, and I was weak just the whole day. It was hilarious.
0: You've always been a really funny songwriter. I know you're really inspired by my favorite kind of thing, which is being funny and poignant at the same time. And I know you were inspired in that by John Prine. And I read a quote from you. It said, "When I first heard John Prine's music, it completely changed my writing perspective." Mm-hmm. When was that, and how did it change your writing perspective?
1: I must have been like probably 19-ish. And I had moved to Nashville very shortly before that. And I was sitting on a porch and I heard John Prine being played out of some radio or speaker. And I was like, "Who is that?" It sounded almost like modern to me. I was like, I think it was Illegal Smile, his song. And

0: Yeah, great song.
1: It don't cost very much, but it lasts a long while. And I was like,
0: Hot dog bun.
1: My sister's a nun. But like also, you know, Roger Miller, like a big fan of his in country music.
0: You did a great version of Kansas City Star one time. Yeah, great old song. That's what I are.
1: Kansas City Star. I just really appreciate humor in song. I mean, even like Loretta Lynn, you know, You Ain't Woman Enough to Take My Man. Like, amazing.
0: Yeah.
1: So I love that, like, that sort of ribbon that's woven through a lot of my favorite songwriters.
0: But how did, you said, like, when I heard John, it changed my writing perspective. Right. What does that mean?
1: Yeah, I think just I was blown away by how conversational all of his songs are. And, you know, so for me, it's always about just, like, beating myself to the punch of

like, how can I make this more, like, how can I make this exactly like I would just say it in person? And I just always, when a line comes out, it may come out in a form that needs to be edited to be more simple. You know what I mean? So like, I'll get the general idea out and then I'll figure out, yeah, it's not about making it more grandiose or poetic. It's about actually dumbing it down sometimes for me.

0: What were you like before? If it changed your writing perspective, what were you like before that?
1: I think maybe when you're coming up and you're younger, you might have an idea, but until you really hone in on what your style is via, you know, whether it's via other influences or time spent honing like your craft. You're
0: just getting better.
1: Just getting better and like getting to know yourself more. I think maybe you can have a misconception about like what people want to hear, or you can like, I think you can maybe get, if you're not careful, you can get into the trap of like, ooh, this sounds like it would be popular. You know what I mean? This sounds like this would be popular, but I just feel like that's totally the wrong thing, because the things that end up being popular are usually because they're coming from a really authentic place, and that's the why they're so relatable to people, even if they sound different or unique at first, or maybe they're not everyone's cup of tea.
0: Right. So you hear that and you go, oh, I'm kind of writing for everybody else. I'm kind of writing a certain sort of.
1: Yeah. Like this feels like watered down. It feels like a hook that almost like AI could come up with or something. You know what I mean? Yeah. I think early on you can think, if I write something that's too relatable to me, it's going to be too insular and it won't be as widely like able to be liked, but I just find it to be completely the opposite.
0: Well, because he wrote, what's that line? Then I got fired for being afraid of bees.
1: Yeah, which is true. You know, he was a postman and yeah, he got chased by bees one day and yeah, lost his job. But I mean, all of his lines, he's like, yeah, he's just not afraid to like, to put something in there that I think some people would be like, oh, that's a weird thing to put in a song. But it's like the thing that people hold on to the most. You
0: yeah,
1: know?
0: And I think that was even on the beginning of Golden Hour when that record took off, that Slow Burn. It was so incredibly specific to you. Mm-hmm.

0: Totally. You know,
1: like, well, and that's where, like, okay, so I do feel like I made a transition a bit from, like, on same trailer and pageant material. I feel like I really was inspired by the quick turn of phrase, kind of like wordplay, wit, humor. And then I got a little nervous that I would be kind of painting myself into like a corner in terms of being like a bumper sticker sort of like lyricist. So I was really inspired to just get more of an aerial view and not have to make everything so damn linear, you know, just like it doesn't always have to be a complete story, like thought to thought. There can be sort of a more fuzzed out aerial view. And I think that's like just more stream of consciousness thought. And that's sort of where I started playing with that. It was like Slow Burn and like in those songs on that album.

0: I don't know if the CBC would be happy with me for saying this, but if you haven't listened to Golden Hour and that song Slow Burn yet, like, turn off the radio, turn off, but listen to Slow Burn and then come back, because it's hard to beat it. You're listening to Q. I'm Tom Power. Kacey Musgraves is my guest. We've been talking about her new album, Middle of Nowhere, talking about John Prine, the legendary country folk songwriter, and how it inspired her to be funny in her songwriting, like to be almost more honest through being funny. I was doing a bunch of research on Kacey, as was our producer, Vanessa, and we learned that she had been in show business since she was a kid. She was in some country bands when she was around 9 or 10. She was a championship yodeler. She performed at the Olympics and at one of the presidential inaugural balls. I wanted to ask her about all of that, like as a kid performer to do those kind of gigs. That's where the conversation picks up.
1: I mean, it was a very large part of my childhood. It was just kind of there, you know. I think I showed an interest in singing, maybe just wouldn't stop singing around the house. So they were like, let's get her into festivals and, you know, and it became sort of a family affair. And so, yeah, like I had the outfits and the routines and

0: the Fringe and the Rhinestones, and we would load up in the minivan and literally go state to state. And my childhood definitely revolved around that very heavily. And I mean, I think I could find ways to be like, oh, I missed out on regular childhood stuff, but I also like have to appreciate there, you know, there's a lot of artists probably out there that have huge passionate dreams about getting to do the things that, you know, my family like didn't even hesitate to support, you know what I mean? And some people don't have that support, so I'm not really going to complain.
1: No.
0: It sort of gave me, it made me who I am today. And like, I don't know what the hell I'd be doing. Like if I didn't have that, I don't know what I'd be doing the same thing. I've often pondered that.
1: Did it feel absurd at times? Like what am I
0: absolutely
1: doing here?
0: Yeah. It felt like why I'm singing these songs from the 30s, 40s and 50s. And it's stuff that like my grandparents' age likes, and you know, it feels cheesy to me sometimes, but I also love it. And I'm wearing like, you know, I'm wearing the whole cowgirl get up. And meanwhile, you know, my peers are, it's NSYNC, it's Britney Spears, it's Spice Girls, it's, you know, and not any of that Western wear at all, you know? So I was like, okay, I feel like a loser.
1: You felt like a loser, really?
0: Sometimes, yeah. But as I've gotten older, I really appreciate the, like, the knowledge and the depth that it gave me, because it gave me this knowledge of country and Western music and the bones of it that I think that a lot of people don't have.
1: What I'm trying to build to with that question is this idea that, like, how do I put this now? I see you, I hope you take this charitably. I see you as someone who has a lot of boundaries in this business for what you will do and what you won't do.
0: Yeah, I would say that's accurate.
1: I wondered if that came from that, like if you had been on a treadmill of like children's performer, Nashville star auditions, sort of being everybody's else's idea of what a country singer is going to be.
0: Right.
1: That when you finally get the thing, which you did.
0: Yeah.
1: Whether that was what led to you putting up these kind of hard and fast boundaries.
0: Right. Maybe. I mean, I just think, I don't know, somewhere along the way, the fear got baked in that I would be sort of trapped into making music that I didn't personally like in the name of like trying to be famous, which is like such a crazy, absurd driving force. Like, I feel like fame is a byproduct of something, you know, of you being very, really, you know, good at something and people connecting. It's like, it's a byproduct of that. It should never really be like, I want to be famous. I just feel like that's so dangerous. And somewhere along the way, I had the sense to say, like, I don't want to do it unless I can do it exactly my way, because what's the point? It's hard enough anyway. It's such a crapshoot. And it's like, there's so much that goes into it. You're not guaranteed anything. So like, at the very least, you should be moving with only the most genuine of forces, which is what feels good to you and feels authentic to you. And there's a flavor for everyone out there. You know what I mean? Like, you will find your people, I feel.
1: What don't people know about getting famous?
0: Ooh, I think people have a lot of misconceptions about it. And they might think that, oh, it's so glamorous and it's easy and it's this and it's hard. I mean, it's like, but I also, you know, I feel really lucky to do what I love. I feel like I have total creative freedom, and that means more to me than anything else. But I am someone who does value like my privacy and values relationships and normal interactions and a normal life. And so I'm always trying to find that balance of like, you know, really going for it and like working really hard. And part of that means visibility. And then knowing that, like, where to draw the line, you know, with your personal life.

talking about earlier, just like expert wordplay, that is Kacey Musgraves and Rhinestoned. Rhinestoned, from her new album, Middle of Nowhere. Before that, part one of my conversation with the incredible Kacey Musgraves. More with Kacey after the break.

0: We're going to talk more about songwriting. We're going to talk about when she first came to Nashville as a very people-pleasy, pageant-y child performer, and everything she had to push back against when she got there, especially as a woman in country music. It's after this on Q.
1: From CBC Toronto, mostly cloudy at the moment and 16 degrees. We expect a high of 21 today with a chance of showers and thunderstorms. Prime Minister Mark Carney says we are in a trade war with the United States. And just this morning, U.S. President Donald Trump made further threats on U.S.-Canada trade, saying in an online post that tariffs on Canadian automobiles, car parts, and steel will increase to 50%. On January the 1st, Premier Doug Ford's government promised to repay communities who incurred some costs because of the Greenbelt scandal. But CBC News has learned five municipalities who asked for compensation are still waiting to be reimbursed. And Ukraine is commemorating its Independence Day today. UK Prime Minister Andy Burnham is among the world leaders attending the events. More news coming up. Well, the forecast now for Toronto, cloudy with a 60% chance of showers. There is the risk of a thunderstorm late this afternoon with a high of 21, winds gusting up to 40 kilometers an hour. Tonight, cloudy, 30% chance of showers and a low of 15. Peterborough on the Kawartha is cloudy with a 30% chance of showers this morning. A risk of a thunderstorm this afternoon with a high expected of 19 degrees. Tonight, a few showers, 30% chance of showers with a risk of a thunderstorm, low of 14.
2: I'm Garvey Bailey, in for Tom Power. Just a heads up that we are re-airing an episode from earlier this year today. Here's the rest of Tom Power's conversation with musician Casey Musgraves.
0: I'm Tom Power. You're listening to Q. You're in the middle of my conversation with Casey Musgraves, considered one of the finest songwriters of her generation, a superstar in the world of country music. But even if you're not into country, even if you like everything but country, it's hard not to like Casey Musgraves because her songs are catchy and clever and funny and very relatable. And those are the things that have led her to crossing over from country into like worldwide cross-genre success. She's won 8 Grammys. She has fans like Willie Nelson. We've been talking about her new album, Middle of Nowhere, about her breakup, about learning to be okay with yourself alone, and how all of that inspired the album. Just take a listen. Here.

0: that is Uncertain Texas by Casey Musgraves featuring Willie Nelson. I think that I think that's supposed to be a, I didn't get a chance to ask her about it, but I think that's supposed to be a reference to Lukenbach, Texas, which was a big Willie Nelson and Waylon Jennings song. Is anyone still listening? Well, you know what I'm saying. Like, Uncertain Texas, by the way, also a real community in Texas. Please stay with me. We've been talking about how Casey got to this moment in her career, starting out as a kid in country bands, winning a championship yodeling contest, how being a young performer shaped who she is today. She's always had a clear vision of what she wanted to do, but maybe more importantly than that, Casey Musgraves seems to me as, more than anybody else, knowing exactly what she does not want to do. So I wanted to talk about that, especially when you go to Nashville in your 20s and you're expected to conform. That's where our conversation picks up.
1: You know, I think labels, it's hard for them to take risks sometimes because they're looking at things purely from like a monetary value, you know. They can be, for lack of better words, a bank, so to speak. And so, like, you know, if Luke Bryan or whoever has like worked before, I think it's, maybe it's, I don't know if it's getting better now, but you know, it can feel like they would rather push something that they know they're going to get a return on versus losing on something that has a big creative risk. But I think people forget that the way that we found all of our favorite, you know, all the icons today, whether it be like Willie or Waylon or Loretta Lynn or whoever in country, it's like at some point in time, they took great creative risks and it made them who they are today. You know what I mean? And
0: yeah,
1: does that make sense?
0: No, yeah. It really makes, I mean, I do think I have heard when I've been in Nashville that there also was a push to like find another Casey Musgraves.

0: Yeah. I mean, the thing is there's no another someone else.
1: No, of course
0: you know
1: not.
0: What
1: yeah,
0: I mean?
1: Yeah, yeah,
0: like,
1: yeah, yeah,
0: yeah. Yeah. I mean, yeah. And like, I feel like whenever I was like coming up, they would be like, you know, they would try to be like, oh, this is she's another Taylor Swift, or they would try to like say that. And I'd be like, you're not only doing me a disservice, but you're doing her a disservice. Like, she's her and I'm me, and it's not the same.
1: I just, you know? I'm just curious. I'm just interested in how you figured that out. Because even like, I'm back to your record before Golden Hour, like mm-hmm. the Follow Your Arrow song.
0: Mm-hmm.
1: Didn't that get, which is about like queer love in some ways. It's about
0: just doing whatever you want to do.

0: Radio in Nashville, didn't that get...
1: It did get... it did get banned from country radio.
0: It got banned?
1: It did at one point, but...
0: Congratulations.
1: Well, you know, they followed their arrow, I guess. So, can't blame them, but yeah.
0: What I'm trying to get to is where that fear... I'm not trying to get you to rehash things from your life. I'm trying to figure out what the hell happened. That at one point you were on this circuit of doing things that were expected to you. Mm. And then at one point before the Grammy, before all the Golden Hour blew up and won everything and you became skyrocketed, you are already going like, absolutely not.
1: Yeah.
0: And I want to know what happened. Did something happen? Did something change?
1: I think moving to Nashville and immersing myself into the songwriter scene there, doing a ton of co-writes and, kind of my world just totally opening up. And then I was 21 and I got a job offer to be a staff songwriter for Warner Chappell, which means that I would be writing songs that could be pitched by other artists and I would be writing with other staff, writers. I really, really fell in love. That's where I fell in love with the process of songwriting, crafting a song. And so the artist thing sort of became less, attractive to me in a way. Like, even though I had grown up always being like this kid singer and I had written my own songs and stuff too, like throughout my like teen years and stuff. But the songwriting is really what was like, okay, maybe this is more fulfilling, than being the face of something or being like the thing out there. And as I kept writing, I wrote hundreds of songs. And at some point in time, I got an offer for a record deal. And I had this gut feeling that I felt like I just wasn't ready. And I was just like, I don't feel like I have songs yet that would really, like they might be popular for someone else, but they don't really feel like me yet. If I was gonna have one chance for a first time to say something to the world, like I don't feel like I have that yet. And so I just like sort of paused. I just said, no, I'm not ready.
0: Good on you.
1: And I kept writing. I started noticing songs along the way that like, ooh, I don't think I would let this go. I think this is a me song. I don't want anyone else to have this. You know what I mean? So I started collecting those and I had about 12, 13, 14 of those. And I was like, okay, I think this is an album. Okay, now I feel like I'm ready.
0: I understand that. And when you sort of have said like, okay, I'm happy doing what I'm doing. I don't need to be an artist. Mm-hmm. It frees you from any of the compromises that you would have had to make. So therefore you can kind of make your own decisions.
1: Yeah, I think so. And like, I think early on you try on different hats with different producers that have an idea of kind of like how they would make a record on you. And ultimately like, you get some time and space on that and you realize, okay, yeah, this is a record that they would have made via me. And that didn't feel like quite right.
0: So how validating was it when Golden Hour blew up? Because what a weird record. By the way, one of my favorite records. But what a weird Nashville record that was.
1: Mm. In what way?
0: Yeah, good question. I was kind of hoping you wouldn't ask it. In terms of there had never really been anything like it before. Mm-hmm. Lyrically, it had never really, there hadn't been songs that sounded like that Slow Burn song. Especially, but it must have felt validating as someone who went like no for a really long time.
1: Yeah,
0: maybe what I mean is like that record's like no in a record. Mm. You know what I mean?
1: It's a patchwork quilt of a lot of different things that somehow found a harmonious way to live together.
0: I might be making all this up in my head, Casey.
1: I think this is a you problem. No, I'm
0: What I'm making up is that like you come, you're on this treadmill.
1: Yeah,
0: you say no to a million things. I'm not going to.

0: be this kind of person. I'm not going to be that person. I'm not going to be that person.
1: Well, it was different, even for me. Like, I remember feeling like, okay, you know, I had made same trailer, I had made pageant material, and then, you know, again, being in that liminal space of like, whoa, what am I going to do next? Who am I? Kind of feel like I want to explore other producers, even though they're my really good friends and we've done well together. But I kind of am feeling like I need to like kind of just explore a bit. And that's how I, you know, stumbled into the co-production situation that made Golden Hour and all those songs. And I remember thinking, holy crap, this is so different.

0: remember thinking, ooh, are people going to like dig this? Because it's a lot different than, you know, I even saw coming, you know.
1: Did the massive success of it change how you approached the rest of your career?
0: Not really. I mean, ultimately, I'm just going to make what I want to make.
1: God love you, Casey.
0: You can hope that it's going to do well, but, you know, not really.
1: You seem pretty immune to pressures.
0: Maybe I'm just, I don't know. Sometimes your greatest strengths can also be your weaknesses. So I think it's just about finding balance.
1: One of the, I know we're out of time. So I like the Loneliest Girl song on the record.
0: Thanks.
1: Because it kind of circumvented the idea of what lonely is.
0: Right. Yeah. I think like a misconception that I even had is that that it's going to be lonely to be alone. And I now totally think that there's nothing actually more lonely than being in a wrong relationship. I'm familiar with feeling lonely in a marriage or seeing people that are lonely in a marriage. And it's when you don't feel seen or heard. And honestly, when you remove that and you're just by yourself, there's not really a chance for you to not be seen or heard because you're by yourself. And it's actually like quite freeing.
1: I think your fearlessness around other people's expectations of you is something I've always admired about you as an artist.
0: Thank you. Well, appreciate that.
1: Thanks for coming in.
0: Yeah. Thanks for having me.

0: Kacey Musgraves and Abilene. Remember, I was talking earlier about how I think Uncertain Texas on that record is a version, is like a homage to Luckenbach, Texas, the old country song. I think that song, Abilene, is a homage to an old country song called Abilene. See, I gotta say this to somebody. It might as well be you. Her, no one at home will listen to me talk about it anymore. Her new album is called Middle of Nowhere, and it's out everywhere.
1: Hi, I'm Laura Marling, and you're listening to Q with Tom Power.

0: I'm Tom Power. You're listening to Q. If you missed my conversation with the actor Chase Infinity, you're going to want to rewind and find it. Or given that, I guess the world we live in now where no one's taping the show off anymore, you should go into your podcast archives and find it there. Chase, if you don't know, is now starring in The Testaments, the adaptation of Margaret Atwood's follow-up to The Handmaid's Tale. But where you may have seen her is in literally the best picture of the year, according to the Oscars, and really just one of the best pictures you'll have seen in a long time. One battle after another. Chase Infinity plays Willa, the teenager in the middle of the story who happens to be excellent at karate. In fact, Chase, when she came in, told me the story about the training in karate it took to get the role in One Battle After Another. How Paul Thomas Anderson, the filmmaker behind One Battle After Another, who also made, you know, Boogie Nights and There Will Be Blood and Punch Drunk Love, one of the greatest filmmakers of our time, he hadn't told her she had the gig yet, and he shows up at the karate dojo. Here's Chase telling the story.
1: I remember being more intimidated by the kids in the class than Paul being there. Because at that point, I had already become pretty comfortable with him in a way because I'd seen him multiple times over the past however many months of me auditioning. So that wasn't necessarily as nerve-wracking as like being partnered up to work with a brown or a black belt.
0: Were you fighting? I don't know if fighting is the term.
1: I didn't fight necessarily in quotations, but you would be doing exercises that were definitely far more advanced than anything I had ever done. And then if it was too advanced, then I would be working with another black belt who had kind of been assigned to me for when it to work sideways with, I guess.
0: Okay, so you're worried about just working with these really skilled karate masters.
1: Yeah.
0: All the while, one of the greatest directors of all time, who has been like keeping an eye on you, but still hasn't hired you yet.
1: Yeah.
0: And has gone on for a long time that he hasn't hired you yet, and then finally, he says, "Okay, welcome." This is what I want to know. When he said, "When he says you got the gig, are you still in the karate outfit? Are you in there?"
1: I'm not in the karate outfit. I'm not in the dojo anymore. I was staying at a hotel that was down the street, and he was like, "Oh, I'll drive you back to your hotel, and we can like grab like a tea in the lobby and just talk afterwards." And I was like, "Okay," because we'd had like multiple conversations about Willa and about the story. And we're just like sitting and talking, and he's like, "Okay, well, what'd you think of class?" And I was like, "Oh, it was so fun getting to meet everybody. Like, did you have fun watching?" And he's like, "Yeah, I did." And he's like, "By the way, you got the part if you didn't know that." And then just started talking shop about when my next class would be.
0: It was just that?
1: Yeah, it was just that. And I was like, "Oh, I'm sorry. Are we going to brush over the fact that you just told me I booked the job?"
0: The actor Chase Infinity on getting the gig in One Battle After Another. Subtle Paul Thomas Anderson. He's a subtle man. You can find the rest of that interview up wherever you get your podcasts.

Do you ever find yourself apologizing for things even though you really got nothing to apologize for? Do you ever find yourself, your tank is completely empty, but you're still given so much more because you just need to accommodate people? The Canadian songwriter Kat Clyde knows that feeling. On her new album, she's putting her foot down on that kind of behavior, especially when it comes to apologizing for being something she really doesn't have to say sorry about, which is being a woman.

0: Cat Clyde's new album is called Mud, Blood, Bone. She joined guest host Garvey Bailey to talk about the song.
1: I mean, yeah, I mean, living in a female body in a world that is structured for men is frustrating. And I feel like, you know, there's a lot of different parts of that, you know, feeling unsafe, feeling like I have to protect myself in a lot of different situations. Whereas,

0: where men can feel very free and very safe and don't really maybe have an understanding of what it's like to feel like that. Mm-hmm. And also just like feeling that it's difficult to move and create momentum on a 28-day cycle when things are geared to a 24-hour cycle. That's very frustrating. And it can kind of sometimes feel like I have to put on clown makeup and pretend like I'm not going through this whole transition with my entire body and all the cells inside my body. So, I mean, that's very frustrating. Yeah, but also at the same time, you know, really loving masculine energy when it's positive and how supportive and protected I can feel. Mm. And so, yeah, there's...
1: Yeah, it's
0: lots to be frustrated about, I guess.
1: When you, I'm not sure if you remember sitting down to write it, but I am wondering though, if when you sing it, when you perform it, if there is an audience in mind, is it more like explaining what you are, the frustration to someone, or is it, I am connecting with other women who might be feeling this same kind of thing, or is it a combination of all those things that's happening?
0: I mean, I don't really think about the audience when I'm writing something. Mm. I really write from a place of curiosity and trying to figure out what my own feelings are saying to me or meaning to me. Often I feel like I'll write something and it'll kind of be a message to my future self. I don't really necessarily understand the meaning of it or the point of it until much later. And but I've definitely felt on this tour playing that song in particular, this connection with women in the audience. You know, I feel like it's really important to be talked about because it's not easy to navigate these constant cycle shifting and mood shifting and hormone shifting and, you know, trying to just like pretend that you wake up with the same chemicals in your body yeah. every day. It's not real.
1: Yeah.
0: So I think I've really felt, I felt that. And also just talking with my band, who are all men, about the song. And I was talking with my bass player and he was saying how proud he feels to be on stage and support that message, you know, because there are so many wonderful, great men who do understand and who do hear stories from women. And, you know, they don't want to be a part of that collective mm-hmm. you know, idea. And they want to support women and raise women up. And so that's really important too. So
1: do you feel like making this song helped you to process some of the frustration?
0: I think it really helped me process the frustration. And also it helped me to, I feel like because I had so much anger and felt like I had to protect myself and be in my masculine, I think it really helped me to process that and choose something different. I think it would be very easy for me to feel a lot of hatred towards men as a whole. Mm-hmm. But I don't want to feel like that. I know a lot of beautiful, wonderful men. I love men. I love women. And I feel like I want to choose to focus on what feels good for me. And it also helped me, you know, tap into that, like, what can I do? What do I want to do? And one of those things was like being really connected to my cycle and tracking my cycle very adamantly, and then trying to schedule things around that. And it is really difficult. Like, it's not easy, but it's something that I feel is important. And that's helped me. Like, what can I do and how can I show up? I get to decide
1: yeah.
0: what kind of woman I want to show up as. And that's okay.
1: I'm going to throw some of your own lyrics at you. I wonder if these lyrics touch on that. You say in the song, I give myself away. I give all the very best so I can have a home, so I can take a rest. Yeah. And I saw I heard those lyrics. And I was like, yeah, I think I kind of get that. What did you want to express in

0: in with those words?
1: Yeah, I mean, I feel like from a very young age, like women are taught to be pleasing and be kind and be polite and just like to give an enormous amount. And it's just kind of this like expectation of, you know, swallowing things that make us feel uncomfortable and for the good of everyone else, you know, so no one else's feelings get hurt. And I think, you know, there was a long time where I felt like if I can just give so much and give all I have and give all I am, then I can feel safe. If I can just give everyone around me what they need, then I can feel safe. But I've really learned that safety comes from within, and I can give myself that. And it doesn't really come out from an external place, it comes from an internal place.
0: Thanks for chatting with me today.
1: Yeah, thank you so much.

That is Man's World from Cat Clyde for a new album. It's called Mud, Blood, Bone. And that is it for us today. If you want to get in touch with the show, email us, q@cbc.ca, cbcq on Instagram and TikTok. 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We'll see you next time. 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
1: I'm Emil Niazi, sitting in for Elamin Abdel Mahmoud. Justin Trudeau's been going viral lately, having a good time at Coachella or shopping with his girlfriend Katy Perry at a hardware store. You'll hear why his celebrity rebrand lands differently for some people.
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0: Chris Reyes has more from New York.
1: President Trump wrote in this new post, Canada has been ripping off the United States of America for years. And then he wrote this, on January 1st, 2027, tariffs on all cars, trucks, both large and small, automotive parts and steel will be increased to 50%. Worth noting that he did not mention CUSMA, nor whether this now includes exports once protected by that deal. If so, this could represent a real major escalation. Trump ends the post with even more combative language. He writes, Canada will be treated like a state no longer. On trade and in other ways, also they are among the worst nations in the world to deal with. They feel entitled, and yet we don't need Canada. They need us. Chris Reyes, CBC News, New York.
0: Unifor has reached a tentative contract agreement with General Motors. The agreements apply to two contracts, one that covers members employed at the Oshawa Assembly Plant, St. Catharines Propulsion Plant, and the Woodstock Parts Distribution Center. A separate contract has been set up for those who work at the idled Kami Assembly Plant in Ingersoll. Details of the agreements have not been released. Ratification meetings are scheduled for this weekend. UK's new Prime Minister, Annie Burnham, is promising to continue support for Ukraine. He's in Kyiv to commemorate Ukraine's 35th Independence Day, his first foreign trip since taking on the leadership last month. Burnham says Britain's support is unwavering, even with deteriorating relations between Moscow and London.
2: Despite Russia's outrageous threats to my country, we will continue our support for Ukraine's defence. I know you need more help to protect your skies and your civilians. I know how hard the winters have been and the need to be ready this year when the nights draw in.
0: Russia recently recalled its ambassador to UK over Britain's support for Ukraine. The Kremlin also accuses the UK of participating in the war, allowing Ukraine to manufacture British-style cruise missiles. A large tree has toppled on Dundas Street near Sherbourne, blocking the whole street. Toronto police say the incident was reported just before 7 this morning. Power lines were also knocked down. Both police and fire are on the scene, and Toronto Hydro has been notified. The street is closed between Seton Street and Sherbourne. It's the longest-running school survey in Canada that provides a snapshot of the health of students. Everything from online habits to drug and alcohol use and mental health challenges remain a top issue for Canadian teens. Although this year, there are some small signs of progress. Tashauna Reid has the details.
3: School's closed, their friends are asleep, their parents are asleep, and there's nobody else.
4: Kids Help Phone says more and more young people are reaching out for help at night when they feel most alone. In the first half of this year, Canada's free mental health crisis service says it saw a 24% increase in the volume of overnight texts compared to last year. An anonymous online survey, 46% of students reported experiencing moderate to serious levels of psychological distress. A slight decrease, says Haley Hamilton, a senior scientist at CAMH.
5: So the numbers that we're seeing now in 2025 is more similar to the number that we saw in 2019.
4: Social media, AI, online bullying, and exploitation has made things even more challenging for today's youth. Researchers say more students also reported speaking with a professional for their mental health, an encouraging sign. Tashauna Reid, CBC News, Toronto.
0: That's this edition of the CBC News. I'm Jill Dempsey. Right now in Toronto, cloudy skies, 17 degrees. We expect a high of 21 today with a humidex of 25, a 60% chance of showers with the risk of a thunderstorm late this afternoon. Tonight, cloudy, 30% chance of showers with a low expected of 15, and Tuesday, sunny and a high expected of 25 with a humidex of 29. It is 17 right now in the city. 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
6: Justin Trudeau is having a hot girl summer, from lounging in Saint-Tropez and living it up at Coachella to dancing in hardware stores with his girlfriend Katy Perry. It's not your usual post-political life, but then he's not your usual politician. I'm Emil Niazi, sitting in for Elamine Abdel-Mahmoud. This is Commotion. Vanessa Friedman and Saatchi Cole are here to talk about all of this.

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1: Nice to be with you.
0: Okay, for anyone who hasn't seen this incredible video of Justin Trudeau and Katy Perry dancing in the hardware store, we have to start here, and I will do my best to sort of describe what is unfolding.
2: In the Home Hardware on St. Laurent Street.
0: I mean, he says it right there. He's at the Home Hardware on Saint Laurent. He is listening to his son's music playing on the speakers, and he is dancing with his girlfriend, Katy Perry. I love that they're even dressed the same in a jeans and a t-shirt and matching sunglasses. God, she's so corny. I love it. Okay, Vanessa, what is going on here?
1: Also, he's dancing, I think, with a toilet plunger.
0: Yes.
1: Is that right?
0: That is a key detail. I mean, like, there is a plunger.
1: It's not just like any old Home Hardware object. Like, it is a, like, I'm doing it myself, DIYing my home. You know, my first thought was, oh, how very sweet. He's supporting his son. He's enlisting his girlfriend, his powerful rock star girlfriend, to support his son. Mm-hmm. And then my second thought was, like, what in the world is he trying to tell the world about himself, right? Because for Justin Trudeau to post anything on social media, like, there is a very specific intention behind it, right? That doesn't just happen casually, right? It's not a private platform.
0: I mean, you know, Saatchi, like Vanessa said, this is not just like a casual off-the-cuff moment that's being captured here. What occurs to you about what he's trying to say to us by posting this video?
3: It's like when your dad gets fired and divorced at the same time, and then he gets an Instagram account and a new girlfriend, and you're like, hey, I would love if you would just read a book. Like, it's a fascinating display of his public love. I think it's so embarrassing. I think it's so funny. I love it so much.
1: But like, it's not just a dad, right? It's like the dad of the country.
3: Yeah. Yes. Well, this is what I mean about getting fired. Like, he got fired on a much bigger level. You know, his approval rating at the end, people did not like him kind of across the board. I think this is an amazing and fascinating rebrand for someone who really needed it. I think it's sincere, but I also think he's doing it on purpose to kind of pull us back in. And I kind of think it's working. I love watching love, Emil.
0: You know? Oh, my gosh. Yes, me too. You know, as you said, Vanessa, he's the ex-dad of the country. He's clearly saying something specific. And, you know, and since you mentioned it, what do you think he's trying to say with this video?
1: You know, social media is incredibly effective at creating kind of, they're like performing personal values, right? So he's talking about, like, I love my family. I love my girlfriend, as Saatchi said. Like, I'm a real guy. I'm like, just like you. I'm wearing jeans and a t-shirt and Home Hardware, shopping for myself, worrying about like my plumbing. You know, like, there are all these kind of implied ideas of like accessibility and private life, but not private life, because he's actually showing it publicly. And in a way, it's like it's reinserting himself into the public conversation, even if we're not exactly sure where he's going with it, right? He's keeping his profile alive, although to what end is not entirely clear, because he's not really, like, he's not playing the part of the elder statesman, right? It's more like the celebrity former statesman.
0: Yes, Vanessa, you actually wrote about this idea of him as the celebrity statesman for the New York Times. And he's been referred to as like the first real influencer prime minister, someone whose, you know, political ascendancy was tied to his celebrity outside of that sphere. You know, would you call this a transitional moment, Vanessa, or is he just having fun?
1: I think he's definitely, I mean, maybe biding his time while he figures out what to do next, because he's relatively young, right, for somebody who spent such a long time running a country. I mean, he's got potentially a whole lot of, like, many decades of career left in whatever career he decides he wants to pursue, whether it's like supportive boyfriend career or like pop star paramour career or something more substantive. You know, it's unclear, but by posting so much, he is, like, again, like, just keeping himself in the forefront of everybody's mind.
0: Well, I want to get into what he's up to a little bit later. But Saatchi, let's talk about the love of it all, because you wrote last year that Justin Trudeau and Katy Perry just made perfect sense together. What does that mean? And do you still feel that way, you know, this many months into their blossoming relationship?
3: You know, I think the other thing about Trudeau's behavior in this that I think is interesting, I mean, he has kind of been a lifelong politician because of his family.

0: So he has spent his whole life kind of gearing up for the job of being prime minister. He had it and now it's over. So now he kind of gets to decide what else to do, and he doesn't have to perform the way he has before. So that's over. What I think is so interesting about them as a couple is they are united in flopdom, and they are united specifically in the flopdom of like the neoliberal dreams. These two people who speak to a particular type of politics that we had in Canada, certainly, and I think they had in the States as well, with sort of, as we are now talking about, woke one. Boy, wasn't that crazy. So you have woke one over here in our politics, and then you have an artist like Katie, who was kind of like a neoliberal dream in that way. The music she was making, the sort of discussion she was having politically, the people she was stumping for. She was out here for Kamala, she was out here for Hillary Clinton, and it didn't work. There is with her, I think, a feeling of a kind of insincerity with her politics, too, because she's hanging out with the Bezoses and, you know, whatever else she's up to.
1: She's going to space.
2: She's going to space. Yeah. Yeah.
0: She's going to space with the billionaire's wife. Like, it doesn't connect anymore with her audience. I think Trudeau had the same problem in Canada, is that what he was saying was no longer connecting with the audience that once really flocked to him. I think it is a beautiful thing. And I remember when those photos of them at dinner in Montreal came out, and I was like, oh, I feel like I know exactly what they're talking about. And they're talking about us.
1: Us, the audience, like, oh, our fans?
0: Yes. And me specifically.
1: Obviously. And definitely, yeah, you.
0: I assume I'm in there at all times.
1: Vanessa, let's talk a bit about his fashion in particular, because this is someone who was known while in office for his wacky socks. You know, he really wanted to make sure, even though he was a politician, had to dress a certain way, that you could see he had a personality with the Star Wars socks or whatever it was. Now he's sort of dressed in a much more casual way, obviously, jeans, a T-shirt, backwards baseball hat sometimes. What do you think he's communicating to us through this new look?
2: I mean, I think it's definitely no less intentional. You know, one of the things you saw throughout his political life is that he, you know, is incredibly fluent in the visual language of social media, right? In using clothes and using dress and using imagery to make himself someone who's relatable, who looks like young and hip and different and, you know, accessible. And he's doing the exact same thing now, you know, certainly following up the Saint-Tropez vacation where, you know, they were pictured on yachts and like living their best life, you know, in a way that's not entirely relatable with the Home Hardware pictures, is, you know, a definite like pivot toward accessibility. And, you know, and like, he is someone you're like, oh, I know that guy. I could be that guy. That guy is me. Like, I got that T-shirt. I do that with my hat.
1: Yeah. I eat drunk noodles at whatever o'clock in the morning. Yeah. I mean, Saatchi, he's not just us, of course. You know, he is someone who, like you said, spoke to a big chunk of the country for a good chunk of time. And now, even though he's out there living his best life, you know, Canada is going through this intense political moment. You know, we just saw over the weekend that trade talks came to a halt with the U.S., 50% tariffs being imposed. It's obviously going to have a big impact on this country. And a recent piece in the Toronto Star written by Vinay Menon advocated that he should be out here speaking up, piping up and saying something about this moment. You know, what do you think about that idea that he should be doing more right now for Canada, quote unquote?
0: I mean, would anybody listen to him? I mean, this is what I mean about like that popularity thing where like he can say it. I just don't know what it would actually do. I also don't know that he is, I mean, he isn't the person for this moment. I think it's sort of a similar conversation. It's a little different, but it's similar to when we talk about Obama and, you know, why isn't he doing anything? All Obama's doing is talking about how he's reading books. And I think that's wonderful, but like, it's not really maybe what we need. But I think it's a question of like, is this the person for the moment? And Trudeau is not. Like that has been true for a while. There's a reason why he no longer runs this country. I don't really think anyone's really looking for him and hoping for it, because the reality was is that he didn't really know what to do with Trump, and I don't think is equipped for this. I am actually much more interested in him as a celebrity than I am as a politician. So this is fine for me, but maybe there are people out there who are really clamoring for him to do something about the tariffs or to say something, but I don't know. I don't know what I would look to him for.
2: Yeah, probably Mark Carney is not clamoring for it.
0: Yeah, I don't think he is. I think he's really happy that his

0: predecessor is like at Oceaga eating noodles with his girlfriend.
1: Yeah, and I think, I mean, the thing about the Obamas, right, is the Obamas, the people who want the Obamas to speak up are the Democrats, right? It's not like the Republicans are clamoring for Obama to talk. But I do think it's an interesting comparison because, like Trudeau, the Obamas have also, like, sort of dipped into pop culture in, you know, their post-White House life. And I do think this is a kind of, this speaks to a broader movement maybe in the world, right? Where politics and entertainment and celebrity are all kind of mushing together in a new way.
2: Mm. Well, you know, Vanessa, we sort of mentioned off the top, like, is this a moment of transition or not? We have these like very specific expectations of what politicians will do once they leave office. But I mean, could this just be it? Like, why not? Can he just be a celebrity now?
1: I mean, I would really hope that he would exercise his brain power in some other way. But, you know, I guess it remains to be seen. He could do a book. He could do a podcast, right? Like, there are lots of...
0: Oh my God. No Trudeau podcast. Don't say Trudeau podcast. Oh, he's going to do gosh. It.
2: Why not? I mean, why not? Why not both, right? He could do a book. He could do a podcast.
1: He could do a celebrity interview show.
2: He could do an album.
1: That seems to be a popular trend.
2: Drop some duets.
0: You guys are reading entries from my nightmare journal.
2: Sachi, I'm curious, since there was news from another big celebrity couple over the weekend, Harry and Meghan, Prince Harry and Meghan are headed back to the UK. Sort of like interestingly parallel spotlights on these two couples. Could Harry and Meghan learn anything from Justin and Katie's rebrand?
0: Meghan has the opportunity to do the funniest thing ever, which is to get a divorce and end up on Suits UK and start dating. And I'm really ready for it. I hope it happens. I'm ready for them to return to pop culture in full earnest. I love it. I love mess.
1: Yeah, I think the more dangerous question is whether Trudeau and Katy Perry are going to take a page from the Meghan and Harry playbook.
2: Oh, now I think we're talking. Now we're cooking. Well, really appreciate both of you being on the show to chat with us about all things Justin and Katy.
0: Thank you.
2: Vanessa Friedman is the fashion director and chief fashion critic for the New York Times. Sachi Cole is a culture writer at Slate. I'm Emil Niazi, sitting in for Elamine Abdel Mahmoud. This is Commotion. If you're a fan of the author Rachel Cusk, well, you are in very famous company.
3: I get really starstruck by writers. I got to meet Rachel Cusk recently and Deborah Levy, and I get really in awe of them because writing beautifully is just like the greatest gift.
2: That's Natalie Portman, the actor, replying to fans on the internet as part of a segment on GQ in 2023. And the reason that clip is so relevant now is because of Rachel Cusk's new novel, Life of M. The book is allegedly inspired by Natalie Portman, or at least by an actor with a very identical resume. Heather O'Neill has read the novel, which is out tomorrow. Thanks for joining us today, Heather.
4: Hi, nice to be here.
2: Okay, so I should say, Heather, there's no official confirmation that Life of M is about Natalie Portman. Vanity Fair spoke to anonymous sources close to the actor who say that the similarities end with the resume. So, Heather, how does the character known as M in this novel resemble Natalie Portman?
4: Well, as you said, objectively, it obviously is Natalie Portman. And I thought when I began reading it that it might be a mystery where you kind of piece things together and maybe Rachel Cusk had taken out some identifying details, but that's just not Rachel Cusk's style. So what we do have is someone who's obviously, very obviously Natalie Portman. It's someone who was in The Professional when they were young. It was someone who was in, you know, their most famous role was as a ballerina in Black Swan. But why it isn't necessarily Natalie Portman is because Cusk takes her very much as a symbol for celebrity, and she could be actually any female celebrity at this point, because Rachel Cusk is saying she's impenetrable and that celebrity makes a person impenetrable. So it's not actually critiquing Natalie Portman really ever, but critiquing the way the role of her being such a huge celebrity has isolated her from the entire world and the ugliness of experience.

0: Now, the story was originally published by a British gossip rag who described the novel as a, quote, dark portrait of Natalie Portman. Now that you've had a chance to read it, was that an exaggeration?
1: Well, it's not, I wouldn't say dark, but I could understand not enjoying it as the subject of this, because what she is essentially saying is that through her observation of Natalie Portman is that she cannot actually have any integrity or any actual experience of what it is to be a human. She's so isolated that she goes from bubble to bubble. And it's funny because at the very beginning of the book, when Rachel Cusk meets Natalie Portman, she said Natalie Portman made her feel ugly. And that really kind of rattled her. And, you know, it's interesting to note that Rachel Cusk herself is, you know, incredibly striking, beautiful, famous woman herself. So then she kind of splits into this idea of, well, she's the celebrity, but I'm the everyman. And she kind of moves back and forth. So it's a very new perspective for Rachel Cusk. And she's very much also taking on movie culture, because if you know Rachel Cusk, she does not like movies. She hates television and she hates that compression of time. You're so subjected to the film and it takes over. And she's like, then you leave a theater and you think you're in the Middle Ages for 3 days, and that's not right. And so she likes the, you know, obviously she prefers the interiority of writing and how those two art forms meet. And it's so funny that you had that quote at the beginning where Natalie Portman is saying she likes Rachel Cusk and Deborah Levy, because now it has become this thing where so many celebrities and actors are carrying around books, and they're very much often carrying around Rachel Cusk and Deborah Levy. Mm-hmm. And these are two, you know, autofiction writers who write about the experience of being a middle-aged woman after divorce and after your children move out. And, you know, and they have pages of, should you keep this kettle that reminds you of an ex? And there'll be 20 pages. And I was wondering why exactly the actors are being drawn to this. And my first thing was, well, maybe their PR is telling them that the most cerebral, heady, intelligent book you can carry around is one of these. Mm-hmm. But then I thought, well, if I'm less cynical, maybe these actors who are sort of plunged into this world of plot, they just want to sit and read something that's incredibly interior. Because according to Cusk, she says that Portman is only able to simulate emotions, and screen actors are only able to simulate these emotions because they actually have no experience of them. Like at one point she says Natalie Portman can't actually have a real experience of depression.
0: I mean, that's that's an interesting observation.
1: Exactly. But we're moving into abstraction here, you know, and it also but that is Rachel Cusk. And that's why one needs to be wary if you're writing a book about her, because she records everything, but there is in her voice this idea that the subtext of all human behavior is cruelty and stupidity. So, you know, if you're going to describe her, you have to sort of, you know, take it with a grain of salt. The biggest compliment she gives in the book is to Neige Sinon, who is a French writer. And she says her book was so good, she could have been a chair. She writes like a chair. And that's very high compliment from Rachel Cusk. She's into abstraction.
0: Heather, speaking of who Rachel Cusk is to many fans, it's, you know, The New Yorker has described her as, quote, the queen of autofiction. And this is fiction that's heavily drawn from an author's real life. You know, given that that's usually her material, is it surprising to you that she would delve into someone else's world in this way?
1: Well, I think what she was doing is she has been so committed to autofiction. And I think in this book, she's trying to she's moving away from it. Mm. And so you have the sections, which are with her alone, and she calls them the we sections, where she all of a sudden is the Greek chorus who represents the rest of the city. And then, but what's unusual is the Natalie Portman scene, she is not there. She leaves Natalie Portman. And for an autofiction, a scene like that can't exist. You can only exist with the eye, what the eye sees. So Natalie Portman, she imagines she has a hidden

0: camera, and she starts using a very filmic technique almost in her writing. And those scenes, she's not there, but she's imagining what Natalie Portman is up to. So it's a very different place for Rachel Cusk to go to. She's also trying to get out of the box of women's writing. And like I said, it was interesting to see her, because usually her milieu is always, you know, literary events. She talks to intellectuals. So it was very interesting to see her go out and try and be the everyman. And at times I thought it was, you know, she was slightly ridiculous, where she was, you know, she would compare, you know, a group of people waiting for the subway. And she's like, it's very much like, you know, a group of displaced people trying to leave a country. And I was like, oh, no, it's not, Rachel. And that's rather offensive. But, you know, she's trying in this book to leave her comfort zone.
1: You know, she's not a stranger to controversy in any way. And I'm curious why you think Rachel Cusk's work attracts this type of attention.
0: Because she has no filter. And that's why she doesn't care about changing detail. She has no filter for her own thoughts. And if she's going to be that honest and brutal with herself, then she's that honest and brutal with other people. And sometimes she's saying things we're not quite prepared to hear. And in 2001, she kind of first burst on the scene, not as an autofiction writer, but she had written a memoir. And it was called A Life's Work, and it was about being a writer and having children. And it was about just how difficult it was and how it just sucked her soul away, and how there were moments she just felt murderous towards her children, and how she kind of got through that. And at the time, there was an absolute, you know, uproar, backlash about it. People said she hated children. There were people writing she should have her own children taken away. But now, 25 years later, it's so, we've had an explosion of this memoir and women opening up about these things. I mean, your memoir did it so well. Mae Fowles has one this summer. And I just wish I had those memoirs when I had a child, because I was like, this is the worst thing that's ever happened to me, but everyone's talking about it as though it's miraculous. Mm-hmm. So I think in a way, and I think that's what Rachel Cusk, why so many women are drawn to Rachel Cusk, that sort of brutal, cold, glassy, perfect prose, which is not, and it's so feminine, but in a different kind of, not a hysterical, romantic, emotional femininity, but that sort of a woman who's had it all and has a quiet confidence in her being.
1: Heather, I want to quickly ask you about the final line in the book that's been garnering a lot of conversation. And yes, this is a spoiler, so, you know, just consider yourself warned if you're going to read the book. Throughout the novel, the writer discusses the biography of M, but M doesn't like what she's read, and they have a tense conversation about it. And as the writer leaves, M stops and says, "I've been meaning to ask, are you a guy or a girl?" What did you make of this final scene, Heather? Just 30 seconds.
0: Well, first, when she said that, Rachel Cusk has been trying to move away from, you know, questions of gender essentialism. And I think what she did was she was pointing out, because she keeps in the scene pointing out to Natalie Portman that it's fiction. And I think then she is commenting to the reader, like, I told you at the beginning, this is fiction. Why are you assuming that the narrator is even a woman? And if you go back, then you realize she was not gendered through the entire book.
1: Well, Heather, really appreciate you chatting about this with us. Thank you so much for being on the show.
0: Oh, it's my pleasure.
1: Heather O'Neill is a novelist from Montreal. Her most recent books include Valentine in Montreal and The Capital of Dreams. Rachel Cusk's new novel, Life of M, is out tomorrow. And that's it for the show today. I'm Emile Niazi, sitting in for El Amin Abdel Mahmoud. Thanks for listening.
2: From CBC Toronto, cloudy skies, 17 degrees. We expect a high of 21 today with the chance of some showers and thunderstorms. Donald Trump is ramping up his trade war on Canada in a post this morning on social media. The U.S. president vowing even more intense duties, targeting Canadian steel and autos 50%. On January 1st, 2027, Unifor has reached tentative contract agreements with General Motors.

0: The agreements apply to two contracts, one that covers members employed at the Oshawa Assembly Plant, St. Catharines Propulsion Plant, and the Woodstock Parts Distribution Center, and a separate contract for those who work at the idled Kami Assembly Plant in Ingersoll. Details of the agreements have not been released. Ratification meetings are scheduled for this weekend. More news coming up on Radio 1. Well, the forecast now for Toronto, cloudy with a 60% chance of showers. There is the risk of a thunderstorm late this afternoon with a high of 21, winds gusting up to 40 kilometers an hour. Tonight, cloudy, 30% chance of showers and a low of 15. Peterborough on the Kawartha is cloudy with a 30% chance of showers this morning. A risk of a thunderstorm this afternoon with a high expected of 19 degrees. Tonight, a few showers, 30% chance of showers with a risk of a thunderstorm, low of 14.
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0: Welcome to Because News, Canada's funniest news quiz. I am Gavin Crawford, and joining me this week, three people who did not threaten to annihilate an entire civilization. Let's welcome them to the show. Taking a tip from Canada's passport office, if she doesn't deliver laughs in 30 minutes or less, all her jokes are free.
1: Yay!
0: It's Martha Chavez! Like the Liberals, we don't care what his politics are as long as he ups our numbers. Here to cross our floor, it's Miguel Rivas.
2: I'll cross your aisle.
0: And finally, she's been telling the CRA that her tax return is stuck in the Strait of Hormuz. Let's welcome Ann Pornell.
3: They're all write-offs. They're all legit write-offs.
0: All right, panel, are you ready to make some games out of the news?
1: Yes.
4: Sure.
0: Then let's do just that.
5: Here we go.
3: Yeah!
0: Well, it's been a couple of weeks in between songs, panel, so get ready for an altered lyric. That's right, this tune has been changed to reflect a major news story. So lift up your eyes and your hearts, if you will, and please be ready for questions.

0: Ah, the Italian accent, the one we're still allowed to do.
1: You heard the clue. For a point, why were we all experiencing moon joy this week?
2: Because it's springtime, which means the weather is getting warmer, which means sun's out, buns out, and we're getting out our tiny shorty shorts showing off our butt cracks.
0: Is it butt cracks?
1: Butt cracks is not the answer. Mm. Martha Chavez.
3: It means that conspiracy theorists are very busy trying to explain why there was a rocket going in the sky that went to the moon all far, far away and didn't stop for souvenirs anywhere. And conspiracy theorists say that never happened, but it did happen. They went.
1: It did. It certainly did happen this week, and it was giving everyone a lot of moon joy.
3: But you know something? Like, they were the happiest people, the happiest Earth people, because they were out. And they

0: got
1: out.
0: Away.
1: They got away.
0: They got away.
1: They were the farthest from like from Kumquat Caligula.
2: It's true. Trump.
0: There was like yeah.
3: What Caligula?
1: That's Trump. Yeah. Trump.
3: I thought you were my goddess.
0: Well, there's very little Earth joy to be had this week. So they had Moon Joy. The headline from the New York Times reads, "Houston, we have no problem, but we do have a lot of Moon Joy."
1: Yeah.
0: This, of course, was the week we all watched in awe as the Artemis II mission slingshot around the moon. Have a listen to Mission Commander Reed Wiseman expressing his amazement during the lunar flyby.
4: There's mountains to the north. You can see Copernicus, Rainier Gamma. It's just everything from the training, but in three dimension and absolutely unbelievable.
5: Kathy Moonjoy.
0: I like that they have a term that they're like, listen, they're going to be way too excited. We'll just call it Moonjoy.
6: I like the idea that that's the first time that phrase was heard. She was like, copy Moonjoy.
1: Yeah.
6: Everyone was like, wow, nice.
0: It is pretty great, though. Like, I mean, they just seem so jazzed. Like every time you say like they're, it looks like they're just having a great time and that they all like are friends. It's like friends in space kind of.
6: So no one told you space was gonna be this way.
0: Yeah, it's just like Friends, but there's a black guy.
1: Yes, yes.
6: Somehow the Artemis mission has a better representation of New York than Friends.
0: Fair.
1: Yeah.
0: At the time of taping, Artemis 2 is scheduled to re-enter Earth's atmosphere and splash down in the Pacific Ocean Friday night, which everyone is hoping will all go smoothly. It has been a record-breaking mission. What record did they break?
7: The biggest bill racked up for roaming charges because they wouldn't stop taking selfies and sending them to their family going, you're losers on Earth.
0: The data charges are out of this world.
7: Astronomical, if you will. Yeah.
6: One astronaut mid-mission was like, oh, shoot.
7: Oh, airplane
6: mode. Damn.
0: Martha, what record did they break?
1: They are the first crew that goes that far.
0: Yes, it was the greatest distance humans have ever traveled from the Earth. They may have also broken the record for causing the most tears here on Earth. A headline from USA Today teased, this Artemis II moment has social media in tears. What Artemis II moment got the whole world misty?
7: One of the crew members was able to confirm that there is a man on the moon, and he has a lot of strong opinions on why women shouldn't be allowed to work.
6: See, you say tears and everyone assumes sadness, but it was actually tears of joy because they did a roast of the moon. And they had Nikki Glaser and Pete Davidson call in, and the jokes went too far. They went too far.
0: Roast of the Moon would have had me in tears, but it was not.
6: They missed an opportunity to name an unnamed crater Karen and to remake the name Karen in a more positive image, and they named an unnamed crater Carol.
0: They did name the crater Carol. Anyone know why?
7: They named it after one of the astronauts' wives who had passed.
0: Correct for the point. The headline from NPR reads, astronauts suggest naming a moon crater Carol after their commander's late wife.
1: I don't know how I would feel about that, you know, because my bum kind of looks like the moon, you know, because of the cellulite. But I don't know. Don't name me after a crater, honey. Name me after a volcano because of my nature of, you know, fire. And
0: hold on. I'm just writing this down for the next time I'd get the chance to name a crater. Not Martha. Please choose volcano. All right.
1: Oh, that's why they were crying. And then my wife Linda was crying. That's why.
0: Yes.
1: So sweet.
0: Canadian astronaut Jeremy Hansen requested that one of the craters on the moon be named in her honor. Have a listen to that moment.
4: So we lost a loved one. Her name was Carol, the spouse of Reed, the mother of Katie and Ellie. And it's a bright spot on the moon. And we would like to call it Carol. And you spell that C-A-R-R-O-L-L.
6: And then the next astronaut went, so let's take a vote. brought me here to make fun of the news and played that for us?
1: Yeah.
0: Did any of you actually see that?

0: It was like, because right after, you could tell that the guy didn't know that was going to happen.
1: But, you know, poetry has been written about the moon for centuries. Now they're going to write about Carol.
0: And we'll take it. Each astronaut was allowed to bring a favorite food that they could eat at room temperature. According to the Montreal Gazette, what food did Canadian astronaut Jeremy Hansen bring to space?
2: I believe he bought a box of Joe Louis because he wants to trade them off, but he won't take any fruit roll-ups or passion flakies. It's not a fair trade.
0: Yeah. Also, I feel like passion flakies is a dangerous thing in zero G.
2: Yeah. So many crumbs. Mm-hmm.
0: You're like, ah, these are getting everywhere. You think they're bad in your bed.
2: Wait, you eat passion flakies in bed? What monster are you?
0: Passion flaky monster.
1: Yeah.
0: Miguel, what did Jeremy Hansen bring to eat?
3: Mike's Hard Lemonade. Most people don't realize that company, now American, started in Vancouver. Mm-hmm. And is there anything more Canadian than sitting out at night staring at the moon drinking a Mike's Hard Lemonade at room temperature?
0: Martha, do you know what Jeremy Hansen brought to eat at room temperature?
1: Yes, as a matter of fact, I do. He brought maple syrup.
0: You were close to correct, but not entirely correct. He brought maple cookies. He brought those maple cookies that you see in the airport that you... Whenever I travel somewhere, I'm always surprised because you ask people what they want, and if they're not from Canada, so they often say, oh, bring me maple cookies. And I think, like, do we eat maple cookies?
1: No.
0: Or do we only buy them at the airport for the people we're visiting?
3: Maple cookies, the treat that makes you say, sure. Yeah.
4: Because news.
5: Canada's funniest news quiz.
0: I am joined by Martha Chavez and Pornell and Miguel Rivas. Snag your tickets now to be part of our studio audience. They're going fast. Sign up for tickets at becausenews.ca. Panel, we like to believe that Canada is a safe space for everyone. It has unfortunately not been the case for many university campuses. And this week, one university student was making headlines after they created an app to help other students find the safest route to class. For a point, can you tell me what is this app designed to keep students safe from as they walk to class?
3: That one guy on campus, probably named Nate, who wants to know what everyone's doing tonight. Nothing wrong with them. It's just the vibe is off.
0: It is not Nate. And you know what? They are keeping students safe from.
2: Yes. All of the bars that serve recycled beer.
0: Martha, what is it designed to keep students safe from?
1: Ice. It's designed to keep from ice. I don't mean ice like in the United States. Actually, black ice. Because people can fall down if they touch black ice and break their heads. And there is the app to avoid the black ice.
0: All good guesses. The correct answer? It helps you avoid aggressive geese.
1: Oh, how Canadian. Very Canadian.
0: Yeah. Can you possibly guess the name of the Canada Geese Avoiding app?
2: Duck, duck, it's a goose.
3: Is it called Walk This Way? And the sound is the Aerosmith song?
0: That would be good. It is, in fact, called Waddle-loo.
1: Oh.
0: The CBC headline reads, avoid the honk. Interactive map helps Waterloo students stay away from Canada geese. For students who are scared, but not too scared of geese, handily, there are three comfort level settings available on the Waterloo app. What are the three levels of goose comfort?
1: I know that one. I know.
0: Martha?
1: Silly goose, psycho goose, and Satan goose.
0: Very good. Any other guesses? The three levels of goose comfort.
2: Okay, level one is GG. It's for good goose, and that's when you're willing to walk in the same path as them, but you have an exit strategy.
3: GG.
2: Level two is LFG, which is let's friggin' goose. And you are willing to walk near them, but you are prepared for hand-to-beak combat. Level three is the most extreme. It's GTFO, which is get the foul out. It's the most extreme.

0: level, and it does involve a blowtorch, and I will leave it at that.
1: The three levels are avoid all, cautious, and comfortable. Why did the creator say he was compelled to create the app Waddle Loo?
0: Because geese are scary.
1: Yes, you are correct for the point. He is an international student who was attacked last year by Canadian geese. Here is how the Waterloo creator described the ordeal.
2: I was just walking out and I hear this like this hissing sound from behind me. And I was like, wait, what is that? And I turned back and this geese are like flying in my face.
1: Have you ever been attacked by a goose?
3: Only verbally. I started here, honk, honk, and then go back to your country. And, but it wasn't a goose, it was a convoy. The truckers.
0: It wasn't a goose, it was a convoy.
3: It was a convoy.
1: I'm glad I asked. Anyone else?
0: In my family, I think it's my aunt who has it, but there is an actual photograph of me as a young immigrant child at the age of 5 screaming at the Ontario Centre because I was being chased by geese. And of course, instead of, you know, comforting their child, my parents were like, let's take a picture. Which is par for the course for any immigrant experience where your parents show you tough love. So yes, geese are awful and we should eat them.
4: Between this and the heated rivalry scene where the guy's scared of geese, geese are having a bad year.
1: It's loons.
4: Oh, right.
1: Watch the gay show again, Miguel. I dare you.
4: Is 14 times not enough?
1: You can upload images of geese that you see on campus, and then Waterloo uses AI to analyze the uploaded images to determine the goose danger level. What?
3: There is one with multiple tattoos on the neck. You know, like sunglasses, and you know, like one of those tank tops.
4: Avoid any geese wearing a mesh tank top.
1: And what makes the AI think the goose is high risk?
0: Yes, a nasty little goose mustache and a little cigarette hanging from his beak.
3: Yes.
4: Is it when they have a cigarette rolled up in their white t-shirt?
3: Well, you know, you could just bring your Canada Goose coat and do like a matador, you know? Ha, ha, ha. You want to mess with me, goose? Ha, ha, ha. You're going to end up in my coat.
4: Any family members in this jacket?
3: Huh?
4: You're next.
3: You're next, yes.
1: According to the AI, if the image contains multiple geese and they are postured to fight,
3: see,
1: it will categorize them as high risk.
4: Avoid any geese doing chin-ups.
3: Yeah.

0: Turning to science news, this week the Washington Post reported on a long-running debate that has finally been settled. Panel, it's an issue that affects every husband and wife, every brother and sister, all men and women across our great nation, actually. According to the Washington Post, panel, what debate has finally been resolved?
1: Is it appropriate mirror height in the bathroom? My wife is tiny.
0: Yeah, and you're very tall.
1: And my hair always looks wrong.
0: The Washington Post headline reads, "Do men or women have worse farts?" Science has the answer.
2: Oh, here we go, patriarchy.
0: Panel, the average person produces roughly a liter of gas each day.
2: Only?
0: Yes, a liter of gas, or to put that another way.
1: These are lightweights?
0: Yes. The average person produces roughly a liter of gas each day, the equivalent of $2.
1: That's what I'll say every time from now on.
2: That's
1: a buck. That's a buck.
0: How many farts on average per day the average human?
3: It all depends how many beans you eat.
1: I can do it in 4 farts, Gav. Is this a challenge or?
0: On average, how many do you rip a day?
1: Okay, earnestly, 12?
0: And?
2: I feel like it really depends on how much I've been talking that day. Honestly.

0: Honestly.
1: You fart out of your mouth?
0: No, but like when you talk a lot, you swallow a lot of air, and then sometimes it gets like down in there. That's how it happens sometimes.
1: That's not how it works.
0: Anyways, today was a really talky day, so I'm now at 8, but later on tonight, I think 14.
2: 12, 14, and you. Martha.
3: How dare you? I never fart.
2: As I thought.
3: I never fart.
2: As I suspected, the good old lesbian zero. The correct answer, you'll both get points. It was average between 10 to 20.
0: Yay!
2: 10 to 20 a day. As everyone knows, some farts smell worse than others. And this fact piqued the interest of intrepid gastroenterologist Dr. Michael Levitt. He recruited 16 healthy volunteers and had them consume items known to boost gas production. What items did he ask his recruits to eat?
3: Beans, artichokes, cheese sometimes, cheese, and then there are those gummies, the gummies that are sugarless Haribo.
0: I'm going to add hummus to that list. I'm going to add broccoli to that list. I'm going to add Brussels sprouts to that list, because that's what gets me ripping. A veggie platter hates to see Ann Pornell coming.
3: So you don't eat crudités?
0: I can't. It would be poudité all day long.
3: Crudité. Poudité. You know, like, this is like torture. Why are we confessing to this? Farts are private.
2: Not anymore.
3: Not anymore.
2: Dr. Levitt gave the subjects pinto beans and artificial sweetener.
3: Hey, like I said,
2: lactulose. So you'll get a point for the sugar-free Haribo.
1: So all you Diet Coke fiends out there, we know.
2: Dr. Levitt then gave his recruits a laxative and strapped them into a flatus collection system. How do you think the flatus apparatus worked?
0: I'm going to guess that they're going to measure the sound or like the vibration from any sounds that come out of a person into the toilet. I'm going to guess it's sound-based.
3: I think the extraction of gas is whether you can pass it through the Strait of Hormuz. That's how they measure it.
2: I will tell you. Well, in fact, I won't tell you, but Dr. Patricia, a columnist with the Washington Post, will explain how the flatus apparatus works.
1: Better not be the sound of a fart.
4: These people came into a laboratory where a rectal tube was inserted and made a gas-tight seal with their behinds, which was then connected to a gas-impermeable bag, which collected the farts.
3: And the thing is that they could have just captured it in any sofa, because sometimes people stand up and you know that it has been nested there, you know? Yeah. That's expending a lot of money for something so easy.
2: Well, how do you think that he scientifically then evaluated the potency of each bag of farts?
3: If it makes you cry as if you're watching the crater on the moon, then that was very potent.
1: This is about to be the most effective segment of radio since War of the Worlds. I think they tested the farts by bullying a younger brother, I assume.
3: Can you?
0: Yeah.
2: In fact, two independent judges came in to sniff each bag. They scored the farts on a linear scale where 0 was no odor and 8 was very offensive. I should point out that these impartial judges were not warned in advance what it is that they would be sniffing.
3: No! What a nightmare! This is a nightmare.
2: Imagine you're like a sommelier.
1: You're like a sommelier.
3: You're like, a sommelier.
2: Where are you going today? Oh, I've been called in to use my incredible nose for science. What will I be smelling today? Is it camembert?
1: This radio segment is going to play well with your new target demographic, 11-year-old boys at a sleepover.
3: Yeah.
2: I love that you think that's our new demographic. Now to the real question, panel. According to science, whose gas smells worse, women's or men's?
1: If I can get serious for 1 second, I'm against the patriarchy in every way, but I feel like societally we have been conditioned that it's okay for men to fart and not okay for women to fart. I don't think that's right. But that's the world we all have been forced to grow up.

0: happen. So in theory, men, their system is healthier. It's more frequent. There's less buildup. Women, they stink.
1: That is how you got to that conclusion.
2: I don't know. I never lived with a man. So I have no idea. I have no idea. And my wife is a saint. Her farts smell like marshmallows. So, you know.
1: I hate to be a gender traitor here, but I think it's going to be women. And I think it's going to be about the gut health and like the bacteria on your insides more than anything else. And like diets and stuff.
3: Ann Pornell will get the point on that one. Women's farts contain more hydrogen sulfide than men's. However, there's a surprising caveat about the farts of men. What did the scientists learn that was surprising about man farts?
2: I want to ask you something. Can men fart from their penises? Because women can fart from their chimichangas. But I never know. Can men? I want to know. There aren't such a thing as farts au poussoir.
4: Martha?
2: But there are no things.
4: Martha, no. If you fart out of your penis, go to the ER.
3: Go to the hospital.
2: But we can.
4: Go to the ER.
2: But listen.
3: Why do we know you can? Listen, happy Saturday morning, everyone, and to all the kids out there. We hope you're enjoying the last episode of Because News. The final episode of Because News. It's been a slice.
4: Artemis, more like Fartimus.
3: Yeah.
2: Yeah.
3: The actual surprising thing the scientists found out is that men produce more gas per toot. It says here, a half a cup. So the actual results of the scientific study, equality.
1: Wow. Yeah.
4: The wage gap remains.
2: Yes.
4: The wage gap, you can map right onto the fart gap.
3: Yeah. Yep. That brings us to the end of another exciting Because News. Our champion this week is Martha Chavez. Congratulations, Martha. You have the honor of reading our credits. I am Gavin Crawford, and you know it has been a weird week in

0: Hola Canadá, this is your amiga Marta Chávez, winner of Because News. Congratulations to my runners up, Anne Pornell and Miguel Rivas. Because News is written and produced by Elizabeth Bowie, David Carroll, Gavin Crawford, Phil Long, and Jess Klimowski. This week they had help from Jan Caruana. Rounding out the team, Erin Conway, Bronwyn Page, Diana Marcolin, Chris Lyons, and our recorder engineer, Greg the Clute.
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0: I'm Amanda Pfeffer. Coming up on Ontario Today.
1: We cannot accept what they've offered, and we will not give what they've asked.
2: This is CBC News. From CBC Toronto, here's the news at 12 o'clock. Right now, cloudy skies and 17 degrees in the city. Good afternoon. I'm Lorenda Redicop. We begin with all the latest on the trade war heating up between Canada and the U.S. Some spicy language today from Premier Doug Ford after Donald Trump, in a social media post this morning, said all Canadian-made vehicles...

Auto parts and steel entering the U.S. will face a 50% tariff as of January 1st. Trump says Canada is among the worst nations to deal with, claiming Canadians are an entitled people. Prime Minister Mark Carney had already vowed to respond dollar for dollar to the U.S. tariffs that just kicked in. Carney is also expected to announce new supports for the Canadian businesses hit hard by the

0: American company goods coming into Canada, and we will ensure that Canadians buy from other places in response to this.
1: All of this as there is pressure on the Prime Minister from the federal opposition as well, the Conservatives asking to see the exact details of what's in the draft agreement Mark Carney rejected this weekend. Rafi Bujukanian, CBC News, Ottawa.
2: Across the GTA, people are bracing for the shockwave of new tariffs. CBC Toronto's Clara Pisica reports.
3: We use Canadian steel, but there's a tariff on it. Manufacturers, car manufacturers like Toyota, and you know, they are based in the U.S. They're not taking our products no more as they used to. So it's affecting a lot of things. No more overtime.
4: So I can't ship anything to the States anymore.
5: Well, we have a restaurant, and you know, you got to look for the deal for sales if you want to survive and stuff like that. You got to buy everything Canadian. That's basically what it is.
6: Toronto business owners and workers say they have already been feeling the pinch from months and months of tariffs. Now that billions more dollars worth of Canadian goods are facing tariffs to cross into America, they fear things will get even tougher here. Toronto Mayor Olivia Chow says now is the time to band together and support each other.
7: Buy, shop, eat, spend local.
6: She says the city will focus on buying Canadian. Meantime, the trade war keeps escalating. The Prime Minister says he will introduce retaliatory dollar-for-dollar tariffs in September. U.S. President Trump reacted this morning, saying on social media he's planning on adding even higher tariffs on cars, trucks, both large and small, automated parts, and steel in the new year. Clara Pisica, CBC News, Toronto.
2: A large tree has toppled over on Dundas Street near Sherbourne and is blocking a large chunk of the street. Toronto police say the incident was reported just before 7 o'clock this morning. Power lines were also knocked down. Both police and fire are on scene, and Toronto Hydro has been notified. The TTC says the 505 and 506 street cars are being diverted, and there is no service on Dundas between Spadina and Broadview. A fire that affected three houses in Ajax this morning is being treated as suspicious by police. Emergency crews were called to the area of Rossland Road West and Church Street North at around 5 o'clock this morning, where three detached homes were found engulfed in flames. No injuries were reported, and an investigation into the cause is ongoing. Well, Church Street has gone back to the cars. The pilot project that closed two blocks of church for most of the summer ended this past weekend. Now, city staff will look at whether the closure was worth the $500,000 it cost and if it's the kind of thing that could be done again. Rodney Chan is an urban planning student at the University of Waterloo. He's the one who first proposed this project to Toronto City Council.
8: There's so much more space for pedestrians. Before, if you went on any night, the sidewalks would be overcrowded. When people would be lining up, there wouldn't be space on the sidewalk. People would have to, you know, stand in the parking lane, and that's kind of dangerous. So from a safety perspective, I think it's much safer. But also for businesses, there's so much increased foot traffic that businesses are seeing increased clients and transactions.
2: Chan says there were some concerns from businesses about the way deliveries were handled. He says security personnel were at every intersection opening and closing the barriers for emergency vehicles, and says in the future, it would make sense to do the same for delivery vehicles. Turning to the markets now, the TSX is down to 36,583. In New York, the Dow is up 148 points. The NASDAQ is down 97 points. The Canadian dollar is down slightly to 72.24 cents U.S. To the weather forecast now for Toronto, Hamilton, and Niagara. Cloudy skies today, chance of showers, risk of a thunderstorm late this afternoon, windy, high 22. Tonight, that chance of showers and a thunderstorm continues, low 15. For tomorrow, sunny and up to a high of 25. Right now in Toronto, we are at 17 degrees, cloudy skies. I'm Lorenda Redicop.

0: Good afternoon. I'm Amanda Pfeffer. This is the province's Open Line Show Ontario today. This hour, the collapse of the Canada-U.S. trade talks.
1: We cannot accept what they've offered, and we will not give what they've asked.
0: The Prime Minister walks away from trade deal

0: negotiations with the United States. This hour, your reaction, 1-888-817-8995.
1: We don't have a choice, right? We're kind of in a tough situation, but I think Carney's doing the right thing, you know? We got to stand up eventually, you know? We can't let the U.S. bully us into submission.
2: I think both of us are going to lose this way. We should find another way to solve the problem. Retaliation doesn't make anything.
0: And again, on Mondays, we normally go to our gardening show at 12:30. Instead, today we are dedicating the full hour to the impact of this weekend's trade talk collapse with the United States. Prime Minister Mark Carney is about to begin a news conference. We're watching for him to begin speaking, and we'll go to that as soon as that begins. Marika Walsh is with us here in studio. Marika Walsh is a senior political reporter with the Globe and Mail. Thank you so much for joining us.
3: My pleasure.
0: What are the big takeaways, from what happened this weekend in terms of what we know about why things went south?
3: Well, when you take it from the prime minister's perspective, he says that it went south, that he walked away from the table and called the negotiators back, because while Ottawa had accepted agreement in principle on sort of Tuesday night, Wednesday morning, the more they probed to get details and hammer out the fine print of that agreement in principle, the worse the deal looked. And that because of that, he decided to walk away from the table. I think that there, though, is still a lot of questions, because it's not a characterization that the Americans fully agree with. And when you, based on our reporting and the reporting from CBC, there's lots of questions on whether that Wednesday deal was also a good deal and how he would have been able to sell that for Canadians. I think that the position from the Prime Minister's office and from the federal government was this was sort of the best option, because it would lead to stability with the U.S., lead to stability with our trading partner, and also give Canada the best market access of all other countries. And that is a huge selling point for Canadian economy, Canadian businesses, as they try to attract investment. But politically, it was very hard to see how he would have sold even that initial deal on Wednesday.
0: And we know that Doug Ford, the premier of Quebec, of Ontario, was not speaking a lot during mm-hmm. those days before. Mm-hmm. And now your newspaper talking about how he was warning Carney that this was not an acceptable deal. Can you tell us about that?
3: Yeah, and he alluded to this, right, in his press conference on Saturday, that while we hadn't heard publicly from the premier on Thursday or Friday, very unlike other premiers, by the way, you know, we saw many other premiers come out very publicly, some for it, some against it, but saying they would likely play along. Doug Ford was uncharacteristically quiet and really keeping his powder dry, I think, because at the end of the day, at that point, people didn't really know the details. They didn't really know what they would or wouldn't be acting on and how do you then address it. But he was clear on Wednesday that he did not like the deal and that he was hesitant to put the booze back on the shelves and make the other changes that the prime minister was asking for. That is a change, though, from what we heard on Wednesday. We were told that on Wednesday, he had agreed to cooperate with the request from the prime minister. But the premier said, you know, the pushback, the concerns raised by steel industry CEOs, by auto executives, by unions, was just so immensely raising concerns about this deal and the impact on these industries that it wasn't tenable for him.
0: We actually have a clip of Doug Ford this morning. His reaction to the decision to walk away from this deal and what comes next with retaliatory tariffs and what could happen to this deal in the future. He was on News Talk 1010.
4: Well, he can kiss my ass as far as I'm concerned. We're going to go at him full steam. And we buy 400% more cars than anyone in the world.
0: I think by that time, the social media text from Donald Trump had come out, mm-hmm. is now threatening new tariffs, 50% mm-hmm. on steel in the auto sector by January 2027. Mm-hmm. What's been the reaction so far to that?
3: Well, we haven't heard from the prime minister yet. And I think, you know, this would come into effect next year.
0: I think, in fact, we have Mr. Carney speaking now. We're going to go and have a listen in.
5: Mes remerciements aux travailleurs et travailleuses de Davie. C'est incroyable. C'est à cause de vous que nous sommes ici.
6: And she believes that this decision to walk away from the table was...

0: Monsieur le Ministre Lightbound, Monsieur le Ministre McGuinty, Monsieur Davies et Madame la Première Ministre Fréchette. Je suis heureux de vous retrouver aussi rapidement. 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
1: I'm delighted to see you again so soon.
0: Parce que nous sommes ici
1: because we are here today
0: dans un contexte, dans le contexte du changement de cap
1: against
0: du
1: the
0: Canada,
1: backdrop of Canada's change, of course, récents. Following recent events. For over a year,
0: Canada agreement. Nous avons été
1: we have been pragmatic, patient, and persevering in our efforts to reach an agreement that protects Canadian and Quebec workers and their families, that will strengthen our economy and protects and strengthens our economy, our sovereignty, and respects Canada's French language and culture.
0: The goal of our trade negotiations with the United States has always been to get the best deal for Canadians, never a deal at any price or in any time frame. The best deal.
1: The meilleur accord pour les travailleurs, les familles. The best deal for workers and families in Quebec.
0: Well, we made progress, and we did make some progress in recent weeks. In the end, that momentum reversed, and we could not accept what the U.S. had offered, nor could we give what they asked. And by standing up for our values and focusing on what we can control, we will build un Québec fort in Canada fort.
1: A strong Quebec and a strong now. Canada for all.
0: That's not to say there won't be challenges in the road ahead, but we're ready to meet them because we have all we need right here. The workers, the engineers, the ambition, and the right plan for a stronger Quebec and a stronger Canada. Building at home and diversifying our trade abroad. That's not plan B. It's been our plan A from the start. Et la semaine dernière à St. John's,
1: last week in St. John's, we launched the largest clean energy project in North American history, Premier Fréchette. I would like to thank you for the leadership you have shown in bringing this project to fruition, and thank you so much.
0: Un peu context. Ce projet permettra de produire
1: this project will generate enough clean electricity to power every vehicle in Canada, enough to keep our economy running on our own terms, on our own conditions for generations to come. That is what it means to be masters of our own destiny, and that is what it means to be masters in our own home.
0: Trade is also fundamental to building a stronger, a more independent, and a more resilient country. Over the last year, alone, Canada has signed more than 20 trade and security deals across 5 continents. We completed our most recent trade deal with the United Arab Emirates in a record 47 days. Canada is now the best connected economy in the world. Canadian businesses now enjoy tariff-free access to 1.5 billion consumers. Over the next 6 months, we will double that number through new trade deals with ASEAN and India. This fall, we will begin intense discussions with the European Union, the world's second largest economy, to build a much stronger and deeper economic and security partnership. Now, we can build such unparalleled access because we're trusted. Because we're

0: reliable, and because we have what the world wants. But our connections depend on accessible, secure sea routes that carry our world-class products. The St. Lawrence, one of the world's great trade arteries. 1959, determined to build our own future by connecting the St. Lawrence to the Great Lakes, Canada opened the St. Lawrence Seaway, 7 locks, 300 kilometers, built in just 5 years. Près de 37 millions de tonnes de marchandises.
1: Nearly 37 million tons of goods pass through the St. Lawrence Seaway every year. Where, whether it's iron ore mined at the Bloom and shipped from Tsitin, canola grown on a farm in Saskatchewan and transported by train to the port of Montreal, or the 12 million metric tons of Canadian grain exported last year alone, the highest volume in over 30 years. We are also building for the future. Earlier this year, on this very same river, we launched the largest port expansion project in the history of Eastern Canada, the new Contrecoeur container terminal, which will increase the capacity of the Port of Montreal by 60%.
2: So we are hearing now, this is a press conference, and the press conference is actually related to an announcement. It's in Lévis, Quebec, this news conference. Marika, what is this this news conference actually about? It's the announcement for...
3: Yeah, the Prime Minister is announcing a purchase for, the building of icebreakers. It's related to, of course, his pitch for Canada's sovereignty, for building things at home. But of course, the main focus, I think, that you could expect in the questions to come is on the response to Donald Trump's latest tariff threat that you just spoke about earlier before the Prime Minister's speech began, and also when we will see the details of the response that he promised. Over the weekend, he promised that Canada would impose retaliatory tariffs, counter tariffs against the United States for this Saturday imposition of 50% tariffs on about 5% of Canadian exports. And we don't yet have the details of what that means. Mm-hmm. How will he respond? Who will feel the brunt of it? Because, you know, while we're talking in broad strokes about what the Prime Minister is saying, what the President is saying, the real fact of the matter is that companies in Ottawa, in Kingston, across Ontario and Canada, individuals who have small e-commerce businesses are really at risk here and really going to feel the pain mm-hmm. of extremely expensive tariffs that get put on their goods. And then how do they convince their U.S. customers to still hit the purchase button? Yeah, and that is the question. And we don't yet have the details either on how they will support those businesses, because they say they will support them, but how, what does that mean? And also how they will retaliate to try and put the pressure on Trump to change his mind.
2: Finance minister earlier today gave a few details that he wanted that response of subsidy to be fast mm-hmm. And target small and medium-sized businesses. Mm-hmm. Our question today is your reaction to the decision by the Prime Minister to call back our trade negotiators and end the trade talks that were supposed to be inked on Friday before midnight. Instead, they have been scuttled. We expect during this news conference that Prime Minister Carney will be asked those very questions, Marika. Our number is 1-888-817-8995. John is in Toronto. John, what do you think?
4: Well, I think Carney's doing a good job, but I don't think tit for tat retaliation is going to work as well as another way. And that other way is to put an embargo on the things that the U.S. really wants. Oil, potash, aluminum, and certain other things. Mm-hmm. And that will get their attention right away. I mean, I think we should put conditions on how we're going to relieve this. Like maybe let's get a forestry agreement where there's no tariffs. President Trump said, we don't need anything from Canada. Okay, you don't need these things. And if we put an embargo on these, the trade balance will draw closer to neutral, and he

0: has no, that he says that we're taking advantage, well, then we won't be taking advantage of them anymore. I think that's enough.
1: Yeah, John, thank you very much for calling in. Are those things on the table? What do we know about that? Our energy, for instance,
2: yeah,
1: minerals.
2: It's something that has been talked about a long time since Donald Trump came back to power, right? It's something that Ontario Premier Doug Ford has championed in the past and championed again today. But there's other considerations on the table that make this much less simple. And the first is that Alberta is holding the beginning of a separatist referendum process in October. The premier in Alberta has been very clear she does not support retaliatory tariffs and would not support oil being among those. And so that makes it much more challenging for the prime minister to walk that line, to make such an imposition, especially because provinces control these resources. He has previously said that he didn't like the idea or seemed sort of against the idea of putting such an export tariff on oil in particular, because he wants Canada to look like a reliable trading partner to the other countries they're trying to make deals with. But he left some wiggle room. So, you know, he wasn't expressly no 100% off the table. I think he did leave himself some wiggle room, but I would be very surprised if we see anything along those lines today. On critical minerals on Saturday, the most he would say is we'll see. I think he is trying to make it look like these are options, but it's really important for John and for other Ontarians to remember we have leverage on the U.S., but they also have leverage on us. So is Pearson Airport prepared to go without jet fuel and for flights to be grounded if the U.S. counters by shutting down the pipeline that ships oil to southwestern Ontario? There are knock-on effects that would happen in both directions that we should not be blind to when we're talking about these things. That doesn't mean we don't do them, but we hold leverage and they hold leverage.
1: Let's go to Steve, who's in South Frontenac. Steve, go ahead. Tell us your reaction to, the Canada's decision to walk away from these trade talks with the United States.
3: Well, I hope you give me just a little bit of a minute. I want to tie a few points together so that people understand my reasoning. And there was never going to be a deal, and there is never going to be a deal. And we're not even talking about the real issue. The trade issue and the trade deal is yet another distraction. The real problem is that you have a person heading up the American administration who is so profoundly mentally ill and afflicted with a personality disorder that you could bring him the best deal possible, even if it marginally favored the states, that would be guaranteed to increase the wealth of both countries immeasurably. And he would still throw it out for no other reason than it didn't come from him. Now, there's a book out there. I've read both editions. It's either called The Dangerous Case of Donald Trump or The Interesting Case of Donald Trump, one of the two. It's on Amazon. Go Google it, whatever. But the latest edition is up to about, it's over 30 chapters, I think. And each chapter is written by a different recognized legal, political, or psychological, psychiatric expert. And they evaluate Donald Trump and his behavior from their perspective in their chosen profession. Now, all we have to do is watch YouTube and watch the media to see Donald Trump daily exhibiting behavior that is unpresidential, to say the least. It's unprofessional, to say the least. But really what it is, if you look at it from a mental health perspective, it's symptomatic. He's displaying symptoms of, at the very least, cluster B personality disorders, the dangerous ones, the ones that cause the most harm, the ones that wrestle for control and play the head games.
1: Yeah.
3: Carney was right on Sunday. He signatures are in pencil. There's never going to be a deal. And that's the issue. Until Trump is out of office, and we have somebody like a Pritzker or a Newsom in there who's going to spend their entire first term as president apologizing and mending fences, better off to ride this out.
1: I want to thank you very much, Steve, because it's a point that's made over and over again. I don't know whether it helps to think of Donald Trump as having a mental health problem or not. He does have an agenda, that's clear. Defining what that is, Mark Carney suggested, is to hurt Canada. Basically, Mark Carney did say that he had written that trade deal in pencil, that they are writing their trade deals in pencil. Mm-hmm. Does that mean that we are not able to sign an agreement, as Steve suggests, with the United States that will last? Can we ride it out, as Wab Kanu suggests?
2: Look, I think there's a few things to point out.

0: because I don't think that some of what Steve is saying is not widely held by other people as well. But there's a few things, right? First of all, correct. The Prime Minister did say that it was raised in the past, both by Doug Ford, the Prime Minister, and others, that maybe these deals wouldn't be reliable. So what is the point in signing them? Could you trust that it was actually a deal that the United States would hold to? That is absolutely something that the federal government and others were saying they were looking at when they were making this decision. But Donald Trump has supported tariffs and believes in tariffs for a long time. Since the 80s, he has been a proponent of them.
1: And so does, cabinet members. So do
0: it is an economic policy that Canada can disagree with, but it is one that the U.S. has chosen to pursue. Yes, it contravenes our free trade agreement, but it is the U.S. which has elected Donald Trump that is now in that position. Donald Trump has very low political standing in the United States, but the Democrats are not exceptionally popular either. And so I think what the Prime Minister has tried to warn Canadians is that this doesn't all just necessarily go away when Donald Trump leaves. And that's what makes part of this so difficult to navigate. You know, Joe Biden left some of the Trump tariffs on from the first administration. So I think that the Prime Minister has been trying to set the table and to set expectations for Canadians that some level of tariffs may be here to stay beyond the next Trump administration. And also because the Republicans could win the White House again. We do not know where this is going. We do not control that. And I think it would be a mistake for Canadians to think that just because he is attacking Canada, that means his party will lose in the midterms. I don't think it's that simple.
1: Or that tariffs are unpopular in the United States. I was watching CNN all weekend, and this was not a big talker
0: on any
1: of the shows. Let's go to Barbara, who's in London. Barbara, go ahead. Tell us your reaction to Canada's decision to walk away from these talks with the United States.
2: I'm really glad that we did. I think Mark Carney took a stand for Canadian sovereignty. And I recently read Timothy Snyder's On Freedom, and one of the conditions of freedom is sovereignty. And I think back to when, we were told by the Americans that we needed to stop Huawei from coming in or doing whatever they were going to do in Canada. And so we held one of their corporate executive leaders under house arrest in Vancouver for a while at the behest of the United States because they were trying to tell us who we could trade with, which was a part of the deal breaker in this. And
1: Barbara, I hear your point. I'm going to have to leave it there because we're just up against our break. Again, our number is 1-888-817-8995. We're getting your reaction to the decision by Canada to walk away from this trade deal. Marika Walsh, you know, a final 15-second thought from you.
0: I think that if there is no walk back in the next 2 weeks, Canadians should prepare for very difficult decisions and kitchen table decisions for many families. And so while there is cheerleading in what the Prime Minister is doing, there are real-world consequences that could be coming.
1: We'll be right back in 90 seconds.
3: Cloudy skies and 17 degrees in downtown Toronto. I'm Lorenda Redicomp with a CBC News update. The Prime Minister is speaking now, expected to announce extra supports for Canadians in light of new tariffs levied by U.S. President Donald Trump. Premier Doug Ford is expected to respond to the latest developments in the trade war at a news conference in Hamilton this afternoon. Over the weekend, he called for a strong response to new U.S. tariffs on billions of dollars worth of Canadian exports. Since then, the U.S. president announced even more tariffs will be levied as of January 1st, an extra 50% on Canadian vehicles, auto parts, and steel. A large tree that fell over is blocking part of the street at Dundas and Sherbourne. As a result, streetcars are diverted in the area. No service on Dundas between Spadina and Broadview. Here's the weather forecast now, first for Toronto, Hamilton, and Niagara. Cloudy skies today, chance of showers, risk of a thunderstorm late this afternoon, windy, high 22. Tonight, chance of showers and a thunderstorm continue this evening, the low 15. Tomorrow, sunny, high 25. For Peterborough and the Kawarthas, today, showers, risk of a thunderstorm, breezy, high 19. Tonight, that chance of showers continues, also a risk of a thunderstorm early this evening, low 14.

0: You're listening to the province's Open Line Show, Ontario Today. Welcome back. This hour, we are dedicating the full hour to hear your reaction to the collapse of the trade talks between Canada and the U.S. Our number is 1-888-817-8995. Gardening Show will return next week. We've been listening to the Prime Minister in a news conference this hour. He's in Lévis, Quebec. Here's some of what we've heard about the federal government's latest investment.
1: Canadian businesses now enjoy tariff-free access to 1.5 billion consumers. Over the next 6 months, we will double that number through new trade deals with ASEAN and India. This fall, we will begin intense discussions with the European Union, the world's second largest economy, to build a much stronger and deeper economic and security partnership. Now, we can build such unparalleled access because we're trusted, because we're reliable, and because we have what the world wants. But our connections depend on accessible, secure sea routes that carry our world-class products.
0: And that's the Prime Minister. We expect that the question period part of this news conference, which will be the interesting part in the context of this show, which is about the trade agreement, we expect that to begin, and we'll dip in once we get to that part of the news conference. John is in Watertown. We're asking for your reaction to Canada's decision to walk away from the table when it came to those trade talks and the trade talk deadline with the United States. Go ahead, John. Are you there, John?
2: Hello.
0: Hi. Go ahead.
2: Okay. I totally support our Prime Minister's reaction to the American problem, but I think we're going to need extremely robust consumption in the Canadian market to countervail what the Americans are doing. So I think what we really need is a negative GST. And the subsidy for that should be paid for by the money raised from American tariffs on American goods. And that's my suggestion.
0: I want to play for us, and want to thank you very much for your call. François-Philippe Champagne held a news conference after 11 this morning, and he's a Minister of Finance and National Revenue, and he talked about what we can expect in terms of help for Canadians affected by these latest tariffs.
3: First, liquidity for businesses, so both in terms of contribution and loans, and at the same time, support for workers, families, workers, because what we've learned is that the most important thing we could do is to maintain people in employment, you know, give them a bridge to better days where we'll have more stability. And there's three things that we have been directing departments to do. It is to be simple, it needs to be fast, and it needs to be agile, because these measures are going to be mainly supporting small and medium-sized businesses, particularly in Quebec and Ontario and British Columbia. And that's the spirit. That's why today I've called a meeting of finance minister, provincial and territorial. And I've also called for a meeting of all the CEOs of the financial institutions in the country, the major ones. And I can tell you the feedback I got from everyone. Everyone is willing to play their role. Everyone understand this is Canada strong. This is our moment to step up, and we'll do it as a nation, because everyone understand we're stronger together. And it starts with buying Canadian.
0: And buying Canadian, and that is one of the suggestions of our last caller. Our number is 1-888-817-8995. Your reaction as Canada walks away from a trade deal with the U.S. at the 11th hour. Drew Fagan is our guest for the rest of this half hour. He is a professor at the Monk School of Global Affairs and Public Policy at the University of Toronto. And before academics, Fagan was a high-ranking public service servant in both the Ontario and federal governments. Welcome back to Ontario Today.
4: Hi, Amanda.
0: I'm wondering your own reaction to the decision by Canada to walk away.
4: Well, I think what happened on, I guess, Friday night, by all accounts, made it impossible for the Prime Minister and his team to accept what was on the table. It wasn't just dollars and cents. And those were significant, particularly in the auto industry and some of the last minute changes on the tariffs, but also kind of

0: values in the sense that there's reporting that the United States suddenly made demands with regard to culture and issues particularly sensitive to the French language. And the very idea that if these reports are true, the United States would throw this in at the last minute seems to be kind of, you know, almost a deliberate deal killer if they were conscious of what they were doing. Now, the reporting, we still don't know the details of exactly what was happening. The United States has been, senior officials have been pretty forthright in blaming Canada and providing rationales for it. But I do think most of the blame falls on the United States that this is happening.
1: I you know, Marika Walsh from the Globe and Mail was just telling us that there were big questions, as you know, even leading up to the final day when things seemed to get just completely fall apart. Doug Ford himself had some questions. That 15%, the lowering of tariffs to 15% on the auto industry was just not sustainable for that industry. And so there were already misgivings about the deal that was being signed. I wonder, did Mark Carney, did the, you know, the breakdown at the very end, did they do Mark Carney a favor by scuttling the deal, making it so bad that it made it easier for him to walk away?
0: I think, in fact, they did. And it was interesting that when the president announced, I think it was Tuesday night, that they had a deal, at least a deal in principle, Canada was pretty quiet on that. And the prime minister was very quiet on that. So, you know, into Wednesday, into Thursday, I think many of us were thinking, I'm not sure there's a deal to be done here on these terms. Let's think about autos again, which is so fundamental to the Canadian economy and particularly the Southern Ontario economy. You know, that one, it's the, you know, it's the original bilateral, binational sector going back, you know, roughly a century, integrated further and further. But over the last 25 years, it's been weakening due to global competition. It used to be Canada's biggest export. Now oil is far bigger. And I think both sides of the border recognize that this is not a growth industry in the future, in a generation or more. It may not exist given international competition. I think what Trump has said about characterizing Canadian production, again, it's been here for decades, as runaway production was essentially him saying, either to himself or with advisors, even the American industry, auto industry, is weakening. I can make that weakening go slower if I can pull the investment out of Canada. And this is a mentality that we haven't seen in many, many decades. You know, in the original free trade negotiations, yes, there were differences, but there was good faith. Mm-hmm. And that was true in NAFTA as well. There was more problematic when we negotiated CUSMA with this president. And it's just bald and obvious now that this is a bad faith negotiation in which facts are being made up on the American side mm-hmm. to support a highly protectionist environment.
1: And again, tariffs look like they are maybe here to stay with this administration, perhaps beyond. Let's go to Christine, who's in Ajax. Our question to you is your reaction to the decision by Canada to walk away from trade talks. What do you think?
2: I'm relieved. I equate it to a bad marriage, and it's official. We're now out of it. We've broken up. It's going to be tough going forward. I'm in the food industry, okay? So I mentor startups in the food industry, and what I think we can do is offer more supports to innovation and business development at the small and medium level for industry here. And I'm hoping that the chain stores respect customers looking for Canadian products, because there is a lure at the chain store level to bring American product in. There's a lot of marketing dollars there. And I knew this was going to happen. And I'll be honest, I'm not sure if the U.S. president is just low IQ or criminal or maybe a combination of the both. Just a couple of days ago, he's still referring to tariffs as something that Canadians are paying, when in fact it's the American consumer that ends up paying at the end of the road. So I would just prefer not to deal with someone like that. Mm. I would wait till the midterms are over. And

0: And even then, even when things kind of level off, hopefully, I would still not go back. I would expand outwards. And, you know, it's a great big world out there. And we're very well respected. I've got clients that are looking to export into the UK that would have not considered doing that a year ago. So it's not all bad.
1: I want to thank you, Christine, for bringing that up. But Drew Fagan is with us for the rest of this half hour. Drew, 70% of our trade is with the United States. I mean, and it's clear that this president is in favor of tariffs, perhaps not logical, but certainly politically interesting to his base, and has promised that there would be something, you know, that... You know, he's not someone who's forward thinking. He's thinking about how do I win? And if how do I win is about the popularity of tariffs, he's going to pursue that with his base. So there may not be, you may not need logic there. I don't know.
2: Right.
1: But what are your thoughts about, you know, we, again, 70% of our trade, and some years it's up to 75% is with the United States. How do we turn away, as Christine suggests, to, you know, alleviate what we're in for?
2: Well, we're not going to turn away, but the emphasis and the prime minister's emphasis on other markets is well taken. The challenge for the Canadian economy is we've been talking about diversification, which again is not diverse, should not be diversification away from the United States as much as diversification to other markets, and now it's being forced by Trump possibly to be away from, for, you know, since many, many, many decades, almost for the entire life of the country, mostly without success. Now, when the prime minister says, as he just did, we're trusted, we're reliable, and we have what the world wants, our terms of trade, as they're called, what we have, prices, are actually pretty robust right now. He also made the point that we've got to get it to shipping lanes. That's kind of a message to the provinces to work together. Because often the problem with building infrastructure to both coasts, focus right now on the West Coast, energy pipelines, one built, one in the planning, is some of the problem is with us. And the thing about the U.S. market is, you know, it's so gigantic and it's right next door. There's an old line about Canada that we live closer to Americans than we do to each other. Almost every major Canadian city is closer to an American city than it is to another big Canadian city. So there's a certain force of gravity that's benefited both economies, Canada more than the United States, given the, you know, the difference in size, and has for many years, and not just through the free trade period. Now we've got a president who's actively trying to disrupt this, mm-hmm. politicize the border in a huge way. And we, in fact, have never seen this before, even if you go back to the 19th century. What he said on the weekend, which was, you know, his essentially what he was implying is if you want free trade, you can join the United States. Mm-hmm. Until then, you're just a grifter, taking advantage of us. This isn't thinking that we've seen. And in fact, a president, even in the days of Manifest Destiny in the late 1800s, presidents didn't talk like this. Mm-hmm. Some of their officials sometimes talk like this. Presidents didn't.
1: But it does have an impact. We understand that recent polling of Republicans in particular had a big rise in the number of Republicans who feel that Canada is more of a threat than a friend. Maria is in Toronto. Maria, go ahead. Your reaction to Canada walking away from these trade talks.
3: Hi, how are you?
1: Very good. How are you doing? Let's hear what you think.
3: Yeah, thanks for taking my call. Yeah, I agree with what Mark Carney did, our prime minister, and I know you've had other call-in programs regarding this the last few days, which, yeah, it's an important topic. So other people have mentioned that, yeah, I think we should be able to know, like, the full proposal.
1: Mm.
3: You know, I don't know why they're not letting us know everything there, but
1: yeah, the conservatives,
3: I do think that he made the right decision.
1: Yeah, the conservatives are asking for disclosure of the full proposal so that Canadians know what we walked away from. You would like to see that, too, I'm hearing.
3: Yeah, I know. I'm sure a lot of other people agree with that. And also, I wasn't too thrilled about him, like,

0: caving in on the Gordie Howe Bridge issue. So I'm glad he stood up this time at least.
1: Yeah, I want to thank you very much, Maria. You've given us something to talk about here, for sure. There was a feeling among many Canadians, like Maria, that Mark Carney had caved when it came to the Gordie Howe Bridge, allowing the Americans to begin taking the toll revenue right away instead of first allowing that toll revenue to go to paying for the bridge, which Canada paid for. So there was a feeling that Carney caved there, and there were concerns that he may have been caving on the way to the signing of this deal. Do you think, Drew, that it makes sense for the government to disclose the content of this final deal to Canadians?
2: It does, to provide more transparency, if only because the Americans, and again, we're not used to this kind of behavior, are out there, particularly the U.S. Trade Representative, the senior trade negotiator, making comments about the Canadian side. So it would be helpful. In terms of kind of disclosing paper, I'm not sure there's that much paper to disclose. I think what happened, it was so late on Friday night, there was a verbal statements, is the way it usually goes in these circumstances, that shocked the Canadian side, particularly with regard to the treatment of trucks and tariffs as opposed to cars and other things. And there was a walk away from the table. So there's stuff that's verbal, there's stuff in writing, but I think the Prime Minister and others intend to respond to the Canadian, to the American comments in, if not today, in the next few days. So absolutely.
1: Jennifer is in Detroit. Jennifer, so good to hear from you. Thank you for calling in.
3: Thank you so much for having me, Amanda. I really appreciate being able to weigh in on the conversation a little bit.
1: Yes, tell us so much about Detroit, being very heavily invested in the auto sector as well, and the relationship back and forth with that city on that sector particularly. But what are your thoughts on this?
3: Yeah, I've been listening into the conversation, and I am just struck on how effective these tariffs have been in terms of driving a wedge between Canada and the United States. And specifically calling here from Detroit and Michigan, we see so intimately how our supply chains are intertwined, how our economies are intertwined, how our cultures can be intertwined. And it is just devastating to hear about the real damage that this is doing, not only to Canadians, but also here in Michigan and in other border states, and just to our country at large. You guys are such an important ally and such an important partner, and it breaks my heart that this chaos monster who is ruling our country right now and his enablers are driving this wedge, and I'm just, part of me wants to really apologize on behalf of other Americans. And I also am just thinking to myself, if it were my goal, if I were in this position and I wanted to drive a wedge between the U.S. and Canada, what would I do differently?
1: You know, there was much said in the beginning of this tariff conversation in the United States back last a year ago, where union workers in the United States were very much in favor of what Donald Trump was doing and trying to onshore, you know, get the industry to open up more manufacturing in the United States, and that tariffs were aimed at trying to help with that. And I wonder now, we've seen some big losses in the auto industry in the United States as well. I don't know how big the tariffs loom on causing that, but is there a sense now about the impact of tariffs on the auto sector particularly, and how it affects, you know, states like Michigan?
3: Absolutely. And full disclosure, I'm not part of the auto industry, but I do see, again, with the supply chains, there's materials, there's parts going back and forth, and those tariffs do end up. And I think that they were sold to American workers, like you said, as this way to onshore, to ensure that we're buying American, which completely discounts the fact that we do not have that infrastructure. There are not the, we don't have the capacity right now, today or next month, to bring back, quote unquote, all of the manufacturing that was sent to Canada, to Mexico, to China, to wherever it has gone. So instead, we see massive disruption, and certainly, you know, there have been economic impacts on both sides. But these tariffs were

0: presented as a boon to the American consumer. And what we have seen clearly is it was a tax on the American consumer. And now that we have gotten back, quote unquote, some relief from the tariffs, that money has gone straight to the corporations and it has not touched any of the consumers that actually paid for the tariffs. Because again, the tariff is a price increase that is passed down to the consumer. There is no benefit.
1: Jennifer, just a last question. I was getting on to CNN and other channels over the weekend, and to be honest, there wasn't a lot of discussion of tariffs and the impact in the United States. It didn't seem to be a real talker in the United States. I don't know how much it is in general. One thing we hear on this side is that, you know, Canada is trading. We're the major trading partner with 2/3 of the U.S. states, including Michigan. But your thoughts about the conversation in the United States, do Americans talk about this?
0: Yeah, not as much as we should. I think what you observed on the major networks is probably par for the course in that we're chasing the latest drama from the fire hose. I just got back from a trip abroad for 2 weeks, so it was absolutely like a mental reset to not have this absolute onslaught of terrible news all of the time and terrible decisions being made in our faces. And I think that Americans, a lot of folks have tuned out. Unfortunately, I think that we have a solipsistic sort of myopic view. We center ourselves way too much in conversations, especially when there is disproportionate impact like this, in which Canada, our good friend and one of our closest allies, is getting hurt for no good reason other than it seems to cause chaos and cause distress.
1: Jennifer, I want to thank you very much. It's good to hear from somebody from your state. I appreciate the call.
0: I appreciate your time. Thank you so much.
1: Thank you. And Drew Fagan again with us. Your thoughts as you hear from an American on this. Obviously, I assume a Democrat, but go ahead.
2: Yeah, and well put. And thanks, Amanda. You know, a couple of points. One is naturally border states are going to be more attuned to this, especially now where there is a tension and with the pyrotechnics, if you like, than other states. But of course, other states are deeply integrated. All states to varying degrees are integrated with Canada, given the degree of trade. It's just that they're not as integrated with us as we are with them naturally, given the nature of the U.S. economy, the super heavyweight, and the nature of the Canadian economy, you know, a middleweight. I want to touch just on the Gordie Howe Bridge, which she was talking about and which we talked about previously. Did the prime minister cave on that? He was essentially blackmailed. That's not typical negotiating. That's not a typical negotiating tactic with the United States. Happens occasionally. Now it's happening a lot. I'm not sure he had much choice, especially in the context.
1: There was too much to gain.
2: Negotiation that was coming.
1: Too much to gain by just getting it open.
2: 100%. 100%. But it is true that we paid for the entire bridge. So one could make the argument, if you want to talk about blackmail, the blackmail started in 2014 when Stephen Harper had a choice between not building the bridge and pay for it all himself, as in Canada paying for it all, and chose to go ahead. And all this goes into a kind of fulcrum, if you like, of or a context that Canada-U.S. relations have been in decline, I would say, since 9/11, since the terrorist attacks. After that, trade, the speed of growth of trade slowed dramatically on both sides of the border, and the border thickened. It became more security-focused and all sorts of regulations that changed the dynamic of the 1990s, which was really go-go in terms of Canada-U.S. trade. So we talk about 70 or 75% of trade going to the United States. Before 9/11, it was as high as 88 or 89%. Was that a bad thing? Well, we didn't think of it at the time because we didn't think the border would be politicized. Right. Everybody was doing well by it, and now the border is politicized. If I could, one other real fast

0: historical comparison to what's changed. And that is, the Prime Minister made reference to the St. Lawrence Seaway, and that's where he is. That's the original binational huge infrastructure project. We paid for two-thirds of that in the 1950s, but the Americans treated us entirely differently. They treated us as friends, and it was a negotiation among friends. And Dwight Eisenhower, the president at the time, was there at the opening that the prime minister referred to. Note, of course, that when the Gordie Howe Bridge opened, American officials were not there, including the president. Says a lot, actually, in what's changed.
1: Let's take Teresa, our final caller. Teresa, I didn't leave you a lot of time, but go ahead, give it a try. 45 seconds.
2: No problem. So my point is, or my thought is, this is a great, great opportunity for Canada to become one and all the provinces to work together in areas such as product exchange. I don't see that really out there. I don't see, Alberta, welcome Alberta products into Ontario and vice versa. I think also we have an opportunity to do a national Medicare that would also join our provinces and we can become as one. We have a train system already out there with a CN, so why not? And why not use that to travel, to transport items? I just don't see why our Canadian provinces are so intent on having individual agendas that they cannot come to some type of agreements on how to keep us all connected and stop the fighting and really do proper open exchanges. I just think that if we don't do that, we've lost a massive opportunity to do so.
1: Well, that was certainly part of the conversation that we need to accelerate the Trans-Canada trade. I want to thank you so much for adding that to end this show today. I want to thank you, Drew Fagan, professor at the Monk School of Global Affairs and Public Policy at the University of Toronto. Thank you for joining us and holding our hand.
0: Thanks, Amanda.
1: We're going to be on this subject again as soon as the Prime Minister unveils some of the details of the retaliatory tariffs, but as well the subsidies to Canadians dealing with, particularly those in the sectors dealing with tariffs. And that'll be later this week. I'm Amanda Pfeffer. Ontario Today will be back here tomorrow at noon.
3: Feel that? That's the thrill of the Northern Super League. And it's back on CBC Gem, with six fierce clubs battling all season long for glory. From coast to coast, Canada's first professional women's soccer league is bringing the heat. 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
6: This is CBC News. From CBC Toronto, here's the news at 1 o'clock. Right now, cloudy skies and 19 degrees in Toronto. Good afternoon, I'm Lorenda Redekop. Donald Trump is once again ramping up his threats against Canada. In a social media post this morning, the U.S. president says all Canadian-made vehicles, auto parts, and steel will face even higher tariffs in the new year. Prime Minister Mark Carney has promised a dollar-for-dollar response to U.S. tariffs that came into effect over the weekend while promising protection for industries exposed to the new U.S. duties. Meantime, Premier Doug Ford had a blunt, expletive-laden response to the U.S. president's tariffs during a radio interview this morning. Ford had this to say about Donald Trump on News Talk 1010.
7: Well, he can kiss my ass as far as I'm concerned. We're going to go at him full steam. And we buy 400% more cars than anyone in the world.
6: Ford will be holding a news conference in Hamilton later this afternoon, scheduled to start in around half an hour. Other premiers are also reacting. During an interview on CNN, BC's Premier David Eby remained defiant.
8: In terms of hitting your number one customer with a 50% tariff and expecting that we wouldn't do the same, is bizarre. So we will

0: The Prime Minister has been very clear. Tariff American company goods coming into Canada, and we will ensure that Canadians buy from other places in response to this.
1: Meanwhile, U.S. President J.D. Vance just spoke in front of a supportive crowd in Maine, saying Canada and China have been the worst countries in the world for trade policy.
2: They apply ridiculous tariffs and other non-tariff

0: expands on its partnership with Quebec. Ottawa is pitching in $11 billion to build six new icebreakers for the Canadian Coast Guard. It will create an estimated 5,000 jobs. Carney calls it the largest shipbuilding initiative in Quebec's history.
1: We'll move fast. The first steel, Canadian steel, the first steel will be cut next fall. The first ship will be delivered 5 years later, and the first full fleet, and the full fleet will be in service 5 years after that.
0: Carney says the advanced marine equipment carried on board will be supplied by manufacturers in Nova Scotia. The icebreakers will work in Atlantic Canada and the St. Lawrence through the winter and in the Arctic during the summer. The City of Toronto celebrated the start of construction of a new rent-controlled and sustainable housing development on city-owned land today. Mayor Olivia Chow was on hand for the announcement. She says the project at Dundas West and Ossington Avenue is transforming a former municipal parking lot into non-market affordable rental homes for low and moderate income residents.
2: It's going to become 74 rent-controlled homes, and 17 of them are low rent, adjusted to person's income. And 4 out of 10 of them are 2- and 3-bedroom units for families.
0: The development is designed and will be constructed by an all-Canadian team. And Chow says this project will create 200 new jobs in the trades. The project will also use sustainable design approaches, including mass timber construction and geothermal energy, to reduce environmental impacts. A large tree has fallen over on Dundas near Sherbourne, and it's blocking a big part of the street. As a result, the TTC says the 505 and 506 streetcars are being diverted, with no service on Dundas from Spadina to Broadview. This is CBC Radio 1. I'm Lorenda Redicop. More news coming up in half an hour. Turning to the weather forecast now for Toronto, Hamilton, and Niagara. Cloudy skies today, chance of showers. Risk of a thunderstorm late this afternoon. Windy, high 22. Tonight, that chance of showers and a thunderstorm continue through the evening, low 15. Tomorrow, sunny, high 25. For Peterborough and the Kawarthas, today, showers, risk of a thunderstorm, breezy, high 19. For tonight, that chance of showers continues. Risk of a thunderstorm early this evening, low 14.
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4: 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And Gord Downie was one of the only people who were actually both.
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5: I'm Antonio Michael Downing. Welcome to The Next Chapter, the summer edition. 10 years ago, the CBC aired a concert called The Tragically Hip, a National Celebration. More than 11 million Canadians tuned in for The Tragically Hip's final show. And this August 22nd, CBC will re-air that concert. The band is also releasing a new album of live songs recorded during that final jaunt across Canada with Gord Downie. Gord Downie, of course, the band's singer, died of brain cancer on October 17th, 2017. With me in the studio is Michael Barclay, who is a writer and a fan. And in fact, he's written what many consider the definitive book on the band and their music. It's called The Never-Ending Present, the story of Gord Downie and the Tragically Hip. He's here with me to talk about the hip, talk about his book, and to recommend a companion read that might pair nicely with it. Hello, Michael. Thank you for being here. Welcome to The Next Chapter.
4: Thank you so much for having me today.
5: So Take us back to when you decided to write this book.

0: What moved you to do so?
1: I was really moved by how people were responding in ways that I don't think I had seen for a Canadian icon. But then the more I thought about it, really I had trouble thinking of anyone in popular music history who had done what Gordani was about to do. Because a lot of famous people just die. They disappear. You may not even have known they were sick. You know, four or five months before we got the news about Gord, David Bowie died, Prince died that same year. And then here you had one of the most popular musicians in Canada deciding he was going to let this play out in public. And I didn't think that had ever happened before, and it hadn't. The more research I did, I couldn't find any other examples. There have been some since, and there have been some of musicians who are somewhat known, but not as well known as Gord Downie is. The singer Sharon Jones famously had done it about a year before he did. She had terrible pancreatic cancer and still continued to perform. But this music meant so much to so many people of a certain generation and more. And it made it more than just a biography. It was a real cultural moment. And then I started doing interviews with people who had worked with the Hip, who had toured with them, their peers. And those interviews went online at McLean's and took off. People were really hungry for more information than the usual, hey, they're a great Canadian band. Hey, let's wave the flag and all this kind of like superficial stuff. I think people really wanted to know why they were feeling the way they were. It was a very emotional thing in ways that I don't think would be true for a lot of other celebrities.
0: And why did you feel you were the guy to write that book?
1: Because nobody else was going to do it, number one. That's the reason I write all my books, because no one else is stupid enough to do them. but when the news happened and the tour was happening, I'm also motivated by spite. And I was not happy with what other people were writing. Mm-hmm. And I thought it was all just, hey, he's Captain Canada. He writes songs about Canada. And I was like, there's so much more to talk about here. And I just didn't want him to turn into this caricature. I didn't want the music to be turned into that. And I wanted, I lived through this period. I felt like I was the ideal age to do it. I'm younger than the band by roughly 7 years. So like, at their height, I was in my teens, so it was really hitting me. Mm-hmm. I saw them quite often very early on, as early as I could as an underage person in the late 80s. So generationally, I thought I was the right person to do it. I thought I could put my Canadian history degree to work. It's got to come in handy somewhere. And also I had been a musician and a music writer for years, so I had connections with a lot of their peers, not with the band themselves, but with a lot of their peers. So I had relationships with those people, and I was excited to speak to them. And I think they were excited to speak to somebody about this too, in very honest, emotional ways. There were a lot of tears during the interviews.
0: Wow. Well, we know who wasn't excited to speak to you, because the band is very famously private and reticent, and even intentionally, explicitly said, we don't want books written about us. Did that make your job harder?
1: Infinitely, sure. There was a lot of weird... First of all, I want to start by saying I totally get it. You're in the process of losing one of your best friends. Because I was researching the book before he died and finished it the month he died. Wow. So, you know, who am I? I'm just some guy to them. They don't know me personally. We may have many mutual friends, but that's a different story. And it's an incredibly emotional time. And they were processing it in their own ways and continued to do so for years after. I feel like the Mike Downey documentary that came out just a couple of years ago, that was enough time for them to finally talk about it publicly. And I don't think they would have done it for anyone but Gord Downie's brother.
0: Right.
1: So I am not Gord Downie's brother. I'm just some schmuck who shows up in the middle of this emotional time wanting to write a book. And I also, at that point in time, I didn't think they were very good guardians of their own legacy while the band was still active. They're very much, we're always moving forward. We're never looking back. And I really think it was important for an outsider to write this book. And in many ways, their reticence or at some points hostility helped the book, I think.

0: Then I felt like, I don't know how other biographers feel, but you definitely fall in love with your subjects. And the human part of you wants your subjects to love you back. But that's not remotely necessary.
1: Right.
0: And so I don't feel like I was couching anything or like, I mean, there's definitely some things I pulled that I just felt were nobody else's business. And I things that I shouldn't even know. I left that stuff out of the book. But I think this, I wanted this book to be a more objective experience. And I wanted this to be a look at the band from my eyes and from the eyes of their peers and from the eyes of their fans. And eventually they did put out a book, which was essentially transcripts of the documentary. But if you want to hear it from the horse's mouth, that exists now.
1: Mm-hmm.
0: But that wasn't going to happen anytime soon. And I felt like people needed to read this book in 2018.
1: Right.
0: Like shortly to help process what we'd all been through. Cause it was weird. It was a weird thing that happened, watching someone publicly die, essentially. Yeah. So I think that this book really spoke to that moment and I think it holds up too. Like I'm very proud of this book.
1: I felt like my favorite part about the book, that it's about the hip, but it's also about this era.
0: Mm-hmm.
1: Of musicians and the camaraderie and the things Canada is going through as a nation to a certain extent. And
0: they were really, that's I think why they were the pivotal band of that generation, because, you know, we grow up being told that Canadian history is boring, which of course it isn't. Again, thank you, Canadian history degree. But the early 90s, when they were at their commercial height, that's fully, completely their biggest record,
1: mm-hmm.
0: and also their most Canadian record, lyric-wise. You know, Canada was a very interesting time. Like we had a Quebec referendum coming up. There was the Oka crisis. There was, you know, there was the free trade debate that we'd just been through. There were all these political events that really made people question the ways in which we are Canadian or why we are even Canadian. I mean, free trade debate, if you recall, was really about like, how American do we want to be? How much do we want to get in bed with the Americans?
1: And it seems like that's still a relevant topic.
0: Yeah, I mean, in the last, however long it's been, it feels like another century. But, you know, all this renewed nationalism of the last year or so,
1: mm-hmm.
0: Makes people really say, okay, well, what is it that makes us different? What is our shared culture? So once again, it's for the wrong reasons, an exciting time to be a Canadian.
1: And, you know, and Downey in his lyrics, for all the rah-rah Captain Canada, was aware of the history of the country and was critical of it. So you touched on it, but I want to ask you pointedly, you know, of all the bands that have received all the kudos and been loved by Canadians, why is the Hip the one that's so closely identified with Canadian identity?
0: I think because until they came along, and they were part of a generation of people like the Rio Statics, like Blue Rodeo, like Spirit of the West, others of that time period. But until that time period, it was exceedingly rare for rock music in particular to reference Canada. I mean, Joni certainly did, you know, Leonard did, Neil did, Lightfoot, Guess Who. The Guess Who would be the only ones, I think, who really would ever even mention Canada in their lyrics, even by negation. Like the concept of American woman is that the person is not American.
1: Right.
0: The narrator is not American. And so the Tragically Hip were a great band, and Downey just owned that. He liked to inject mystique. I think the biggest fallacy I find with the Hip's legacy is people talk about this Captain Canada thing, and they mistake him for Stompin' Tom Connors, who's a very different person, very different writer, very much, you know, telling Canadian stories in every single song, and really like super proud, you know, the good side of nationalism, kind of Canadian. That is Stompin' Tom Connors. That is not Gord Downie. Gord Downie was like, I live in Canada. I grew up in Canada. Super interesting things happen here. I write poetry. And I'm going to put these Canadian references into my poetry alongside Shakespeare, alongside World War II, alongside American history, mm-hmm. alongside, he's just putting our history in the mix with all these other things. But the fact that he sang about Canada at all was so unusual in the popular music sphere at the arena rock level.
1: Right.
0: Because obviously lots of people.

0: people do it at smaller levels.
1: Right.
2: Downey as a great lyricist, mm-hmm. Him as a poet is really underrated. Mm-hmm. How would you rate Downey as a poet and the importance of that identity to his work?
0: The poet Damien Rogers, who knew Downey and did poetry events with him, told me, you know, every poet wants to be a rock star and every rock star wants to be considered a poet. And Gord Facts. Downey was one of the only people who were actually both.
2: Yeah.
0: So I'm going to take her word for that. But yeah. I find it interesting. A friend of mine coined a term called broetry, which is rock stars who write incredibly literate lyrics that has all the hoser dudes like pumping their fists. And right. So that would be Neil Peart, you know,
2: yeah.
0: Kind of invented that tradition here in Canada, brought a similar literary style to straightforward rock music. And I find that a fascinating and very Canadian tradition. You know, and Joni Mitchell, too, for that matter, which is not, you can argue whether that's rock music or not, but it's certainly pop music. It's in the same sphere, the peers, mm-hmm. And she is as fascinating a lyricist as she is a musician.
2: Yeah, absolutely. Well, if you are just pulling up and wondering, how is the next chapter inventing neologisms such as broetry?
0: That was James Keast. My friend James Keast coined that one.
2: I'm talking to Michael Barclay, author of the book, The Never-Ending Present, The Story of Gord Downey and the Tragically Hip. And, you know, after his brain cancer diagnosis, Gord Downey and the band went on that very emotional cross-country tour that culminated in the Kingston performance, which we are calling the final show of the band that a third of the population of Canada tuned in to watch. Where were you that night?
0: I was there.
2: You were there.
0: I was very lucky. My friend Stuart Berman, who's now a producer on the show Commotion, told me that the New York Times was looking for a stringer, because someone had already written a story for the Times, but she had a wedding and couldn't make the gig.
2: Right.
0: So they wanted someone to go there and just file a report about what happened, which was an amazing opportunity. I wasn't planning to go to that show. I just assumed it was impossible. I had gone to one of the Toronto ones. So I found out about that 2 days beforehand. And then that also gave me the excuse to really go there and do on-the-scene reporting. And I started just walking up to strangers and saying, why are you here? Most of them were Americans. I don't know if they just looked different and that's why I went up and approached them. But I was like, wow, you drove all the way from Maine. Wow, you drove all the way from Texas, from Kentucky. Tons of them.
2: Wow.
0: And then just, I had lots of Canadians too, and lots of Kingstonians, and just interviewing like the elderly couple just sitting who had porch chairs watching the whole scene. I'm like, why are you here? And they're like, well, our daughter had the same kind of cancer Gord has, and it would mean a lot to her that we are here today. Like, just all these crazy, just that reporter thing. Just go up and talk to random people, and you'll find fascinating stories about why they're there.
2: Wow.
0: So being in that building that night was a thrill, because it was electrifying in ways I've never seen before since. I'm just talking about the audience, not even the band.
2: Right.
0: So it was thrilling to actually be there and note all the tiny details. And there were so many lyrics from the set list that night that songs I've heard 1,000 times, but suddenly you're hearing a dying man sing them at his last performance. And, you know, like when things fall apart, they really fall apart. Like just all these tiny notes in different songs.
2: Yeah, and I was just on the train and listening to Locked in a Trunk of a Car, which is one of my favorites. And I always love that when he's yelling, let me out, let me out. And of course, you know, a man who had spent a greater part of that year in an MRI machine.
0: Yeah.
2: It, you know, whole different meaning. And suffice to say, I mean, I think any band anywhere would be jealous of the third of any country showing up to watch a show of theirs. Certainly a great moment as a Canadian, you know, and I think, like you're saying, a lot of people found a reason to be there.
0: Mm-hmm. And people who weren't even necessarily fans of the band.
2: Yeah.
0: You know, and that's, and even with this book, like it's the greatest compliment is from people who are like, never liked this band, loved your book.
2: Yeah.
0: You know, or like my parents' friends, it's like different generation, different, not their

0: music, or yeah, just friends of mine who have completely different taste in music. So the fact that you asked before about why is this Canada's band, it's because so many people can read things into those songs. They can read flag waving into those songs, or they can read a cultural critique of Canadian colonial history into those songs. Mm-hmm. They can, that's the brilliance of great lyrics or great poetry to me, is that you can read anything into that.
1: Yeah.
0: And that's why I wanted to kind of weave all those things through this book and really get a deeper understanding of what it all meant rather than, hey, then they put out another record.
1: Mm-hmm.
0: 'Cause there's tons of books like that.
1: There's obviously lots to talk about, but I know we asked you to bring a companion read along. And I'm going to hazard a guess it has something to do with music.
0: It does. And it's written by another musician. It is a memoir. It's my friend Don Pyle, P-Y-L-E. And he played drums for many years in a band called Shadowy Men on a Shadowy Planet.
1: Mm-hmm.
0: Who are most famous for doing all the music for the Kids in the Hall TV series.
1: Mm-hmm.
0: But whose records I love since the day I heard them. Anyway, he has a memoir that just came out, and it's about a lot of things. It's about growing up queer, growing up in early punk rock Toronto. It's about some really harrowing family stuff that I didn't know about. It's about him deciding to become a hairdresser in his 50s.
1: Wow.
0: It's all these things. But the reason why I related to this book, to my book, is he also talks a lot about loss. He lost his very close friend, Dallas Good, of the Sadies. The Sadies are a band who made a whole record with Gord Downie.
1: I went to high school in Aurora with Dallas.
0: Oh, there you go. You need to read this book. So Don was a very good friend and worked on a lot of the Sadies records. He became very close to the whole Good family.
1: Hmm.
0: And the way he writes about Dallas is just really, really beautiful. And there's a parallel because the bassist in Shadowy Men, Reed Diamond, died in the early 2000s. I'm thinking 2001. But anyway, of cancer. It wasn't of the brain, but it was, and now I'm forgetting, but it was in the head.
1: Hmm.
0: So having lost a very close friend and bandmate, 25 years ago, and then losing Dallas on the exact same day.
1: My goodness.
0: And the other parallel is that when the Shadowy Men decided to reunite for some reissues, and for years they're like, no, we're not doing that. Like, Reed is dead. But when they figured Dallas could do it, and he was the only one musically and personally that could do it, and he was playing Reed's bass at the shows. So Shadowy Men had this new life, and then Dallas dies on the exact same day Reed Diamond does. It's just crazy.
1: Wow.
0: So Don's book is hilarious. It's funny. It's heartbreaking. It's one of the better memoirs I've ever read, and it just came out this summer on ECW Press.
1: Love it. Michael Barclay is the author of The Never-Ending Present, the story of Gord Downie and the Tragically Hip. He also recommended Rough Description by Don Pyle. Thanks a lot for being here, Michael. I appreciate you.
0: Thank you so much. This was a lovely conversation.
1: The 10th anniversary of the Tragically Hip, a national celebration, will air on CBC Gem and YouTube until the end of December. Here's the Tragically Hip with pretty much the perfect summer song. Bob Cajun.

0: That was The Tragically Hip with Bob Cajun. I am Antonio Michael Downing. You're listening to The Next Chapter. We'll be back after this break for news and weather.
1: It's cloudy and 19 degrees in downtown Toronto. I'm Lorenda Redicamp with a CBC News update. Premier Doug Ford is set to begin a news conference in Hamilton, set to start right around this time. And this follows increasingly tough talk from Ford about the trade war with the U.S. He's called for Canada to fight against new U.S. tariffs on billions of dollars worth of Canadian exports. Ford has said that Canada should be prepared to cut off electricity and critical minerals to the U.S., saying that the United States won't get a grain of sand out of Ontario. Prime Minister Mark Carney is in Quebec together with that province's premier, announcing a project for new icebreakers to be built for the Canadian Coast Guard. Carney's message, given the trade fight, is that they're going to remain calm and positive to cooperate to create jobs. Here's the weather forecast now, first for Toronto, Hamilton, and Niagara. Cloudy skies today, chance of showers, risk of a thunderstorm late this afternoon, windy, high 22. Tonight, chance of showers and a thunderstorm continue this evening, the low 15. Tomorrow, sunny, high 25. For Peterborough and the Kawarthas, today, showers, risk of a thunderstorm, breezy, high 19. Tonight, that chance of showers continues, also a risk of a thunderstorm early this evening, low 14.

Hey, I'm Antonio Michael Downing, and you're listening to the next chapter on CBC Radio 1. Every month across the country in federal prisons, inmates get together for book clubs. There may not be a lot of wine or cheese, but there is connection, there's community, and there's all the stimulation you would expect in any book club. It's a program that's been running for almost 20 years.

0: And today I'm joined by the executive director of Book Clubs for Inmates, Tom Best. Tom, welcome to the next chapter.
1: Thank you so much, and I'm delighted to be here.
0: It's exciting for me because I, you know, full disclosure, I participated in the book club, as you know, and it was a very powerful experience that really stayed with me. And so I wanted to come and just have a deeper conversation about it with you. Just between us, no one else is listening.
1: Okay, that sounds good.
0: So first of all, how did this program start?
1: Well, started by a remarkable woman, a woman named Carol Finley, who is an Anglican priest, and I think she wanted to sort of expand her vocation, was down in Kingston, and decided that she would start a book club, or at least wanted to start a book club, went to the warden at Collins Bay, one of the big penitentiaries down there, and asked if that might be possible. She'd heard about great stories from the UK about book clubs that were being offered to inmates there and thought she could maybe duplicate that. So she started on this journey. I think the warden, very skeptical, didn't think it was going to fly, but said, you know, you have at it. And so for, I think, the first 3 months, just very few participants, but suddenly word started to spread within the prison that this was a safe place to go and a wonderful sort of opportunity to discuss great books. And sure enough, it took off. And she suddenly realized this isn't something that should just be confined to, I think it was the medium unit at Collins Bay. This is something that could expand right across the country. And so she started this crusade. And we're now up to 55 book clubs in both federal and now some provincial.
0: Oh, wow. 55.
1: Well. Yes. And as you mentioned, operate on a monthly basis with volunteers from the communities that they're situated in.
0: Wow. It's brilliant. As a fan of many of my heroes, and a large number of my heroes had incredible transformative experiences in prison, largely around reading books. Right. Nelson Mandela, I just reread his Long Walk to Freedom. The autobiography of Malcolm X is one of my favorite books. And both of them in that place just blossomed intellectually and really found their stride as a human being. What do you think? What is it about the combination of prison time and book clubs that really has that magic?
1: Well, I think part of it's they do have time. They have a lot of time.
0: Time to read is not a problem.
1: Not a problem. And face it, most of us, I think, have busy lives and, you know, find it hard sometimes to pick up a book or find the time to read a book and focus on it. And I guess that's the other thing. They've got great opportunity to really focus, even though the settings in a lot of prisons are pretty depressing. Mm-hmm. I do think that they can often find a quiet place. There are some fantastic librarians and libraries that are within those facilities that I think are really making a difference. And so I think that combination, but I also think you've got keen readers to begin with. People that are reading at a fairly good level. I think one of the things that surprised me is the level at which these books are being consumed and passionately discussed as well.
0: Yeah.
1: So I think it's both of those sorts of things. And many of the individuals that are in our book clubs are people that have had an opportunity to get exposure to great literature, and I think have carried that into the prisons themselves and their lives there.
0: Wow. And so how do you choose these books?
1: That's a good question. It's really a very democratic process. We ask our volunteers, if at all possible, to have as much input from the inmates themselves,
0: right?
1: Both men and women who are reading books in both French and English. And so their recommendations are often really important to what books are chosen. We do have a recommended list that gets revised every year. In fact, we're just about to go into that process. And the kinds of books that are generally incredibly popular tend to be books that are very much in the orientation of overcoming some terrific adversity. And whether that's fiction or nonfiction, there's always sort of stories of redemption, of those sorts of things seem to be the most popular. But we also get lots of recommendations from our volunteers as well. And so it's a really mixed bag of things. And we allow them to choose the books that they want to read. And fortunately, we're able to get almost any book into the prisons that way because we have relationships with

0: with all the big publishers.
1: Wow, I love it. So I heard, I was reading on the website, and I heard one inmate who participated in a book club refer to the book club as a monthly oasis. And it, you know, something that lets them escape to another world. And I was wondering, what is it that the people in these book clubs are looking for? Why are they so popular, and why do they get so much out of them?
2: Well, I think there are a whole bunch of reasons why they've become so popular. You know, your description as an oasis, or the inmate's description, is a very accurate one. You know, prisons are incredibly noisy, chaotic places, and there's an enormous amount of tension there. Mm-hmm. Particularly in the men's prisons, you know, there's that feeling of wanting to prove yourself, be a macho kind of guy. Mm-hmm. And I think the one thing that book clubs do is they give them an opportunity to discuss great books in the kind of a cone of silence. We have a running joke that, you know, what's said at book club stays in book club.
1: Right.
2: There aren't CSC or Corrections Canada people in the room. It generally is just our volunteers with the individuals in that book club. And the book club changes in terms of dynamic. I think the other thing that's interesting is they get to say things out loud that they would never say in any sort of public space within a prison. So it allows them that opportunity to share their own perspectives. And more importantly, it allows others in the group to hear those perspectives and to discuss them in a rational way and a very sort of calm way, which is what really good book clubs do. I think they allow some fantastic discourse about important subjects.
1: That's incredible. Like in that intellectual flowering, which again, I'm so familiar with because I've read so many books that describe this experience. I come from an immigrant working class background. It was really moving going to that place for a bunch of reasons, the biggest of which being that my own father had once upon a time been in that very same facility.
2: Right.
1: And so it was just so shaking for me. And then, so first of all, you know, I do a lot of book clubs. And this is a very different group, but I felt the most at home I'd ever felt in any book club. And because looking out at the faces, you know, a lot of them indigenous, several of them black, I felt like this was the book club that life was most likely to take me in than any other I'd been in. And one of the young men asked me, as a black man, he said, "How does it feel coming in here?"
2: Right.
1: Knowing, as a black man, knowing that you're going to walk back out and be free. And my answer, the moment shocked me, because I realized in that moment that I had spent my entire adult life trying to avoid being there.
2: Yes.
1: And I had this terror of being there. And so it was a healing moment for me as a writer being there. I'm wondering what is the author experience coming in? What are some of the things that the authors report in terms of what's rewarding for them coming and doing these book clubs?
2: Well, first of all, I should say, you know, your experience is very common. Most of the authors come in expecting perhaps a very tense situation. They expect that perhaps the guys haven't read the book, or the women
1: haven't
2: read anything. These guys read it cover to cover.
1: Yes.
2: And as you probably notice, many of them make copious notes. But also, I think the authors, once they relax, and you were certainly very, very good at that in terms of shooting some hoops with the guys in the gym just beforehand,
1: hey,
2: stuff like that. But it meant a lot to them. And I think that's the thing. I think, first of all, authors not only appreciate the fact that these are real readers in the sense of really understanding or trying to understand their books as deeply as they do.
1: Mm-hmm.
2: But more importantly, I think they really come to the table or come around the table to basically better understand. And they're also, many of them are just so touched that you would take the time out of your schedule to talk to them. They're often people that I feel are neglected by society. And to have an author come in and actually talk about their book and make sense of it and to

0: help them understand the process even of writing is, I think, for them, an incredibly moving experience. And that closeness, you know, we don't have large groups for the most part, but usually between, you know, 12 and maybe as high as 20 people being there. That's a really moving experience for a lot of guys. And of course, most of them would have had very little of exposure to prominent writers to begin with. Mm-hmm. So that opportunity to sit down and chat with them in a very informal setting is pretty special.
1: Yeah, and I certainly understand, you know, in a lot of racialized and working class families, that our impulse to be intellectual and to read and think about what we read is often suppressed by for a lot of reasons. I mean, I remember as a kid, I came out of my house and wanted to talk about some book I'd read, and I was raving about it, and this other bigger kid actually pushed me and said, no one wants to hear what you read about in some book.
0: Right.
1: And so I got the feeling in that room that there was a lot of just intellectual capacity just suppressed and repressed, and you felt that in just the passion they went at reading the books and also discussing them. So I'm curious, just because we style ourselves Canada's Book Club here at The Next Chapter.
0: Absolutely.
1: Could you give us some of the favorite titles that you've that have really struck a chord over the years?
0: Sure. I think people would be interested in knowing that we do focus an awful lot on new literature, things that are coming out, recent things that way. But any of Atwood's books in both the men's and women's prisons are very popular.
1: Margaret Atwood.
0: Yeah.
1: Oh, wow.
0: Blind Assassin in particular would be another one that I think, you know, would be an interesting choice in terms of reading. But in addition to that, it's everything. Everything from Great Expectations by Dickens, I think, would be a good case, of Mice and Men in terms of classics. But then, you know, everything to do with, you know, modern memoirs that are, again, people that have had some sort of tragedy in their lives or enormous adversity, they're coming back to reading those sorts of books. And it's really, as I say, it's very eclectic. And we have on the recommended list well over 300 titles.
1: Wow.
0: So there's lots to choose from. And yes, there's some very popular ones that get repeated year in, year out, but we like to change that up so that they've got lots of suggestions as well. And we are pretty good about identifying things like triggers, so that at least the group is forewarned about things that they might find sensitive in terms of discussing.
1: Yeah, it's so interesting. You know, I'm always thinking about why people read. And on this show, I talk to a lot of people about, you know, reading, why they read what they read. And a clear line is people that are trying to escape from reality. They're like, give me the happy ending every time and the formula. I don't want to deal with life. And then people that want to just get deeper into reality and be moved by things that are relevant to, that they see relevant to their actual lives.
0: Right.
1: If you'd ask me about book clubs for inmates and go, well, where would that trend? I would go, well, maybe people want to escape reality, you would think. Because like you said, it's a very tense environment.
0: Yes.
1: But it sounds like what you're saying is the opposite. People are way more interested in sort of being moved by things that remind them of their reality.
0: Yes, I think that's true. There is some escapism. I think there are moments and certain books that take people right out of their particular, you know, individual situation.
1: Right.
0: And we've been talking about a new program that we're going to hopefully introduce over the course of this year called First Night, where we're going to try and get a book in the hands of a person who's coming in on their first night into prison.
1: Wow.
0: Just, we've been getting so much feedback from our book clubs about making those sorts of things available. And that we definitely are hearing from people saying, I would want something that was very escapist. I want to get away from the whole reality and the reality that they're now facing.
1: Right.
0: And whether that's in a provincial, you know, remand center, or whether a detention center, or whether it's in a federal penitentiary, we'd like to sort of roll that out. So there is an aspect to that in terms of escaping. And of course, a lot of people wouldn't necessarily relate to all of the stories directly.

0: directly, but they will find something in it that will give them promise and hope, which is really what we really want to do.
1: It's beautiful. Tom Best, you've had a long career in publishing. You've worked at HarperCollins, at Raincoast, at Key Porter. Where does Book Clubs for Inmates fit in the context of your career in Canadian letters?
0: Well, I think I told you this, and maybe in the car ride that we had out to the institution we were going to when you were so gracious about speaking there. And I think really what I've found out is just the power of what stories really can mean in a way that I don't think I really ever saw that when I was in publishing houses and we didn't sit around a table discussing about what differences that could make. And I certainly don't think we spent any time thinking about people that perhaps wouldn't have the kind of access to books that all of us enjoy that are keen readers. Mm-hmm. So that aspect of it is there. And I think the other thing I find is, you know, by the grace of God, every time I sit in on one of these book club meetings, I am so struck by the humanity. I think everybody thinks so because we see this in prison, you know, films and documentaries and television shows that, you know, everybody's there with a steely heart and everyone's a macho person and trying to prove themselves. To be honest, I think really what you see there is honest, open humanity in a way that reading brings out in all of these individuals that are there. And as I say, it makes a difference, a real difference in their lives.
1: That's beautiful. Tom Best is the executive director of Book Clubs for Inmates. He joined me in Toronto. Thank you so much for all you do, Tom. I think I speak for all of Canada in saying you're doing a great service to the community and really for all people who love books. This can't help but be one of the most heartwarming stories I've ever heard.
0: Well, you're very kind to say that, but I have to say the credit really goes to the volunteers who spend, you know, countless hours, drive sometimes long distances to get to prisons.
1: Get there, yeah.
0: And then the librarians that are in some of those institutions that have really made a huge difference in terms of connecting us with the right people to join those book clubs.
1: Love it. Thank you.
0: Thank you.
1: We'll talk again.
0: I look forward to it.
1: Some heated rivalry magic has been sprinkled on a Toronto playwright. The play Yaga, written by Kat Sandler, was a hit on the stage, and now it's coming to the screen, and it stars mega heartthrob Hudson Williams. He's one of the breakout stars from Heated Rivalry, and get this, the book adaptation of Yaga, the play, sold out in one single day after the announcement of Hudson's role. So our resident Heated Rivalry expert, Bridget Raimundo, is here right now to tell us about Yaga by Kat Sandler and why she's chosen it as her staff pick. Hello, Bridget. How are you doing today?
2: I'm good. I love this new job title for me.
1: Do you feel like there's enough heated rivalry lore for us to build a job around?
2: Yeah, it's
1: us?
2: In the pay band, 7. We've got it ready to go.
1: We're ready. In your new role, give us a bit of backstory on this play, Yaga, by Kat Sandler.
2: Yeah, so Yaga takes place in this isolated town. It follows this private investigator that goes to the town because he's been hired by the family of a student that's gone missing, Henry Kales. And we don't know why he's gone missing, but we do know that there is this group of witchy women in the town who have a lot of rumors and myths about them. And so this myth of Baba Yaga is kind of known within the town. And the journey of the story is for the private investigator to find the culprit. That's the basic premise of it.
1: Right.
2: But also introduces a lot of magical realism into it the further along we get.
1: Beautiful. And, you know, plays don't usually fly off the shelves. Mm-hmm. So can you, what is the, give us some context about how this book just sold out.
2: Yeah.
1: I noticed you got yours, though.
2: I did get mine. I had the forethought because I had the notifications up as soon as it was announced that this cast

0: was cast, and it's Hudson Williams. It's also like Carrie Ann Moss from The Matrix. It's Noah Reed from Schitt's Creek. It's a very Canadian cast.
1: Okay.
0: So this was announced, and I was like, I have to email the publisher and say, hey, could I read this, please?
1: Oh, amazing. So
0: I jumped ahead on it.
1: Right.
0: And then literally by the time I sent that email to logging on to Instagram, like an hour later, I saw that it was sold out on Amazon.
1: Oh, goodness. That's amazing. How does a Slavic myth of Baba Yaga translate to a modern day detective story? Which is what I gather from what you're telling me.
0: Yeah, 100%. It translates in a really interesting way. It really reads like a modern day folk tale slash like detective noir. So, you know, there's been a lot of interpretations and misinterpretations of this figure because it's very much tied into this figure who is a woman and described in this grotesque way. But she's also most of the time just a witchy old woman who lives in the woods.
1: Mm-hmm.
0: And, you know, what people think she might have done is not necessarily what she's done. So in this interpretation, she becomes a kind of vigilante. We don't know exactly who she is. It's basically a witch hunt, this story. And it leads me to unexpected places. I really was not expecting kind of the third act twist in there. And I don't want to spoil it, but
1: no spoilers.
0: It gripped me in a way I wasn't expecting.
1: Okay.
0: Yeah.
1: So at CVC Books, we don't read a lot of plays.
0: No.
1: So how did that feel for you? How did that vibe go?
0: Yeah, I realized that like I haven't read a play since probably university. And it's something I loved to do. Like I love Shakespeare. Like I love.
1: Same here.
0: I love reading plays.
1: To
0: delve into that world. And it's such a different experience reading plays, but it's just not something that I've gotten to do in a while. And this year has really been about me finding those pockets of genres that I don't read all the time. So plays are definitely one of them. Memoirs and more poetry is also what I want to get to this year.
1: Oh, wow.
0: Yeah.
1: Okay. If you're just joining us, I'm talking to my colleague Bridget Raimundo about the new TV adaptation of the play Yaga by Kat Sandler. How closely do you think this adaptation, Bridget, is going to follow the play?
0: Yeah, and of course, it's all speculation at this point.
1: Because we don't know. Yeah.
0: They're filming it right now in Victoria.
1: Mm-hmm.
0: All I know is that in the original play, Henry, the character that goes missing, is the heir to a yogurt empire. And in the show, apparently, he's the heir to a fishery. So that's one remarkable change.
1: Okay.
0: The showrunner is Kat Sandler, the author. So I think I kind of trust in her vision of what that will look like. But it's so interesting to imagine it because the play, to me, reads so much like a stage production. There's like a couple of actors playing multiple characters in the original formulation of it.
1: Mm-hmm.
0: And it reads so much like I could very much visualize this as a stage production. So it'll be interesting to see what that looks like in a sort of 8-part series.
1: So you're our heated rivalry expert here at CBC Books. We've donned.
0: We've
1: blessed you with this title. What was your first thought when you heard that Hudson was going to be starring in Yaga?
0: Yeah. Well, my first thought was I was excited that he was doing another Canadian author, Canadian title.
1: Right.
0: That seems really cool and really special, especially considering how international he's become in a few short months.
1: Sure.
0: And I also thought this was really like on the mark for him and really cool for him to do, to go into this sort of folklore realm from a hockey romance series.
1: And do we know which character he's playing?
0: Yeah, so he plays Henry, the character that goes missing. And we go back and forth and seeing his life. When we see him, he's a podcaster. He's a male podcaster. And he's kind of probably the most horrible character you can think of in terms of his characterization. So I'm really interested to see how he's going to play that.
1: Interesting. Okay. So some excitement to come. Where does the book version go from here? Is it going to sell more copies? Is Kat Sandler going to novelize it? Because

0: because it's a, it hasn't been a novel yet.
1: Yeah.
0: And clearly she's comfortable with flipping genres because she's showrunning for mm-hmm. the TV adaptation. Where would you like to see it go?
1: Yeah. I mean, I don't want to limit Kat if she's listening in whatever she wants to do, because I think this was such a geniusly told story and it seems very close to her and her creative mind. But I really think it can be read as a play. Like, I had a great time reading it. It felt lyrical. It felt poetic and all the things that you kind of want out of a short story or a short novel.
0: Mm-hmm.
1: And so I think, you know, encourage people to read different formats. I think the play is something I was kind of sleeping on for a little bit, and this brought me back to it.
0: There you go. Hey, Bridget Raimundo is a producer here at CBC Books, and today she talked about Yaga by Kat Sandler. It's soon to be a television series featuring, among others, Hudson Williams. Thank you, Bridget.
1: Thank you so much.
0: That's all for today. Jacqueline Kirk is our senior producer with Lisa Matthews and Trevor Carter. The executive producer of CBC Books is Aaron Balser. And thanks this week to Johnny Casamata and the CBC Books digital team. I'm Antonio Michael Downing. Thank you for pulling up a chair, and we'll see you next time.
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8: Is moral injury, which was once confined to the trauma of soldiers who'd lived through the horrors of combat, now affecting us all? 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
9: From CBC News World This Hour, I'm Stephanie Skanderas.
10: It's not a surprise for us that the U.S. would take some form of reprisal to our response to their unjustified tariff, which was on top of other unjustified tariffs. That's not a surprise.
9: Prime Minister Mark Carney says the U.S. president's new tariff threats were to be expected. Donald Trump says starting in January, levies on cars, trucks, auto parts, and steel will increase to 50%. It comes after Carney suspended trade negotiations Friday, saying the U.S. asked for too much and offered too little.
10: Instead of a quick change to the terms in the automobile industry, they were putting on the table terms that gradually would have that impact, and we wouldn't accept that. So it's very revealing that this is where they go.
9: Carney insists a mutually beneficial deal is still possible, but says it has to respect Canada's sovereignty. Retaliatory tariffs on the U.S. are expected to kick in September 8th. Canadian premiers are delivering strong messages of their own. Rafi Bujikanian has that story.
11: Let's start with Ontario's Doug Ford. He was on the radio station News Talk 1010 this morning.
12: Well, he can kiss my ass as far as I'm concerned. We're going to go at him full steam.
11: We also heard from British Columbia's David Eby on CNN.
13: In terms of hitting your number one customer with a 50% tariff and expecting that we wouldn't do the same is bizarre. So we will. The Prime Minister has been very clear. Tariff American company goods coming into Canada. And we will ensure that Canadians buy from other places in response to this.
11: All of this as there is pressure on the Prime Minister from the federal opposition as well. The Conservatives asking to see the exact details of what's in the draft agreement Mark Carney rejected this weekend. Rafi Bujikanian, CBC News, Ottawa.
9: Meanwhile, Ottawa has announced what's being called the largest shipbuilding project in Quebec history. The Davie Shipyard in Lévis will build six new icebreakers for the Canadian Coast Guard. Gloria Enriquez reports.
14: Mark Carney says the ships will replace Canada's aging fleet and will allow Canadian trade to flourish year-round.

0: as they will be used to break ice and escort ships through the frozen waters of the St. Lawrence Seaway and the Arctic. The government says this ensures the maritime movement of nearly $40 billion worth of goods each year.
1: We'll move fast. The first steel, Canadian steel, the first steel will be cut next fall. The first ship will be delivered 5 years later, and the first full fleet, and the full fleet will be in service 5 years after that.
0: The announcement.

0: after a tentative deal to end the war broke down.
1: Let there be no ambiguity as to the position of the United States. An economic engagement of any kind with this murderous regime will expose those responsible to the full reach of American power.
0: Besant says closing Iran's bank branches abroad is among the activities the U.S. will demand of other countries. Iran's currency today dropped to a record low against the U.S. dollar. In Nevada, more than 40,000 people have been ordered to evacuate their homes. Tens of thousands more are under evacuation alerts. A large wildfire is rapidly approaching the city of Reno.
2: The fire continues to grow. It's over 15,000 acres. We still have 0% containment.
0: Chief Richard Edwards with the Truckee Meadows Fire Protection District says the fire was likely human-caused. Investigators are working to determine the exact source. Officials say six people have been injured so far. And that is The World This Hour. For CBC News, I'm Stephanie Skanderas.
3: Here's the weather forecast now, first for Toronto, Hamilton, and Niagara. Cloudy skies today, chance of showers, risk of a thunderstorm late this afternoon, windy, high 22. Tonight, chance of showers and a thunderstorm continue this evening, the low 15. Tomorrow, sunny, high 25. For Peterborough and the Kawarthas, today, showers, risk of a thunderstorm, breezy, high 19. Tonight, that chance of showers continues, also a risk of a thunderstorm early this evening, low 14.
4: I'm Nala Ayed, and this is Ideas in the Afternoon.
5: I cared for a young child who had had a very serious anoxic brain injury and was left in a persistent vegetative state. At that point in time, the parents, when they were informed of her condition, really felt that sustaining her body with machines and ventilation was not what they wanted for their child. And they asked the clinical team to discontinue those. At that particular time, the clinical team did not feel that that was an appropriate response and refused their request. And as a result, this child was cared for in our intensive care unit for almost a year. And over that period of time, only had reflexes. The parents stopped visiting. And so we became the primary caregivers for this child. It really raised some questions in our own minds as nurses. You know, why were we doing this? What was the goal of our intervention other than to sustain the bodily function of this child who had no awareness at all and whose parents really did not want their child's life to be sustained in this state? And so at the time, there really was no word for what we are experiencing. And so that was really the beginning of my journey to try to find a name for it. And then, you know, later, after really spending a lot of time trying to describe the kinds of situations that produce what we would call moral distress or moral suffering, I really began to wonder what else was possible.
4: But now there is a word for the guilt, shame, and betrayal we experience when we violate, for whatever reason, a deeply held value. That term is moral injury.
6: Moral injury is, first of all, a moral injury. It's a wound to conscience, to our moral compass, to our soul, to our identity. It's when a person perpetrates, witnesses, or fails to prevent any act that transgresses our own moral beliefs, our core values, our ethical codes of conduct, our humanity. My brother was drafted and went off to Vietnam with the 1st Air Cav and came back shattered. And I didn't understand why the man, my brother, who came back to me was a different person from the one who left. And I felt I had lost him. in

0: various ways I had lost him.
1: For decades, moral injury was a term reserved exclusively for soldiers returning from war. But in recent years, the conception of it has expanded. We now know that moral injury can also be produced by everyday experience.
2: I think some of the ways that we get ourselves into trouble is when we make up a story about the emotions that we feel that kind of create an abstraction of the concrete situation so that we don't have to feel those bad feelings or so that we can rationalize them away.
3: There's a kind of moral stress that arises when we're confronted with a situation where, you know, we have to make a hard choice between two options. And often it begins sort of with that feeling in our gut that something's not quite right here.
1: Not quite right. A sign that we've entered into morally dangerous terrain.
2: What does it mean for us to see people who are suffering, right? What does it make us want to do? How do we think about these in really concrete terms?
1: Ideas producer Naheed Mustafa explores the landscape of moral injury and the often hidden toll exacted by guilt whenever we don't or can't act on what we believe is right.
3: So to me, the moral stress is kind of the beginning of the process where it alerts us to there's values at stake here and we have to make a hard decision. If that can't be resolved at that point and, you know, a situation continues to unfold, then we may find ourselves in a situation where we're actually doing something that we think is not in alignment with our values, but for some reason we can't do the right thing. And that leaves us feeling a sense of what I would call moral distress. And then, you know, beyond that, if that moral distress really isn't relieved and there's some kind of moral adversity that overwhelms our capacity to feel that we can be a whole person, that our integrity is intact, then we often experience what is referred to as moral injury.
4: Moral injury shares some features with PTSD, post-traumatic stress disorder, but a key difference is while PTSD is driven by fear, moral injury is driven by guilt.
3: It also can happen clinically when we are in a situation where we don't have any moral authority to choose how we respond. My name is Cinda Rushton. I am a nurse and a professor of nursing and bioethics at the Johns Hopkins University. And one of the examples of that during the COVID pandemic was, you know, people came into hospital settings, people needed care, and under other circumstances, we might have been able to provide that care for them. But because of the, you know, intense limitations on resources, we weren't able to do that. And so that left people feeling as if they had done something wrong. And, you know, in one way, it wasn't their fault. There clearly were limitations on what was available, but yet I think a lot of clinicians felt responsible for the outcomes that honestly they had no control over to a large extent. And then, you know, it begins to erode our sense of who we are as a person, our moral identity. I remember nurses saying to me, "Am I still a good nurse? Because I've participated in these things that have resulted in, you know, bad outcomes for patients." And some of them were unavoidable, but there's still that nagging question in people's minds of, you know, to what extent am I responsible for those outcomes? And so, you know, it really begins to leave a scar on their conscience and their view of themselves and their, you know, sort of core of who they really are.
4: When nurses experience this moral injury, like through COVID, for example, what is the remedy?
3: Well, it's an interesting question. I mean, in our work, actually before COVID, we began to ask the question, so what else

0: as possible. You know, is it the case that these situations are inevitably going to dismantle our integrity, our sense of who we are, and there's no way forward? And that was really when we began to develop the concept of moral resilience, which is really the ability to preserve or restore our integrity in response to some kind of moral adversity. And there's endless possibilities in terms of what kinds of moral adversities everyday people are experiencing, but in clinicians in particular. And what we have done is we actually have developed, you know, sort of a conceptual framework that includes, you know, a real grounding in personal and relational integrity, but also includes elements like our ability to be buoyant, our ability to self-regulate and to be able to manage the inevitable situations that we're in with a little less cost to ourselves as human beings, to develop a sense of moral efficacy that actually I have choices in these circumstances, and I can use tools that help me clarify, you know, how can I, to the greatest extent possible, act in accordance with my values? And then another important piece is this idea of self-stewardship, of being able to see ourselves as worthy as human beings, not because of our roles or our titles, but because of our humanity, that we can know ourselves well enough to know what nourishes and what depletes us and how to choose things that actually are life-giving instead of life-draining. So I think a lot of our work is about restoring a sense of agency, because one of the features of both moral distress and moral injury is a feeling of powerlessness. And when you feel powerless, you don't feel as if you have any choices. And some of those choices might be that, you know, I can stay and participate in system change in this organization or not. And to me, both of those are viable options, but it's particularly important that they arise from a place of clarity and groundedness rather than just reaction, so that people really can see what they're choosing, understand the consequences of either going or staying. And then to me, that creates a foundation where people can live with the choices that they make.
1: Signs of moral injury can include guilt and shame, anger and disgust. A person can feel intense self-criticism and feelings of betrayal.
2: The symptoms of moral injury are really natural responses. It's not a mental disorder. It's a very appropriate response to evil. Evil that we have seen, evil we have witnessed, evil we ourselves have committed, or which we have been unable or unwilling to prevent in others. So it's a soul injury, a moral injury. Moral injury has very distinct symptoms of its own: sorrow, grief, regret, shame, alienation. My name is Robert Maher. I'm a retired professor, emeritus professor at Hampshire College in Amherst, Massachusetts.
1: Robert has spent decades working with veterans and writing about moral injury.
2: How did I get into this? Actually, I witnessed and became involved in moral injury from my very early childhood. I grew up in the 1940s. I was born during World War II, and as I was becoming more and more conscious at the age of 3 and 4 and 5, I was surrounded by those who were really suffering from moral injury.
1: His Chicago neighborhood was filled with people who'd witnessed and suffered wartime horrors.
2: It had, at that point in time, the highest percentage of Holocaust victims of anywhere in North America. And I knew a lot of these victims as they were trying to recover their lives and make new lives for themselves. And also I was surrounded by

0: World War II veterans in my family, in my neighborhood, in my friends' dads. And I was enamored of war, thrilled by war, had dreams about war as a 5 and 6 and 7 year old, used to play war constantly.
1: One day, Robert and his friends were playing war when a young man in the neighborhood, a former soldier whom Robert and his friends knew and liked, saw the boys imagining themselves as soldiers.
0: When he saw us playing war, he came out and was angry. It was the first time I'd ever seen him angry at us. And so he said, "I want to tell you all something. War is not a game." And he said, "I want you to know about war." So he began to tell us what he had done in the war. And this was to, you know, to 5, 6, 7 year old children. The war stories he told were not censored. There was no trigger warning for them. And as he told these stories, he began to tremble. His lips began to quiver. And he found it more and more difficult to talk.
1: Eventually, the man's wife saw his distress and came over to take him home.
0: Before he got up, he looked at us and he said, "Remember, I wanted you to make a promise. And the promise is that you will never go to war. Never, for any reason, will you go to war." My next entry into work with moral injury was when my brother was drafted and went off to Vietnam with the 1st Air Cav and came back shattered. And I didn't understand why the man, my brother, who came back to me was a different person from the one who left. And I felt I had lost him. In various ways, I had lost him, and I wasn't sure how to reconnect. He would never talk about the war. He wouldn't describe anything that he had done or experienced that would explain why he had been so transformed, so shattered by this war. And so I began to research, I began to study, I began to look for anything I could look to tell me what he had experienced, what he had suffered, what he had done, that possibly account for the transformation that I was witnessing in him and the loss of him as my brother.
1: Losing his connection with his brother led Robert Maher to work with veterans. On the professional side, his academic work included years spent translating the plays of ancient Greece into English. This is the juncture where his personal story informed his professional work. You wrote a book called Heracles Gone Mad, Rethinking Heroism in the Age of Endless War. Can you tell me about this book? What is its relevance to this understanding of moral injury?
0: Ancient Greek tragedy only existed 400 years, the 5th century BCE. And that century for ancient Athens, the mother house, as it were, of ancient Greek tragedy, was born there, was performed there in Athens. Ancient Athens in the 5th century was engaged in constant warfare, very much like the United States in the 20th and 21st centuries. What has been called the American century was a century of war, as was the 5th century for Athens. These plays grew out of that time. And what, as I began to study them, so conscious of the work I was doing with moral injury and the awareness I'd had since a child of the invisible, the terrifying and destructive invisible wounds that warriors were bringing back and living with for the rest of their lives. That those, as I was doing both side by side, I realized that the Greek tragedies were transparent to the Greek history of the day. Nowhere is in

0: more dramatic than in the Euripidean tragedy, Heracles.
1: In Euripides' version, Heracles comes home after he's performed his 12 labors, a series of epic tasks in the service of his king. Robert sees Heracles as a returning veteran, morally injured from what he's seen and done.
0: He himself is shattered. He himself is in some ways the shadow of the man who left, and certainly nothing like the inflated notion they have as a result of the heroization of all his labors. Surely he's going to make his own city a safer, better place upon his return. Instead, when he engages in a ritual that involves the slaying, the sacrifice of an animal, he experiences a disassociative episode, which is in the play described as attributed to Lyssa. In Homer and so on, that word Lyssa refers to battle madness, to raving, to a kind of rabid behavior of a bloodthirsty war-driven warrior. And so what he suddenly hallucinates and sees his own wife, sees his own family, sees his own children as enemies, as those who he has been killing as his greatest opponents in war, and he chases them down and slays them. So he murders his own family and then collapses into unconsciousness.
1: When he wakes, Heracles sees the death and destruction around him and asks his father what happened. His father replies, "My son, I know only this. There is nothing of yours that you didn't ruin."
0: The temple precinct in which the Greek tragedies were performed, the Theater of Dionysus in Athens, was heavily politicized, and the Greek festivals during which the plays were performed were profoundly connected to the military, to the city, and to the experience of war. The plays were preceded, the ritual of the theater in ancient Athens, or the tragic festivals, were preceded by military activities, military rituals. In ancient Athens, every male citizen was conscripted into the military at age 17. They were pledging their lives. And in the theater itself, the audience were all those who are returning from war or from active duty or going out. So many of the plays were transparent to what they had witnessed. And the aim, the purpose of theater in Athens, as Aristotle describes in the Poetics, or as he states in the Poetics, was catharsis. Catharsis meant a healing, a purification, a cleansing, a renewal that was enacted in the ritual in the theater itself. So this was a place where veterans came together to experience what the eminent psychiatrist and healer of veterans, Jonathan Shea, called communalization. And so the purpose of theater in Athens, the purpose of these tragedies, was to provide soldiers, provide Athenian veterans, Athenian active duty military, the communalization of their sufferings, of their terror, their wounds, and their moral injuries. And it was a therapeutic community, as it were, group therapy for a nation, a city, a nation state, a city state at war. So all of the playwrights themselves were soldiers. If we read the history of the 5th century in which Sophocles wrote his plays and served in the military, it can be argued from texts that Sophocles committed war crimes. Euripides, who was clearly from his plays a very anti-war Athenian and was eventually exiled, we know that he also served.

0: in the military. Aeschylus, when he dictated his own epitaph that was to be carved on his tombstone, never mentioned the fact that he was a playwright. He only had carved into his tombstone the fact that he was a soldier and that the enemies of Athens feared him in battle. So these were the playwrights, the musicians, the actors, the dancers, all of them, as well as all the audience, formed a military community, as it were, a city at war.
1: Beneath this stone lies Aeschylus, son of Euphorion, the Athenian who perished in the wheat-bearing land of Gela. Of his noble prowess, the grove of Marathon can speak, and the long-haired Persian knows it well. The epitaph of Aeschylus, found in the Greek anthology by Richard Francois Philippe Brunk and Frederic Jacobs. This is Ideas. I'm Nahla Ayed. Ideas in the Afternoon continues in a moment. Stay with us.

0: It's cloudy and 19 degrees in downtown Toronto. I'm Lorenda Redicomp with a CBC News update. Premier Doug Ford is set to begin a news conference in Hamilton, set to start right around this time. And this follows increasingly tough talk from Ford about the trade war with the U.S. He's called for Canada to fight against new U.S. tariffs on billions of dollars worth of Canadian exports. Ford has said that Canada should be prepared to cut off electricity and critical minerals to the U.S., saying that the United States won't get a grain of sand out of Ontario. Prime Minister Mark Carney is in Quebec, together with that province's premier, announcing a project for new icebreakers to be built for the Canadian Coast Guard. Carney's message, given the trade fight, is that they're going to remain calm and positive to cooperate to create jobs. Here's the weather forecast now, first for Toronto, Hamilton, and Niagara. Cloudy skies today, chance of showers, risk of a thunderstorm late this afternoon, windy, high 22. Tonight, chance of showers and a thunderstorm continue this evening, the low 15. Tomorrow, sunny, high 25. For Peterborough and the Kawarthas, today, showers, risk of a thunderstorm, breezy, high 19. Tonight, that chance of showers continues, also a risk of a thunderstorm early this evening, low 14.
1: Welcome back to Ideas in the Afternoon. I helped make Mexico safe for American oil interests in 1914. I helped make Haiti and Cuba a decent place for the National City Bank boys to collect revenues in. I helped in the raping of half a dozen Central American republics for the benefits of Wall Street. I helped purify Nicaragua for the international banking house of Brown Brothers in 1909 to 1912. I brought light to the Dominican Republic for American sugar interests in 1916. In China, I helped see to it that Standard Oil went its way unmolested. Looking back on it, I might have given Al Capone a few hints. The best he could do was to operate his racket in three districts. I operated on three continents. Major General Smedley Butler was a United States Marine Corps officer. What I just read is an excerpt from his book, War is a Racket, which he wrote a few years before his death in 1940. Over time, he'd become disillusioned and felt duped serving as a soldier. He came to see his military career as service for business interests. Butler spent his remaining years channeling his feelings of betrayal and working through his moral injury by giving public lectures on war profiteering and the threat of emerging fascism in the U.S.

0: I'm Taya Lim. I'm a novelist, I'm a culture writer, and I'm a creative writing teacher, and probably have to think about morality and moral injury in all those facets of work.
1: When I first reached out to you about doing this interview, you said in your email, you probably think about moral injury every day.
0: Mm-hmm.
1: Why?
0: I think it's because of where I live. I live in downtown Toronto. Actually, on the way here today, I rode my bicycle and I passed, you know, multiple places where unhoused people are living, shelters where people are in distress, where people on the streets. I saw multiple people, perhaps in the process of an opioid overdose. It's very difficult to live in Toronto, but also potentially to live anywhere in the global north and not be conscious of the fact that, you know, I myself am at the end of a long supply chain of human suffering. What I specifically am talking about is something structural, which is the fact that I own property, right? So that my way of life is enabled by the fact that I own something whose value needs to stay up. And so long as its value needs to stay up, I'm going to see things in my neighborhood. Like, you know, there's a church down the street from my house, St. Stephen's in the Field, where the churchyard has been fenced and filled with cinder blocks to prevent people from pitching tents there because they have nowhere else to live, right? So I can look at that and I can think, have this incredible amount of distress. And it's also just so kind of absurdist in a way. And then I can also recognize that technically, I need that to be that way in order for myself, in a very direct way, in order for myself to have the resources that I have. It both helps us to understand the ways in which we are entangled and maybe what it would mean to kind of find a path out of those things, right? So thinking about those things, I think, opens our eyes to ways that we can actually be more strategic and that ways that we can maybe affect change.
1: You know, the churn that we're feeling, is that merely because there's more churn to sort of feel because there's so much more happening? Or do you think that that marks some kind of change for better if we think of moral distress as a good thing, as a sign of action?
0: Yeah. I think it's all. I think it's all those things. Are we living in more injurious times? Potentially, just in the sense that, right, global supply chains are far more networked than they ever were, right? We are enmeshed with each other in this kind of like degradation of natural resources, including human workers, I think, in a way that we haven't been before, right? Like, this kind of enmeshment has been happening since the Industrial Revolution, but I think it's now happening at an intensity that has never happened before, and it will continue on in that way. I think now we have the words and the names for it. I think definitely like pathologizing and therapizing ourselves has been in vogue at least for the past 30 years, probably. But I think what you also say is even more of a desire to elevate ourselves out of the pain. You know, I myself think that one of the hallmarks of white supremacy, you know, and I think all of us who actually live in this part of the world have some connection to white supremacy, whether or not we're white, is that it really, really needs to present itself as good. Right. And that's why when you talk about the colonization of the Americas, they came because they were going to convert everyone to, you know, to Christianity. There always had to be something good about it. It wasn't just like a land grab, even though that's
1: a civilizing mission.
0: Exactly. Yeah. Right. So there always is sort of, and that's one of the hallmarks of it. It really needs to see itself as good, even as it is doing, you know, the most kind of carrying out war crimes and doing the most heinous things. Right. So I think that's where I feel like worried about the conversation about moral injury and moral distress. If it becomes a pathway for us to properly label what's happening within us, right, and to heed, right, that interior call to do something differently, then it's a really positive thing. If it becomes a way to sort of say, like, I have to take a sick day because I'm morally injured, I need to lie down, then I think, well, I need to lie down for too long and then do nothing about what's happening in my neighborhood, then I think it really becomes very alarming. I don't know. I think as a civilization, it feels like we are constantly at a crossroads in which we are offered like a good choice and a terrible choice. And it seems as if we are constantly always doing both, right? And that's why we remain, you know, in these terrible times. And nonetheless, there are still people all around us, right, who are working to try to make things, you know, less atrocious.

0: I think what's always important to remember is that moral distress is great, actually. You know, it means that we're human beings. It offers us an opportunity to do something about the terrible things that we see. And that moral distress only becomes moral injury after we repeatedly ignore that call. And we repeatedly find a way to sort of storify and rationalize our way away from that emotion.
1: So talk to me about that process of storifying, as you call it, of the moral pain that we feel when we encounter this. Yeah. What are the ways in which we placate ourselves?
0: Well, I think because we are so steeped in moral distress, because we are, you know, at the end of this supply chain of human suffering, and because those problems feel so overwhelming, it can be natural to try to say, because I feel this way, therefore I'm a good person, so that's all I need to do is feel bad. There's also so many imperatives and so much encouragement in this part of the world to decenter the experiences and the humanity of people who are not in this part of the world, or people maybe who are in this part of the world, like my neighbors who live in tents or who simply have nowhere to live, and to say, well, they're not part of our group, right? They're not part of something that we should care about or be interested in. When I first began to think about moral injury and moral distress, I became like a little bit worried about the way that the concept itself, especially if, for example, we're thinking about soldiers, maybe kind of erase the actual victims of war from the picture, right? We're so focused on the suffering of soldiers, we're not thinking about the people who have died, right, in the war. In the same way, we can become so focused on our own distress, on our own unhappiness, so that we don't think about the people who actually, right, don't have somewhere to live, who are actually suffering in terrible ways, like on our very doorstep. I think that's what I actually really want my children to think about, right? Is that when we feel upset, it's not actually about us, right? It's sort of our, like, whatever you want to call it, you can call it a conscience, you can call it our human nature, you can call it some kind of meter, encouraging us to do a little bit better. And we have to be very careful to not make ourselves the main character of that story, which I think sometimes these concepts threaten to do.
1: It's also this idea that moral injury or moral distress isn't often seen as a pathway to something else. It's seen as the thing in itself. Mm-hmm. And so now, now we need to grapple with the moral injury of large swaths of society, mm-hmm. rather mm-hmm. than saying, what is this telling us about the road mm-hmm. that we're on? Mm-hmm. So how do you do that? I mean, you know, it's also not always possible to say the suffering that you're having, that is not the important thing. Is the important thing is, what are you going to do about it now? Mm-hmm. It isn't always easy to turn the conversation mm-hmm. though. And mm-hmm. so how do you think about that? Turning it away from people's own inner moral distress mm-hmm. to turning it outward to mean something mm-hmm. more.
0: Mm-hmm. I mean, I do think that sometimes where, you know, I think we have, as a culture, we have generalized anxiety disorder. And I think that actually comes from not having those bad feelings. So there actually is, I think, a great value in sitting with the bad feeling and not trying to, and neither trying to sort of wallow in it, which I think is sort of what I was talking about earlier, but also not trying to sort of tamp it down or turn away from it. The more, and I think actually, you know, when you ask sort of what's happening when I walk down the street, for many of us, and often for me, what's happening is that as soon as I have the thought of distress, I push it away because I got things to do. You know, I think that that's a very normal thing to do. But the more that we do that, I think the more that we have that kind of like ambiance of anxiety because something is wrong and we won't look at it. So I think there actually is a value to kind of feeling those emotions and really sitting with them and sitting with that unhappiness and that distress. I think where it becomes a problem is sort of like we said, when it's the thing that we focus on as a thing that needs to be cured and fixed instead of taking the opportunity to think about where it comes from. And I think the reason why there is an impulse to focus on the emotion is because part of the way that, you know, our dominant systems protect themselves is to try to reflect things that are systemic as individual. Right. So we have a systemic problem, right? We have a systemic problem as a culture. We have decided that making sure that everybody has a safe place to live is not as important, right, as protecting property values. That can very easily be converted into an individual problem if all we're thinking about, right, are the bad emotions that homeowners or people who are like safe in their tenancy feel. That just makes it about, it's something between, you know, me and myself, or it's something between me and the

0: person that I'm having coffee with. Instead, right, the way out is to actually think about these systems, as complicated as they are. These are systems that we have created. You know, they were not given to us by some deity. And so that means that they're also things that we can dismantle.
1: It's tempting to think that moral injury is something we should avoid, just as we avoid anything that hurts and causes us pain. But moral injury has its own distinct moral standing.
2: You've written that in the quest for answers around moral injury, quote, it became apparent that some level of moral suffering in the nursing profession is not only expected, but it is necessary. Why do you think it's necessary?
3: Well, if you think about a world where there is no moral compass at all, where there is no awareness that there are values at stake, and when those values are compromised, to me, our moral suffering is a signal of our moral conscientiousness, that we actually care about these values of things like compassion and dignity and justice. And if we don't experience that sense of tension or conflict, then we're probably not even going to notice when those kinds of conflicts occur. And to me, that suggests a world without any kind of moral compass at all. And I think that, you know, it's a motivation that is necessary for us to actually take action to address those very issues.
4: We should be grateful for moral injury in the sense that it is testimony to the fact that we have consciences, and the violation of who we are is deeply and sometimes enduringly and sometimes unbearably painful to us.
0: I think something that I grapple with in my work a lot of the time is that looking or witnessing, especially if we're talking about something like a genocide, whether I'm talking about the genocide in Palestine, whether I'm talking about the genocide that happened, you know, on the very land that we're in to Indigenous people in Canada, there's no point to it. Right? It doesn't actually prevent any of the atrocity and the horror. And nonetheless, it is something that we must do. Right? Why must we do it? I think it's actually something almost like spiritual, right? Or metaphysical. It's something that we have to do. Otherwise, we're not really people anymore. But it doesn't, I think, take the place of material action. I think that something that sometimes I find a little bit troubling about my fellow artists is that there's this sense that if we talk about, you know, the terrible things and we deconstruct them in our art, then we don't also have to stand in our positions as neighbors or stand in our positions as workers, right? Or as people with public platforms, we're sort of absolved of those things. And I actually think that that's really not true. These kinds of power operate across different planes, right? So as artists, we can engage with that stuff in our work. And then we also have to think about, well, what systems are we colluding with in getting our work across, right? And how can we stop doing that? We can also think about it in, our lives as neighbors. Like, what am I participating in my neighborhood that actually goes against what my deep held moral beliefs are? And what can I actually do to stop?
4: For many, many years, I've spoken of the United States, of my own country, as a wounded nation. And for one thing, warriors, when they go to war, bring their war back with them. Wars are never over when they're over. They're just imported. It's always been an illusion that there is this moat, as it were, between the war zone and the homeland. And if war doesn't touch our nation, if we keep it isolated, if we keep the civilian population isolated, and if we keep the veterans silent, and if we can somehow enable them to live with their wounds so that the miasma or the disease that they have suffered by being in war is not contagiously brought over into the civilian population, we can go on waging wars with impunity. That has all been shattered, I think, in recent years. And anyone with open eyes, I think, and open consciences and hearts knew that that was

0: that veterans bring their war home with them. And we have been a severely, profoundly wounded nation for my entire lifetime. Hecuba's outcry in the play, Euripidean play, Hecabe, you know, that I've outlived the world I knew, and moral injury is now epidemic.
1: It's absolutely true that in the work that I do with nurses even and doctors is how difficult it is for people to name what is your moral compass. What is it that, you know, when the rubber hits the road, what are the values, not your preferences, but core values that apply to everybody that you will defend no matter what? And people look at me with, I don't know what you're talking about, because we've not actually cultivated this, you know, inquiry into who you are. What do you stand for? And why is that important? Is because if you don't have that kind of grounding, then you're kind of rudderless when you're confronted with these kinds of issues.
2: I think that's why I keep coming back to the idea that we shouldn't be trying to cure our moral distress, because the more that we're trying to cure it, the more that we'll think, by helping, I didn't feel better. Therefore, there must be no reason to help, right? Mm. Therefore, I fall into despair. We have to get comfortable with despair in the same way probably that we have to get comfortable with moral distress. The more that it becomes about trying to figure out how we can be good, right? How we can make ourselves good, how we can cleanse ourselves of our complicity or whatever it is that we get from being associated with this part of the world, the more that it's about our sort of internal mission, which is sort of like Christian, right? This idea of like cleaning our spirit, the more we're not going to get anywhere. But the more we kind of make a friend of that emotion, as awful as it is, because that's the emotion that, if we read it correctly, it's telling us what to do. It's telling us we have agency. It's telling us that there's something that we can do. The more that we can start to look at the systems and look at them, yeah, not because we're ever going to be cured, right, of this distress or this guilt. And I think the word guilt is very interesting too, because I think usually guilt is the price we pay for doing something bad. Because if you don't want to feel guilty, either you say, well, I did my best, or you say, I'll make a better decision next time. Often guilt is sort of the thing that you pay in order to get away with the bad thing that you did. But the more that we recognize that we're not going to feel better, the less that becomes a goal for making change. And instead, the point of making change is to actually improve things for other people who we have the ability to help.

0: We've been listening to Naheed Mustafa's documentary about moral injury. Thank you to our guests.
1: My name is Cinda Rushton. I am a nurse and a professor of nursing and bioethics at the Johns Hopkins University.
2: My name is Robert Maher. I'm emeritus professor at Hampshire College in Amherst, Massachusetts.
3: I'm Taya Lim. I'm a novelist, I'm a culture writer, and I'm a creative writing teacher.
0: This episode was produced by Naheed Mustafa. Our web producer is Lisa Ayuso. Technical production, Danielle Duval, Will Yar, and Emily Chiarvesio. The senior producer is Nikola Lukšić. Greg Kelly is the executive producer of Ideas, and I'm Nala Ayed.

Ron Kovac is a guy who, well, in a lot of ways, he's a lot like me. He was in the Cub Scouts. He loved baseball. He had his

0: baseball idols. He wanted to be a good guy. He loved God. He loved his country. He loved President Kennedy. He wanted to be a hero. He decided he wanted to join the Marines and fight because he had fought a lot as a kid with toy guns and machine guns and so forth. Top it all off, he was born on the 4th of July, so that every 4th of July when the country was celebrating his birthday, Ron Kovac was celebrating his birthday as well. The country was celebrating its birthday. Ron Kovac went to Vietnam and served not one but two tours of duty. And the second tour of duty, as you may already know, he was shot twice, once in the foot, and the second time, I think through his back, shattered his spinal cord, and he, Ron Kovac, was paralyzed from the chest down.
1: I believe that all of us grew up with John Wayne, with whole movie cinema image, the toy guns, the Madame Mattel submachine guns that we got every Christmas. The whole generation was prepped and hyped and conditioned by our culture, which is so violent and which is so which so romanticizes war. We were ready to go. We were ready to fight. We thought that the war was going to be like the John Wayne movies, but it wasn't. It was different. And when we came home and tried to tell the American public about the reality of the Vietnam War, that it wasn't a war to help people, but it was a crime against humanity and against the Vietnamese people, then they didn't listen to us. They threw us in jail. They called me a traitor. They spit in my face. I never thought that I would ever come back paralyzed. I never thought that I would ever come back from the war, not being able to have sex again, and not being able to feel my body. I could never envision that. I romanticized that I would come home. Remember Henry Fleming and the Red Badge of Courage?
2: Yes.
1: And the classic by Stephen Crane. How Henry Fleming, in the beginning of the book, pondered how he would act in combat, what would it be like for Henry Fleming to be wounded. And I would ponder and I would think about what it would be like coming home. And I always pictured myself limping back to my hometown of Massapequa, Long Island, and all the girls running up to me and hugging me and kissing me, said, "Ron, you're a great hero," and getting into the Cadillac and being cheered, and the mayor of Massapequa pinning a medal on my chest. But never once, Bill, did I ever think for a moment that I would come back from that war without a body, a living dead man, as I stated in the beginning of my book. I never thought for a moment. And I guess you could say that for all the young men that went to that war. We had an image of war that had been brought to us by the media, by the television, by the movies. There are three events that led up to the moment when I got shot. And the first event was that people were demonstrating in the streets of America. After I came back from my first tour of duty, I considered them traitors and volunteered and went back for a second tour.
2: You really wanted to show them.
1: I wanted to prove to them and set an example as an American that I was right and that we were right and that we were really defending democracy in Vietnam. That was one. Two, I went back for the second tour of duty, and while on a night patrol, I shot and killed an American soldier from Georgia accidentally, which suddenly traumatized me, and I just felt incredible pain. The third was following that, there was a night ambush, and I really wanted to make up for killing the corporal, and I really wanted to make up for the fact that I had volunteered to go back a second time. Here, I had been trained for months and months in the Marine Corps boot camp to shoot at a silhouette 500 meters away, and I've been taught who the enemy was, and now I had killed an American.
2: Yeah.
1: Then the next thing that happened was I went out on a night ambush. I volunteered to go out. I wanted to make up for killing the American. I mean, I couldn't believe that this had happened to me, and I couldn't sleep at night. I walked around. I watched people look at me, and I was completely tormented. So I went on patrol, and what happened? Children and Vietnamese were killed and shot and maimed, and I had to pick up the body of a young man and pick up his foot and put him on a helicopter with tears streaming down my face. Another crushing trauma and tragedy. So finally, when January 20th, 1968 came, I couldn't, once I was shot in the foot, I couldn't back up. I had tried to be an American hero. I had tried to serve my country.
2: You were still wanting to be the hero.
1: I wanted to be the hero.
2: More than ever.
1: And I had participated in the killing of these children and Vietnamese people. Innocent killing. I had participated in the killing of an American. And here, I was out in the open, and my foot had just been shot. And part of me wanted to turn around and run and save my life. And another part of me felt so crushed and so frustrated, so desperate. I honestly believed at that moment that I was going to die. And as I wrote in Born on the 4th of July at the very end, at that very moment, What I felt was

0: if you don't mind. I said,
1: go.
0: I felt that everything from my chest down was completely gone. I waited to die. I threw my hand back and felt my legs still there. I couldn't feel them, but they were still there. I was still alive. And for some reason, I started believing. I started believing I might not die. I might make it out of there and live and feel and go back home again. I could hardly breathe, and I was taking short little sucks with the one lung that I still had left. The blood was rolling off my flak jacket from the hole in my shoulder, and I couldn't feel the pain in my foot anymore. I couldn't even feel my body. I was frightened to death. I didn't think about praying. All I could feel was cheated. All I could feel was the worthlessness of dying right here in this place, at this moment, for nothing.
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4: Hi, I'm Mary Ito. Coming up on today's Here and Now, Ontario Premier Doug Ford had some choice words for President Donald Trump after the U.S.-Canada trade talks failed. The Premier and some of his cabinet held a press conference today. We're going to find out what happened. That's coming up on the show.
5: From CBC News, The World This Hour, I'm Stephanie Skanderas. Prime Minister Mark Carney says the U.S. president's new tariff threats come as no surprise. Donald Trump today announced plans to increase levies against Canadian autos and steel to 50% in the new year. Olivia Stefanovic has more.
6: There is a mutually beneficial deal possible here, but it has to be one that respects Canada's sovereignty.
7: Prime Minister Mark Carney says trade talks could resume with the United States, but only under certain conditions.
6: When the Americans go to the negotiation table first with the right attitude towards our industries and a true partnership.
7: Carney walked away from a proposed deal late Friday after he says it was made clear that the U.S. wants to destroy Canada's large industries, including steel, aluminum, and autos.
8: I'd love to see him run cars without any oil.
7: Ontario Premier Doug Ford is encouraging Carney to cut off energy and critical minerals to the U.S., prompting Trump to lash out at Ford in a Truth Social post.
8: And you think an insult from him hurts me? Well, bring it on, buddy.
7: Ford says he's considering adding a surcharge to electricity that Ontario sends to the U.S. as a first step in retaliation. Olivia Stefanovic, CBC News, Ottawa.
5: The U.S. vice president insists negotiations with Canada are ongoing in spite of trade talks that broke down last week. J.D. Vance says he is pushing for fairness in trade, but not before slipping up on the microphone.
9: Canada is a state. Sorry, Freudian slip. That was actually an accident. Canada is a country that has underinvested in its military that quite literally would get invaded by a foreign country were it not for the umbrella of protection provided by the United States of America.
5: Vance insists it was Canada that came in with last-minute demands. Prime Minister Mark Carney says it's against the backdrop of not compromising on Canadian identity and values that the federal government expands on its partnership with Quebec. Ottawa is pitching in $11 billion to building six new icebreakers for the Canadian Coast Guard. They'll be built at the Davies Shipyard in Lévis, creating an estimated 5,000 jobs. Carney calls it the largest shipbuilding initiative in Quebec's history.
6: We'll move fast. The first steel, Canadian steel, the first steel will be cut next fall. The first ship will be delivered 5 years later, and the first full fleet, and the full fleet will be in service 5 years after that.
5: Carney says the advanced marine equipment carried on board will be supplied by manufacturers in Nova Scotia. The U.S. is presenting an ultimatum to world leaders in the face of its continuing struggles with Iran. The White House says it'll slap sanctions on any country that refuses to cut economic ties with Tehran. It did not provide a timeline. Nick Harper has more.
10: We are launching an economic onslaught.
11: U.S. Treasury Secretary Scott Bessent detailing the Trump administration's change in tactics over Iran, suspending military attacks in favor of financial pressure.
10: Our objective is to sever every economic lifeline.
11: Besant also said the U.S. would target over 60 entities, individuals, and vessels that enable Iran's nuclear and missile industries or buy Iranian oil. But when it came to calling out specific countries, he refused to name names, instead saying President Donald Trump was speaking to world leaders to ask them to cease trade with Iran. China remains Iran's main trading partner. When asked if the White House would penalize Beijing, Besant would only say,

0: And that is The World This Hour. For CBC News, I'm Stephanie Skanderas.
1: Well, well, can you believe that this is the last week of August? What happened to August? I'm Mary Ito, filling in for Farah Morali. Welcome to Here and Now. We got cloudy skies. It was a cool morning as well. 20 degrees right now. Coming up on the show, garden centers across the country may be selling invasive species to unsuspecting gardeners. One national organization thinks it's time for the federal government to dig into this issue. Did you hear that, Kevin? Dig into this issue. Yeah, more of that coming up. Also, terrible shock for the head of a Mississauga food bank. His location in Malton was robbed on the weekend. Cash, gift cards were stolen. We're going to speak to him, not only about the loss, but also his bigger concern about why this happened. We got a Monday afternoon, as I said, last week of August. Kevin, I don't know if people are heading back into town after holidays or how the traffic is.
2: Yeah, a bit of a slick start coming off a very busy weekend. A bit of a slow start on a couple of routes there for your Monday. Westbound QEW just past Ford Drive, Mary. Got the two right lanes. Ramp lane 2 blocked off with a stalled tractor trailer. So you'll find a bit of a backup from Winston Churchill as a result. On the Toronto bound side of the QEW at North Shore, we're hearing the right lane there also blocked off with the stall. Now, check this out. Northbound Don Valley Parkway approaching Bayview Bloor. That's where things start to fill in. Now, we had some earlier reports before I stepped in the studio of someone riding a bike on the highway. Honestly, I can't say I'm surprised. I've seen it.
1: Were they going the right way or the wrong way?
2: You know what? Either way, it's wrong. Don't do that.
1: I'm teasing you.
2: Either way, don't do that. But hopefully he or she has left the highway and it does fill in from that Bayview Bloor stretch. Once you get up to the 401, westbound approaching Winston Churchill, reports of a bumper blocking a couple of lanes. Now, for a while, Mary, I've actually been compiling a list of wacky road debris that we found this morning. We had oranges in the West End on the 401, believe it or not. No, Mary, I don't know if they were seedless or not. I didn't look into that. All right. But yeah.
1: You know me.
2: Yeah, I know you very well. I know you very well. Checking in town on city streets, no major problems to pass along there. And I'm hearing from the TTC, no planned track work for the remainder of the month.
1: Okay, some good news there. Thanks, Kevin. Khalil Hassanali joins us wearing a different hat today. Khalil, you're our weather guy.
3: Mm-hmm.
1: Don't like really what I'm seeing now. I mean, very heavy clouds. We had a lot of rain.
2: Hey, go easy on him. Okay?
1: Yeah, he's just the messenger. Okay. He's just the messenger. Khalil, what message do you have for us?
3: Well, I have a message that it's going to get better at least, Mary.
1: Yay.
3: Yeah, okay. So it is a little bit overcast right now. We do have 22 degrees. It is a little bit humid right now, but there is going to be a change. Through the overnight, we still have a chance of some rain to be falling. However, by the time we get to the morning time, it is going to be nice and clear heading out the door, so that rain will dissipate through the overnight hours. We have a high tomorrow of 25 degrees, not much cloud cover, I should say. And then a little bit more cloud cover on Wednesday, but still getting up to 25 degrees as well. There will be a little bit of sunshine mixed in with that. A chance of some rain come Thursday, Friday, but we get back to sunshine and a little bit of warmer weather still in the mid-20s come the weekend. Mary?
1: Love it. You know, it's in my imagination, but it always seems that once the X starts, the weather gets cooler. And it was cool today.
3: It was very, very cool this morning for sure.
1: All right. End of summer. I hate to say that. Lorenda Redicop joins us from the Toronto Newsroom. How are you, Lorenda?
4: I'm fine. Good to see you.
1: Nice to see you.
4: Quite the day with this escalating trade war. It is definitely heating up. Some of these things just seem unbelievable. Doug Ford saying that the U.S. president can kiss my ass. Going for the clean version there. The U.S. president then posting on social media, specifically mentioning the premier of Ontario. Like, it just seems like we're in a very odd world. President Donald Trump then referring to Doug Ford as a flunky, referring to the prime minister as governor. Lots of name calling here. Doug Ford called Trump a dictator and the king of bankruptcies. So we're going to have a lot on that coming up in the news at 3:30.
1: You know, there's some kid at home, right, who's saying, Mommy, she said ASS. What does that mean? What is that?
2: Go clean your room,
4: hopefully
2: kid.
4: Hopefully not. Not a good day to spell.
1: Okay. Thank you, Lorenda. That's Lorenda Redicop. She's got a lot more news coming up at the bottom of the hour. Right now, we are at 3:09. The Canadian Coalition for Invasive Plant Regulation is looking for some action from the federal government. They're calling for more protections against invasive species, which are commonly sold at garden centers. Cities like London and

0: Nanaimo, Surrey are weighing bylaws against the sale of ground cover plants like periwinkle and English ivy. Kathy Kavasilis is the co-founder of the organization. She's also a volunteer with the Master Gardeners of Ontario, and she joins us now. Hello, Kathy.
1: Well, hello. Thank you for having me.
0: Thank you for coming on. This is really a curious thing about these plants being sold at garden centers. So can you give us some examples of invasive species that are here in Ontario?
1: Oh, well, there are many, knotweed, goutweed, periwinkle, tree of heaven. I think many of the people who are listening probably have some in their gardens and have certainly seen them at garden centers.
0: Yeah, you know, I honestly did not know that periwinkle was considered, or English ivy for that matter, an invasive species. So how commonly are they sold at garden centers here?
1: Well, unfortunately, they're very common. They tend to be quite cheap to produce, so there's a nice profit margin there. And, you know, they don't have very many natural enemies, so they don't get things eating their leaves. And, you know, people want these pretty perfect plants. But that means they aren't supporting plants in the natural environment. And, of course, they don't stay put in the garden. They spread by wind, by water, by wildlife, or we share them or carry them to new places because we think they're pretty. So we keep spreading the problem wider and wider. And it costs a lot of money to control these and remove them from our wetlands and our woodlands and our farmlands.
0: And so what role do home gardeners play in their spread?
1: Well, again, it's not intentional. You know, when people go to the garden centers, they see a pretty plant, they just bring it home, they plant it. And they just not aware that it doesn't stay in their gardens. And so our role as gardeners is to try and be informed, visit the Ontario Invasive Plant Council and see these Grow Me Instead guides. We also need to call for changes in regulations so that it becomes very clear, so that plants are labeled. In New York State, for instance, a plant like Norway maple has to carry the label invasive species, harmful to the environment, and point buyers towards safer alternatives. So it's, you know, we require labeling on all kinds of products that might cause harm. We need to treat plants the same way.
0: Okay, so can you go into that harm? You know, what is that harmful impact that invasive species cause?
1: Well, for different plants, it's, you know, the harms are different. So for something like Japanese knotweed, for instance, it's quite popular. It can harm agriculture by spreading something called a black stem rust. It can form monocultures in wildlife, preventing, you know, species from nesting there. And it can spread black-legged ticks, which carry Lyme disease. And this was a serious problem in Connecticut, where they're working like mad to remove these thickets of Japanese barberry. So there's lots of evidence for lots of different kinds of harms from different plants. It's not all one change that they're making. And this is why it's so important that we have a database where people can look these things up and know which ones are potentially harmful and what to choose instead.
0: And why do you feel that this issue should actually go up to a federal level where something should be done?
1: Well, right now across Canada, we have a patchwork system. There are some provinces and territories that have no regulation at all. Like they don't even control weeds of any kind. And others that are pretty good, like Quebec, just passed a new legislation to prohibit the sale of invasive plants. But honestly, we need a national coordinating body that has a database of invasive plants and that shares it across the country, because, you know, not every province or every municipality has the same resources. And a lot of the biological traits, the information and histories of these plants is pretty well known. So we need a one-stop place to go and find out that information. And we need a better system of biosecurity to prevent their active sale.
0: And what kind of appetite do you think plant sellers would have for more regulation like this?
1: Well, I think there is an appetite. In a state of Maine, for instance, where they now prohibit quite a few horticultural garden plants, they work directly with the horticultural industry. And the horticultural industry has said it creates a level playing field. So they like it because everybody has the same plants that they can grow and nobody's making big

0: profits for the real easy to grow plants like goutweed and stuff that, that grows vegetatively so fast that they can make a higher profit. So again, it's more fair to the growers and the sellers.
1: Well, we've got, as I was saying, we're in the last week of August, and so the fall gardening season is going to be coming up. What advice do you have for gardeners on, you know, just sort of how they should act, what they should watch for regarding invasive, caring for native plants, and supporting bees, you know, and butterflies?
0: Oh, I'm so glad you asked, because there's so much we can do. Our gardens can be places of great work. We can support the environment, we can reduce climate change problems and flooding, but it begins by plant choice. So choose Canadian plants right now. That's a great idea. Choose native species that are unique to your ecological region. And this fall, look for keystone species that are particularly good at supporting our birds, bees, and butterflies. Things like goldenrod and asters. Great fall color and great purpose in the garden.
1: Wonderful advice. Well, thanks so much for joining us, Kathy, and filling us in on this issue.
0: Well, thank you so much, and I hope it draws more attention to a growing problem.
1: That is Kathy Kavassalis. She is the co-founder of the Canadian Coalition for Invasive Plant Regulation. She's also a volunteer with the Master Gardeners of Ontario. And a reminder, our gardening columnist, Paul Zammit, he is super popular. He comes in on Thursdays. He is going to be taking questions on this very important topic. So if you have a question about invasive species in your garden, you can email us hereandnow@cbc.ca, hereandnow@cbc.ca. We are taking your emails anytime. Or you can also give us a call and leave a message, 416-205-2700. We're at 316. I'm Mary Ito, filling in for Farmer Ali, and you are listening to Here and Now. Toronto artist Looney has come out with some new music recently. Here is Ragdoll.

0: Love it. New music from Toronto's Looney with Ragdoll. And how are things on the roads now, Kevin?
1: Well, thankfully, no new problems, Mary, but Toronto-bound QEW at North Shore still dealing with this stalled car, right lane block delays from the Skyway. Now, we did clear up the westbound QEW just past Ford Drive. Two right lanes had been blocked off for a stalled tractor trailer. Now that that's moved on, traffic is improving. Now, westbound 401 approaching Winston Churchill, two left lanes, they're still blocked off with a bumper. If you heard me correctly, yes, this morning we had oranges scattered everywhere on the westbound 401. In town on city streets happening now, eastbound Wellesley downtown is closed from Bay to Yonge, and that's for some ongoing police activity.
0: I wonder if they were damaged or when people pick them up, can they eat them? Shame to throw them all away, right?
1: Listen, I hate to waste food, so
0: yeah, that's what I'm
1: thinking. What I would do if I saw them.
0: Oranges, orange juice, orange desserts.
1: Love oranges.
0: Me too. Thanks, Kevin.
1: No problem.
0: Well, the impact of the new 50% tariffs is already being felt by local businesses. In Brockville, Northern Cables employs about 300 people, and about half their cable products are shipped to the U.S. Todd Stafford is the company's president. He says his clients south of the border were mostly caught off guard. Here he is speaking with CBC's Hayden Waters.
2: Well, I mean, they're upset. I mean, even some are not happy at all with their administration, and others are somewhat supportive, of course, until it affects them. So, but they're definitely not as in touch, I guess, with the situation. I mean, you know, Thursday or Friday last week, our email footers were, we can't honor any purchase order if tariffs come in, and people are still saying, "Well, what do you mean?" Like they're just not as, I guess, well informed, and as opposed to us, who've been checking the news every 2 hours for the last week. And if our government escalates things and puts reciprocal tariffs on, the same tariff codes, we wouldn't have the U.S. manufacturers to compete against either. But I don't know, I don't know if escalation is a great thing either, but kind of nobody knows. I'm just getting ready to write a letter to the employees to post on the bulletin boards of the three plants today, and I'm kind of taken back to, I'm going to find my first letter on the first days of COVID, where, I didn't really know what was going on, but we tried to communicate the best we could and, publish a letter every 2 or 3 days.
3: What do you even begin to say in that letter?
2: Well, I mean, you have to tell them that we don't know any more than they know. I mean, they think we're holding some information back that, so we'll share everything we have. And obviously we're going to ask for their flexibility. We're going to have to move some people, to different lines or maybe even different buildings as we try and get some other products going. So we'll need flexibility and cooperation, and and I guess ultimately if we can't keep everybody gainfully employed, we're going to need some understanding as well.
0: That was CBC's Hayden Waters speaking with Todd Stafford. Todd is president of Northern Cables in Brockville, and his company is one of many others affected by new U.S. tariffs on Canadian goods. The Prime Minister says Canada won't accept a U.S. attitude that we're a subsidiary in trade negotiations. Responding to questions from reporters in Quebec today, Mark Carney said Canada would return to the negotiating table with the U.S. if America came with the right attitude. Have a listen to the exchange.
4: U.S. Transportation Secretary Sean Duffy told Fox News on Sunday that Canada will come back to the negotiating table because the tariffs are so devastating and that we depend on the U.S. for our security. How do you respond to that?
5: When the Americans go to the negotiation table first with the right attitude towards our industries and a true partnership, of course we'll come to the negotiating table. Let's be clear. There is an existing arrangement between our countries and Mexico that works. It can be improved. There's ways to improve it, and we will work. We will work to improve it in ways that are to the benefit of Canadians, but also to the benefit of Americans and the people of Mexico. But an attitude at the negotiation table that Canada is a subsidiary of the United States, the Canadian industry is going to be disadvantaged relative to American industry, that we're going to set up

0: term so that over time, Canadian industry is going to face constant headwinds. That's not something we're going to accept. And that's before you get to constraints on our ability to do what the rest of the world wants, which is to sign trade deals with Canada. And that's before the very fundamental issues on culture.
1: That was Prime Minister Mark Carney taking questions from reporters in Quebec today. Earlier today, President Trump threatened to bring in 50% tariffs on all Canadian-made cars, trucks, and steel if no deal is reached by January the 1st of next year. We are at 3:24. Well, were you lucky enough to go to the Ed Sheeran concert this past weekend? If you were, then you had another surprise. American rock band The Fray made an appearance. They have their own concert at RBC Amphitheatre on Wednesday. Here they are with a classic, How to Save a Life.

0: How to Save a Life by The Fray. And they were surprise guests at the Ed Sheeran concert this past weekend. But you can catch them at their own concert. It's at the RBC Amphitheatre in Toronto this coming Wednesday. Coming up on our show, five Ontario communities promised reimbursement over the Greenbelt scandal. Say they're still waiting for Queen's Park to pay up. We're going to hear from Durham Regional Chair John Henry. News is next.
1: This is CBC News. From CBC Toronto, here's the news at 3:30. Cloudy skies and 22 degrees in the city. Good afternoon, I'm Lorenda Redekop. Here's Kevin Carrington taking a look at the roads.
2: Hey, thank you, Lorenda. Toronto bound QEW at North Shore, right lane, blocked off for the stalled car.
1: Thanks, Kevin. Donald Trump is putting Ontario's premier directly in the crosshairs. That's after Doug Ford sharply criticized the U.S. president for his trade actions. On social media, Trump says Ford is full of bluster and will not be allowed to take advantage of the U.S., calling him a flunky of Prime Minister Mark Carney, except that he referred to Carney as governor. In response, Ford had this to say.
3: I don't respond to a dictator like President Trump, a bully like President Trump. As I said before, he's the type of guy in school that would take your lunch money one day, take your toque off your head the next day, and then steal your running shoes. But I'm not going to take any advice off a guy that's the king of bankruptcies.
1: Premier Ford was speaking at the Dofasco steel plant in Hamilton. The Ontario government says it is immediately expanding eligibility for financial supports for companies hurt by tariffs. Ford also called on all premiers to be united and says cutting electricity and critical minerals to the U.S. are both on the table. He also named some large retailers, including Loblaws and Walmart, calling on them to buy Ontario and Canadian goods to sell. Across the GTA, people are bracing for the shockwave of new tariffs. The CBC's Clara Pasica has been speaking to workers and business owners in Toronto's East End.
4: We use Canadian steel, but there's a tariff on it. Manufacturers, car manufacturers like Toyota, and you know, those are based in the U.S. They're not taking our products no more as they used to. So it's affecting a lot of things. No more overtime.
5: They can't ship anything to the States anymore.
6: Well, we have a restaurant, and you know, you got to look for the deal for sales if you want to survive and stuff like that. You got to buy everything Canadian. That's basically what it is.
7: Toronto business owners and workers say they have already been feeling the pinch from months and months of tariffs. Now that billions more dollars worth of Canadian goods are facing tariffs to cross into America, they fear things will get even tougher here. Toronto Mayor Olivia Chow says now is the time to band together and support each other.
8: Buy, shop, eat, spend local.
7: She says the city will focus on buying Canadian. Meantime, the trade war keeps escalating. The Prime Minister says he will introduce retaliatory dollar-for-dollar tariffs in September. U.S. President Trump reacted this morning, saying on social media he's planning on adding even higher tariffs on cars, trucks, both large and small, automated parts, and steel in the new year. Clara Pasica, CBC News, Toronto.
1: Durham Regional Police are investigating a suspicious early morning fire in Ajax that destroyed one home and damaged two more nearby. Emergency crews were called to the area of Rossland Road and Church Street just after 5 a.m., where they found one of the buildings engulfed in flames. Christian DeVino has more.
9: A typical Monday morning shattered for residents in a central Ajax neighborhood, awoken by a massive ball of fire that lit up the sky. Simone, who lives just down the street, says she woke up to a terrifying sight from her bedroom window.
10: The flames were shooting up past the trees. I could see it from the house, past the trees that were flying up in the air. It's pretty bad. There's nothing left in the house.
9: Durham Regional Police say the fire is believed to have started from one home and spread to two more. All three were unoccupied in this relatively new development, according to officers. Only one home is believed to have been targeted, which was destroyed in the fire. Constable Nicholas Gluckstein.
11: They located evidence which led them to believe that this root cause of the fire may have been due to arson.
9: Police wouldn't confirm exactly what that evidence was, but they are now treating the incident as suspicious. Police say the Ontario Fire Marshal's office has been notified and is working with officers to determine the cause of the fire. There were no injuries, and anyone with information is

0: asked to contact police. Christian DeVino, CBC News, Ajax.
1: Police in Niagara region say they are still trying to solve a disturbing case of animal cruelty that left one horse dead and several others injured just over a year ago. They're renewing their appeal for information. Police say the attack on horses at a boarding farm in Welland, Ontario, occurred overnight between July 30th and 31st of last year. Eight horses had cuts or stab wounds, and one horse was found dead during routine morning checks at the farm. Police said at the time that one of the horses was taken to an animal hospital for emergency care while others were treated on site. They say detectives have been investigating ever since, but the case remains unsolved. And that is a look at what's making news in Toronto this hour. I'm Lorenda Redekamp. The time right now is 3:35.
2: Thanks very much, Lorenda. And Kevin, how is traffic now?
3: Well, still a little soggy in sections, and we still got this stalled car, Toronto-bound QEW at North Shore. Right lane still blocked there, so you'll find a bit of a slowdown at last check. Brake lights from around the Skyway. We did clear up things on the westbound side just past Ford Drive. Had the two right lanes throwing in the ramp lane as well. Stalled tractor trailer was the reason, but traffic is now improving now that that situation is cleared. MTO's been called in to pick up that bumper block in a couple of lanes on the westbound 401. Approaching Winston Churchill. The rest of the 401 eastbound just dealing with volume right now. And coming out of downtown, you'll find it filling in on the DVP from around the Don Mills section.
2: Okay, thank you, Kevin. Khalil, should we say rain, go away, come again another day? Although we do need rain. I mean, it's great for our garden.
4: It's great
2: right?
4: for the grass, yeah.
2: Well, we've had a lot of rain.
4: It's going to be changing, Mary, which is a little bit of good news. It doesn't look like it right now because we still have some very dark clouds in our sky, and that's going to continue through the rest of the afternoon, rest of the evening, and possibly through the overnight hours. But towards the early morning hours, if you're getting out of the door, you might find some rain. But by the time the sun rises, it's actually going to be nice and sunny. So we do have a lot Yay. Of sunshine for us. A blue sky tomorrow expected and a bit of a better temperature. So right now we're at 22, feeling like 25. We'll take that, I think.
2: That's not bad.
4: Not bad. It's not bad. But how about 25 degrees tomorrow and sunshine?
2: Love
4: that is going to be beautiful. So tomorrow is going to be a great day. It's also going to be pretty nice on Wednesday. We have the same kind of conditions, 25 degrees. There is going to be a little bit more cloud cover, but no rain expected on Wednesday. But by the time we get to Thursday, maybe some of those showers could come back and they're going to be here in pockets for Thursday, Friday. But it is shaping up to be a pretty nice weekend. So from now until
2: it is
4: until
2: the last weekend in August.
4: It is the last weekend in August.
2: I'd like to put in an order right now.
4: I fulfill the order with 25 degrees with a little bit of humidity?
2: I'll take that.
4: Let's
2: as long
4: take
2: as
4: it.
2: It's not pouring rain day and night.
4: No.
2: I'll take it.
4: It won't be, okay. At least for the next 48 hours. Let's go with that.
2: Okay. Thanks, Khalil. Speaking of rain, it was a wet one on the weekend, but there's so much happening in and around the city. It did not stop some of us, did it, Kevin?
3: No, not at all. BTS happening this weekend.
2: Oh, yeah, we're going to hear about that later.
3: We had Kaya Fest taking place up in Markham. I was at Afro Carib Fest out at Thompson Park in Scarborough.
2: So
3: but
2: what happened
3: I'm
2: with
3: gonna
2: the
3: speak
2: weather?
3: For everyone. Rain, go away. We had enough yesterday. Okay. tell you, it was honestly though, it did not deter us.
2: Oh,
3: Saturday,
2: good.
3: It started off great, and then towards the end, we did have a little bit of precipitation that sent us home a little bit early. And then we started things off on Sunday. It was full-blown precipitation till about 3 o'clock, and then it just progressively got better and better and better and better. Full sunshine. The only thing missing, Mary, was a rainbow. Honest to God, it was a perfect, perfect evening.
2: That's fantastic. I'm glad to hear it was such a success. Yeah. And Lorenda, how about you? Were you out and about? Did you get wet?
1: So, not too bad. So, I actually, my partner and I, we drove to Woodstock because some friends of his, from BC, they were in town. They were there for their son plays for the BC's team. It was baseball nationals for under 13s.
2: Aww.
1: And so we're driving through the rain, and the games had already been delayed because of the wet weather. And we get there, it's sprinkling, raining, whatever. But to see the grounds crews, they have these things that look like, I don't know what it is, brooms? They look like special brooms to like sweep the grass. And so you just see so much water coming from these things. Somehow they were able to play
5: this young guy, he had a game at 6 p.m. We only stayed for like a little bit of it and then headed back. But wow, it's just amazing what they can do when they need to.
2: Yeah, you know? Yeah, that's good to hear. They're still able to play.
5: Yeah.
2: You know, I have to tell you, I had such a great week. Mm. I was in

0: Bradford, the Shaw Festival. I went to that in Niagara-on-the-Lake. I was in Fergus. I was in St. Catharines. Mm. I was really making the rounds. But the one thing I did, which was a surprise, I visited a friend in Niagara-on-the-Lake, and she took me, you'll love this, Lorinda, she took me to a line dancing class. Have you done that, Kevin?
1: I teach it.
0: So I maybe one time long ago, I went to a line dancing class. Anyway, the teacher is Daniela Rusal, and she's like this world-class ballroom dancer who happens to teach a line dancing class. So superb instruction, group of fabulous ladies. It was so much fun. I could become hooked on line dancing.
1: I used to make fun of it, and then I'm hooked too.
0: You're hooked too. Have you tried it?
2: The country,
0: Lorinda?
2: Line dancing, or are there other versions?
0: This was like pop, everything.
1: I do a bit of everything, but I just like the challenge. I like the muscle memory. I like the challenge.
0: And it's not, I didn't think it was that easy.
1: And being an event host too, it's a great icebreaker.
0: Fun. Ever done line dancing, Khalil?
3: High school, we had part of our physical education program was learning dancing. Yeah. So line dancing.
1: He's from Scarborough. Of course he has rhythm.
0: Okay. Well, I should put, if you're ever interested, it's Tuesday nights, 7 o'clock at the Niagara-on-the-Lake Community Center. Big shout out to Mia, too, who was one of the ladies there. Lovely group. Lovely group of women. Road trip. Yeah, let's do it. Okay, thanks, everyone. We are at 3:40 right now. You are listening to Here and Now. I'm Mary Ito, filling in for Farmer Ali. OG Cree singer-songwriter Asen Abbey is throwing a forest fire relief concert to help support those affected by the wildfires this summer. The show is going to take place at the concert hall on Friday. Here he is now with Gone Baby Gone.

0: Gone Baby Gone. You can catch him at the concert hall this coming Friday. Well, we got, oh, no, I see a little bit of blue sky now.
1: Oh, it was really, thank you.
0: Yeah,
1: it was a bit of a slick start to the drive. I had to take the train in today, but it was a nice ride in, had to give the bike a break. Right now, we're just dealing with a couple of issues. No new problems, thankfully. Toronto bound QEW at North Shore, that's where we have a right lane blocked off with a stalled vehicle. Still there, still causing delays from the Burlington Skyway. Now, we had earlier issues on the westbound side of things. That cleared up. Westbound 401 right now, approaching Winston Churchill, MTO has been called in. We had a bumper blocking a couple of the left lanes there. Be on the lookout for that. On the eastbound side, just a whole lot of volume from south of the airport right through to the Scarborough stretch. It'll pick up for a bit. And then as you meander your way into Durham, you start to slow down again around White's Road, Brock Road area in the Pickering area. Now, this right now, if you are going to be coming out of downtown, northbound on the Don Valley Parkway, starting to slow a bit just north of the Gardner Lakeshore ramps around Dundas, where it really gets bogged down. It gets heavy set up around Don Mills, and things really come down to a crawl all the way up towards your 401. On the southbound side of things, if you're heading into the city, you'll find delays from about Finch down to about the Lawrence stretch, and then traffic after that begins to improve. In town on city streets, eastbound on Wellesley, no access. It's closed from Bay to Yonge. That's for some ongoing police activity. And the X, it opened last week, and if you are heading there, transit is your best way, especially on a rainy day like today. TTC also offers group and day passes to kind of help you save a little bit of coin on your way down to the X.
0: Mm-hmm. Thanks so much, Kevin. We are at 3:46. Do you remember the Greenbelt issue? Well, it's been 3 years since the province reversed its plans to develop that area. Freedom of Information records obtained by the CBC show 5 municipalities spent hundreds of thousands of dollars on planning and staff. Then Housing Minister Paul Calandra promised to cover those costs, but Durham Region is one of those waiting on the province to make good on its promise. John Henry is the chair and CEO of Durham Region and joins me. Good afternoon.
2: Good afternoon, Mary. How are you?
0: I'm great, thanks. Can you take us back to when you got the directive from the province to start on Greenbelt development? Tell us what other regional projects had to be put on pause at the time because of this new issue.
2: Well, the Greenbelt issue became an important issue. We had to pivot. The lands, of course, weren't serviced. So we brought our regional staff together to find out how we could get water and sewer and the other infrastructure to the Greenbelt lands. So what we did is we readjusted, considering it was a provincial priority at the time. And we did what we could do to make sure that we had all the information we needed. So it was quite a challenge to do it. It was a very short period of time, but the team here at the region did an excellent job.
0: And what was Durham Region's exact share of the bill, and what did that work cover?
2: Well, so when the province announced that on October 23rd that they would consider compensating municipalities, we worked very quickly and came up with a total of $322,000. That is the estimate of staff time to do the work we needed to move along with the concept of developing the Greenbelt. It was a lot of staff time, lots of meetings. Bringing water and sewer to places where there is new infrastructure takes a lot of planning. And it's all the other things that go along with water and sewer. It's transit. It's all the things you need to have a successful community.
0: So you were saying earlier that you had to pivot. Then did that mean that the staff that you had to allocate to this Greenbelt project, they had to move away from other work that they were doing, perhaps other existing projects?
2: There was projects that were moved to deal with the challenge that came up with the Greenbelt. I'm proud of the work that the team here at the region did to do the reports. It was a very short turnaround for the staff here. And then once it was over, our staff went back to what they were doing to continue to help Durham grow. As you're aware, Durham is one of the fastest growing regions in Ontario.
0: Now, you submitted a claim of $322,000. That was back in October of 2023. How much of that money has the province paid back?
2: Well, we haven't received any yet. We responded the day after the government put out the notice on October 23rd that they were considering compensating the municipalities for the financial burden that was incurred.
0: So you submitted, I guess, a document showing how much you had spent. Have you had any contact from Queen's Park since then?
2: Nothing has come back.

0: back to us related to the estimate that we sent in for them for compensation. No.
1: Mm. I understand that you're Durham's longest serving regional chair.
0: Not the longest serving regional chair, the longest serving elected regional chair.
1: Elected regional chair. Okay. Yeah. So you've been there a while.
0: Almost 8 years. Yes.
1: Yeah. I don't know. Does it surprise you at all that the province has left municipalities waiting for 3 years and with no outreach to you?
0: Well, you know, we started out dealing with Minister Calandra. Now it's with Minister Flack. It is a challenge. You know, when the province comes up with an idea or a thought and it comes to any municipality in Ontario, there's a lot of work that needs to be done by that municipality. And it all involves a lot of staff time. Here for our team at the region, we answered the call when the province started to talk about the Greenbelt, when we were looking to figure out what needed to be done. This bill, this $322,000, is just a small part of that. But, you know, there would have been a fair bit of development in Durham Region. And, you know, I'm not holding my fingers that we would get the money back, but they did ask us to put the report in, and they did come to the municipalities involved and stated that they would consider compensating the municipalities. So we did what we should. We sent them a letter. We dated it October 24th, and it was for the $322,000, and it came from our treasurer.
1: So you don't think you will get the money back?
0: I don't think we'll get the money back. Hopefully, now that this has come to light, people may hear about it at Queen's Park, and hopefully they think about it. But there's a lot of things going on. There's some, like I said earlier, the Minister of Municipal Affairs changed the way that chairs will be elected in the future. There's a lot of things happening right now. But by you bringing this to light, I'm hopeful they are listening today and they hear about it and it jogs somebody's memory and maybe we could get that money.
1: You know, other municipalities like Pickering and Grimsby and Guelph, they're also waiting on unpaid Greenbelt bills. Could Durham join a collective push, you know, with these other municipalities to ask for payment from Minister Flack in Queen's Park?
0: Well, the challenge we have now is that the municipal election happening in October. So I think going forward, it'll be up to whoever they replace me with. It will be by an appointment. Hopefully they will look at what's going on and try to continue to get this compensation. Whatever happens in the other municipalities, they may do the same thing. We're in the midst of our council is actually a lame duck right now, so there's very few things that we can do. But going forward, I'd like to see the recovery on this and a recovery on a number of other things.
1: Does this experience at all impact, do you think, municipalities and their willingness to move quickly on future provincial projects?
0: I think going forward, municipalities are going to think twice. But the challenge we have is going forward, will municipalities have the option of even having a voice? Because the new chair of any of the regions in Ontario is going to have special powers. Currently, I don't have those. So all the great things that we've been able to accomplish in Durham Region has been done by working together, not by big mayor powers or big chair powers. So I don't know what the future is. I think it's going to be an interesting time after the next municipal election. I'm still a resident of Durham Region. I live in Oshawa. So hopefully that they will think about the people of the region. Government's supposed to work for the people. The people aren't supposed to work for the government.
1: All right. Well, we really appreciate your thoughts on this, John. Thanks very much for coming on the show.
0: Thanks for asking the question.
1: That's John Henry. He is the chair and CEO of Durham Region. He was speaking about the Ford government's promise to repay costs incurred to open parts of the Greenbelt for development. CBC reached out to the province, but they did not respond to a request for comment.

0: That's Stella Lefty with Ain't Something to Do. She just announced a North American tour next year with one stop in Toronto at History. That's on January the 12th. And Kevin, what's happening now on the roads?
1: Well, thankfully, no major issues that we're dealing with right now. In addition to the slick condition, southbound 400 dealing with a couple of problems. The ramp to the 407, westbound 407 dealing with a crash right now. So you can still use the ramp, just a little bit slower. And then the southbound 400 at Shepherd, left lane is now blocked with the crash. That's because MTO has showed up. This crash mainly off to the shoulder, but the left lane now blocked that crews have arrived. Westbound 401, couple of things in the express at Victoria Park, really slick through there, and also dealing with a stall and emergency crews blocking the right lane and shoulder. Beyond that, at Winston Churchill, MTO was called in to pick up a bumper that had been blocking a couple of lanes. We've now cleared up the Toronto bound QEW at North Shore. Right lane had been blocked off there for quite a while because of a stalled vehicle. That's no longer the case. So some of those delays that we had seen from the Burlington Skyway, that has now thinned itself away. So checking in on the rest of the drive, thankfully it's just volume that we're dealing with. A whole lot of it on the westbound side of the Gardner as you make your way through the downtown core past Stadium Row. You'll even find it bunches up a bit from Kipling onto the QEW and the northbound 427. Northbound 427, moderate volume all the way up to the 401 and a bit beyond that. Northbound DVP gets bogged down around Bayview Bloor. You really run into the brake lights when you come around the bend at Don Mills, and it will continue to be a slow climb all the way up to beyond the Shepherd Point. Beyond that, just a reminder, northbound 404 doing some road work in the right lane. On a day like today, Mary, I'm not sure how much is actually going to get done, but yeah, just watch out for some live lanes blocked there. In town on City Streets, eastbound on Wellesley, all lanes are blocked from Bay to Yonge. That's for some ongoing police activity. And if you are a friend of transit, good news, things are dry and trouble-free for the TTC, both above and below ground. Go Transit's doing well, and I hear from the TTC, no planned track work for the remainder of the month, Mary.
0: Good to hear, Kevin. Thank you. Premier Ford is calling President Donald Trump a, quote, bully after his latest round of tariffs announced this morning. We're going to hear more from Ford's announcement in Hamilton today about what the province is doing to protect businesses. We are at 22 degrees. Carry an umbrella. We've got a chance of showers tonight, a low of 15. News is next.
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4: Kacey Musgraves is an 8-time Grammy winner, considered one of the finest songwriters of her generation. And in a rare interview, she talks about her journey from championship yodeler to winning Album of the Year at the Grammys and the inspiration behind her latest album.
5: From CBC News, The World This Hour, I'm Stephanie Skanderas. The Trump administration is threatening to hit key Canadian sectors with more tariffs in the new year. It comes after Prime Minister Mark Carney suspended trade negotiations Friday, saying the U.S. asked for too much and offered too little. Chris Reyes has more.
6: A longer list of new tariff threats from U.S. President Donald Trump, who posted on social media that starting January 1st, 2027, tariffs on all Canadian cars, trucks, automotive parts, and steel will increase to 50%. No explanation if these products include goods protected by CUSMA, the Canada-U.S.-Mexico Free Trade Agreement. U.S. Trade Representative Jameson Greer insists the U.S. offered Canada a good deal.
7: We offered them the best access to the United States of any country in the world. They wanted more, and we weren't prepared to do that.
6: Greer suggests Canada walked away for political reasons. Trump accusing Canada of being entitled and one of the worst countries in the world to deal with on trade. The U.S. president insists Canada will no longer be treated like a state. Chris Reyes, CBC News, New York.
5: Donald Trump is also trading insults with Ontario Premier Doug Ford. That's after Ford sharply criticized Trump for his trade actions. Then on social media, Trump called Ford unimpressive and a flunky for the prime minister. Ford responded with this.
8: I don't respond to a dictator like President Trump, a bully like President Trump. He's the type of guy in school that would take your lunch money one day, take your toque off your head the next day, and then steal your running shoes. But I'm not going to take any advice off a guy that's the king of bankruptcies.
5: The premier is vowing to protect the jobs and paychecks of workers in affected sectors. He also says Carney has agreed to consider potential electricity surcharges for the U.S. Canada's retaliatory tariffs are expected to hit the U.S. on September 8th. Ottawa has announced what it calls the biggest shipbuilding contract in the history of Quebec. The federal government is pitching in $11 billion to build 6 new icebreakers for the Canadian Coast Guard. They'll be built at the Davie Shipyard in Levy, creating an estimated 5,000 jobs. The marine equipment carried on board will be supplied by manufacturers in Nova Scotia. The U.S. is threatening sanctions on any countries that refuse to cut economic ties with Iran. Treasury Secretary Scott Bessent says the Trump administration will give nations defined timelines for when that needs to happen. He did not specify what those timelines are. It's the government's latest attempt to force Tehran to capitulate after a tentative deal to end the war broke down.
9: Let there be no ambiguity as to the position of the United States. An economic engagement of any kind with this murderous regime will expose those responsible to the full reach of American power.
5: Iran's currency today dropped to a record low against the U.S. dollar. A fast-moving wildfire is threatening Reno, Nevada. Tens of thousands of people have evacuated. While firefighters have made some progress, officials say the situation is evolving quickly. Jennifer Yoon reports.
10: In the foothills of Reno, Nevada, firefighters stand next to a house, trying to stop a fire across the street from jumping over. A fast-moving wildfire has burnt down several homes, fueled by strong winds blowing in several directions, growing to the size of Manhattan over the weekend.
11: We are fairly certain it's human-caused.
10: Local fire chief Richard Edwards says somebody started the fire, but he's light on details, like whether it was accidental or intentional.
11: Because there was no natural ignition sources that are present in the area. It's kind of a more remote area outside of the city center. But the investigators are still working to determine exactly how it was caused.
10: 90,000 people have been urged to leave their homes since Saturday, and 6 people have been injured, 3 first responders and 3 civilians. The National Guard has been mobilized. Jennifer Yoon, CBC News, Toronto.

0: And that is The World This Hour. For CBC News, I'm Stephanie Skanderas.
1: You'll need an umbrella or a rain jacket today. We've got cloudy skies and a chance of rain or thunderstorms. We're at 22 degrees. Welcome to Here and Now. I'm Mary Ito, filling in for

0: We're going to speak to him, not only about the loss, but also his bigger concern about why this happened. Rainy days. Is it affecting the roads, Kevin?
1: Yeah, I can't make up my mind. One second it's sunglasses, and next second it's Gore-Tex shoes to deal with the rain. You need some waterproof footwear. So it could be a bit of a slick drive, especially on those on and off ramps. Please take it easy using those, and also using the stairs of the stations as well. Southbound on the 400, couple of things. The ramp to the westbound 407, dealing with the crash, be on the lookout for that. And in addition to the slick condition, southbound 400 at Shepherd, always a slow go, even slower now that we have to deal with the crash blocking the left lane. Now that MTO is a ride, left lane and shoulder are taken out there. So yeah, very, very slow. Thought I saw something westbound 401 in the express at Vic Park. Apparently it was a stall block in the right lane. I checked the cameras, didn't see anything. So just seeing a typical volume both ways on the 401. Your Gardner slows both ways, especially westbound through the core. And again, approaching the 427, digging yourself out of downtown. It's slow out of downtown from Bayview Bloor all the way up to the 401. Really gets slow around Don Mills. But it's northbound 404 at Bloomington. Two things, Mary. Left lane blocked with a crash, and watch it, some road work in that area too. Now, in town on city streets, eastbound Wellesley closed from Bay to Young for police activity, and Dundas closed Seaton to Sherburn for a down tree. I'm not surprised. Had a lot of reports of debris this afternoon. I had a bumper earlier this morning. They had oranges, so yeah.
0: Did you see that big tree that fell?
1: Yeah.
0: Huge tree that fell.
1: A lot of firewood there.
0: You know what? I'm so glad you put a cautionary note out there about taking it easy on those transit steps.
1: Yes.
0: Because I have slipped. I've gone down 12 steps.
1: Oh, you took the expressway. That's what I call it when I slip.
0: But you know what? When I slid down to the bottom after going a dozen steps, I was more concerned about the fact that my skirt had hiked over my, like it was way up over my waist.
1: Oh, wow.
0: Yeah. And so I just thought, oh no, I think I have my good underwear on.
1: Well, having worked at the TTC for 10 years, I've had quite the number of slip and falls down the stairs. So I'm speaking from experience.
0: Thank you for that one.
2: Pants every day now.
0: After that, no kidding. Oh my goodness. Khalil Hassanali joins us. Khalil, what can you say about the weather now for today?
3: So, Mary, we're going to have a few more cells as we go through the evening until about 9 o'clock come over the city. So it could still be wet for you depending on where you are. So it's not going to be consistent around the city of Toronto. It is going to be scattered in nature. As we go through the overnight hours, it's going to be 15 degrees for the overnight low. They're still saying that there is a chance of rain through the overnight hours, but it should be done, let's say, about 10 o'clock. And then it's just going to be mostly overcast after that. By the time we get to the morning, it is going to be clear. The sunshine is going to be re-entering the picture. We have a high of 25 degrees. Compare that right now with 22. So a little bit warmer tomorrow. Same with Wednesday and actually the next couple of days. So Wednesday is going to be partly cloudy. More overcast skies return by Thursday with a chance of rain. That's going to stick around for Friday. But we do have a nice weekend shaping up, Mary. Looks like it's still going to be around the mid-20s with a partly cloudy sky.
0: Thanks very much, Khalil. You know, I just remembered, too, that at the end of that story, I was hosting a TV show at that time, and I was on a lunch break when I fell down those 12 stairs, and I came back to the show. I was doing a live TV show, and I was limping back into, the studio, and I found my first guest sitting in the host chair. And I said, oh, I think you're in the wrong chair. And he said, oh, I heard maybe you weren't coming back, so I thought I'd take over.
2: You made it, though.
0: I made it.
2: With a sore booty,
0: crawling
2: probably,
0: back,
2: too.
0: That's right. Lorenda Redekov joins us from the Toronto Newsroom with a lot more important stories than that one.
2: Wow. Well, you mentioned off the top there the trade war and a little bit of that name calling. So we'll have the latest on this back and forth between the U.S. and Canada. Lots of name calling between the U.S. President Donald Trump and Premier Doug Ford. Trump calling Ford a flunky. Ford calling Trump a loser. The premier also announced supports, expanding these tariff supports to more businesses, given these extra tariffs by the U.S. And you mentioned that huge tree as well that came down near Dundas and Sherburn early this morning. Streetcar service is still affected since it took down the overhead wires there.
0: I was just trying to figure out how they're going to get rid of that. It's massive.
2: Okay, I haven't seen the visuals. I don't know.
0: Oh, it's a big tree. It's
2: bring
0: a big
2: out
0: one.
2: The chainsaw, I guess. One business owner saying the tree had been leaning and should have been cut down, preventing this. So I'll have more coming up in the news at the bottom of the clock.
0: Okay, thanks.

0: Renda, we've got more right now on the trade talks. Premier Doug Ford said U.S. President Donald Trump can, quote, kiss my ass. Mm-hmm. That was on News Talk 1010 this morning. The comment was in response to the latest round of tariffs. Trump says Canadian automobiles, car parts, and steel will rise to 50% on New Year's Day. Ford has vowed to protect Ontario businesses. Here's more from his announcement in Hamilton today, along with part of his Q&A with our Queen's Park reporter, Sean Jeffords.
1: Earlier today, I had the chance to meet with workers at the Fasco Steel Plant here in Hamilton. And my message to those workers is the same message I have for workers across Ontario. No matter what President Trump sends our way, we'll have your backs. We will be there for you to protect your jobs and paychecks and stand up for Canada. The Prime Minister has my full support in this decision to walk away from a bad deal that would have hurt Canadian workers and undermined Canadian sovereignty. And he has my full support to hit back tariff for tariff, dollar for dollar. But let's be clear, this will not be easy. To stand up for Canada, to stand up against President Trump, we have to withstand the economic pain that will come with this fight. I promise you our government will be there, doing whatever we can to keep costs down, cut taxes, support workers and families, and protect Ontario jobs. But we need all levels of government working with us to lower costs and get through this fight. And it means the federal government also needs to step up with major support and regulatory change. In response to these tariffs, the federal government needs to work with us to take urgent action to strengthen the competitiveness of key Ontario industries.
2: Premier Sean Jeffords, CBC News. I know you haven't had an opportunity to see this, but we were just looking at a very fresh post here from President Trump on Truth Social, taking aim at you personally, taking shots at you, suggesting you should fall in line and that you are a flunky of the Prime Minister. Do you want to respond to these shots? What would you say to the President?
1: Well, I don't respond to a dictator like President Trump, a bully like President Trump. As I said before, he's the type of guy in school that would take your lunch money one day, take your toque off your head the next day, and then steal your running shoes. But I'm not going to take any advice off a guy that's the king of bankruptcies. And he's actually tariffing his own people, taxing his own people. And I'm going to make sure I communicate through the U.S. media. I'm going to be reaching out to every single governor, every single senator, and every single congressperson. And when it comes to the midterms, I have a message to the Americans. Don't vote in a person that's going to kill your jobs. He ran on creating more jobs. Last time I checked, jobs went down in the U.S., and Ontario created more jobs. He ran on reducing the cost of living. Last time I checked, food's more expensive down there. Homes are more expensive. And the reason homes are more expensive, because he has a tariff on our lumber, which 33% of all homes that are built in the U.S. use Canadian lumber. So I'm not going to take lessons off President Trump. He's the last guy that I would take any lessons off. And it's about Team Canada. We'll see how this goes. But he wants to put pain on Canadians. We'll leverage every bit of pain we possibly can on Americans. And you know what I feel bad for? I've always said I love the American people. I still stand by that statement, because there's a lot of people in the U.S. that are calling me saying, way to go, keep going. You know, your own people, President Trump, don't even like you. And they're going to speak loud and clear when it comes to the midterms. And if I was allowed to, I'd be down there door knocking.
2: Premier, you mentioned a number of times today that tariffs are a tax on Americans. If that principle stands, and I'm sure it does here in Canada as well, you know, how do you impose retaliatory tariffs without impacting Canadians, you know, spending here?
1: That's good point. It is going to hurt. That's the cost of war. We have two choices, folks. We either roll over and he dismantles Canada and he says 51st state. We'll never be the 51st state. We'll do whatever it takes to protect our sovereignty. We're proud Canadians. And I'll tell you one thing, you know, we'll wait it out for 2 years. We'll wait it out for 2 years, even if he lasts 2 years, but we'll wait it out. And hopefully they'll come to their senses when they see the pain he's putting on the American people.

Well, that was Premier Doug Ford speaking in Hamilton today. The province is broadening eligibility for businesses to seek relief measures, and that's in response to the latest round of U.S. tariffs. We are at 4:15, 22 degrees in the city. Toronto rapper DJ SB has a new project in the works. Their next album is called Why Die When You Can Dance. Ooh, that's my new motto. Here's the first single to come off that record. This is Don't Sleep.

0: That's new music from Toronto's DJ SB. That was Don't Sleep.
1: Ooh, you know what? Back in the day, I never used to sleep on a Tuesday night. I used to go to a Tuesday or Wednesday night. I used to go to this little dancing, little best-known secret called Octopus. That is a tune that they were, the dancers there. It was like a melting pot of dancers, Mary.
0: And on Tuesday nights? Usually like the night to go out was Thursday. I didn't sleep on Thursday nights.
1: It was a Tuesday or Wednesday night, and they did it on purpose because they didn't want the crazy club crowd. They wanted the authentic dancers. And that's right. The beauty about it. All walks of life, from ballet dancers to contemporary dancers to break dancers. It was just
0: Sounds like a cool scene.
1: You would have loved it.
0: I would have.
1: You dance in the snow, for God's sake. All right. Well, right now we're dancing in the rain and dancing around a few issues out there on the major routes. A couple of them, Mary, on your southbound 400 coming into the city. The ramp to the westbound 407, not fully blocked, partially blocked with a collision cleanup. And then southbound 400 at Shepherd. That's where volume always seems to build. And right now adding to that volume is a crash, and it's blocking the left lane and shoulder. MTO's there, so hopefully they can make quick work of the situation. Now, if you're coming out of downtown on the DVP, it's slow, but thankfully trouble-free. You will find it busy, though. Really gets bogged down up around Dundas, but the slowdowns, they start long before that, and they'll continue all the way up and a bit beyond the 401 as well. Things will pick up for a bit. Watch it. Northbound 404 at Bloomington, left lane blocked with a crash, and then we got some right lane road work taking place up there as well. Not sure how much is getting done on a soggy day like today, but just something to keep in mind. Just volume and soggy conditions on your 401 in both directions, and no hearing of any issues on the 403 or the Toronto bound or Fort Erie bound QEW. Where we are hearing of issues is in town on city streets. Couple of things. Eastbound Wesley closed Bay to Yonge for police activity, and then Dundas remains closed from Seaton to Sherbourne. If you hadn't heard already, we got a downed tree in the area, so traffic has come to a standstill in both directions. You'll also find TTC diverting around that, and also a reminder that no planned track work for the TTC for the remainder of August.
0: Like it. Okay, thank you, Kevin. Well, the executive director of a food bank in Mississauga

0: The saga had a surprise on the weekend, and not a good one. One of their locations was robbed. Someone broke in and stole cash and gift cards. Save a Food Bank has been around for 15 years, and it is the first time they've had a break-in. He's not happy about the loss, but he feels there's a bigger concern about what happened. Vipin Saina is the executive director, and he joins us. Good afternoon, Vipin.
1: Hi, Mary.
0: So you have two locations in Mississauga, and this break-in happened at your Malton location. How did you find out about it?
1: I received a phone call from one of my staff members. He would swing by on the weekends as we'd get donations in a donation box that we had sitting outside the unit, just to bring those donations inside as he normally would do. And he noticed that one of the windows was ajar, and when he went inside, he realized that there'd been a break-in.
0: Mm-hmm. Much of it, I understand, was captured on your security camera. Can you tell us what occurred?
1: Yeah, basically the individual made his way through a window, a locked window. He made his way in, sort of took a look around the unit, around our reception area, going through our desks and whatnot, and then made its way over to where our offices are located. Most of the offices had locks on them. This one particular one didn't. And the individual made their way inside that office, looked through a cabinet where they found nothing but soap, toothpaste, and toothbrushes. And right next to it was a locked cabinet that individual had pried open to get to some cash and gift cards as well.
0: Mm. And can you describe the individual?
1: It's very difficult for me to do so. The security footage isn't the greatest. And I wouldn't feel comfortable just putting something out there. Mm.
0: No, so I meant actually, was the person not unmasked? You know,
1: the individual was masked. Okay. They had a hoodie on and they were wearing gloves. It made it very difficult to identify the individual.
0: And what exactly was taken?
1: So it was approximately $1,000 worth of cash and gift cards. This was petty cash that was used for taxis, for bus fare, but also for emergency situations where our clients might find themselves in. But then also the majority of it was gift cards. The gift cards are used for survivors of intimate partner violence and domestic violence. Essentially, we would buy products for them, basics, intimate items, undergarments, etc. And if they felt the need, if they felt they were comfortable enough to get out and go out on their own and get these items, we'd provide the gift cards right to the survivors.
0: Mm-hmm. And did you call the police?
1: We did. And interestingly enough, one of the responders was an old volunteer of ours. We have a large number of volunteers at Save a Food Bank that go on to join police forces. At one point, Nish Duryapa had mentioned that Save a Food Bank has become almost like a minor league team or prep for.
0: You're the farm
1: forces.
0: Team. You're the farm team,
1: yeah,
0: for the police
1: the
0: force.
1: That's right.
0: That's so interesting.
1: So he came in and he took a look around. I gave my statement. My staff member gave his statement. So we uploaded videos and pictures as needed. And, we'll see what comes of that.
0: Mm-hmm. What kind of impact does this loss have on your food bank?
1: So, Mary, we look at that amount, that dollar amount. It's not going to break Save a Food Bank, that $1,000. I think the larger concern is that feeling of violation. Save a Food Bank is a safe space for our staff, for our clients, and for our volunteers. We do workshops with community organizations as well. So a bit of that was diminished with this break-in. And it constantly feels like I've been punched in the stomach, just thinking about the idea that an individual feels the need to break into a food bank and steal items. It's awful. It makes me wonder, why is it that we're in a situation where someone would feel the need to do this?
0: Mm-hmm. Do you think the person knew that you were a food bank? Is it obvious that you're a food bank?
1: It's pretty well labeled. Our very large trucks are outside the unit. We're looking at video footage from other units to see, what the approach was, where the individual came from.

0: from. But it's pretty hard to miss.
1: Mm-hmm. Yeah. And if the summer is almost over now. You're going to enter into a new season. How do you see things for your food bank in the fall?
0: So the fall, actually, we know that the numbers are going to continue to climb as they have. We're probably about 15% higher than serving the amount of individuals that we did last year. That said, with the fall coming, we definitely see a bump up in donations, which is absolutely wonderful. You know, as we get close to Thanksgiving and Christmas, individuals, corporates, all have this idea that, you know, we want to give, we want to get involved, we want to help support community. And so we do see an upswing in donations. Unfortunately, during the summer months, we do see pretty much a valley. And this is, you know, some of the lowest and leanest months we have throughout the year.
1: Yeah. Well, we're sorry to hear this happen, Vipin, but we certainly wish you all the best as you head into the fall.
0: Appreciate it. Thank you so much, Mary.
1: Thank you. That's Vipin Saina. He's the executive director of Save a Food Bank. They have two locations in Mississauga. A break-in occurred on the weekend at their Malton location.

0: That's No Luck by Tiffany Day. And coming up in the next half hour, what to expect as the trade war between the U.S. and Canada heats up. We're going to check in with a Toronto international trade lawyer. That's coming up in the next half hour. News is next.
1: This is CBC News. From CBC Toronto, here's the news at 4:30. Right now, partly cloudy skies and 22 degrees in Toronto. Good afternoon, I'm Lorenda Redekop. Kevin Carrington is taking a look at the roads.
2: Yeah, among other things, eastbound on West.

0: Owsley remains closed from Bay to Young for a police investigation.
1: Thanks, Kevin. Doug Ford is fighting back after U.S. President Donald Trump took aim at him on social media. All of this going down as the premier announced expanded supports for workers and businesses hit by U.S. tariffs. Queen's Park reporter Sean Jeffords has the story from Hamilton as the war of words continues.
2: You know something? I've dealt with guys like you my whole life. And guess what? Y'all become losers because you're a loser.
3: That's Doug Ford taking a swipe at Donald Trump. Ontario's premier responding to personal insults leveled by the U.S. president on social media. Trump called Ford the less charismatic and intelligent brother, bringing up the late former Toronto mayor Rob Ford. Trump also called him Mark Carney's flunky and told him to fall in line.
2: But I'm not going to take any advice off a guy that's the king of bankruptcies.
3: Days after Canada-U.S. trade talks broke down, Ford announced an expanded tariff relief program. The measures will provide another $1 billion in loans to businesses hard hit by the latest tariffs. Ford also says he's considering reviving electricity export charges. Those angered Trump when they were briefly introduced last year. Ford says he's ready for more hostility from the South.
2: Well, I've been in this game a lot longer than he has. I got skin on me like an alligator.
3: Trump has threatened another 50% tariff on Canadian autos, a measure that would severely harm Ontario's economy. Sean Jeffords, CBC News, Hamilton.
1: Dundas Street was closed today just west of Sherbourne after a massive tree fell down blocking the road. It happened early this morning before the streets were filled with commuters. As Greg Ross tells us, city staff are still working to clean up the mess.
4: Residents of an apartment building at Dundas and Sherbourne woke up to chaos outside their front door. A massive elm tree that once stood directly across the street had fallen right in front of the entrance to their building.
5: I was just stepping out of my home to grab a coffee.
4: Halal Atmar says he was surprised to see the giant tree blocking the front doors to his apartment building. To make matters worse, it took out the overhead wires for the streetcar that runs along Dundas, shutting down service in both directions all day, forcing many in the area, like Atmar, to change their travel plans.
5: I was about to use this streetcar to go to the east yard, but I'm just trying to find an alternative way.
4: Spiro Barliakos owns a pizza shop in the area. He says he's surprised the old tree hadn't fallen sooner.
6: It was leaning. It was way, way leaning.
4: The good news is the tree didn't hit any pedestrians or vehicles on the road.
6: Thank God nobody got hurt.
4: City crews have now removed the tree. The TTC says they expect repairs on the streetcar line to last well into tomorrow. Greg Ross, CBC News, Toronto.
1: A house fire in Ajax this morning affected three homes, and it's being treated as suspicious by police. Emergency crews were called to the area of Rossland Road West and Church Street North. It was around 5 a.m. Three detached homes were found engulfed in flames. No injuries were reported, and an investigation into the cause continues. The City of Toronto celebrated the start of construction of a new rent-controlled and sustainable housing development on city-owned land today. Mayor Olivia Chow was on hand for that announcement. She says the project at Dundas West and Ossington is transforming a former municipal parking lot into non-market, affordable rental homes for low- and moderate-income residents.
7: It's going to become 74 rent control homes, and 17 of them are low rent, adjusted to person's income. And 4 out of 10 of them are 2- and 3-bedroom units for families.
1: The development is designed and will be constructed by an all-Canadian team. Chow says this project will create 200 new jobs in the trades. The project will also use sustainable design approaches, including mass timber construction and geothermal energy to reduce environmental impacts. And that's a look at what's making news in Toronto this hour. I'm Lorenda Redekamp. The time right now is 4:34.
8: Thanks very much, Lorenda. And we got to have a check on how those roads are doing on, I think it's holding off right now, isn't it? The rain? A little bit?
0: A little bit, but still greased up quite a bit there on the major route. So I'll be on the lookout for that. Maybe some of those side streets too. Southbound on the 427, if you're heading downtown, the ramp to the Gardner, dealing with a crash. Apparently it's sitting in the center lane of that ramp. Southbound on the 400, couple of things. The ramp to the westbound 407, they're cleaning up from an earlier crash. And there's a left lane crash down towards Shepherd. That's where it typically gets slow on your approach to the 401. MTO

0: is there, so hopefully they can get that situation rectified. If you're coming out of downtown, northbound DVP, just volume coming out of downtown from Dundas, but a whole lot of it. Even the northbound 427, you'll find slow as well. Keep in mind, you have those issues north of the Gardner to deal with, and then the typical afternoon volume. Continuing with the northbound DVP 404 at Bloomington, left lane blocked with the crash and some road work in the area as well. Traveling on the 401, busy it is both ways. We had a few earlier issues that we cleared up in both directions. Happening now, eastbound 401 just south of the airport at Renforth. Watch for a stall. It's camped out, or I should say it's actually bobbing and weaving in the center lane south of the airport. So MTO, they'll make their way down to that situation and hopefully clear that up too. In town on city streets, eastbound Wellesley still closed bay to Young for a police investigation. And right now, down is Dundas, closed from Seaton to Sherburn for a downed tree. Lorenda, you had a tree that's down this morning. I had oranges on the 401.
1: That's right.
0: I'm not sure if they were related. How big was this tree?
1: I don't think it was an orange tree.
2: Not an orange tree.
0: Right. Just checking. Just okay. Doing research.
1: Khalil Hassanali joins us. Khalil, you know what? Is there a job you have not done here?
3: True.
1: I'm wondering about this.
4: Oh, yeah. Host? Because you're too good, Mary.
1: Oh, no.
4: You and Farah are too good.
1: You could host. Kevin said windows, but we won't make you do windows. We won't. No.
4: I appreciate that. A little bit scared of heights. okay. So right now, we do have Mary, an overcast sky. There is a few pockets of sunshine around the city. There's some very dark clouds and there's some rain. So it is a real mix around the city of Toronto at the moment. And there's going to be a mix of weather as we go through the rest of the evening. The Environment Canada says about maybe 9, 10 o'clock is hopefully when most of the rain should dissipate, or that really strong chance of rain should come to an end. And there's just going to be a slight chance through the overnight hours. But by the time we get to sunrise tomorrow, morning, and we will see a clearing of those skies and a return to sunshine. So that is more what we expect for the summertime, getting up to a high of 25 degrees for the afternoon tomorrow. It is a little bit better than we're seeing currently. Right now we're at 22, feeling like 25. And then those mid-20s temperatures, that's going to continue through the rest of the week and into the weekend as well. Wednesday we have a partly cloudy sky, so still sunshine for at least the next 48 hours. It does take a little bit of a change come Thursday, Friday. A more cloud cover comes back into the picture. We have a slight chance of rain each and one of those days. So that's Thursday and Friday is the first chance that we're seeing maybe a little bit of rain re-enter the picture, but that goes away by the time we get back to the weekend.
1: All right, Khalil, thanks very much. So, of course, summer is a time of concerts.
0: Yes, it is.
1: Wonderful concerts,
0: especially
1: outdoor
0: here.
1: Concerts. Right, yeah, especially in Toronto. And I got together with some family and friends on the weekend. We started talking about concerts that we've loved.
0: Uh-huh.
1: Then we started talking about concerts that we would love to see with performers who are either alive or dead.
0: Oh, okay.
1: Right? What is the one concert you would just, you'd almost pay anything for with this performer?
0: Easy.
1: Because, like, they're just, I don't know, they're
0: easy.
1: Your hero, they're iconic. They're okay, so I'm going to ask Khalil in a second, but let me ask you, Kevin.
0: On the heels of Kaya Fest, I know it was probably a bit of a washout over the weekend, Bob Marley. Easy.
1: I knew it. I knew you'd go for Bob Marley.
0: I saw MJ. I've seen the Jackson 5. I've seen MJ.
1: What? Okay, I've seen MJ too. Was it the Victory Tour?
0: Yes.
1: I saw him on the Victory Tour. Yeah. Okay, so Michael Jackson's name came up. Also, Beach Boys, obviously with Brian Wilson, and material from Pet Sounds, their big iconic album. David Bowie.
0: Okay.
1: David Bowie came up. Also, The Beatles.
0: Okay.
1: And their famous concert at Shea Stadium. Yeah. Who wouldn't want to see The Beatles all together, right?
0: Yeah.
1: Okay, Khalil, how about you?
4: Oh, my. I don't have much more to add to that list. Oh. My initial one was Bob Marley as well, because to me, One Love from Bob Marley is probably one of the most well-known songs, regardless of language barriers around the world. I think it's probably one of the most beloved songs. I'm willing to take arguments on that, but that's one thing that I just kind of hold true in my heart, just the rhythm and the sound of it. So yeah, Bob Marley would be my choice for that.
1: Okay, thank you. You know what? I'd love to hear from listeners. I mean, there are so many other artists, right, out there, dead or alive, that we could hear from. Funny that we picked a lot of dead artists.
0: Yeah.
1: I don't know what that says. But anyway, yeah. Lorinda has a comment on that.
2: Yeah, no, not on that specific. Well, actually, another one. Elvis. Just yes. to see the
0: legs.
2: The reaction.
0: Just want to see the hips.
1: Elvis.
2: Right?
1: Yes.
2: And those hips.
1: Yeah, you're absolutely
2: sure.
1: right. So listen, if you have an all-time favorite concert you'd like to go to with a performer, either dead or alive, we would love to hear about it and why. You can email us. Our address is here.

0: Here and Now at cbc.ca, Here and Now at cbc.ca. And if you want to give us a call, you can call us at 416-205-2700. We'd love to hear from you because, of course, we've missed so many artists.
1: Yeah. One for the money,
0: two for the show, right? We are at... time are we at now?
2: 4:40.
0: We're at 4. Oh my goodness, 4:40. Okay, yeah. I am Mary Ito. I am filling in for Farah Morali. Let's talk about trade talks. They continue to dominate the news headlines today. Prime Minister Mark Carney spoke about the attitude he felt the American side brought to the negotiating table.
3: We cannot accept what they've offered, and we will not give what they've asked.
0: That was Prime Minister Mark Carney. Rini Rashid is an international trade lawyer with McMillan Law in Toronto, and she has clients in many tariff-impacted industries and joins us. Good afternoon.
4: Good afternoon, Mary. Thanks for having me.
0: Thanks for coming on. So your clients rely on selling to the U.S. What could these new tariffs mean for them?
4: So it really depends on, you know, what their business model is. You know, a lot of clients sell to the U.S., but it's just a small part of their business. And of course, you know, they're gonna feel the pain, because whether it's their customers that are importing the goods or whether, you know, the businesses themselves are acting as the importer in the U.S., there is going to be a tariff cost. So there's going to be some pain. Now, there are also clients for whom the U.S. represents, you know, a very, very important market, possibly, you know, their largest consumer, their largest customer base. And so for those clients, they are going to really, really suffer from these tariff costs, because, you know, they will either get pressure from their customers to kind of help them out, or they're the ones that are importing those goods, and they're going to have to pay up to, you know, they're going to have to pay 50% of the value of those goods.
0: We just played that clip from Prime Minister Carney, who says Canada is becoming less dependent on the U.S. From your vantage point, do you think that's true?
4: You know, what we see is that is the effects of a very, very integrated supply chain, right? Businesses have been working much more closely with their U.S. counterparts. They sell to the U.S. And so opening up new markets in terms of new trade agreements, that's great. But in the immediate short term, those are effects that don't get felt right away, because it takes a long time to really be able to access those markets effectively, or to really take advantage of, you know, diversifying your supply chain if that's what's necessary for your business. So based on how many new free trade agreements Canada has signed, how aggressively it's pursuing it, it's definitely true that we are diversifying. To the extent that that actually helps businesses here and now, those effects are likely overstated.
0: Do you think it's better to have a bad deal than no deal at all?
4: I would say not. Whatever you agree to in terms of that trade deal, you know, you are locking that in and you are setting up a new status quo. And we saw this with the first Trump administration. There were tariffs that were brought in that didn't get rolled back under the Biden administration. And so whatever trade agreement Canada signs with the U.S., that's going to be the new baseline. And so a very bad baseline or a bad deal is certainly going to have long-reaching effects, and it's going to, you know, potentially weaken Canadian industry in the long term.
0: Yeah, in Canada, Prime Minister Carney said that the U.S. asked at the last minute for unacceptable concessions, including potentially restricting Canada's ability to make trade deals with other countries. But then the U.S. Trade Representative, Jameson Greer, pointed the finger at Canada and blamed Canada for the failed talks and said Ottawa changed its mind at the last minute and asked for more. Why do you think we're hearing such different contradictory stories on both sides of the border?
4: So part of this is just, you know, you're directing your messaging to your audience.

0: and neither side is going to want to portray themselves as being the reason why an agreement wasn't reached. And I think, you know, as the negotiations evolved, we slowly started to get more and more information, more details about what exactly was on the table. And it's hard to say, unless you were in that room, exactly what the terms were that Canada chose to walk away from. But ultimately, when you're getting these different messages, you have to assess them based on how both parties have behaved in the lead up to this point. And the U.S. over the past year and a half has treated its trading partners in a very heavy-handed manner, right? It's to really play to U.S. advantage and to make sure that that advantage gets baked into its trade agreements, and that ultimately it's a stacked deck.
1: Well, Prime Minister Carney has said he will challenge the U.S. dollar for dollar. What leverage does Canada have as this trade war between Canada and the U.S. will continue to escalate?
0: So there's a variety of different levers Canada can pull on. You know, part of it is, whether you're a buyer or a seller, you have some leverage on both sides of that equation. And Canada is both a buyer and a seller when it comes to the U.S. So there's certainly leverage we can exert. The question for the Canadian government is going to be whether or not that leverage ends up, you know, hurting our own interests in the long term. And, you know, whatever shape the trade escalation takes, there's going to be pain felt on both sides of the border, and ultimately there's going to be pushback. So Canadians might be rallying today, but it is, you know, a bit of an abstraction. But once you've got Canadian businesses, Canadian consumers really feeling the pain of those tariffs, and, you know, the U.S. tariffs, but also Canada's response to those tariffs, it's going to become a different conversation.
1: Appreciate your joining us and for giving us your thoughts on this, Rini. Thank you.
0: Thanks for having me.
1: That's Rini Rashid, a partner of Trade Law at the law firm McMillan LLP in Toronto. And Kevin joins us back now with a look at the traffic.
2: Yeah, Kevin was forced to take transit in this afternoon because we had a bit of a soggy start to the commute. But I can tell you right now, things are running smoothly for both TTC and GO. No planned track work for the TTC for the foreseeable future. And you know what? GO Transit just boasting of some minor delays on the Lakeshore West line. They've been doing some long-term construction. It's all the way out in the Niagara end, so really nothing to write home about. If you are taking, you know, in-town city streets as your routes home right now, a couple of things that we've been monitoring all afternoon. Since I walked into the studio, eastbound Wellesley is still closed Bay to Yonge, and we got some ongoing police activity there. And Dundas was, I believe, still closed from Seton to Sherbourne. We had a downed tree in the area, and a rather large one at that. So both traffic and transit is diverting around that situation. Now, speaking of transit, the X opened last week, so if you are looking to GO and also looking to save a little coin, TTC and GO have a few ways you can do so. Check with their website before you head out. But I can tell you, both systems, they've beefed up service to get you to and from the X unscathed. Now, if you are checking on the major route, southbound 427, the ramp to Gardner right now, dealing with a crash. Couple of issues on the southbound 400 itself. The ramp to the 407, cleaning up from a crash. And the always slow approach to the 401, the slowdowns always start around Shepherd. That's where we also have a crash blocking the left lane. MTO's there, they're on scene, so hopefully they'll be able to clear up that situation. Not the only situation that they're involved in. Northbound DVP, trouble-free, but it is slow out of downtown from Dundas. Gardner, really slow on the westbound side, past Stadium Row. It'll pick up over the Humber Bridge, and then from about Kipling to the ramps to the QEW and the 427, you will find some heavy delays as well. Nothing doing on the northbound side of the 427, but if you remember, we have some issues on the southbound side, so yeah, looky-loos, making for a slow drive. If you're looking at using the QEW, it is busy but trouble-free both ways through the Mississauga and Oakville stretches. But yeah, it is still a little slick outside there. Don't let the blue skies fool you in sections. So just take it easy out there on those on and off ramps.
1: Well, last week, if you were with us, we had a conversation with health contributor Dr. Iris Gorfinkel on how heart attacks happen. This week, we look at how women and men experience the lead up to a heart attack differently.

0: and that includes early and acute symptoms of heart trouble. A landmark study in the journal Circulation is shedding light on the situation. Dr. Gorfinkel joins us now to discuss. She's a family physician and clinical researcher. Great to have you back, Dr. Gorfinkel.
1: Thank you, Mary. It's great to be back.
0: You know, I thought maybe a good idea if we start first with a primer on how the heart works. So what is actually happening when a person has a heart attack?
1: Our coronary arteries are the plumbing that deliver oxygen-rich blood to keep our heart pumping. So these arteries get damaged by high blood pressure, smoking, high cholesterol, diabetes, and even family history. All of that can accelerate the buildup of plaque, this greasy cholesterol core. You know, so it builds up on the inside of our coronary arteries over decades, and that can reduce the amount of blood flowing through them. So plaque is fragile. It's got a thin fibrous cap, which prevents it from breaking apart. But when it does, a blood clot instantly forms on top of it, and that blocks the artery, cutting off the blood flow. No blood flow means no oxygen, so that part of the heart that the artery is feeding will die. That's what happens in a heart attack. So that's where these Harvard researchers come in. They wanted to see how much plaque women tend to have compared to men before having a heart attack.
0: So then what did these researchers do for this latest study?
1: They used data from nearly 200 centers in Canada and in the United States. So this included just about 4,300 men and women. Their average age was 60. All of them had stable chest pain and no previous history of coronary artery disease. Each one had a CT angiogram. Now that's a scan that shows how much plaque was in their coronary arteries. Then the researchers followed them for about 2 years to see how many would go on to have a heart attack or wind up in hospital or even die from heart disease. That way, they could compare the amount of plaque in men and women before their heart attacks.
0: Oh, that is interesting. I mean, because I know I've heard about differences between men and women and how they present differently when it comes to a heart attack, but what did these researchers find?
1: The researchers found that just over half of the women studied had plaque in their coronary arteries. Now compare that to the men, 3/4 of whom had plaque in their coronary arteries. That's a big difference. So you might think less plaque would mean fewer heart attacks for the women, right?
0: Mm-hmm.
1: But despite having less blockage on average than men, women were just as likely to have a heart attack, to wind up in hospital, or to die from heart conditions. And one reason may be lower estrogen levels for menopause. That's known to cause weight gain, increase belly fat, raise blood pressure, and worsen cholesterol levels. You know, all of which raise the risk of heart attack. So that's why the researchers felt the guidelines on heart attacks should be updated. Right now, what's done for patients is based on the amount of plaque men have. But this research shows women wind up having heart attacks with much less plaque. So this should not be a one-size-fits-all.
0: Oh, that's fascinating. And then what about the symptoms of a heart attack? How do they compare in men and women?
1: So whether man or woman, 3 out of 4 of us are going to have chest pain, chest pressure, chest tightness. But the biggest difference is that women are far more likely to have non-chest symptoms. Might be sudden dizziness, lightheadedness, shortness of breath. We are more likely to experience nausea, vomiting, pain in our jaw, neck, upper back. You know, women having a heart attack tend to experience not only more symptoms while having a heart attack, we also get more warning signs before that heart attack starts. These warning signs are really tricky to diagnose. They're often missed. Sudden unexplained fatigue, sleep disturbances, anxiety, and of course that mimics stress, indigestion, so it's often missed and dismissed by both patients and clinicians.
0: That is tricky because you could attribute those to other things. I mean, well, then when it comes to actually seeking emergency care for symptoms and signs of a potential heart attack, what do we know about the differences between women and men?
1: You know, on average, it takes women

0: 30 to 45 minutes longer to seek emergency care. Yeah, our symptoms can be a little trickier, that's one reason, but another one might relate to what we do. We juggle work. We're more likely to have childcare duties, chores. We're more likely to look after a parent. And women also tend to worry more about causing a false alarm. We take longer to call 911. And sad to say, heart disease is still often viewed as a man's disease, even though, newsflash, it is the leading cause of premature death in Canadian women. So man or woman, that clock starts ticking as soon as that heart attack begins. Heart muscle starts dying from a lack of oxygen after just 20 minutes. We are talking irreversible damage. Even so, women have historically been understudied, underdiagnosed, and undertreated.
1: So then, you know, just to make sure this hits home even more, and maybe it needs to hit home more for women, what happens when heart attacks are not diagnosed and treated as soon as possible?
0: Yeah, it can be catastrophic. Just like we cannot survive long when we hold our breath, heart muscle quickly dies when a coronary artery block is blocked by a blood clot. So life-saving, clot-busting drugs should ideally be started within the first 2 to 3 hours. That's what's going to rescue the most heart muscle and save the most lives. The maximum those drugs can be given is 12 hours after symptoms begin. After that, the risks are just too great. These are drugs that have to be given through an intravenous, but they can quickly dissolve dangerous blockages and restore the flow of blood to the heart. Delaying that treatment is going to drive up the risk of heart failure, arrhythmias like atrial fibrillation, and death. Of course, the best medicine is prevention, treating the hypertension, quitting smoking, treating that diabetes, getting that cholesterol down. But ignoring the symptoms of heart disease can be a fatal decision. When it comes to a heart attack, every second counts. So if you suspect you may be having one, don't wait. Time is muscle.
1: Very important advice. Thanks so much for joining us today, Dr. Gorfinkel.
0: Many thanks for having me.
1: That's Dr. Iris Gorfinkel, our health contributor. She joins us on Mondays. Just heading up to the 5 o'clock news, but we definitely have to check in on what's happening on the roads with Kevin.
2: Yeah, Mary, the traffic continues to flex on us. Southbound 427, the ramp to the Gardner, dealing with a crash. The cleanup should almost be complete. Couple of things on your southbound 400, a crash affecting the ramp to the westbound 407. And southbound at Shepherd, always a heavy go. Left lane there now blocked with a crash. You'll find it busy on the approach. Northbound 427, also busy as well. Lots of people looking to see what's going on the southbound side of things. Northbound DVP, slow out of downtown, but thankfully no major issues to write home about. But once you get up onto the northbound 404 at Bloomington, we got a left lane crash and some road work in the right lane as well, so that making for a slow drive. It's slow both ways on your 401 eastbound at Renforth, just south of the airport. Center lane at last check, Mary, was blocked off with a stalled vehicle. So a handful of issues that we're dealing with on the major routes in town on city streets. Still got a police investigation. Eastbound Wellesley remains closed from Bay to Young, and Dundas, it's a no-fly zone from Seaton to Sherbourne. We're trying to clean up from a downed tree. Yikes.
1: Thanks, Kevin. Well, coming up on the show, a new survey from CAMH shows psychological stress among young people in this province was actually down last year, but the percentage of students still struggling with their mental health remains high. We're going to hear from the lead researcher on that survey. News is next. Stay with us.
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5: I'm Salima Shivji. We'll only return to the negotiating table when the Americans have the right attitude. That's the message from the Prime Minister as President Donald Trump again threatens wider tariffs, this time against cars and steel. We'll have all the angles as the trade fault lines with the U.S. deepen later on Your World Tonight at 6, 6:30 in Newfoundland.
6: From From CBC News World This Hour, I'm Stephanie Skanderas. Prime Minister Mark Carney says the U.S. president's new tariff threats come as no surprise. Donald Trump today announced plans to increase levies against Canadian autos and steel to 50% in the new year. Olivia Stefanovic has more.
7: There is a mutually beneficial deal possible here, but it has to be one that respects Canada's sovereignty.
8: Prime Minister Mark Carney says trade talks could resume with the United States, but only under certain conditions.
7: When the Americans go to the negotiation table first with the right attitude towards our industries and a true partnership.
8: Carney walked away from a proposed deal late Friday after he says it was made clear that the U.S. wants to destroy Canada's large industries, including steel, aluminum, and autos.
9: I'd love to see him run cars without any oil.
8: Ontario Premier Doug Ford is encouraging Carney to cut off energy and critical minerals to the U.S., prompting Trump to lash out at Ford in a Truth Social post.
9: And you think an insult from him hurts me? Well, bring it on, buddy.
8: Ford says he's considering adding a surcharge to electricity that Ontario sends to the U.S. as a first step in retaliation. Olivia Stefanovic, CBC News, Ottawa.
6: The U.S. vice president insists negotiations with Canada are ongoing in spite of trade talks that broke down last week. J.D. Vance says he is pushing for fairness in trade, but not before apparently slipping up on the microphone.
10: Canada is a state. Sorry, Freudian slip. That was actually an accident. Canada is a country that has underinvested in its military that quite literally would get invaded by a foreign country were it not for the umbrella of protection provided by the United States of America.
6: Vance insists it was Canada that came in with last-minute demands. Ottawa is pitching in $11 billion to building six new icebreakers for the Canadian Coast Guard. They'll be built at the Davies Shipyard in Lévis, Quebec, creating an estimated 5,000 jobs. Prime Minister Mark Carney calls it the largest shipbuilding initiative in the province's history.
7: We'll move fast. The first steel, Canadian steel, the first steel will be cut next fall. The first ship will be delivered 5 years later, and the first full fleet, and the full fleet will be in service 5 years after that.
6: Carney says the advanced marine equipment carried on board will be supplied by Nova Scotia manufacturers. The icebreakers will work in Atlantic Canada and the St. Lawrence through the winter and in the Arctic during the summer. The U.S. is presenting an ultimatum to world leaders in the face of its continuing struggles with Iran. The White House says it'll slap sanctions on any country that refuses to cut economic ties with Tehran, but it did not provide a timeline. Nick Harper has more.
11: We are launching an economic onslaught.
12: U.S. Treasury Secretary Scott Bessent detailing the Trump administration's change in tactics over Iran, suspending military attacks in favor of financial pressure.
11: Our objective is to sever every economic lifeline.
12: Bessent also said the U.S. would target over 60 entities, individuals, and vessels that enable Iran's nuclear and missile industries or buy Iranian oil. But when it came to calling out specific countries, he refused to name names, instead saying President Donald Trump was speaking to world leaders to ask them to cease trade with Iran. China remains Iran's main trading partner. When asked if the White House would penalize Beijing, Bessent would only say no one is above the reach of U.S. sanctions. Nick Harper for CBC News, Washington.
6: New Zealand is the latest country moving to ban social media for children. The proposed bill will block those under 16 from accessing it. The bill would require social media platforms to verify users' ages. Prime Minister Christopher Luxon says it's needed to protect children from the harmful effects of the technology. But the government faces opposition from MPs who believe a ban won't work. And that is The World This Hour. For CBC News, I'm Stephanie Skanderas.
1: We've got cloudy skies today and a chance of rain, but not too bad at 22 degrees. I'm Mary Ito, filling in for Farah Morali. Welcome to Here and Now. Some good news on the mental health front. A new survey from CAMH found psychological stress among young people was down last year in Ontario. But even though it is down, there is still a high percentage of students struggling with their mental health. We're going to look into this new survey. Also, you might have known that K-pop supergroup BTS, they were in Toronto for shows this past weekend, and they said those shows were ones they'll remember

0: the rest of their lives. Do you think the rain had something to do with it? I hope not. We're going to check in with one BTS superfan. What do you think of that, eh? Two shows raining both days.
1: You know, Mary, yeah. I am actually a fan of the rain. One of the best parties I've ever gone to was Labor Day long weekend in Brooklyn, and it was a monsoon back in the 90s, and most fun I've ever had. It was amazing. I'd still be out there partying if I could.

0: Center lane stall eastbound on the 401 at Renforth. And Dundas, yes, remains closed. Seaton to Sherburne, that for an earlier down tree. Harry?
1: Thanks very much, Kevin. Khalil Hassanali joins us. Khalil, I guess we are still going to need that umbrella or rain jacket tonight.
2: Yeah, through the rest of the evening, especially, Mary, Environment Canada says that there could be the chance of rain coming down in different parts of the city. So it's going to be scattered in nature, not going to be a full washout for the entire city like we've kind of seen over the last couple of days. That is some good news. Even more good news is as we go through the overnight hours, that rain is going to stop. And then as we get towards the morning, it's actually going to clear out really nicely. We're setting up for a sunny start to Tuesday, and it's going to remain clear as we go through the rest of the day. So Tuesday is going to be gorgeous, getting up to a high of 25 degrees. Compare that with a temperature in the low 20s at the moment. So it's going to be a bit warmer and a lot more sunny tomorrow. By the time we get to Wednesday, the temperature is going to remain steady right around the mid 20s, and it's going to stay steady in the mid 20s for the high for the rest of the week. There's just a little bit more cloud cover on Wednesday compared to Tuesday, but still no rain is expected. It is going to be coming down in pockets by the time we do get to Thursday and Friday, according to Environment Canada. But once again, it's just a slight chance at the moment. A lot could change before then. But then the weekend setting up, Mary, to be gorgeous. Still a high of 25 degrees under a partly cloudy sky.
1: Sounds great. Thanks, Khalil.
2: Thank you.
1: Lorinda Redicop joins us from the Toronto Newsroom. Lorinda, you know how they say, oh, this summer there's no news happening. We're just struggling. Look at today. Look at today.
3: It's funny because I told the woman who does our scheduling before agreeing to do this shift for all week, I was like, yeah, you know, Queen's Park, it's pretty slow in summer. This should be fine. So anyway, our top story,
1: reason why there's so much news,
3: is on the trade war. We heard about it on the national news at the top of the clock. Well, there's also this war of words to go along with the trade war. The insults and name-calling have been flying. The premier calling U.S. President Donald Trump a bully, a loser, the king of bankruptcies, and then Trump, like, I could never have imagined this, that Trump would specifically name Premier Doug Ford in a social media post, calling him a flunky. He even made reference to the premier's late brother, Mayor Rob Ford, calling the premier the less intelligent one. And this is as the tariffs levied by the U.S. on Canada increased on the weekend, Canada promising to respond, and today threats of more tariffs to come in January from the U.S. The premier today says he is expanding tariff supports to more businesses. So those stories and more coming up at the bottom of the clock.
1: All right. Thanks very much, Lorinda. And as you heard, Lorinda Redicop back at 5:30 with more news. It is 5:09. Well, there's been a shift in the number of students in Ontario struggling with their mental health. According to a new survey from CAMH, 46% of youth in grades 7 to 12 reported a moderate to serious level of psychological distress last year. Now, that's a drop from when the survey was last conducted in 2023. But according to researchers, that number is still high. Lead researcher Haley Hamilton joins us now. Good afternoon, Haley.
4: Good afternoon.
1: Well, what did you find in your report?
4: Well, we found some improvements in several mental health indicators with respect to students in grade 7 through 12. We found, for example, as you mentioned, about 46% of students, were at risk of moderate to severe or serious mental health or psychological distress, more specifically, is what we refer to it as. Which is a decline from the 51% it was 2 years ago. So we see that as some good news. Additionally, we saw some decline in those who were, you know, reporting poorer fear mental health. We took that as a sign of a bit of a rebound from the heights of the pandemic.
1: Mm-hmm. How did you actually characterize psychological distress in the survey? Well, what does that mean?
4: Well, we asked students several questions, six questions specifically, because we used a screening tool. So six items that's basically asking students, how they feel hopeless? Do they feel breathless? Do they feel that everything is an effort or feeling worthless? Those sorts of questions were asked specifically of students. They provided a response on a scale, like a 4-point scale. Once we summed the scale, then, you know, those who scored 8 or above were what we referred to as at risk of moderate to serious distress.
1: So it is interesting. I mean, it's not a huge drop, but it is a drop of about 5%.

0: rent. What are you attributing this decrease to?
1: Well, we're hoping that there's some recovery, a little bit of a rebounding from the pandemic, when we saw, you know, increases in mental health challenges, psychological distress, self-rated mental health, self-harm. We saw during that time period. And also, I think that there are more discussions around mental health, around seeking services when you need it. We've, you know, had a lot of resources and a lot of discussions about the importance of prioritizing youth mental health. And there's been some response to that. So while we have a long way to go, because we're only at 2019 levels, we want to get even lower than that. You know, it is a good sign and a welcome sign from my perspective. Anyway, I appreciate the little bit of good news.
0: Mm-hmm. So you say that these numbers are similar to 2019. What's been the trend, though, over the years before that?
1: The trend was an increasing mental health challenges. So, for example, in 2013, around 23% of students reported or were at risk of moderate to serious psychological distress. In 2019, that number was around 44%. So that was double, basically, the number that we were seeing from 2013. So that's concerning, right? And so it's important to kind of when we say that we've saw what we've seen in the 2025 survey, a little bit of improvement, that's only relative to 2023, 2 years ago.
0: Mm-hmm.
1: But again, we have a long way to go to get the numbers down. We want fewer students experiencing or at risk, being at risk of psychological distress or having poor mental health.
0: Yeah, and also something of note, the survey also revealed a dramatic rise in online gambling. What are students reporting?
1: Around 12% of students reported engaging in online gambling in the past year. And that number is an increase from 8% 2 years ago in 2023. And put it in further context, you know, the 8% in 2023 was, again, much higher than it was in 2019. So we went from 2019, 4%, to 8% to now 12%. So that's concerning. And the proportion reporting sports gambling is around 10%, or engaged in sports betting is around 10%. So that's also concerning.
0: I'm just wondering too, did you break it down as far as age group? Because we've done that issue on this show about online gambling increasing. And what's been very concerning is how young these students can be who are addicted to this.
1: Yeah, we start our survey with grade seven students, and even in among grade seven students, they were reporting online gambling. So, you know, it's grade seven, eight, nine, 10, 11, 12, their reports, and the numbers tend to get higher with grade. So it's important to kind of begin to address this early on.
0: I'm not sure whether this is your area, but I'm just wondering, if a young student becomes addicted to online gambling, does that put that student at higher risk for other kinds of addictions?
1: I don't have that information. I think if students begin to engage in online gambling early, the concern really is that they're going to progress into problematic gambling, mm-hmm. Which is more than a gambling being addicted to gambling, all right, where you become closer to having a gambling disorder. So that's the concern, because problem gambling at that higher level is very much associated with mental health challenges, with substance use, with financial hardships, with social relationship issues. So I think it's thinking about, if this progresses to a more serious level, then what are the impacts on youth?
0: Right. And impacts in all kinds of areas of their lives.
1: Absolutely.
0: Yeah. Well, CAMH has been doing this survey for nearly 50 years in school boards across the province. How are these findings being used to address youth mental health more broadly?
1: I think that for us, we share our findings. We do the survey because we're basically monitoring substance use and mental health within the province. And we share our data, just like we release our report today. We provide local data to some public health units. And the intent is to increase awareness of how students are doing. What are their needs? What areas are they struggling in? What areas are they not? And to think about, for those areas where they are struggling, what can we do? What programming do we need?

0: what policies are needed to address this. So I think it's, you know, that's the intent, is to get the information out there to those who work with youth, decision makers, so that they're aware and can make decisions about what is needed to better support youth.
1: Yeah, I really appreciate your sharing this survey with us. Thanks very much, Haley.
0: Thank you very much for having me.
1: That's Haley Hamilton, co-director of CAMH's Institute for Mental Health Policy Research. They released the survey on Ontario youth mental health, and you can read more about it at cbc.ca/Toronto. It is 5:16. I'm Mary Ito. You're listening to Here and Now. Brampton artist Roy Woods has just released a new album called X. Here's a song off it. This is Beautiful.

0: That's called beautiful. And we've got something beautiful to talk about in just a moment, but that's referring to a new song from Brampton artist Roy Woods.
1: And here I thought you were going to talk about your traffic reporter right now.
0: A beautiful traffic reporter, Kevin.
1: I'll take it any way I can get it. All right, not so beautiful is the drive right now. Toronto-bound QEW at Erin Mills Parkway. They were cleaning up from an earlier stall, apparently still blocking the left lane. And southbound 427, the ramp to the Gardner, the center lane, was apparently still blocked off with a crash investigation. We've cleared up at least one of the issues on the southbound 400. Continue to watch for a crash. Left lane blocked on the approach to the 401. Mary?
0: Thank you, Kevin. Well, it was a weekend to remember for BTS fans. The K-pop supergroup played two nights at Rogers Stadium. Saturday's thunderstorm delayed the concert, leaving many fans wondering whether the show would go on. CBC Radio Fresh Air producer Samantha Louie is a BTS

0: super, and I'm underlining that, super fan. She went to not one, but both of this weekend's show, and she joins me on her day off to talk about the experience. Sam, thanks for coming in.
1: Of course. Anytime I can talk about BTS, I will make room for my in my schedule.
0: Okay,
1: to do
0: tell
1: that.
0: Me first of all, have you recovered?
1: I don't think it's fully sunken in that I actually saw BTS in my home city. I think it really feels different when you hear them mentioning things like the Toronto Maple Leafs and going on a yacht on Lake Ontario. It just feels like they're doing things that I could be doing in the city, and it feels special.
0: Yeah, I can imagine. Okay, first of all, walk me through Saturday night's show. The thunderstorm delayed the start of the show. So what happened?
1: All week, me and my friends in our group chat were anxiously looking at the weather. And we were all hoping that it would not rain. Even to the point that someone I know hired an Etsy witch just to try and cast a spell to see if the thunderstorm would just not make its way to Toronto. Unfortunately, I think they probably spent some money and
0: wasted some money there. It was desperate measures.
1: Because it has been since 2018 was the last time BTS was in Canada. So they played a show in Hamilton. So it's been nearly a decade since they have been in this country. And so we were all very eager to see BTS. So whatever was going to happen, we were going to brave the elements. And on Saturday, I had started walking into the venue and I saw the skies were gray and it was spitting a little, but I said, okay, I can handle this. And then once I got in, it started raining hard. Thankfully, I had brought a poncho with me. So everyone was just wearing their ponchos. That just became the theme of the night.
0: How long was that delay?
1: The show was supposed to be around 8 p.m. Mm-hmm. It actually started probably a little later than 8 p.m., but there was a lot of uncertainty around how late it would be.
0: Yeah.
1: Because there were there was a statement given out at the venue to say that there was a weather delay, to the point that people who had already sat in the bleachers were told to come down to the festival or the stadium grounds to be safe.
0: Okay, yeah.
1: But the moment they said the show was going to happen, everyone just started screaming because a lot of people had traveled out of town to come to Toronto to see
0: these
1: shows.
0: Okay, so what was that mood like, considering you had this buildup? The delay is kind of part of that buildup now, right? And then, you know, there was the rain and everything. What was the mood like?
1: I think everyone's spirits were high and we were all very optimistic that we would see the boys. I had friends who were not seeing the shows. They were texting me, asking me if I was okay and whether the show was going to be canceled. And me and my friends who were there said, well, we're not going to leave because we're already here. And at that time, we had saw some lightning in the background and heard some loud thunders. But we were just like, we're not leaving because we had already committed so far.
0: Yeah.
1: And we had these tickets since January.
0: And so once the concert got going, what was it like? What was the atmosphere like?
1: It was a very cheerful mood. I think everyone kept their spirits high. I also believe that the rain added to the mood of the concert. It was almost like a character because you would see, it almost felt kind of 90s, early 2000s boy band in a way, because dancing in water is such a thing for a boy band.
0: Yeah.
1: So it was nice to see BTS dancing around. And they were also commenting about the rain as well, saying, RM, who is the leader of the group, kind of made a joke and said, ain't this like nice weather, eh? Something like along those lines. But they owned it. They performed in rain before. Their opening concert in Seoul was also in a torrential downpour. So they're used to it.
0: And then how would you compare that with the Sunday night concert?
1: I think Sunday was immaculate vibes all around. There was a fear that it might rain. Luckily, it rained early on in the day. And then by 5 p.m., it let up and the sun was shining and the mood completely shifted. I think on Saturday, a lot of people really dressed up for the concert because wanting to dress on theme for the shows. But by then, nobody cared because they just wanted to stay as dry as possible. But there was better opportunities to take pictures and

0: The weather was actually not that hot as well. It was kind of like a 15 degrees. So it was perfect concert weather. And it was, everyone says, why would you go to a show twice? But I think every show is different. You never know what the members are going to do on stage.
1: Mm-hmm. People go to plays twice,
0: exactly.
1: Or more than twice. Like, yeah.
0: And I think we were more comfortable. It was a more comfortable
1: more
0: experience.
1: Comfortable. Okay. So you've been to a number of shows. You've seen them in New York, right? You've seen them in Las Vegas. How would you compare the Toronto show to the other shows you've seen?
0: I think this was probably among one of my favorite concerts ever. It's always special to see a BTS show. I think they deliver 100%. They're 100% all the time. But there's nothing like waiting for your favorite band to come to your home city and shout out Toronto and talk about all the cool things they did in the city. Because you can relate to that as someone who
1: totally.
0: Is from here.
1: That must have made it so special. I mean, to see them wearing the Leafs jersey, right?
0: Yes.
1: Then you were saying they took a boat ride on Lake Ontario.
0: Yes.
1: You're like, yeah, that's my kind of stuff. I do that.
0: I almost felt, because there were some videos of them walking around North York. I believe they also were hanging around Empress Walk, which is a pretty random place to to hang around. But there's a lot of great Korean food there, so I don't blame them. But I almost felt like I wanted to be their tour guide. Every time I saw them doing something, I was like, oh my goodness, if only I could show you around this city, you would have such a great time.
1: Maybe next time.
0: Yes.
1: Sam, maybe next
0: maybe
1: time. Well,
0: next
1: listen,
0: time.
1: I'm so glad you enjoyed yourself and that the rain didn't spoil things and it was one of the best concerts you've been to. Thanks
0: Highly
1: for sharing
0: recommend
1: that.
0: It.
1: Okay, thanks, Sam.
0: No worries.
1: That's BTS Superfan and CBC Fresh Air producer Samantha Louie.

0: but you took things from me.
1: And that's Thief by British duo Tommy Lefroy. They've got a show at Sneaky D's in Toronto on October the 27th. Coming up on the show, I'm going to be speaking with the president of a scar.

0: Scarborough Steel Fastener Company about what these new 50% tariffs mean for her business. That's coming up in the next half hour. News is next.
1: This is CBC News. From CBC Toronto, here's the news at 5:30. Right now, mainly cloudy and 21 degrees in the city. Good evening, I'm Lorenda Redekoff. Here's Kevin Carrington with the latest traffic.
2: Thanks, Lorenda. Toronto-bound QEW at Erin Mills Parkway, that stall blocking the left lane, is now cleared.
1: Thanks, Kevin. An escalating trade war between the U.S. and Canada, and now a war of words between the Premier and the U.S. President. Donald Trump threatened to add even more tariffs against Canada come January, after 50% tariffs on $28 billion of goods kicked in on Saturday. Speaking to reporters, Premier Doug Ford doubled down on his strong words to a private radio station, saying the president could kiss his you-know-what.
3: And I have a lot of real estate on my ass, so he has a lot of room to kiss my ass. So I'm a big dude, what can I say?
1: The U.S. president posted on social media that Ford was a flunky of the prime minister, though he referred to Mark Carney as a governor, reviving that idea of Canada as a state. Ford was asked about the post.
3: I don't respond to a dictator like President Trump, a bully like President Trump. As I said before, he's the type of guy in school that would take your lunch money one day, take your toque off your head the next day, and then steal your running shoes. But I'm not going to take any advice off a guy that's the king of bankruptcies.
1: The premier also announced Ontario is expanding supports to businesses given the new tariffs. Katie Nicholson was monitoring that news conference and has more.
4: He also suggested that Democrats and independents should how they should vote in the upcoming midterms. He suggested that the U.S. president might not even last his full 2 years should the House and the Senate go to the Democrats. So fighting words coming from the Ontario premier after this sort of slew of increasingly escalatory posts from the U.S. president, including one this morning in which he appeared to float a new 50% tariff on autos and steel starting in January of 2027. But that 50% number is already in play. So we did reach out to the White House for clarity as to what it is the U.S. president means by that, as well as to the U.S. trade representative. So far, we've not heard back on that.
1: That's Katie Nicholson reporting from Washington. The opposition at Queen's Park called for the legislature to be recalled so that parties can pass legislation given the impact that the tariffs will have. The premier rejected that call. Durham Regional Police say a house fire that spread to two other homes is suspicious. It happened early this morning in Ajax in the area of Rossland Road and Church Street. Christian Davino has more.
5: A typical Monday morning shattered for residents in a central Ajax neighborhood, awoken by a massive ball of fire that lit up the sky. Simone, who lives just down the street, says she woke up to a terrifying sight from her bedroom window.
6: The flames were shooting up past the trees. I could see it from the house, past the trees that were flying up in the air. It's pretty bad. There's nothing left of the house.
5: Durham Regional Police say the fire is believed to have started from one home and spread to two more. All three were unoccupied in this relatively new development, according to officers. Only one home is believed to have been targeted, which was destroyed in the fire. Constable Nicholas Gluckstein.
7: They located evidence which led them to believe that this root cause of the fire may have been due to arson.
5: Police wouldn't confirm exactly what that evidence was, but they are now treating the incident as suspicious. Police say the Ontario Fire Marshal's office has been notified and is working with officers to determine the cause of the fire. There were no injuries, and anyone with information is asked to contact police. Christian Davino, CBC News, Ajax.
1: Back to news in Toronto. Vehicles can now drive along the entire length of Church Street. The pilot project that closed two blocks of church for most of the summer ended this past weekend. Now, city staff will look at whether the closure was worth the $500,000 it cost and if it's the kind of thing that could be done again. Rodney Chan is an urban planning student at the University of Waterloo. He's the one who first proposed the project to Toronto City Council.
8: There's so much more space for pedestrians. Before, if you went on any night, the sidewalks would be overcrowded. When people would be lining up, there wouldn't be space on the sidewalk. People would have to, you know, stand in the parking lane, and that's kind of dangerous. So from a safety perspective, I think it's much safer. But also for business.

0: says there's so much increased foot traffic that businesses are seeing increased clients and transactions.
1: There had been some concerns from businesses about the way deliveries were handled. Chan says security personnel were at every intersection opening and closing the barriers for emergency vehicles. He says in the future, it would make sense to do the same for those delivery vehicles. And that is a look at what's making news in Toronto this hour. I'm Lorenda Redekoff. The time right now is 5:36.
2: Thanks very much, Lorenda. You know what I just realized? We were talking earlier about those concerts and what would be the one concert you would just love to see, you'd pay anything for, with a performer, dead or alive. Why limit ourselves to this century? I would have loved to have seen Mozart perform as a child.
3: There's a throwback.
2: For the first time in court, I was thinking about it. What, like, right? 5 years old, that kid. Can you imagine this little kid performing? He's a prodigy. Mm-hmm, he would have been a whiz at that piano. Anyway, that's my pick. Okay. Mozart in 17, whatever it was.
1: That's hilarious.
2: In the royal court.
1: Thinking of all the rain that we were talking about, the rain, I was like, oh, why didn't we think of Prince? As far back as Mozart or Beethoven or anything.
3: I've seen him in concert.
2: He was royalty, Prince.
3: I've seen him in concert, and I've seen him in action at a Raptors game, too. And he can hoop. Ooh, you could hoop back in the day, too.
2: That's a great, Prince. Mm-hmm. Okay, well, hey, I put the call out there, too, to all our listeners. If you have a concert with a performer, dead or alive, that you would just do anything for, right? You'd give up your first child to see this person in concert. Let's hear about it. Our address is here and now at cbc.ca. You can also give us a call at 416-205-2700. Thank you, Kevin. And what's happening with traffic?
3: I don't know about my firstborn child. He's pretty cute. I don't know if I'd give him up.
2: He is cute.
3: We did clear out the Toronto-bound QEW at Erin Mills Parkway. That left lane stall is no more. However, some new problems, but really not a major issue. Westbound 401 at Kennedy in the Express. A stall has your right lane blocked, but it's really not doing a whole lot to slow down the drive. Eastbound is just volume across the city. Southbound 427 ramp to the Gardner. They cleared up that earlier crash that started off in the center lane. And the latest on the northbound 400, the ramp to the westbound 407, dealing with a crash. Mary, it's a tractor trailer that landed in the ditch. This is the same collision that's also affecting things on the southbound side of the 400 on the ramp to the 407. So north and southbound, the ramp dealing with some issues right now. Tractor trailer into the ditch there. We are clear of that crash, though. However, southbound 400 at Shepherd, where the left lane was blocked, MTO has now cleared the scene. In town on city streets, Dundas remains closed, Pembroke to Sherbourne. That for a downed tree as the cleanup continues.
2: Thank you, Kevin. And we've got to have a wrap up on what's happening with the weather for tonight and in the next couple of days. Khalil Hassanali.
4: A lot of cloud cover is still for the rest of the evening, Mary. There is a chance of rain also scattered through the rest of the evening and through most of the overnight. But by the time we get to the morning, that cloud cover is going to clear out, setting up a beautiful Tuesday with a lot of sunshine and getting up to a high of 25 degrees. And it's going to feel a bit warmer than that. So setting up once again for a beautiful Tuesday. Wednesday is also going to be gorgeous with just a little bit more cloud cover, but no rain expected. That rain, unfortunately, is probably going to be making its way back by the time we get to Thursday, but we're still going to be experiencing a high of 26 degrees, and it's not going to be a complete washout by any means. There is a slight chance of rain as it sits right now for both Thursday and Friday, but still temperatures into the mid-20s. Sunshine returns by the time we get to the weekend. But once again, we do have a little bit of rain through the rest of the overnight hours, but it is once again going to be gorgeous, Mary, Tuesday as well as Wednesday with temperatures in the mid-20s.
2: Thanks so much, Khalil. And we're back to Kevin, who's going to give us an update on sports. Okay, Kevin, so we're going to start with some baseball news. Right. And the Toronto Blue Jays, who have the day off following a serious loss over the weekend.
3: Yeah, their first series loss in a minute, Mary. After winning Friday's first game, the Birds would drop the last two, including an 8-3 beating yesterday to the New York Yankees. It marks Toronto's first series loss in like a month. Toronto is now 1.5 games behind Cleveland for the final American League wildcard spot, so the watch continues. The Blue Jays return to action tomorrow against the Kansas City Royals at Rogers Center. Basically, Mary, with a month left, the Jays are basically in playoff mode from here on out. Every game will feel like it has playoff implications. Now, there are 10 games on today's Major League Baseball schedule. Two games carry American League wild card implications, with Cleveland visiting the Los Angeles Angels and Texas facing the White Sox in Chicago. Now, off the field, check this out. The Houston Astros have parted ways with general manager Dana Brown.

0: Why? The move comes with Houston sitting in first place, believe it or not. So they got rid of their manager despite being in first place in the American League West. But recently they've gone 3-6. So they only won 3 of their last 9 games. So that's all it takes, basically, in a case of what have you done for me lately. The front office did not like how things were trending and basically made a move. Brown, before the move, has served as the Astros general manager since January of 2023. So despite being in first place, not good enough. You start trending in the wrong direction, we start looking elsewhere.
1: I guess so. Okay, something that's on my bucket list for sure, the U.S. Open.
0: Yeah.
1: Would love to go to that.
0: Always a big fadoo.
1: Yeah, so a handful of Canadians are competing to qualify.
0: Yeah, singles play got underway today. 5 Canadians are competing in this tournament looking to qualify, including the 2019 champion, your Bianca Andreescu, facing Eva Vader, while Rebecca Marino, Kayla Cross, and Carson Brandstein are also in action. Alex Gallardo, he's the lone Canadian entrant in the men's qualifying today. CBC serving up all of the action coverage for you this week. So you know exactly where to go, Mary.
1: Yeah, I love it. I will be watching.
0: Well, I know you'll be busy doing our show, so we got you covered. Don't worry.
1: Okay, great. Now, finally, a couple of WNBA games tonight.
0: Yeah, just 2 on the schedule tonight. The league-leading best Minnesota Lynx visit the second-place Golden State Valkyries, while the Las Vegas Aces host the Atlanta Dream. The Toronto Tempo, well, they're off too until Wednesday when they will be heading to Seattle, Mary. The team is coming off of a 10-point loss to the LA Aces yesterday. This after putting an end to that dismal 12-game losing streak on Friday. They were able to squeak past Portland Fire to hold on to a 3-point win. So they got rid of that losing streak. They're just working on a new one right now. Hopefully that one's short-lived.
1: Okay, excellent.
0: That's sports.
1: Thanks for the update. But okay, now get this. People have been writing in and they've been talking about what concert they would love to see with their favorite performer or performers, dead or alive.
0: All right.
1: Okay. So Dominic says Tom Waits.
0: Okay.
1: Right? What do you mean just okay? But what do you...
0: Ain't no
1: Tom
0: bop.
1: Waits.
0: Okay, okay.
1: Listen. Okay. This is what he writes.
0: No
1: he's
0: shade,
1: such an
0: no
1: interesting
0: shade.
1: Singer-songwriter. So many wild and wonderful songs, and he's such a character. It would be a concert with just songs and talk. Little theater, but no effects, just great music. No AI, in other words, right?
0: I can get with that.
1: Okay. Robert says, the Bee Gees, all of them.
0: Yeah, yeah.
1: I'm into that,
0: Andy
1: right?
0: Gibb.
1: Disco, who doesn't love that? Becky says, I would love to see Kurt Cobain sing for Nirvana. I wish I got to see their concert back in the day.
0: That would be a sight.
1: Okay. And then Zev wrote in, dear Here and Now friends, you have identified all the obvious candidates, the Beatles, Bob Marley, Elvis, but I can't regret not seeing them because it was never an option. He's so factual.
0: Yeah.
1: I'm going to suggest a band that was an option, but I missed the chance. For me, Pearl Jam.
0: Okay.
1: I did my PhD in Seattle, and I lived in Queen Anne, arguably the birthplace of grunge. Possibly, I could have seen them, but I didn't search out the opportunity. Now their tickets are outside what I'm willing to pay for live music. Great question. Keep up the good work. There's a great video of them performing in Toronto. Neil Young joins them on stage. Eddie Vedder seems genuinely surprised. It's one of my favorite moments of live music that I didn't see.
0: Love it. The magic of live music.
1: Right?
0: Yeah.
1: Keep it coming. Keep it coming. If you have any concerts that you want to talk about that you never saw but would have liked to, our address is Here and Now at cbc.ca. And the phone number?
0: 416-205-2700.
1: Thanks, partner. It is 5:44. I'm Mary Ito, filling in for Farah Morali. American singer Kacey Musgraves was guest host on Garvia Bailey's... No, she was Garvia Bailey's guest, as Garvia Bailey was the guest host. I'm going to get that right. You can listen back to that conversation on their podcast, and the interview comes just in time for her stop at Scotiabank Arena tonight. Here is Kacey Musgraves with Dry Spell.

0: Casey Musgraves with Dry Spell. She's got a show at Scotiabank Arena tonight. So I guess there are going to be a lot of cars flocking down there.
1: Yeah, and if you are going to be coming downtown, you know what? Probably the best way on a soggy day like today, or with the potential for rain, to take transit. I'm about to go jump on transit and head home. And thankfully, all afternoon, things have been running smoothly for the TTC and GO. TTC, no planned track work for the foreseeable future. Now, we did more recently clear up some Toronto-bound QEW issues at Erin Mills Parkway. Stall is gone. Right now, they're dealing with a stall on the 401. It's blocking the right lane, a stall truck. It's westbound at Kennedy in the Express, but I'm hearing from traffic spotters it's really not hurting the drive too much. Typical slowdowns we're seeing there in the area. Checking in on the rest of the drive, the latest on the northbound 400 ramp to the westbound 407. Still dealing with a crash. That tractor trailer still in the ditch, and it's also affecting things on the southbound side. Accessing the westbound 407 has its challenges right now because of that same issue.
0: Okay, take it easy out there. Thanks very much, Kevin. The cross-border trade war continues, as you've been hearing, hitting several industries hard today. A 50% tariff on Canadian goods went into effect Saturday after trade negotiations broke down. The escalation of the trade war threatens local businesses relying on American clients. It's a situation our next guest is actively navigating. Kimberly Turner Briscoe is the president of Cardinal Fasteners. It's a Scarborough-based distributor of steel fasteners, and she joins us. Good afternoon. Hello, Kimberly, are you there? There you are. Kimberly, hello? Can you hear us?
2: Yes, okay. I can.
0: Okay, there you are. Great. Kimberly, tell us about your business. What exactly do you produce?
2: We are a distributor of fasteners, nuts, bolts, screws. We also have a packaging division within our company. We do
0: I think we're having definitely some technical difficulties here. We're going to see if we can reconnect with Kimberly and have a better line there. So, Kevin, why don't you just give us a little bit more of what's going on the roads?
1: Well, most recently, we cleared up the Toronto-bound QEW at Erin Mills Parkway. If you remember, that's where we had a stalled vehicle blocking the left lane and a bit of the shoulder, too. So traffic there just bouncing back.

0: The other stall we're dealing with is on the westbound 401 at Kennedy and the Express. Despite having a stall truck in the area, really not hurting the drive too bad. But the latest on the north and southbound 400 ramps to the 407, still dealing with an earlier crash. They're asking that you avoid the area if you can. Truck into the ditch, Mary.
1: All right. I think we've made our connection back with Kimberly Briscoe. Kimberly Briscoe is the president of a Scarborough-based distributor of steel fasteners called Cardinal Fasteners. And we're just talking about these tariffs, the 50% tariff on Canadian goods that went into effect on Saturday, and how her business is being affected. Kimberly, are you there?
2: I am now,
1: yeah. Okay, yeah, I think we've got a better connection. So why don't we just go back to that question? Why don't you tell us about your business and what you produce?
2: Absolutely. We are a distributor for the past 76 years of fasteners, nuts, bolts, screws. And we also do kitting for whatever you want to have in a bag. We can make it happen.
1: And tell me, what have the last few days been like for you since these trade talks, since the 50% tariff that Donald Trump announced and also the talks that broke down?
2: It's been a lot of shaking my head and wondering what world are we living in now, because I never would have foreseen this ever.
1: Well, the levy on Canadian steel is already at 50%.
2: Yeah.
1: How will the new 50% U.S. tariffs on this new list of goods affect your business and also your broader customer base?
2: For us, it's not very clear yet. We did have a split of 75-25 Canadian to American customers, but since all of this nonsense started, that's now at about a 90-10. So I'm not good, and I have contracts in place until mid-2027. So it's not going to I'm not going to feel the direct effects right away. Now, for my customers, that's a whole other story, and that still remains to be seen. I'm not privy to the choices that and decisions that my customers make at a high level as of yet. So it's kind of, right now I'm going to wait and see and see what they come back with.
1: So you've said that since these tariffs were announced, your U.S. customer base has gone down to 10%. Is that right?
2: In the last year, yeah.
1: In the last year, yeah.
2: Yep.
1: I'm trying to imagine. So what does that mean to make that kind of pivot?
2: A lot of sleepless nights. Unfortunately, I've had to lay off some staff, which I never like to. Obviously, if you start liking laying off, you should get out of it. But we've had to make a lot of changes, and pivot is the right word for it. We need to take a look at. We had to take a look at what we do, how we do it, and think, how can we do it better? How can we make ourselves a better choice for our customers?
1: Mm-hmm. You say that you had to lay off some staff. Have you also had to raise prices?
2: Oh, absolutely. Number one, I had to raise prices when the Canadian government put a 25% tariff on all steel and steel derivatives coming into Canada. And that's not just from the U.S., that's anywhere in the world. So that was December 26th, I believe, that came into effect. And absolutely. Like, it's a 25%. I can't eat that. So instead of doing a across the board 25% increase, what I've been doing is, as product comes in, I've increased prices as necessary. And I think that's gone a long way with my customers. That, you know, I'm not here to gouge you. I've been very upfront and honest with all of my customers through all of this process, and said, listen, you know, I can't eat this. And they understand. My customers are fabulous. They understand. And I have not had any pushback whatsoever from any of my customer base.
1: Oh, that's interesting. And what about support? What kind of support would you like to see from the federal government to help local businesses like yourself?
2: Number one, I'd love to see that 25% tariff removed, because it's kind of ridiculous, in my opinion. I'd like to see them look at creative ways. Premier Ford has already pulled out the idea of the gas tax being cut

0: will it continue to be cut for a longer period of time? Maybe some of the business taxes, cut that. Like, do things that would make a real difference for us now.
1: And I mean, I know details are still vague about what what Prime Minister Carney is planning, but
0: yeah.
1: How do you kind of reconcile or factor in this, what he calls this dollar for dollar approach, you know, alongside the pressure that these trade tensions they're already placing on businesses like yours?
0: Well, what else is he supposed to do is what I would like to ask. You know, obviously, you know, NAFTA, we had NAFTA for years and years and years, and Trump didn't like that, ripped it up. Then we had CUSMA. Now he doesn't like CUSMA. He's going to get rid of that. Like, when's it going to end? When is it going to end? And how, you know, are we going to let them bully us? You know, the United States has proven that there's not a trade deal that they'll live up to, put it that way.
1: Yeah, we just have a few seconds left, but let me end off and ask you, what advice could you give to other small businesses who are like you? They're trying to survive this trade crisis.
0: Find your people. Find other like-minded, businesses. We have the fastener industry. There's right now it's only five of us that have come together, the Canadian Fastener Coalition. That we're, you know, looking at ways that we can maybe lobby the government or have ideas. We run things past each other. We're support for each other. That's what we need to do. Right now, that's what I would suggest. Find your people.
1: Okay. We'll end it off on that. Kimberly, really appreciate your coming on and talking about this issue with us.
0: Thank you very much. Appreciate it.
1: That's Kimberly Turner-Briscoe, the president of Cardinal Fasteners, and she was speaking about the 50% tariffs on a wide range of Canadian goods that went into effect on Saturday. And Kevin, let's get one last check on traffic.
2: Mary, you're my kind of people, and I really appreciate you jumping into the cockpit and helping us this week on
1: problem.
2: The show.
1: No problem. I'll be doing it all week, Kevin.
2: All week? All right, I'm prepared.
1: With you all week.
2: All right, well, the latest on the northbound 400, and I should say the north and southbound 400 ramps to the 407 westbound, both dealing with this crash. It's involving a tractor trailer that lost its way and ended up in the ditch. So, that's going to be slow for a while. The same thing affecting things in both directions. And westbound at 401 at Kennedy and the Express, continue to watch for a stall block in the right lane.
1: Great. Thanks, Kevin. See you back here tomorrow.
2: No problem.
1: It is 21 degrees. We just dropped a degree. Tonight, a low of 15. Keep that umbrella or jacket handy because we have a chance of showers, maybe even a thunderstorm. Tomorrow, also, a slight chance of showers in the morning. 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Stay with us.
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5: 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Lindsay Clancy admitted to killing her three children, but she's pleading not guilty by reason of insanity. We'll talk about that trial and the international conversation it has sparked about postpartum mental health care. 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
6: Hi, I'm Talia Schlanger. Delin Jacquar is just 13 years old and has reeled in the catch of a lifetime. She still finds it hard to believe she caught a potentially record-breaking 323-kilogram bluefin tuna.
7: This guy's a loser. He's going to be a loser. And simple as that. We're going to fight with everything we have.
8: Anger and frustration at a boiling point as a trade war escalates. Ontario's premier responds to insults from the U.S. president with barbs of his own. Donald Trump now threatening even more tariffs on autos and steel, as his vice president says Canada needs to get ready.
9: And they don't expect Maine or anybody else to fight back. We're sick of that. We're actually going to fight back against unfair trade practices, whether it's coming from China or Canada.
8: This is Your World Tonight. I'm Salima Shivji. As the rhetoric gets even uglier, Mark Carney says Canada will only return to the negotiating table once the U.S. improves its attitude. This as Canadians dig in for a long fight.
10: I think it's about time that we stood up for our rights, and someone needs to stand up to Trump.
11: We're a strong enough country. I think we can handle this. I think we got it.
12: I think we should buy local as much as possible and support our own economy the best that we can.
8: Canada's

0: Leaders are promising to support the industries that will be hardest hit in the coming economic storm. We start our coverage tonight with Olivia Stefanovic in Ottawa.
1: It's not a surprise for us that the U.S. would take some form of reprisal.
2: While not unexpected, Prime Minister Mark Carney says Donald Trump's latest tariff threat is revealing.
1: But what message does that send to the workers in Michigan and Ohio and Kentucky and Alabama who rely on Canadian demand?
2: In a Truth Social post, the U.S. president says he will increase levies on all Canadian cars by next year, after the prime minister walked away from a proposed trade agreement with the U.S. Carney says talks could resume, but only under certain conditions.
1: When the Americans go to the negotiation table first with the right attitude towards our industries and a true partnership.
2: The relationship between the U.S. and Canada further soured today, with Ontario Premier Doug Ford not holding back.
3: I have a lot of real estate on my ass, so he has a lot of room to kiss my ass.
2: Trump fired back with a Truth Social post of his own, calling Ford a flunky and a clown.
3: You know something? I've been in this game a lot longer than he has. I got skin on me like an alligator.
2: Trump also invoked Ford's late brother, former Toronto Mayor Rob Ford, calling the premier the less charismatic, intelligent, and overall unimpressive brother.
3: You know something? I've dealt with guys like you my whole life. And guess what? Y'all become losers because you're a loser.
2: Trump's attacks following Ford's call for energy, electricity, and critical minerals to be cut off from the U.S.
4: I think we need to see something that is going to hit them where it hurts and have an impact.
2: New Brunswick Premier Susan Holt says all of the provinces and territories are strategizing with the federal government on the most strategic and targeted response, with Canada's dollar-for-dollar retaliation set to kick in against the U.S. the Tuesday after Labor Day.
4: We do see in the president's and his team's actions and words an attempt to control Canada and to insert themselves over our sovereignty in ways that are unacceptable.
2: Alberta Premier Danielle Smith released a statement tonight saying she spoke to Ford and made it clear cutting off energy exports to the U.S. is not a viable option. While the premiers have their disagreements, so far all say they still want to play on Team Canada and win this escalating economic war against the U.S. Olivia Stefanovic, CBC News, Ottawa.
0: The Americans are not mincing their words today. Both the president and vice president are taking aim north of the border with a bevy of insults, complaining Canada is a leech on the U.S. economy and fully dependent on their protection. Catherine Tunney has those details.
5: I would not expect that from Canada. We have to remember, Canada is a state. Sorry, Freudian slip. That was actually an accident.
6: U.S. Vice President J.D. Vance bringing his administration's anti-Canada attacks to Maine, campaigning within driving distance to the shared border.
5: Stop taking advantage of America. It's over.
6: Relations between the historic allies slumped further into decline. In two Truth Social posts, U.S. President Donald Trump ratcheted up his assault on Canada, suggesting he'll slap more tariffs on the Canadian steel and auto industry come January 1st, and resurrected one of his favorite annexation jabs, calling the Canadian prime minister a governor.
5: Canada and China have been...
6: Trump's second in command says trade negotiations are still underway between the two sides. The tone, as combative as ever.
5: Canada is a country that has underinvested in its military that quite literally would get invaded by a foreign country were it not for the umbrella of protection provided by the United States of America.
7: Unfortunately, Prime Minister Carney rose to power on an anti-American, anti-Trump platform.
6: Treasury Secretary Scott Bessent also showing a united front as the administration sells their tariff agenda.
8: I still think imposing new tariffs on Canada is a mistake.
6: But not all members of the GOP agree. Despite Vance campaigning in her state, Maine Senator Susan Collins distanced herself from the White House ahead of a high-stakes re-election campaign.
8: We produce a lot in Maine, our blueberries, our potatoes, our lobster, our lumber, that is processed across the border. If it comes back with a huge tariff on it, perhaps as much as 50%, that increases the cost of

0: heating, building homes.
1: It's that very argument Democrats are hoping to see on the ballot this November. Peter Welch is a Democratic senator in Vermont.
2: We cherish our relationships with Canada. Trump tore that script up and is dismaying. The people who are going to be able to weigh in are the voters.
1: Imran Bayoumi, a Canada trade expert at the Atlantic Council, says Trump is taking a risk ahead of the midterms, with many

0: facing a domestic squeeze, the Canada tax are unlikely to stop. Catherine Tunney, CBC News, Washington.
1: There are a lot of moving parts to this story, so let's bring in the CBC's business reporter, Peter Armstrong. Peter, we have tariffs, we have a whole new layer of uncertainty, and now a very real threat of escalation. What are the economic consequences here?
2: So the escalation is probably the biggest fear in terms of consequences. These latest tariffs, they're only going to hit like 5% of exports. Where they hit, they will hit hard. It's worth noting. But if you zoom out, we're talking this could shave off like a half a point in terms of GDP growth.
1: So let's talk about that escalation. If Donald Trump targets the auto sector, exactly what kind of damage can he do?
2: So he can do very real damage. But the impact of any of that damage is going to be felt on both sides of the border. You know, we've spent 60 years building this increasingly efficient, increasingly integrated automotive industry and using that, they call it the just-in-time delivery. It means nobody has to build or manage storage. Those parts arrive literally just in time. But if they don't, the entire system grinds to a halt.
1: And is it really as simple as all that?
2: I mean, it is. There are like 950,000 U.S. workers at assembly plants in the States. If they're not getting parts, they can't assemble. And you can't just source these tailor-made parts from Amazon. It's a super complex supply chain of high skill and continent-wide logistics. And even if you could somehow target just Canadian manufacturing, there's like $29 billion in U.S. auto parts going into Canadian assembly every year.
1: And how much damage has already been done here?
2: Lots of damage. And just to stick with the auto industry for a moment, North American automakers have lost something like $110 billion in tariffs and trade disruptions in the last 18 months alone. Listen here to Lucas Malinowski, the CEO of Global Automakers Canada.
3: In the case of U.S. exports to Canada, they're down 22% and $7 billion over the last year. And Canada is the largest market for U.S.-made cars, larger than the next three export markets combined. So our U.S. colleagues are also looking for a resolution to this situation.
1: Okay, now back to those current tariffs now in effect. Canada has threatened dollar-for-dollar retaliation, but we did hear from Mark Carney today seeming to back away from that, right, saying it's difficult to do. So why would the Prime Minister do that?
2: Remember, there's a difference between product for product and dollar for dollar retaliation. And even then, the U.S. economy is just vastly larger than Canada's. Economists will remind you that tariffs hurt everyone. U.S. tariffs are paid by Americans. Counter tariffs would be paid by Canadians. So there's an economic argument, at least, to do nothing. But there's a political calculation. And boy, people are angry. So doing nothing, I'm not sure that's really an option.
1: All right. The CBC's senior business correspondent, Peter Armstrong. Thanks for this, Peter.
2: You bet.
1: Coming right up, taking aim at Iran's economy. The United States reveals how it intends to further cripple the Islamic Republic's finances. Plus, new research suggests improvement in the mental health of young people. And later, we'll have this story.
4: I'm Sabrina Fabian in Halifax. From front desk supervisors to night auditors, a busy downtown hotel in Halifax is dealing with staffing shortages. Temporary foreign workers have to stop working, never mind with 2 weeks' notice.
5: The day they were told no, they were told, and you have to stop working immediately. You can't come to work today.
4: As Canada cuts back on immigration, people who are living and working here are told to go home, leaving a void in the hospitality industry. I'll have that story coming up on Your World Tonight.
1: The United States says it's going to sever Iran's links with the global economy. Treasury Secretary Scott Bessent unveiled new sanctions designed to further isolate the country. They include measures to punish those who do business with the regime. But as Sasha Petrasik reports, Iran has already spent decades evading U.S. sanctions.
6: With U.S. military force against Iran on hold, Washington threatened what Treasury Secretary Scott Bessent calls an economic D-Day.
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6: Built on threats of a financial onslaught.
7: We'll tighten the noose and block every potential source of revenue that funds the IRGC and the evil Iranian regime.
6: The U.S. says it plans to target countries continuing to do business with Iran, blocking them from U.S. dollar banking systems and punishing their companies and citizens. 60 of these are being sanctioned today. But Washington stopped short of any further action right now against any state. Iran dismissed the threat as a

0: sign of desperation, with Foreign Minister Abbas Araghchi saying Iran has survived previous economic sanctions and will confront these as well. Iran is threatening to renew attacks on U.S. facilities in neighboring states like Qatar and Kuwait in response. Danny Citrinowitz at the Institute for National Security Studies says, unlike U.S. President Donald Trump, Iran is willing to continue fighting.
1: Trump is relying heavily on the economical pressure because he doesn't want to return back to kinetic war. But the problem is that it's not sustainable. At the end of the day, without offering to the Iranians will retaliate.
0: Indeed, Iran and its allies in Yemen, Houthi militants, have kept firing at ships in the Strait of Hormuz and the Red Sea, even after almost 6 months of U.S. military action. The U.S. has also failed to enlist China, Iran's biggest ongoing oil customer, in forcing Tehran to reopen the strait. Trump has been careful not to alienate Chinese President Xi Jinping and is set to meet with him next month. Asked whether China will now be a target for sanctions, Besant was vague.
2: That no one is above the reach of U.S. sanctions.
0: But Beijing is standing firm. Sanctions will only escalate the situation, says Foreign Ministry spokesperson Lin Jian. China will continue to look out for its own interests. But on the streets of Tehran, there are those who say they're worried about being squeezed further by renewed U.S. sanctions. It's really very difficult, says Sarah Hassanbegi. I don't think people can take this war much longer. Sasha Petrosic, CBC News, Toronto.
3: The UK's new prime minister made his first trip to Kyiv with an unprecedented offer. Andy Burnham is promising to share classified technology so Ukraine can build cruise missiles on home soil. But the plan may take more time and money than Ukraine has, with Russian attacks intensifying. And as Briar Stewart reports, it won't help with what Kyiv needs most, defensive weaponry.
4: At a ceremony in central Kyiv, soldiers stand in rows listening as Ukraine's President Volodymyr Zelensky speaks alongside UK Prime Minister Andy Burnham. As part of the trip, the UK announced that it would be providing Ukraine with classified information so it could produce its own Storm Shadow cruise missiles.
5: We will continue our support for Ukraine's defense. I know you need more help to protect your skies and your civilians.
4: France turned over its classified missile technology last month. Ukraine has used the cruise missiles supplied by both countries to strike targets in Russia. And now with the blueprints, it will be able to produce its own. Dmitry Peskov, the spokesperson for the Kremlin, accused Britain of adding fuel to the fire. Defense experts say it could take years for Kyiv to be able to ramp up its own production. And what it's in desperate need of now are U.S.-made interceptors, which are able to take down Russian ballistic missiles. In recent weeks, dozens of Ukrainians have been killed in strikes, while some Patriot batteries sit empty as there isn't enough ammunition to try to defend against all attacks. Ukraine's President Volodymyr Zelensky.
6: We need at least 300 Patriot missiles for the winter and for the cold month.
4: Earlier in the summer, U.S. President Donald Trump mused that Washington could give Ukraine the license to produce its own Patriot interceptors.
7: It's a hard thing to give away that kind of technology.
4: But he quickly walked that back. The U.S. supply of Patriots has dwindled. The Center for Strategic and International Studies estimates that 60% of its stockpile was used up during the war with Iran. Oleksiy Melnik, a military analyst with the Kyiv-based Razumkov Center, says while Ukraine needs more Patriot interceptors, they alone cannot be the solution.
8: Ukraine has been receiving, in average, about 22 interceptors. In addition to stocks, Russian production capability is 100 ballistic missiles.
4: He says Ukraine won't have enough Patriots to intercept all of Russia's ballistic missiles. And even when they are intercepted, the fragments can still cause a lot of damage.

0: damage. He says Moscow needs to be stopped from launching them in the first place, and more cruise missiles would be helpful when it comes to taking out Russian military targets. Briar Stewart, CBC News, London.
1: The mayor of a town outside Haiti's capital says at least 30 people are dead after a gang attack. It happened in Kenskoff, a hillside town overlooking Port-au-Prince. It has reportedly been the site of a number of gang attacks in the last several years. Rights groups say there have been mass killings, rapes, and kidnappings, and thousands have been forced to flee their homes.

0: Years after the peak of the pandemic, new research now suggests psychological distress among young people in Ontario is starting to ease. But the survey from the Centre for Addiction and Mental Health says it still remains worryingly high. CAMH surveyed more than 10,000 kids of high school age. And as health reporter Lauren Pelly tells us, those affected are reaching out for different kinds of help.
1: It was not only just anxiety, but more so, like, I guess, the idea of isolation.
2: 18-year-old Hannah Grover began feeling anxious back in grade 8 as the whole world was shutting down in the pandemic.
1: We lost face-to-face connection. We lost peer connection. We lost our time in schools, our time with our friends. And that idea of isolation really brought on this feeling of helplessness.
2: The Surrey, BC resident turned to creative outlets to cope, including poetry, and is now an advocate for youth mental health. A new study suggests many young Canadians are still struggling. Toronto's Centre for Addiction and Mental Health surveyed more than 10,000 students in Ontario from grades 7 to 12. The team found a third reported elevated stress and anxiety, while one in five reported symptoms of depression.
3: Our survey indicated that about 46% of students had symptoms that put them at risk of, you know, moderate to serious psychological distress.
2: That's Haley Hamilton, senior scientist and co-director of the Institute for Mental Health Policy Research. The silver lining, she says, is the results are actually an improvement from the hospital's last survey 2 years earlier, showing psychological stress faced by young people may be down overall since the pandemic.
3: A lot of resources have been put in. Schools have done a lot. There's much more to be done, of course, because the numbers are still high. But, you know, it's good news at this small instant anyway.
4: It's great to see a decline, but we know that kids still have really complex issues, that they are still seeking support.
2: Rebecca Shields is the CEO of Kids Help Phone, a free national mental health service. She says young Canadians reach out for a wide variety of reasons, and this year is proving busy.
4: We've had a 24% increase in the volume in the first 6 months of 2026 compared to the first 6 months of 2025. So young people are reaching out, and predominantly the number one issue is anxiety and stress, followed by relationships, and then depression and hopelessness, and our fourth top issue is suicide.
2: Shields says the lives of young Canadians are ever more complex, from the pressures of social media to anxiety about the economy and our changing climate.
4: They're wondering about the future that they have for them and their own economic prosperity. So all of these things on top of the lives that young people have to face and navigate.
2: Experts are calling for ongoing investments in mental health resources for young people. 18-year-old Grover says kids and teens need accessible support.
1: Asking for help is always going to be the most difficult, and getting support is a really life-changing journey for a lot of people.
2: Lauren Pelly, CBC News, Toronto.
0: The world's oceans are hotter than at any other time in recorded history. The Copernicus Climate Change Service in Europe says the daily average sea surface temperature on Saturday beat the record set in March of 2024. The lab says this is the latest indicator of the growing El Niño phenomenon combined with human-caused climate change. It calls this new data particularly troubling because global ocean temperatures usually peak in March or April. Copernicus has been recording consecutive months of near-record temperatures throughout 2026. Tens of thousands of people have fled their homes ahead of a wildfire in Nevada. The Hawk Fire broke out on Saturday morning. It has rapidly spread towards the outskirts of Reno, and local officials believe it could keep growing for the next few days.

0: days. Human activity is being blamed for starting that fire, but investigators are still trying to determine exactly what happened. You're listening to Your World Tonight from CBC News. I'm Salima Shivji. You can hear Your World Tonight on the CBC News app or wherever you get your podcasts. Businesses across the country have said Ottawa's move to curb immigration numbers is leaving them in a bind. Temporary foreign workers' permits are expiring, meaning some employees have to leave the country. Sabrina Fabian reports on how one industry is scrambling to cope.
1: Well, it's affecting our business daily.
2: At the Westin Hotel in downtown Halifax, General Manager Glenn Bowie is trying to handle staffing issues. More than a quarter of his employees are temporary foreign workers, or TFWs. They can be forced to stop working at a moment's notice if their work permits expire and are not extended.
1: The day they were told no, they were told, and you have to stop working immediately. You can't come to work today.
2: From front desk staff to housekeeping, it's an issue affecting not only this hotel, but the hospitality industry across the country as the federal government makes cuts to immigration. But the program was historically designed to mainly fill gaps in the agricultural sector, says Colin Mang, an economist at McMaster University.
3: So back in 2022, we had severe labor shortages all across the country in both rural and urban areas, which is why the federal government allowed the temporary foreign worker program to expand and allowed so many urban employers to hire temporary foreign workers. That situation has changed dramatically over the past couple of years.
2: But Canadians aren't applying for these jobs, says Julie Marks, who owns the Italian Market, a restaurant and shop in Halifax.
4: I just think that it's such a transient industry that people can just pick up and go and leave and go work somewhere else.
2: Hiring foreigners isn't an easy fix. It requires time and paperwork, says Louis-Philippe Gauthier of the Canadian Federation of Independent Business.
5: A business, before they turn to TFW, they have to demonstrate that they've gone to market, that they've actively advertised for the positions, that they didn't receive the responses that they needed to be able to fill the positions.
2: Once their permit expires, these workers rely on getting permanent residency so they can stay. But the federal government has cut back from 500,000 down to 380,000. Immigration lawyer Sarah McGinnis says some workers have families and have lived in Canada for years.
6: I understand, you know, if immigration needs to be limited, but to have the people who are already here and already established and already contributing be the ones that are suffering is not fair.
2: A spokesperson at Immigration, Refugees and Citizenship Canada says it's prioritizing pathways to permanent residence for people already living and working here, and that people who work in rural communities will see their applications move more quickly through the system, leaving some businesses in cities short-staffed. Sabrina Fabian, CBC News, Halifax.
0: And finally, bangs of drums and crashes of cymbals as dancers in a larger-than-life lion costume perform their routine. The Pan American Traditional Lion Dance Championship took place in Edmonton over the weekend. It was the first time the event was held in Canada, and a big moment for the team from Trinidad and Tobago, which became the first Caribbean team to compete.
7: I am the tail of the lion, so I have to do a lot of lifting as well as you have to be bending a lot. So it's a lot of pressure on the lower back and stuff, and it's a very high-intensity workout, I would say.
0: That's Trinidad and Tobago dancer Mancini Mahadio. He and his team trained 3 to 4 times a week for several months to perfect their version of the Chinese dance.
7: Being from the Caribbean, we have our own style that we like to add, but it is traditional Chinese lion dance, so we try to keep it within the rules and the governing aspects of the competition.
0: This year's competition also included teams from Panama, Mexico, and the United States. Michael Young is with the Canada Dragon and Lion Dance Sports Association, and he says the traditional Chinese dance is becoming a competitive sport and attracting interest from around the world.
8: No one owns the culture. In order to make the culture great, we have to share. So that's why we have, you know, this championship. You know, when people come in, share the skill and be proud.
0: Yoon's group is recognized by Wushu Canada, which governs and promotes Chinese martial arts and kung fu. Kit Poon is president of the Alberta branch.
9: As we grow and as we want to step onto the international stage, there needs to be

0: lot of standardization. It needs to be a common way for everyone to join the sport, regardless of any sort of cultural background or race or ability.
1: Mahadio also hopes to keep seeing the sport grow, both in his country and beyond.
2: We're very honored and thankful for this opportunity to be here, and we hope that this is an opportunity for us to grow and to develop the sport of lion dance within Trinidad and Tobago and as well as the Caribbean, and to go further and further to reach as far as we can.
1: Thanks so much for being with us. This has been Your World Tonight for Monday, August 24th. I'm Salima Shivji. Have a good night.

0: up to 6:30. I'm Lorenda Redekamp with a CBC News update. Threats and name-calling as the U.S.-Canada trade battle heats up. U.S. President Donald Trump posted on social media that more tariffs against Canada are coming, 50% on autos, auto parts, and steel as of January 1st. Premier Doug Ford called Trump a bully and a dictator, while Trump referred to the premier through social media as a flunky. Ford urged all premiers to support the prime minister in this fight. He also announced that the province is expanding tariff supports to more businesses through its loan program for companies that employ at least 10 people and have at least $2 million in revenues. In other news, WestJet flight attendants have ratified their new contract, voting 90% in favor. This is CBC Radio 1.
1: And now, the weather forecast for Toronto, Hamilton, and Niagara. Tonight, cloudy with a chance of showers and the risk of a thunderstorm that goes throughout the night, a low of 15. And for Tuesday, mainly cloudy with winds gusting up to 50 kilometers an hour in the morning, becoming light near noon with a high of 25. For Peterborough and the Kawarthas, tonight, a few showers that end near midnight, then cloudy with the risk of a thunderstorm going throughout the rest of the night with a low of 14. And for Tuesday, cloudy all day with a chance of showers in the morning, high of 23.
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4: Hello, I'm Paul Hunter, sitting in for Neil Cooksall.
5: Good evening, I'm Talia Schlanger, sitting in for Chris Howden. This is As It Happens. Tonight,
4: recall of duty. An opposition critic says MPs should be back in the House of Commons to debate the threat posed by U.S. tariffs and to get a full accounting of how a proposed trade deal collapsed.
5: Total buzzkill. A Manitoba honey farmer tells us he feels like collateral damage in a, quote, petty trade war. He says the new U.S. tariffs may spell bankruptcy for his family business, which sends almost all of its products south.
4: The Tooniverse was telling her something. A teen from Nova Scotia reels in a behemoth, weighing many times what she does. She describes the long hour she spent trying to land the fish.
5: Seeing Double, Part 1. 9 sets of twins are starting school in a legendarily twin-tastic Scottish town. We'll hear from a teacher with 2 sets of twins in her class who's working on telling them apart.
4: Seeing Double, Part 2. A celebrity beaver couple that mysteriously showed up on a nature reserve in England now has babies. It's the first time in half a millennium that there are wild beaver kits in Norfolk.
5: And thrown for a loop. One LA theme park went to great lengths to make their new Fast and the Furious roller coaster whisper quiet, which totally worked. Until it opened to the enthusiastic shrieks of riders. As It Happens, the Monday edition, radio that guesses they couldn't see the forest for the

0: Late last week, Canada and the United States were at an impasse. Now, the trade war between them has reached a boiling point. People across Canada are processing the reality of new 50% tariffs from the U.S. after Canadian officials walked away from trade talks late Friday night. Ottawa says retaliatory tariffs will come into effect on September 8th. Donald Trump is threatening still more tariffs in the new year, and today, Federal Finance Minister François-Philippe Champagne had this message.
1: I think what Canadians have seen is that at some stage you have to say enough is enough. You have to say, you know, Canadians have seen that we stood up. We stood up for our languages, we stood up for culture, we stood up for our economic sovereignty. And this is the essence, what we say in French, maître chez nous, that we say our destiny is in our own hands. We're going to be master of our own destiny. People are proud to be Canadians today. We're a proud nation. We're a strong nation. We're a sovereign nation.
0: Finance Minister François-Philippe Champagne, speaking to reporters earlier today. Meanwhile, federal conservative leader Pierre Poilievre is calling on Mark Carney to reconvene Parliament to get details on the proposed U.S. trade deal the Prime Minister rejected. Shuvaloy Majumdar is the conservative shadow minister for Canada-U.S. relations. We reached him in Ottawa.
2: Shuvaloy Majumdar, well, you heard Minister Champagne, Mark Carney and his cabinet, certainly presenting the image of a united Canadian front in this trade war. So let's put that to the test. How united is that front? Do they have your support?
3: The official opposition has stood with the government in the face of an unpredictable and very tough negotiator in Washington all along, and has committed to being able to support whatever measures are necessary to get through whatever crisis, whatever the cost. Although I would say that in the last year and a half, that what we have not seen is what Minister Champagne described. We have seen a wait-and-see approach by a government that had been forced into negotiations not defined by its own terms. We had not seen the government make the catalytic decisions that were required early on to build up the strength of our country by unleashing our resources, repealing anti-development legislation, and offering concession after concession after concession into a negotiating position that had been defined by the president. And I think the test of unity in the road ahead is to do as Pierre Poilievre is recommending, which is to release the deal so we understand exactly what it was that Prime Minister Carney rejected, and to have a discussion around exactly what the merits are of what we need to do to respond in the face of this dark day.
2: Right. And so to that end, you sent a letter to the Canada-U.S. Trade Minister, Dominic LeBlanc, over the weekend, asking for those full details of basically what was on the table, right? Why is it so important for you to be able to see the details? I mean, we've heard from the Prime Minister on this. Arguably, I think some would say, we've heard enough to get the gist of what was out there. Why is this so important for you to see sort of all of it?
3: This is about having respect for our parliament and for democratic life. And we're not asking for trade secrets to be released. The Canadian government knows the terms of the negotiation. The American government knows the terms of the negotiation. And I say this with affection, but the Prime Minister has had issues with transparency over the last little while. He got his hand caught in the cookie jar when he repealed counter-tariff measures earlier without announcing, but publishing it rather in some obscure government website only to be discovered later. And I think for the sake of unity in this country, transparency is the most effective tool.
2: So, I mean, Mark Carney did say they were unacceptable demands at the last minute, and that they included, quote, efforts to restrict our ability to have other trade deals with other countries. I mean,
3: an important point. Yeah.
2: Would that be a red line for your government?
3: Of course, we maintain the sovereign decisions a country should, and the Prime Minister has a lot of latitude in the decisions that are undertaken in foreign affairs. But having such vagary in terms of understanding what that actually means, I don't understand exactly what was the proposition that the United States had provided in terms of undermining our economic sovereignty, and what exactly the terms were that the Prime Minister rejected. And I think the best way to deal with the confusion around any ambiguity being offered by this government is to be as transparent as possible with the people of this country.

0: they understand why they're being asked to endure the pain that is now to follow.
1: All right, so let's talk about sort of broad public support. There's a new online survey from the Angus Reid Institute that came out over the weekend, and it signals that 76% of 1,468 Canadian adults polled supported the decision to leave the trade talks. So they also found 40% of participants in the survey fear for their jobs. But I mean, it sounds like Canadians generally are trusting the Prime Minister's judgment here. So again, like, what might be gained from reconvening Parliament to talk about this?
0: I think we have seen in plenty of crises in the past that governments tend to wrap themselves in the flag and say, just trust us. And it's not that we don't have the intention to support the government through a crisis. It's that the country deserves to have the transparency around the terms that were negotiated. When you're looking at over 2.5 million Canadians whose livelihoods depend on our exports to the United States, when you look at the kind of resources that might be required to get through the crisis ahead, through the measures that the government would invoke in support of these vulnerable families. When you look at all of those issues, they deserve more than a casual press conference. They deserve the chapter and verse analysis of exactly what was on the table, why we walked away, and why we have to fulfill our constitutional duty as an opposition and offer the best possible ideas based on the facts that are provided.
1: Okay, I want to play another clip for you because, I mean, as you well know, as we all know, today the U.S. president said he would raise tariffs on Canadian autos to 50% and also start tariffing auto parts starting in the new year. So the vice president, J.D. Vance, had this to say while speaking at an event in Maine.
2: Canada and China have been the two worst countries when it comes to trade policy anywhere in the world. What a shame that is. China, you of course expect. They're our biggest economic competitor. I would expect that from China. I would not expect that from Canada. We have to remember, Canada is a state. Sorry, Freudian slip. That was actually an accident.
1: Freudian slip. You can almost see the air quotes there. Not to mention, followed by laughter from that audience. Look, all of that underlining these are clearly not easy partners to negotiate with, right? So if you were at the table with the United States, how would a conservative government approach this?
0: Look, I think from the very beginning, it's difficult to say exactly what you would do in this moment, but I would say, you know, our entire approach on this was to unleash our resources, repeal anti-development legislation, propose AutoPAC 2.0, which would have increased auto production for both our countries. We would have approached these negotiations and this entire proposition over the last year and a half with intensity. Instead, what we have seen the Prime Minister do is negotiate a deal back up until October, walk away from that deal, and then spend months courting Beijing and organizing middle powers in Europe rather than focusing on building up our own industrial strength at home and engaging America with at least as much intensity as he has engaged the rest of the world.
1: So last thing to Mark Carney, and I won't play the clip, but I'll read what he said today. Quote, "When the Americans go to the negotiating table first with the right attitude toward our country and a true partnership, of course, we'll come to the negotiating table." Thoughts? Agree? Disagree? What's your take?
0: You know, I have no problem with that statement, but we don't even know if the Canadian side had negotiated any snapback measures or contingencies for how we would have assurance around the deal that was being described. We know these are tough and unpredictable negotiations. We have a lot on the line in our economy and in our industry who demand certainty and are now living in mass anxiety. We deserve a government that has the backbone to be able to negotiate a good win and to do so best by being transparent about how they carried about their business.
1: Shivala Bajumdar, thanks for speaking with us.
0: Appreciate you, Paul. Thank you for the time.
3: Shuvaloy Majumdar is the Conservative Shadow Minister for Canada-U.S. Relations. We reached him in Ottawa. Up until a couple of days ago, Ossie Podolsky had a very close relationship with the United States. He runs Podolsky Honey Farms in Manitoba, and his family has happily shipped their honey south of the border for generations. But now, natural honey is on the very long list of products subject to 50% tariffs. We reached Mr. Podolsky in Ethelbert, Manitoba.
1: Ossie,

0: I mean, I don't know if honeybees can read body language, but I mean, do you think your bees can tell that this is a very stressful time for you?
1: Oh, I don't know. I'd like to think they do, but it depends if you can read the wiggles or not.
0: I mean, what did the days and the hours look like before these two deadlines, last Wednesday and then on Friday?
1: It has been just go, go, go. We've been trying to get as much honey harvested and in from the fields as we can and ran through the extracting plant to get it barreled and loaded onto trucks to ship out to customers before the threat of tariffs, which I presumed were going to come on. And it seems though I was correct.
0: Man, it must have been crazy. I mean, how much, give us a sense of how much business you do with the United States.
1: So we typically ship around 90% of our production to the U.S. and on a given, it depends on the season, obviously, but anywhere from 500,000 to 1 million pounds of honey a year is our production.
0: And what does a 50% tariff then do to you, to your business, and most importantly, your bottom line?
1: 50% tariff is a 100% roadblock. There is no profitability left, really. There is no room for any tariff in honey. It is a very thin profit margin in this industry, and any sort of a tariff would cause us to lose money in trying to sell at those prices.
0: To sell it in the United States. I mean, there's probably a lot of people listening who say, "Well, why don't you just sell it in Canada?" Right? I'm guessing it's just not that simple. But I mean, is that possible? I mean, how possible is it you could find other buyers in Canada or elsewhere to make up for this, the loss that you talk about from the U.S.?
1: Canada produces about 30% more honey than it is able to typically consume. So if most Canadian beekeepers that typically sell to the U.S. are not able to, effectively the market will get flooded and we will see the price crash just because of oversupply. The only way to fix that is to find another foreign market. Japan is another player in the game that likes to purchase honey from Canada. Not as big as the U.S., and there have been some issues in previous years of trying to get honey into Japan. But the simplest solution is if the general public just consumes more honey. If we have a higher demand for honey in Canada, we can use up this surplus, and we have a home for all this honey to go to that beekeepers are producing.
0: But the broad, sounds to me like the broad bottom line is this is going to sting. That was an accidental pun. This is going to hurt and hurt a lot. Is that right?
1: Absolutely. Especially if this is a long-term tariff. I think most operations could weather something in the short term. But if this continues on into next year, next crop season, and we don't see any means of finding a place to sell the surplus of honey, it could be the nail in the coffin for a lot of beekeepers in this industry.
0: Your premier, Manitoba's premier, Wab Kanu, said this weekend that he fully supports Canada's decision to back out of trade negotiations. What about you?
1: Well, I hope that they resume trade negotiations or they're able to find some kind of other support or means for industries such as ourselves in beekeeping. I feel like collateral damage sometimes in what seems like a petty trade war when, you know, we're just a general Canadian.
0: I think some people might be looking at some of these industries that are being targeted here and think that they're quite specific. And it's as if they, the other side, the Americans, knew where they could cause pain and took action with that in mind. Does that make sense to you?
1: Yeah, I do find the honey being included a little bit strange. Generally, the U.S. has a 350 million or more pound shortfall of honey. They cannot produce as much as they consume, so they're a net importer, whereas Canada exports anywhere from 20 to 40 million pounds a year. So it's not as though we're flooding their market or even satisfying their demand that they need. So it just, it doesn't make sense to me why honey is included in the tariffs.
0: Look, today, yep. Prime Minister Mark Carney said that Ottawa would be willing to get back to the negotiating table if the Americans have the, quote, right attitude. I mean, back to the question a moment ago. I mean, how long can you afford for this to drag on?
1: We can probably weather the storm for a couple months, but you know, bees are livestock and they need care and medication and feed as the season continues, and we can't just, you know, stick

0: them in a closet and come back in a year or two when things get straightened out, they'll all be dead. So we have to find a way to generate cash flow to keep caring for them, or our livelihood just dies.
1: I understand your late grandfather started your business. What do you think he'd make of the state of things right now?
0: I don't think he ever would have fathomed, you know, seeing a day where we're not able to conduct trade easily with the U.S. to sell honey. He, you know, he shipped honey there for decades. He started in the 60s.
1: I can't tell if you're angry or heartbroken or dispirited. Where do you stand? How are you feeling today?
0: Disappointed. That's the extent of it. But there's still light at the end of the tunnel. There's been a lot of outreach from Canadians who are saying, you know what, we're willing to step up to the plate and help. And if Canadians are willing to consume more honey, that would be fantastic. It would help all of us in this industry, you know, navigate these tough times.
1: Thank you, Aussie.
0: All right, thanks. Have a good day.
2: Aussie Podolsky is the general manager at Podolsky Honey Farms. We reached him in Ethelbert, Manitoba.

0: Next to anyone, it would be enormous. Next to the 13-year-old girl who reeled it in, the 323-kilogram or 711-pound bluefin tuna looks practically otherworldly. Delin Jacquard made the catch at this year's Wedgeport Tuna Tournament and Festival in Nova Scotia. And with it, she broke the tournament's previous record by almost 100 pounds. If ratified, her achievement could also become a new junior female world record with the International Game Fish Association. We reached Ms. Jacquard and her father, Camille Jacquard, in Little River Harbor, Nova Scotia.
1: Delin, congratulations. Has it sunk in yet, just how big a fish you caught?
2: Not really yet, but it's starting to.
1: Have you celebrated?
2: Not yet. We might celebrate, not really tonight, but it's my mom's birthday party.
3: Speak for yourself. We celebrated Saturday evening pretty good.
1: Camille, what was it like for you to have your daughter making such headlines?
3: It's been a ride for sure. It's more than we expected.
1: So Camille, take us back to the event. You're a commercial fisherman, and the pair of you, well, with a crew, I guess, but you and your daughter out on your boat for this competition. How were things going before the big tuna in question showed up?
3: It was an eventful day. It started off relatively slow. We marked some tuna throughout the day. We hooked up earlier in the day, a couple hours before we caught the record breaker. And there was plenty around at that moment. But unfortunate circumstances, we had it close to the boat and spit the hook. And then it was followed by a couple hours of slow time, downtime, and then all of a sudden, later on that evening, we marked a fish on the fish finder and went through a couple of herring overboard and looked over, and there he was. And I said, if you guys are ready, this is the one. So everyone kind of assumed their places and went on from there.
1: Oh, man. I mean, was the plan always for Delin to be the one who could reel in big fish?
3: Yes, that was the mission for this year's Wedgeport tournament. For our boat anyway, was to get Delin to try to break the record, yeah.
1: And so, Delin, when did you realize that you had one? And you had another chance, and it was happening.
2: My dad told me to get in the chair, and I was like, okay. And when it came aboard, it was huge. It was double the height of me, and I was just I was freaking out.
1: Describe it. What did it look like?
2: It was really round, the roundest tuna I've seen. It was just like a regular bluefin.
1: I mean, the biggest fish I've ever caught, just for comparison, is about the size of my hand. So I'm just thinking this thing looks like a monster. Holy cow. So you're not just standing there with a fishing rod, right? I think you said you were getting in the chair. Describe what that is like.

0: like for a fish this size? And you're there in the chair. Walk me through the process.
1: You get in the chair, and then you get hooked on to the rod and sometimes to the chair if you want. And you feel like every time it like takes line, and you feel every time that it goes down, and every time it flaps its head. It's really a long process, because once it's realized that it's hooked, that it's like there's something wrong, and then that he's stuck somewhere, it takes off. It has feelings. It doesn't like it. It doesn't really like getting hooked on, and I can't blame them. It's very powerful, so like your legs are a big part of reeling in the tuna. You got like, you can push back. Your legs are straight, and sometimes they feel like they're gonna bend the other way, but you just gotta trust that they don't. And you can use your left hand to like twist the line, and then you pull it in, and then you like reel a little bit, so that helps.
0: You're 13 years old. This thing is bigger than you. How did you do it? How did you get it on board?
1: I don't exactly know, but so
0: hydraulics. Hydraulics. Camille, what was it like for you to watch all of this unfold?
2: I'm usually the big, strong one of the bunch, kind of thing. Not very emotional, whatever. And I told the team right then and there, I said, you guys are going to see me cry this week.
0: Oh, jeepers. As you're watching your daughter, did you ever think maybe you should jump in to the seat and take over?
2: No, if this is going to happen, it was for her to do it.
0: My goodness. Dylan, does the tuna have a name, dare I ask?
1: Not really.
2: She came up with a name, but it's not appropriate for this conversation.
0: Jeepers. I mean, Dylan, you took up fishing about a year ago, I understand?
1: Yep.
0: What kind of advice do you have for other young people who are beginners in this, given that you're now such a big success?
1: Just do it. I recommend just doing it and not giving up, and just trust that you got the power to do it.
0: Any competitions in the future?
2: We're going to do it again.
0: Okay.
1: Yeah.
0: All right.
2: See you.
1: Thanks.
0: Bye-bye.
3: Dylan Jacquard caught a tuna that weighs 711 pounds, or about 323 kilograms. We reached her and her father, Camille Jacquard, in Little River Harbor, Nova Scotia.

It was a seemingly impossible ask. Design and build a looping roller coaster featuring spinning cars shaped like actual cars from the Fast and the Furious movies. And, oh yeah, make it whisper quiet. But after years sweating at the drawing board and an estimated $200 million, the engineers for Universal Studios Hollywood delivered their latest marvel. Okay, maybe not library quiet, but for a theme park, impressive. Now, there was one subtle snag that Universal Studios hadn't accounted for. For some reason, putting people in spinning cars and launching them through loops at 115 kilometers per hour also produced a lot of this. Nearby residents told of, quote, screams, blood-curdling screams that penetrate closed windows and doors every 30 seconds for about 10 hours straight when the park is open. For Universal's part, it said it was exploring ways to tone down the squealing. A new wall to block the sound is being installed, and the park has said the ride will stop at 7 p.m., but that's unlikely to placate one woman nearby who spoke to the New York Times about the meditation classes she runs from her home. Perhaps the park will have to take a lesson

0: That's Bachman Turner Overdrive with Let It Ride.
1: We're going to take a short break now. When we return, a skin cancer survivor lobbies the UK government to stop taxing sunscreen, which it classifies as a cosmetic. She says the move could save lives.
0: Stay tuned. I'm Talia Schlanger.
1: And I'm Paul Hunter.

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0: 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In an hour, it's Ideas with Nahla Ayed.
2: Gloria Steinem calls her the woman ahead of the women who were ahead of their time. So why haven't you heard of Matilda Gage? Writing a forgotten suffragist back into history, coming up on Ideas.
3: From CBC News World This Hour, I'm Stephanie Skanderas. Prime Minister Mark Carney says the U.S. president's new tariff threats come as no surprise. Donald Trump today announced plans to increase levies against Canadian autos and steel to 50% in the new year. Olivia Stefanovic has more.
4: There is a mutually beneficial deal possible here, but it has to be one that respects Canada's sovereignty.
5: Prime Minister Mark Carney says trade talks could resume with the United States, but only under certain conditions.
4: When the Americans go to the negotiation table first with the right attitude towards our industries and a true partnership.
5: Carney walked away from a proposed deal late Friday after he says it was made clear that the U.S. wants to destroy Canada's large industries, including steel, aluminum, and autos.
6: I'd love to see him run cars without any oil.
5: Ontario Premier Doug Ford is encouraging Carney to cut off energy and critical minerals to the U.S., prompting Trump to lash out at Ford in a Truth Social post.
6: And you think an insult from him hurts me? Well, bring it on, buddy.
5: Ford says he's considering adding a surcharge to electricity that Ontario sends to the U.S. as a first step in retaliation. Olivia Stefanovic, CBC News, Ottawa.
3: The U.S. vice president insists negotiations with Canada are ongoing in spite of trade talks that broke down last week. J.D. Vance says he is pushing for fairness in trade, but not before apparently slipping up on the microphone.
7: Canada is a state. Sorry, Freudian slip. That was actually an accident. Canada is a country that has underinvested in its military that quite literally would get invaded by a foreign country were it not for the umbrella of protection provided by the United States of America.
3: Vance insists it was Canada that came in with last-minute demands. Ottawa is pitching in $11 billion to building six new

0: New icebreakers for the Canadian Coast Guard. They'll be built at the Davie Shipyard in Lévis, Quebec, creating an estimated 5,000 jobs. Prime Minister Mark Carney calls it the largest shipbuilding initiative in the province's history.
1: We'll move fast. The first steel, Canadian steel, the first steel will be cut next fall. The first ship will be delivered 5 years later, and the first full fleet, and the full fleet will be in service 5 years after that.
0: Carney says the advanced marine equipment carried on board will be supplied by Nova Scotia manufacturers. The icebreakers will work in Atlantic Canada and the St. Lawrence through the winter and in the Arctic during the summer. The U.S. is presenting an ultimatum to world leaders in the face of its continuing struggles with Iran. The White House says it'll slap sanctions on any country that refuses to cut economic ties with Tehran. It did not provide a timeline. Nick Harper has more.
2: We are launching an economic onslaught.
3: U.S. Treasury Secretary Scott Bessent detailing the Trump administration's change in tactics over Iran, suspending military attacks in favor of financial pressure.
2: Our objective is to sever every economic lifeline.
3: Bessent also said the U.S. would target over 60 entities, individuals, and vessels that enable Iran's nuclear and missile industries or buy Iranian oil. But when it came to calling out specific countries, he refused to name names, instead saying President Donald Trump was speaking to world leaders to ask them to cease trade with Iran. China remains Iran's main trading partner. When asked if the White House would penalize Beijing, Bessent would only say no one is above the reach of U.S. sanctions. Nick Harper for CBC News, Washington.
0: New Zealand is the latest country moving to ban social media for children. The proposed bill will block those under 16 from accessing it. The bill would require social media platforms to verify users' ages. Prime Minister Christopher Luxon says it's needed to protect children from the harmful effects of the technology. But the government faces opposition from MPs who believe a ban won't work. And that is The World This Hour. For CBC News, I'm Stephanie Skanderas.
4: And now, the weather forecast for Toronto, Hamilton, and Niagara. Tonight, cloudy with a chance of showers and the risk of a thunderstorm that goes throughout the night, a low of 15. And for Tuesday, mainly cloudy with winds gusting up to 50 kilometers an hour in the morning, becoming light near noon with a high of 25. For Peterborough and the Kawarthas, tonight, a few showers that end near midnight, then cloudy with the risk of a thunderstorm going throughout the rest of the night with a low of 14. And for Tuesday, cloudy all day with a chance of showers in the morning, high of 23.
5: Hello again and welcome back. I'm Paul Hunter.
6: And I'm Talia Schlanger. This is As It Happens, the Monday edition, part two. Coming up,
5: Twin Peaks. In one Scottish town, nine sets of twins are newly enrolled at the local primary school this year. And one harried teacher is trying to keep the lookalikes straight.
6: Eager beavers. First, a beaver showed up on a nature reserve in England, then a mate appeared, and now the couple has babies, making it the first time in hundreds of years that wild beaver kits are making a family home in that part of the country.
5: And shock and awe. A Kamloops man recalls the terrifying moment a series of lightning strikes hit his property and recounts the scramble to put out the fires that followed. Stay tuned.
6: Jessica Zbinden-Webster wears a lot of sunscreen, but that wasn't always the case. In 2018, Ms. Zbinden-Webster was diagnosed with skin cancer. She underwent treatment and now is cancer-free. But for her, the experience shed light on another issue: the fact that sunscreen products are classified as cosmetics and subject to a 20% luxury tax in the UK. That realization prompted her to launch a petition, which now has over 100,000 signatures calling for the removal of the tax. We reached Ms. Zbinden-Webster in London.
5: Jessica, before your own diagnosis, what did you know about skin cancer and the risk that it posed to you and young people such as yourself?
7: I have to be honest and say everything I thought I knew turned out to be incorrect. I had always mistakenly assumed that skin cancer was a disease that

that exclusively affected older people and people who had used sunbeds to excess and who had sunbathed to excess. And now, of course, I'm living proof that it can happen to anyone at any time. So I got skin cancer when I was 26 years old. And as you can imagine, it was total shock and completely upended all of my assumptions about this disease. I actually only used sunscreen as a

0: I had a lot of pimples growing up, and that extended into my 20s. So at the age of 26, when I got what looked like an unsightly pimple or a blocked pore underneath my right eye, I thought, oh, goody, another one to deal with. Didn't panic. The pimple didn't go away. It stayed for several months, and that did raise some slight concern with me. I thought that it was perhaps something that I could kick into the long grass, see a doctor about in future, but that wasn't going to be particularly harmful. One morning, I was sat at my desk and I rubbed the skin on my eye where the pimple was, and it began to bleed. And that was my red flag. That prompted me to visit my doctor the following day. And to my surprise, he diagnosed me with skin cancer on the spot. It was burrowing deeper into the tissue underneath the surface. So the cancerous cells were spread out quite far underneath.
1: And that just from being a person who spent a childhood outside, kind of thing, like.
0: Yeah, exactly. And this surprises most people to know. Just one blistering sunburn in childhood and adolescence can double your chances of developing skin cancer later in life. And I grew up on the south coast of England, on the beach, all the time. And of course, I've got my fair, share of sun damage.
1: You went through treatment and are now cancer-free. Congratulations on that. How relieved were you
0: Thank you.
1: when you got that news from your doctor?
0: Oh, it was such a weight off my mind. It really was. I had an amazing surgery, actually, called Mohs surgery. Are you familiar
1: No.
0: with that term? So it's a brilliant surgery for particularly for people that have facial skin cancers. Mohs surgery, which is what I had, is where you have the tissue around your lesion removed, and then it can be put directly under a microscope. So in real time, your surgeon can check whether or not all of those cancerous cells have been removed.
1: I mean, I presume also that your approach to prevention has changed. How has that happened?
0: For starters, I wear sunscreen religiously. So to just paint a picture for you, skin cancer is the number one most common cancer in the UK, but it's preventable in 90% of cases just by wearing sunscreen regularly. But despite this, the Treasury in the UK taxes sunscreen as a cosmetic product, which means that it's levied with a 20% VAT, the maximum VAT you can pay in the UK.
1: I'll tell you that I hadn't even thought about sunscreen in this way before learning of your petition. So you've got that launched. What's the message you want government officials to understand about that tax on sunscreen?
0: Prevention is better than cure. In the UK, we have an NHS, which means that consumers in the UK are being taxed on both ends. They're being taxed to prevent skin cancer, but they're also being taxed to treat it. Whenever I bring this campaign to people, whether they are doctors, whether they are politicians, people are universally outraged. And to be honest, I think the reason this tax has been allowed to go on so long is that most consumers just aren't aware of it. Over the last year, there was a parliamentary inquiry into the scope of UV safety in the UK. It was called the UV Safety Inquiry. And that examined everything from the rates at which Brits are getting skin cancer to the policies that are implemented to protect us from it. And that inquiry actually found that my campaign should be recommended to government as an official policy.
1: Here in Canada, you mentioned the NHS, we have universal health care. In this country, sunscreens that are not prescribed by a doctor are subject to sales tax. I wonder what you think Canada and other countries should take away from your fight.
0: Well, I think it's really helpful to actually look at the precedents that have been set by other countries. So back in the 80s, Australia recognized that their skin cancer crisis was getting rapidly out of control. They have banned sunbed salons. They also scrapped the VAT equivalent on sunscreen products. And they rolled out one of the most effective public health campaigns of all time, which is called Slip Slap Slop. Basically, encourage people to wear sunscreen liberally and
1: Oh, slip,
0: often.
1: slap, slop, right? I get
0: Slip, slap, slop. Yeah.
1: it.
0: And that campaign has been almost exclusively credited with changing Aussies' outlook on sun safety. And now, there's sunscreen dispensed all over the place when you go to Australia. So I think that it's really easy to turn inward and despair and to feel as though the bureaucracy of politics and the taxation system and all of the problems with it are perhaps too large of an edifice to affect.

0: actively tackle, but this has been done before. So to anyone listening and despairing, there is hope. It has been done and it can be done again.
1: Well, look, Jessica, if you don't mind, I'll take my journalism hat off and say this. It certainly seems like such a sensible, smart proposal you're putting out there in Britain. And thanks for speaking with us.
0: Not at all. Thanks for having me on.
2: Jessica Zbinden-Webster is a skin cancer survivor who's pushing to have the United Kingdom's tax on sunscreen products removed. We reached her in London.

0: Over the weekend, people along BC's south coast braced themselves as a strong series of thunderstorms and lightning strikes lit up the skies. According to BC Wildfire Service, new fires ignited across the province after 7,000 lightning strikes came down in a span of 24 hours between Saturday and Sunday. Derek Kellum is a Barnhart Vale resident in Kamloops, where several lightning strikes hit his property.
1: We were playing a board game with my children and my wife's brother. We heard the thunder starting to rumble, and then anyone who's been close to lightning knows the flash and the bang when they're right on top of each other. But this one was just different. The whole house shook. The TV made this incredibly loud popping sound, and a flash of light came out of it. The lights flickered. The kids were pretty scared right away. And as I went to the backyard, I could see smoke rolling across the backyard. So I just shouted to my wife, like, wait, something's on fire. Ran out there, and there was a fire right beside the house. It seemed like the strike had hit our roof and come down the eaves trough. So it was burning right beside the house, and I got my hose on that, got it out. And then there was a second fire that was running up our fence line towards our neighbors. Got very long dead grass in their field, like I think a lot of people with water restrictions these days. So I turned the irrigation on, and then I went to get another length of hose. And before I even had the fire out on the fence, my neighbor and five or six of his friends came running through my backyard. They've got rakes. They've got shovels. One of them, I think, was in bare feet.
2: Oh, jeez.
1: they must have seen the strike from their house and literally just got up and ran to come and help me. So I didn't even have the fire out, and I had support from the neighborhood.
2: Amazing.
1: It was pretty exceptional.
2: So how quickly did you get that second one out?
1: It was all out within a few minutes, but I think what really saved us, I think that really could have gotten away badly, but that big rain, it started to come almost immediately after I started to fight it. I don't know what that would have looked like had that rain not come as well. I think we would have dealt with the one by the house, but I'm not sure about the one along the fence line. That grass fire would have been pretty scary.
2: So the irrigation might have helped your place, but it could have got running in your neighbor's place?
1: It would have got running over into my neighbor's place, exactly. Yeah. If we weren't home, I'm not sure what would have happened. I think it was really fortunate that we were at our place.
2: Had you done any fire smarting or anything like that prior?
1: I was really fortunate, actually. Our push mower had died, and I borrowed my dad's to cut down the long grass in our garden. And I'd just done that 4 or 5 days before.
2: Okay.
1: So had I not done that, we also might be having a different conversation here.
0: That was Barnhart Vale resident Derek Kellum speaking to the CBC's Doug Herbert on Daybreak Kamloops earlier today.

This past winter, two near-mythical creatures turned up in Norfolk, England for the first time in 500 years. They'd long been extinct in the area, and conservationists weren't quite sure how they got there, but they seemed happy enough to put down roots in the Pennsthorpe Nature Reserve. More than happy, it turns out. The animals in question were beavers, and this week, wildlife cameras spotted the couple with two newborns, marking the first time in more than 500 years that wild beaver kits have been seen in Norfolk. When the first of the beaver parents was identified last year, Penn

0: Hagthorpe Nature Reserve manager Richard Spoedge told As It Happens what it was like to see one of the rodents living locally for the first time.
1: Well, it seemed pretty crazy, really, because we actually found it on a work party. So we were all there together, myself and some volunteers. There are beavers in sort of trial projects around the country, but there's none in Norfolk that have been specifically released into the wild. So what we found at first was just some signs of it. Basically, a little stump. We've been doing some willow clearance, which is quite ironic because that's obviously what the beavers do. But we've been doing it by hand as volunteers. And one of my volunteers called us over and just said, "Have you seen this stump? It doesn't look right." And it was like a spiky stump. And she said, jokingly, "Do we have beavers?" And normally when you see beaver stumps, they've all got lots of little chips around them, and this one didn't. And I jokingly said, "Well, maybe it's some small boy with an axe or something that's been in the woods." But we searched around, and we actually found the second one, and that had the classic sort of beaver chips. So that was kind of the moment we were pretty confident we had a beaver.
2: As you're imagining the potential scenarios, and then as you see that second stump, what is the emotion attached to putting those pieces together? Is it excitement? Is it concern? What were you thinking?
1: Pretty much excitement, yeah. Because the concern comes later. But we were really excited because it was pretty a bit of a surprise because we're not expecting it at all. We don't know where the animals come from, but it's clearly just taken up residence in our nature reserve and is living its life down by the river.
2: Maybe this is exactly what it was looking for, a little solitude and exactly the kind of landscape it can do its work on.
1: Yeah, exactly. I mean, it's basically chosen the quietest spot on our reserve, and it's it probably got a bit of a surprise when it discovered we turned up. But it's certainly obviously enjoying its life and taking down its trees, and hopefully it will stay with us for a long time.
0: From our archives, that's Richard Spoedge talking to Neil in December. The beaver in question has since found a mate, and now beaver kits have been spotted in Norfolk.

0: colorful posters, tiny chairs, cubbies for storage. A few things you might expect to see when you walk into a primary school classroom. And in Inverclyde, Scotland, you might also find yourself seeing double. That's because 9 sets of twins have started primary school this year at Ardgown Primary School. Over the years, the town has earned the nickname Twinverclyde for its unusually high rate of multiple births. And one teacher who has 2 sets of twins in her classroom this year alone is still working out who's who. We reached Ms. Rachel Dougal in Greenock, Scotland.
1: Rachel, so you got 2 sets of twins in your class, but one of the sets this year is identical. So be honest. Can you tell them apart?
2: I cannot, no. I have only been teaching them, though, for 5 days so far, so I'm hoping that soon I'll be able to tell them apart quite easily.
1: And how will you do that?
2: They're both very different. They've got different wee personalities, so I'm hoping that I'll pick up on that quicker. But their mum also does something different with, like, their hair, so they maybe have a different coloured bauble in, which is what they had today. Or last week, one of them would wear, like, a necklace and things, so that I was able to tell them apart easier.
1: Oh, man. Look, I mean, you've been teaching at your school for, what, a decade now? And, not the first time you've had twins in your class, right? But this is the first time you've had 2 sets of twins in your class, right? I mean, how did you react when you found out about that?
2: Yeah, I think it's actually the first time I've had identical twins as well, because I've had twins in the past, but they've always had something a little bit different. But when I saw that I had 2 sets of double names when I got

0: my list, I thought, oh gosh, I hope that that's going to be easy for me to work with. But I suppose it's less parents that I have to deal with because I've got two sets of the same parents.
1: How do you prepare for that? I mean, is there like special training for dealing with that?
0: No, you just kind of get your list and that's it. You kind of deal with it. We've obviously, Inverclyde is very well known for having lots of twins. So I suppose it's kind of expected that at some point you would have at least one set of twins in your class.
1: Yeah, what's in the water there? Isn't the nickname for your town Twinverclyde?
0: Yes.
1: What's going on?
0: I have absolutely no idea. And even from, I went to school in Inverclyde as well, and I remember there being lots of twins. So it's obviously just been around for a very long time.
1: I mean, lots. My understanding is 176 sets of twins since 2013 and 19.
0: Oh my goodness, as much as that?
1: Yes. 19 sets of twins in 2015 alone. Honestly,
0: oh my goodness.
1: What's going on? Yeah.
0: No idea, but people keep having sets of twins.
1: That much is true. So, I mean, I guess one of the challenges, especially for teachers, but obviously also with parents, can be making sure that each child is recognized as an individual. Mm-hmm. I mean, so how do you approach that as a teacher?
0: Like, I get to know them really, really well, both of them individually. So ensuring that I develop a proper relationship with both of them, get to know their likes and dislikes, because even though they are twins, even though they're identical, they're not the same person and they do have different likes and dislikes. And I would want to make sure that whenever I do meet with like mum and dad at parents' night and things, that they would know that I know their children are different and that maybe one of them, for example, might be more arty than the other. One of them might be better with their reading skills, whereas the other one might be better with their number. So I would make sure that I know explicitly which child I'm talking about so that the parents get that as well and that they know that I'm not just saying the exact same thing about both children.
1: And do you find that twins tend to stick together or do they sort of, I don't know, branch out and establish their own relationships with other people?
0: I've been quite lucky. A lot of the children in my class, bar a couple of them, did come from the same nursery. So they do have friendships with other children in the class. But I have had in the past where parents have decided to split their twins so they're not in the same class, so that they do form more friendships, not just with each other. But I do see them, even just from the past few days, they are gravitating back towards each other. And it's probably because they feel comfortable and familiar with that person, and that's why they keep going back to their twin.
1: Is it a good thing for them to be in the same classroom as opposed to separate classrooms?
0: I think it depends on the twins. So one set that I taught a couple of years ago, I taught the boy and the girl was in a different one, was because the mum and dad felt that the boy twin would talk for his sister all the time. So if you asked her a question, that he would get involved in it. He wouldn't let her kind of be her own person, is how they felt. So they had asked for them to be separated. And seeing them now further up the school, both of them are very confident in everything. So I think that was the right thing for them. But it might not be the same for all sets of twins. The ones that I've currently got, obviously I've only known them for 5 days so far, but they are doing well together. Maybe as they move further up the school, it would be beneficial for them to be split, but we would obviously see how it goes and take that into account.
1: So I'm getting the sense this is just a typical normal year in Twinverclyde. I mean, is that it? Is it just normal to teachers there?
0: Yeah, I suppose we don't really think much of it anymore. The set of twins that I have, the identical twin girls, their cousins were in primary one last year who are also twins as well. So even just within that family, we were kind of expecting, we knew that the cousins were coming up, so we knew we were getting at least one set of twins. I think we're just that used to it that it's not actually a big conversation. I think that it is, everyone just kind of expects it now that we don't really think too much about it.
1: So at the end of the day, what have you learned about teaching kids broadly, kids of all stripes?
0: That you can plan everything that you want to, but it doesn't always go the way you want it to until you actually know your children better. So each year I forget how much I teach my class to get like routines and where things are in the classroom and what we do. And then when you obviously start a new year, your new class have no idea where any of these things are or what to do. And especially being primary one, they've never been in our school before. So trying to show them where the toilets are and where the playground is and everything.

0: and it's like everything is brand new to them, and you forget that you have to teach all that stuff again, whether you're a twin or not.
1: Well, thank you, Rachel, and good luck telling your two sets of twins, well, the identical twins, apart. Thank you.
0: Thank you very much.
1: Bye-bye.
0: Bye.
2: Rachel Dougal is a teacher at Ardgowan Primary School in Inverclyde, Scotland. We reached her in Greenock, Scotland.

0: Out of more than a million species, there can only be one. The Guardian newspaper has picked a winner for its Invertebrate of the Year competition, which has been growing in popularity since it began in 2024. In July, Bibi van der Zee, an editor on The Guardian's environment desk, told Neil about their readers' enthusiasm for the annual competition and invertebrates.
1: They're so extraordinary. I mean, we talk a lot about vertebrates, about mammals, creatures with spines. You know, they get all the attention, tigers, elephants, beavers, bison. But actually, invertebrates are a far, far larger group of creatures. And they're just so wild. You know, they're just, I mean, one of the nominations that I was looking at earlier, a bone-eating snot flower worm, which was nominated by his seven-year-old with his father.
2: I mean, invertebrate, if ever there was one. Multi-hyphenate.
1: What the hell? It's just incredible. It's just so, so good. And we get, you know, 200, 300, 500 words essays on why we absolutely must include the flea or a jumping spider. People are very passionate about this.
0: The Guardian's environment desk considered thousands of nominations before making a shortlist of 10 that included species such as the greengrocer cicada and the immortal jellyfish. And after all of the votes were counted, the 2026 Invertebrate of the Year is officially a sea slug. I know. At first, I wasn't convinced either. I mean, a slug. But I gotta say, I get it now. For one thing, this particular slug is known as the leaf sheep, a beautiful neon green creature the size of a grain of rice that, according to the winning commendation, quote, harvests photosynthetic material from the algae it feeds upon and builds its own solar panels. Also, it's reportedly inspired at least one Pokemon character, which checks out. So we at As It Happens salute the spineless standout until next year when a new invertebrate gets the paper's backing. That's it for As It Happens for this Monday, August 24th.
3: As It Happens, we'll be back tomorrow. I'm Paul Hunter. Enjoy your evening.
0: I'm Talia Schlanger. Good night.
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5: Justin Trudeau is having a hot girl summer, from lounging in Saint-Tropez and living it up at Coachella to dancing in hardware stores with his girlfriend Katy Perry. It's not your usual post-political life, but then he's not your usual politician. I'm Emile Niazi, sitting in for Elamine Abdel-Mahmoud. This is Commotion. Vanessa Friedman and Sachi Cole are here to talk about all of this. Welcome to the show.
6: Nice to be with you.
5: Okay, for anyone who hasn't seen this incredible video of Justin Trudeau and Katy Perry dancing in the hardware store, we have to start here, and I will do my best to sort of describe what is unfolding.
7: In the Home Hardware on St. Laurent Street.
5: I mean, he says it right there. He's at the Home Hardware on Saint Laurent. He is listening to his son's music playing on the speakers, and he is dancing with his girlfriend, Katy Perry. I love that they're even dressed the same, in a jeans and a t-shirt and matching sunglasses. God, she's so corny. I love it. Okay, Vanessa, what is going on here?
6: Also, he's dancing, I think, with a toilet plunger.
5: Yes.
6: Is that right?
5: That is a key detail. I mean, like, there is a plunger.
6: It's not just like,

0: any old home hardware object. Like it is a, like I'm doing it myself, DIYing my home. You know, my first thought was, oh, how very sweet. He's supporting his son. He's enlisting his girlfriend, his powerful rock star girlfriend, to support his son. Mm-hmm. And then my second thought was like, what in the world is he trying to tell the world about himself, right? Because for Justin Trudeau to post anything on social media, like there is a very specific intention behind it, right? That doesn't just happen casually, right? It's not a private platform.
1: I mean, you know, Saatchi, like Vanessa said, this is not just like a casual off the cuff moment that's being captured here. What occurs to you about what he's trying to say to us by posting this video?
2: It's like when your dad gets fired and divorced at the same time, oh, and then he gets an Instagram account and a new girlfriend, and you're like, hey, I would love if you would just read a book. Like, it's a fascinating display of his public love. I think it's so embarrassing. I think it's so funny. I love it so much.
0: But like, it's not just a dad, right? It's like the dad of the country.
2: Yeah. Yes. Well, this is like, what I mean about getting fired. Like, he got fired on a much bigger level. You know, his approval rating at the end, people did not like him kind of across the board. I think this is an amazing and fascinating rebrand for someone who really needed it. I think it's sincere, but I also think he's doing it on purpose to kind of pull us back in. And I kind of think it's working. I love watching love, Emil.
1: You know? Oh, my gosh. Yes, me too. You know, as you said, Vanessa, he's the ex-dad of the country. He's clearly saying something specific. And, you know, and since you mentioned it, what do you think he's trying to say with this video?
0: You know, social media is incredibly effective at creating kind of, they're like performing personal values, right? So he's talking about like, I love my family. I love my girlfriend, as Saatchi said, like, I'm a real guy. I'm like, just like you. I'm wearing jeans and a t-shirt and home hardware, shopping for myself, worrying about like my plumbing. You know, like there are all these kind of implied ideas of like accessibility and private life, but not private life because he's actually showing it publicly. And in a way, it's like it's reinserting himself into the public conversation, even if we're not exactly sure where he's going with it, right? He's keeping his profile alive, although to what end is not entirely clear, because he's not really like, he's not playing the part of the elder statesman, right? It's more like the celebrity former statesman.
1: Yes, Vanessa, you actually wrote about this idea of him as the celebrity statesman for the New York Times. And he's been referred to as like the first real influencer prime minister, someone whose, you know, political ascendancy was tied to his celebrity outside of that sphere. You know, would you call this a transitional moment, Vanessa, or is he just having fun?
0: I think he's definitely, I mean, maybe biding his time while he figures out what to do next, because he's relatively young, right, for somebody who spent such a long time running a country. I mean, he's got potentially a whole lot of, like, many decades of career left in whatever career he decides he wants to pursue, whether it's, like, supportive boyfriend career or, like, pop star paramour career or something more substantive. You know, it's unclear. But by posting so much, he is, like, again, like, just keeping himself in the forefront of everybody's mind.
1: Well, I want to get into what he's up to a little bit later. But Saatchi, let's talk about the love of it all, because you wrote last year that Justin Trudeau and Katy Perry just made perfect sense together. What does that mean? And do you still feel that way, you know, this many months into their blossoming relationship?
2: You know, I think the other thing about Trudeau's behavior in this that I think is interesting, I mean, he has kind of been a lifelong politician because of his family. So he has spent his whole life kind of gearing up for the job of being prime minister. He had it and now it's over. So now he kind of gets to decide what else to do, and he doesn't have to perform the way he has before. So that's over. What I think is so interesting about them as a couple is they are united in flopdom, and they are united specifically in the flopdom of like the neoliberal dreams. You have these two people who speak to a particular type of politics that we had in Canada, certainly. And I think they had in the States as well, with sort of, as we are now talking about, woke one. Boy, wasn't that crazy. So you have woke one over here in our politics. And then you have an artist like Katy, who was kind of like a neoliberal dream in that way. The music she was making, the sort of discussion she was having politically, the people she was stumping for. She was out here for Kamala. She was out here for Hillary Clinton. And it didn't work.

0: There is with her, I think, a feeling of a kind of insincerity with her politics too, because she's hanging out with the Bezoses and, you know, whatever else she's up to.
1: She's going to space.
2: She's going to space. Yeah.
0: She's going to space with the billionaire's wife. Like, it doesn't connect anymore with her audience. I think Trudeau had the same problem in Canada, is that what he was saying was no longer connecting with the audience that once really flocked to him. I think it is a beautiful thing. And I remember when those photos of them at dinner in Montreal came out, and I was like, oh, I feel like I know exactly what they're talking about. And they're talking about us.
1: Us, the audience, like, oh, our fans?
0: Yes. And me specifically.
1: And definitely, yeah, you.
0: I assume I'm in there at all times.
1: Vanessa, let's talk a bit about his fashion in particular, because this is someone who was known while in office for his wacky socks. You know, he really wanted to make sure, even though he was a politician, had to dress a certain way, that you could see he had a personality with the Star Wars socks or whatever it was. Now he's sort of dressed in a much more casual way, obviously, jeans, a T-shirt, backwards baseball hat sometimes. What do you think he's communicating to us through this new look?
2: I mean, I think it's definitely no less intentional. You know, one of the things you saw throughout his political life is that he, you know, is incredibly fluent in the visual language of social media, right? In using clothes and using dress and using imagery to make himself someone who's relatable, who looks like young and hip and different and, you know, accessible. And he's doing the exact same thing now, you know, certainly following up the Saint-Tropez vacation where, you know, they were pictured on yachts and like living their best life, you know, in a way that's not entirely relatable with the home hardware pictures, is, you know, a definite like pivot toward accessibility. And, you know, and like, he is someone you're like, oh, I know that guy. I could be that guy. That guy is me. Like, I got that T-shirt. I do that with my hat.
1: Yeah. I eat drunk noodles at whatever o'clock in the morning. Yeah. I mean, Saatchi, he's not just us, of course. You know, he is someone who, like you said, spoke to a big chunk of the country for a good chunk of time. And now, even though he's out there living his best life, you know, Canada is going through this intense political moment. You know, we just saw over the weekend that trade talks came to a halt with the U.S., 50% tariffs being imposed. It's obviously going to have a big impact on this country. And a recent piece in the Toronto Star written by Vinay Menon advocated that he should be out here speaking up, piping up and saying something about this moment. You know, what do you think about that idea that he should be doing more right now for Canada, quote unquote?
0: I mean, would anybody listen to him? I mean, this is what I mean about like that popularity thing where like he can say it. I just don't know what it would actually do. I also don't know that he is, I mean, he isn't the person for this moment. I think it's sort of a similar conversation. It's a little different, but it's similar to when we talk about Obama and, you know, why isn't he doing anything? All Obama's doing is talking about how he's reading books. And I think that's wonderful, but like, it's not really maybe what we need. But I think it's a question of like, is this the person for the moment? And Trudeau is not. Like that has been true for a while. There's a reason why he no longer runs this country. I don't really think anyone's really looking for him and hoping for it, because the reality was is that he didn't really know what to do with Trump, and I don't think is equipped for this. I am actually much more interested in him as a celebrity than I am as a politician. So this is fine for me, but maybe there are people out there who are really clamoring for him to do something about the tariffs or to say something, but I don't know. I don't know what I would look to him for.
2: Yeah, probably Mark Carney is not clamoring for it.
0: Yeah, I don't think he is. I think he's happy. I think he's really happy that his predecessor is like at Oceaga eating noodles with his girlfriend.
2: Yeah, and I think, I mean, the thing about the Obamas, right, is the Obamas, the people who want the Obamas to speak up are the Democrats, right? It's not like the Republicans are clamoring mm-hmm. for Obama to talk. But I do think it's an interesting comparison because like Trudeau, the Obamas have also like, sort of dipped into pop culture in, you know, their post-White House life. And I do think this is a kind of, this speaks to a broader movement maybe in the world, right? Where politics and entertainment and celebrity are all kind of mushing together in a new way.
1: Mm. Well, you know, Vanessa, we sort of mentioned off the top, like, is this a moment of transition or not? We have these like very specific expectations of what politicians will do once they leave office. But I mean, could this

0: just be it? Like, why not? Can he just be a celebrity now?
1: I mean, I would really hope that he would exercise his brain power in some other way. But, you know, I guess it remains to be seen. He could do a book. He could do a podcast, right? Like, there are lots of...
2: My God, no Trudeau
1: lots
2: podcast.
1: Of avenues.
2: Don't say Trudeau podcast.
0: Oh,
2: he's gonna
0: my
2: do
0: gosh.
2: It.
0: Why not? I mean, why not? Why not both, right? He could do a book. He could do a podcast.
1: He could do a celebrity interview show.
0: He could do an album.
1: That seems to be a popular trend.
0: Drop some duets.
2: You guys are reading entries from my nightmare journal.
0: Sachi, I'm curious, since there was news from another big celebrity couple over the weekend, Harry and Meghan, Prince Harry and Meghan are headed back to the UK. Sort of like interestingly parallel spotlights on these two couples. Could Harry and Meghan learn anything from Justin and Katie's rebrand?
2: Meghan has the opportunity to do the funniest thing ever, which is to get a divorce and end up on Suits UK and start dating. And I'm really ready for it. I hope it happens. I'm ready for them to return to pop culture in full earnest. I love it. I love mess.
1: Yeah, I think the more dangerous question is whether Trudeau and Katy Perry are going to take a page from the Meghan and Harry playbook.
0: Oh, now I think now we're talking. Now we're cooking. Well, really appreciate both of you being on the show to chat with us about all things Justin and Katy.
2: Thank you.
0: Vanessa Friedman is the fashion director and chief fashion critic for The New York Times. Sachi Cole is a culture writer at Slate.

0: a song called Jealous. It's off her new album, Peace to Make. I'm Emil Niazi, sitting in for Elamin Abdel Mahmoud. This is Commotion. If you're a fan of the author Rachel Cusk, well, you are in very famous company.
1: I get really starstruck by writers. I got to meet Rachel Cusk recently and Deborah Levy, and I get really in awe of them because writing beautifully is just like the greatest gift.
0: That's Natalie Portman, the actor, replying to fans on the internet as part of a segment on GQ in 2023. And the reason that clip is so relevant now is because of Rachel Cusk's new novel, Life of M. The book is allegedly inspired by Natalie Portman, or at least by an actor with a very identical resume. Heather O'Neill has read the novel, which is out tomorrow. Thanks for joining us today, Heather.
2: Hi, nice to be here.
0: Okay, so I should say, Heather, there's no official confirmation that Life of M is about Natalie Portman. Vanity Fair spoke to anonymous sources close to the actor who say that the similarities end with the resume. So, Heather, how does the character known as M in this

0: novel resemble Natalie Portman?
1: Well, as you said, objectively, it obviously is Natalie Portman. And I thought when I began reading it that it might be a mystery where you kind of piece things together and maybe Rachel Cusk had taken out some identifying details, but that's just not Rachel Cusk's style. So what we do have is someone who's obviously, very obviously Natalie Portman. It's someone who was in The Professional when they were young. It was someone who was in, you know, their most famous role was as a ballerina in Black Swan. But why it isn't necessarily Natalie Portman is because Cusk takes her very much as a symbol for celebrity. And she could be actually any female celebrity at this point because Rachel Cusk is saying she's impenetrable and that celebrity makes a person impenetrable. So it's not actually critiquing Natalie Portman really ever, but critiquing the way the role of her being such a huge celebrity has isolated her from the entire world and the ugliness of experience.
0: Mm. Now, the story was originally published by a British gossip rag who described the novel as a, quote, dark portrait of Natalie Portman. Now that you've had a chance to read it, was that an exaggeration?
1: Well, it's not, I wouldn't say dark, but I could understand not enjoying it as the subject of this, because what she is essentially saying is that through her observation of Natalie Portman is that she cannot actually have any integrity or any actual experience of what it is to be a human. She's so isolated that she goes from bubble to bubble. And it's funny because at the very beginning of the book, when Rachel Cusk meets Natalie Portman, she said Natalie Portman made her feel ugly. And that really kind of rattled her. And, you know, it's interesting to note that Rachel Cusk herself is, you know, incredibly striking, beautiful, famous woman herself. So then she kind of splits into this idea of, well, she's the celebrity, but I'm the everyman. And she kind of moves back and forth. So it's a very new perspective for Rachel Cusk. And she's very much also taking on movie culture, because if you know Rachel Cusk, she does not like movies. She hates television and she hates that compression of time. You're so subjected to the film and it takes over. And she's like, then you leave a theater and you think you're in the Middle Ages for 3 days and that's not right. And so she likes the, you know, obviously she prefers the interiority of writing and how those two art forms meet. And it's so funny that you had that quote at the beginning where Natalie Portman is saying she likes Rachel Cusk and Debra Levy, because now it has become this thing where so many celebrities and actors are carrying around books. And they're very much often carrying around Rachel Cusk and Debra Levy. Mm-hmm. And these are two, you know, autofiction writers who write about the experience of being a middle-aged woman after divorce and after your children move out. And, you know, and they have pages of, should you keep this kettle that reminds you of an ex? And there'll be 20 pages. And I was wondering why exactly the actors are being drawn to this. And my first thing was, well, maybe their PR is telling them that the most cerebral, heady, intelligent book you can carry around is one of these. Mm-hmm. But then I thought, well, if I'm less cynical, maybe these actors who are sort of plunged into this world of plot, they just want to sit and read something that's incredibly interior. Because according to Cusk, she says that Portman is only able to simulate emotions and screen actors are only able to simulate these emotions because they actually have no experience of them. Like at one point she says, Natalie Portman can't actually have a real experience of depression.
0: Mm. I mean, that's that's an interesting observation.
1: Exactly. But we're moving into abstraction here, you know, and it also, but that is Rachel Cusk, and that's why one needs to be wary if you're writing a book about her, because she records everything, but there is in her voice this idea that the subtext of all human behavior is cruelty and stupidity. So, you know, if you're going to describe her, you have to sort of, you know, take it with a grain of salt. The biggest compliment she gives in the book is to Neige Sinon, who is a you know, a French writer, and she says,

0: Her book was so good, she could have been a chair. She writes like a chair. And that's very high compliments from Rachel Cusk. She's into abstraction.
1: Heather, speaking of who Rachel Cusk is to many fans, it's, you know, The New Yorker has described her as, quote, the queen of autofiction. And this is fiction that's heavily drawn from an author's real life. You know, given that that's usually her material, is it surprising to you that she would delve into someone else's world in this way?
0: Well, I think what she was doing is she has been so committed to autofiction. And I think in this book, she's trying to leave. She's moving away from it. Mm. And so you have the sections, which are with her alone, and she calls them the we sections, where she all of a sudden is the Greek chorus who represents the rest of the city. And then, but what's unusual is the Natalie Portman scene, she is not there. She leaves Natalie Portman. And for an autofiction, a scene like that can't exist. You can only exist with the eye, what the eye sees. So Natalie Portman, she imagines she has a hidden camera and she starts using a very filmic technique almost in her writing. And those scenes, she's not there, but she's imagining what Natalie Portman is up to. So it's a very different place for Rachel Cusk to go to. She's also trying to get out of the box of women's writing. And like I said, it was interesting to see her, because usually her milieu is always, you know, literary events. She talks to intellectuals. So it was very interesting to see her go out and try and be the everyman. And at times I thought it was, you know, she was slightly ridiculous where she was, you know, she would compare, you know, a group of people waiting for the subway. And she's like, it's very much like, you know, a group of displaced people trying to leave a country. And I was like, oh, no, it's not, Rachel. And that's rather offensive. But, you know, she's trying in this book to leave her comfort zone.
1: You know, she's not a stranger to controversy in any way. And I'm curious why you think Rachel Cusk's work attracts this type of attention.
0: Because she has no filter. And that's why she doesn't care about changing detail. She has no filter for her own thoughts. And if she's going to be that honest and brutal with herself, then she's that honest and brutal with other people. And sometimes she's saying things we're not quite prepared to hear. And in 2001, she kind of first burst on the scene, not as an autofiction writer, but she had written a memoir. And it was called A Life's Work, and it was about being a writer and having children. And it was about just how difficult it was and how it just sucked her soul away and how there were moments she just felt murderous towards her children and how she kind of got through that. And at the time, there was an absolute uproar, backlash about it. People said she hated children. There were people writing she should have her own children taken away. But now, 25 years later, it's so, we've had an explosion of this memoir and women opening up about these things. I mean, your memoir did it so well. Mae Fowles has one this summer. And I just wish I had those memoirs when I had a child, because I was like, this is the worst thing that's ever happened to me, but everyone's talking about it as though it's miraculous. Mm-hmm. So I think in a way, and I think that's what Rachel Cusk, why so many women are drawn to Rachel Cusk, that sort of brutal, cold, glassy, perfect prose, which is not, and it's so feminine, but in a different kind of, not a hysterical, romantic, emotional femininity, but that sort of a woman who's had it all and has a quiet confidence in her being.
1: Heather, I want to quickly ask you about the final line in the book that's been garnering a lot of conversation. And yes, this is a spoiler, so, you know, just consider yourself warned if you're going to read the book. Throughout the novel, the writer discusses the biography of M, but M doesn't like what she's read and they have a tense conversation about it. And as the writer leaves, M stops and says, I've been meaning to ask, are you a guy or a girl? What did you make of this final scene, Heather? Just 30 seconds.
0: Well, first when she said that, Rachel Cusk has been trying to move away from, you know, questions of gender essentialism. And I think what she did was she was pointing out, because she keeps in the scene pointing out to Natalie Portman that it's fiction. And I think then she is,

0: commenting to the reader, like, I told you at the beginning, this is fiction. Why are you assuming that the narrator is even a woman? And if you go back, then you realize she was not gendered through the entire book.
1: Well, Heather, really appreciate you chatting about this with us. Thank you so much for being on the show.
0: Oh, it's my pleasure.
1: Heather O'Neill is a novelist from Montreal. Her most recent books include Valentine in Montreal and The Capital of Dreams. Rachel Cusk's new novel, Life of M, is out tomorrow. And that's it for the show today. I'm Emile Niazi, sitting in for Elamine Abdel-Mahmoud. Thanks for listening.
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5: Gloria Steinem calls her the woman ahead of the women who were ahead of their time. So why haven't you heard of Matilda Gage? Writing a forgotten suffragist back into history, coming up on Ideas.
6: From CBC News World This Hour, I'm Stephanie Skanderas. Two sources tell CBC News the federal government will announce specific retaliatory tariffs against the U.S. and new Canadian supports tomorrow, and that the products will be diverse and have readily available Canadian alternatives. Prime Minister Mark Carney suspended trade negotiations Friday, saying the U.S. asked for too much and offered too little. Now, the Trump administration is threatening to hit key Canadian sectors with more tariffs in the new year. Chris Reyes has more.
7: A longer list of new tariff threats from U.S. President Donald Trump, who posted on social media that starting January 1st, 2027, tariffs on all Canadian cars, trucks, automotive parts, and steel will increase to 50%. No explanation if these products include goods protected by CUSMA, the Canada-U.S.-Mexico Free Trade Agreement. U.S. Trade Representative Jameson Greer insists the U.S. offered Canada a good deal.
8: We offered them the best access to the United States of any country in the world. They wanted more, and we weren't prepared to do that.
7: Greer suggests Canada walked away for political reasons. Trump accusing Canada of being entitled and one of the worst countries in the world to deal with on trade. The U.S. president insists Canada will no longer be treated like a state. Chris Reyes, CBC News, New York.
6: Donald Trump is also trading insults with Ontario Premier Doug Ford. That's after Ford sharply criticized Trump for his trade actions. Then on social media, Trump called Ford unimpressive and a flunky for Governor Carney. Ford had this to say.
9: I don't respond to a dictator like President Trump, a bully like President Trump. He's the type of guy in school that would take your lunch money one day, take your toque off your head the next day, and then steal your running shoes. But I'm not going to take any advice off a guy that's the king of bankruptcies.
6: The premier is vowing to protect the jobs and paychecks of workers in affected sectors. He also says Carney has agreed to consider potential electricity surcharges for the U.S. Meanwhile, Ottawa has announced what it calls the biggest shipbuilding contract in the history of Quebec. The federal government is giving $11 billion to build six new icebreakers for the Canadian Coast Guard. They'll be built at the Davie Shipyard in Lévis, creating an estimated 5,000 jobs. The marine equipment carried on board will be supplied by Nova Scotia manufacturers. The U.S. is threatening sanctions on any countries that refuse to cut economic ties with Iran. Treasury Secretary Scott Bessent says the administration will give timelines for when that needs to happen. He did not specify what those timelines are. It's the government's latest